0: recently found near the border, though nothing dangerous was attached. Hamas knows how to take this childish game and turn it into terrorism, says Israeli security official Rafi Babian. Hamas says Israel is making fake pretexts to continue the war. Sasha Petrusik, CBC News, Toronto.
1: And finally, a country music legend has died. Mom.

0: Dolly Parton came from humble beginnings, one of 12 kids in the Tennessee mountains. Her singer-songwriter career started in the 50s and included hits like this one. Parton was also known for her acting, business sense, and her philanthropy. Recently, she spoke about ongoing health issues, but said she was still working. Her publicist says she died peacefully in Nashville. Dolly Parton was 80 years old. My coat of many colors that my mama made for me, made only from red. And that is The World This Hour.
1: Thank you so much. Hi there, I'm Jason D'Souza in Victoria, and you're listening to On the Coast right here on CBC Radio 1. And all this week, we are also broadcasting right across Vancouver Island, so a special welcome as well to listeners of all points west. Coming up in this hour of the program, we're going to have more on what you just heard, the life and legacy of the legendary Dolly Parton, who passed away at the age of 80. Her musical influence has immense global reach, certainly on BC's music scene, no exception to that as well. Folk musician Sam Parton of the Be Good Tanyas will join us for more. That is coming up in just a moment. First, though, Amelia John is with us with a look at your local news headlines.
2: Jason, another BC Conservative legislator has quit the opposition caucus, Rosalind Bird becoming the third this month to exit the party. Some BC businesses are welcoming the Canadian counter-tariffs unveiled today, and the federal government is putting forward millions in funding for three new salmon hatcheries in BC. We'll have more local news coming up at the bottom of the hour.
1: Amelia, thank you very much. Ali Patarga is also with us, keeping you up to speed on all things traffic across a larger listening region today, all this week, Ali, of course. Take us through what you're seeing.
3: Okay, well, right now I'm going to focus on Metro Vancouver because it's heaviest, especially in Delta. There are three stalls on Highway 91 on the way to the Alex Fraser Bridge. First, it's that stalled semi-truck near the Nordell overpass that's blocking the middle lane. Then a pair of stalls near each other. There's a stalled car in the left lane at the south end of the Alex Fraser Bridge. And just behind it, a separate stall that has the northbound right lane blocked. So if you elect to take the Massey Tunnel instead, note that it's also heavy northbound from the 99 from Delta, but no incidents on that corridor that we know of. So just let us know what you can. 236-330-2623 is our text line, but make sure you're able to send us a message safely. Elsewhere in the region, there's also an incident report generated eastbound on Highway 1 in Burnaby before Willingdon Avenue. No specifics on this. So again, let us know what you can. But I'll have more updates for you in about 10 minutes as I continue monitoring these roads.
1: Okay, Ali, thank you for that. We'll take a quick look at the weather as well across the region. Starting in the south coast, including Metro Vancouver, Victoria, and the Sunshine Coast. Still sunny out there until the evening, until we expect to see more cloud cover for most of the region. There's also a 30% chance of showers tonight and back to the sunshine tomorrow. For the North Island, including Campbell River and Port Alberni, you are looking at a cloudier situation overnight. Lows to 13 degrees. Expect a high of 26 degrees. And a mainly sunny day tomorrow. 7 minutes now past 5 o'clock. But we are looking back at the life and work of the great country legend, Dolly Parton.

Coat of Many Colors from 1971, one of countless legendary songs from Dolly Parton, who has influenced so many artists around the world, including our next guest, Sam Parton, no relation, by the way, to Dolly, is

0: is a singer and multi-instrumentalist of the Vancouver folk group, the Be Good Tanyas, and joins us now. Hi there, Sam. Thank you for joining us.
1: Hi, thanks for having me.
0: Really appreciate you making the time. And tell us, what has today been like for you?
1: Very emotional. In fact, I was tearing up just hearing that snippet of Coat of Many Colors that you played. I saw the news on social media. I saw that Dolly's nephew announcing the news in such a beautiful and appropriate way. It's just been a lot of reflection, a lot of gratitude, and a lot of sadness.
0: It's, of course, throughout the program, we've been hearing hit after hit, but also impact after impact to the different charitable causes she's worked on. And I want to talk about all of that in just a moment. But first, as an artist, who was Dolly Parton for you on a personal level?
1: She was one of the earliest influences on me. I mean, since I was really, really tiny, I remember seeing her on television and, of course, sharing a last name with her. And we may actually be related. Totally sure. But apparently there's some line in the Parton family that connects, maybe in Wales or something. So I remember being really, really small, totally becoming entranced with her on her show, The Dolly Parton Show, and trying very, very hard with tons of focus over and over again to try to sound like her when I was singing. I was obsessed with singing, and I just wanted to sound like Dolly. And I loved her songs. I think she is the source of my love of traditional country music.
0: Do you know what it was about her that allowed you to fixate in those ways, especially artist to artist?
1: So there's something about that voice, I think, that's so bright and beautiful, clear and pure, and what it communicates, which is a really true, uncomplicated, simple sound, but also amazing songwriting. I was very tuned into that as a child, really, really into songwriting and sounds but also her look, her glamorous look. It was just like undeniably compelling. Her wigs, her rhinestones, seeing her on the Muppet Show. It was just like this incredible, like creature from another world. And it was a fantasy, and it was amazing for a little girl who was into music and singing to hear that. And then I remember getting a copy of the record she made with the first one that she made with Emmylou Harris and Linda Ronstadt. Mm-hmm. I don't know how old I was. I was pretty young still, and becoming completely obsessed with that as well. I was so obsessed with harmony. So that was just like pure gold for me, treasure trove of inspiration.
0: In what ways can we perhaps hear that influence of Dolly in your work? I wonder if you can walk us through that.
1: So I grew up singing with my sister. We're identical twins. And so we both would sing and sing harmonies together. And that is definitely something that I brought into the Be Good Tanyas. Frazee also sang with her mother, and I think we both really shared a love for that particular trio record, and then the one that followed as well, Trio 2, which came out 2 years later. So those three-part harmonies are exquisite, and those songbirds, you know, Emmylou Harris, Linda Ronstadt, Dolly Parton, the greatest voices in country and folk music, Americana. It's an incredible combination. And I think the Be Good Tanyas strove for that. We're a little more janky. I don't think we ever quite reached those heights, but we definitely tried.
0: I love the Be Good Tanyas. I think you know that as well. And I want to talk more about music and what you just talked about in just a moment. But first, I did also mention the non-musical aspect of Dolly Parton, her work to support the LGBTQ+ community. Literacy, I know, such a big core belief for her, and the work to get young people access to books. I also think about the work she did with the COVID vaccines as well. How important is all of that to her legacy, do you think?
1: I think what Dolly did was nothing short of great humanitarian work around the world. I want to mention, I don't know if you mentioned it, her incredible inclusivity with LGBTQ+ communities, her combined with her Christian faith. I mean, that was so powerful. that she stood up

0: and spoke, and she had that voice and she had that platform, and she used that for good in such a positive way that was so loving toward people of also of Christian faith who may not have been so inclusive. I feel like she helped, you know, bring people over to the side of love by reminding them of what it meant to be a Christian. And of course, that's really lacking today in our world and in our discourse. And so I think we've lost a huge force for good, a huge, you know, power in terms of uniting people and countering those destructive forces that are currently all over the place. So, she's just totally unique. And I think of her in the same way that I think of Martin Luther King Jr., frankly.
1: Sam, it's really great to hear from you this afternoon. Thank you for making the time with us.
0: Thank you so much. I really appreciate it.
1: That is Sam Pardon, who is a musician with the band The Be Good Tanyas, and one of the many musicians who Dolly Parton had a big influence on, as you just heard. You also heard Sam mention she loved the harmonies Dolly did with her trio collaboration with Linda Ronstadt and Emmylou Harris. Well, have a listen to this song. This is To Know Him Is to Love Him.

0: Dolly Parton with Linda Ronstadt and Emmylou Harris. That was To Know Him Is To Love Him. Ali Pataga is with us this afternoon, keeping her eye on traffic. And we're going to get to that in just a moment, Ali. But I've been keeping my eye as well on email and texts. And we have been getting messages about Dolly Parton from our listeners. I want to read this one from Layla, who wrote to us to say, she had such a big heart and such a big voice. I wish there were more entertainers like her that supported so many causes. My favorite music by her was 9 to 5, and I happened to see her perform that in a number of places. I love that. Layla, thank you so much for writing us that email. You can let us know if you have thoughts you want to share about Dolly Parton. Maybe you saw her live as well. Text us at 236-330-2623 or send us an email on the coast at cbc.ca. Ali, over to you for an update on traffic.
1: Well, hopefully hearing those angelic harmonies from Dolly and Linda Ronstadt and Emmylou Harris is soothing some stressed feelings of some drivers on the road right now, especially those of you in Delta on Highway 91. There is progress, though. Crews have cleared 2 out of 3 stalls on Highway 91 towards the Alex Fraser. That's the one on the left lane and the south end of the bridge, and the one on the right lane. But we have still yet to hear word of progress on that stalled semi that's blocking the middle lane at the moment. So hopefully things clear up soon. Right now there is still plenty of volume on the 91. It's backed up past 64th Avenue now, and hopefully things get moving. Elsewhere, if you look at North Vancouver, the upper levels is still a crawl. Highway 1 going eastbound towards the Alex Fraser, and if you go further down on the Vancouver side of the Iron Workers Bridge, it is heavier along the Cassier, but I see it's mostly moderate traffic all the way across the Burnaby Lake stretch. But once you get to Coquitlam, around when you reach the IKEA, it should be smooth on the way to the Portman. But once you get south of the Fraser, though, you may encounter some stop and go driving when you get to around Langley. But we'll see how that progresses as the afternoon rush hour hopefully calms down in the next few minutes or hour, really. But I'll be back again with more updates before the news.
0: All right, Ali, thank you. It's 20 minutes now past 5 o'clock, and it is day 4 of those new round of tariffs from the U.S., and B.C. is bearing the brunt. 50% levies have been slapped on $28 billion worth of Canadian goods. Canada, as you may have heard in the news, plans to respond with counter tariffs on U.S. goods starting on September 8th. Meanwhile, the federal government has also announced $7.5 billion in support for affected workers and businesses. Joining us now for more is Jairo Yunis. He is the Director of Policy at the Business Council of BC. Good afternoon.
2: Good afternoon, Jason.
0: To start, I wonder if you can walk us through how soon businesses feel the effect of any new tariffs and in what ways.
2: Well, this takes a little bit to ripple through the economy, but it's almost immediate. I mean, they already are in force. And as you mentioned, it's $28 billion worth of Canadian exports that are covered under these new tariffs. And unfortunately, BC is the most exposed province. About 14% of what we send to the U.S., that's roughly $3.8 billion in trade, are at risk here. Almost 11,000 jobs in the province. So it is unfortunate that we landed in this situation. Hopefully we can get this tariff removed. Hopefully we can get to a better outcome. But I do think that the homework hasn't changed, Jason. And our best response to all of this is making sure that Canada is one of the most attractive places for business investment in the world. That will give us the leverage, and that will give us the bargaining powers, the power that we need to negotiate.
0: You mentioned the disproportionate effect BC will be feeling with respect to these tariffs compared to perhaps other provinces. What is at stake right now in terms of that effect for small businesses and businesses in general in BC?
2: Yeah, that's like I mentioned, it's nearly $4 billion in trade that is going to get that's going to be covered under these new round of tariffs, 11,000 jobs at risk. And nearly 2/3 of that exposure sits in just 3 areas. So you have machinery, electronics, and forest products, with machinery and electrical equipment alone just being $1.5 billion. The 10 largest Canadian exports in BC exports that are going to be under this new round of tariffs account for 60% of the total. So what that tells me is that unfortunately the pain is going to be concentrated in particular firms and in particular communities, often in value-added

0: manufacturing and forestry.
1: I wonder what you make, Jairo, of Canada's decision to implement counter tariffs the day after Labor Day.
0: Yeah, I mean, I understand why the government is doing it. Canada cannot simply absorb repeated U.S. trade actions without some form of response. But the test is whether these retaliatory tariffs are going to change U.S. behavior and are going to help get our tariffs removed. If they do, then there is a strategic case for it. But we have to be honest with ourselves, and these retaliatory tariffs are going to increase prices for Canadian consumers and businesses. But want to go back to this point. I do think that the best retaliatory strategy is making Canada a more productive and a more competitive economy by attracting more investment, you know, developing our natural resources, investing and expanding our trade capacity, diversifying our trading relationships. Those are the things that we can control and that will give Canada more leverage and more bargaining power.
1: To that point, diversifying one's trade, especially in a sophisticated matter, I mean, that is a months-long, likely more like years-long initiative. As you mentioned in the beginning, companies are already facing the squeeze of these new tariffs. So does that timeline actually make sense in terms of a strategy for Canada continuing to try to diversify into the future while you're already being squeezed right now by the present?
0: Well, it's a multi-year project to diversify from the United States. I mean, the United States continues and will continue to be our single largest trading partner for many, many years to come. But we've increased our non-US exports by 11% in 2025. The share of Canadian exports going to the US have gone down from around 77-78% to 70%. So we've made some progress. Now there's a lot more work to be done. This is the long-term strategy that we need to focus on this one, because these are the things that we can control. We can't control how our tax competitiveness deters business investment. We can control how onerous or not onerous our regulatory and permitting system is going to be, so we move faster with major projects. These are the things that we can control. But my point is that by making us stronger, by making our economy more competitive and more attractive for investment, you get more leverage. That's one thing. And then when you diversify your trading relationships, you give businesses optionality. So you're not only coming from a stronger position, but you have more options. And that will give us more leverage. That will give us definitely more bargaining power and will shield us from some of these external shocks in this new, very disruptive trade environment that we're in.
1: Jairo, we'll leave it there. Thank you very much for this.
0: Thank you so much, Jason.
1: That is Jairo Unis, who is the Business Council of British Columbia's Director of Policy. It's 26 minutes now past 5 o'clock, and of course we have to keep playing Dolly Parton today. The legendary country singer has passed away at the age of 80. I'm sure many of you, like me, have had this song in your head throughout the day.

0: so, writing to say she was the brightest of stars and never stopped helping people and believing in the goodness of people. She was also a hugely underestimated guitarist, despite her crazy long fingernails. Allie, there you go. What are you seeing on the roads?
1: Well, what comes after the 9 to 5 is the afternoon rush hour, and it can be messy, and today is no exception, particularly for those of you in Delta headed northbound looking to get over the river. Crews have cleared a pair of stalls near the south end of the bridge, but we are still waiting for word on the stalled semi-truck that's blocking the middle lane near the Nordell overpass. And elsewhere, I see a crash as well reported westbound on East Broadway at around the Nymo Street, so let us know if you have eyes and ears in that situation. But I'll be back with more updates for you in about, well, after the news.
0: All right. Sounds good to me. Allie, thank you so much. 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I'm Jason D'Souza, and the BC News is next.
2: This is CBC News from Vancouver. Good afternoon. I'm Amelia John. BC Conservative leader Carrie Lynn Findlay is losing another member of her caucus. As Katie DeRosa reports, this is the third MLA this month to announce they will sit as an independent.
3: Rosalind Bird said in a statement she'd rather sit as an independent than compromise her values by staying with the BC Conservatives. The MLA for Prince George Valmont said British Columbians are tired of political infighting, name-calling, and division. It's a reference to the conflict that has dogged the BC Conservatives in the 3 months since Carrie Lynn Findlay took over as leader. Findlay held a press conference in Vancouver before Bird announced her decision.
4: There may even be others that leave our caucus. I don't know. But if they're leaving, that means they do not have a vision for prosperity and hope that we're presenting for all British Columbians.
3: Premier David Eby says he's not surprised to see another MLA leaving the BC Conservatives.
5: It's chaos central over there.
3: Eby ruled out calling an early election. He would not say when he'll call a by-election so that Findlay can run for a seat in Abbotsford Mission. Katie DeRosa, CBC News, Victoria.
2: The federal government is bringing in a $7.6 billion support package for workers and businesses affected by U.S. tariffs and Canadian counter-tariffs. As Ruby Cornish reports, BC businesses are bracing for impact.
6: Tariffs hurt businesses and consumers on both sides of the borders.
7: President of the Vancouver Board of Trade, Bridget Anderson, says for BC business, the only thing that's certain is uncertainty.
6: Especially for small and medium businesses, you know, they don't have the resources or the capacity to be able to address these changes so quickly.
7: The counter tariffs are designed to hit the U.S. where it hurts, inflicting damage on U.S. states important to the GOP. But the retaliation comes at a high cost at home. Baha Naimi runs a Surrey-based packaging company, Cancor.
8: Anywhere you see boxes, it's likely that one of our companies has made those.
7: He supports counter-tariffs to his hard-hit sector, but worries about the impact on his business.
8: We have to now look at our capacity and see if the Canadian-American imports to Canadian market will stop.
7: Naimi says the government supports will provide some welcome temporary relief. Premier David Eby has urged BC residents to buy Canadian and not to travel to the US. Ruby Cornish, CBC News, Vancouver.
2: Cross-examination has been continuing at a BC Supreme Court trial in Kamloops, where a man is charged with second-degree murder in the death of his 66-year-old neighbor in Sicamous. Shelley Joyce reports.
9: Much of this morning's cross-examination of the accused, Scott McDonald, focused on his treatment for bipolar disorder and his mental health. McDonald described himself to the Crown as an alcoholic who has a history of blackout episodes when he's been drinking, telling the court that he has become entangled in physical altercations when drunk. The 39-year-old millwright from Sicamous admits to killing his neighbor, Joanne Jackson, in June of 2024. But the defense is arguing his mental disorder or intoxication prevented him from forming the intent required to prove murder. The accused told the court that he estimates experiencing at least 100 blackout episodes in his lifetime after drinking alcohol, and that during these occasions, he has memory loss. The cross-examination continues this afternoon. McDonald's wife is expected to take the stand later this week. Shelley Joyce, CBC News, Kamloops.
2: Langley RCMP are investigating a shooting that sent one person to hospital. It happened just before 7:30 last night on 26A Avenue near 269th. Investigators say a 40-year-old suspect is facing several charges in connection to the shooting, including break and enter, robbery, theft of a motor vehicle, and flight from police.

0: police. Mounties believe this was an isolated incident. The suspect remains in custody awaiting a bail hearing. The federal government will spend more than $50 million to build three new salmon hatcheries with First Nations in BC. Matt Preprost has the details.
1: We want our children, our grandchildren, to know the experience of seeing salmon running through these rivers.
2: Darlene Logan is chief of the Claytlay Tenay First Nation. She says a new $38 million fish hatchery in Prince George will help rebuild Chinook salmon stocks in the Nechaco and Fraser Rivers, providing skills training while preserving her nation's culture.
1: We want them to understand that stewardship is not something we do occasionally. It's a responsibility we carry every day.
2: Another $15 million was announced for two other hatcheries being built in northwest and central BC, with the Gitignau First Nation in the Skeena River watershed and the Silcoteen in the Upper Fraser River in the Chilcotin. Federal Fisheries Minister Joanne Thompson says salmon in BC are under pressure from climate and habitat changes.
3: And this is a plan to conserve and rebuild wild Pacific salmon and the ecosystems that depend on it.
2: The three new hatcheries will raise up to 1 million Chinook and sockeye salmon a year. Matt Preprost, CBC News, Fort St. John.
0: And finally, the union representing outside workers with Metro Vancouver says the two sides involved in an ongoing labor dispute have agreed to binding arbitration. The Greater Vancouver Regional District Employees Union says the two sides will now have to agree on an arbitrator. Unionized outside workers have been staging job action over the past few months, with pickets going up at regional parks and water treatment facilities. The two sides have been without a contract for almost 20 months. And that is the CBC News from Vancouver. For news anytime, you can always go to cbc.ca/bc or the CBC News app.
4: Amelia, thank you. Hi there, I'm Jason D'Souza in Victoria, and this is On the Coast on CBC Radio 1. And a hello to listeners of All Points West who are also joining us this week. Coming up in our final half hour of the program today, more than just a face, we're going to bring you a special series all about a condition sometimes called face blindness. Those with severe cases of it can't even recognize their own children or romantic partner. We'll tell you more about that coming up. Great to have you alongside on this Tuesday afternoon. Ali Patarga is also with us, keeping you up to speed on all things related to your commute. How's traffic looking right now, Ali?
5: Well, if we check in on a drive over in the island, I see things easing up on a drive in Victoria. It can still be heavy on Highway 1 going westbound, but right now the segment with the heaviest volume is around Mackenzie and Admirals. And on Highway 17 on the Patricia Bay Highway, right now it's heavy to moderate traffic on the approach to Sayward. So hopefully things are going to get calmer in the island. But back to the mainland, though, in Vancouver, I see an incident reported on East Broadway between the Nanaimo and Penticton. So let us know if you know anything about this incident or anything you see. 236-330-2623. And of course, there is Delta right now, which is reeling from a trio of accidents from earlier this afternoon. Crews have cleared two out of three stalls that happened near the south end of the bridge, but we're still waiting for word on progress on a stalled semi-truck that happened near the Norzell overpass. So I'll keep you posted on what comes about there. Elsewhere on Highway 1 from North Vancouver, it's still heavy from the upper levels on the way to the Iron Workers Bridge. And on the Vancouver side of the Iron Workers, it's mostly moderate traffic, but some segments of heaviness up until the Burnaby Lake stretch. So I'll keep you posted on this. I'll be back with more updates in 10 minutes.
4: Ali, thank you very much. We're going to see increased cloudiness over the south coast, including Metro Vancouver, Victoria, and the Sunshine Coast. There's also a 30% chance of showers tonight, back to the sunshine tomorrow. And for the North Island, including Campbell River and Port Alberni, also some increased cloudiness overnight. You're looking at a low of 13 degrees. Expect a high of 26 and a mainly sunny day tomorrow. Well, it's a basic part of human interaction. You see someone you know, you greet them with a familiar smile or nod. If it's someone close to you, maybe you give them a hug as well. Imagine, though, running into one of your closest friends or a romantic partner or even a parent and not being able to recognize them at all, having no idea who they are. It's what people with

0: with prosopagnosia experience every day. Commonly called face blindness, it means a person literally cannot recognize faces. It's a relatively rare disorder, and not much is known about it. And celebrities such as Brad Pitt and the late Jane Goodall have spoken publicly about living with it. Today, we begin a four-part series on prosopagnosia. We're calling it More Than Just a Face, and it's centered around Colleen Owens, who lives in Kelowna. She's a mental health clinician who works for the province. She's been married to the same man for 35 years, but if she walks by her husband in a store, she has no idea who he is. CBC's Sarah Penton met up with Colleen for a walk in her North Kelowna neighborhood, and she began by sharing the moment when she first realized that she was different.
1: I think it was about 11. And it was my first longer Girl Guide camp, so it was about a week. And it was just, like, south of Prince George, so it was quite a drive. And so I was there, and I think Mom was going to come and pick me up on a Saturday. And so I was laying in bed on the Friday night, and I was trying to conjure up my mom's face so that I would know who she was when she came to pick me up. And I couldn't come up with anything. And so I started to get a little bit panicky because I thought, what happens if I don't recognize her when she comes into the parking lot? And so at Girl Guide Camp, you have to share a tent with other girls. So I asked the other girl who I knew was awake at the time, and I said, do you remember what your mother looks like? And she was like, yeah. And I said, I don't. And that was the first time that I actually figured out that I was different. After a while, I started to figure out that I couldn't recognize people, and it would put me in a really a state of high anxiety, which I don't have anxiety, but it would put me in an anxious state because I could go to school and people would come towards me, and I'd have to really quickly figure out who they are to be able to respond appropriately. And I think that led to me not wanting to go to big places like the mall where I might come across people. But I managed to find a husband who is really good at recognizing faces and can recognize anybody. So what'll happen is I'll see somebody who indicates that they know who I am, and then I'll turn to him and say, who's that? And then he'll tell me if he knows them, and if he doesn't know them, then I think, okay, it must be somebody from work, and then I have to try to figure out who it is. But another interesting thing is, because of the confidentiality of my work, I can't approach somebody first. I work as a mental health clinician, so my relationship with my clients is highly confidential, so I can't indicate that I know them anyway, so it kind of gets me off the hook.
2: So back to when you were a little girl, when your mom picked you up, did you say anything to her?
1: I don't think I did then, but I think after a while I started telling people that I couldn't recognize people. And nobody believes me. I can't tell you how different it is for me because nobody believes me.
2: You said believes, like currently they still don't.
1: They still don't. People are constantly doing that. Like, are you sure you don't recognize people? Because I think it's just so different. I haven't met anybody else that has it.
2: You said, well, you and I were chatting the other day, and you walked right past your husband.
1: Oh my gosh, I've done that. Okay, so we've been together for 34 years, and I was walking to London Drugs, and I walked past the aisle where the brooms were, and I saw that there was a man down the aisle. I turned around, I thought, oh right, I'm supposed to be looking at brooms, so I went back to the broom aisle, and that man ended up being my husband.
2: Did he see you?
1: Oh, yeah. But he knows that this happens. Mm-hmm. But there's so many times that, like, there, this classic story is I went to the bank, and then I was supposed to meet my husband at London Drugs. So I went towards London Drugs, and this man walked out, and I thought, oh, there's my husband. And I thought, I don't recognize that sweater. So it wasn't him.
2: You must give you pause every time you talk to somebody.
1: Totally, yeah. What is really interesting is I could be in a conversation with somebody and I know who they are because I've figured it out. But then halfway through the conversation, I get really nervous and think, is it really them? Are they playing a trick on me? That's my really big hang-up. Are they playing a trick on me? Are they joking? And then I have to check. There's a

0: a lot of things that I pay attention to that I don't think most people do. And so that is the speech pattern and the words that people tend to use and aspects of their voice. So I'm constantly scanning a person's behavior, using that to make sure that I know who I'm talking to.
1: Do you tell most people about this?
0: Yes. Yeah, I do. I didn't before, but I found that it's really helpful that people know that I have this. And then if I seem a little off when they come and talk to me, then they know why. Or they can say, like, this is Sarah from CBC. And then I can put it together really quickly. Mm. But then there's other things, too. So I memorize everybody's vehicle, which is really, really important for me. Mm-hmm. Because if I'm going to meet you at a coffee shop or something, I scan for your vehicle first. And then I have to take a second to remind myself what you're going to look like.
1: You told me a story about your Alex, your husband, putting celebrities down in front of you. What was that story?
0: Oh, my gosh. So there was this prosopagnosia or face blindness study that was going on at Berkeley, California. I was really excited about it because I wanted to be part of it. But when I looked into it, it was finished. But they had this, they had a sample of what they were going to test people on. So my screen is covered with several images all kind of lined up together. It was all these faces, but they had this kind of white noise over them too, like snow. That's probably the best way I can explain it. And so I'm looking at these faces and I got really mad, and I swear a lot. So I was like, I'm swearing and I'm getting really, really agitated. And I said, how is anybody supposed to recognize these people? This is stupid. Nobody can do this. I'm just like having my own meltdown. And then he came over to my computer and he looked at them and he said, that's Elvis. That's Marilyn Monroe. That's JFK. And then he listed off some other people. And I couldn't believe it. I had never seen those people before in my life. And it's the same with movies. They'll show them in one scene, and I'm following the scene. And then later, I'm constantly going, is that the guy? Is that the main character?
1: Is that a bad guy? Is that a good guy?
0: Yeah, I can't figure it out. And army movies are the worst, because they all have the same haircut. Totally.
1: Sorry to laugh. That must be so annoying.
0: It's so bad. I hate them. Plus, they yell all the time, but they all have the same haircut. They're all, like, shaved. I cannot figure out who each person is.
1: Oh.
0: It's bad.
1: Do you recognize yourself?
0: I've been interested in that. So recently I've been cleaning out my mom's house, and so I saw some class photos, and I wanted to see if I could recognize myself, and I can. I can't recognize my sister.
1: And you've never actually been officially, like, diagnosed. You've never, been to a doctor about this, eh?
0: Mm-mm. No. No, the only person I talked to was, well, I've talked to psychiatrists about it because I work in the field. And so that's always interesting because they can, you know, talk about a little bit of it, but often they haven't met anybody that has it either. Mm. Well, I've never sought a diagnosis. I don't see the point because I know I have it. Mm. So I just function.
1: Yeah, it's fascinating because I've been really excited to come and meet you and chat with you in person, and I've mentioned this to several people actually, and 99% of people go no. Mm-hmm. Like, it's amazing. People just don't believe me when I've told them that I'm coming to talk to you.
0: Yeah, and that's what it's like for me, is that people don't believe me.
1: Yeah,
0: and it's funny because they almost try to poke story, like the holes in my story, like I'm trying to get away with something, and no, it's real.
1: Yeah,
0: it's
1: trust real. Me, I wouldn't make this up.
0: Yeah.
1: Nobody wants to.
0: No, like, there's no reason to make this up.
2: That is Colleen Owens, who lives in Kelowna. She lives with a rare condition, as you heard, called prosopagnosia, or face blindness. Colleen says she has never met anyone else with it, nor has she gotten an official diagnosis. And thanks very much to the CBC's Sarah Penton for this series we are calling More Than Just a Face. Tomorrow, we'll hear from a leading expert in prosopagnosia from Harvard University. Allie's back now with an update on the roads.
3: Well, in Delta, I see the traffic line shortening just a little bit on Highway 91 for folks looking to use that route northbound to get to the Alex Fraser Bridge. It's still crawling and it's backed up past 64th Avenue at the moment. There is a stalled semi-truck that's blocking the middle lane near the Nordell overpass. And yeah, hopefully things clear up soon and crews clear that

0: incident before, well, hopefully very, very soon. And in Surrey, there's also a crash on 94th Avenue and 152nd Street. Our listener had texted us still letting us know that the left lane is blocked as a result. And in Vancouver, I also see a crash report on East Broadway between Nanaimo and Penticton, so I'm keeping my eye on that as well. 236-330-2623 is our text line. If you want to let us know anything, I'll have one last look before the end of the show.
1: Ali, thank you. It is 11 minutes now to 6 o'clock. You're listening to On the Coast here on CBC Radio 1. I'm Jason D'Souza in Victoria, and a special welcome as well to listeners right across Vancouver Island. Great to have all of you alongside on this Tuesday afternoon. Well, we've all heard the phrase reduce, reuse, recycle. But when it comes to personal technology, you can also add in repair. Amid the current economic uncertainty right now, a number of Canadians are choosing to repair or upgrade their technology rather than buying new things. Our tech columnist, Takar Small, joins us now for more. Hi there.
2: Hi.
1: So let's start with the role of personal tech in people's everyday lives. To what extent would you say it's become nearly mandatory to own a smartphone these days?
2: We've really started to see in the last couple of years that having a smartphone, a laptop, and some would argue a tablet has become mandatory. It's become required. And that's because not just, you know, our work environment, society overall, but also the government. There are several websites and initiatives such as accessing the CRA that require two-factor authentication. That extends itself to banking, depending on where you bank. And then, of course, we have Canada's alert system, which will notify us if there's an earthquake, a wildfire, any type of disaster. And so it really showcases that this is necessary in our personal, professional lives. And I would argue the government sees it that way as well, which is why there is a dedicated fund that provides low-income families with devices, or at least the funds to purchase them.
1: What makes staying with older technology, though, hard?
2: One of the things is that, and probably the most important aspect, is that companies have found a way to pad the bottom line to increase their revenue by forcing consumers to part with their devices. You know, they intentionally can make it harder to upgrade keyboards, to replace degrading batteries. You know, there's actually a term called planned obsolescence. Mm-hmm. It's what has motivated this right to repair movement in the US and Canada, you know, asking the government to make it a little harder for companies to do things like that. Of course, I will say that holding on to a device longer is not just great for your pocketbook, for your wallet, but it's great for the environment. When these devices start to degrade, they can leach toxic chemicals into our soil, into our waterways. So when we say, you know, hold on to it for as long as you can, it's not just financial, it's environmental too.
1: What can making the repairing of these devices, though, what can make that difficult?
2: The cost of some of these components, especially right now with inflation and this unknowable tariff situation, can make it very hard for individuals to buy, but also for third-party clinics. I will say that also being in Canada plays a particular interesting role. There was a report that was created by the Canadian government. It looked at the repairability movement in Canada and legislation. And what they found is that because Canada is a smaller market, we have fewer people, fewer consumers than the US. We don't always have the components. We don't always have the clinics. We don't always have the corporate access to repair devices as quickly as those in the US. Also in Canada, repairability laws are actually a shared responsibility between the federal government and provinces and territories. It's why if you live in the US, if you live in Quebec, the rules around warranties and being able to fix a pre-loved device are a little different than what they are in other provinces.
1: If people, though, really want to repair or perhaps upgrade, what can they do?
2: So most major cities have some version of a repair clinic, or they have third-party clinics where you can go and learn how to fix your own device. You can pay someone to do it. I am very much a fan of people learning how to do at least some of the small fixes on their own, and they can learn how to do that. There's something called iFixit. It's a website that will show you detailed step-by-step guides how to replace a cracked screen, whatever you can think of. But there are also other versions, other websites. rights organizations, for example, the Electronic Frontier Foundation, that's US-based, the Restart Project, the UK.

0: And the great thing is that they have an expansive list that includes washing machines, toasters, fridges. So some, you know, even some smart devices. So if you have maybe a little bit more time or courage, like you can tackle those things without having to need a 4-year degree in tech.
1: Speaking of degrees, I think one of the smartest decisions I made when I was a broke university student was buying a refurbished laptop, because that thing was a tank. It lasted me so long. It was like a tenth of the price of the new ones. But I wonder, if someone wants to buy refurbished, what should they keep in mind?
0: So a couple of things is always do your research when it comes to model. There are some devices, whether it's a laptop or a washing machine, that are known to break down easily, that don't last as long, perhaps don't even have extended warranties. So save yourself some money and time up front by doing that. You want to look at the state of the device. I know money is often the number one thing, but if you think about how much it would cost to replace a degrading battery, or how much it would cost to replace a broken port, versus buying something new, you might be in it might be better to buy new. And then lastly, and this is the most important one to me at least, is you want to make sure that the device can still update the OS. So operating systems on Apple devices, for example, you know, when they're a little older, maybe 7 or 8 years, they're not able to receive security updates, security checkups. And those are things with our phones, especially because they house our financial, our financial details. Mm-hmm. You may, for work, have personal information. You want to make sure that's a non-negotiable, that you can't avoid that.
1: Takara, thank you so much for this.
0: My pleasure.
1: That is our technology columnist, Takara Small, who joins us every Tuesday afternoon. Well, Amelia John is with us with another look at your local news headlines.
2: Jason, the BC Conservative MLA for Prince George Vailmount is the latest provincial politician to announce she will sit as an independent. Rosalind Bird says it's too soon to say if she'll join a new party being created by Ian Paton and Peter Millibar. And the BC Human Rights Tribunal has ordered Best Buy to pay a former employee, finding the retailer discriminated against him based on a disability. We'll have another local news update in about half an hour.
1: All right, Amelia, thank you very much. And Ali, I know you have one last look at the traffic situation. What are you saying?
3: Well, good news. That stalled semi-truck on Highway 91 near the Nordell overpass has now been cleared by crews, and I can see the traffic lineup shrinking little by little. So hopefully the volumes recover fastly and smoothly, and hopefully that's the last of the stalls this afternoon for that route. It's been quite troubled for the past couple of hours, really. And in Victoria, I see that there is a crash report on Sanit Road and Blanchard Street. So we have no specifics on this for now, but I can tell it's corresponding with delays eastbound on Sanit Road, particularly on the approach to the intersection. So hopefully that clears up very soon. And also, heads up for those of you in the island, both directions of Sanit Road, do expect some delays because there's some electrical maintenance being conducted to there starting tomorrow from 7 a.m. to 4 p.m. Thursday and Friday. The traffic signal is out and there will be traffic control crews on site, so you'll be possibly delayed, and there will be a northbound lane closure as well. So keep that in mind if you're going that direction for tomorrow. Now, elsewhere, if you go back to the mainland here, Highway 1 going eastbound from North Vancouver is still seeing delays on the way to the Iron Workers Bridge, but on the Vancouver side, it's mostly just moderate now. It's giving out giving a pattern that it's about to ease up very soon. But in New West, on East Columbia Street, remember there's some work being conducted between Cumberland and the Beck Streets, and there's no northbound traffic. Once you get to Brunette, you have to turn right. So right now I see there's a lineup on that direction. And staying in New West, westbound on Stewartson Way to get to the Queensboro Bridge is also seeing a lineup as well. It typically does for people looking to get on the Queensboro Bridge. But elsewhere, it's looking like things are calming down. So that's good news. And drive safe, everybody.
1: Ali, thank you so much. Yes, that does it for this Tuesday afternoon edition of On the Coast. Coming up on our program tomorrow, we are going to hear more in our series called More Than Just a Face. It is all about the rare condition known as face blindness. It's when a person doesn't recognize the people that they know. We're going to hear from a leading researcher from Harvard on the condition. Also, we'll get a sense of the financial impact that the Canadian booze ban continues to have on the U.S. economy. We'll get perspective from an American who has evolved in

0: the whiskey industry. That does it for us here today. I'm Jason D'Souza. Thank you so much for listening. We'll talk again soon.
1: I am an actor, fresh out of theater school with big dreams and an even bigger drug habit. But things are pretty good. 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Yeah, from Van Halen. 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
2: 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Then, in half an hour, it's As It Happens.
3: I'm Talia Schlanger. Many Canadians who want to do their part in the country's trade war remain eager to buy local. But the lawyer behind a proposed class action lawsuit targeting maple washing says that's often easier said than done.
4: This is an unprecedented challenge imposed on Canada. But Canada will meet the moment. Canadians will meet the moment. We will meet the moment together.
5: That moment filled with uncertainty and economic risk. To meet it, counter tariffs on a slew of American goods and financial support for industries in this country expected to be hit especially hard.
6: The manufacturers are on the front line of this commercial war, so they were going to need help as long as it's needed, as long as there are tariffs and counter tariffs. Otherwise, we're going to see factories and businesses close.
5: And American officials lob more insults and threats across the border, including one from the U.S. president to rename Lake Ontario. This is Your World Tonight. I'm Salima Shivji. Also on the program.
7: As a songwriter, she was as great as it gets, as brilliant as it gets.
5: American country musician, icon, and unifying force, Dolly Parton dies at the age of 80. We'll look back at her success as a songwriter, as a performer, and at her passion for philanthropy. Tens of billions of dollars in retaliatory tariffs, billions more in support for workers and business. Federal ministers today laid out the Canadian plan of attack in the escalating trade war with America. Kate McKenna has the details.
4: When the United States of America asked too much and offered too little, we made a choice. We chose Canada.
8: Finance Minister François-Philippe Champagne announced the details of nearly $28 billion in counter tariffs aimed at the U.S. A necessary move, he says, after talks with the U.S. broke down.
4: Canada will match the United States tariffs dollar for dollar, rate for rate. Effective September 8, Canada will impose counter tariffs of up to 15, 25, or 50%.
8: Champagne says the retaliation is proportionate, targeted, and strategic. In a list released by Ottawa, some 700 items the U.S. exports to Canada will soon face counter tariffs. U.S. steel and aluminum products will be tariffed at 50%. Other American products facing 50% tariffs include perfumes and makeup, smartphones, and milk products. Meanwhile, other sectors, including seafood, pulp and paper, and electronics, are being hit at lower rates.
9: So I think you will see a fair political impact of this to the president.
8: Tyler Meredith is the former head of fiscal and economic policy for Prime Minister Justin Trudeau. He says if the situation gets worse, Canada has some fiscal room to up the ante.
9: And we have a slightly lower initially tariff rate on the U.S. than their tariff rate on us. But that's actually not something that's, I think, problematic because it gives us room to ratchet that up over time if, as we know, as the president has indicated, they intend to retaliate further.
8: The federal government also announced $7.5 billion in supports for workers and businesses.
10: We're not taking these attacks on our economy lying down.
8: Patty Haidu is the Minister of Jobs.
10: And so we're making sure that the tools that we need to pivot to new markets, to change products or services and come out stronger than ever are there now and for as long as it takes to weather this storm.
8: Canada will extend some temporary programs that make it easier to collect employment insurance, including a measure that provides an extra 20 weeks of EI benefits for long-tenured workers. As well, workers who voluntarily leave jobs are no longer penalized when they want to access EI. Industry Minister Melanie Joly announced the federal government is also offering grants and loans to businesses that need them.
11: And there will be no repayment, no capital actually to pay back to the

0: BDC for the next 36 months. So after the Trump administration.
1: The suite of measures announced today all suggest Canada is digging in for a long-term fight. But already we're hearing mixed reaction about what's on the table. Cameron McIntosh has that story.
2: In a packed warehouse in Guelph, Ontario, Jim Estelle, owner of Danby Appliances, is clear.
3: Well, Canada had to do something, and doing counterterrorism is as reasonable as anything.
2: Still, some of the U.S.-made parts used in his company's products, small appliances and snowplows, will face 25% tariffs. Costs, he says, he can swallow. Optimistic Canadian tariffs will drive up prices for his American competitors.
3: I believe we will pick up some market share in Canada due to patriotism.
2: A different take at this agricultural equipment plant in southern Manitoba, where workers are putting finishing touches on farm chemical trailers.
4: There's going to be some awkward conversations coming.
2: Derek Friesen is CEO of Fiber. Half his customers are American. The specialized U.S.-built base for his trailer is hard to replicate and will soon be subject to a 25% Canadian tariff for each one he imports, adding at least $15,000 to final production costs. Ask him if that's viable.
4: Not really, no. The egg sector is in such rough shape as it is.
2: Then there's seafood. Largely ignored by American tariffs, the counter tariffs target dozens of raw American products, including lobster, tuna, and trout processed in Canada. Chris Vascato of the Nova Scotia Seafood Alliance says the industry was caught off guard.
5: I'm surprised, and we're all just trying to grapple with what the actual implications are going to be about this on a larger term.
2: Along with tariffs on about $27.6 billion worth of U.S. imports, the federal government is promising Canadian businesses and workers billions in aid, including increased access to employment insurance. Simon Gaudreau of the Canadian Federation of Independent Business says that likely won't go far enough.
6: Any business that will benefit from these countermeasures, you will have probably 5 or 10 that will be actually hurt.
2: At Fiber, Friesen sees no good in laying off employees.
4: That's not aid. EI is not aid.
2: And in the Danby warehouse, Estelle is optimistic Canadians will shop Canadian, but does see pain in the longer term if the U.S. and Canadian markets split further.
3: Well, I really wish we would come to a resolution.
2: Uncertainty, the only certainty for now. Cameron McIntosh, CBC News, Toronto.
7: Loblaw is restoring country of origin labeling on fresh produce in most provinces. Shoppers started noticing the information was removed earlier this month, but now the company is reversing course. Loblaw tells CBC it wants to help shoppers buy Canadian products amid trade uncertainty with the U.S. Country of origin labeling on produce is required in Ontario and Quebec by law. Coming right up, Canadian trade on the minds of Americans, how some officials are pointing to actions by Canada to justify U.S. tariffs. Plus, a giant of American country music, Dolly Parton, dies after a more than six-decade career. And later, we'll have this story.
8: Mounting evidence of the impact of CTE has been growing for years, but a new study is highlighting how prevalent the neurodegenerative disease may be among NFL players. And it's sparking new calls about the importance of protecting athletes in contact sports.
9: And we were unfortunately both surprised but saddened to see that the minimum rate was so alarmingly high.
8: I'm Tashauna Reed, and I'll have that story coming up on Your World Tonight.
7: Reaction in the United States to Canada's trade positions has been blunt, particularly from President Donald Trump, who let loose again with a series of social media tirades, threatening, among other things, to unilaterally rename Lake Ontario. Catherine Tunney has that story from Washington.
10: With regards to Canada, the president has been very clear for the last year and a half that the way they treat our dairy farmers in America is just not, it is not going to continue any longer.
11: U.S. Agriculture Secretary Brooke Rollins defending the president, just as American farmers, businesses, and industries brace for new Canadian counter-tariffs.
10: There's no doubt that it causes concern amongst our farmers and ranchers, as it is a lot of unknown out there.
11: Canadians say their primary focus was on mirroring the sector.

0: the Trump administration attacked first, and not on states vulnerable in the upcoming November midterms. Regardless, the incoming Canadian tariffs are expected to inflict harm on U.S. industries already suffering from the trade war 2 months before Americans vote, like Wisconsin Dairy, Ohio Steel, and Michigan Autos.
1: The Ontario Premier Doug Ford is joining us right now.
0: The escalating trade war has garnered prime coverage and scrutiny in U.S. media. In an official statement, the White House says Canada has a record of clear and deliberate abuse and accused Canadian leadership of choosing retaliation over partnership. Canada is top of mind again for U.S. President Donald Trump, who, in multiple Truth Social posts, says he's considering changing the name of Lake Ontario to Lake America, adding to another bad day in Canada-U.S. relations.
2: American businesses are not happy about this, but they have to be careful. They also don't want to invoke the wrath of the administration.
0: Scotty Greenwood is a former U.S. diplomat and founder of Ottawa Street Strategy.
2: The countermeasures, it's going to take time to sink in. I mean, I know you're studying it. We're studying it. But everyday farmers, ranches, and businesses have to look at it, and they have to evaluate, do we think this is real? Do we think it's really happening? Do we think it's going to be, we're going to avert the crisis? Do we think it's going to be jacked up even more? Like, it's too soon to tell, actually.
0: While the true impacts are still being sorted out, tariff-battered businesses in border states already anticipating more blows. Echo May runs a textile store in Washington State.
3: To be frank, we've already seen a 20% drop in business due to Canadians no longer coming down to the U.S. to shop. And that's just with tariffs the way they've been over the past year, year and a half or so.
0: In Vermont, which relies on both trade and Canadian tourism, the concern runs even deeper. Austin Davis is with the Lake Champlain's Chamber of Commerce.
4: Supply chains, tariffs, all these things can change very quickly. The underpinning emotional context, that's going to take a lot more work. The trust, the fidelity, the fraternity, like, that's difficult.
0: With no end in sight to the tariff war, it's unclear when that cross-border trust will heal. Catherine Tunney, CBC News, Washington.
5: While Trump is threatening to rename a Great Lake, Ontario Premier Doug Ford appeared to be looking to calm the waters. Ford took to U.S. network airways to speak to Americans directly. As Colin Butler tells us, it's a shift in tone from the fiery insults the premier was lobbing just yesterday.
6: Not at all. What a difference a day makes. Yesterday, Doug Ford was trading barbs with Donald Trump. Today, Ford wasn't talking, at least not to Canadian reporters.
7: I think so, Wolf. Things got a little heated. It got a little personal yesterday between the president and myself.
6: Today, speaking to Wolf Blitzer on CNN, Ontario's premier traded the trash talk for a sales pitch aimed squarely at Americans.
7: We're the two greatest countries in the world. We're each other's number one customer. And it's time to get back to the table.
6: For Ontario, this isn't just a spat with a neighbor. It's a fight over the border its economy was built to cross. Almost 80% of all exported manufactured goods and two-thirds of all exported services. All told, $220 billion, almost a third of Canada's international trade.
8: The premier is well known for expressing himself quite candidly.
6: Andrea Lawler is an associate professor of political science at McMaster University. She says Doug Ford risks becoming the story if the war of words goes too far.
8: So the idea of bringing the message directly to Americans is to give them the idea that Ontario is still a very willing partner and a very valuable partner in terms of trade, exports. His audience was a very different one today.
6: Lawler says Ford's blunt words yesterday gave voice to the antagonism a lot of Canadians are feeling. Donald Trump's threats to rename Lake Ontario are making waves of their own on the streets of Toronto.
9: Well, there's something wrong with that, gentlemen, for sure.
10: There's a little bit of levity and it's a little bit fun, but you can't take this guy seriously, so.
11: What else can you say, right? Of all the silly, silly things.
6: As silly as it might sound, experts say it's no joke.
12: I think we should take it seriously.
6: Mary Baxter is a PhD candidate in Western University's history program. She studies the history of the Great Lakes and says Trump has done this before with the Gulf of Mexico.
12: Often when he announces these things, he actually does follow through in some way, shape, or form. I do think logistically that there's going to be challenges if we do see a lake with two names.
6: Two names is complicated enough. Rebranding one that's indigenous and nearly four centuries old is harder still.
12: This was at a point when

0: there was no Canada and there was, you know, no United States.
1: It's also what makes the name Lake America more than just a rebrand. It replaces a name rooted in shared history with one that looks at the lake from only one shore. Colin Butler, CBC News, Toronto.
2: Amid the retaliations and the heated rhetoric, it's hard to see an endgame in this escalating trade war. Catherine Cullen, senior reporter and host of The House, is here to help us explore what all of this means beyond the rising tensions and the tirades. So, Catherine, let's get into the political strategy behind the Canadian government's response today to Donald Trump's latest tariffs.
3: Well, the federal government is clearly trying to get across the idea that they are being pragmatic. The cross-border tone has been pretty wildly heated in the last day or so, but the message today is not that the Canadian government is spoiling for a fight. It's more resolute. The response on tariffs is dollar for dollar. They're trying to match products the U.S. has already targeted with tariffs. And there was a lot of talk about simply leveling the playing field for Canadian businesses.
2: Okay, but how do we square that with some of the other things that we have heard from Prime Minister Mark Carney, who has suggested this is a trade war and we've been attacked?
3: It's interesting, Salima, because it's a tricky balance. Clearly, the ministers today were pretty explicit. They didn't want to get drawn into the back and forth between Ontario Premier Doug Ford and Donald Trump. At one point, Industry Minister Melanie Joly did say that these counter tariffs were designed to put political pressure on certain U.S. states, as well as defend Canadian businesses. But that is not what other government officials are saying about those U.S. states. So she may feel the urge to exert a bit of extra partisan pressure, but that does not seem to be the tone that the Canadian government wants overall.
2: So we also know that there are other cards that Canada could play to put pressure on the United States, right? Like export tariffs on oil or hydro, as Doug Ford has suggested. How likely do you think that is that we'll see those kinds of measures?
3: Well, clearly that would not calm things down at all. Ford did try a similar move in March about hydro export tariffs. He backed off within about 24 hours, and it did seem to elicit a lot of alarm from Americans. With oil exports, you would get the same kind of dramatic pushback, surely, maybe even more. And of course, that's only further complicated by the fact that Alberta's premier has essentially said, no way, no how. Plus, there's that Alberta referendum on the horizon. You might be handing the separatists an argument, making it harder for the oil sector in an effort to help other parts of the Canadian economy.
2: Mm-hmm. So Ottawa is trying for calm in all of this. How hard will it be to get there?
3: Salima, it's incredible how quickly the Canada-U.S. relationship has taken a nosedive. It was just a week ago that Donald Trump was saying there was a deal, there was optimism from the Canadian side. Now we have name-calling, we have Doug Ford inviting the U.S. President to kiss his backside. Now it seems Canadian officials are trying to calm things down, but it is not clear that Donald Trump is ready to do that.
2: Right. The CBC's Catherine Cullen, thanks so much for this.
3: Thank you.
2: The U.S. has recorded the first confirmed deaths from measles this year. Health officials say two people have died of the disease in Pennsylvania. That state is seeing the highest number of cases in three decades, with nearly 400 reported this year, just as its vaccination rates are declining. The deaths are the first confirmed fatalities of measles in Pennsylvania in 35 years. Officials in the state say both people were unvaccinated. It has long been known that repeated hits to the head carry risks for football players. Now, a major new study is showing just how risky those hits can be. The research found at least one in four NFL players had a degenerative brain disease, CTE, at the time of their death. Tashauna Reed explains why the rate is likely much higher.
4: Front gets blasted.
5: That's the moment 23-year-old New York Giants quarterback Jackson Dart took a big hit in an NFL preseason game aired on NBC.
6: He takes a big shot.
5: He was assessed for a concussion, then given the okay to play. It's now regular protocol in the NFL. The risk of CTE, or chronic traumatic encephalopathy, well established. The neurodegenerative disease is associated with repeated hits to the head and can lead to mood disorders, suicidal thoughts, and dementia. Now new research is highlighting just how prevalent it is among football players.
7: And we were unfortunately both surprised but saddened to see that the minimum rate was so alarmingly high.

0: Dr. Dan Danishbar led a team of researchers at Mass General Brigham and Harvard Medical School. They identified nearly 900 former NFL players who died between 2016 and 2021. Of that group, scientists examined 235 donated brains. The vast majority had CTE, meaning overall at least 25% of all players had the disease.
1: So for the minimum being 1 in 4 compared to 1 in 100 in the general population means that these guys are getting CTE at a very high rate.
0: Dr. Charles Tatter, a leading neuroscientist and researcher at the Kremble Brain Institute in Toronto, says it's another wake-up call, and it's not just football.
2: The number of sports that could be implicated is huge.
0: CTE can only be confirmed after death. Scientists are working to develop tools to diagnose CTE in people still alive. But until then...
2: Well, I think this paper does ratchet up the importance of CTE, the importance of preventing it, because we don't have treatment for it.
0: Tim Fleiser is a former CFL player and executive director of Concussion Legacy Foundation Canada. He says the findings highlight the urgent need to protect young athletes in all sports.
3: And one of the things that we should be doing is not exposing children to repetitive non-concussive impacts, which are associated with CTE risk.
0: He says while there's been some progress, more can be done.
3: Biggest bang for the buck would be taking heading out of soccer for young children.
0: In 2022, the NFL introduced guardian caps for helmets to help cushion high-impact hits to the head, but wearing it is optional. In a statement, the NFL said it continuously strives to make the game of football safer, including by implementing strategies to reduce concussions and head impacts. Tashauna Reed, CBC News, Toronto.
4: A man sweeps up debris in Pommard, France. The village in the southwestern part of the country bore the brunt of a tornado late Monday. It left a trail of destruction and injured dozens. About 1,000 people live in the village. On average, France sees a few dozen tornadoes a year, according to the country's National Weather Service. This same region has already dealt with repeated heat waves and nearby wildfires this summer. 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I'm Salima Shivji. 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Country music legend, actor, and philanthropist Dolly Parton has died. Parton sang about heartbreak, wrote anthems of hope, and built an empire based on charm and fierce independence. She spread that legacy to the world of philanthropy, donating millions to various causes. And now millions of fans around the world are mourning the loss of her distinctive talent and style. Magda Gabrasalasa looks back on Parton's life. Working
5: She was a songbird with a sunny personality and sky-high hair, striking the right chords with legendary lyrics. And lighting up screens, Dolly Parton did it all with flair.
6: It takes some effort to look like this.
5: Growing up in the Great Smoky Mountains of Tennessee, Parton was from a family of 14, living in a cabin with no electricity. Music was a source of light.
6: When people would come to our house, Mom would say, run and get your guitar. And then she'd say to them, I want you to hear this song this little thing wrote.
5: By 13, she had performed at the Grand Ole Opry. After high school, she moved to Nashville, met and married her husband, Carl Dean, and had a top 40 hit with this cheeky song.
7: Just because I'm blonde, don't think I'm dumb, cause this dumb blonde ain't nobody's fool.
5: Parton sang about tough topics like poverty and complicated love.
7: I can see you're disappointed by the way you look at me.
5: She sparkled in movies like Steel Magnolias, reached new heights with a theme park.
7: You're welcome to Dollywood!
5: But it's music that made her an icon. She's in multiple musical hall of fames.
7: I'll be rocking till the day I'm gone.
5: And that day has now come. Recently, Parton spoke about a series of health struggles, but was also still planning new projects. Then today,

0: but sadness lies with us.
1: Her nephew, Brian Seaver, announcing via video that Parton passed away, honoring all that she did for her family, her fans, and the world.
0: She never saw a door she couldn't open, and the doors she opened made and changed history.
1: Parton was known for speaking up for marginalized communities. She provided kids with free books through her Imagination Library, and she was a musical mentor to many. Today, fans honored her showing up at her star on the Hollywood Walk of Fame.
2: I mean, I'm a DJ, so I'm a big music fan of her music, so I grew up listening to her.
3: When I first heard the news, it was, no, it's like a family member. You go, this can't be true.
1: Music stars like Kacey Musgraves and Elton John sharing their shock online, too. But Parton's family is reminding people that she believed in more than this world. When her husband died in 2025, she wrote then, he was in God's arms. And now her family says she is too.
4: We'll always love you.
1: Dolly Parton was 80 years old. Makhta Gebreselassie, CBC News, Toronto.
5: And finally, Great Blue Heron Provincial Park, about 2 hours north of Saskatoon, is a popular summertime destination for hikers, canoeists, and campers. It's got great views, a relaxing atmosphere, but lately it's seen a surge in shoe thefts. The prime suspects believed to be working together to outfox unsuspecting campers.
6: We had one story where people were walking down the street and they saw one fox sitting on the road and the other one kind of on the edge of the campsite. And it was almost like the one fox was on lookout and the other one went into the campsite, stole a shoe, and then they both took off running.
5: Park manager Sunit McGuire says a group of five foxes, known collectively as a skulk, are thought to be behind the shoe snatchings, skulking about to find their targets before striking. She estimates about 100 pairs of recovered footwear have been put in bins that have been set up outside the park office this summer, waiting for their owners to come retrieve them. For camper Linda McDonald, finding the stolen shoes has become a big part of her day.
7: It's not unusual to find 7 shoes on one of my walks. I walk through the park almost daily, so you almost need a shopping bag.
5: Another visitor, Brenda Andres, saw one of the furry outlaws making a quick getaway.
8: A little fox ran across the road, and sure enough, he had a little shoe in his mouth.
5: A lot of the shoes have ended up at one cottage belonging to Rochelle Kelm. She even took to posting photos of the stashed shoes online so people could pick them up.
9: It seems that the foxes really like depositing the shoes at our place.
5: Exasperated park officials are telling campers and cottagers to keep their footwear inside, away from the reach of foxy criminals who, for now, remain at large. Here's park visitor Lisa Mitchell.
10: First, I thought it was a garage sale, actually, selling shoes maybe from a lost and found. But yeah, I didn't know that was behavior of foxes. They're actually my favorite animal. So I find that it's funny. It's kind of endearing, too.
5: Clearly, she's not been one of the victims of the foxy thieves. Thanks so much for being with us. This has been Your World Tonight for Tuesday, August 25th. I'm Salima Shivji. Have a good night.

Another BC conservative has quit the opposition caucus, with Rosalind Bird becoming the third this month to exit the party headed by new leader Carrie Lynn Findlay. Bird says she will continue to represent Prince George Vailmount as an independent. The BC Conservation Officer Service has issued a warning after four bear attacks in Metro Vancouver this month. Service says the latest happened yesterday morning on the Richard Duran Trail in North Vancouver. The bear swiped at a man's leg. The service says people should avoid the trail network as the bear hasn't been found. And the BC Human Rights Tribunal has ordered Best Buy to pay a former employee over $60,000 in lost wages and compensation, finding the company discriminated against him based on a disability. Vikas Sharma was dismissed from his position at a Coquitlam store in 2021, weeks after he sought accommodations for a knee injury. The tribunal has found the knee injury constituted a disability. Now the BC forecast for Wednesday.

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1: Hello, I'm Paul Hunter, sitting in for Neil Cooksall.
2: Good evening, I'm Talia Schlanger, sitting in for Chris Howden. This is As It Happens. Tonight,
1: caught in the crossfire as Ottawa announces a slew of retaliatory tariffs on American products. Jobs Minister Patty Hajdu tells us what her government can offer Canadian workers caught in the middle of an escalating trade war.
2: Turning over a new maple leaf. Canadians hoping to do their part are still striving to buy local. But the lawyer behind a proposed class action lawsuit says the maple leaf is sometimes slapped on products that aren't Canadian at all.
1: Dolly, we will always love you. Bluegrass singer Rhonda Vincent remembers her friend Dolly Parton and recounts the many times she got the chance to share a stage with her idol.
2: Foiled plans. A small business owner in Ontario who imports aluminum building products from the U.S. says he understands why everyone is upset, but he wants Canada back at the negotiating table.
1: Proper case. Renowned queer lawyer Barbara Findlay may have spelled her name in lowercase, but she lived her life in all caps and wasn't afraid to fight for the rights of gay, lesbian, and trans Canadians.
2: And what meow? A Wisconsin cat has a certified record-breaking 29 toes. And we'll dig into the archives to hear from a feline that said, "Hold my catnip," when it came out with 4 ears. As it happens, the Tuesday edition, radio that always gives you time to pause and reflect.

0: The United States is plowing ahead with punishing tariffs on Canadian goods. And now Canada is hitting back. Today, the federal government announced a slew of measures in response to the new American tariffs, including dollar-for-dollar counter-tariffs on more than $27 billion worth of U.S. goods. Ottawa also announced $7.5 billion in supports for workers and businesses, including easier access to employment insurance and a range of loan programs for businesses. Patty Haidu is the Federal Minister of Jobs and Families. We reached her in Ottawa.
1: Minister, a lot of Canadians are feeling, I think rightly, a lot of anxiety right now. Do you think these new measures will be enough to ease their minds?
2: Well, I think these new measures go a long way to sending a signal, and a really strong signal, to small and medium-sized employers who will be predominantly hit by this new round of tariffs that we have their backs to. And not just the employers, but the employees, their workers, that keep those businesses alive and thriving. So this package is designed specifically to address those sectors that and those businesses that will be most impacted by this new round of tariffs, and certainly there to not only help with the liquidity for businesses, but also there to help with businesses hold on to their talent and ultimately, in a worst-case scenario, be there for employees that lose their jobs.
1: Speaking of which, changes to employment insurance to make accessing benefits easier is a part of what was announced today. Are you essentially saying with that to Canadians that they should be prepared to lose their jobs?
2: Well, no. I mean, look, what I'm saying to Canadians is that we're not waiting to be prepared to support Canadians who lose their job. But ultimately, the Canadian economy is still quite strong, and we're seeing a lot of activity in a variety of different sectors. But we all know these tariffs are going to disproportionately impact various sectors and various businesses. And some businesses are going to be able to pivot, but in some cases, some businesses are very small and reliant on the United States. And if there are situations where a business just cannot keep their doors open, we want to make sure those employees are well supported, not only with employment insurance, but with the opportunity to access training and to be able to land new jobs in other sectors.
1: There's a recent analysis by the University of Calgary, which puts it as Canada potentially losing as many as 87,000 jobs because of the latest U.S. tariffs. I mean, do you anticipate those numbers?

0: And if so, can Canada afford to pay for supports on the scale that may well be required here?
1: Well, look, I know there's a number of different estimates floating around in terms of what the impact on jobs will be. But on the second part of your question, can Canada afford to? I think Canada cannot afford to wait. And in fact, the Prime Minister has said, and so has most recently our Minister of Finance, that we're in an excellent fiscal position to be able to support employers, to support employees, and to make sure that we have what we need to get through this difficult time. Canada is an attractive investment location. In fact, we're seeing increasing interest in investment in Canada, in particular in infrastructure development. But we can't rest on our laurels and hope that things will work out when we see specific sectors or specific regions targeted. And that's why these announcements today are so important.
0: So besides the support, there are these retaliatory tariffs that your government introduced today on a range of U.S. imports. But just as, you know, Americans ultimately foot the bill for Donald Trump's tariffs on Canadian goods, Canadians will have to pay for these if they choose or need to buy them. So how should people expect this to affect their cost of living?
1: Well, look, no one wants to impose tariffs. At least no one should want to impose tariffs, because you're absolutely right. That increases the cost and it decreases the choice for Canadians. So we do so very reluctantly, but we also do so with a resolve that we are going to stand up for Canadian companies and Canadian employers. And in fact, we're doing something I think Canadians expect us to do, because they've been doing it. They've been standing up for each other. They've been intentionally choosing Canadian products, Canadian vacations, Canadian manufacturers to the degree possible.
0: Conservative Party leader Pierre Poilievre has been asking Prime Minister Carney to release the details of what your government walked away from on Friday night. Last night on this program, I spoke with Conservative MP Shuvaloy Majumdar about that. Here's some of what he said.
2: I think we have seen in plenty of crises in the past that governments tend to wrap themselves in the flag and say, just trust us. And it's not that we don't have the intention to support the government through a crisis. It's that the country deserves to have the transparency around the terms that were negotiated.
0: Given the sacrifices Canadians may ultimately have to make, should they be afforded more clarity on what was on the table last week?
1: Well, look, I think that the terms of the proposed agreement and the changing terms of the proposed agreement have been pretty widely publicized. In fact, more publicized than many trade agreements. In fact, I would say any trade agreements that I've seen in the time that I've been a politician over the last 11 years. And so that transparency has been clear. We've been working with stakeholders. We've been working with industry. We've got labor partners. We've got, politicians of all stripes on advisory committees. This has been an all hands on deck moment to negotiate with the United States. And if the Conservative Party and Pierre Poilievre want to be helpful, they can stop voting against things like supports for the $6 billion that will go towards creating the skilled trades workers that, in fact, pockets of our economy deeply need in order to get these major projects and infrastructure projects off the ground. What I am focused on is what Canadians are telling us we need to do.
0: Prime Minister said yesterday that Canada is prepared to return to the negotiating table when the U.S. comes with the, quote, right attitude. Today, the American president was musing about renaming Lake Ontario Lake America. Point being, this is not a man whose attitude seems like it's about to change. So realistically, how long are you expecting Canadians to have to live with this new reality?
1: Well, I think the question is, you know, how quickly is the Canadian economy adjusting to selling to other markets? Like, we cannot control what the President of the United States will say or do, but what we can control is the supports that we provide employers, and indeed employers themselves, the actions that they take to pivot to new markets, new products, and new ways of doing business.
0: Finding new markets doesn't happen overnight, though.
1: It doesn't, but I will tell you that there are many, many companies that have been working diligently, not just to find new markets abroad, but to work with the Canadian government on projects that allow them to utilize their Canadian products in some of the major work that we're doing.
0: Later on the program, I'll be speaking with a business owner who deals in aluminum. He's anxious right now for the two governments to get back to the table and just get a deal done. What would you say to people like him right now?
1: I will tell him that, look, we're going to have his back, and we're going to be working diligently to make sure that we can get as many companies just like his through this time. But I'll also reassure him that we won't settle for a deal that would decimate

0: his industry through unfair and unjust tariffs or in measures that would limit his ability to sell his product to the world.
1: Minister, it is a very complicated, potentially very painful time. I appreciate you taking this time with us.
0: Thank you so much.
2: Patty Haidu is the Federal Minister of Jobs and Families. We reached her in Ottawa. Politicians have been hurling harsh words back and forth across the border for days now. But today, Industry Minister Melanie Joly aimed her message directly at everyday Canadians.
3: For many of you watching us right now, you may ask yourself, what can I do to help? This morning, I had the chance to talk with many associations of retailers to make sure that at your grocers, at your local shop, that you understand what are the Canadian products. And I have their support to make sure that's the case, because that's really how you can help. If you see a Canadian product, please support it. And that's how we can launch this movement of resistance to what is happening to us.
2: Retailers have labeled some products with maple leaf insignia to indicate their origins. But in some cases, the red leaf has been slapped on products that don't come from Canada at all. It's a practice known as maple washing, and Loblaws has been fined twice. A spokesperson said these were isolated incidents that were quickly fixed, but other retailers, including Sobeys, have stopped flagging many items altogether in the face of increased scrutiny. Joey Zucran is an attorney for the lead plaintiff in a proposed class action suit filed in Quebec, which alleges major retailers including Loblaws, Sobeys, Metro, Walmart, and Giant Tiger engaged in maple washing. We reached him in Montreal earlier today.
1: Joey, you heard Minister Joly's words today. She says she's been in touch with retailers about making it clear what's Canadian and what's not. What does that tell you?
4: You know, that's a very interesting statement, because I think the government is encouraging Canadians to buy local. And the reality that we discovered and our clients and many consumers discovered on the ground is far different, specifically in that some of these, or almost all of these major retailers or major grocers are saying one thing but doing something else.
1: This proposed class action you're involved with is based on the experiences of one Montreal shopper, your client. What did they find when they went looking for maple leaf markers in grocery stores?
4: What happened was that he was actually at a Loblaws branded grocery store in Montreal. It's called Provigo. And there were these granola bars, the Nature's Valley granola bars, that were labeled with a big red and white sticker or label, stating in big letters, prepared in Canada. And what he effectively thought, or the general impression that he or any normal or reasonable consumer would have, is that these were granola bars that were actually prepared in Canada. He wanted to support local. Lo and behold, when he arrived at his house and he looked at the packaging before opening his first granola bar, the side of the packaging actually says product of USA. So unlike the representations made by Loblaws, this was not a Canadian prepared product, but rather a product of the U.S. So he was our client who went in thinking he was giving his money to a Canadian producer, actually directly supported the U.S.
1: Have you heard from others who've had similar experiences?
4: Of course. So we had a lot of people send us their experiences and different products. I can name you a couple of others that are alleged in the lawsuit. For example, in the President's Choice brand, right? So again, we're talking about a Loblaws location. You'll see that same red and white Canadian flag label and said prepared in Canada. And it's PC Organics Coconut Milk. And again, when you look at the side of that coconut milk can, it says this item is a product of Thailand. At Giant Tiger, where you'll see the Tim Hortons coffee, also labeled as made or prepared in Canada. And of course, we know that coffee is made in Colombia. IGA or Sobeys has had a wine on their website, an Italian wine in the section made in Canada, but the bottle says made in Italy. But basically, in our view and in the lawsuit's view, these major grocers that were all named as defendants in this case advertised whatever they wanted to, you know, increase sales of so-called Canadian products, but that were ultimately not Canadian.
1: We reached out to the retailers named in your suit, and we've not heard back at this point. But in the past, they've argued that any mislabeling was, you know, employee error, and it was, when it was discovered, it was quickly fixed. I mean, is it possible?

0: possible there's an element of human error involved here?
1: It's possible, but you know, if the defense, if any company could have a defense of human error and be exonerated from what is effectively misrepresentations or civil fraud, then there would be no justice, right? And of course, the only way and reason why they learned and made any changes is because of the lawsuit. So had we not filed this lawsuit, I don't think all of these grocers would have made any changes. And the purpose of this case, of course, is to obtain financial compensation for the public.
0: Let's get in the weeds a little bit here, because I think people are seeing a lot of different labels on things when they go out to the shops and stores, from, you know, quote, made in Canada to, quote, product of Canada to, quote, prepared in Canada, all of which I'm guessing have different kind of legal meanings. Do you think the average consumer understands the distinctions?
1: So you just said a very key term in law, the average consumer. So yes, all these words and descriptions you made have different meanings, but the Supreme Court of Canada set a very clear test. It's what the general impression the words or the advertising give to the inexperienced, average, credulous consumer. So who's looking at the advertising at first, in a hurried manner at first glance. So if I'm, the average consumer walking in the aisle and I look up and I see a big red and white sticker or label and it says prepared, designed, made in, whatever it is, Canada, and the general impression that I get at my first glance of looking at that labeling or that marketing is that it's a product made in Canada, then yes, it would be, in our view, illegal under the Consumer Protection Act. And the slight nuances that the retailers or the grocers try to use with the wording, I do not think will exonerate them in a court of law.
0: As we mentioned off the top, the Canadian Food Inspection Agency has issued fines as high as $10,000 for a single mislabeled product. And now we've got Minister Joly sending retailers a strong message on this as well. So why do you believe a class action suit is needed here?
1: First of all, I wouldn't say that $10,000 is very high. You should see some of the penalties that are imposed in the U.S. for in similar situations. In fact, it's probably pocket change for the grocers. That being said, when the government issues a fine or a penalty of $10,000, of course, that money is put in the state coffers, that money goes to the government, and is not redistributed to the consumers who are the real victims and who actually suffered the financial harm.
0: Thank you for speaking with us, Joey.
1: Thank you for having me.
2: Joey Zuckren is an attorney with LPC Avocat. We reached him in Montreal.

0: She was the Smoky Mountain songbird, the queen of country music, or just plain old Dolly. Dolly Parton, the country music singer-songwriter for whom the title legend would be a vast understatement, died today at age 80. And as she acknowledged to the CBC's Tom Power in 2023, that's a loss that will feel personal to many.
1: I care about people. I care about everybody. I really do. And I just care about things that matter, should matter, and should matter more. And I just, I think people kind of know me. I've been around for six decades. They've watched me in the movies. They've heard me on the radio and seen me on TV. I've become a household word, so to speak, in every house but home, as the song says. You know, I stay going all the time doing my stuff. And so it's almost like if your mama tells you something, they'll listen, or your older sister or a favorite aunt. That's how I want people to think of me. Like, well, we might want to listen. She might know something. So I don't know. That's kind of how I feel about it, because I feel like the world is my family.
0: Dolly Parton was born into a poor family in Tennessee's Great Smoky Mountains and has said she first performed for little kids and farm animals with a microphone made out of a tin can. She went on to become one of the best-selling female artists of all time, winning 10 country music awards and 11 Grammys and collaborating with countless stars. Rhonda Vincent is a bluegrass singer.

0: who was friends with Dolly Parton. We reached her in Nashville.
1: Rhonda, my condolences. How are you doing after hearing the news of such an immense loss?
2: It is such a shock. It's not what I expected to wake up to today. And so sad. What a dear friend, what a mentor that she was. So it is a very sad time. My heart is broken. I will be honored. I will be opening the Grand Ole Opry tonight in honor of Dolly and singing a Dolly song.
1: You know, we just heard Dolly say she felt like everyone was family, but you really knew her personally. You knew her well. Do you remember the first time you shared a stage with Dolly?
2: Well, I remember the first time I did dream that one day I would get to meet Dolly Parton. I would meet her. And then one day, I think it was 1992, it was back when we had Codaphones and the red light was blinking. And there was a message when I pushed the button and it said, "Hi, this is Dolly Parton and I want you to come to Nashville and sing with me." And I thought, I mean, if you hear that message, you think that it's someone pulling a prank on you. But I called the number back and it was actually Dolly, and Carl Jackson had recommended, she was working on the album Slow Dancing with the Moon, and she said, "Who should we get to sing the other harmony?" And he said, "You should get Rhonda Vincent." And he said, "She's going to be here tomorrow." It was actually the day after that I was supposed to have been there. This was at 5 o'clock in the afternoon. And so my brother Darren and I jumped in the car, drove overnight to Nashville, and I found myself in the studio with Dolly the very next day at 10 a.m. And was a friendship that I will always cherish and, you know, work with her on many projects. Heart Songs, what a wonderful experience to get to spend 10 days with her. We recorded that live album and spending all that time with her. And then she sang on many of my projects and performed with her. I remember one time we were in New York City doing a press for one of her albums, and we were riding together in a taxi cab, and our legs were leg to leg. And all I could think of is, did I shave my leg? I don't know. My leg is next to Dolly Parton. And then I had a life-threatening illness. I'm from Greentop, Missouri. And what a dear friend. She made the trip up there, and she said, "I had to come and make sure that you were okay myself."
1: My God.
2: I know everybody's going to say this, but I will always love her.
1: Well put. Besides performing with her, you listened to her growing up. I mean, what did her music mean to you as you were growing up?
2: Oh, I've always loved a Dolly song. In fact, now most people think I sing the Mule Skinner Blues because of Bill Monroe, and I'm sure I heard it by Bill Monroe, but it was when Dolly Parton recorded it. I did not get a chance to ask her about this, but I believe she wrote a third verse to Mule Skinner Blues. I need to start incorporating that into what we do and talking about what a wonderful lady that she is. But she inspired, I did my first recording, my single recording, when I was 9, and I recorded Mule Skinner Blues because of Dolly Parton.
1: Look, personal aside, back in 2023, it was Dolly Parton's 77th birthday, and I was at the Ryman Auditorium in Nashville, and it was a celebration night for Dolly. She couldn't be there. She, I think, appeared on, I know because I was there, she appeared on video. You were on stage that night, and in my recollection is you did Mule Skinner Blues that night. You belted it out. It was so fantastic. I mean, what a night that was. But, man, she just blazed a path for women in country music, didn't she?
2: She certainly did. Not only did we do Mule Skinner Blues, that is the first time I'd ever sang 9 to 5 at that particular, that weekend was celebrating Dolly. And
1: that's
2: so I'll
1: right.
2: never forget, because I recorded Jolene many years ago. And so I thought I would do Jolene. I said, no, somebody else is already doing Jolene. So I had to find another song. But thankfully, thanks to Dolly's birthday, we got to celebrate at the Ryman. And I started doing 9 to 5, and I've been doing it ever since. So, I mean, not only is she a great songwriter and performer and just, but to see the person that she is, there was many years ago, my brother and I were singing harmony on demos that she was writing. She was writing so fast, and people would come in, the neighbors, I had never seen this side of her, but people were bringing tomatoes, and she was like, "I'm going home to, make some fried green tomatoes." She's going to do that. And I watched her, because I learned this from her, I watched her pull a Ziploc bag. She had this beautiful, Lord knows how much it cost, a beautiful bag that she was carrying. And she reached in and she pulled out a Ziploc bag
1: full of
2: makeup. And I'm like, what? Oh, my goodness. She goes, "I can't see anything in all those other bags." She says, "I've got..." She's got all kinds of nice bags. She's like, "I can't see." So she

0: put all of her makeup in a Ziploc bag and then put it inside the real fancy bag. And I've been doing that ever since.
1: Dolly Parton was a remarkable and rare person, especially in this day and age, in that she was loved across the political spectrum. I mean, every spectrum you can imagine. I mean, she's in the Rock and Roll Hall of Fame, for Pete's sake. How does she pull all that off?
0: You know what? Because she was not only this world icon, she could have acted any way she wanted to act. She could have been anything, a diva, talk to people. But she was so friendly and so down to earth. And everyone loves her because of that. Because people would say, what is Dolly Parton really like? It was what you see is what you get.
1: Is that how you'll remember her?
0: I will always remember, yes. I will always remember because she was exactly the person. She was always fun and interesting. And, you know, she just loved everybody. And you know what? It wasn't like I'm going to walk in a room and just talk to one person. She would make a time to visit with everybody.
1: Gosh, it's a sad day, but I can hear such happiness and joy in your voice.
0: Oh, absolutely. What a wonderful lady.
1: Is there one Dolly Parton song you'd like us to play today?
0: There's many. I just love her. You know what? Maybe my favorite would be God's Coloring Book. And I feel like that's what she's looking at right now.
1: Thank you so much, Rhonda. It was a pleasure.
0: Thank you so much. Blessings to you.
1: Thank you.
2: Rhonda Vincent was Dolly Parton's friend. We reached her in Nashville.

0: That is God's Coloring Book by Dolly Parton.
1: We're going to take a short break now. When we return, a friend remembers Barbara Finley, a lawyer who spent decades fighting for the rights of gay, lesbian, and transgender Canadians, and whose own story began back when being gay was considered a mental illness in Canada.
0: Stay tuned. I'm Talia Schlanger.
1: And I'm Paul Hunter.
2: 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He's all around me. He's everywhere.
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3: 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Coming up in an hour, it's Ideas with Nala Ayed.
5: Gandhi envisioned a free India as a place of communal harmony. 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

0: India is rife with an aggressive nationalism that sees it as a Hindu nation. On ideas, was Gandhi's vision ever enough?
1: From CBC News, The World This Hour, I'm Claude Feig. Tens of billions of dollars in retaliatory tariffs, billions more in support for workers and businesses. Federal ministers today laid out the Canadian plan of attack in the escalating trade war with the U.S. Kate McKenna has the details.
2: In a packed warehouse in Guelph, Ontario, Jim Estelle, owner of Danby Appliances, is clear.
3: Well, Canada had to do something, and doing counter-tariffs is as reasonable as anything.
2: Optimistic Canadian tariffs will drive up prices for his American competitor.
4: We chose Canada.
5: Finance Minister François-Philippe Champagne announced the details of nearly $28 billion in counter-tariffs aimed at the U.S. A necessary move, he says, after talks with the U.S. broke down.
4: Effective September 8, Canada will impose counter-tariffs of up to 15, 25, or 50%.
5: In a list released by Ottawa, some 700 items the U.S. exports to Canada will soon face counter-tariffs. U.S. steel and aluminum products will be tariffed at 50%. Other American products facing 50% tariffs include perfumes and makeup, smartphones, and milk products. Meanwhile, other sectors, including seafood, pulp and paper, and electronics, are being hit at lower rates. The federal government also announced $7.5 billion in supports for workers and businesses. Patty Haidu is the Minister of Jobs.
6: So we're making sure that the tools that we need to pivot to new markets, to change products or services and come out stronger than ever, are there now and for as long as it takes to weather this storm.
5: Kate McKenna, CBC News, Ottawa.
1: So Mark Carney's government launched its retaliatory measures against the U.S. today, announcing dollar-for-dollar counter-tariffs on a wide range of U.S. goods. CBC News chief political correspondent Rosemary Barton spoke to California Governor Gavin Newsom about those counter-tariffs and his reaction to the trade war and what he thinks Trump will come back to the negotiating table again.
7: I absolutely believe within a matter of days, I couldn't imagine more than 2-3 weeks, he'll be back at the table. He's getting crushed. He's getting hammered by his own party right now. Imagine being Mike Rogers trying to run for the United States Senate in Michigan. Imagine being the gubernatorial candidates in places, or senatorial candidates in places like Maine or Ohio. This is the impacts are outsized up there, and he's putting all of them in a terrible position. And so I think the pressure is coming from within the party, not just externally from people like myself and obviously from Canadians.
1: And you can watch the full interview with California Governor Gavin Newsom tonight on The National. Loblaw is restoring country of origin labeling on fresh produce in most provinces. Shoppers started noticing the information was removed earlier this month, but now the company is reversing course. Loblaw tells CBC it wants to help shoppers buy Canadian products amid trade uncertainty with the U.S. Country of origin labeling on produce is required in Ontario and Quebec by law. We're getting an eyewitness account after an employee at Montreal's Trudeau International Airport was hit by a plane last night and later died. Montreal police say the aircraft was reversing when it hit the ground crew worker. The individual has been identified as 39-year-old Oscar Robayo. A passenger aboard the Paris-bound flight described to CBC News the horror of watching the fatal pushback accident unfold on his seatback screen. I could see the nose landing gear, and then all of a sudden, he says, it was as if the tarmac worker had stumbled, and then at that moment, the plane backed up, and we felt the shock, says Matthew Duvenu. Employment and Social Development Canada has opened an investigation. And finally, a legend of country music has died.
8: Mama sold the rags together.
1: Dolly Parton came from humble beginnings and rose to become one of the country music's most beloved performers. Her hit-making musical career spanned decades. Her publicist says she died peacefully in Nashville. Dolly Parton was 80 years old. And that is your World This Hour. For CBC News, I'm Claude Feig.
9: And now the BC forecast for Wednesday. On the north coast, chance of showers with risk of thunderstorm, highs of 17 up to 22 inland. For the Peace region, mainly sunny, hazy with some wind gusts near noon, 29. For the central interior, a mix of sun and cloud with risk of thunderstorm, hazy and 28. For the Kootenays, a mix of sun and cloud, chance of showers and

0: 30. For the Okanagan, a mix of sun and cloud, chance of showers, risk of thunderstorm, and 31. And for the South Coast, sunny with highs up to 24 inland.
1: Hello again and welcome back. I'm Paul Hunter.
2: And I'm Talia Schlanger. This is As It Happens, the Tuesday edition, part two. Coming up.
1: A house divided. Donald Trump says he's done doing business with Ontario, but a small business owner whose aluminum housing products go back and forth across the border says the U.S. president needs us just as much as we need him.
2: And rule of law. A friend remembers the pioneering Canadian lawyer Barbara Finley, who was once involuntarily admitted to a psychiatric facility for being gay and spent the rest of her life trying to change things for the next generation. Stay tuned.

0: Earlier today, U.S. President Donald Trump said he is seriously considering changing the name of Lake Ontario to Lake America because he doesn't expect to be doing business with Ontario any longer. It's far from the first time President Trump has implied the United States does not need Canada or singled out its most populous province. But at a rally yesterday, the president also spoke about aluminum, saying, quote, "Selfishly, we need aluminum in this country. We don't have it. We get it all from Canada for the most part, and we need it badly," unquote. Brad Forney is a co-owner of Baker Aluminum in Ontario. His small business has worked in aluminum building products for over 60 years. We reached Mr. Forney today in London.
1: Brad, on the one hand, Donald Trump is saying he doesn't expect to be doing business with Ontario any longer. On the other hand, he says the United States needs Canadian aluminum. Where does that leave you?
2: I just don't see the... He needs as much as we need him, so... when it comes to the aluminum end of things.
1: I mean, up until today, I don't know, what toll has this trade war with the U.S. taken on you and your business up until today?
2: Just, well, financially is the number one, you know, the spending the extra thousands of dollars on these tariffs, you know, it's kind of a small business that, you know, it's pretty, pretty big thing to swallow. And we don't like to spend extra money if we don't, unnecessarily, if we don't need to, you know.
1: So, well, I mean, what about these new retaliatory tariffs from Canada coming in, which includes, you know, raising the current 25% tariff on incoming aluminum products to 50% as of September 8th? I understand you deal with one U.S. supplier in particular. That's where this stuff is going to be coming from for you. So what has your relationship with them been like up to this point?
2: They've actually treated us fairly well. I mean, they're showing me that I'm taking a 10% tariff right now on all my sunrooms and patio covers that I bring in from the U.S. I don't know how long they can do that. I'm assuming it's going to change here right shortly. So I guess we'll have to talk to them in the near future and see what that's going to look like.
1: So they split the 25%? They took a chunk of it and left you with a chunk, and that's what made it sort of... survivable to this point?
2: Yes, which is, you know, it was nice for the bigger guys, let's say, to kind of help out us small guys and try and get us through that first little bit there. But now who knows what it's going to do?
1: Well, that's the next question, right? So that's going to go up to 50% tariff in a couple of weeks. So what does that mean for you and your company?
2: From the sunroom side of things, and we still manufacture aluminum awnings, and I just don't see them being able to sell that product in Canada at that cost. It's already hard enough as it is to sell a sunroom. You know, someone's going to spend, say, $100,000 on a sunroom. Well, that, you know, who knows where that's going to be after all this, if it's, you know, going to be up to $125,000, $130,000. Who knows what's, and that's a lot more for me to try and sell.
1: You know, obviously you're chatting with your supplier in the States. I mean, what's the view from there about all of this tit for tat tariffing and

0: you know, you're both in this together in a way, but you're on opposite sides of the border, you know?
1: Yeah. And, you know, just by them treating us well, they you know, they appreciate our business, and, you know, we've been doing business with them since 1962. So they've always treated us well, and we hope to kind of continue that between the two of us over the next 62 years.
0: Aluminum's a funny thing, right? I mean, Donald Trump has made clear that the U.S. needs and wants Canadian aluminum, and yet you're importing aluminum product from the States. How does that work?
1: Well, a lot of it goes, you know, comes up here raw, gets extruded, then goes back down there for another process, and then comes back into Canada. So it's back and forth across that border. Could be two or three times before you get a finished product.
0: Like auto parts, in a way.
1: Auto parts and stuff like that, yeah.
0: So on top of these retaliatory tariffs announced today, Ottawa's also announcing $7.5 billion in support for workers and businesses. Do you have a sense yet if any of that will help you get through this?
1: I don't have a sense yet of what is available to us as a small business. I know that there's some stuff that we could potentially apply for. Do I want to do that? If I don't have to, no, I don't want to, because I don't want to have to worry about paying that back, you know, 2, 3, 5 years from now. And I'd rather just get this fixed sooner than later and move on. But it doesn't sound like that's going to happen.
0: Part of the reason Prime Minister Carney said he walked away from the deal last week is because the Trump administration demanded terms that Carney said would, quote, destroy big Canadian industry, such as aluminum. But you've said you'd rather see them back at the table. Why?
1: I think majority of Canadians agree that at the end of the day, as mad as you are at them, I think we all need to work together and just move forward. And we can make both countries strong, and as they have been in the past. And there is a way to do that. And those guys just have to figure it out.
0: Meanwhile, we've got your premier, Ontario's Doug Ford, talking about Trump in an interview with the Associated Press yesterday. Here's a quote from Doug Ford. Quote, he, Trump, underestimates Canada. We're all in. Up here, we're at a fever pitch. Everyone's in for an economic war. They know they're going to have to sacrifice, meaning Canadians know that, unquote. How much are you willing to sacrifice?
1: I really don't want to sacrifice anything to do with this business. The one thing I have learned in business is that don't get too high and don't get too low. Just figure out a way and move forward with it, whether making a change or just staying the way you are and holding ground.
0: All right. Well, thank you for speaking with us today, Brad. And, you know, good luck.
1: Well, no, I appreciate it. Thank you very much.
2: Brad Forney is co-owner of Baker Aluminum. We reached him in London, Ontario.

0: It's not exactly the alliance you might expect, but it appears desperate times call for desperate measures. As the country navigates an escalating trade war with the United States, Canadian unity is top of mind, perhaps even more so in the face of a push for separation in Alberta. Now, Jason Kenney is among those making the case for Alberta to stay in Canada. The former United Conservative Alberta Premier is the co-chair of a new Canadian Chamber of Commerce campaign advocating that position. And he's delivering the message alongside former NDP Premier Rachel Notley.
1: We both are proud Canadians, and as are the vast majority of Albertans. And I think it's time that, past time, that we all put aside partisanship and put patriotism first.
2: What's the heart of the case the two of you will make for the Canadian Chamber? I mean, I note the sort of institution you're working for, but what's the heart of the case you'll make for unity and federalism under the circumstances we find ourselves in?
1: Well, that you know that most Albertans are proud Canadians at heart, and we're reminded of that with the attacks that our country is facing from abroad. Canada is not perfect. No country is. But, you know, here in Alberta, we have built one of the most prosperous societies on the face of the earth. We've done that despite, I would say, some unhelpful policies from Ottawa. But we're making progress, and that we Albertans are builders and dreamers. We are big thinkers. We're big Canadians.

0: Canadians. We're not small-minded. We don't turn in on ourselves. And finally, doing that, becoming a little landlocked statelet with no coastal access, losing all of our free trade agreements to the rest of Canada, to the U.S. and around the world, creating massive investor uncertainty, all of these things would hurt Alberta, not help us in our efforts to become a stronger and more prosperous place.
1: What is the strain that Trump's tariffs put on national unity and Alberta's place in Canada when, you know, you have the experience of pain so, you know, not experienced evenly across provinces, we'll say?
0: Yeah. Well, look, I think it's the insults and the belittlement, that threats to our sovereignty and the attacks on our economy affect all of us. It is true, however, that if you're a worker in the Ontario auto sector or steel or aluminum, you're a lot more concretely concerned about the future of your employment than, let's say, if you're in the Alberta oil and gas sector. So I think it's in moments like this that we do need to make a special effort to reach out and demonstrate solidarity. That's why I've called on the governments of Saskatchewan and Alberta to join the eight other provincial governments in restricting the purchase of the sale of U.S. alcohol products at our liquor stores, because apparently this has had an effect. Apparently it's really registered with the White House as something that they find intolerable, and it has precisely zero cost for Canada, for consumers, for Albertans. You can easily substitute the Canadian products and strengthen the Canadian economy in a way that sends a message that we are not going to be a punching bag as a country.
2: That was former Alberta Premier Jason Kenney speaking to Lauren McGuinness on the Calgary Eye Opener.

0: For Barbara Finley, spelling her name in all lowercase letters was far more than just a stylistic choice. It was her way of illustrating how moving away from the norm, even a little bit, can cause an uproar. And during her long career as a lawyer, she was never afraid of causing an uproar. Barbara Finley died with medical assistance over the weekend after a long illness. She was 77 years old. She began practicing law less than a decade after Canada decriminalized homosexuality and is considered one of the first openly lesbian lawyers in the country. She was behind many pivotal cases for the 2SLGBTQ+ community, including successfully establishing the right of both lesbian mothers to be recognized as a parent on a child's birth certificate, and representing Kimberly Nixon, a transgender woman who challenged Vancouver Rape Relief after being excluded from its volunteer training program. She was also a pivotal part of Vancouver's gay community. That's how Chantel Ivitz first met Barbara. We reached them in Vancouver.
1: Chantel, I'm so sorry for your loss.
2: Thank you.
1: How would you describe your relationship with Barbara?
2: I was really lucky to be able to call Barbara my honorary grandmother. In queer communities, it's common to have chosen family, and Barbara was mine. And in that role, she was also definitely an advisor and mentor to me and a very dear friend.
1: How did you two meet?
2: It was actually at a conference in Winnipeg. It was a trans health conference, and she was the keynote speaker. And I was at that conference because I was part of a group that organized a clinic by and for trans people here in Vancouver on Commercial Drive. And so I was sitting with a group of people, and Barbara was giving this great speech about anti-oppression. And it was kind of unheard of for us anyways to hear a professional in either the legal world or the healthcare world talk about anti-oppression. That seemed to be the language of our activist circles and not the language of those professional circles. And so when she was done, we all leapt to our feet and gave her a standing ovation and went out dancing with her that night. And eventually she went on to volunteer for our clinic as a lawyer. She would do summary legal advice for our trans clients and help with free name changes and ID.
1: A talk, some dancing, and the rest is history.

0: Yep, that's how it goes.
1: So she came out at a time when being gay in Canada was considered a mental illness.
0: Yes.
1: And as you well know, she ended up involuntarily admitted to a psychiatric facility for a while. As you got to know Barbara, what did you learn about how that shaped her life and career?
0: Well, I think in the beginning, it was a very lonely experience because she felt like she was the only one and that there was something wrong with her. But over time, I think she became more exposed to the women's movement that was happening at the time and feminist theory and philosophy. And she began to become aware that the problem is in these systems that pathologize us rather than inside of us ourselves. And she spent the rest of her life trying to help people understand that the problem isn't you. We're all beautiful humans in all the ways that we're different. And when these systems try to tell us otherwise, we need to fight back and stand up for ourselves. I think it took an incredible amount of bravery for her to be out, especially as a lawyer and as a lesbian at that time. But it made her going through all of that and facing that judgment made it possible for those of us coming after her who have different kinds of differences to be able to show up as who we are, because she went through that door first and kind of took some of those battle scars on for the rest of us.
1: Barbara is behind so many court challenges that were pivotal in getting rights for so many Canadians. But, you know, that part is well known about her. But you have a different perspective in many ways because you were on the inside, as it were. I mean, what was it like to actually work alongside her behind the scenes?
0: Something that I appreciated a lot about Barbara was that she never set out to be like this hero lawyer that was going to swoop in and save us all. And instead, it was really for her about building community and raising the capacity of our communities to be able to stand up for ourselves. So, for example, early on in our relationship, we were both part of a group that was organizing to try to get a gender identity policy passed at the Vancouver School Board in order to protect transgender students. And there was a big backlash that was happening against that policy. And so we needed to organize. And those meetings took place in Barbara Finley's living room. And we were all fed by the cookies made by her wonderful partner, Sheila. And that was often the case with our community organizing, is she was the one there bringing us together, creating the safe space for us to talk about what we thought needed to change and how we could do that collectively together. Barbara, she was behind so many different successes in community organizing that she'll never get the credit for because she intentionally set out to make sure it was a community effort by and for community.
1: Can you imagine what it would have meant for your own life if Barbara hadn't been so willing to fight for those rights?
0: It's very difficult to imagine, and I don't know that I would even be here anymore. I don't know that I would have been able to envision a future for myself without Barbara, partly because of all the doors that she opened, but also just because she has always been there to lend an ear and was so incredibly empathetic and gave me wise guidance to help me show up in the world in a way that I can feel proud of. You know, even though her body's not here anymore, she raised future generations of activists and will try to carry on the good fight in her name.
1: I hear nothing but respect and gratitude and love in your voice.
0: Yes.
1: I understand there was quite a thunderstorm on Saturday evening after she passed away. Why was that so special?
0: Well, Barbara and I talked a lot about the afterlife and kind of imagined what will it mean when she passes, what's on the other side. And she had once said she would come back as thunder and lightning. And so she passed on Saturday. And that night, we had this incredible display of thunder and lightning that just lit up the sky in a way that I don't think we've seen on the west coast of Vancouver. It was seen in huge swaths of British Columbia. I heard that it was doing the same in Toronto even. And many of us in queer community, even people who didn't know she had said she would come back as thunder and lightning, we just knew that's Barbara transitioning to the next dimension. And there she is, force of nature in life, force of nature in death.
1: You just made the hair on the back of my neck stand up, Chantel.
0: Well, she did that to me a lot.
1: Thank you for sharing all of this with us.
0: My pleasure.
1: Bye-bye.
0: Bye.
2: Chantel Ivitz is a trans activist and a friend of the late lawyer Barbara Finley. We reached them in Vancouver earlier today.

0: Scratch one up for Erebus Anomaly. Not only does the Wisconsin cat have, I'm going to venture a guess, a one-of-a-kind name, he is now officially in the Guinness Book of World Records. The Maine Coon kitten is being recognized for his 29, count 'em, toes, and takes the title from a Canadian cat named Jake, who was born with a mere 28 digits. It's an adorable achievement that rivals the impressive mutation sported by an Alabama foster cat named Dobby, who has 4 ears. From our archives, here is Neil speaking to Dobby's foster parent, Stephanie Brown, in February.
1: No, they don't cause any problems or discomfort. It doesn't affect his hearing. They're just additional, you know, skin flaps, I guess, and they aren't functional in any way.
2: So, yeah, what have the experts, the vets, told you about this condition?
1: Yeah, the vets have said it is extremely unusual. Maybe 1 in 1 million of cats will have this condition. It is a genetic abnormality that they're born with. And thankfully, again, doesn't cause any issues at all. It's just cosmetic.
2: Has it been an issue in terms of getting a permanent home, though?
1: Oh, gosh, no, quite the opposite. Okay. We've had to kind of pump the brakes on asking people to apply for him. Mm-hmm. He's not quite adoptable yet. He's going to need a dental surgery coming up in April. And then after that, we'll open up for adoptions. And I don't expect we'll have any trouble there.
2: His tail is also
1: His tail is short and curled. Mm-hmm. And it doesn't cause an issue. We're not going to correct that. It's just another quirk, perhaps a genetic abnormality that he was born with.
2: And what about the ears? Are you going to leave them as is? Have the vets told you whether it's safer, you know, long term to leave them or remove them just so they don't cause future problems?
1: Yeah, since they aren't anticipated to cause any issue at all, then there's no reason to go in and adjust those. I would hate to see him lose his extra ears. I think it makes him all the more special.
2: I mean, will it be hard when he is ready to be adopted? Do you think you're going to be able to let him go?
1: It will be hard for us, and it'll be hard for my daughter. She is used to fostering. She's 4 years old. She's done a wonderful job of it. It's something that we are honored to get to be that part of an animal's journey. It is a bittersweet goodbye, but it's always wonderful to see our fosters make that happy connection with a new family.
0: That was four-eared cat foster parent Stephanie Brown speaking to Neil in February. And here are four tops with It's the Way Nature Planned It.

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1: It feels like every other day there's a new story or study that says people just aren't reading anymore. But at the same time, graphic novels have surged in popularity since the pandemic. So why are they taking off, and could they be a great way to get people back into reading? I'm Amil Niazi, sitting in for Elamine Abdel Mahmoud. This is Commotion. JL Richardson and Arizona O'Neill are here to talk all about it. Welcome back to the show.
2: Thanks for having me.
3: Thank you for having me.
1: So, Arizona, you actually worked as a bookseller at Drawn and Quarterly, which is a fantastic Montreal publisher that specializes in comics. And you were there right in the middle of this, like, big surge in popularity. So why do you think graphic novels are taking off in this way?
3: Well, interestingly enough, if you followed children's comics throughout the years, this isn't new. This isn't, maybe there is a surge, as you say, but mm-hmm. this started way back in the 90s. Bone by Jeff Smith in 1991 really launched us into a new creative realm of comics for 9 to 12 year olds, which, you know, then brought us to the Amulet series in 2008 by Kazuo Kibiishi and Raina Telgemeier's series in 2006 to 2010. And so those series really created space and showing that there was a market for this 9 to 12 age group. But like, what happened? So I think what working in a children's bookstore, what I saw is that it's not always the children that are choosing what they want to read. It's the parents. And so parents had to start seeing comics and graphic novels as a legit form of reading. And so in 2018, Nick Dernasso was shortlisted for the Booker Prize for his book Sabrina. And it was kind of the first time that graphic novels entered into what we consider real literature or serious literature. Mm-hmm. And then in Canada, just in 2023, Ducks by Kate Beaton won Canada Reads. So now we're starting to see that parents maybe are letting their children read more comics. So there's more comics available, which started in the early 2000s to now. We're just trying to take it seriously.
1: It's too bad that you say it's like the parents that are just starting to see it as something real, because it the Bone series, I read it with my kids and they absolutely love it. And so do I. It's like, I can't imagine ever not seeing that as like legitimate and exciting literature. JL, you run a books festival. You're always recommending books to people. What's the appeal of a graphic novel, do you think?
2: Well, I think I think of the appeal for kids as well as for adults. When you pick up a book of prose, like my son never found reading easy. It was more effort for him than it was for me when I was a kid. And he could read, he liked it, but it was a work that I didn't feel when I was a kid. Yeah. I felt like kind of an ease when I was reading. And so I recognize the importance of giving him something that supported his efforts, right? You're going to read, you're going to still read words and text, but you're also going to be supported by images that help you do a little bit of the understanding. And so for me, my goal with my son, with any reader, is to make a lifelong reader. And I think when you give them things that add variety. So even when you're used to reading chapter books or you're used to reading novels all the time, mixing in a graphic novel is a really great way to add variety and add interest and show people that there are different types of books and different types of stories and different ways to read. And so that's something that I think is really important. And I think for me as an adult, something that's really popular right now is romanticy.
1: Yeah.
2: And I'm like, do I want to read that? I don't know.
1: You don't know.
2: And so I actually found a graphic novel, a romanticy graphic novel as a way to kind of ease in, figure out, do I like the genre? What don't I like? Or what do I like? And I think graphic novels add variety. They allow you to explore different genres. If you don't like nonfiction, maybe there's ways to get into nonfiction through graphic novels that can kind of make it more

0: interesting and create some more dynamic that you might not have otherwise.
1: Yes, I love that. And I love it as what you're saying, almost like it adds variety, but it also can be an entry point into this whole new world. Arizona, you know, we actually had your mom on yesterday to talk about Rachel Cusk's new novel, Life of M. Your mom is Heather O'Neill. So you clearly grew up in a literary household. There must have been books everywhere. I imagine I can see behind you. There's a beautiful color coordinated bookshelf. What was the appeal to these types of books for you as a kid? Because I imagine you had, a treasure trove of books to sort of choose from when you were first getting into reading.
2: Yes. Well, so I'm dyslexic. So when I was a kid, reading was very hard. And so you'll hear a lot of adults now who have fostered this love for graphic novels because of a learning disability. And I was very lucky to have a mother who was going to foster any type of reading that would later develop into, you know, reading more long-term fiction. And it's really about reading becoming a habit. And it's something that I saw in children at the bookstore as well. The kids who loved comics the most were more likely to continue reading into high school. Mm. And we had a young reader graphic novel book club. And that was really good for them to come and discuss literature with each other and just develop that habit and being comfortable in this space like a bookstore and just finding a community. And that was what was so important for me as a kid as well. I so quickly found other people who loved comics. I started going to Comic-Con, doing cosplay, and just found this really sense of belonging. So when you find that within literature and realize that it can be so enriching in your life as a kid, that will lead into adulthood. And that's what happened to me.
1: I love that story. When I read Bone to my kids, I do all the voices too. And it just opens up this whole new world for all of us. And I find I'm the one that's like, okay, we're at number six. Let's do it again. And interestingly enough, my son read it all the series by himself and he wants to do it again with me just as like a way of sharing the series. JL, you wrote a memoir, The Stone Thrower, in 2012. It's a text-only novel, but you actually want to adapt it into a graphic novel. So tell me about, why you want to adapt your story in this way and maybe what you're hoping this can do for you or for readers as a graphic novel versus like as the text-only novel you released in 2012.
0: Yeah, so I released the text-only version in 2012, and I had a picture book on it in 2016. So there were different age demographics that were hit there. But the interesting thing for me is with a picture book, you can only tell like a very short bit of the story. And I wanted to tell my dad was the first Black quarterback to win the Grey Cup, Chuck Ealy. And I wanted to tell the full story. And what I love about a graphic novel is I want to showcase the impact of media and what was going on in the world at the same time. And there's a really great way that graphic novels allow you to integrate history and imagery into the story you're telling. And so if you think about when my dad was 18, he was going to his first year in college. It was the time when he was in his first year of college when Martin Luther King Jr. was assassinated. Mm. And so if you think about him watching these things on TV and then going to a football game where he's on TV and he's a Black quarterback leading this team, like that imagery of him playing alongside white players, playing against white athletes and Black athletes, that imagery, I think, tells a different story than just the account that I gave as his daughter recalling his life. And I've wanted to do this ever since I read The Outside Circle by Patti LaBoucaine Benson, which is a book about two Indigenous brothers. And I remember one of the images on the book is the Indian Act written on like as a tattoo. Mm. And you think about the impact of history on our bodies. Mm-hmm. And so the way that graphic novels can capture that kind of thing is really special.
1: I love that. And I imagine it also has opened up the story for you in a different way and the way that you relate to it through that versus just, you know, the other versions. Arizona, you actually recently published a memoir as well called Opioids and Organs. It's about the loss of your father, including your decision to donate his organs. And I would love for you to just tell us why you wanted to tell that story through a graphic novel.
2: Yeah, well, I don't actually even see myself as part of the history of memoirist. The history of graphic novels, I feel it's a completely different form and is in conversation closer to, you know, the history in painting or filmmaking. Mm. So there was actually a review that was very positive of my book that said that it would be a creative literature teacher's nightmare, this book, which I took as a compliment. And it's because the book goes through

0: through the trajectory of my grief and my obsession with organ donation, but it does it in a way that's so visual and comedic. And I wouldn't be able to have done that in a text form to really have people take them by the hand and change the scene really quickly, the way that a movie does. A movie can cut scenes and cut between reaction shots, and just showing the emotion on characters' faces can sometimes be so much more richer than words. So the graphic novel form, it chose me. So I don't know if I
1: I love
0: necessarily
1: that.
0: went that way.
1: That is so beautiful, Arizona. JL, as I mentioned last week, Vox reported that publishers who are, sort of in absolute meltdown mode trying to figure out how to get people to buy books are looking to comics and manga and graphic novels to kind of bridge this decline in children's reading. We were having this great little chat before we came on the air about, this lingering idea, whether it's amongst parents or publishers, about whether or not these are quote unquote real books and people wanting to still have their kids read a text only novel. What do you say to parents who might still feel like, well, it's not really reading?
2: Well, first of all, I think a reader is better than no reader at all. So I would say that. I think if kids are reading, we're winning. And I think that the goal, like I said, is to build lifelong readers. And that starts and happens in different ways. And if you can teach kids to appreciate a variety of forms, they can lean into the form that they like most. But if you tell them a form is illegitimate, that only certain types of reading are actual reading, and they don't like that form of reading, you're telling them that they are not a reader, that they can't read, that they can't participate in this act. And so I think it's so important to be able to cultivate readers by allowing them to explore the wide range. Diversity is like my number one thing, but it's not just about culture and background. It's about types of reading, genres of reading, form. And so I think it's important to let kids read what they're drawn to. My kid loved Ripley's Believe It or Not. That's what he was drawn to the most. Like, and he wouldn't read it straight through. He would skip pages and stressed me out. But it's how he got into reading.
1: Yes, my son also loves those books as well. Arizona, I just want to quickly get your thoughts on that, especially as a child who said, you were dyslexic and you found your way into reading through those books. What do you say to people who say, well, it's not really reading?
0: Well, I think we're really doing a disservice to graphic novels by constantly comparing them to fiction and to the great novel. We don't do this with any other art form. We don't say, oh, I don't think that paintings are legitimate. And graphic novels are a visual art form, and they are visual storytelling. And it's something we go to museums to look at paintings and discuss what the illustrations and the drawings mean. And we can do that with graphic novels. I think we need to start seeing them as their own separate entity with their own history. We can look back at medieval times and churches and look at their, frescoes on the wall that tell the stories of the Bible. And that was done during times where literacy was low, where we wanted people to have access to those stories. And those are the early comics. And for me, isn't the Sistine Chapel ceiling not just an elaborate comic? So,
1: That's great.
0: yeah. So for me, I think that we need to actually remove these two. And it's one of the reasons why I see myself as a comic and not as a writer. I don't really see myself in that tradition. I studied in fine arts and film production, and a lot of people will come up to me and guiltily tell me that they read my comic in one sitting, as if it's an insult. But that's how it was meant to be read, and that's how you wouldn't say that to a filmmaker. So the genres are different, and comparing them and delegitimizing graphic novels by saying they're not real literature is incredibly strange to me.
1: Yes. Well, before we go, I would really love to very quickly just get a recommendation from each of you of a graphic novel you think people should pick up. Arizona, let me start with you.
0: Yes, well, for kids, the Lightfall series by Tim Probert is one of my all-time favorite, and because he uses light as a character in the comics, and so it's just so beautiful to be able to such a rich illustrations.
1: And JL, what about you?
2: I'm going to recommend Our Stories Carried Us Here, which is a graphic novel anthology. It's a collection of stories, first-person accounts by immigrants and refugees from the United States.
1: Thank you so much. I really appreciated having both of you on here today. Arizona O'Neill is an illustrator based in Montreal. She's also the author of the graphic memoir Opioids and Organs. JL Richardson is the author of Gutter Child and the Stone Thrower. She's also the executive director of the Festival of Literary Diversity in Brampton, Ontario.

0: I'm Emil Niazi, sitting in for Elamine Abdel Mahmoud. This is Commotion. There's a new play out of Stratford right now. It's a biting satire you could describe as an Asian rom-com meets 1700s restoration comedy. The Tao of the World by playwright Giovanni C. tackles Singapore's ultra-wealthy elite. And Joshua Chong is here to tell us all about it. Welcome back to the show.
1: Good morning, Emil. Thanks for having me.
0: Okay, so Joshua, before we get into the meat of this, can you just quickly tell us what is this play about?
1: The Tao of the World is really about the hypocrisy of the rich. It looks at how they want to have their cake and eat it at the same time. At the center of this story, which is set in Singapore just after the pandemic reopening, about 2022, 2023, is Arabella. She's our main narrator. She's a socialite and a scion to this huge fortune. She's married to this British immigrant. She's in an unhappy marriage. She has her eyes set on this movie star named Edward. Edward, however, is in love with Arabella's cousin, Millicent. So that's the central love triangle there. And both of them are fighting for this man. But what it's really about is that, you know, they're not looking to go into these relationships for love. It's all about consolidating power. So they kind of rope in all their friends, their family members, and it kind of creates this really messy but delicious entanglement that kind of blows up in their faces.
0: Okay, I love the sound of that. You were actually there on opening night. What did you think of the play?
1: I mostly enjoyed it. It is really plot heavy and it moves super quickly. It's two acts with one intermission, 2 hours and 20 minutes. The first act kind of sets everything up, right? All the relationships. And then the second act is when everything unravels. There's a lot of backstabbing, political backstabbing, family members turning on each other. It's quite difficult to follow at times, but it's everything that you expect from a comedy of this kind. There is disguises, there are mistaken identities. There's a lot, especially in the second act, a lot of physical humor and physical comedy. So I think what worked for me really was the comedy, even though at times it's one of those plays where you have to tell yourself, like, the plot here really doesn't matter. You don't need to remember who is betraying whom, yeah. who is in love with whom, and just kind of go with it.
0: Right. Immerse yourself in what's happening.
1: Exactly.
0: So I mentioned off the top that the play looks at Singapore's ultra-wealthy elite, and so inevitably, you know, it invites comparisons to things like Crazy Rich Asians. But what do you think this play does differently from that?
1: Yeah, there will be a lot of comparisons to Crazy Rich Asians because in popular media, there is so little focus on Singapore culture. Mm-hmm. Both are set in Singapore, both kind of focus on the upper crust. But that really, for me at least, is where the similarities end. Whereas Crazy Rich Asians kind of plays with the ultra rich like a cat would play with a ball of yarn. Mm-hmm. The Tao of the World has much more political and social bite. I kind of compare it to it really skewers the rich like a chicken satay, which is my favorite Singapore dish, and kind of grills them on top of an open flame. So it is really funny, but underneath of that, there's this real undercurrent of social and class commentary, which is what really makes this play not just engaging, but thought-provoking.
0: You know, we talked about this idea of it being like a classic restoration comedy. For those who don't know what that means, can you give us a little background on that genre and how it relates to this?
1: Yeah, the Tao of the World is actually loosely inspired on a very famous restoration comedy by William Congreve from 1700 called The Way of the World. And the restoration comedy era was kind of from 1660 to 1710. And during the reign of King Charles II, this was after, of course, the Puritans were ruling England and theaters were shut down for 18 years. So this was kind of the reopening of the theaters, right? And during this period, you had a lot of comedies that focused on the hypocrisy of the upper class, the immorality of the upper class, and how they kind of lived their lives at the expense of those underneath them, the working class, the proletariat. And this kind of created the restoration comedy, or what we know today as a comedy of manners. And that has lived on well beyond the restoration era with shows like, you know, The Importance of Being Earnest, or this show, The Tao of the World.
0: So this show takes place after the lockdowns of the COVID-19 pandemic. And curious how that spirit of the restoration play that you were just talking about fits into that period.
1: Yeah. Giovanni Sai really takes elements of the restoration comedy, but really subverts it. Mm. So the first act is a really conventional comedy of manners that focuses and skewers the upper class. But the second act kind of flips it on his head. I said earlier that, you know, the primary narrator of The Tao of the World is Arabella, this upper class socialite. Mm-hmm. But that narrative perspective really shifts in one key moment in the second act, when it shifts to the working class, the unseen laborers behind the scenes whose labor helps, you know, Arabella, her family, and her friends kind of live this extravagant lifestyle that they have. So that's really fascinating. I think what Giovanni is trying to comment on, and what he has told me in the interviews that I've done with him, is that, you know, this idea of the restoration comedy going back to normal after COVID, mm-hmm. he really wants to interrogate with this play, back to normal for whom? Mm. And what does back to normal mean for mm-hmm. people in the upper class compared to those in the working class, especially in Singapore, who for whom, you know, back to normal was not something that they ever wanted to go back to.
0: So writer and director Giovanni Si is from Montreal, and his last play, Salesman in China, was also a big hit for Stratford. And he actually spoke to guest host Garvia Bailey on Q recently. And here's what he had to say about setting The Tao of the World in Singapore.
2: No matter if, you know, if I'm writing about Singapore in 2022 or with Salesman in China as China in 1983 or whatever, I'm always writing about here and now.
3: Yes.
2: That's what I'm aiming to do. And so if I wanted to think about what our society was like, Singapore was a really wonderful proxy.
0: So, Joshua, you were born in Singapore. You spent a lot of time there. How do you feel about what he said there about Singapore as a proxy for Canada?
1: I agree. It is such a great proxy for Canada because in some ways there are a lot of similarities between Singapore and Canada. Mm. Both are incredibly cosmopolitan melting pots, so many different cultures mingling together. Singapore also has a very complicated colonial history, and that is explored in this show, as well as, you know, the relationship between different classes. I think, you know, as a Singaporean, some of the things didn't work for me because there were some, you know, key historical and factual inaccuracies that perhaps Giovanni stretched a bit too far. Mm-hmm. So that kind of took me out of it. But I think for, you know, everyday Canadians that are going into it, that kind of see Singapore as this kind of utopian myth, the Dubai of Southeast Asia, or whatever that is, this play kind of takes that myth and shatters it, right? And sometimes it takes, you know, as an outsider, looking at a culture different from yours to kind of force you to kind of look inwards and reflect on your own. So although for me, it didn't really work for me because that myth of Singapore has already long been shattered, I think for regular Canadian audiences who maybe are unfamiliar with Singapore going into it mm-hmm. will take something more out of it than perhaps I did.
0: Joshua, quickly, I feel like we love these types of like rich person satires. I'm thinking White Lotus and the many, many seasons it's inspired, Succession. You know, why do you think we do love to sort of see the dark side of the wealthy?
1: I think because shows like these, you know, Succession, White Lotus, The Tao of the World, it's all based on truth. It's based on kernels of truth, and it stretches it mm-hmm. and it turns it into comedy. And it's so delicious, especially for us right now, you know, a lot of working class people, it's easy to feel helpless. And shows like this, you know, don't necessarily, they entertain us, but they also force us to look at the world in a different way as well.
0: I love that. Well, Joshua Chong, I really appreciate you being here to have this conversation with us.
1: Thanks for having me.
0: Joshua Chong is an arts critic with the Toronto Star. He was here with me in Toronto. The Tao of the World is on stage now until September 26th in Stratford.

That's Driving by Winnipeg's own Amy Chun, and it's on her debut EP, Aries Baby. And tomorrow on the show, we are talking about the legacy of R&B artist Aaliyah, who was lost to the world 25 years ago. This artist single-handedly changed the genre of pop music, and I can't wait to talk all about it. That's it for the show today. I'm Emil Niazi, sitting in for Elamina.

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1: You may have heard the news that cultural icon, country music star Dolly Parton died this week. 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
1: Gandhi envisioned a free India as a place of communal harmony. Today, India is rife with an aggressive nationalism that sees it as a Hindu nation. On Ideas, was Gandhi's vision ever enough?
2: From CBC News, The World This Hour, I'm Claude Fagg. Tens of billions of dollars in retaliatory tariffs, billions more in support for workers and businesses. Canada is pushing back against the U.S. tariffs as the trade war escalates. Cameron McIntosh now has reaction from affected industries.
3: In a packed warehouse in Guelph, Ontario, Jim Estelle, owner of Danby Appliances, is clear.
4: Well, Canada had to do something, and doing counter-tariffs is as reasonable as anything.
3: Optimistic Canadian tariffs will drive up prices for his American competitors. A different take at this agricultural equipment plant in southern Manitoba.
5: There's going to be some awkward conversations.
3: Derek Friesen is CEO of Fiber. Half his customers are American. The specialized U.S.-built base for his trailer will soon be subject to a 25% Canadian tariff, adding at least $15,000 to final production costs. Then there's seafood. Largely ignored by American tariffs, the counter tariffs target dozens of raw American products processed in Canada. Chris Fascotto of the Nova Scotia Seafood Alliance says the industry was caught off guard.
6: Surprised.
3: Along with tariffs on about $27.6 billion worth of U.S. imports, the federal government is promising Canadian businesses and workers billions in aid, including increased access to employment insurance. Cameron McIntosh, CBC News, Toronto.
2: Reaction in the U.S. to Canada's trade positions has been blunt, particularly from President Donald Trump, who let loose again with a series of social media tirades. Catherine Tunney reports.
7: There's no doubt that it causes concern amongst our farmers and ranchers, as it is a lot of unknown out there.
8: U.S. Agriculture Secretary Brooke Rolland, as American farmers, businesses, and industries brace for new Canadian counter tariffs. Canadians say their primary focus was on mirroring the sectors the Trump administration attacked first, and not on states vulnerable in the upcoming November midterms. Regardless, the incoming Canadian tariffs are expected to inflict harm on U.S. industries already suffering from the trade war 2 months before Americans vote, like Wisconsin Dairy, Ohio Steel, and Michigan Auto.
9: The Ontario Premier Doug Ford is joining us right now.
8: The escalating trade war has garnered prime coverage and scrutiny in U.S. media. In an official statement, the White House says Canada has a record of clear and deliberate abuse and accused Canadian leadership of choosing retaliation over partnership. Catherine Tunney, CBC News, Washington.
2: She was a singer, a businesswoman, and a philanthropist, but above all, Dolly Parton was an icon. Tonight, her publicist says that Parton died at a Nashville hospital after a brief battle with cancer at the age of 80. Magda Gabriselassa has more on the country icon's life.
10: Working 9 to 5.
11: A songbird with a sunny personality and sky-high hair, striking the right chords with legendary lyrics. Dolly Parton did it all with flair. Parton sang about tough topics like poverty and complicated love. She sparkled in movies like Steel Magnolias, reached new heights with a theme park.
12: Hey, welcome to Dollywood!
11: But it's music that made her an icon. She's in multiple musical Hall of Fames.
13: Sadness lies with us.
11: Recently, Parton spoke about a series of health struggles, but was also still planning new projects. Her nephew, Brian Seaver, announcing today, via video, that Parton passed away. Parton was known for speaking up for marginalized communities. She provided kids with free books through her Imagination Library, and she was a musical mentor to many. Dolly Parton was 80 years old. Magda Gebrselassie, CBC News, Toronto.
2: The U.S. has recorded the first confirmed deaths from measles this year. Health officials say two people have died of the disease in Pennsylvania. The state is seeing the highest number of cases in three decades. Officials in the state say both people were unvaccinated. And that is your World This Hour. For CBC News, I'm Claude Fagg.
14: And
6: And now the BC forecast for Wednesday. On the north coast, chance of showers with risk of thunderstorm, highs of 17 up to 22 inland. For the Peace region, mainly sunny, hazy with some wind gusts near noon, 29. For the central interior, a mix of sun and cloud with risk of thunderstorm, hazy and 28. For the Kootenays, a mix of sun and cloud, chance of showers and 30. For the Okanagan, a mix of sun and cloud, chance of showers, risk of thunderstorm and 31. And for the south coast, sunny with highs up to 24 inland.
13: This episode of Ideas originally ran in 2020. I'm Nala Ayed. Welcome to Ideas.
14: What's happening in India, what the government is doing, the CAA, the NRC, they go against the very fabric of the country. They go against what Gandhi fought for.
13: On December 12, 2019, the government of India enacted the Citizenship Amendment Act.
14: They go against what our forefathers fought for, the entire Indian nation fought for together against the British back in 1947. And it's

0: It's the secular fabric.
1: The act was criticized for being discriminatory, especially for targeting Muslims.
0: It's what is laid in our constitution, in the preamble, that we are a socialist, sovereign, secular republic.
1: Protests then began in northeastern India and later spread across the country. Diaspora communities around the world took up placards. And it was then that Mahatma Gandhi made his appearance, sort of, on countless posters and t-shirts which featured his iconic face. Thousands of Indians, young and old, stood in the streets and called for a return to Gandhian values.
2: In the 60s and 70s, Gandhi, there's a kind of a sanitized Gandhi. There was a halo around Gandhi. He brought us our freedom. He was the father of the nation. But by the time I became an adult and a researcher, there was a much more contested Gandhi.
3: I think Gandhi represents, if I can use a psychological term, a super ego of the nation. He's like the father figure. He's literally the father of the nation.
1: Gandhi was seen as a reminder of a time when India did better. But many others wondered whether Gandhi was the one to look back to.
4: Why does he have to be relevant? Would be my question. You know, just because he was relevant at one point, why does he always have to be relevant?
1: Contributor Aparita Bhandari looks at the life of Gandhi, the Mahatma, Bapu, father, and asks if Gandhi's India was ever an India for everyone. This is the first of a two-part series called The Idea of India.
5: So this is the place where Mahatma Gandhi was cremated.
6: Dead bodies here?
7: I'm the daughter of a former Indian diplomat. We moved around a lot, but no matter which country I lived in, I was always aware of how India was seen in the world. The Taj Mahal, Bollywood, and of course, Gandhi.
5: The ashes was taken all over India and even abroad. So you see, this is the place.
7: I spent my formative years in New Delhi, and everybody in India grew up with Gandhi, the father of the nation, or as we called him, Bapu.
5: Look,
7: Papa.
5: See there first.
7: His portrait was displayed in every government office. And on my trips back, I'd see his face everywhere, on all the currency notes, even on a sculpture of him at the store where I buy my clothes.
5: So, the last words he uttered was, "Hey, Ram."
6: Last word he ever said?
5: Yeah. He uttered before he died. Do you know?
7: So I grew up with Gandhian values like communal harmony and understanding my duty as a person of privilege. My social circles were diverse and inclusive.
8: Fear. As tensions remain high in Delhi, the national capital, a battleground. Violent clashes between Hindus and Muslims have rocked the city for days.
7: So it was devastating to see the growing intolerance in India against our Muslim citizens and other minority groups like the Dalit or so-called untouchables, and confusing. Gandhi's vision of communal harmony that I was raised on seems lost in the melee of politics and everyday life.
9: And so to his poplar home, where we leave this bizarre little man, whose coming has caused so much comment, complete with loincloth, spinning wheel and goat's milk, feeling sure that he cannot...
7: Long before this 1931 visit, Gandhi had spent part of his youth in England, where he studied law. He then went to South Africa to represent diaspora Indians facing racial discrimination. Gandhi returned to India in 1915 when he was 45. 6 years later, he traded in his suit and a tie for a shaved head and loincloth. Fasting or going on hunger strikes became his chosen way to make his satyagraha and to engage in civil disobedience.
9: These intimate pictures of Gandhi once more in the limelight as the result of his hunger strike give you an idea of how frail the little Hindu leader was when he began his fast.
7: Those pictures of a saintly, self-sacrificing Gandhi would last for decades.
2: When I was growing up in the 60s and 70s, Gandhi, there's a kind of a sanitized Gandhi. There was a halo around Gandhi. My name is Ramachandra Guha, and I'm a historian and biographer based in Bengaluru in South India. He brought us our freedom. He was the father of the nation. But by the time I became an adult and a researcher, there was a much more contested Gandhi. Now, on the one hand, I was meeting environmentalists who were affirming Gandhi. But at the same time, the early 90s are the rise of the Hindu fundamentalist movement, the demolition of the mosque in Ayodhya, where people are demonizing Gandhi from the right, you know, and exalting Gandhi's murderer, Godse. There's also critique of Gandhi from the left that is emerging in the 1990s, both by Dalit activists who were admirers of the great Dalit ideologue and leader and thinker B.R. Ambedkar, but also Marxists who thought Gandhi was a kind of a capitalist stooge. So among the reasons I was getting interested in Gandhi was he was no longer a kind of saintly hero about him, but he was being vigorously affirmed by some activists and just as vigorously denounced by other activists.
10: He is, in fact, one of the most known people in the world and one of only two globally known Indians, the other one being the Buddha, who lived, of course, much before Gandhi. But both are interestingly known for the same thing, for nonviolence or ahimsa.
7: Faisal Devji teaches history at the University of Oxford. He wasn't aware of the skeptical view of Gandhi when he was growing up in Tanzania, but he later came to see Gandhi as a radical figure.
10: So Gandhi in modern times, of course, is the man chiefly associated with the theory or the theorization of nonviolence as a moral and a political, not just tool, but a way of being. And he was hugely influential, not just in India, of course, because India was the first country after the United States to be freed from colonial rule, from British colonial rule. And its freedom was accomplished very largely through a set of nonviolent protests. But in doing so, the great drama of Indian independence, because it was the first one after the US in the 18th century, received enormous amounts of attention from other parts of the world and not just colonies. So we know, for instance, that in the United States, nonviolence became a hugely effective form of mobilizing among African-American populations, so populations in the minority. And of course, you have the same situation happening with a majority population in South Africa in the struggle against apartheid. But Gandhi, of course, has also become a kind of cliche because he's so well known. Strangely, he's not known well enough. That is to say, he's known just for a set of stereotypes, nonviolence. No one really inquires into what that might mean. And he's often reduced to his appearance and his costume, his rimless glasses, etc. So this is one of the ironies of being well known, that in fact, you're not very well known at all.
11: I'm Ananya Mukherjee Reed. I'm the Provost and Vice President Academic at the University of British Columbia, Okanagan. I'm also a professor of economics, philosophy, and politics at UBC Okanagan. The idea that has endured time and place the most is this idea of the lack of moral justification of colonialism, that colonialism must be fought on the ground that it is not moral, and that very ordinary people who have nothing but that conviction that they're fighting against an immoral force can and should stand up against colonialism. To me, this is the idea that has transcended time and place in defining what Gandhi is. If we actually follow his biography and the development of his ideas over time, there are many critiques. For example, his idea on caste, his idea on women, his early ideas on race, the formation of the ideas around relationship between a Black and European peoples.
7: He once said, "Man is supreme in the outward activities of a married pair, and therefore it is in the fitness of things that he should have a greater knowledge thereof."
2: He was a traditional Hindu patriarch. He did not want women in public life. But I spoke about Kamala Devi Chattopadhyay, Sarojini Naidu. He had female associates who changed his mind. I mean, he never became a thoroughgoing feminist,

0: but he grew to appreciate what women could contribute to political and social life in India. And it's striking that there were more women in Gandhi's Congress Party and in the Freedom Movement than in Lenin's Bolshevik Party, in Mao's Communist Party, whether Churchill had no female ministers. Whereas in 1924, as early as 1924, the Congress Party under Gandhi had a female president of the party.
1: Part of Gandhi's success was built on his ability to connect with people through stories and metaphors built on ordinary, everyday life. Gandhi tells the story of a well-meaning man of faith trying to rescue a scorpion from drowning. The scorpion bites the man, but the man tries to save the scorpion again. When a non-believer calls him a fool, the man responds, "It's the scorpion's nature to sting, and it is my nature to bear the pain." His speeches were often sermon-like. He used everyday examples to talk about our basic nature and the importance of duty. But Gandhi's folksy rhetoric didn't pacify his critics.
2: Well, they said many things, but, you know, the one thing that has always characterized them is the accusation that Gandhi was a hypocrite, because they thought he was sanctimonious, that he was, dripping with moralism. And yet, of course, this charge of hypocrisy was so ever-present because it could never be proven. But apart from that, I just wanted to mention the modality of the critique that Gandhi received in his own time and in ours. Apart from that, there are actually perfectly good and genuine reasons why his critics chose him as their target. Whether it has to do with race, in particular Gandhi's views of Africans when he was in South Africa, whether it has to do with gender, his views on women and treatment of women, or whether it has to do with caste, his views on and treatment of lower castes in India.
3: I grew up in Bengal. There was quite a few strong criticisms about Gandhi's approach to politics that were very popular in Bengal. So very early on in my life, it was in our family discussions, the dining table, schools, radio, popular media, everywhere. So for example, my grandfather and my father would have continuous discussions on, Gandhi. They were more critical of Gandhi's political strategy, where, well, they strongly believed that he was not a strong enough critic of the caste system. He had relationships with the leaders of industry. And so remember, West Bengal at that time, undivided Bengal, was already quite a hub of industry. And so Gandhi's ideas, while they were all very well received as anti-colonial strategies, that yes, every village should be independent, there should be, village industries should be developed and handloom should be developed. While all of that was very well received as anti-colonial strategies, but they were not as well received as those who believed in a modern urban India.
1: In 1930, Gandhi walked almost 400 kilometers to protest a colonial tax on salt, a basic necessity for all Indians. He'd figured out how to make civic action less abstract, especially for those far away from the center stage of political theater. For Gandhi, this type of protest wasn't new. He'd been thinking through ideas of nonviolent resistance for more than two decades.
4: If you read his first book, Hind Swaraj, written in 1909, it's written in an interesting period in world history. I'm Dr. Shruti Kapela. I teach modern Indian history and global political thought at the Faculty of History at Cambridge. If you look at Turkey, if you look at Russia, if you look at Japan, the world is moving away from Western imperialism, from Western empire. And there is this idea that there is nothing inevitable about the rise of the modern West. But those changes or those moves away are much more violent effect, you know, they're violent because, of course, Russia's defeat at the hand of Japan is that moment of reckoning for Asia to be able to cast its own political destiny anew. And Gandhi is, you know, navigating in that world because India too is not immune from that anti-imperialist moment in 1905-08 when you have the first mass movement against the empire called the Home Rule or the Home Industry or so-called Swadeshi moment. And that Swadeshi moment was violent, but it had radicalized a whole new generation, particularly of young men. And Gandhi had encountered these men in London, among whom Savarkar, the ideologue, the formative ideologue of Hindu nationalism and Hindutva, is one of them. And he meets them in London. And he has this massive debate in India House there in Hampstead. And Gandhi loses that debate. And that debate is on whether violence will produce a political change in India. And having lost that debate, then Gandhi, of course, you know, it's a story which is not authenticated, but it's a well-known story. It's in Gandhian circles. And this, in a way, becomes the trigger point for Gandhi to start writing Hind Swaraj when he leaves London back for South Africa. And that is, as you know, that book is a Socratic dialogue between Gandhi and an imaginary critic. So he represents the path of violence, the path of political change, a much more radical change. So Gandhi is, in a way, grappling very early on that how do you institute a new political language, a new agenda for political action? And unlike whether it is the radicals who are really quite popular, they're quite cultish figures in this period, and unlike even the dominant liberal-oriented, constitutionally-minded Congress at this point, Gandhi actually turns all of this on its head. And he says, no, the site of transformation has to be the individual self. The self will become both the agent and the conclusion of political change. So Gandhi doesn't want to change institutions. He doesn't want to appeal to them. He certainly doesn't want a violent confrontation with them. But what he determines in Hind Swaraj is that if there's a transformation of the self, then the world can change. So that becomes, I think, the Gandhian credo. That philosophy is a very, very, very hard to, in a way, put back into any kind of conventional political language, be that liberalism, be that Marxism, be that communism or conservatism. So Gandhi circumvents established political languages for, if I can use that word, a tyranny of a new self. And it's a very demanding self. This is not that a self which is, you know, given to just pleasures or the pursuit of happiness, the kinds of things that we would think about in the 20th century. But this is a kind of much more Nietzschean, much more like a self, a subject, which has to be remade right from an annihilation almost of their own inherited ways of thinking, of accessing happiness and so on and so forth.
2: One of the things that really struck me about Gandhi was that unlike his more pessimistic peers, despite facing really remarkable amounts of violence in his own lifetime, not only against his person, but against others, despite this, Gandhi thought that violence really depended upon nonviolence. And what this meant was that you couldn't, for instance, think about a war, a battle, without understanding that the only way in which an army holds together is by the indubitable virtues of sacrifice and bravery and courage, that soldiers sacrificed for each other more than they did for the national cause that were meant to be fighting, that no army could hold together without these virtues. If an army was defined, or the relations of soldiers and army were defined purely by self-interest, the army would dissolve in a minute. So his point then was, how do you actually withdraw those virtues from violence? They've been, as it were, kidnapped by violence. And once you do this, violence will collapse of its own accord. So for him, nonviolence is not something that should be placed over against violence, which is why it is a negative form, even grammatically, nonviolence, both in Sanskrit, ahimsa, and in English, nonviolence. But rather, it is something

0: that pre-exists, that is always there, and that actually lies under violence itself. So there's a complicity between violence and non-violence. So his task then is to withdraw virtue out of violence, to withdraw non-violence out of violence, and to let violence collapse. And what's, for me, fantastic about this vision is that it does not mimic, how should I put it, the way in which violence is normally described, which is always about advancing, like armies advance, about moving forward, about capturing. For Gandhi, it's the opposite. You must withdraw. You must move back. You must let violence collapse.
1: And not only violence, all injustice, like the caste system. For thousands of years, Indian society organized itself around a hierarchical system that divides people into four social classes, or varnas, and thousands of jatis, specific clan groups one must marry into to maintain purity.
2: I understand that our religion has a great kalank, aspurshyata rupi. So, aspurshyata ko mitane ke liye, hum khud aspurshya ban jaye.
1: Before independence in 1947, Indian thinkers and leaders like B.R. Ambedkar, the iconic Dalit visionary, said the key to equality was annihilating the caste system. But for Gandhi, caste was a necessary part of a free India. His belief that a transformation of society came from a transformation of the self was bound up in caste. Caste gave structure and purpose. It was a necessary part of a society based on Ram Rajya.
3: So Gandhi does not, in a way, satisfy the demands of a liberal progressive agenda, because he used this word Ram Rajya. It's a term from, you know, of course, the Ramayana of the Hindu epic, and it refers to a kind of utopian social equipoise. But it's a word which installs the reign of Lord Ram as an ideal type. So Gandhi, in that sense, is conservative. To elaborate on what Uday Mehta, one of India's foremost political theorists, wrote about, Gandhi, in a way, accepts the conditions of life, the conditions of society, as they are presented. So he's not radical. He's radical in a large, large number of ways. He's conservative in the sense that he doesn't want to alter the major conditions within which a human being is born. Say, for instance, their religious inheritance. Gandhi very famously is opposed to conversions. He doesn't believe that one can get rid of one's inheritances. So you can acquire another religion, but you can never give up on something that you have been born into. So Gandhi's Free India is therefore a combination of these things, where so-called traditions will prevail. The world of society, the social world, must not be too messed up with, because he believes in the humility of human action. He doesn't think, like most Enlightenment thinkers or most modern thinkers, that man really is at the center of the world.
4: You know, so his conception was that Ram Rajya, that people would govern themselves. I'm Aparna Vaidik. I'm Associate Professor of History at Ashoka University in Haryana, India. The idea of trusteeship, that the rich will give up their trustees of wealth on behalf of the poor, and people will govern themselves. And village cooperatives, people will get together and they will decide how they want to run. So that's really his conception, that we rule ourselves. We don't need the state to rule us. And that's why he wanted the Indian National Congress to dissolve. Once independence came, he said, you're no longer required. He firmly believed that kind of moral agent could exist, because the entire Satyagraha, it's translated a request for truth, but it's also translated as soul force. To ask your opponent for their best, just because we are humans and therefore the truth would resonate in their soul as well, is what he is really asking for. So for him, it was perfectly conceivable for the citizen to be a moral being. Because in the act of resisting the British also, the act of resistance was a moral resistance that he was doing. So for him, yes, it's perfectly conceivable in the Gandhian framework for the citizen to be that kind of a moral being.
5: This is all really a politicization of

0: And then Hindus and Muslims can work together. The Dalits and Brahmins can work together. The industrialists and workers can work together. So this is kind of an elitist view of social harmony, right? So I think the fallacy is there that in believing that harmony is possible because people will ultimately be convinced of both the political feasibility, political and social feasibility, and the moral power of being in harmony.
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2: After less than a century under the British crown, India's most crucial hour has struck. Under Queen Victoria's great-grandson, the transfer of power is completed. Pandit Nehru, Congress leader, is India's Prime Minister. Mohammed Ali Jinnah, Muslim chief, becomes Pakistan's Governor-General. Mahatma Gandhi, the 78-year-old mystic, stands inscrutable and aloof. Today, the fate of 400 million Indians is in the hands of these leaders.
1: India was finally free, but the question now was, what could this new nation become? Would Mahatma Gandhi's vision of an equal society become a reality? Was it even a vision of equality? Contributor Aparita Bhandari brings us the first part of a two-part series called The Idea of India.
3: Britain left the subcontinent slashed along a hastily and crudely cut border. Muslim-majority Pakistan, and Hindu-majority India. The factional violence that followed left up to 2 million people dead. It was into this messy and bloody context India would have to figure out what it meant to be Indian. Gandhi believed that all things should work according to their dharma. In Hinduism, their eternal and inherent nature. So individuals in the post-colonial India that Gandhi envisioned wouldn't require state interventions. People would be sufficiently evolved to take care of their own social relations.
4: Gandhi, as I was saying before, was not very interested in a large, overbearing state. He was much more anarchistic in his views. He was much more focused on individuals and groups and their relations in society. He distrusted the modern state because he saw it as itself being not just an instrument of violence, but as a remnant of colonialism. You know, when Nehru, who became India's first prime minister, compared what he called the two Englands, the England of liberty and of John Stuart Mill on the one hand, and the England of colonial oppression in India on the other, he wanted England to remain true to her better self. That is to say, the England of John Stuart Mill and liberalism. Gandhi, on the other hand, thought that these two Englands were the same England, that one was made possible by the other, that liberal, democratic, parliamentary England was enabled by England as the imperial hegemon in India and in other parts of the world, and vice versa. So he didn't have that much faith in the state, but he, of course, recognized that there was no getting around it. So he was very pragmatic in this sense. He would have wanted, I think, a minimal state and a maximal society, if you will.
5: आज मैं जिंदा हूँ तो कल तक मुझको जिंदा रहना ही है। इसलिए अगर मुझको ज्यादा
3: Gandhi continued to emphasize that the only way forward was for Indians to remember that it was through sacrifice for others that India would succeed. His mantra for India after the British remained, as it was when the British still ruled, everyone should do their duty.
6: The thing about Gandhi is that he's not a philosopher, he's not a writer or a theorist. In the way we understand writers and philosophers and theorists. Most of his writing comes in the form, if you asked him something, he would respond to it. Or

0: a lot of his writing is basically correspondence, or he's writing small pamphlets. Although we have 100 volumes, you know, over 100 volumes of his correspondence and all that. So for me to answer a direct question like this, you know, what is his notion of citizen? Well, we don't know, because, you know, it's all derivative. You know, to ask that what is Gandhi's notion of citizenship, for that, first, Gandhi has to believe in the idea of state, yeah, for him to have some notion of citizenship. But Gandhi is an anarchist. He doesn't believe in the idea of state. So what we can derive from his ideas is a notion of citizenship, which is non-statist. And the sense that we have from him, he nowhere says a citizen ought to be like this or citizen ought to do that. What he can at best tell us is about the functions of a citizen, or what other certain notions or attributes citizenship should have. So the first one he says is that the first derivative, the first idea that we can have is of his non-state conception of citizenship is the most marginalized people should have access to state institutions and resources. And some of us who grew up in India in 70s, 80s and 90s, in our school textbooks, we used to have the first page used to be Gandhi's talisman. Gandhi's talisman was every action that you take, ask yourself if it's going to benefit the poorest person or the most marginalized person you know. So that's his notion, that it's important that the most marginalized person should have access to state institutions and resources. Second, about the role of dissent, especially nonviolent dissent. So Gandhi was, you know, he's the dissident par excellence. So for him, being able to dissent is very important. But again, his kind of dissent doesn't threaten the state. Yeah, although he's full of paradoxes also. Gandhi's full of contradictions also. The idea of dissent is the second. And the third is importance of duties along with the rights of a citizen. So the way we understand the liberal conception of citizenship is primarily about rights. But what Gandhi adds to it is the idea of duties.
1: Gandhi was very, very attentive to context. He thought that nonviolence was universal, but it had to be rethought in different contexts, which is why he had this idea of swadharma, of one's own duty. Right? Your duty was determined by who you were and where you were and where you came from. So in the case of this ancient text, the Bhagavad Gita, the hero of the Bhagavad Gita is a prince called Arjuna, who has been led to this battlefield. And on the battlefield, he loses the will to fight. And his charioteer, who is in fact the divine figure, Krishna, has to counsel him to fight. And he does so by telling Arjuna, look, whether you leave or whether you stay, this battle is going to be fought. If you leave, one side will win and the other will lose. And if you stay, the reverse will happen. So you cannot simply leave and think that you're not responsible. What has brought you to this site? It's a whole history that includes you, your brothers, your wife, your family, your father, etc. Because this is a fratricidal war, another version, if you will, of a civil war. So you must do your duty, given who you are and what has brought you here, and fight. You don't have a choice. Different contexts call for different kinds of duties and different kinds of sacrifices. What a woman should do in a certain circumstance would be different from what a man or a child would do. You know, what a higher caste person would do would be different from what a lower caste. So Gandhi doesn't deal in generic categories, which is why he's so anarchistic, as I'm describing him, so interested in the individual. Of course, everyone is part of a group, but you must think for yourself who you are and therefore what your duty must be. The duty of upper caste people to lower caste people, in his view, is seva, service. Because upper castes have been served for hundreds, if not thousands of years by lower castes, now they must serve the lower castes.
2: And Gandhi, therefore, institutes the subject. The individual subject becomes an agent for him, a moral agent of political change, which is why, if you look at all his programmatic action, whether it is

0: walking, whether it is celibacy, or whether it is even, walking in celibacy to me are the two prime examples, but a third example, fasting. All these individuated, quite self-punishing, quite self-abnegating practices of the self that Gandhi installs in it, they, to my mind, they speak to very, very big political and economic phenomena of the day. His thought is very much, as I said, a new and very demanding and a very difficult politics of the self, which cannot be easily reproduced, but it can be practiced.
1: Well, you know, for him, he was big on this bringing the intellectual labor with manual labor together. So that was the moral being that he was talking about. And that's why so much emphasis in his ashram on everyone performing what he called the bread labor. That in the day, during the day, either you do the charkha, you spin the wheel, you peel the peas, feed the goat, go and milk the cows, you know, or whatever, or clean the toilets. So for him, you know, manual scavenging, you know, for him, that was the solution. That if we, each individual, performed all forms of labor, so the division of labor in the society would go away. That was his, we may agree with it or we may not, that was his solution to the caste system also. A lot of his ideas are really praxis. It's at the level of practice. That it is not about theoretically being a moral being, but you live as one. We do hit a limitation with Gandhi. That he, you know, he prescribes intellectual work along with scavenging, along with cleaning the toilets, farming, spinning the wheel for the people. And I've always wondered, how does that solve the life of someone who's actually a manual scavenger? It doesn't solve it for them, no? Because they don't have access to education, they don't have access to, you know, clean water, they don't have access to food. So your prescription for praxis is really for the bourgeois or for somebody who has already arrived at a certain stage in life. Yeah, so, and that's where Gandhi hits his limitation. And that's what keeps me from valorizing him too much also.
2: For many Indians, the idea of India was expansive, an idea shared by two key figures, Rabindranath Tagore. The great Bengali poet, writer, and Nobel laureate was suspicious of nationalism and declared there were higher ideals for humanity to aspire to. Jawaharlal Nehru, India's first prime minister, believed the idea of India was bound up in its diversity, without which there could be no unity. Today, India is still wrestling with the visions of both Tagore and Nehru.
0: The word idea of India belongs to both Tagore and made famous by Nehru, who actually said that India was greater than its material entity, its territory, or even its history, that it was a vision, it was a vision of the future. And this phrase then, as it were, stands in for post-colonial, for independent, for utopian India. And it has endured. Yeah, of course, today, that very word has been challenged by the current regime of Hindu nationalists who argue that there's more than one idea of India. And therefore, the word New India, if you see that is used in current commentary, refers to, I think, to a more an India which sort of represents the majoritarian Hindu identity. So be that as it may, but between these two ideas is actually what Gandhi may have thought of India. As you know, that Gandhi's assassination by a Hindu fanatic in 1948 really exposes for the first time that there are competing notions of what independence, freedom, fraternity, liberty, and modern India might stand for. So I wouldn't say that Gandhi's India has receded or been defeated, but I actually think, because I'm a historian, that modern India is an outcome of, among other things, but primarily of Gandhi. So if you look at India, which is bandied about, but also factually is the world's largest democracy, where would you see its origins in? And I would see its origins in Gandhi's movements, which were incredibly popular. Particularly the Salt Satyagraha, 1930, when, you know, hundreds of thousands of people walked with him

0: on not any, you know, major, in the sense, trigger point or a reaction to an imperial thing, but to a general larger condition of poverty in India. So I think when commentators say that Gandhi's India has not lasted, what they mean is that a kind of much more majoritarian idea of India has come to be, because Gandhi was also known for his multi-religiosity as well as his opposition to the partition of India. So in a way, Gandhi, you could say, his vision of what a free India might have looked like died actually in 1947 itself, because he did not want a divided India. But I think when people refer to there is no Gandhian India today, they're, I think, speaking about or referring to Hindu majoritarianism, a more kind of violent set of politics that has become all too visible at the moment.
1: It's 2 a.m. Vijay Kant Chauhan is on his way to meet his men, a group of Hindu vigilantes who have formed a self-appointed militia to defend cows. This is their last briefing.
2: Gandhi's understanding of the citizen and society was based on this Hindu framework, this Ram Rajya. Was that ever going to be a framework that could lead to a liberal, secular nation and citizenry?
3: Okay, you know, your question presumes that India was a liberal, secular nation to begin with. But I feel it had several competing and parallel and intertwined conceptions of what India was. And each one of them would manifest at different times. So, having said that, I do not think that India was only liberal and secular. And this is not talked about enough. But in Nehru's ideas, his supposed secular and liberal nationalism had a shared ground with Hindu nationalism. Yeah, and the shared ground was everyone agreed about the constitution, about India's flag, and about the national anthem. Now, if one were to compare Savarkar's Hindutva, his short book on Hindutva, and Nehru's Discovery of India, if one were to compare the two, they're very different from each other, but there are certain similarities we need to understand. And that will also help us understand Gandhi better, or Gandhian ideas, or what are their limitations. So, Savarkar's Hindutva and Nehru's Discovery of India both were written in a jail. Yeah. Both talk about the nation space as home. Yeah. And both depict Hindus as organic, you know, and original inhabitants of India.
2: Vinayak Damodar Savarkar was an Indian independence activist, the father of the Hindu nationalist philosophy known as Hindutva.
3: I feel that Indian democracy or Indian state or Indian politics was never really above, you know, being mobilized in favor of majoritarianism. And everybody, one thing that everybody forgets about Nehru is he, like Savarkar and others, is also an upper caste Hindu male. So what we are really looking at is an upper caste Hindu male discursive terrain. Idea of India embodies that idea. And that fundamentally leaves out women, it leaves out minorities, it leaves out the Dalits, it leaves out the Adivasis.
4: Mohandas Gandhi meets with Muhammad Ali Jinnah in an attempt to bring the Hindus and the Muslims together. In an India always torn by the strife of castes, Mahatma Gandhi has tried for some semblance of unity. Again, it is something he failed to achieve. He parted friends with Jinnah, he says, but the Indian problem remained.
5: On the other question of imagining a harmonious society, I think that's where I part company with Gandhi. The dream of a harmonious society, yes, we cannot let go of a dream where there will be harmony amongst people. But that harmony cannot happen through simply only by entrusting the elites to do their duty, quote-unquote duty. I think we have an extremely unequal social order. And that inequity has to be acknowledged

0: confronted and worked on in a way that might require a very important political, social, and economic change.
1: You know, the violence that I'm talking about is, going back to what Gandhi had to say about the scavengers. He gives them a new name, calls them Harijan, and talks about their upliftment and this and that. But these are all prescriptions of an upper caste man to somebody whose life is entrenched in those frames, where there is no life outside of that frame. And it does nothing to change their lives. I don't know if you have seen the movie Lagan, or if your audience will have a reference for it. It is basically a movie in which some peasants get together and resist the colonial state, paying the revenue that year by playing a game of cricket match. And if they win, then they don't have to pay the revenue. Now, in that game, the team that is created out of the villagers represents the unity and diversity slogan that Indian state always forefronts, that we are united despite our diversity. So in that team, there is one player who is the village cleaner. His name is Kachra. And the word Kachra means trash or garbage. So it is really Kachra who helps win the game. But it does not change Kachra's lot. Kachra's name remains Kachra. And this is the invisibilization of violence. You give a semblance of inclusion, but the manner in which the person is included retains the person in that lower position itself. So you have created a smokescreen of inclusion. But actually no inclusion or no upliftment ever took place. And that is the violence that I'm talking about. You know, this is the violence that we will never see. And Kachra in the scheme of things becomes the good Kachra, the loyal Kachra. And he has to be happy with this only, because he's not going to get anything more.
2: I mean, India cannot survive as a Hindu majoritarian state. If you want to make 13% of your population, which is like 150 million people or more, second-class citizens, that's only asking for trouble. India, the cult of personality around our prime minister is destructive of the democratic ethos. I think Gandhi will have to come back, or some of his, not only Gandhi, Ambedkar and some of the other founding figures of our democracy will have to come back.
3: And I think, if you were to think for the future of India, not so much the past, because Gandhi is someone who belongs to the past, though very relevant. He's not a figure for a future. But the future, India will have to think anew on this question, because India has to kind of come up with a new political settlement, but also a new harmonious settlement, a new ethical way of living with minorities, but also with the caste question. While it is also true that there is no running away, we cannot be post-factual about it, that Hindu nationalism or Hindu majoritarianism is now a very powerful force in India.
1: The Gandhian, the shadow of Gandhian tolerance and violence, these terms acquire a different meaning when the state acquires them. When the state is talking about tolerance, what kind of tolerance is it talking about? Whose tolerance? And you have to be tolerant to whom? And when the state is talking about violence and non-violence, its meaning changes. So the long shadow of Gandhian violence and non-violence and tolerance actually does a lot of violence and produces intolerance. And in many ways, invisibilizes violence. And now the age we are living in, why Gandhi, it's difficult to teach Gandhi, or why I do not want to teach him anymore, is I want to teach about the Dalit movement.

0: to teach about Assam. I want to teach about the Muslim Pasmanda movement, the Muslim Dalits. You know, the students need to know their country beyond these big figures. We are talking about majoritarianism as if it is an innovation, a recent innovation. India was always majoritarian. But that majoritarianism was reined in a particular form, in a particular way. And that majoritarianism also was sort of being taken forward by invisibilizing various other forms of violence. Yeah, that majoritarianism was underpinned by certain kinds of violence that were invisible. But now, while you see an upsurge in a certain kind of majoritarianism, we also see the Dalit movement coming of age. So this generation will have its own icons. It would have its own way of thinking, and the way forward is to give way to that. Because for a lot of these people, it's a we are living in an age of identity assertion. And it's high time that, you know, we gave space to that. We let people be in the way, and that would be the way, you know, letting the young people take the lead.
1: You've been listening to a documentary from contributor Aparita Bhandari. It's the first part of a two-part series we're calling The Idea of India. Guests in this episode, Faisal Devji, professor of history at the University of Oxford. Ramachandra Guha, historian and biographer who teaches at Kriya University in southern India. Shruti Kapila, professor of history at the University of Cambridge. Ananya Mukherjee Reed, professor of economics, philosophy, and politics at the University of British Columbia. And Aparna Vedic, associate professor of history at Ashoka University in India. For links to their work, please visit our website at cbc.ca/ideas. This episode was produced by Naheed Mustafa. Lisa Ayuso is the web producer for Ideas. Technical production, Danielle Duval. Nikola Lukšić is the senior producer. The executive producer of Ideas is Greg Kelly, and I'm Nala Ayed.

0: This is CBC Radio 1, 88.1 FM and 690 AM in Vancouver. 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
1: Hannah Mankind broke out globally with his 2024 hit, Big Dogs, but his story started much earlier, at open mics in Kerala. His latest record is called Monsoon Season, and he'll be here to talk about putting Indian hip-hop on the map.
2: From CBC News, The World This Hour, I'm Claude Fay. Tens of billions of dollars in retaliatory tariffs, billions more in support for workers and businesses. Federal ministers today laid out the Canadian plan of attack in the escalating trade war with the U.S. Kate McKenna has the details.
3: We chose Canada.
4: Finance Minister François-Philippe Champagne announced the details of nearly $28 billion in counter tariffs aimed at the U.S. A necessary move, he says, after talks with the U.S. broke down.
3: Effective September 8, Canada will impose counter tariffs of up to 15%, 25%, or 50%.
4: In a list released by Ottawa, some 700 items the U.S. exports to Canada will soon face counter tariffs. U.S. steel and aluminum products will be tariffed at 50%. Other American products facing 50% tariffs include perfumes and makeup, smartphones, and milk products. Meanwhile, other sectors, including seafood, pulp and paper, and electronics, are being hit at lower rates. The federal government also announced $7.5 billion in supports for workers and businesses. Patty Haidu is the Minister of Jobs.
5: So we're making sure that the tools that we need to pivot to new markets, to change products or services and come out strong.

0: stronger than ever, are there now and for as long as it takes to weather this storm.
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2: CBC News Chief Political Correspondent Rosemary Barton spoke to California Governor Gavin Newsom about those counter tariffs and his reaction to the trade war and when he thinks Donald Trump will come back to the negotiating table.
3: I absolutely believe within a matter of days, I couldn't imagine more than 2-3 weeks, he'll be back at the table. He's getting crushed. He's getting hammered by his own party right now. Imagine being Mike Rogers trying to run for the United States Senate in Michigan. Imagine being the gubernatorial candidates in places, or senatorial candidates in places like Maine or Ohio. This is the impacts are outsized up there, and he's putting all of them in a terrible position. And so I think the pressure is coming from within the party, not just externally from people like myself and obviously from Canadians.
2: And you can watch the full interview with California Governor Gavin Newsom tonight on The National. Loblaw is restoring country of origin labeling on fresh produce in most provinces. Shoppers started noticing the information was removed earlier this month, but now the company is reversing course. Loblaw tells CBC it wants to help shoppers buy Canadian products amid trade uncertainty with the U.S. Country of origin labeling on produce is required in both Ontario and Quebec by law. Well, we're getting an eyewitness account after an employee at Montreal's Trudeau International Airport was hit by a plane last night and later died. Montreal police say the aircraft was reversing when it hit the ground crew worker. The individual has been identified as 39-year-old Oscar Robayo. A passenger aboard the Paris-bound flight described to CBC News the horror of watching the fatal pushback accident unfold from his seatback screen. I could see the nose landing gear, and then all of a sudden it was as if the tarmac worker had stumbled, says Matthew Doveno. And then at that moment, the plane backed up and we felt the shock, he says. Employment and Social Development Canada has opened an investigation. Hundreds of stuffed animals left for Parker, the 11-year-old boy whose disappearance prompted a citywide search in Calgary, have been donated to the Calgary Food Bank. Parker's body was found in a network of pipes near Deerfoot Trail nearly a month ago. Since then, Calgarians have left behind toys at memorials across the city to honor him. Melissa is the CEO of the Calgary Food Bank and says the toys will go towards their birthday bags for families struggling to afford birthday celebrations.
4: These stuffed animals are going to go right into the arms of little ones in our city who otherwise might not be able to celebrate that birthday milestone. And I think it's just such an amazing gift from our community and an amazing tribute to Parker and his family.
2: And that is your World This Hour. For CBC News, I'm Claude Fay.
5: And now the BC forecast for Wednesday. On the north coast, chance of showers with risk of thunderstorm, highs of 17 up to 22 inland. For the Peace region, mainly sunny, hazy with some wind gusts near noon, 29. For the central interior, a mix of sun and cloud with risk of thunderstorm, hazy and 28. For the Kootenays, a mix of sun and cloud, chance of showers and 30. For the Okanagan, a mix of sun and cloud, chance of showers, risk of thunderstorm and 31. And for the south coast, sunny with highs up to 24 inland.
6: Hey, I'm Talia Schlanger in for Tom Power. Welcome to Q. Today on the show, Jean-Michel Blais. He is an acclaimed composer who tours the world, and he'll tell you about developing this incredibly special relationship to the piano when he was a kid. Jean-Michel grew up with Tourette's syndrome, and he will explain how, when he would sit down to play at the piano, his tics would suddenly disappear. Jean-Michel Blais is coming up. Plus, Tracy and Martina are a couple of Cape Breton party gals who are known for piling on the makeup, teasing up the hair, and getting into all sorts of fun trouble. You'll hear from the two real-life friends who created these characters about bringing the spirit of Cape Breton across Canada and why it's always the people who make the place.

So if you think back to when you were a kid, your childhood, did you have a space where you could escape from everything? Like maybe a tree house where you would sit and read, or a window nook where you could watch the world go by and nobody would bug you, or somewhere just as simple as your bedroom, just somewhere that felt safe, that felt like yours and yours alone.

alone. For Jean-Michel Blais, who is an acclaimed composer, that place was the basement of his childhood home. And on his new album, Mirador, he's composed music that's rooted in that place of safety and wonder and creation.

0: is Ulysse off Jean-Michel Blais' upcoming album, Mirador. Now, if you're not familiar with his music already, this is quite the departure from what Jean-Michel Blais first became known for. In 2016, he released a gorgeous debut album of minimalist piano compositions that he recorded in his apartment in the Mile End District in Montreal. It made Time Magazine's list of the top 10 best albums of the year. It was listened to over 50 million times worldwide. It ranked number one 14 times on Classical Billboard Canada. And since then, Jean-Michel has been busy performing around the world and scoring films. And somehow in the midst of all of that, he has found time to compose a beautiful new album that comes out on September 25th. Not long ago, Garvia Bailey had the chance to talk with Jean-Michel about this new record, and she wanted to start with the title, Mirador, a word that means something like a lookout point, like a window or a balcony. And she'd heard that the Mirador that Jean-Michel was thinking about was one he experienced as a child when he was creating worlds in his childhood basement. Here's what he had to say.
1: Well, it's very interesting. It took so long. It takes me longer to find a title than to write an album, you know, because you really want to encapsulate, and there's no word in my music, right? So you want to sort of portray it the right way. And Mirador is the antithesis of a basement, right? Because it's like it's up there and it's a lookout, where basements is often like it's somber and it's like down below. And as a, you know, as a kid, I don't know how to put it. I don't want to put too much emphasis on that, but looking back, I was, you know, this sort of different kid, you know, like very into stuff that other weren't, you know, being queer. Also, I had Tourette and all of that. I still have. So, and I'm still queer, but you know, all that together.
2: None of those things have changed. Great.
1: You know, you learn to live with that, and you eventually you embrace it and you thank it. But for that moment, you know, I would have my neighbors coming out. I was like, hey, do you want to come play hockey and all that? And somehow I was feeling more appeal, you know, to go down there. Mm. And so we had that basement. It was very, you know, like 90s with like this like commercial carpet. It was like quite ugly, like white, like melamine everywhere. Like, and we had some, just like some vinyls, an encyclopedia, some VHS, a pan flute. Like I had an organ that would capture the French CBC. I was looking at, I was like going through that for some reason. So I spent a lot of time there, and I think it was, you know, my way to travel and to discover the world. Cause I was really from this small town, suburban, you know, like it's a village, 6,000 inhabitants. So it's very small, but I had like, I was starving to connect with the world, but I sort of didn't know it that much back then. So this was the place for me to really, was like a time travel machine or like a, you know, like a, or a plane to discover the world. And I would go there and listen and play some music so young already. That was like my safe space. And in the Mirador idea is that this was my lookout onto the world. You know, this was my place to see like in an observatory or like, and I think there's something beautiful about, you know, so, because Mirador has all share all those roots with the mirror, with the mirage, you know, with all those like with admiration, like so there's a lot of, it's a very pregnant word that would embrace all of that that I needed, I guess, back then, you know.
2: You've said about this album that it's rooted in these memories and that you're sharing with me right now, and your own personal journey as a queer person living with Tourette syndrome. How do all of those experiences translate into instrumental music and what you're creating right now, what you're making right now?
1: When I discovered music, when I started playing, I would literally sit at an instrument and my tics that I had, you know, because when you have Tourette's, it's quite, the peak is between like 5 to, I don't know, like it's 18, like there's like a big rush of tics and it can be very problematic for, you know, like judgment of the other, but also you can hurt yourself if you have that bad.

0: tactic you repeat over and over, and combinations and anxiety and stress and OCD, all of that together. And suddenly I would sit at an instrument, and eventually the piano was really the place I'd feel the more at home. And then my tics would just vanish, you know, and I would be so much in the present. And the way they try to explain it now is that tics is often like a hyperactivity of electric activity in the brain. And suddenly you do such a complex, demanding activity. You have to be in the present, sight read, everything needs to be sort of controlled, that you have no more energy, no time for your tics, you know? So, and this showed me the way, like, so I sort of self-curated myself by learning that. So really I think the instrument, the music, because for some people it's sport, for some people it's other thing, but in my case, really this showed me the way. And this is how I decided, I mean, I had to, there was the only place I could really live and feel like, and breathe, you know, and feel normal for a little. And for the queer, I think it's more about the content somehow. Than the container. So it's suddenly, you know, you're in a tiny countryside, there's no gay around you, like this just doesn't exist somehow, and you have no words to speak, and you need your diary exchanged to. And I think the piano became that place where I would express everything, because what's beautiful about instrumental music, you use no words, so I can tell anything, and the piano will keep the secrets, and I can tell in any way, you know. And I think there's just very deep connection. I'm much more profound and open when I play the piano than when I use words, because words, for me, I think it limits. I mean, you can see I talk a lot, maybe too much. Sorry.
1: No, that's fine.
0: Producer for anything after. But what I'm saying is just like, suddenly I calm down and I focus and I talk about deeper stuff much easier through an instrument. So really those two things combine. That's why I was saying, like, I think it now. Like, these are like my barometers, and this is gave me the vocabulary to become who I am now and to exist. Because without Tourette, without being queer, maybe I wouldn't be like an artist now, and that would be fine too. But really, like, I have to thank it.

0: Well, the wonderful thing is that you found the space to not just thank it and find a place of strength and just solidity in the playing, in the music, but now you've taken it a step further and are to the point where you're sharing the beauty of it with the rest of us, which is, you know, you're not just communicating and being secure in yourself. Now you're pushing that communication out into the world and pushing it out to communicate with strangers.
1: Yeah. And that came in a very, you know, I was like, I don't know, maybe giving a show once a year, and it was the happiest day of my life, but I didn't really know that I could do that for a living. And then I was studying art history and liberal arts here in Montreal in front of my good friend, Devin Bate, who's also, he's my producer now, and he's produced maybe, you know, Jeremy Dutcher or Common Holy. Like, he's the man behind all of those beautiful projects. And then I went to Devin and I was like, hey, I have all that music in my head that I'm just keep on forgetting. And what should I do with it? And can you help me? He said, why don't you record it? And by recording it and starting to share it, I realized how maybe egoistical it was to just keep it for myself. And realizing sometimes, I think we all have a talent or quote unquote, like a place to be on earth. And once you find it and you can share it and you can make 2 + 2 = 5, you know, and then you can make bigger out of it. I'm like, this is maybe my place. And then it started. And you know, when I started, like, I would give my music away. I refused to sell it. And people insisted on giving me money. I was like, okay, well, like, I'll open an account where I put your money so I can invest in another album. But I was, I was really refusing to make it mercantile.
0: Yeah.
1: Really. Cause it was decided to give. And now it's crazy because I've learned this, you know, I had to quit another job as a social worker. Like, I had nothing to do really with music to eventually leave more space for that. Cause I'm like, that's where I'm the happiest.

0: A little bit of Carnavalito from Jean-Michel Blais' upcoming album, Mirador. I want to quote something you said almost a decade ago in an interview. Maybe you don't remember saying it, but I'm going to give it to you.
1: I'm scared enough.
0: It's very interesting. You said any composition is tied to a specific emotionally charged moment. It's pure sublimation in the Freudian sense. I wonder about, you said that, you know?
1: Whoa, I sounded great back then.
0: You're blowing your own mind.
1: Yeah.
0: And I think about that sublimation mm-hmm. in the Freudian sense. And I listen to that composition. Are you making that connection right there between what you said and you're not? At all.
1: Oh, yeah, yeah.
0: Oh,
1: sorry,
0: okay.
1: That's a no.
0: Okay. I thought you were saying, no, I have no idea what you're talking about.
1: I guess interestingly in both ways, like in the creative process where you like, there's, you know, the Carnavalito especially, it's a piece I wanted to release like years ago, but it wasn't ready. And it was just like just a few ideas and it wasn't the right moment. I was a bit shy because it's kind of different from what I've done so far. It's a bit more dancey. And also like the relation with South American music I had, you know, now I've lived there so much. I speak Spanish. I have like Spanish friend. Like it's different than just like taking from another culture. Like it's more like a beautiful exchange with Tulio. We hear playing the charango in it, you know, like we really have this connection. So we build that together, and I think it's sublimation in the sense that really is this idea just like coming to life through that music. Then when you receive it, and when you even, I mean, I dance to it, I think it's dancey, which is not what you would expect from a piano album.

0: And here, like, it's ecstatic, expansive, you know, it's major tonalities, you know, it's dancing, and it's gathering people together. And I think all of that is part of this, like you said, Freudian sublimation, this idea of, like, really catharsis. There's a big catharsis going on.
1: I do want to ask you about this switch, the album being a departure from your first album, which was very minimalist.

And now the approach, now you've got like a choir of 12 Baroque singers, a string quartet, you have your friend doing the beautiful triangle.

0: So I wonder about the inspiration to decide, like that click in your mind that's like, I need to go bigger. I want to be big and bold and for this album.
1: Yeah. I think I never wanted that. You know, it just happened to be. And in this case, you know, the album was going totally different way. I have all those like old vintage computers I found in the garbage as a teenager, and I wanted to do an album with them. And then I spoke with Devin, who's back, and my producer, and he was like, why don't you dedicate to human voices? And I was like, why would I do that? And then something opened in my mind, and the next day, I upload like a VST, like fake choir. And I think I wrote majority of the album within 2 weeks. Like it unleashed something. And then I could connect through human voices. You know, what was interesting, like I'm a very social person, but piano leads you to be quite lonely.

0: You know, at the conservatory, you spend a lot of time alone in your room on your piano, and then I slowly discovered to work in team with people, and Obad with this, but still with Obad we had this, there was an instrument between the other human and I, you know, and then this idea to, it's crazy when you think it, like we have just two little, like, I don't know how you say in English, they call vocal
1: chords.
0: Strings here, chords,
1: yeah.
0: And with that, you make noise, and together we create chords. It's insane. So then I was like, we are instruments, like we are music embodied. So, and it connected with my father singing in a choir as a kid, me singing in a choir at Taizé, like very, when I was younger, I was like more in this Catholic Taizé singing. And then the choirs from South America, like all connected suddenly and really came together. And this is when I was like, okay, well, I'll write four voices. And then suddenly we were four voices, and suddenly 12, and suddenly we were 50.

0: we talked about what Mirador meant to you as a child. Mm. And you also talked about the idea of, you know, this escape in your basement. And so that becoming kind of a Mirador for you. Do you have that space now for yourself as an adult that is like that, that basement Mirador feeling?
1: Yes. I think we're in it right now.
0: This is
1: in
0: it.
1: My studio.
0: Right.
1: It's interesting because there's a full circle sort of from me dreaming the world and then becoming teenage, young adult, traveling. I've traveled a lot before. You know, I started music I was 30. So started music professionally. I had studied that before. But and then coming back and then writing about it. And my Mirador was my bedroom when I wrote my very first album because my piano was like 2 meters away from my bed. And now I'm at, like, now I have this beautiful place I found in Montreal. It took me like 5 years to find this spot, and I have an amazing view. This is the new Mirador that I'm already writing the next album here, you know, and it's just like this creative spot place where people come in and we travel, we experience, we experiment sounds and traveling through it. So I guess that's my space. That's my sort of safe space now that I've created. And thanks to all of that, like with people not attending shows, not listening to my music, I would just be somewhere else and that's fine. But it feels like there's a beautiful exchange growing with all the people I meet. It's just been crazy. Yeah.
0: Well, I want to thank you for inviting us into that space. It's what a pleasure. And it's been lovely speaking to you. Congratulations again on the album.
1: Thank you so much. And thanks for having me in your Mirador, in your spot.
0: Of course. Take care. Yeah.

That's the composer Jean-Michel Blay with Carnavalito from his new upcoming album, Mirador, which will be out on September 25th. And before that, you heard Jean-Michel in conversation with guest host Garvia Bailey.

0: I'm Talia Schlanger. You're listening to Q. Time for some new music for you. How is this for an ouch of a lyric? Take whatever you want from me. You fell in love with the vending machine. Oof. If you have ever been in the sort of relationship that could be described as transactional, you know exactly what the band Valley is talking about here. This is their song, Vending Machine.
1: Do you need to be entertained?

0: other people laugh as well. Justine and Greg started a YouTube channel, and it wasn't long before they started racking up hundreds of thousands of views online as Tracy and Martina. Since then, they've had sketches on CBC Comedy. They were picked up by SwearNet, now Trailer Park Boys Plus, for their mockumentary series Dirty Deeds, and they've even done a Christmas special. And this summer, they released a new movie. It's called Tracy and Martina Going Out West.
1: But I'm striving to be an influencer. Everyone knows who I am.
2: I find I don't get much joy out of life unless I got a camera on me.
1: Now it's just trying to make the connection of how do I make money off doing this. Hi!
3: Okay, I'm Martina.
1: Icon alert.
3: From New Attaport. I have 2 kids. I had them very young,
1: yes,
3: so I'm
1: you
3: kind of like fun mom.
1: Well, we started putting these videos online.
0: Icon alert. The movie follows the two wannabe influencers, Tracy and Martina, as they head out to Alberta with nothing but trash bags full of clothes and dreams of making some cash fast. But after they get there, things kind of go sideways. They run out of money and get stranded out west. Guest host Jill Deacon spoke with Justine Williamson and Greg Vardy a little while back about how they stumbled into making this movie, but she started out with how they met and built their very first bond as friends.
4: Do we tell the real story?
5: Yes, you tell the real story.
4: So Justine and I worked together at Future Shop, and we sold cell phones, and we worked on commission and the whole thing. Anyway, we would have customers come in, and they would want, you know, they would demand the newest iPhone. And they didn't necessarily have credit, and they wouldn't get approved. Anyway, they would get very angry at Justine and I and the rest of our coworkers for not being able to get the iPhone. Not our fault. Anyway, so they would really sometimes berate us for like 15 minutes.
0: Yes.
4: And then they would leave. And if anyone's worked retail, you know, when you have a dare I say, crazy customer, you're left reeling afterwards. It's like, oh my God. And to blow off steam and kind of vent, we would just do impressions of them.
5: And so those real Cape Bretoners became the inspiration. Partly they were sort of therapeutic venting at first, and then you realized you had connection here.
6: It's funny, Tracy was actually created on camera. So before even the Future Shop stuff, I made a video, and it's still on YouTube. You can go watch it, where I put the makeup on for the first time and become the character.
4: The origin story.
6: That's the origin story of Tracy, yeah.
5: And so, and that sense of humor, I mean, you're connecting about sort of, as I say, venting about your customers.
4: Yeah.
5: But are you also connecting with each other and realizing your humor clicks?
6: Oh, 100%.
4: Yeah, we were like bantering with each other in these kind of made up characters on the spot. We had some coworkers that are like, you guys are really funny. Like, there's good chemistry. And Justine had a history with YouTube, so.
5: Right. And this origin story character of putting on the makeup on camera, describe the makeup. I mean, for anybody who isn't familiar with
6: really,
5: Tracy and Martina, there is a look.
6: It was of the time. You know, it was really when James Charles was kind of blowing up and those big brows, you know. The 2016, 2014 makeup, lots of contour. So it was just an exaggerated
5: huge
6: version of that.
5: Smoky eyes.
4: Yes.
5: Huge
6: smoky
5: eyebrows.
6: We love a smoky eye.
7: Eyes are the most fun to do because you can just play around. You can do any color. Like I was experimenting last week with like blues and with yellows and greens, and it just looks so wicked. And the best thing
5: What
7: about
5: is the core of what you're trying to get at in terms of representing Cape Breton style and character?
4: It kind of shifted. Like, it started as blowing off steam, but then we kind of fell in love with these characters. The deeper we went and like developed their motivations, their stories, their traumas, etc. Yeah, it brought us closer to like our Cape Breton culture, especially like living in Halifax. It's a way to connect with home. And then there's a history of Cape Breton trying to sweep under the rug things that aren't so pretty. We love our mountains. We love the fiddle. We love the lobsters, but it's the people who really make the place. Mm-hmm. And sometimes those characters aren't celebrated the way they should be because it's such a strong culture.
6: Yeah. And I feel I've always known that Cape Breton had something special. And so I wanted to like communicate that with people. We are so funny. There's so many talented artists and musicians that come from our little island. So I think we have something special, and I've always kind of wanted to communicate that.
5: And how do Cape Bretoners feel about being sort of parodied and presented this way? Are they seeing what you're conveying? Are they enjoying what you're conveying?
6: The response has been

0: mostly positive. Yeah, we were afraid at first after we started posting our first couple of videos to go out in public because we didn't know what the response would be. But it's been like overwhelmingly positive. Yeah. And if there are haters, they don't say anything. They don't speak up.
1: Yeah, they're pretty quiet. But I think people appreciate now that as it's going further and further across Canada and through the rest of the world, like this is something that a lot of Cape Bretoners feel proud of now because you're seeing yourself on screen. And I think a lot of people just want to feel seen.
2: We'll be back next week with the second episode of the Cape Breton Buy and Sell. We got Martina's cousin's hair extensions up for grabs.
3: She paid over $1,000 for them.
4: So, okay, you started with these very, you know, YouTube roots. Then in 2021, you're picked up by SwearNet, which is now Trailer Park Boys Plus, for your series Dirty Deeds, which is this kind of mockumentary where Tracy and Martina are helping out Cape Bretoners who've been scammed. And you've suddenly got a bit of a budget to work with. What could you do with these characters that you hadn't yet been able to do?
0: Just learning how to exist on a film set. That was all new to us. And what I found the most exciting about the process is we've had these characters in our mind, like Tracy and Martina's extended family, and we were able to cast these people and be involved in wardrobe and makeup, and seeing them fully realize was the most fun for me.
1: Because up until then, everything was completely Justine and I.
0: So Greg and I started shooting videos in my mom's kitchen. And so we were able to recreate that as a set in Halifax. So it was insane.
1: Yeah.
0: Yeah.
4: So then it sounds like maybe the natural extension was to make this film, because I want, Justine, I want you to tell me about that moment where you decided, you know, you've gone series to podcast. And then when did you say, you know what, it's time for a feature film?
0: We didn't. We we had a tour lined up. We had a couple of dates in Alberta. And sort of last minute, we connected with our friend Moose, Brendan Lyle, who's the director of the film, and just asked if he wanted to come to Alberta with us and shoot some social media content. And we had a couple great scenes that we shot in hotel rooms, which were just improvised. And then slowly the movie started to materialize and we decided, well, let's finish it.
4: So tell me about that improvisation, because I know that you guys, and that's part of what makes these characters so compelling, because you swear that you are watching a documentary. It does feel so unscripted and authentic. Tell me about that process, because you start with a kernel of an idea. Okay, we know we need to express X, and then just sort of you trust each other to kind of riff and get yourselves there.
0: Yeah, a lot of it was just being open to see where the story goes. So we shot what we could in Alberta, and then we sort of reverse engineered the other parts of the film to get the stuff in the beginning back home.
1: Yeah. And I mean, we've been playing these characters at this point, well, at that point for 10 years, at this point for 12. And we can kind of just exist in the world as Tracy and Martina. We know them so well. We know how they would react. So it's not really like... it's instant. We can switch into these characters.
0: I feel like we both have two people inside of us.
1: Yeah, it's a little bit, yeah.
4: So if people close their eyes on the radio and just imagine, can you switch now? Like, or is that annoying of me to ask you to switch?
0: Oh, yeah, we can switch.
1: Yeah, it don't really matter to me.
0: No, don't knock a tick off me.
4: You don't even need the smoky eye. You can just do it instantly. Okay, so in the film, these guys are on a tour in Alberta. As you said, they're heading from Fort McMurray to Calgary. You guys have joked that Fort McMurray is the capital of Cape Breton, because, of course, a lot of Atlantic Canadians have moved there for work. Greg, tell me about what you wanted to show or maybe have fun with about that connection.
1: I mean, it's kind of fun and crazy because, like, growing up, as Cape Bretoners, you always hear about Alberta. Somebody's going out west to work. Mm-hmm. And it's like this promised land to us that people go there, their lives change. They come back and buy a Sea-Doo. And you just don't know what happens there.
0: Houses, trucks, Sea-Doos.
1: Houses, trucks, everything.
0: Know.
1: And it's like it has so much lore around it. And then going there, both as myself and as Martina, same with you, it was my first time going to Alberta. So a lot of the reactions to, like, the trucks, the landscape, et cetera, they were real.
0: Real, yeah.
1: Both for myself or Martina.
0: I remember flying into Fort McMurray in the middle of February and thinking, wow, we manifested this.
1: I know.
4: So, yeah, and you said, I love that you kind of reverse engineered this, because you were doing an actual tour there as

0: Tracy Martina, and then you thought, wait a second, we've got stuff for a film here. So tell me about what was the response, you know, that's your response to being in Alberta. What was Alberta's response to Tracy and Martina?
1: Oh, it was a rowdy crowd. It was so much fun. And it was our first tour. So we really didn't know what to expect, but I think we sold out every show.
2: The really nice thing,
1: and
2: too.
1: People from these places, Alberta, like, there's so many East Coasters there. Mm. So it was so great for them to have a taste of home.
2: Yes.
1: Yeah. And I think that, yeah, having us there was very nostalgic.
0: Any memorable exchanges that you can think of?
1: We brought Paul's Food Factory pizza burgers.
2: That's a
1: pizza
2: cultural
1: burgers
2: thing.
1: Are a thing in Cape Breton. Okay. We don't have to get into it. Anyways, we auctioned them off, and I think we auctioned one for like $80.
2: Yeah, for context, at the gas station, they're maybe $250, $3. Yeah. And people, that's the thing about people from the East Coast. They might live in Alberta, but they yearn for that connection back home. Mm-hmm. So we brought them a taste of home in the form of a pizza burger. And yeah, somebody bid on it for $75, $80.
1: Yeah.
2: They were going like hotcakes.
1: Imagine the regret the next morning.
2: I know.
0: Right.
2: Yeah.
0: Right. So yeah, a lot of the film is that, capturing that connection that you're having in these live spaces. There is a lot of the film, though, that, as you say, you're filming in hotel rooms, you're filming in people's kitchens or whatever. How do you know, when there is no live audience, how do you know that you've landed where you want to with your bits? I mean, how do you know that a sketch or a segment is working
2: and yeah.
0: there's no one there responding?
1: When we make each other laugh.
2: Yeah, that's been the formula the entire mm-hmm. time since like 12 years ago. So sometimes you'll see in the movie that, and then Brendan, of course, laughs too. So you'll see the camera shake a little bit, and our friends that know us really well, they'll send us text messages and be like, oh my God, I can tell that you're trying not to laugh in this scene or another scene.
3: You know what I'm thinking? I still got minutes down the tanning place, so it'd be good to get a good base before we go down south.
4: Well, you know what they say about tanning too.
3: What's that?
4: It makes you look like you lost 10 pounds.
3: Yes, oh my God, Tracy.
4: Get ourselves a tan pass, and I'm getting a slice.
3: Forget the slice, I'm getting a whole pizza, we earned it.
0: The connection between you, the chemistry between you guys is, as you say, I mean, you've been doing this for so long, you can turn it on in a dime, you kind of coexist as yourselves and your characters. That said, do you have specific cues or signals that you give one another? I mean, is there code between you that you say, oh, I know we're going to do this, or let's take the scene in this direction?
2: We share
1: body
2: a brain
1: language.
2: Cell.
1: Yeah.
0: You actually have one brain that's merged into two.
2: Yeah.
1: The hive mind.
2: Yeah. That's some of my favorite scenes in the movie. I don't know. There's one scene where we're looking at the sun, taking photos of ourselves, like really good golden hour selfies. And then we run into one of the band members and he's like, oh, you guys, your eyes are really red. And both of us at the exact same time.
1: We were just
2: staring at the sun.
0: Yeah. So, I mean, so what do you see when you watch the film now, or any examples of Tracy and Martina? What parts of your own relationship do you see?
1: I think in the film, Tracy and Martina get into a fight. But it would be the same with Greg and I. Like, if we got into a fight, it wouldn't really matter. It would just be kind of...
2: Oh, yeah.
1: You know, like...
2: Get over it right away.
1: Yeah.
2: Can't stay mad at each other.
1: We're besties.
2: The other thing, too, that I think is really similar between Tracy and Martina's journey and ours personally is they're on a kind of crazy journey being influencers or whatever it is. And then us behind the scenes, I mean, coming to Toronto to do a Q interview...
1: Mm.
2: We get to leave together. And
0: are we
2: like,
0: in a documentary right now?
2: Yeah.
0: A mockumentary right now?
2: But we'll leave here and be like, how crazy was that? And we'll have some like somebody to relate to our experiences. And yeah, it's really great to have a bestie to go through these kind of adventures with.
1: Mm. Yeah, even in the early YouTube videos, Tracy and Martina would say that the goal is just to get famous.
2: Just to get famous.
1: And look at us.
0: Here we are. Yep. Here we are.
2: Yeah.
0: Well, and people, I mean, the film is a buddy comedy, a road story. There have been a few of those in Canada over the years. So Strange Brew, Bon Cop, Bad Cop, even Nirvana, the band, the show, the movie. Where do you see Tracy and Martina going out west fitting into that tradition?
2: Well, I think we're the only like female.
1: Yeah. Female duo.
2: Female version of that. So that's pretty cool. We didn't really set out to do that type of movie. Like I said, we accidentally made a movie and it just so happened.

0: happens that there's such a long, rich history of people from the East Coast going to Alberta for work. There's actually, like you mentioned, Going Down the Road. We didn't realize that that movie existed. And then after Hours was almost finished, we watched it and we're like, oh my God, this it's almost like shot similar. For shot. Like, yeah. So it's kind of like a tale as old as time.
1: It's kind of a mixture of Trailer Park, FUBAR, and Nirvana, the band.
0: The show, the movie.
1: Yeah.
0: For girls.
2: There's a funny line in the film where Tracy says, I don't get much joy out of life unless there's a camera in front of me. As you're sitting here in front of the microphones on the national broadcaster, I mean, does that resonate with either of you at all? It seems you get joy out of life anyway, but how much
1: of
2: that
1: I laugh about it, but it's true.
2: So fun to have you guys here.
0: Well, thank you.
2: I'm doing a little staresies at like seeing you out of character because it's not
0: how we usually see.
2: There she is. Thank you so much for being here and all the best with the film.
1: Thank you.
0: Thank you.
3: They're just so seamless in how they can just drop into those characters in an instant. That was Jill Deacon's conversation with Justine Williamson and Greg Vardy. You can watch Tracy and Martina Going Out West when it streams on Crave starting on September 1st.

0: since.
1: I'm Talia Schlanger. You're listening to Q. And what you're hearing right now is the song Glory, written and performed by John Legend and the rapper and actor Common. This song won the Academy Award for Best Original Song in 2015 after it was featured in the historical drama Selma. A while back, Common was on the show on Q here to talk about his life and career, including his latest role on the third season of the Apple TV Plus series Silo, which is streaming now. And while he was here, Common told Tom Power about this song and how it ended up in Selma in the first place. Have a listen.
2: I was told that they were looking at some different artists to do a song for Selma, to do an entitled song. And I was on the phone with my manager at the time, and I was like, man, why can't we do something? Sometimes you got to listen to what God has given you, and you do have to. And I was like, let me get off the phone. I'm about to call John Legend. I just thought about John Legend in that moment and said, man, I'm about to see. So I called John, and he was in London at the time. And I was like, listen, I'm a part of this movie, Selma. Man, it means a lot. Can we create a song? I don't know if it'll make it or not, but let's submit a song. And he was like, yes. I got off the phone and texted him three titles because these titles came to mind. And the third title was Glory. And he said when he saw the word Glory, the title Glory, he just started thinking of this melody. And he went to the studio. He recorded some, on his voice recorder, and then went to the studio the day he had off and put down some chords and laid up the chorus of, one day when the glory comes, because that melody had hit him as soon as I said glory.
3: One day when the glory comes, it will be ours, it will be ours.
2: And when he said that back to me, I was like, this is... That I had that out of body, like this thing resonates on every level of my being, like this glory song, like his hook. And I remember I was leaving the memorial for my father, and I was like, man, I'm about to go write this. So I flew back to LA and wrote it, and I started writing. And I just tried to go with the spirit. I played it over the phone for Ava DuVernay, the director. She said, oh, hold up. She's like, this is what? She's like, where are you? I said, I'm at this studio. I was less than five blocks from where they were editing. She was in the editing room. I took the song over there.
4: No way.
2: They put it in the movie. They put it in the movie right then and there to see how it would feel. But that's for me, Tom, that's one of those stories for me, or experiences where, like I keep saying, you got to listen to God and listen to yourself, which is a God in you too. And also when things got higher at

0: Purpose, it's gonna happen, man. You know, it ain't, you can't stop it. It's gonna happen.
1: Can you tell us about the high five when you won the Oscar? For people who don't know, I saw that. I watched it before I came in.
0: Yeah. So, man, I mean, it's a big night, man. It's a big night, Oscar night. And, man, my mom, sitting with my mom and John and I, like, we hoping to win this Oscar. Like, we hoping to win it, man. Like, we definitely want to win this Oscar. We had just performed, and, man, the performance was, like, I don't think up to that date I hadn't been as present in a performance like that in my life. Like, just present. Like, just, like, taking it all in and like, just, man, being grateful. And just, it was there. So they eventually, John Travolta, and it was one other actress who announced us, and they said, yo, the Oscar goes to John Stevens and Lonnie Lynn, which is, my whole name is Lonnie Rashid Lynn. Boom. We get up. People first were like, who is that? And then they saw it was John Legend and me, and they're like, oh, they won. Then I'm walking, and I gave, like, David Oyelowo some dap. But for some reason, I didn't see Oprah's, like, hand or my energy. And Oprah had her hand up, and I walked past and left her hanging.
1: I will say John got her. Like, I watched it. He saw her. He got her afterwards, you know?
0: Yeah, thank God, man. Because, I mean, you can't just ignore Oprah, walk past Oprah. But I think it was the moment of seeing David or something. I would have to look back to see who I went straight to, but it was just, you know, it's one of those moments. Thank God, though, I'll say this. Oprah, after that, reached out to me and called me and was like, man, how you feel? Like, that was an amazing experience. She ain't take it personal, thank God.

Before that, you heard a bit of Tom Powers' conversation with the rapper and actor Common and his very sage advice, you can't ignore Oprah. You can listen to that whole interview on our podcast feed. You can also catch Common on the third season of the Apple TV Plus show Silo, which is streaming now. That's it for Q today. Tomorrow on the show, Amalie Atkins is an artist who's based in Saskatchewan who just made her first feature documentary called Agatha's Almanac. It tells the story of Amalie's aunt, who's now in her 90s. She lives on this farm in southern Manitoba, and she spends her days working in her garden and living this fiercely independent life that's rooted in nature and free from modern technology. Amalie will be here to tell you about capturing Agatha's quietly radical way of living in this documentary. I'm Talia Schlanger, in for Tom Power, and I'll see you.

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2: I'm Susan Ormiston. Lindsay Clancy admitted to killing her three children, but she's pleading not guilty by reason of insanity. We'll talk about that trial and the international conversation it sparked about postpartum mental health care. That's coming up on the current review.
3: From CBC News, The World This Hour, I'm Claude Fade. Tens of billions of dollars in retaliatory tariffs, billions more in support for workers and businesses. Canada is pushing back against U.S. tariffs as the trade war escalates. Cameron McIntosh has reaction from affected industries.
4: In a packed warehouse in Guelph, Ontario, Jim Estelle, owner of Danby Appliances, is clear.
5: Well, Canada had to do something, and doing counter tariffs is as reasonable as anything.
4: Optimistic Canadian tariffs will drive up prices for his American competitors. A different take at this agricultural equipment plant in southern Manitoba.
6: There's going to be some awkward conversations.
4: Derek Friesen is CEO of Fiber. Half his customers are American. The specialized U.S.-built base for his trailer will soon be subject to a 25% Canadian tariff, adding at least $15,000 to final production costs. Then there's seafood. Largely ignored by American tariffs, the counter tariffs target dozens of raw American products processed in Canada. Chris Fascato of the Nova Scotia Seafood Alliance says the industry was caught off guard.
7: Surprised.
4: Along with tariffs on about $27.6 billion worth of U.S. imports, the federal government is promising Canadian businesses and workers billions in aid, including increased access to employment insurance. Cameron McIntosh, CBC News, Toronto.
3: Reaction in the U.S. to Canada's trade positions has been blunt, particularly from President Donald Trump. Catherine Tunney has that story.
8: There's no doubt that it causes concern amongst our farmers and ranchers, as it is a lot of unknown out there.
9: U.S. Agriculture Secretary Brooke Rollins, as American farmers, businesses, and industries brace for new Canadian counter tariffs. Canadians say their primary focus was on mirroring the sectors the Trump administration attacked first, and not on states vulnerable in the upcoming November midterms. Regardless, the incoming Canadian tariffs are expected to inflict harm on U.S. industries already suffering from the trade war 2 months before Americans vote, like Wisconsin Dairy, Ohio Steel, and Michigan Auto.
10: The Ontario Premier Doug Ford is joining us right now.
9: The escalating trade war has garnered prime coverage and scrutiny in U.S. media. In an official statement, the White House says Canada has a record of clear and deliberate abuse and accused Canadian leadership of choosing retaliation over partnership. Catherine Tunney, CBC News, Washington.
3: She was a singer, a businesswoman, and a philanthropist. But above all, Dolly Parton was an icon. Tonight, her publicist confirms Parton died at a Nashville hospital after a brief battle with cancer at the age of 80. Magda Gambrasilassa has more on the country icon's life. Working
11: a songbird with a sunny personality and sky-high hair, striking the right chords with legendary lyrics. Dolly Parton did it all with flair. Parton sang about tough topics like poverty and complicated love. She sparkled in movies like Steel Magnolias, reached new heights with a theme park.
12: Hey, welcome to Dollywood!
11: But it's music that made her an icon. She's in multiple musical hall of fames.
13: Sadness lies with us.
11: Recently, Parton spoke about a series of health struggles, but was also still planning new projects. Her nephew, Brian Seaver, announcing today, via video, that Parton passed away. Parton was known for speaking up for marginalized communities. She provided kids with free books through her Imagination Library, and she was a musical mentor to many. Dolly Parton was 80 years old. Magda Gebrselassie, CBC News, Toronto.
3: And finally, Canada's Little Leaguers have come up big again in Williamsport, Pennsylvania. The team representing Little Mountain in Vancouver knocked off heavily favored South Korea 5-1 today in an elimination game at the Little League World Series. Canada will now face Japan on Wednesday, with the winner advancing to the quarterfinals of the international bracket. And that is your World This Hour. For CBC News, I'm Claude Faith.
7: And now the BC forecast for Wednesday. On the north coast, chance of showers with risk of thunderstorm, highs of 17 up to 22 inland. For the Peace region, mainly sunny, hazy with some wind gusts near noon, 29. For the central interior, a mix of sun and cloud with risk of thunderstorm, hazy and 28. For the Kootenays, a mix of sun and cloud, chance of showers and 30. For the Okanagan, a mix of sun and cloud, chance of showers, risk of thunderstorm and 31. And for the south coast, sunny with highs up to 24 inland.
13: Hello, I'm Susan Ormiston, and this is the current review on CBC Radio 1. Coming up, how the trial of Lindsay Clancy for the killing of her three children is changing the conversation about postpartum psychosis. And then, podcasts on The Current. Today, the second episode of Understood Deepfake Porn Empire. But we begin with what Canadians need in the face of an escalating trade dispute. A reminder, we recorded this conversation earlier this morning.
14: This is an unprecedented challenge imposed on Canada. But Canada will meet the moment. Canadians will meet the moment. We will meet the moment together. And as the Prime Minister has said, we will support our workers, our businesses, and our industry with whatever it takes for as long as it takes.
13: Canada's finance minister and other federal ministers are announcing just this hour Canada's plan for how the federal government will support businesses and workers as this trade war continues, and laying down counter tariffs against the United States in retaliation for this weekend's escalations. Catherine Cullen, host of CBC Radio's The House, is here to walk us through what we know. Let's start with what was said in this hour. How is Canada pushing back against the U.S. with counter tariffs? What is the government's approach, Catherine?
15: Well, this is not necessarily the moment for subtlety, is it, Susan? And the first thing the finance minister said when he walked up to the microphone is the message today is that we are going to stand up for Canada. That is what the Liberals are trying to put in the window. We have to acknowledge this is a tricky moment because the basic premise of this trade war, certainly from the Canadian perspective, is tariffs are bad. They hurt consumers, businesses, and the economy. So how to go about counter tariffs, which are, of course, tariffs themselves. Officials say that this plan, and it targets a long list, 99 pages of things, everything from steel and aluminum to seafood, appliances, toilet paper is on the list, carpets, that it's about creating parity with the tariffs imposed by the Americans. So the idea is if Canadian steel is tariffed at 50%, well, Canada is going to tariff U.S. steel at that level too. The plan is to level the playing field. Officials say the total amount of goods targeted here, $27.6 billion by Canadian counter tariffs. You want to pay attention to that number because that is the amount of goods being targeted by those U.S. tariffs, the 50% ones in the first place. And these counter tariffs from Canada anticipated to go into effect in 2 weeks' time.
13: And the counter tariffs are targeting 700 plus items. So similar to the scope and breadth of the tariffs that were imposed on this country. And as we've heard, you know, it's often local businesses and local citizens who bear the brunt of the impact when tariffs are imposed in their own country. So their products, our products in Canada, get more expensive. So how will these counter tariffs affect businesses here in Canada?
15: Well, again, this is where there's a bit of a push-pull. The ministers who are speaking right now, the government officials who briefed journalists earlier, have said this is about protecting Canadian business. So if the Canadian, if you are involved in producing some kind of product in Canada and that product is costing more for Canadians to sell into the U.S., well, they're trying to level out the playing field here and protect business. But you're right, Susan. There's no way that this doesn't have a knock-on effect, a negative impact for Canadian businesses. And so I think The precision here is supposed to be part of the message. I was really struck by, we've heard such heated language in the last 24 and 48 hours. And when you look at the news release from the government about this moment, they interestingly call it a trade conflict. People can rewind their minds to Saturday when the prime minister himself was asked, why does it feel like Mark Carney is going to war? And he said, it's a war if you're attacked. We're being attacked. This is a trade war we're going to manage. But you see, there's an attempt to sort of bring down the tone. They talk about suspended negotiations rather than ended negotiations. So I think there is an effort here to create some reassurance for Canadians and a sense of balance, whether or not that is achieved and the precise level of economic pain. I mean, those are big questions that hang over all of this.
2: So softening the language. Interesting point, Catherine. I hadn't picked up on that. Conservative leader Pierre Poilievre was out this morning, of course, with a message for the Prime Minister about all this. Have a listen.
16: We asked the Prime Minister today to reveal the cost to individual families of his proposed counter tariffs. He said the other day that tariffs are taxes. That is a quote. So what will the retaliatory tariffs mean for grocery bills, gas prices, and the cost of everyday goods? How much more will families have to pay? And where will the tariff revenues go?
2: All good points, actually. Where will they go? But most importantly, you said that the federal ministers today are saying, you know, we're trying to mitigate the effect of these counter tariffs on Canadian businesses. But how?
15: Indeed. And so, I mean, the ministers are still making the announcement right now. Susan, I was struck, though, when Melanie Joly, the industry minister, was speaking. We haven't gotten into the sort of hairy details of how this is going to affect individual Canadians, what they might say to the idea that this is going to drive up prices. But you see her, and we've heard this from many premiers, too, really leaning into this idea that the choices you now make at the grocery store, the choices you make with your money are very significant, that, you know, essentially Canadians can help bolster the Canadian economy by being very purposeful about choosing Canadian products. And there, you know, I don't want to exaggerate the parallels to an actual war, but there is a sense of, like, rally around the flag, things that we can do for ourselves, how we can both make sacrifices and come together in order to try to bolster this country. Again, we're talking about livelihoods rather than actual lives being at stake in wars of the past. But there's a push to sort of press on this patriotism button. But again, underlying all this, the potential economic pain that people are feeling, both in their own bills and the possibility that people, well, the likelihood, frankly, the reality that people are going to lose their jobs, particularly because of these U.S. tariffs.
2: Yeah, I also picked up on that with Melanie Joly. Buy Canadian, buy Canadian. She was pretty firm and you know, wide-ranging on that. But the other big piece of today's announcement, and there was lots in there, of course, is support for Canadian businesses and workers. So what kind of help is the government promising?
15: This is quite multifaceted. $7.5 billion in addition to existing programs. And so they're shifting and tweaking a lot of what's already available. Part of the reason for that is because this moment is likely to affect more small and medium-sized businesses. A lot of those sectoral tariffs, you know, you're talking about things like aluminum smelters. Those are not sort of businesses that are the corner shop, but we've been hearing it both on The Current and elsewhere. Now it is some mom-and-pop individual businesses that are going to be feeling this. So the government insists it is going to do more to help out small and medium-sized businesses, things like liquidity supports, basically more money to keep them going. I thought it was striking when they talked about loans that would be available to some businesses. They said you won't have to repay anything until 36 months after the Trump administration. So there really is a level of explicitness, both about what this is about, but also, I would say, about the duration of the fight that we are in for here. I mean, I'm sure the government would be glad to curtail those programs if indeed we could find some trade peace with the Americans, but a suggestion that we may be in this for the long haul. They're lowering the bar on how much revenue a business has to make to be eligible for some of these programs. Now, it can be as little as $1 million. I appreciate $1 million is still a lot of money, but it will allow other businesses to apply. They're trying to make this system more streamlined, and they're going to make programs easier to access. Notably, they're extending employment insurance benefits in a number of ways. So trying to make it easier for workers who, for instance, now might have walked away from a job. If you left your job voluntarily, you will have access to EI in a way that you might not have previously.
2: Catherine, the finance minister said the government was promising to be rapid, simple, and agile in their response. It'll be businesses who will tell us in the coming days whether in fact those are words or they really will help them.
15: And it's so crucial, right, Susan? I mean, really, if you are a business of five or six people. You do not have necessarily the capacity to fill out complex paperwork, and you may need this money right away. So that is a very nice top level line from the finance minister. I think it's something that most businesses would say they want, but we often use that phrase, the devil's in the details. I think this is an instance where the specifics of how streamlined and seamless this is are going to matter enormously.
13: Catherine, just in our minute left, I have to ask you about all the tit-for-tat language this morning. Even President Trump now saying that he's thinking about changing Lake Ontario to Lake America and calling Canada the most difficult and unreasonable country, and calling this country, Canada, entitled. Did the any reaction from all these federal ministers lining up in this hour on that front?
15: They are just entering into the question and answer portion, but I will say a couple things about that. We heard from Dominic LeBlanc last night on Power and Politics, and he was just saying, we are not going to engage on some of this. He was being asked about the language about Ontario Premier Doug Ford's posterior. I think everybody has clocked that right now, the size of his backside. That consistently saying they will not engage on all of this. But the one thing I would say about it, Susan, it's only a week ago that Donald Trump put up that Truth Social post, deal exclamation mark, right? He said there was some finalization to do, but where it seemed like the two sides were coming together, ultimately that we might be deepening this economic relationship with the United States, and the speed at which this relationship has nosedived in the past couple of days, just in terms of the rhetoric, it's really striking. We are not in a particularly good place right now. It will be interesting to see to what extent the federal government tries to calmer le jeu, on dit en français, right? To calm things down, to take the temperature down a bit.
13: Well, I wonder if that message has gotten to the Ontario Premier, because, of course, he was silent for a few days, and then he's been quite vocal ever since.
15: He's been out speaking to U.S. media today, and I think he has taken things down a notch, Susan, although it was a lot of notches up, so is one notch enough? We shall see.
13: All right. Well, thank you so much for distilling a very important announcement this morning, and you're right, lightning speed since these talks broke down at midnight on Friday night. Thanks, Catherine.
15: Thanks for having me on, Susan.
13: Catherine Cullen is the host of CBC Radio's The House. Lisa Raitt is a former Conservative cabinet minister and current member of the Prime Minister's Advisory Committee on Canada-U.S. Economic Relations. All right, I'm sure you've been watching this closely, of course. What is the federal government's response? And do you think that it's going to meet the moment for Canadian businesses, both small and large?
17: Well, I can say that there's a lot of anticipation for the response today. You may know that I work in the banking industry now, and ever since it was announced that we didn't have a deal at 11:30 p.m. on Friday night, the clients have been calling in concerned about how this is going to impact them, especially in the areas that the Section 338 tariffs are going to attach. So anticipation for today. So first, I'm going to say, very good for the government to get this out relatively quickly. And hopefully these programs are ones that are up and running, that we don't have to have a lot of lay time for people to figure out how they're going to work, and that it's going to be purpose-built for what needs to happen. This, the part about the retaliation,

0: application. You know, it's a very lengthy document, as Catherine pointed out. It's narrowing in on the fields that we have had the 338s put on. So from a tariff for tariff kind of retaliation, it seems to make sense. But like anything else, and you've said it already this morning, the devil is in the details. And what I have been finding is that over the last year, even with the Section 232 tariffs and the programs around it, there's so many unanticipated consequences and so many places in which the applicability of somebody getting some relief isn't there, that the government, you know, they're going to have to pay attention to what's going on. And I believe that that's what the minister said, that they're going to pay attention to how these things are going to roll out. And I appreciate the fact that they're going to do that. But all to say, there are going to be higher prices on a number of goods that Canadians are used to purchasing without a tariff on them. And buying your Canadian counterpart is going to be something that you're going to have to look for on the store shelves.
1: So do you think that escalation, counter tariffs at this level, you know, raising tariffs on steel and aluminum to 50%, for example, a big one, do you think this is the right move?
0: So, you know, it's interesting. I've been reading a lot on social media. Economists are actually divided on this. Some economists say it doesn't help with Canadians going to be paying that price. But on the other side, I fully understand that sometimes you got to get the attention of the other side that you're competing against or you're combating against, essentially. So, yeah, I mean, from a political point of view, do I think that Stephen Harper would have done the same thing? For sure. I think we would have looked at the same kind of retaliatory tariffs. The question is, you know, how precise have you been? And have you taken into consideration all of the circumstances or the unintended consequences that you can have from these things? And can you be nimble and flexible in fixing the things that need to be fixed?
1: Lisa, one more thing. You know, we heard from the Minister of Finance about, you know, timeframes on this. It feels almost COVID-like, you know, when this happens, this will all be over. But it does raise the question of these responses, this help for Canadian businesses is urgent right now, but could it last for a long, long time? We don't know if the trade war will end.
0: That's what worries me the most out of all of this. I didn't like the rhetoric that was blowing up in the last couple of days, because hurt feelings actually do come into consideration when you're trying to get back to the table to negotiate a deal. And I think a deal and a clear trading relationship with the United States is in the best interests of Canada and its citizens. I firmly believe that. And it's going to take a lot to convince me that that's not the case, if you ever could. So I am concerned about this exceeding the timeframes that I had hoped when I saw September 8th as the date on which these tariffs would come into place, that was a signal we're trying to get back to the table. I mean, that's been shut down by the government. And then Mr. Trump says, well, January 1st, that's my deadline. But I don't know. I think nobody knows, quite frankly. It's going to take a conversation between Mr. Trump and Mr. Carney, I think, to get these things back on track and at the table, which would be better for all of our countries.
1: And just in the last minute I have with you, the big concern here for business, of course, is still uncertainty. How much is all this going to put a chill on investment?
0: Oh, definitely. I mean, most definitely. And I was reminded this morning in a client discussion that it's not only the impact on the people who are going to be experiencing the Section 338 tariffs directly. There are, you know, shoulder industries that are going to feel the impact. Look at automotive, for example, the car dealerships, the people who supply the car dealerships, they're all going to be impacted because people aren't going to be necessarily buying cars because they're going to be more expensive. So there are ramifications beyond the actual tariff labels and the tariff codes that are being applied that grind on the economy. So, yeah, it's a great concern, great concern.
1: All right. Lisa, thanks so much.
0: Oh, I appreciate it.
1: Lisa Raitt is a former Conservative cabinet minister and current member of the Prime Minister's Advisory Committee on Canada-U.S. Economic Relations. Well, many small businesses will be intently listening to all this morning. They're feeling the direct impact of the new U.S. tariffs, and Ben Eady is one of them. He's the owner of VF Comms, a maker of radio communication antennas. His products, among those hit with the new 50% U.S. tariffs. He's in Calgary. What's your response to what you've heard from the government this morning about help is on its way?
2: So this is the first time since the 15th when I had to stop sales to the U.S. where I actually

0: feel like there's something I can do. Mm-hmm. You know, I've been sitting on the sidelines kind of watching this, and I like to have action, and unfortunately I haven't had that until now. So, you know, I feel somewhat better, but cautiously optimistic.
1: Is there a way in for you to access some of these supports?
0: I'm hoping so. I believe Lisa had pointed out things like the devil's in the details and the qualifications for some of the relief. There was like the Prairie Tariff Relief Fund that was before this. They had things like you had to be an incorporated business for 2 years and an employee. So a couple of things come into account here is that not all small businesses, in fact, a lot of them are not incorporated. There's a lot of sole proprietorships.
1: Right.
0: Then, you know, if you're pulling a dividend versus being an employee, you know, those things disqualify you from any of the help.
1: Right.
0: So, you know, it's one of those where I need to see the fine details to really, you know, answer that.
1: And Ben, remind us what has been the impact so far as of these tariffs from the U.S. going into place on Saturday?
0: So a lot of people don't realize that I had to stop sales to the U.S. on the 15th, not the 19th, because it takes time to get things across the border. So since, 10 days ago, I have not been selling anything. I literally have had a flat line of sales. So, normally in this period of time, I'd be making between, say, $5,000 and $15,000, and I've lost all that.
1: Gosh. And just briefly, do you, in the light of all this and your business being whacked, do you support having counter tariffs on the United States announced by the government today?
0: I absolutely do. The thing is that this is more than just tariffs. Again, when it comes into sovereignty, it's not cool. And it's not something that I take lightly.
1: Well, here's hoping that there is something in these packages announced today for you and businesses like you. And thanks so much for sharing with us the effect on you and your feelings going forward.
0: Yes, of course.
1: Ben Eady is the owner of VF Comms, a maker of radio communication antennas in Calgary. I'm Susan Ormiston, and you're listening to The Current Review. A warning, this next story contains details about violence against children and attempted suicide. Lindsay Clancy's former mother-in-law said she was begging for help.
2: She reached out to me in November and told me that she felt unwell.
3: Did she describe any symptoms for you?
2: She did.
3: Tell the jurors what she said.
2: She felt, mostly she had insomnia. She was losing her appetite. She was very anxious and sad.
1: Lindsay Clancy has admitted to killing her three young children, Cora, 5, Dawson, 3, and 8-month-old Callan. She's pleading not guilty by reason of insanity. Her defense argues she was suffering from postpartum psychosis after months of deteriorating mental health and repeated attempts to get help. Her murder trial has sparked intense debate over whether or not she should be held criminally responsible. Elizabeth Breenig is a staff writer at The Atlantic. So for those of us who aren't following this closely, the trial, can you walk us through what happened on the day of the murders in January 2023?
4: Yes. Lindsay Clancy had been playing with her children earlier that day. But as the day progressed, it seems, according to her defense, that she began having auditory hallucinations. She heard a male voice telling her she had to kill her children. While her husband, Patrick Clancy, was out picking up medication and food for the family, she strangled her children with exercise bands and then cut her neck and wrists and jumped out a second-story window in an attempt to take her own life. She is paralyzed now from the waist down, and she is on trial for murder.
1: Gosh, it couldn't be sadder, really. But we know now through this trial that Lindsay was having mental health struggles for quite some time before this. Can you tell us about that?
4: Yes. For months, Lindsay Clancy had sought treatment for pretty severe postpartum depression. She had gone to doctors. She had been prescribed, I think, 13 medications in 4 months. She had written in her phone notes and her journal about being, you know, pretty much at the end of her rope about

0: feeling extreme guilt for not being able to treat her third child as her first, you know, with spending that much time with the child. She was sort of consumed by these dark thoughts. And then, you know, postpartum depression sometimes becomes postpartum psychosis. And it appears her illness started out as a severe and deep depression and then began to take on psychotic features.
1: Was she able to get psychiatric treatment? And if so, what was it?
0: She was. She was prescribed medication, although she has filed a lawsuit against her medical providers for negligence, essentially, for not recognizing how severe her condition was. She was also hospitalized for a few days, but came home. So there was an attempt to access help, but it was not enough. No one seemed to recognize how severe what she was going through really was.
1: Gosh. So that was 3.5 years ago. What's happened to Lindsay ever since then?
0: Lindsay is paralyzed from the waist down. She's wheelchair bound. Since then, she has been held in custody. And now her trial has begun. She's facing 3 counts of first degree murder, which has a mandatory sentence of life without parole.
1: So what's on trial at the trial, Elizabeth, if you will? What are the arguments being made by the prosecution and the defense relating to this not guilty by insanity?
0: The defense is putting forward the efforts Lindsay made to access mental health care and all of the signs in her writings and interactions with people around the time of the murder to assert that she was extremely unwell. She was psychotic, which means she had a break with reality. She was having hallucinations, and she could no longer accurately understand what was happening around her. And she couldn't resist this impulse that developed in her to take the lives of her children and herself. The prosecution, meanwhile, is saying that even though she may have been mentally ill, it doesn't meet the legal standard for insanity. And they're pointing to the fact that Lindsay seemed to plan what took place. She asked her husband to leave the house. And they claim that rational planning is a sign that a person wasn't legally insane.
1: And does the Massachusetts state law cover this idea of postpartum psychosis?
0: It does. So insanity defenses, it's not really important what the specific diagnosis is. What matters per the legal standard of insanity is whether a person could resist their impulses, whether they had the capacity mentally to conform their conduct to the law, and whether they understood what they were doing was right or wrong. So they're arguing in the defense's case that Lindsay meets those standards.
1: You write in your story for The Atlantic that although she appears to be have been extremely sick in the months leading up to this, the jury may still find her legally sane. Can you tell us about that? Is that what history tells us in these cases?
0: It has certainly happened. So in legal cases where a person appears extremely unwell, sort of inarguably unwell, it's still the case that juries can find them legally sane. And Lindsay is facing that very real possibility. The jury may decide that even though it seems sort of incontrovertibly true that she was very sick in the months leading up to the murders, that she nevertheless showed a degree of planning and understanding her actions rationally that suggests she was, even though she was mentally ill, sane.
1: So this whole idea of insanity is sort of being tried here in this case, and that's receiving an enormous amount of attention. You know, there's a global conversation around her actions and whether she should be committed to a psychiatric hospital or locked up in prison. What's that been like?
0: I think this trial has really captured the attention of the entire country here in the USA. And I think there are a lot of reasons for that. One is that a lot of women can relate to the idea of having been unwell, having been very depressed, or having been struggling in the months after giving birth, and have found healthcare providers to be less than receptive to the idea of taking their illness seriously.

0: in her defense are stipulating, but rather it was her husband. I think there are a lot of reasons for people to go in this direction. I think people are frustrated that in the months leading up to the murders, it appears he did not recognize how much she was struggling. And so I feel people are frustrated with him on that count. And I think also because Clancy is somewhat relatable because of what she went through with her postpartum depression and eventually psychosis, that people have decided she's a good person. She couldn't have done this. But I think the really nightmarish aspect of this is that good people do things like this.
1: What are the options, depending on what happens in the trial? What will happen to Lindsay Clancy?
0: If she's found guilty, she's facing, like I said, a mandatory life sentence. She will be in prison for the rest of her life. If she is found not guilty by reason of insanity, she'll be held in a psychiatric facility instead of a prison. Periodically, she will come up for reconsideration. So there will be hearings on whether she's well enough to live outside the facility on her own. Even if that happens, she will be under an incredible amount of surveillance. It's sort of ultra parole and probation. She will have to check in with the authorities. Her options for the way she lives her life will be limited. And it's possible that, you know, in all of these hearings, she will never be found competent to exit a psychiatric facility. Andrea Yates, a woman who drowned her five children in 2001 under similar circumstances, is still in custody today.
1: I was struck by the final line in your excellent story. You write, regardless of what the jury decides, she's already in hell and has been for some time. It's absolutely tragic, the whole thing. Do you think from looking at this case that there is something good that could come out of this trial in general for the way we think about insanity and more importantly, the way we prosecute insanity?
0: I hope so. And, you know, if nothing else, I think it's brought a greater awareness of how severe postpartum mental illness can be. I think lots of people have heard of having the baby blues, you know, for a few weeks or a few days after giving birth. There's a sort of hormonal crash, and a lot of women experience symptoms of depression. And I think that understanding of postpartum mental illness is sort of, it's reductive and it's dismissive in a certain way because it treats these experiences as minor and temporary. But if anything good can come of this trial, I hope it's introducing people to how severe and how serious postpartum mental illness can be. I hope healthcare providers take this as a notice to take these illnesses much more seriously. And I hope people who are in the lives of women who have just given birth or who have just given birth themselves learn about signs that they may not be doing well and may need help.
1: Thank you so much, Elizabeth, for shining light on this. Such an important topic. We appreciate it.
0: Thanks so much for having me.
1: Elizabeth Breenig is a staff writer at The Atlantic. Hundreds of people have been showing up to support Lindsay Clancy, rallying outside the courthouse. The trial has brought maternal mental health to the forefront of public conversation.
2: I deeply feel like Lindsay was failed by the medical system.
3: Postpartum can look like one thing for one person and completely different to another. Same thing with psychosis. So I just hope they kind of take into play that everything is different for everyone and that Lindsay was severely struggling and she was severely failed.
1: Megan Cliffel is a writer and mother of three children. She experienced postpartum psychosis 8 months after giving birth to her second child and has since become a mental health advocate. She's in Cleveland, Ohio. You've said that you saw yourself in Lindsay Clancy. That's very frightening. And it might have been you say. Can you share with us what you went through?
4: Sure. So 8 months after the birth of our second baby girl, I had been not feeling like myself since about 4 months postpartum after I went back to work and went back to a bunch of stress, honestly. And my husband was like, what do you mean you don't feel like yourself? And I said, I don't know. I just feel anxious and a bit sad. But we were two working parents in New York City. We had a lot of responsibility. We didn't have a lot of family.

0: family support. So I kind of just kept going. And honestly, out on the outside, it looked good. You know, our kids were doing well. I was doing well at work. But I kept on like that until, you know, 4 months later, one Friday evening, I step onto the subway to go back downtown. And it is just as if my rational brain is left behind with the shutting of the subway doors. People glance at me as I enter the subway, as they often do when someone new enters. But instead of sort of seeing that as a normal behavior, all their eyes on me, I suddenly believe I'm being watched. And then a second later, when they turn their gaze back to phones and have earbuds in their ears, I'm then believing I'm not just being watched, I'm being surveilled. And that's about 5 p.m. on a Friday night. And the next essentially like 16 or so hours, things just get more and more terrifying. And my brain is knitting things together into this kind of complex reality, where I believe there's some kind of cultish scheme running the city. And I am the center of it in some way, and they're out to get me and my kids. And eventually, you know, I was planning to head to a gathering of friends, and I did. But I left when a woman there said, "Who's watching your kids?" I thought she was threatening me, and she was threatening the lives of my two baby girls. And I thought this gathering of friends was actually a recruitment event. And so I essentially leave. I run walk through the streets of the Lower East Side back home, picturing my girls honestly being killed in my apartment. And my husband was expecting me to be out with friends. So when I kind of threw open the door, he says, "You know, why are you home?" But I think "why are you home" means he wanted me to join, and that he's in on it. And so essentially, you know, from about 6 p.m. on a Friday night until, you know, Saturday morning, when I'm handcuffed by the NYPD, it's like a battle with my husband, but I'm keeping everything I believe I know in, because I don't want him to know that I know he's out to get us, because it will reduce my chances of getting out alive with the kids. And so, you know, he has no idea I'm unwell until Saturday morning, when things kind of turn physical and I land punches on his face trying to get to our two baby girls that he's now kind of stowed in our bedroom safely. And then alternately, I'm running to the door of our apartment building to try and get to the roof to show I'd be willing to jump to prove my loyalty to this thing we're up against, because at that point I thought I had no other options. And, you know, at that point he's on the phone with a friend of mine, and she says, "Listen, if you're afraid she's going to hurt somebody or herself, you've got to call 911. And so he does. He was worried I'd lose custody of the children, so he delayed. And also, we had no idea something called postpartum psychosis existed. So eventually the NYPD enter, and I'm taken to Bellevue Psychiatric Hospital, but I'm still deeply deluded, you know, and I believed people were coming to get me. And in effect, people did come to get me. And so I'm still lost in this kind of web of delusions. I am sedated at the hospital, and then I wake up in a twin bed in the dark, and I think I've been captured. I try and escape several times because I think maybe my baby girls are still alive and I've got to get to them. I'm then sedated again. And, you know, it kind of goes on like that until somebody convinces me to take medicine.
1: Megan, it sounds like a break, like a psychotic break as we know now. But did you know anything about that possibility?
0: I knew nothing about it. You know, I had access to healthcare, and it was my second child, but I knew nothing about it. And, you know, I now know as an advocate that that's sort of by design, honestly. It's not included in the DSM, which is the main handbook here in the United States that psychiatrists use to identify and treat mental health conditions. And so as a result, we're decades behind on research, investment study, doctors' knowledge, and parent community knowledge, honestly. And, you know, when I experienced it, I sort of thought, oh, if everybody knew about this, everything would be different. But when I actually became an advocate, I learned that the reality is more terrifying. It's like we've documented this for, you know, hundreds of years, and it's still not included in the DSM. And actually, psychiatrists are not required to learn about mental health conditions related to being a woman, i.e. reproductive psychiatry, because there's no board exams in it. So they're not assessed on it. So we have a real perfect storm where the healthcare system is not set up to meet the needs of women. And yet maternal mental health complications are the most common

0: You know, a side effect of birth affecting 1 in 5 women. Postpartum psychosis is only 1 to 2 in 1,000. But, you know, instead of having a system that kind of wraps around women and families during this vulnerable time, we sort of are like, you give birth and it's like, see you in 6 weeks. And you're not prepared with the range, understanding the range of conditions or the range of things that can happen. There's no paid leave. So it's a real perfect storm.
1: So this case was not a surprise to you. Do you think that there is some way that through this current tragic case and through your experience that we will look at mental health after birth for mothers, and particularly the psychotic part of it, as a real concern?
0: I am deeply, deeply hopeful that, you know, that will come from this public attention at this moment. Yeah, I'm hopeful. I'm really hopeful. And, you know, I will also say, when I became an advocate, you know, I've worked with women who, you know, have kind of been screaming about this. There was a really thoughtful press, even in like 1987, I was 6 when it was written, outlining all of the problems. And 40 years later, those same problems still exist. So I'm hopeful that this case helps spark real change. But I think it needs to be a systemic reckoning. And I'm hopeful that it will be, rather than just kind of fade with the media cycle.
1: Are you seeing within the trial that Clancy's mental health is being questioned, that people are not that certainly the prosecution is relying more on her instability, her approach as a mother, as opposed to the deeply medical issue at hand?
0: Yeah, I do think people are not, you know, really honestly understanding what psychosis is and how one can be, you know, in my experience, I was behaving very logically. I was keeping everything in, not telling my husband, but I was in a deeply deluded state where I thought everyone was out to get us. And so I don't think people really understand psychosis or postpartum psychosis. And, you know, that's not okay. And I'm hopeful that this case will recenter on the very real nature of postpartum mental illness and postpartum psychosis specifically.
1: You had another baby after you went through this experience. How did you approach that, and how did you deal with that?
0: Yeah, so the risk of recurrence for us was 1 in 3 unmedicated. And so I took medication immediately after birth, prophylactically. I took lithium for a year. I had a good reproductive psychiatrist. I had a therapist. I left the labor force, so I minimized stressors. I set kind of boundaries with people and things that stressed me out. And then I prioritized healthful habits like connection, joy, movement. And honestly, it was like I lived in another country where we cared about, where women's well-being was sacred. And, you know, we not only staved off recurrence of postpartum psychosis, but we experienced so much more joy the third time around. And, you know, it was because we had resources and were able to do it. And we had knowledge and we were scared. And I actually believe having a proactive plan in place like we did for our third child should be standard care for women. And, you know, it would look different based on somebody's risk profile. But in effect, we kind of know if you have anxiety or depression outside of the postpartum period, like before, you're more likely to have it in the postpartum. We know if you're known bipolar, you're more likely to have postpartum psychosis. And so there's a lot we know that we can kind of, we almost have like a crystal ball, and we can use that information to build a plan centered around women and families to support them through this kind of life-altering transition of welcoming a new human into the world. And I really believe that should be standard care rather than care that's just kind of centered around the baby and women almost left in this desert afterwards and not prepared with a range of things that can happen before.
1: In just 30 seconds we have left here, what would be your one thing to tell mothers who are struggling?
0: Don't forget, there's free support out there from Postpartum Support International is a great place to look for knowledgeable providers, which can be a great game changer. 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I actually volunteer to lead those, and being in community with other people who understand it can be so, so healing. And by dedicating your time to your own healing, you can totally get better and even come back a better version.

0: of yourself.
1: It was brave to get into pregnancy again, Megan, and I'm so happy to hear that you have a happy family of three girls now?
0: No, two girls and a boy.
1: Oh, there
0: the
1: you
0: last
1: go.
0: One's a boy.
1: All right. Well, thank you so much for sharing your story on this incredibly important trial going on.
0: Thank you. Thank you.
1: Megan Cliffell is a mother of three who experienced postpartum psychosis. 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I'm Susan Ormiston, and you're listening to The Current Review. Throughout the summer, we've been bringing you the best of CBC podcasts, and today we continue with Understood Deepfake Porn Empire. It looks at how non-consensual deepfake porn is becoming increasingly pervasive. This series is intended for a mature audience. Here's episode 2, hosted by tech journalist Sam Cole.
2: I had a friend reach out and say, hey, I have this video of you. I can send you the link, but I don't want to forward it over school email. And I saw that and my first reaction was like, oh, this is weird, but like, I think they got hacked. And so I DM'd them on Facebook and said, hey man, I think your email got hacked. This is the message that I got from you. And he messaged back and said, no, I'm sorry. Actually, this is real. I didn't get hacked. You actually got deepfaked.
3: This is Taylor Klein.
2: That's my pseudonym. I am an engineer in Silicon Valley. And I guess what else can I share about myself?
3: Not a lot, actually. We've changed Taylor's name and also her friends' names. When Taylor's friend sent her that you've been deepfaked message, it was 2020. At the time, Taylor didn't even know what a deepfake was. In his next message, Taylor's friend sent her a link to a Pornhub video. She's at her boyfriend's place and they're together when she clicks through.
2: I mean, seeing the... This is difficult. We saw the profile, and once we pull the profile up, it looks like a pornographic profile that I have made, and I just see like my face looking back at me, but like it's not really my face. Like the eyes just look lifeless, and so I'm staring at myself in this video that I know I haven't made. I know I didn't consent to being made, but it's also not my body. It's just my face on another person's body. It felt like such a deep, deep violation. My first thought was like, okay, maybe this is some spam, like some bot created this, like a person didn't do this. And then as we started looking at like the profiles, because there were multiple of them, they just seemed so specific to me that it became clear that a person was actually behind this.
3: What Taylor means by specific is that whoever had posted these videos had also shared details about her. They posted her name, her real one, the name of her school, even her hometown.
4: A disturbing trend on social media struck one of the world's biggest stars this week. Fake, explicit images of Taylor Swift have flooded social media.
5: Sexually suggestive ads appearing to show celebrities like Emma Watson and Scarlett Johansson, even though the images of the stars are completely fake.
3: At first, deepfake porn was mostly of celebrities, people who live online or whose image is already out there. And that made it easy for some to shrug it off. Sure, deepfake porn wasn't great, but it was just one of the many landmines that came with being famous. But however flimsy you might find that reasoning, it's also no longer true.
6: There is no woman in the world who is safe from this technology.
3: And Taylor Klein, an engineering student living in Anywhere USA, was about to find out the only way to stop the person deepfaking her was to hunt them down herself. I'm Sam Cole. This is Understood, Deepfake Porn Empire, Episode 2, So You've Been Deepfaked.

0: At this point, I've talked to dozens of people who've been the targets of non-consensual deepfake porn. And there are certain things their experiences have in common. Discovery, violation, bewilderment, fear, rage, and a desire to act, to do something. For Taylor, that went like this.
1: The first instinct is like, okay, well, what are we supposed to do? Something has happened. Something without my consent has been posted online. What do I do? I guess I call the police and see what they can do.
2: May 22, 2020.
3: Police dispatch recorded.
4: I got a message saying that there was fake pornographic videos of me online, and I'm honestly not sure what to do.
3: Yes, do you know who might have done this?
4: We have no idea.
3: It's kind of iffy because this is not a crime that's like happening for this. I'm really not quite sure. Phone number?
1: I don't know what I expected to happen. I think in my very sheltered, very privileged mind, I was expecting them to be like, yep, we'll handle it. We'll figure out who did this and we will let you know when we do. And that got destroyed pretty quickly.
0: In the weeks that followed, as Taylor waited to hear from the police, she tried to go on as normal. But every time she passed the campus, saw friends, or even just lay in bed trying to fall asleep, the deepfakes kept circling in her mind. Finally, Taylor got a phone call from the police.
1: The detective was trying to discuss the case and, you know, was like asking if someone had put porn of me online. And I said, no, they just put my face on someone else's body. And he was having trouble understanding like what the problem was. And I had to like kind of walk him through it and explain like, I did not consent to this. Then he made some weird comments of like, I'm going to have to like really examine this closely, and just made me feel real, real uncomfortable. Yeah, it was just a weird, weird conversation.
0: But then on top of the weirdness, the detective told her something else, something she was not expecting.
1: He said, this is like, basically, it's not good that it happened, but they had a right to do it. Like it wasn't illegal.
0: What was your reaction to hearing him say that?
1: It felt like a gut punch when he told me that whoever did it had a right to do it. It kind of just, it made me feel very alone.
0: When I talk to people who aren't familiar with the world of deepfake porn, this is usually the thing that floors them, the legal void. When Taylor found out she'd been deepfaked back in 2020, the laws were scattershot. In the U.S., where she lives, only a handful of states had begun introducing any kind of recourse for targets. It wasn't until the spring of 2025 that Congress passed the Take It Down Act. The act makes it a crime to knowingly publish or threaten to publish intimate images, including AI-generated deepfakes, without consent. But the law has its problems, including issues with enforcement and potential overreach with real free speech concerns. Meanwhile, in the vast majority of places, including most of Europe and all of Canada, there was not then and is not yet a criminal law covering the non-consensual creation and distribution of synthetic sexual images. In Canada, at the end of 2025, Justice Minister Sean Fraser introduced the Protecting Victims Act. If it passes, it will make distributing non-consensual sexual deepfakes a criminal offense. As of early 2026, the bill is currently making its way through Parliament. But so far, targets of deepfake porn have mostly had to rely on a patchwork of other laws, so-called revenge porn statutes, child sexual abuse laws, and occasionally civil and privacy torts. And so, it was under those conditions that in 2020, Taylor went looking for legal help. Adam Dodge is a lawyer and the founder of NTAB. It stands for End Technology-Enabled Abuse. He spoke to Taylor in the documentary Another Body, My AI Nightmare. You'll hear clips from the film throughout this episode.
5: I called the state police and they basically told me, you know, we can't do anything for you. We're not going to do anything for you.
6: I'm not surprised, but I'm sorry to hear that's happened. So with respect to non-consensual pornography laws,

0: deep fakes typically don't fall within the parameters of those laws because it's not the victim's body. That's why we typically look for other ways, false impersonation or credible impersonation.
1: False impersonation. If Taylor could show that the person making deepfakes of her had pretended to be her multiple times, she could potentially go after them for that.
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3: 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The multiple Juno Award-winning artist embarked on her Songs and Stories tour, her first headlining cross-country tour in 17 years. 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
5: From CBC News, the world this hour, I'm Claude Fay. Tens of billions of dollars in retaliatory tariffs, billions more in support of workers and businesses. Federal ministers today laid out a Canadian plan of attack in the escalating trade war with the U.S. Kate McKenna has the details.
6: We chose Canada.
7: Finance Minister François-Philippe Champagne announced the details of nearly $28 billion in counter-tariffs aimed at the U.S. A necessary move, he says, after talks with the U.S. broke down.
6: Effective September 8, Canada will impose counter-tariffs of up to 15%, 25%, or 50%.
7: In a list released by Ottawa, some 700 items the U.S. exports to Canada will soon face counter tariffs. U.S. steel and aluminum products will be tariffed at 50%. Other American products facing 50% tariffs include perfumes and makeup, smartphones, and milk products. Meanwhile, other sectors, including seafood, pulp and paper, and electronics, are being hit at lower rates. The federal government also announced $7.5 billion in supports for workers and businesses. Patty Haidu is the Minister of Jobs.
8: So we're making sure that the tools that we need to pivot to new markets, to change products or services and come out stronger than ever are there now and for as long as it takes to weather this storm.
7: Kate McKenna, CBC News, Ottawa.
5: CBC News Chief Political Correspondent Rosemary Barton spoke to California Governor Gavin Newsom about those counter tariffs and his reaction to the trade war, and then when he thinks Donald Trump will come back to the negotiating table.
9: I absolutely believe within a matter of days, I couldn't imagine more than 2-3 weeks, he'll be back at the table. He's getting crushed. He's getting hammered by his own party right now. Imagine being Mike Rogers trying to run for the United States Senate in Michigan. Imagine being the gubernatorial candidates in places, or senatorial candidates in places like Maine or Ohio. This is the impacts are outsized up there, and he's putting all of them in a terrible position. And so I think the pressure is coming from within the party, not just externally from people like myself and obviously from Canadians.
5: Loblaw is restoring country of origin labeling on fresh produce in most provinces. Shoppers started noticing the information was removed earlier this month. Loblaw tells CBC it wants to help shoppers buy Canadian products amid the trade uncertainty with the U.S. Country of origin labeling on produce is required in Ontario and Quebec by law. A fire at a hospital nursery in Pakistan has claimed the lives of more than a dozen babies. Authorities in Islamabad say the fire ignited early Wednesday morning at the nursery for newborns at a major government hospital. 14 babies are confirmed dead. A 15th was rescued. Rescue officials say the compressor of an air conditioning unit exploded inside the nursery, triggering the fire. Prime Minister Shehbaz Sharif expressed sorrow over the deaths and ordered an investigation. The federal government says it will spend more than $50 million to build three new salmon hatcheries with First Nations in BC.

0: Matt Prepros reports.
1: We want our children, our grandchildren, to know the experience of seeing salmon running through these rivers.
2: Darlene Logan is chief of the Claytlay Tene First Nation. She says a new $38 million fish hatchery in Prince George will help rebuild Chinook salmon stocks in the Nechaco and Fraser Rivers, providing skills training while preserving her nation's culture.
1: We want them to understand that stewardship is not something we do occasionally. It's a responsibility we carry every day.
2: Another $15 million was announced for two other hatcheries being built in northwest and central BC, with the Gitignau First Nation in the Skeena River watershed and the Silcoteen in the Upper Fraser River in the Chilcotin. Federal Fisheries Minister Joanne Thompson says salmon in BC are under pressure from climate and habitat changes.
3: And this is a plan to conserve and rebuild wild Pacific salmon and the ecosystems that depend on it.
2: The three new hatcheries will raise up to 1 million Chinook and sockeye salmon a year. Matt Prepost, CBC News, Fort St. John.
0: And that is your World This Hour. I'm Claude Fagg.
4: And now the BC forecast for Wednesday. On the north coast, chance of showers with risk of thunderstorm, highs of 17 up to 22 inland. For the Peace region, mainly sunny, hazy with some wind gusts near noon, 29. For the central interior, a mix of sun and cloud with risk of thunderstorm, hazy and 28. For the Kootenays, a mix of sun and cloud, chance of showers and 30. For the Okanagan, a mix of sun and cloud, chance of showers, risk of thunderstorm and 31. And for the south coast, sunny with highs up to 24 inland.
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7: Welcome to CBC Music Live. I'm Odario Williams. Today on the show, part two of a two-part concert from Canada's Queen of R&B, Julie Black. She's a platinum-selling recording artist who has won multiple Juno Awards and was inducted into Canada's Walk of Fame in 2021. She has released four studio albums, two remix EPs, collaborated and written for many artists, including Nas, Shaw Clair, Cardinal Official, Destiny's Child, and Sean Paul. Well, last year she embarked on her first headlining cross-country tour in 17 years, and her first as an independent artist. On this night, she performed to a captivated, sold-out crowd at the Rose Theatre in Brampton, Ontario. Her set featured songs spanning her 20-year music career. It's also very special because the tour is dedicated to the memory of her late mother, Agatha. We played the first part of this concert last week, and now we're back with part two. This tour was fittingly called the Stories and Songs Tour. Well, here she is to talk about her journey as a musical artist. Let's dive in.
8: I just want to thank everybody tonight, because I did not. God is good. Just got to keep traveling. Unpark those dreams. You want to go back to school? Go back to school. As long as you have life, you have time. Mom would say to me all the time, Jew, as long as you have life, you have time. This is what we get to do tonight. My Dwayne, my Tara, Marlon. Love is showing up.

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0: That was Julie Black on stage at the Rose Theater in Brampton. I'm Odario Williams. You're listening to CBC Music Live. As we mentioned earlier, this show was part of Julie Black's Songs and Stories tour, where she played a set of career-spanning songs and shared personal stories with the audience. Let's dive back into this set. Here she is to talk about her next song, Just a Moment.
1: This is a song I actually barely sing. It's from my album Revival. It's one of my favorites.

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A little louder so he can wake up. 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

0: You're listening to Julie Black performing live on stage at the Rose Theater in Brampton, Ontario. I'm Odario Williams. 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
1: As you're sitting, I want you to raise your hand up like this. Just pump it like this. Get ready to pump. We're going to break through a glass ceiling right now. Let's go. You're living your life in anticipation.

0: is Julie Black with Just a Moment. She was recorded live on stage at the Rose Theater in Brampton, Ontario. I'm Aldario Williams. You're listening to CBC Music Live. We are midway through a concert from the Toronto R&B star. And as you can hear, she's playing a career-spanning set of songs and sharing personal stories with the audience. It was her first headlining cross-country tour in 17 years and her first as an independent artist, which is very cool. Now, this is part two of a two-part concert from her Songs and Stories tour earlier this year. The last half of her set kicks off with an epic version of the Bob Marley classic, Redemption Song. We caught up with Julie backstage to find out why she chose to cover it.
1: So last year, I was doing my first show in Jamaica. And this is a time when it was Bob Marley's birthday. And, you know, I typically sing Three Little Birds. But I was at a place in my life where I knew, like, I had to be honest with myself in giving grace, getting grace, forgiveness, not having people live rent-free in my mind. And it's like, okay, this is something I needed to put into the set. And it's an 8-minute, almost 10-minute version. I sang it at the Olympics by myself. I didn't think it would resonate the same way. Standing ovation by myself. It's very special tonight. I'm singing it with Riro as a duet. She's such a brilliant artist, person, singer, and my new little sister.

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Bully with a J is the Finch girl. She still serves a purpose. She's my protection. But I'll say this. There's a lot of us in this room, and I got this from my fiance Valentine. He said, babe, why are you letting certain people live rent-free in your mind? Rent is expensive. Forgiveness. 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

0: was Julie Black on stage at the Rose Theater in Brampton with a cover of the Bob Marley classic, Redemption Song. I'm Odario Williams. You're listening to CBC Music Live. She closed out her set with another classic cover that has become one of her biggest hits to date. Here's 7 Day Fool.
1: My mom wants to tell one story here.
2: Yes?
1: Before I thought she was shy, but she's not, okay?
2: Yes. God is good. God is good. Because when I was coming to Canada, and I reached a certain place, at a place named Chapleton, the bus go right over the gully. And when I look up to God, and God saved me, I look up and I said, God, you saved me twice. But I'm not going on back. And I come to Canada, and I make a life here. I don't have it easy over here. I never have it easy. But I decide, by God's help, I'm still here.

Thank you.

Are you satisfied? Okay, hold on. Where's Tori? Tori, come. I need to take a family photo. We're going to take a family photo. Okay? Make sure your teeth, make sure there's no broccoli in your teeth and all them things. Okay? We're taking a big picture. Put the lights up top, too, if we can get lights up top. Yeah, we want lights by everybody. Okay? You got everybody, Tori? Yeah? Make some noise! Say happy Valentine's Day! Yes, you got a good one? Yeah? Okay. So listen, like Jason said earlier, this is proof of concept. Some people think if, you know, if you're not a Swiftie, one of them thing there, then you can't, then there's no shows happening. Or part of the Beehive. I love them both. They're my peers. But guess what? I'm yours. We need your love. We need your support. I am asking for your love and support. So next time, in a couple years, we're selling out the Rogers Center. Are you with me? Are you with me?

Julie Black with her signature song, 7 Day Fool, recorded live at the Rose Theater in Brampton. It was part two of our two-part series dedicated to her songs and stories tour. 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Thanks to our production team of Judith Lynch, Doug Doctor, Ian Terrio, and Jason Reynolds for bringing us this concert. CBC Music Live is produced by Andrew.

0: That was The Beaches, recorded live at Scotiabank Arena in Toronto. 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I'm Odario Williams. 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

0: Wordle? 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
1: Many Canadians who want to do their part in the country's trade war remain eager to buy local. But the lawyer behind a proposed class action lawsuit targeting maple washing says that's often easier said than done.
2: From CBC News, The World This Hour, I'm Claude Feig. The escalating tariff war between Canada and the U.S. could hit some states harder than others, including Republican-red Ohio, which has deeply intertwined relationships in the steel and manufacturing sectors. As Katie Nicholson reports, some in the Buckeye State think it could swing the state blue in the midterms.
3: As players shake hands against a pink sunset on a Youngstown, Ohio baseball diamond, Patricia Vandervoort and her friend Pam Hall are thinking about a very different game being played with much higher stakes.
4: We don't want Canada to hold it against us.
3: Yeah. The women, aghast at the escalating trade war between Canada and the U.S. that will likely impact Youngstown, once the heart of America's steel country.
5: Everything's going to be more expensive.
6: And it'll affect our factories. People will lose their jobs.
3: Canada is Ohio's biggest customer, consuming one-third of its exports. Many about to become more expensive as Canadian counter-tariffs kick in, which could carry political ramifications, says Larry Kelly, leaning against a van in a parking lot with his teammates.
7: I think it's going to have a dramatic effect on the midterms.
3: A question that will be answered in 10 short weeks. Katie Nicholson, CBC News, Youngstown, Ohio.
2: Canadians rely on Americans for more than just imported goods. Tourists are a huge driver of the Canadian economy. The CBC's Sabrina Fabian spoke to American tourists in Halifax to see how they're feeling about the friction between our two countries.
8: The cruise ship, the Norwegian Jewel, slowly makes its way out of the Halifax harbor with hundreds of American tourists on board. With local souvenirs tucked in their luggage and warm lobster in their bellies, they're among the millions of Americans who travel to Canada every year. People like Christy Kenny Nottigan.
9: Yeah, we love Canada. I think it's in everyone's best interest to keep it as an important allyship.
8: Americans contributed more than $17 billion to the Canadian economy last year. Businesses such as Ambassador's Grey Line, which run tours like the ever-popular Harbor Hopper. Peter McLaughlin is the revenue manager.
10: They're really crucial to ensuring that we're able to provide employment for as many people as possible for as long as possible.
8: Cruise ship traffic from Americans isn't slowing down, says Robin Stewart with the Port of Halifax.
11: We haven't really heard anything other than the doors are still open.
8: In fact, the busy season is just about to kick off. Sabrina Fabian, CBC News, Halifax.
2: To Pakistan. Fire crews and civilians scramble outside a hospital in Islamabad after a fire inside a nursery for newborns ignited, killing 14 babies. A 15th was rescued. Officials say the compressor of an air conditioning unit inside the nursery exploded, triggering the fire. Prime Minister Shehbaz Sharif expressed sorrow over the deaths and ordered an investigation. In southern China, widespread flooding triggered by Typhoon Nara has inundated neighborhoods and homes, forcing mass evacuations. More than 15,000 people were evacuated on Tuesday after water levels surpassed a record high set nearly two decades ago. Nara made landfall as a tropical storm on Tuesday evening in China's southern island province of Hainan. Heavy rain is expected to persist across parts of Vietnam and southern China through today. Meanwhile, in Japan, Typhoon Sautl, churning at medium speed, moves towards southern Japan and northern Taiwan, expected to bring some heavy rains and warnings of destructive winds and high seas as Sautl approaches the southwestern islands of Okinawa Prefecture. And finally, Canada's Little Leaguers

0: come up big again in Pennsylvania. The team representing Vancouver beat South Korea 5-1 yesterday and have now made it one game short of the quarterfinals. And that is your World This Hour. For CBC News, I'm Claude Fahey.
1: And now the BC forecast for Wednesday. On the north coast, chance of showers with risk of thunderstorm, highs of 17 up to 22 inland. For the Peace region, mainly sunny, hazy with some wind gusts near noon, 29. For the central interior, a mix of sun and cloud with risk of thunderstorm, hazy and 28. For the Kootenays, a mix of sun and cloud, chance of showers and 30. For the Okanagan, a mix of sun and cloud, chance of showers, risk of thunderstorm and 31. And for the south coast, sunny with highs up to 24 inland.
2: Hello, I'm Paul Hunter.
3: Good evening, I'm Talia Schlanger. This is As It Happens, the Midnight Edition. Tonight.
2: Caught in the crossfire as Ottawa announces a slew of retaliatory tariffs on American products. Jobs Minister Patty Hajdu tells us what her government can offer Canadian workers caught in the middle of an escalating trade war.
3: Turning over a new maple leaf. Canadians hoping to do their part are still striving to buy local. But the lawyer behind a proposed class action lawsuit says the maple leaf is sometimes slapped on products that aren't Canadian at all.
2: Dolly, we will always love you. Bluegrass singer Rhonda Vincent remembers her friend Dolly Parton and recounts the many times she got the chance to share a stage with her idol.
3: Foiled plans. A small business owner in Ontario who imports aluminum building products from the U.S. says he understands why everyone is upset, but he wants Canada back at the negotiating table.
2: Proper case. Renowned queer lawyer Barbara Findlay may have spelled her name in lowercase, but she lived her life in all caps and wasn't afraid to fight for the rights of gay, lesbian, and trans Canadians.
3: And what meow? A Wisconsin cat has a certified record-breaking 29 toes. And we'll dig into the archives to hear from a feline that said, "Hold my catnip," when it came out with 4 ears. As It Happens, the Tuesday edition, radio that always gives you time to pause and reflect.

0: The United States is plowing ahead with punishing tariffs on Canadian goods. And now Canada is hitting back. Today, the federal government announced a slew of measures in response to the new American tariffs, including dollar-for-dollar counter-tariffs on more than $27 billion worth of U.S. goods. Ottawa also announced $7.5 billion in supports for workers and businesses, including easier access to employment insurance and a range of loan programs for businesses. Patty Haidu is the Federal Minister of Jobs and Families. We reached her in Ottawa.
1: Minister, a lot of Canadians are feeling, I think rightly, a lot of anxiety right now. Do you think these new measures will be enough to ease their minds?
2: Well, I think these new measures go a long way to sending a signal, and a really strong signal, to small and medium-sized employers who will be predominantly hit by this new round of tariffs that we have their backs to. And not just the employers, but the employees, their workers, that keep those businesses alive and thriving. So this package is designed specifically to address those sectors that and those businesses that will be most impacted by this new round of tariffs, and certainly there to not only help with the liquidity for businesses, but also there to help with businesses hold on to their talent and ultimately, in a worst-case scenario, be there for employees that lose their jobs.
1: Speaking of which, the changes to employment insurance, i.e. to make accessing benefits easier, is a part of what was announced today. Are you essentially saying with that to Canadians that they should be prepared to lose their jobs?
2: Well, no. I mean, look, what I'm saying to Canadians is that we're not waiting to be prepared to support Canadians who lose their job. But ultimately, the Canadian economy is still quite strong, and we're seeing a lot of activity in a variety of different sectors. But

0: we all know these tariffs are going to disproportionately impact various sectors and various businesses. And some businesses are going to be able to pivot. Some businesses have already begun that work. But in some cases, some businesses are very small and reliant on the United States. And if there are situations where a business just cannot keep their doors open, we want to make sure those employees are well supported, not only with employment insurance, but with the opportunity to access training and to be able to land new jobs in other sectors.
1: There's a recent analysis by the University of Calgary, which puts it as Canada potentially losing as many as 87,000 jobs because of the latest U.S. tariffs. I mean, do you anticipate those numbers? And if so, can Canada afford to pay for supports on the scale that may well be required here?
0: Well, look, I know there's a number of different estimates floating around in terms of what the impact on jobs will be. But on the second part of your question, can Canada afford to? I think Canada cannot afford to wait. And in fact, the Prime Minister has said, and so has most recently our Minister of Finance, that we're in an excellent fiscal position to be able to support employers, to support employees, and to make sure that we have what we need to get through this difficult time. Canada is an attractive investment location. In fact, we're seeing increasing interest in investment in Canada, in particular in infrastructure development around the world. We've surpassed the U.S. and Germany as the most attractive country to invest in infrastructure. The measures that we've been taking over the last 18 months are starting to bear fruit. But we can't rest on our laurels and hope that things will work out when we see specific sectors or specific regions targeted. And that's why these announcements today are so important.
1: So besides the support, there are these retaliatory tariffs that your government introduced today on a range of U.S. imports. But just as, you know, Americans ultimately foot the bill for Donald Trump's tariffs on Canadian goods, Canadians will have to pay for these if they choose or need to buy them. So, you know, how should people expect this to affect their cost of living?
0: Well, look, no one wants to impose tariffs. At least no one should want to impose tariffs, because you're absolutely right. That increases the cost and it decreases the choice for Canadians. So we do so very reluctantly, but we also do so with a resolve that we are going to stand up for Canadian companies and Canadian employers. And in fact, we're doing something I think Canadians expect us to do, because they've been doing it. They've been standing up for each other. They've been intentionally choosing Canadian products, Canadian vacations, Canadian manufacturers to the degree possible.
1: Conservative Party leader Pierre Poilievre has been asking Prime Minister Carney to release the details of what your government walked away from on Friday night. Last night on this program, I spoke with Conservative MP Shuvaloy Majumdar about that. Here's some of what he said.
2: I think we have seen in plenty of crises in the past that governments tend to wrap themselves in the flag and say, just trust us. And it's not that we don't have the intention to support the government through a crisis. It's that the country deserves to have the transparency around the terms that were negotiated.
1: Given the sacrifices Canadians may ultimately have to make, should they be afforded more clarity on what was on the table last week?
0: Well, look, I think that the terms of the proposed agreement and the changing terms of the proposed agreement have been pretty widely publicized. In fact, more publicized than many trade agreements. In fact, I would say any trade agreements that I've seen in the time that I've been a politician over the last 11 years. And so that transparency has been clear. We've been working with stakeholders. We've been working with industry. We've got labor partners. We've got, politicians of all stripes on advisory committees. This has been an all-hands-on-deck moment to negotiate with the United States. And if the Conservative Party and Pierre Poilievre want to be helpful, they can stop voting against workers. They can stop voting against things like supports for the $6 billion that will go towards creating the skilled trades workers that, in fact, pockets of our economy deeply need in order to get these major projects and infrastructure projects off the ground. They can stop obstructing in the House of Commons as we move forward on measures that support employers. So, look, it's easy to sit back and say that, nothing should be done. And in fact, that's what we often hear. But what I am focused on is what Canadians are telling us we need to do, what employer groups are telling us to need to do, what union groups are telling us we need to do, and indeed what Canadians are doing as we speak.
1: Prime Minister said yesterday that

0: Canada is prepared to return to the negotiating table when the U.S. comes with the, quote, right attitude. Today, the American president was musing about renaming Lake Ontario Lake America. Point being, this is not a man whose attitude seems like it's about to change. So realistically, how long are you expecting Canadians to have to live with this new reality?
1: Well, I think the question is, you know, how quickly is the Canadian economy adjusting to selling to other markets? Like, we cannot control what the President of the United States will say or do, but what we can control is the supports that we provide employers and indeed employers themselves, the actions that they take to pivot to new markets, new products, and new ways of doing business. And we're there as a federal government to support that work.
0: Finding new markets doesn't happen overnight, though.
1: It doesn't, but I will tell you that there are many, many companies across this country that have been working diligently, not just to find new markets abroad, but to work with the Canadian government on projects that allow them to utilize their Canadian products in some of the major work that we're doing in defense, in infrastructure. Take the icebreaker announcement yesterday, $11 billion into building 6 new icebreakers. That's good news for places like Algoma Steel, who will be producing and be able to produce the kind of steel that needs to go into projects like that.
0: Later on the program, I'll be speaking with a business owner who deals in aluminum. He's anxious right now for the two governments to get back to the table and just get a deal done. What would you say to people like him right now?
1: I will tell him that, look, we're going to have his back, and we're going to be working diligently to make sure that we can get as many companies just like his through this time. But I'll also reassure him that we won't settle for a deal that would decimate his industry through unfair and unjust tariffs or in measures that would limit his ability from an economic perspective to sell his product to the world. And so we'll continue this work, but this work has to be done with the long-term vision that Canada is a sovereign country and that we will indeed stand up for each other. And so I would say to this employer, thank you for the work that you're doing to get through this tough time. And if you have questions about the new support that are available, please reach out to your Regional Economic Development Agency or BDC. Any one of the federal agencies will be able to help navigate any company towards the right door.
0: Minister, it is a very complicated, potentially very painful time. I appreciate you taking this time with us.
1: Thank you so much.
2: Patty Haidu is the Federal Minister of Jobs and Families. We reached her in Ottawa. Politicians have been hurling harsh words back and forth across the border for days now. But today, Industry Minister Melanie Joly aimed her message directly at everyday Canadians.
3: For many of you watching us right now, you may ask yourself, what can I do to help? This morning, I had the chance to talk with many associations of retailers to make sure that at your grocers, at your local shop, that you understand what are the Canadian products. And I have their support to make sure that's the case, because that's really how you can help. If you see a Canadian product, please support it. And that's how we can launch this movement of resistance to what is happening to us.
2: Retailers have labeled some products with maple leaf insignia to indicate their origins. But in some cases, the red leaf has been slapped on products that don't come from Canada at all. It's a practice known as maple washing, and Loblaws has been fined twice. A spokesperson said these were isolated incidents that were quickly fixed, but other retailers, including Sobeys, have stopped flagging many items altogether in the face of increased scrutiny. Joey Zucran is an attorney for the lead plaintiff in a proposed class action suit filed in Quebec, which alleges major retailers including Loblaws, Sobeys, Metro, Walmart, and Giant Tiger engaged in maple washing. We reached him in Montreal earlier today.
0: Joey, you heard Minister Joly's words today. She says she's been in touch with retailers about making it clear what's Canadian and what's not. What does that tell you?
4: You know, that's a very interesting statement, because I think the government is encouraging Canadians to buy local. And the reality that we discovered and our clients and many consumers discovered on the ground is far different, specifically in that some of these, or almost all of these major retailers or major grocers are saying one thing but doing something else.
0: This proposed class action you're involved with is based on the experiences of one Montreal shopper, your client. What did they find when they went looking for maple leaf markers in grocery stores.

0: What happened was that he was actually at a Loblaws branded grocery store in Montreal. It's called Provigo. And there were these granola bars, the Nature's Valley granola bars, that were labeled with a big red and white sticker or label stating in big letters, prepared in Canada. And what he effectively thought, or the general impression that he or any normal or reasonable consumer would have, is that these were granola bars that were actually prepared in Canada. He wanted to support local. Lo and behold, when he arrived to his house and he looked at the packaging before opening his first granola bar, the side of the packaging actually says product of USA. So unlike the representations made by Loblaws, this was not a Canadian prepared product, but rather a product of the U.S. So he was our client who went in thinking he was giving his money to a Canadian producer, actually directly supported the U.S.
1: Have you heard from others who've had similar experiences?
0: Of course. So we had a lot of people send us their experiences and different products. I can name you a couple of others that are alleged in the lawsuit. For example, in the President's Choice brand, right? So again, we're talking about a Loblaws location. You'll see that same red and white Canadian flag label and said prepared in Canada. And it's PC Organics Coconut Milk. And again, when you look at the side of that coconut milk can, it says this item is a product of Thailand. At Giant Tiger, where you'll see the Tim Hortons coffee, also labeled as made or prepared in Canada. And of course, we know that coffee is made in Colombia. IGA or Sobeys has a wine, or had a wine on their website, an Italian wine in the section made in Canada, but the bottle says made in Italy. But basically, in our view, and in the lawsuit's view, these major grocers that were all named as defendants in this case advertised whatever they wanted to, you know, increase sales of so-called Canadian products, but that were ultimately not Canadian.
1: We reached out to the retailers named in your suit, and we've not heard back at this point. But in the past, they've argued that any mislabeling was, you know, employee error, and it was, when it was discovered, it was quickly fixed. I mean, is it possible there's an element of human error involved here?
0: It's possible, but, you know, if any company could have a defense of human error and be exonerated from what is effectively misrepresentations or civil fraud, then there would be no justice, right? And of course, the only way and reason why they learned and made any changes is because of the lawsuit. So had we not filed this lawsuit, I don't think all of these grocers would have made any changes. And the purpose of this case, of course, is to obtain financial compensation for the public.
1: Let's get in the weeds a little bit here, because I think people are seeing a lot of different labels on things when they go out to the shops and stores, from, you know, quote, made in Canada, to, quote, product of Canada, to, quote, prepared in Canada, all of which, I'm guessing, have different kind of legal meanings. Do you think the average consumer understands the distinctions?
0: So you just said a very key term in law, the average consumer. So yes, all these words and descriptions you made have different meanings, but the Supreme Court of Canada set a very clear test. It's what the general impression the words or the advertising give to the inexperienced, average, credulous consumer. So who's looking at the advertising at first, in a hurried manner at first glance. So if I'm, to use your words, the average consumer walking in the aisle, and I look up and I see a big red and white sticker or label, and it says prepared, designed, made in, whatever it is, Canada, and the general impression that I get at my first glance of looking at that labeling or that marketing is that it's a product made in Canada, then yes, it would be, in our view, illegal under the Consumer Protection Act. And the slight nuances that the retailers or the grocers try to use with the wording, I do not think will exonerate them in a court of law.
1: As we mentioned off the top, the Canadian Food Inspection Agency has issued fines as high as $10,000 for a single mislabeled product. And now we've got Minister Joly sending retailers a strong message on this as well. So why do you believe a class action suit is needed here?
0: First of all, I wouldn't say that $10,000 is very high. You should see some of the penalties that are imposed in the U.S. in similar situations. In fact, it's probably pocket change for the grocers. That being said, when the government issues a fine or a penalty of $10,000, of course, that money is put in the state coffers. That money goes to the government and is not redistributed to the consumers, who are the real victims and who actually suffered the financial harm.
1: Thank you for speaking with us, Joey.
0: Thank you for having me.

0: She was the Smoky Mountain songbird, the queen of country music, or just plain old Dolly. Dolly Parton, the country music singer-songwriter for whom the title legend would be a vast understatement, died today at age 80. And as she acknowledged to the CBC's Tom Power in 2023, that's a loss that will feel personal to many.
1: I care about people. I care about everybody. I really do. And I just care about things that matter, should matter, and should matter more. And I just, I think people kind of know me. I've been around for six decades. They've watched me in the movies. They've heard me on the radio and seen me on TV. I've become a household word, so to speak, in every house but home, as the song says. You know, I stay going all the time doing my stuff. And so it's almost like if your mama tells you something, they'll listen, or your older sister or a favorite aunt. That's how I want people to think of me. Like, well, we might want to listen. She might know something. So I don't know. That's kind of how I feel about it, because I feel like the world is my family.
0: Dolly Parton was born into a poor family in Tennessee's Great Smoky Mountains and has said she first performed for little kids and farm animals with a microphone made out of a tin can. She went on to become one of the best-selling female artists of all time, winning 10 country music awards and 11 Grammys and collaborating with countless stars. Rhonda Vincent is a bluegrass singer who was friends with Dolly Parton. We reached her in Nashville.
2: Rhonda, my condolences. How are you doing after hearing the news of such an immense loss?
3: It is such a shock. It's not what I expected to wake up to today. And so sad. What a dear friend, what a mentor that she was. So it is a very sad time. My heart is broken. I will be honored. I will be opening the Grand Ole Opry tonight in honor of Dolly and singing a Dolly song.
2: You know, we just heard Dolly say she felt like everyone was family, but you really knew her personally. You knew her well. Do you remember the first time you shared a stage with Dolly?
3: Well, I remember the first time I did dream that one day I would get to meet Dolly Parton. I would meet her. And then one day, I think it was 1992, it was back when we had codaphones and the red light was blinking. And there was a message when I pushed the button, and it said, "Hi, this is Dolly Parton, and I want you to come to Nashville and sing with me." And I thought, I mean, if you hear that message, you think that it's someone pulling a prank on you. But I called the number back, and it was actually Dolly, and Carl Jackson had recommended. She was working on the album Slow Dancing with the Moon, and she said, "Who should we get to sing the other harmony?" And he said, "You should get Rhonda Vincent." And he said, "She's going to be here tomorrow." It was actually the day after that I was supposed to have been there. This was at 5 o'clock in the afternoon. And so my brother Darren and I jumped in the car, drove overnight to Nashville, and I found myself in the studio with Dolly the very next day at 10 a.m. and was a friendship that I will always cherish and, you know, work with her on many projects. Heart Songs, what a wonderful experience to get to spend 10 days with her, we recorded that live album and spending all that time with her. And then she sang on many of my projects and performed with her. I remember one time we were in New York City doing a press for one of her albums, and we were riding together in a taxi cab, and our legs were leg to leg. And all I could think of is, did I shave my legs? I don't know. My leg is next to Dolly Parton. I had a life-threatening illness. And I'm from Greentop, Missouri. And what a dear friend. She made the trip up there, and she said, "I had to come and make sure that you were okay myself."
2: My God.
3: I know everybody's going to say this, but I will always love her.
2: Well put. Besides performing with her, you listened to her growing up. I mean, what did her music mean to you as you were growing up?

0: Oh, I've always loved a Dolly song. In fact, now most people think I sing the Mule Skinner Blues because of Bill Monroe, and I'm sure I heard it by Bill Monroe, but it was when Dolly Parton recorded it. I did not get a chance to ask her about this, but I believe she wrote a third verse to Mule Skinner Blues. I need to start incorporating that into what we do and talking about what a wonderful lady that she is. But she inspired, I did my first recording, my single recording when I was 9, and I recorded Mule Skinner Blues because of Dolly Parton.
1: Look, personal aside, back in 2023, it was Dolly Parton's 77th birthday, and I was at the Ryman Auditorium in Nashville, and it was a celebration night for Dolly. She couldn't be there. She, I think, appeared on, I know, because I was there, she appeared on video. You were on stage that night, and in my recollection is you did Mule Skinner Blues that night. You belted it out. It was so fantastic. I mean, what a night that was. But, man, she just blazed a path for women in country music, didn't she?
0: She certainly did. Not only did we do Mule Skinner Blues, that is the first time I'd ever sang 9 to 5 at that particular, that weekend was celebrating Dolly. And
1: that's
0: so I'll
1: right.
0: never forget, because I recorded Jolene many years ago. And so I thought I would do Jolene. I said, no, somebody else is already doing Jolene. So I had to find another song. But thankfully, thanks to Dolly's birthday, we got to celebrate at the Ryman. And I started doing 9 to 5, and I've been doing it ever since. So, I mean, not only is she a great songwriter and performer and just, but to see the person that she is, there was many, many years ago, my brother and I were singing harmony on demos that she was writing. She was writing so fast, and people would come in, the neighbors, I had never seen this side of her, but people were bringing tomatoes, and she was like, I'm going home to, you know, make some fried green tomatoes. She's going to do that. And I watched her, because I learned this from her, I watched her pull a Ziploc bag. She had this beautiful, Lord knows how much it cost, a beautiful bag that she was carrying. And she reached in and she pulled out a Ziploc bag
1: full of
0: makeup. And I'm like, what? Oh, my goodness. She goes, I can't see anything in all those other bags. She says, she's got all kinds of nice bags. She says, I can't see. So she put all of her makeup in a Ziploc bag and then put it inside the real fancy bag. And I've been doing that ever since.
1: Dolly Parton was a remarkable and rare person, especially in this day and age, in that she was loved across the political spectrum. I mean, every spectrum you can imagine. I mean, she's in the Rock and Roll Hall of Fame, for Pete's sake. How does she pull all that off?
0: You know what? Because she was not only this world icon, she could have acted any way she wanted to act. She could have been anything, a diva, talk to people, but she was so friendly and so down to earth. And everyone loves her because of that, because people would say, what is Dolly Parton really like? It was what you see is what you get.
1: Is that how you'll remember her?
0: I will always remember, yes. I will always remember because she was exactly the person. She was always fun and interesting and, you know, she just loved everybody. And you know what? It wasn't like I'm going to walk in a room and just talk to one person. She would make a time to visit with everybody.
1: Gosh, it's a sad day, but I can hear such happiness and joy in your voice.
0: Oh, absolutely. What a wonderful lady.
1: Is there one Dolly Parton song you'd like us to play today?
0: There's many. I just love her. You know what? Maybe my favorite would be God's Coloring Book. And I feel like that's what she's looking at right now.
1: Thank you so much, Rhonda. It was a pleasure.
0: Thank you. Thank you so much. Blessings to you.
1: Thank you.
2: Rhonda Vincent was Dolly Parton's friend. We reached her in Nashville.

0: Earlier today, U.S. President Donald Trump said he is seriously considering changing the name of Lake Ontario to Lake America because he doesn't expect to be doing business with Ontario any longer. It's far from the first time President Trump has implied the United States does not need Canada or singled out its most populous province. But at a rally yesterday, the president also spoke about aluminum, saying, quote, "Selfishly, we need aluminum in this country. We don't have it. We get it all from Canada for the most part, and we need it badly," unquote. Brad Forney is a co-owner of Baker Aluminum in Ontario. His small business has worked in aluminum building products for over 60 years. We reached Mr. Forney today in London.
1: Brad, on the one hand, Donald Trump is saying he doesn't expect to be doing business with Ontario any longer. On the other hand, he says the United States needs Canadian aluminum. Where does that leave you?
2: I just don't see the... He needs as much as we need him, so... when it comes to the aluminum end of things.
1: I mean, up until today, I don't know, what toll has this trade war with the U.S. taken on you and your business up until today?
2: Just, well, financially is the number one, you know, the spending the extra thousands of dollars on these tariffs, you know, it's kind of a small business that, you know, it's pretty big thing to swallow. And we don't like to spend the extra money if we don't, unnecessarily, if we don't need to, you know.
1: So, well, I mean, what about these new retaliatory tariffs from Canada coming in, which includes, you know, raising the current 25% tariff on incoming aluminum products to 50% as of September 8th? I understand you deal with one U.S. supplier in particular. That's where this stuff is going to be coming from for you. So what has your relationship with them been like up to this point?
2: They've actually treated us fairly well. I mean, they're showing me that I'm taking a 10% tariff right now on all my sunrooms and patio covers that I bring in from the U.S. I don't know how long they can do that. I'm assuming it's going to change here right shortly. So I guess we'll have to talk to them in the near future and see what that's going to look like.
1: So they split the 25%? They took a chunk of it and left you with a chunk, and that's what made it sort of – survivable to this point?
2: Yes, which is, you know, it was nice for the bigger guys, let's say, to kind of help out us small guys and try and get us through that first little bit there. But now who knows what it's going to do?
1: Well, that's the next question, right? So that's going to go up to 50% tariff in a couple of weeks. So what does that mean for you and your company?
2: From the sunroom side of things, and we still manufacture aluminum awnings, and I just don't see them being able to sell that product in Canada at that cost. It's already hard enough as it is to sell a sunroom. You know, someone's going to spend, say, $100,000 on a sunroom. Well, that, you know, who knows where that's going to be after all this, if it's, you know, going to be up to $125,000, $130,000. Who knows what's, and that's a lot more for me to try and sell.

0: You know, obviously, you're chatting with your supplier in the States. I mean, what's the view from there about all of this tit for tat tariffing? And you know, you're both in this together in a way, but you're on opposite sides of the border. You know.
1: Yeah, and you know, just by them treating us well, they you know, they appreciate our business, and you know, we've been doing business with them since 1962. So they've always treated us well, and we hope to kind of continue that between the two of us over the next 62 years.
0: Aluminum is a funny thing, right? I mean, Donald Trump has made clear that the U.S. needs and wants Canadian aluminum, and yet you're importing aluminum product from the States. How does that work?
1: Well, a lot of it goes, you know, comes up here raw, gets extruded, then goes back down there for another process, and then comes back into Canada. So it's back and forth across that border. Could be two or three times before you get a finished product.
0: Like auto parts, in a way.
1: Auto parts and stuff like that, yeah.
0: So on top of these retaliatory tariffs announced today, Ottawa's also announcing $7.5 billion in support for workers and businesses. Do you have a sense yet if any of that will help you get through this?
1: I don't have a sense yet of what is available to us as a small business. I know that there's some stuff that we could potentially apply for. Do I want to do that? If I don't have to, no, I don't want to, because I don't want to have to worry about paying that back, you know, 2, 3, 5 years from now. And I'd rather just get this fixed sooner than later and move on. But it doesn't sound like that's going to happen.
0: Part of the reason Prime Minister Carney said he walked away from the deal last week is because the Trump administration demanded terms that Carney said would, quote, destroy big Canadian industry such as aluminum. But you've said you'd rather see them back at the table. Why?
1: I think majority of Canadians agree that at the end of the day, as mad as you are at them, I think we all need to work together and just move forward. And we can make both countries strong, and as they have been in the past. And there is a way to do that. And those guys just have to figure it out.
0: Meanwhile, we've got your premier, Ontario's Doug Ford, talking about Trump in an interview with the Associated Press yesterday. Here's a quote from Doug Ford. Quote, he, Trump, underestimates Canada. We're all in. Up here, we're at a fever pitch. Everyone's in for an economic war. They know they're going to have to sacrifice, meaning Canadians know that, unquote. How much are you willing to sacrifice?
1: I really don't want to sacrifice anything to do with this business. The one thing I have learned in business is that don't get too high and don't get too low. Just figure out a way and move forward with it, whether making a change or just staying the way you are and holding ground.
0: All right. Well, thank you for speaking with us today, Brad. And, you know, good luck.
1: Well, no, I appreciate it. Thank you very much.
2: Brad Forney is co-owner of Baker Aluminum. We reached him in London, Ontario.

0: It's not exactly the alliance you might expect, but it appears desperate times call for desperate measures. As the country navigates an escalating trade war with the United States, Canadian unity is top of mind, perhaps even more so in the face of a push for separation in Alberta. Now, Jason Kenney is among those making the case for Alberta to stay in Canada. The former United Conservative Alberta Premier is the co-chair of a new Canadian Chamber of Commerce campaign advocating that position. And he's delivering the message alongside former NDP Premier Rachel Notley.
1: We both are proud Canadians, and as are the vast majority of Albertans. And I think it's time that, past time, that we all put aside partisanship and put patriotism first.
2: What's the heart of the case the two of you will make for the Canadian Chamber? I mean, I note the sort of institution you're working for, but what's the heart of the case you'll make for unity and federalism under the circumstances we find ourselves in?
1: Well, that you know that most Albertans are proud Canadians at heart, and we're reminded of that with the attacks that our country is facing from abroad. Canada is not perfect. No country is. But, you know, here in Alberta, we have built one of the most prosperous societies on the face of the earth. We've done that despite

0: I would say, some unhelpful policies from Ottawa, but we're making progress, and that we Albertans are builders and dreamers. We are big thinkers. We're big Canadians. We're not small-minded. We don't turn in on ourselves. And finally, doing that, becoming a little landlocked statelet with no coastal access, losing all of our free trade agreements to the rest of Canada, to the U.S. and around the world, creating massive investor uncertainty. All of these things would hurt Alberta, not help us in our efforts to become a stronger and more prosperous place.
1: What is the strain that Trump's tariffs put on national unity and Alberta's place in Canada when, you know, you have the experience of pain so, you know, not experienced evenly across provinces, we'll say?
0: Yeah. Well, look, I think it's the insults and the belittlement, that threats to our sovereignty and the attacks on our economy affect all of us. It is true, however, that if you're a worker in the Ontario auto sector or steel or aluminum, you're a lot more concretely concerned about the future of your employment than, let's say, if you're in the Alberta oil and gas sector. So I think it's in moments like this that we do need to make a special effort to reach out and demonstrate solidarity. That's why I've called on the governments of Saskatchewan and Alberta to join the eight other provincial governments in restricting the purchase of the sale of U.S. alcohol products at our liquor stores, because apparently this has had an effect. Apparently it's really registered with the White House as something that they find intolerable, and it has precisely zero cost for Canada, for consumers, for Albertans. You can easily substitute the Canadian products and strengthen the Canadian economy in a way that sends a message that we are not going to be a punching bag as a country.
2: That was former Alberta Premier Jason Kenney speaking to Lauren McGuinness on the Calgary Eye-Opener.

0: For Barbara Finley, spelling her name in all lowercase letters was far more than just a stylistic choice. It was her way of illustrating how moving away from the norm, even a little bit, can cause an uproar. And during her long career as a lawyer, she was never afraid of causing an uproar. Barbara Finley died with medical assistance over the weekend after a long illness. She was 77 years old. She began practicing law less than a decade after Canada decriminalized homosexuality and is considered one of the first openly lesbian lawyers in the country. She was behind many pivotal cases for the 2SLGBTQ plus community, including successfully establishing the right of both lesbian mothers to be recognized as a parent on a child's birth certificate, and representing Kimberly Nixon, a transgender woman who challenged Vancouver Rape Relief after being excluded from its volunteer training program. She was also a pivotal part of Vancouver's gay community. That's how Chantel Ivitz first met Barbara. We reached them in Vancouver.
1: Chantel, I'm so sorry for your loss.
2: Thank you.
1: How would you describe your relationship with Barbara?
2: I was really lucky to be able to call Barbara my honorary grandmother. In queer communities, it's common to have chosen family, and Barbara was mine. And in that role, she was also definitely an advisor and mentor to me and a very dear friend.
1: How did you two meet?
2: It was actually at a conference in Winnipeg. It was a trans health conference, and she was the keynote speaker. And I was at that conference because I was part of a group that organized a clinic by and for trans people here in Vancouver on Commercial Drive. And so I was sitting with a group of people, and Barbara was giving this great speech about anti-oppression. And it was kind of unheard of for us anyways to hear a professional in either the legal world or the healthcare world talk about anti-oppression. That seemed to be the language of our activist circles and not the language of those professional circles. And so when she was done, we all leapt to our feet and gave her a standing ovation and went out dancing with her that night. And eventually she went on to volunteer for our clinic.

0: as a lawyer. She would do summary legal advice for our trans clients and help with free name changes and ID.
1: A talk, some dancing, and the rest is history.
0: Yep, that's how it goes.
1: So she came out at a time when being gay in Canada was considered a mental illness.
0: Yes.
1: And as you well know, she ended up involuntarily admitted to a psychiatric facility for a while. As you got to know Barbara, what did you learn about how that shaped her life and career?
0: Well, I think in the beginning, it was a very lonely experience because she felt like she was the only one and that there was something wrong with her. But over time, I think she became more exposed to the women's movement that was happening at the time and feminist theory and philosophy. And she began to become aware that the problem is in these systems that pathologize us rather than inside of us ourselves. And she spent the rest of her life trying to help people understand that the problem isn't you. We're all beautiful humans in all the ways that we're different. And when these systems try to tell us otherwise, we need to fight back and stand up for ourselves. I think it took an incredible amount of bravery for her to be out, especially as a lawyer and as a lesbian at that time. But it made her going through all of that and facing that judgment made it possible for those of us coming after her who have different kinds of differences to be able to show up as who we are, because she went through that door first and kind of took some of those battle scars on for the rest of us.
1: Barbara is behind so many court challenges that were pivotal in getting rights for so many Canadians. But, you know, that part is well known about her. But you have a different perspective in many ways because you were on the inside, as it were. I mean, what was it like to actually work alongside her behind the scenes?
0: Something that I appreciated a lot about Barbara was that she never set out to be like this hero lawyer that was going to swoop in and save us all. And instead, it was really for her about building community and raising the capacity of our communities to be able to stand up for ourselves. So, for example, early on in our relationship, we were both part of a group that was organizing to try to get a gender identity policy passed at the Vancouver School Board in order to protect transgender students. And there was a big backlash that was happening against that policy. And so we needed to organize. And those meetings took place in Barbara Finley's living room. And we were all fed by the cookies made by her wonderful partner, Sheila. And that was often the case with our community organizing, is she was the one there bringing us together, creating the safe space for us to talk about what we thought needed to change and how we could do that collectively together. Barbara, she was behind so many different successes in community organizing that she'll never get the credit for because she intentionally set out to make sure it was a community effort by and for community.
1: Can you imagine what it would have meant for your own life if Barbara hadn't been so willing to fight for those rights?
0: It's very difficult to imagine, and I don't know that I would even be here anymore. I don't know that I would have been able to envision a future for myself without Barbara, partly because of all the doors that she opened, but also just because she has always been there to lend an ear and was so incredibly empathetic and gave me wise guidance to help me show up in the world in a way that I can feel proud of. You know, even though her body's not here anymore, she raised future generations of activists and will try to carry on the good fight in her name.
1: I hear nothing but respect and gratitude and love in your voice.
0: Yes.
1: I understand there was quite a thunderstorm on Saturday evening after she passed away. Why was that so special?
0: Well, Barbara and I talked a lot about the afterlife and kind of imagined what will it mean when she passes, what's on the other side. And she had once said she would come back as thunder and lightning. And so she passed on Saturday. And that night, we had this incredible display of thunder and lightning that just lit up the sky in a way that I don't think we've seen on the west coast of Vancouver. It was seen in huge swaths of British Columbia. I heard that it was doing the same in Toronto even. And many of us in queer community, even people who didn't know she had said she would come back as thunder and lightning, we just knew that's Barbara transitioning to the next dimension. And there she is, force of nature in life, force of nature in death.
1: You just made the hair on the back of my neck stand up, Chantel.
0: Well, she did that to me a lot.
1: Thank you for sharing all of this with us.
0: My pleasure.

Chantelle Ivitz is a trans activist and a friend of the late lawyer Barbara Finley. We reached them in Vancouver earlier today.

0: Scratch one up for Erebus Anomaly. Not only does the Wisconsin cat have, I'm going to venture a guess, a one-of-a-kind name, he is now officially in the Guinness Book of World Records. The Maine Coon kitten is being recognized for his 29, count them, toes, and takes the title from a Canadian cat named Jake, who was born with a mere 28 digits. It's an adorable achievement that rivals the impressive mutation sported by an Alabama foster cat named Dobby, who has 4 ears. From our archives, here is Neil speaking to Dobby's foster parent, Stephanie Brown, in February.
1: No, they don't cause any problems or discomfort. It doesn't affect his hearing. They're just additional, you know, skin flaps, I guess, and they aren't functional in any way.
2: So, yeah, what have the experts of the vets told you about this condition?
1: Yeah, the vets have said it is extremely unusual. Maybe 1 in 1 million of cats will have this condition. It is a genetic abnormality that they're born with. And thankfully, again, doesn't cause any issues at all. It's just cosmetic.
2: Has it been an issue in terms of getting a permanent home, though?
1: Oh, gosh, no, quite the opposite. Okay. We've had to kind of pump the brakes on asking people to apply for him. Mm-hmm. He's not quite adoptable yet. He's going to need a dental surgery coming up in April. And then after that, we'll open up for adoptions. And I don't expect we'll have any trouble there.
2: His tail is also
1: His tail is short and curled. Oh. And it doesn't cause an issue. We're not going to correct that. It's just another quirk, perhaps a genetic abnormality that he was born with.
2: And what about the ears? Are you going to leave them as is? Have the vets told you whether it's safer, you know, long term to leave them or remove them just so they don't cause future problems?
1: Yeah, since they aren't anticipated to cause any issue at all, then there's no reason to go in and adjust those. I would hate to see him lose his extra ears. I think it makes him all the more special.
2: I mean, will it be hard when he is ready to be adopted? Do you think you're going to be able to let him go?
1: It will be hard for us, and it'll be hard for my daughter. She is used to fostering. She's 4 years old. She's done a wonderful job of it. It's something that we are honored to get to be that part of an animal's journey. It is a bittersweet goodbye, but it's always wonderful to see our fosters make that happy connection with a new family.
0: That was four-eared cat foster parent Stephanie Brown speaking to Neil in February. And here are Four Tops with It's the Way Nature Planned It.

0: We're now at the end of As It Happens, the Midnight Edition. Coming up next on CBC Radio 1, the news.
1: As It Happens, the Midnight Edition will be back again for you tomorrow. I'm Paul Hunter. Thanks so much for listening.

across four continents and 13 countries. The world's most elite athletes will compete in intense, high-level events in the Diamond League. Watch Marco Arop.

0: from CBC News, The World This Hour. I'm Claude Fay. Loblaw faced fierce customer backlash after recently dropping source country information from produce. But after CBC News reached out to the grocer, it backtracked. Sophia Harris reports.
1: It seems to me like a really un-Canadian thing to do.
2: Carl Mueller of Edmonton says he's one of those elbows-up people. So he was disappointed when he recently noticed his local Loblaw-owned superstore had dropped country of origin labeling for fresh produce, leaving shoppers on their own to figure out where their produce comes from.
1: My only way of fighting back is to support Canadian businesses, to shop local.
3: They're probably thinking, boy, we picked the wrong week to pull the labeling.
2: University of Alberta agricultural economist Ellen Goddard predicted on Monday Loblaw would rethink its decision following the launch of a fresh Canada-U.S. trade war.
3: I suspect they're counting the number of phone calls they're getting from customers.
2: After CBC News reached out to Loblaw, the grocer said it's bringing back the country of origin signage in their fresh produce aisles. Sophia Harris, CBC News, Toronto.
0: A fire at a hospital nursery in Pakistan has claimed the lives of more than a dozen babies. Authorities in Islamabad say the fire ignited early this morning at the nursery for newborns at a major government hospital. 14 newborns are confirmed dead. A 15th was rescued. Rescue officials say the compressor of an air conditioning unit exploded inside the nursery, triggering the fire. A fire that destroyed a home in Georgetown, Ontario, more than 2 years ago was just the beginning of frustration and financial stress for its owner. Even though the insurance company paid out the claim in full, the owner says she's out thousands of dollars because her bank didn't release the money on time. Angelina King has more.
4: Antonina Gladkova sweeps her newly rebuilt property in Georgetown, Ontario, after the house was destroyed in a fire in 2024.
5: It was just a living nightmare.
4: Because Gladkova and her boyfriend have a mortgage on the property, the lender, Simply Financial, was responsible for releasing the insurance payout. The problem? The bank didn't dole out the money on pace with their contractor's billing, leaving the couple to cover the shortfalls, often tens of thousands of dollars at a time. So they got a private mortgage with a 10% interest rate. Simply says homeowners should confirm payment schedules with the bank before signing with a contractor, and that its mortgage terms allow it to determine how insurance proceeds are applied. That's exactly what Gladkova wants to warn others about.
5: The whole system doesn't work.
4: She's filed consumer agency complaints in hopes of seeing mortgage agreements change. Angelina King, CBC News, Toronto.
0: Less than 20 kilometers from Newfoundland, climate change is forcing France to make a big move. The small community of Miquelon-Langlon on French islands next to North America is threatened by rising sea levels. The town has started an enormous undertaking to rebuild an entire town on higher ground. Mark Quinn reports.
6: Most of Miquelon's 600 residents live on an isthmus of sand and stones, only 2 meters above sea level. They're witnessing erosion caused by more frequent and more violent storms. Miquelon's mayor, Franck Decheverry, says relocating is expected to cost more than $300 million Canadian dollars. The community will rely on a French fund for properties threatened by natural disasters and climate change. So far, 9 homes are under construction. Mayor Decheverry says it's impossible to say just how long it will take to build about 300 homes and public buildings. French President Emmanuel Macron is scheduled to visit St. Pierre et Miquelon in September. The town hopes he'll announce more money for its massive relocation project. Mark Quinn, CBC News, St. John's.
0: And that is your World This Hour. For CBC News, I'm Claude Fay.
7: Hi, I'm Saroja Coelho. 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
8: This is The World. I'm Carolyn Beeler. We start today in the

0: Middle East, where Iran is facing more pressure from the Trump administration. Treasury Secretary Scott Bessent announced a new raft of sanctions yesterday as part of what he called Operation Economic Outcast.
1: Our objective is to sever every economic lifeline that sustains this tyrannical regime until Tehran stands alone.
0: Bessent described this new approach as an economic onslaught against Iran. The world's Shirin Jafari reports on what's new in this latest round of sanctions and what Iranians inside the country are saying about it.
2: The sanctions target Iran's oil, shipping, weapons, and financial networks. They focus on around 60 individuals, entities, and vessels. Sina Tusi is a senior fellow at the Center for International Policy in Washington. He says there wasn't much detail in Bessent's announcement yesterday.
3: They threatened, you know, an economic D-Day against Iran right now. And, you know, after days of more threats, more kind of creating expectations that something really, really huge or new is going to happen, nothing really new happened.
2: Over the years, the U.S. has placed some of the most severe sanctions on Iran, making it one of the most sanctioned countries in the world. During the first Trump administration, the U.S. imposed what it called the maximum pressure campaign on Iran, cutting it off financially from much of the world. But these new sanctions are not targeted at Iran directly, rather at other countries that trade with Iran, like China. Tusi says China has been a major buyer of Iranian oil, and it's unlikely that Beijing will accept the new sanctions.
3: China has been against these U.S. sanctions. You know, it's denounced them as unilateral measures. I don't see any signs of that changing.
2: Still, he adds, one should not dismiss the psychological impact that the U.S. threats of more sanctions have had on Iran's economy.
3: You see that result in, you know, further depreciation of the Iranian national currency. It creates more economic anxiety in Iran. And I think, you know, this is all ultimately aimed at getting the Iranians to surrender to U.S. demands.
2: Iranian officials have dismissed the new sanctions as, quote, a desperate ploy. Ryan Costello with the National Iranian American Council says even before the announcement, the Iranian people were feeling the brunt of the economic sanctions.
4: We've seen millions of people in the Iranian middle class essentially fall out of the middle class and, you know, the middle class lifestyle into more economic precarity. It's just a much more difficult time inside of Iran, whether it's basically anything with economic activity, getting, you know, food, getting medicine, all of these things, it gets much more expensive.
2: Orezu Hasanzadeh has been working as a tailor and wholesale clothes seller in the Grand Bazaar of Tehran for 15 years. Speaking from the bazaar, she says she's been looking to procure some fabric for the fall and winter collections. The prices are eye-popping, she says. How are we supposed to run a business with these prices, she asks. Also in Tehran, Baran Razmkhah speaks about the high prices of medicine in a video on her Instagram page. Razmkhah is a physician and she says the astonishing depreciation of Iran's currency means she will have to be mindful of what medicines she prescribes to her patients. When I prescribe a drug to my patient and it's expensive, that means they have to cut down on other costs, like food, she says. Iran's new security chief, Mohsen Rezaei, told state TV that if Iran's neighbors joined the new sanctions, Iran would respond by targeting them. Sina Tusi of the Center for International Policy in Washington says at this point, the U.S.'s end goal is not clear.
3: This all creates a situation where if the U.S. is upping the pressure, there is no real diplomatic off-ramp. So it's like pressure to what end? And if the end is regime change, that's already failed and created all these costs for the region, for the global economy. So to me, it seems like Trump and the Trump administration really still doesn't have any strategy. And they're kind of just knocking their heads against the wall in this conflict with Iran.
2: Last week, the United Arab Emirates announced that it is cutting trade and financial transactions with Iran. The two countries had close economic ties. Turkey, China, Russia are some of Iran's other trade partners. So far, they haven't announced

0: any major shift in their position towards Iran. For the world, I'm Shirin Jafari.
1: We stay in the region with a look at Syria, which the U.S. has removed from its official list of countries that sponsor terrorism. It's a list that Syria has been on since 1979. U.S. Secretary of State Marco Rubio said the decision was made due to the government's efforts to, quote, fully distance Syria from acts of international terrorism. Syrian President Ahmed al-Shara hailed the move as historic. Today, Syria is shaking off a dark burden, he said in his social media video. For another view on what all this means, we turn to Mutasem Siyufi. He's with the group The Day After, a Damascus-based NGO supporting transitional justice in Syria. We start with the significance of Rubio's announcement.
2: This is a historical move, and it means a lot of hope for Syrians. Syrians are suffering a lot of economic pressure, and Syria needs a flow of foreign investment in the country. We hope that that will be encouraging for foreign investment, for international support to access the country and help in overcoming the economic challenges that the Syrian people is under.
1: So the lifting of this lifts restrictions on U.S. foreign assistance, defense exports, and also financial transactions. Can you talk more about what that means, what the situation has been up until now in Syria and what will change going forward?
2: Basically, also in addition of the economic side of things, I think this removal is another milestone in the integration of Syria and the international community, again, after decades of isolation. Now, what we hope is Syria to integrate normally in its region and to integrate in the international community, again, with international institutions, with international actors, with the Arab countries as well, in a way that allows Syria to be a cooperative partner in these relationships.
1: As I mentioned, the U.S. Secretary of State says the Syrian government has made efforts to distance Syria from acts of international terrorism. What has the government done to do that?
2: Well, basically, the official line is in the same direction that the Secretary of State described. But several actors inside and outside the country still have some concerns. They might not be valid, but they exist so far. The first concern is the entire administration with the factions that were united under the Hayat Tahrir al-Sham, and then
1: Hayat Tahrir al-Sham, HTS, was a branch of al-Qaeda in Syria, correct?
2: Yes. Is this transformation real and deep and concrete? Is it comprehensive? That I mean, all the factions believe in this new policy and this new strategy and this shift in the position.
1: A shift away from what and toward what?
2: Well, you know, as Al-Qaeda affiliate, they used to consider the Arab countries, the international actors, the U.S. as enemies. Now we're talking about the possibility of having a peace treaty with Israel. So it's a massive shift. It's not only in the policy, but also in the thinking, in the ideology. Do we consider the West enemies or not? Do we want to export the term used, export the revolution to other countries or not? The official line is not. But is it cohesive enough or not? This is the question.
1: President Ahmed al-Shara has said all of that, has said, you know, embracing the West, moving away from extremism. He's renounced some of his past, moving away from extremism. But the question you're saying is that really real? And have all the factions represented in the government done the same? Are they all really on board?
2: Absolutely. And because, you know, in some aspects, some radical ideologies are spreading in some pockets in the country. So also the third concern is, are these pockets going to develop in the future into something threatening this or jeopardizing these policies or not? Is the government willing to contain, eliminate these pockets? This will take time, and I believe it's something to wait and see and to experience. So far, we do not see alarming signals from Syria.
1: Do not see alarming signals.
2: Well, this is something, to be honest, people are divided around this point. Because, for example, if you listen to the Israelis' statements, they are very skeptical. If we looked at what happened in Suwayda last year, for example.
1: That's when there was an attack on the Druze community and, what, 1,700 people were killed?
2: Yes. Innocent people were killed only because they are Druze for their religious identity. So basically, that was not the official policy of the government. But this happened. Some of the factions that are aligned with the government did it based on this ideology. So the question is this real and deep transformation? All the factions went through this transformation.

0: information or not? Are there pockets inside the country that they have different agenda, different ideological and political agenda, and they wait, they are trying to consolidate power, waiting for the right moment to exercise their agendas and their policies? Security apparatuses and institutions in the surrounding countries and in the world are watching closely the situation in Syria. And as far as we hear, people are divided.
1: So as you say, opinions are divided about whether the government of Syria really has taken a turn. You live in Syria, you live in Damascus. Describe what it's like now in terms of safety day to day.
0: You know, if you move from Damascus to the coast, to the north, to the east, to the south, except from Suwayda, I think the security situation is relatively good. It's not perfect, it's not excellent, but it's relatively good. In the rural areas, it's less than the city centers. We see that the Ministry of Interior is doing its best to show regular and organized police forces that delivering security in the hotspot areas. They are doing their best, but still, there are many groups in Syria, they have arms in their hands. I'm not talking here about the Kurds or the Druze, but I'm talking about also about Arab Sunni factions. Sometimes it's not even factions, it's some ordinary people or ordinary groups, they have weapons. So basically, there is some fears and concerns about the ability of the newly born security institutions to ensure, to deliver safety and security all over the country in full capacity. This will take time.
1: So before the Assad regime fell, you were working with anti-Assad rebel groups. So clearly you wanted him out. How do you feel about where things stand now in Syria?
0: I believe now we have a political system where the president enjoys superior powers over the executive branch of the government, over the judiciary, and the executive branch of the government, including the president and the ministers, cannot be held accountable neither by the constitutional court or by the parliament. In Syria now, if you talk to ordinary Syrian, everyone in Syria now is talking about that, well, corruption is back and it's not eliminated. So basically, I believe the system that we live now doesn't have the necessary levels of checks and balances within the institution.
1: Mm.
0: Second is the identity of the country. The identity of the country now, it's a country that is dominated by the Arab Sunni. This is the identity, and it recognizes Christians, Druze, Alawites, and they have rights, and they have the right to live safely. But there is a dominated identity, which is not pluralistic as someone like me would see, but it's also, again, to give them the credit, we're not talking about a government that is trying to posture an identity of the country that is Salafi or jihadi or exclusive or whatever.
1: Mm.
0: But again, in the system, that needs a lot of reforms.
1: That was Mutasim Siyufi. He's the executive director of The Day After, a Damascus-based NGO supporting transitional justice in Syria.

Still to come, researchers say Angola has ancient peatlands that are the size of Rhode Island. We tell you why that's potentially good news for fighting climate change. You're listening to The World.

This is The World. I'm Carolyn Beeler. There are more peatland ecosystems in the African nation of Angola than previously thought, four times more, according to a recent study. They cover an area larger than

0: the state of Rhode Island. These peatlands have boggy, waterlogged soil that never dries out and grasses that never fully decompose, which makes them a major storage space for carbon. The mapping of these peatlands in Angola is big news for environmentalists who are trying to protect those ecosystems. Mauro Lorenzo is a senior researcher with the Wilderness Project and led the mapping effort. He told me that even though the peatlands are newly mapped, many of them are ancient.
1: Some of them, their origins are over 10,000 years old. So they've been accumulating carbon since the last glacial maximum. So it's a lot of carbon that they're accumulating through time.
0: And these specific peatlands we're talking about in Angola, what part of the country are they in?
1: So they're in a region in the southeast of Angola. They're basically within the Angolan sort of highlands. They're on the Bié Plateau. And they form part of a very important place called the Angolan Highlands Water Tower. So they are essentially following along every major river coming out of Angola, which is quite a few, the Okavango, the Zambezi, and the Congo.
0: Three major river systems.
1: Yes, exactly. So part of our work is also to study, mainly we started in Angola and looked at the Okavango system. But yeah, what we've uncovered is that this water tower is actually the starting place of other major rivers in Africa, specifically the Zambezi, which also has other origins in Zambia, but there's a strong amount of water coming from Angola, and then also some very important sources to the Congo. So this is part of our work to really focus in on river baselines. And in doing so, we actually are able to study the peat because it's literally alongside the river. They flow along just as you see the rivers on a map, the peat is right next to them.
0: So this particular area of peatland is four times larger than previously mapped. Why is that important to locals? Why is it important to, you know, the whole world when it comes to this whole carbon issue?
1: So as you mentioned in your introduction, peatlands store a lot of carbon. In this case, a lot of older maps don't map peatland in Angola, in this era of Angola, and that's simply because we didn't have on-the-ground information to help us understand what these wetlands had.
0: And what about local folks? I mean, are there people who live around these areas for whom the peatlands serve as an important ecosystem or act as a buffer for flooding, things like that?
1: Yes, yeah, absolutely. There's hundreds of small communities in this area of Angola, some also larger towns, and local people usually practice subsistence agriculture and they use the peatlands as nurseries. They also harvest the grasses and sedges for their homes, and they also catch fish in these areas. So, you know, they knew about these peatlands many, many generations ago, and now it's only through other scientific means that we can publish this work. So just to appreciate that these people have been there and they've been interacting with these peatlands for many generations before we even arrived.
0: Right. I was going to say, you know, presumably locals have known for a long time where these peatlands are and aren't, and this is just the first time they're kind of being officially mapped. Why is that significant if folks there, you know, will continue to do what they have done with these ecosystems?
1: I think it's significant because through time, you know, a lot of other countries have used their peatlands already. They've either mined them and burned them, or they've dewatered them and they've planted something else there and replaced the vegetation.
0: Kind of filled them in land reclamation, kind of?
1: Exactly. So the conditions needed for that peat to form are not the same anymore. And so there's no more peat forming. So it's really important for us to know where there are peatlands that are still intact. And that's what we have in Angola, where there are some areas where people use it, but they don't use very big machinery or heavy equipment. So everything is hand dug. And but at least from what I've seen, it's a very big difference when you do something with a machine versus when you do something with your hands. And so it's important lessons that we can learn from them. At the same time, we also don't want these peatlands to suffer the same sort of consequences as other countries have done in their history, where, you know, they are trying to, you know, manufacture the conditions again to have peatlands forming in these regions. But in Angola, they are still very much naturally there. So that's an important distinction. To try and protect them, we actually have something to protect in this case.
0: So is that the goal now that this has been mapped, to try to keep them there, these peatlands?
1: Yes. Having this information helps people identify where are the most important areas, not only for

0: immediate communities, but also biodiversity livelihoods further downstream, because, you know, these peatlands are essentially the waterways from Angola into other African countries. And that includes Namibia, Botswana, and Zambia, and so on, all the way to both the Atlantic and the Indian Ocean. So without these peatlands being intact and without their protection, these other communities or these other countries would not benefit from the water that's coming out of Angola.
1: If there is an increased focus on conservation in this area, what would the impact be on locals who do use that area sustainably? Sometimes there's a risk of actually making life harder or livelihoods harder for locals if there is increased conservation work.
0: Absolutely, yeah. So it's really important to do your homework, to spend time in the landscape as we've done, to understand the needs of the local community, to understand how they already use their ecosystem and to understand how they are looking after it, and potentially also to help them help themselves to manage it better. So the idea is not to come in and cause people and move people away or tell them they can't do what they've been doing. But the idea and what we've done is we've spent time, a lot of time in this community. We've been there now, this is a decade since we first entered Angola and this part of Angola. That's really critical. It's something that we're very careful of and something that we don't want to bulldoze local people, because they are the custodians of these peatlands. They are the people that have, over their generations, looked after them so that we can actually study them out.
1: Mauro Lorenzo is a senior researcher with the Wilderness Project. The organization works to survey and protect Africa's major river basins. Heading now to Aomori, Japan, where a mammoth tug-of-war started this weekend. More than 1,000 people showed up to move a 400-ton castle using ropes to pull it along metal rails. The tower is part of the 400-year-old Hirosaki Castle. It's being moved back to its original location following a decade of repairs to a stone wall supporting the structure. The completion of the castle is a big deal, with speeches and traditional Japanese performances. A huge four-story tower is, of course, a formidable tug-of-war opponent. Those pulling it measure their progress by inches over hours, and it is expected to take a week and many groups of volunteers to reach its final resting place. This weekend's volunteers were rewarded with a party that continued into the night, complete with fireworks. More to come right here on The World.

0: This is The World. I'm Carolyn Beeler. Colombia's new right-wing president has announced an immigration crackdown, one of the first major policy announcements he's made since being sworn into office 3 weeks ago. President Abelardo de la Esperieja is promising to deport thousands of immigrants who do not have legal residency. That would primarily affect Venezuelan immigrants and marks a significant departure from Colombia's past welcoming of those fleeing Venezuela. Gracie Pelicani is a professor at Los Andes University Law School in Bogota, where she runs the legal clinic for migrants. She told me the announcement specifically targeted two groups of immigrants.
1: The first one would be those that committed some kind of crime and those that are in an irregular migratory status, but he didn't give much detail so far.

0: Have these enforcement actions started?
1: We actually don't know, because he said that he wants to see what he actually can do in Barranquilla, which is a city far from the capital. So we actually don't have any news that this operation actually actually started today.
0: Why start in Barranquilla?
1: Because he decided not to govern from Bogota for some reason, and he decided that his government is going to govern from Barranquilla. And I guess, this is just a guess that I'm making, that he wants to start from there.
0: Oh, interesting. And what is the reason that the new president gave for this crackdown?
1: No reason specifically, but I think that it's part of its political program. But I mean, nothing happened specifically in the last couple of months. We actually know that there is 500,000 migrants in a irregular immigration status right now. But the reason why this is so is that from a couple of years now, we didn't have a regularization mechanism open for those migrants. So, I mean, it's pretty normal that we have people still coming in, but no way to regularize into the country.
0: Mm. So most of the migrants in Colombia are from Venezuela, and most of them who are there have temporary legal residence. But you're saying that that temporary legal residence program was basically shut down years ago. So new arrivals do not have legal residence?
1: Yeah, exactly. As you know, Colombia is the major destination country for Venezuelans from 6, 8, 7 years ago, because we are the neighboring country. And in 2021, we started this major regularization program, giving almost 2 million people a permit for 10 years. But it was very clear in 2021 that those arriving irregularly in the country couldn't apply after January 2021, and only those who entered regularly the country could apply for 2 years.
0: So this type of immigration policy is a departure from Gustavo Petro's policies, it sounds like. Is this what the new president campaigned on? Is he delivering what, you know, voters brought him into office to do?
1: What is interesting about Abelardo Las Priella is that if you look at his campaign before the election, migration wasn't really there. So it was very surprising that the very first, decision that he made was about deporting. But of course, if we think about that, he's very, near to President Trump positions on migration, that he decided to start with deportation of migrants.
0: So this was not part of his platform that got him elected?
1: Not really. Migration was not really there during the campaign, no.
0: Do you see the signals that this is actually going to be carried out, or is this just political bluster? It might be hard to say that now, especially when the administration is so new, but do you have any thoughts?
1: Yeah, this is a very good question. I'm really waiting to see, because I really doubt that the migration authority and the police that are in charge of carrying out the identification of these migrants and the deportation have really the capacity on the ground to do this. So I'm really waiting to see if they're gonna somehow show some results about this, and they want to extend the same measures to the other major cities in Colombia, because of course Barranquilla is not the city where the higher number of Venezuelan migrants and migrants in general are present in the country. I hope not, of course, but I don't think that right now we can say something for sure about this.
0: One of the reasons given by the president for this crackdown is to cut down on crime, right? Is there any evidence that immigrants commit crimes at higher rates than other folks in Colombia?
1: No, definitely not. Of course, because of the very complicated management of its borders, especially with Venezuela, of course, there is crime on the border, and of course there is trafficking of persons. So of course, there is a need to understand what is going on, but not in the sense that now there is a surge in crime by migrants in the country, so we need to find them and deport them. Nothing like that.
0: Colombia is not the first country in the region to change leadership and to change stances on immigration. The economic situation in Venezuela is still bad. The country is recovering from two major earthquakes earlier this summer. If Venezuelans tried to leave the country today, what are their options regarding where to go?

0: governments right now.
1: Gracie Pelicani is a professor at Los Andes University Law School in Bogota. During World War II, the United States imprisoned Japanese Americans in 10 camps around the country. One of them was the Tule Lake Segregation Center in Northern California. 80 years after its closure, a group of camp survivors and family members recently traveled there to pay tribute to the people who died in the camp. Jefferson Public Radio's Roman Battaglia reports that these survivors see parallels between their experience and the federal government's treatment of immigrants today.
2: Buddhist priest Duncan Williams recites a prayer meant to alleviate suffering caused by the hatred and ignorance of others. Behind him is a small concrete jail, one of the few structures left at the Tule Lake Segregation Center. Williams and 400 others are here for a memorial service to remember the 331 people who died at this camp between 1942 and 1946. Williams has everyone collectively recite their names to ensure they aren't forgotten. After the attack on Pearl Harbor in 1941, over 100,000 Japanese Americans were imprisoned in one of 10 so-called relocation centers across the country. Tule Lake sits on open rangeland 8 miles south of the Oregon border. It was known for having some of the harshest conditions. Everyone who came on this biannual pilgrimage is here for their own reason. Phyllis Iwasaki has a direct connection with Tule Lake.
3: I want to pay tribute to my family, my grandparents, my parents, older brother, who was just a toddler at the time, and my sister, who was born in Newell at the camp.
2: Hiroshi Shimizu is the president of the Tule Lake Committee, which organizes the pilgrimages. He told the crowd that the U.S. Constitution should have prevented this.
4: Yet during World War II, those constitutional guarantees were abandoned by men in power who chose fear over principle.
2: Shimizu says the goal of the pilgrimages is to remember what happened at this camp and honor those who died there. He got involved because of his own connection to Tule Lake.
4: I arrived in Tule Lake at 6 months old in September of 1943. I went on what I call the grand tour of incarceration sites.
2: Shimizu is not the only camp survivor on the pilgrimage. Satsuki Ina was born in this camp. She says she knows firsthand the brutality that faced those who protested the camps. Her father was charged with sedition and taken from his family for speaking out.
5: He was held here for several days, and the mugshot that I found of him from his FBI files shows that he had been beaten. He had bruises and contusions all over his face.
2: Ina is one of the co-founders of Sudu for Solidarity, an activist group. The camps are often referred to as internment camps, but Ina says that's not accurate, as internment is a legal term describing the imprisonment of enemy nationals. Most people in the camps were American citizens. Ina says what happened here fits the definition of a concentration camp.
5: The euphemistic language was used to suppress the truth, to minimize what they actually did. You know, we're working fervently, really, to correct the language.
2: She says it's hard to see what's happening today at ICE detention facilities and not see the similarities to her own experience.
5: We feel like because of what happened to us, it's really important for us to show up in ways that people didn't show up for us back in 1942.
2: Chizu Omori, another camp survivor, is worried about the singling out of people based on their race or ethnicity.
6: We're going backwards, and that's a hard thing to except because do we learn our lessons? Apparently not.
2: That's why this pilgrimage feels more poignant than ever. After the memorial ceremony, most of the pilgrims gather with signs and banners to directly connect the historical events of Japanese American incarceration with modern day immigration enforcement.
7: The greatest risk of all is to do nothing.
8: We must all choose to act now
7: for the sake of our ancestors. For the sake of our families, for the sake of our children.
9: Pro domo, pro tame me. They are children, set them free.
2: For the world, I'm Roman Battaglia.

0: planning a summer vacation for the family can be a thankless task, especially for trying to get kids excited about doing things outside their comfort zone. Our next guest was the one pushing her mom and dad. On her summer vacation, she wanted to jump out of a plane at 10,000 feet. Maya Butt recalled her pressure campaign for GVH's Stories from the Stage.
1: I'm sitting with my dad. We are planning our trip to New Zealand coming up in 5 months. I am in charge of activities. I have just come across the perfect one. Skydiving. Oh, it would be so fun. Probably feels like when I'm on the back of my dad's motorcycle or when I'm flipping on the trampoline at gymnastics. I want to do it so bad. Okay, requirements. Perfect. Minimum age 12. I'm 13. My little brother, Rishi, probably can't do it, but that's okay. What else? What else? Parental permission. Ooh, all right. I turned to my dad. Hey, Papa, when we're in New Zealand, can I go skydiving, please? I know you and Mama have done it before. You didn't die. Sounds really fun. He looks at me. Maya, that sounds like a great idea. I'm okay with it, but you're going to have to ask Mama. I know. I'll ask her when she comes home. When my mom gets home from work, I intercept her almost at the door. Hey, Mama, when we go to New Zealand, can I go skydiving? Please, it seems super fun. She looks at me with a smile. Absolutely not. You're 13. Maybe in a couple years. I go back to tell my dad the news. Papa, she said no. Well, Maya, she is your mother. She's probably worried that you're going to die. But people don't die from skydiving anymore, Dad. It's safe. Well, Maya, if you think that you have an argument, maybe you have to present that to her. You have a decision to make. Are you going to take no for an answer? What? No is always the end of the conversation. That's weird. I guess I didn't have to take no for an answer. For the next 5 days I go back, I do research. I am armed with all sorts of facts. I'm going to get her to say yes. I think I can do it. I present those facts to her. She doesn't say yes. What? Go back to my dad. Papa, she didn't say yes. Well, Maya, she didn't say yes or did she say no? No, she didn't say no, but she didn't say yes either. This is important. If she didn't say no, something you said must have gotten through to her. Maybe you have to go back, figure out what she's still worried about, and then address those concerns. That's a good idea. I go back to my mom. I figure out what is it that she's worried about, almost like an interview. I take notes. I do more research. I come back to her another 5 days later. She's sitting at the table doing work. Hey, Mama, remember that conversation we had about skydiving? Can we have it again? I've got some information that maybe you'd want to know. She looks at me, closes her laptop. Sure. What have you got? So these are the 5 skydiving schools in New Zealand. These 3 have the best reviews, and all of their divers are not allowed to do any other jumps unless they've done at least 10,000 jumps before. For the last 3 years, no safety incidences, no deaths. That's pretty good, right? What do you think? What do you think? Can we go? I don't know, Maya. This is good work, but I don't feel good about this. Maybe we could do it together. 5 months later, I'm sitting in the plane. He's tightening my straps. My heart is beating so fast. I can't believe I'm about to jump out of a plane. Who lets a 13-year-old jump out of the plane? I make eye contact with my mom across the plane. Okay, we can do this. We can do this. The door opens next to me. Holy cow, there's a lot of wind. I can barely hear what I'm saying. How am I supposed to jump out of the plane? This is nuts. I feel my mom's hand pressure on my leg. Okay. Okay, we can do this. I look down. There's no ground, just air. All of a sudden, I get pushed out. I'm falling faster than I've ever fallen before. The wind is going past my cheeks. Everything's moving. I can't hear anything. What is going on? And then the chute is pulled. Silence. It's peaceful. I'm looking around. Those are mountains. That's cool. Oh, little sheepies. They're so cute. Look at them. Oh, and that's my mom. She's coming down right behind me. My feet hit the ground. My mom's feet hit the ground. I run to her. I jump on her. We did it and survived. Oh my God, Mom. That was crazy. Was your heart beating as fast as mine was? I didn't think I was going to be able to do it. Did you think you're going to be able to do it? Last time when you did it with Papa, was it the same thing? I cannot wait to tell my friends. They're not going to believe this. That was so cool. You're so cool. Let's go tell Papa and Rishi. 17 years later, I am so grateful that my mom shared that experience with me. I'm so grateful she gave me that support in the plane that I didn't know I needed. I'm grateful to my dad for coaching me through how to get her to say yes. You know, there's a lot of things that people say are scary in this world, and most of them won't kill you. It's pretty cool. I'm still an adrenaline junkie, though. So the next thing I'll probably have to do, gotta convince my mom to go bungee jumping with me. Thank you so much.
0: That was Maya Butt from GBH's Stories from the Stage. You're listening to The World.

0: This is The World. I'm Carolyn Beeler. If there is one thing fast fashion is, besides fast, it's cheap. To offer those prices, brands like H&M and Zara keep labor costs very low. And garment workers in places like Pakistan say that's because they are underpaid and mistreated. That's despite retailers touting so-called factory audits that often paint a much rosier picture of the people making our clothes. A new report from the nonprofit Labor Behind the Label highlighted new details. Dan Ashby has the story from the UK.
1: They abuse us with words and physically. If we react, they will not count the piecework we're doing, so we continue.
2: Those are the words of a worker at a factory that supplies clothes to one major brand. They allege they're abused both physically and verbally in the course of making our fashion. In fact, the not-for-profit company Labour Behind the Label interviewed more than 255 workers across 8 garment factories in Pakistan, which supply 15 major European clothes companies, and they uncovered a range of disturbing allegations. The workers are being kept anonymous, so we've asked a producer to voice up all their written testimony.
1: They're not paying us even a basic wage.
2: They were made to work even when they were sick.
1: I had Saturday off because I was sick. I went to the factory Sunday and requested a half day. They didn't allow this, so I had to work. Around 4:30, I collapsed.
2: When workers either decide to blow the whistle or complain, they were sacked.
1: We all know if you file a complaint, you'll be terminated.
2: In total, nearly two-thirds of workers interviewed said they weren't being paid legal wages and couldn't afford basic household needs. Only 3 of 255 workers earned anything close to a living wage. Anna Breyer was one of the report's authors.
3: But I think we should be shocked. I think we need to continue to be shocked by the fact that fashion is made in situations where workers are not having their rights respected. We

0: should be able to, as consumers, go into a shop and pick something up and feel confident that the person who made it was paid enough under the law and that they had human rights. And that should be a baseline.
1: The big fashion brands hire auditing companies to ensure that workers are being treated fairly. But the report found huge failures here too. Auditors themselves admitted they often don't report wage theft, excessive underpaid hours, intimidation or harassment, even when workers routinely complain about it. When workers were checked up on, it was often with their managers present, making it almost impossible for them to complain.
0: That fashion companies choose to source from these low-wage, high-exploitation production regions. In order to justify those sourcing decisions, they use social auditing. And social auditing is somebody going into a factory to go and check whether human rights standards are complied with. The system requires this documentation. It means that the stuff that workers say almost never gets into the audit report. And so it creates this echo chamber between the suppliers and the brands who say everything's fine, when actually the lived reality is that worker rights abuses are really common.
1: We put these allegations to some of the big retailers. Primark said it acknowledged that audits don't provide a complete picture, which is why it does speak directly to workers. It said it continues to strengthen its audit methodology, investing in its team in Pakistan and in worker grievance mechanisms. H&M said it was highly concerned about the findings and took any breaches of its requirements very seriously. It says it has already investigated and repaid all affected workers and strengthened training. But report author Anna Breyer says they're not listening hard enough.
0: I think there's still this very significant distrust of worker rights organisers, trade unions, who have been telling them for many years that there are issues, but that information is distrusted by the brands, who essentially want to continue with business as usual because there's so much money in this mass industry.
1: One of the drivers is profit. Fashion retailers are in a battle to corner and keep their markets, so they've outsourced labour to cheaper countries with poorer rights, which in turn brings us those bargain prices. Wendy Ward is an academic specialising in fast fashion and says it doesn't have to be that way.
2: It would only require a small increase in the price of a garment for garment workers to even be paid a living wage. People have worked up examples where you could do that and it maybe not even have an effect on the price of the garment. It could just take a tiny little slice out of the brand's profit margin. I mean, these brands are making enormous profits off the back of misery, basically.
1: But if you feel like you've been waiting long enough for fashion to get greener and kinder, then there are some steps you can take to make a little change yourself. Buy less and check labels. Ultimately, though, it can't really be up to the consumer to change global systems. And report author Anna Breyer says, as a very first step, our fashion brands could start getting to know their workers better.
0: Brands need to change who they listen to. And while audits can identify some issues, brands that want to actually know what's happening need to engage continuously with trade unions and community-based monitoring and not rely on paperwork alone as a method of understanding what's happening in the factories.
1: So the next time you go to a big shiny clothes shop hoping to get smarter or hipper, imagine a different vision. A day when these clothes aren't linked in any way to exploitation and abuse. Now, wouldn't that be a good look?
3: That's Dan Ashby reporting from the UK. His story comes to us from DW's Inside Europe podcast. The third time's the charm for the Kuhn Narin electric pin band. This is from the group's newest album, their third. The first two were recorded on a homemade sound system where they're based in rural Thailand. But for this album, they were in a professional recording studio in Pasadena, California. The location's different, but their heavy surf psychedelic rock sounds the same. Kuhn Narin's story starts in 2013 when they uploaded a grainy video to YouTube. It showed them outside, surrounded by people as they jammed out on homemade instruments. A producer in L.A. liked what he heard and traveled to Thailand's central Phetchabun province to record them. Soon, Kuhn Narin had a following.

toured the world, band members came and went, and in 2024, they finally stepped inside a professional studio in Pasadena, recording what you are hearing now. 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

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We are at The World News GBH. I'm Carolyn Beeler. 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

0: That was The World from PRX. 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
1: This is Asian View from NHK World Japan. I'm Keiko Kitagawa. Thai authorities are stepping up security after outbreaks of violence by insurgents in the southern part of the country. Security officials say more than 50 coordinated attacks took place Saturday night in Narathiwat, Pattani and Yala provinces. A convenience store and local government offices were among the targets of arson, bombs and gunfire. Three civilians were injured. Insurgents in Thailand's Muslim-majority south have long fought for greater autonomy. The violent struggle has claimed over 7,000 lives since 2004. Police in Indonesia have identified more than 70 suspects across the country for allegedly starting forest and peatland fires that burned over 1,000 hectares or 2,500 acres. Investigators say most of the suspects set the fires as a cheap way to clear land for farming and fertilize soil with ash. Indonesia has been battling blazes driven by prolonged drought and intensifying El Niño conditions. A group of Japanese lawmakers is calling on the U.S. to remove sanctions on the president of the International Criminal Court. Washington said on August 18 that it will sanction ICC President Akane Tomoko, who is Japanese. The cross-party group of lawmakers on Monday issued a statement of condemnation. Co-chair Nakatani Gan slammed the move.
2: Being silent in the face of criticism of the rule of law would mean that Japan will not be able to fulfill its responsibility as a country advocating the rule of law.
1: The lawmakers say Japan should file a clear protest against the sanctions and demand that Washington withdraw them immediately. This is NHK World Japan.
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4: Something is happening in Dawson Creek. 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
7: From CBC News, The World This Hour, I'm Claude Fague. The escalating tariff war between Canada and the U.S. could hit some states harder than others, including Republican Red Ohio, which has deeply intertwined relationships in the steel and manufacturing sectors. As Katie Nicholson reports, some in the Buckeye State think it could swing the state.
8: As players shake hands against a pink sunset on a Youngstown, Ohio baseball diamond, Patricia Vandervoort and her friend Pam Hall are thinking about a very different game being played with much higher stakes.
9: We don't want Canada to hold it against us. Yeah.
8: The women, aghast at the escalating trade war between Canada and the U.S. that will likely impact Youngstown, once the heart of America's steel country.
10: Everything's going to be more expensive.
11: And it'll affect our factories. People will lose their jobs.
8: Canada is Ohio's biggest customer, consuming one-third of its exports. Many about to become more expensive as Canadian counter-tariffs kick in, which could carry political ramifications, says Larry Kelly, leaning against a van in a parking lot with his teammates.
12: I think it's going to have a dramatic effect on the midterms.
8: A question that will be answered in 10 short weeks. Katie Nicholson, CBC News, Youngstown, Ohio.
7: Canadians rely on Americans for more than just imported goods. Tourists are a huge driver of the Canadian economy. The CBC's Sabrina Fabian spoke to American tourists in Halifax to see how they're feeling about the friction between our two countries.
13: The cruise ship, the Norwegian Jewel, slowly makes its way out of the Halifax harbor with hundreds of American tourists on board. With local souvenirs tucked in their luggage and warm lobster in their bellies, they're among the millions of Americans who travel to Canada every year. People like Christy Kenny Nottigan.
14: Yeah, we love Canada. I think it's in everyone's best interest to keep it as an important allyship.
13: Americans contributed more than $17 billion to the Canadian economy last year. Businesses such as Ambassador's Grey Line, which run tours like the ever-popular Harbor Hopper. Peter McLaughlin is the revenue manager.
15: They're really crucial to ensuring that we're able to provide employment for as many people as possible for as long as possible.
13: Cruise ship traffic from Americans isn't slowing down, says Robin Stewart with the Port of Halifax.
16: We haven't really heard anything other than the doors are still open.
13: In fact, the busy season is just about to kick off. Sabrina Fabian, CBC News, Halifax.
7: To Pakistan. Fire crews and civilians scramble outside a hospital in Islamabad after a fire inside a nursery for newborns ignited, killing 14 babies. A 15th was rescued. Officials say the compressor of an air conditioning unit inside the nursery exploded, triggering the fire. This woman who survived the fire says staff and doctors fled the scene without warning patients.
17: At around 6 a.m., the fire erupted, but the staff and doctors did not inform us about this. Rather, they fled the scene and saved their own lives. There was a lady who screamed and informed us. When I went upstairs, the fire was spread so much that it reached our room. Then I first rescued my nephew, then I evacuated my sister-in-law.
7: Prime Minister Shahbaz Sharif has ordered an investigation. In southern China, widespread flooding triggered by Typhoon Nara has inundated neighborhoods and homes, forcing mass evacuations. More than 15,000 people were evacuated on Tuesday after water levels surpassed a record high set nearly two decades ago. Nara made landfall as a tropical storm on Tuesday evening in Hainan. Now, heavy rain is expected to persist across parts of Vietnam and southern China today. Meanwhile, in Japan, Typhoon Sadol moved towards southern Japan and northern Taiwan, expected to bring some heavy rains and warnings of destructive winds and high seas. And that is your World This Hour. For CBC News, I'm Claude Feig.
0: I'm Saroja Coelho, and you're listening to CBC Radio 1. 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
18: It feels like every other day there's a new story or study that says people just aren't reading anymore. But at the same time, graphic novels have surged in popularity since the pandemic. So why are they taking off, and could they be a great way to get people back into reading? I'm Emil Niazi, sitting in for Elamine Abdel Mahmoud. This is Commotion. JL Richardson and Arizona O'Neill are here to talk all about it. Welcome back to the show.
19: Thanks for having
20: me. Thank you for having me.
18: So, Arizona, you actually worked as a bookseller at Drawn and Quarterly, which is a fantastic Montreal publisher that specializes in comics. And you were there right in the middle of this like big surge in popularity. So why do you think graphic novels are taking off in this way?
20: Well, interestingly enough, if you've followed children's comics throughout the years, this isn't new. This isn't, maybe there was a surge, as you say, but mm-hmm. this started way back in the 90s. You know, Bone by Jeff

0: Jeff Smith in 1991 really launched us into a new creative realm of comics for 9 to 12 year olds, which, you know, then brought us to the Amulet series in 2008 by Kazuo Kibiishi and Raina Telgemeier's series in 2006 to 2010. And so those series really created space and showing that there was a market for this 9 to 12 age group. But like, what happened? So I think what working in a children's bookstore, what I saw is that it's not always the children that are choosing what they want to read. It's the parents. And so parents had to start seeing comics and graphic novels as a legit form of reading. And so in 2018, Nick Dernasso was shortlisted for the Booker Prize for his book, Sabrina. And it was kind of the first time that graphic novels entered into what we consider real literature or serious literature. And then in Canada, just in 2023, Ducks by Kate Beaton won Canada Reads. So now we're starting to see that parents maybe are letting their children read more comics. So there's more comics available, which started in the early 2000s to now. And yeah, we're just trying to take it seriously.
1: It's too bad that you say it's like the parents that are just starting to see it as something real. Because the Bone series, I read it with my kids and they absolutely love it. And so do I. It's like, I can't imagine ever not seeing that as like legitimate and exciting literature. JL, you run a books festival. You're always recommending books to people. What's the appeal of a graphic novel, do you think?
2: Well, I think I think of the appeal for kids as well as for adults. When you pick up a book of prose, like my son never found reading easy. It was more effort for him than it was for me when I was a kid. And he could read, he liked it, but it was a work that I didn't feel when I was a kid. Yeah. I felt like kind of an ease when I was reading. And so I recognize the importance of giving him something that supported his efforts, right? You're going to read, you're going to still read words and text, but you're also going to be supported by images that help you do a little bit of the understanding. And so for me, my goal with my son, with any reader, is to make a lifelong reader. And I think when you give them things that add variety. So even when you're used to reading chapter books or you're used to reading novels all the time, mixing in a graphic novel is a really great way to add variety and add interest and show people that there are different types of books and different types of stories and different ways to read. And so that's something that I think is really important. And I think for me as an adult, something that's really popular right now is romantasy.
1: Yeah.
2: And I'm like, do I want to read that? I don't know.
1: You don't know.
2: And so I actually found a graphic novel, a romantasy graphic novel, as a way to kind of ease in, figure out, do I like the genre? What don't I like? Or what do I like? And I think graphic novels add variety. They allow you to explore different genres. If you don't like nonfiction, maybe there's ways to get into nonfiction through graphic novels that can kind of make it more interesting and create some more dynamic that you might not have otherwise.
1: Yes, I love that. And I love it as what you're saying, almost like it adds variety, but it also can be an entry point into this whole new world. Arizona, you know, we actually had your mom on yesterday to talk about Rachel Cusk's new novel, Life of M. Your mom is Heather O'Neill. So you clearly grew up in a literary household. There must have been books everywhere. I imagine I can see behind you. There's a beautiful color coordinated bookshelf. What was the appeal to these types of books for you as a kid? Because I imagine you had, a treasure trove of books to sort of choose from when you were first getting into reading.
0: Yes. Well, so I'm dyslexic. So when I was a kid, reading was very hard. And so you'll hear a lot of adults now who have fostered this love for graphic novels because of a learning disability. And I was very lucky to have a mother who was going to foster any type of reading that would later develop into, you know, reading more long-term fiction. And it's really about reading becoming a habit. And it's something that I saw in children at the bookstore as well. The kids who loved comics the most were more likely to continue reading into high school. And we had a young reader graphic novel book club. And that was really good for them to come and discuss literature with each other and just develop that habit and being comfortable in this space like a bookstore and just finding a community. And that was what was so important for me as a kid as well. I so quickly found other people who loved comics. I started going to Comic-Con, doing cosplay, and just found this really sense of belonging. So when you find that within literature and realize that it can be so enriching in your life as a kid, that will lead into adulthood and That's what happened to me.

0: I love that story. Yeah, when I read Bone to my kids, I do all the voices too, and it just opens up this whole new world for all of us. And I find I'm the one that's like, okay, we're at number six, let's do it again. And interestingly enough, my son read it all the series by himself, and he wants to do it again with me, just as like a way of sharing the series. JL, you wrote a memoir, The Stone Thrower, in 2012. It's a text-only novel, but you actually want to adapt it into a graphic novel. So tell me about, why you want to adapt your story in this way, and maybe what you're hoping this can do for you or for readers as a graphic novel versus like as the text-only novel you released in 2012.
1: Yeah, so I released the text-only version in 2012, then I had a picture book on it in 2016. So there were different age demographics that were hit there. But the interesting thing for me is with a picture book, you can only tell like a very short bit of the story. And I wanted to tell, my dad was the first Black quarterback to win the Grey Cup, Chuck Ealy. And I wanted to tell the full story. And what I love about a graphic novel is I want to showcase the impact of media and what was going on in the world at the same time. And there's a really great way that graphic novels allow you to integrate history and imagery into the story you're telling. And so if you think about when my dad was 18, he was going to his first year in college. It was the time when he was in his first year of college when Martin Luther King Jr. was assassinated. Mm. And so if you think about him watching these things on TV and then going to a football game where he's on TV and he's a Black quarterback leading this team, like that imagery of him playing alongside white players, playing against white athletes and Black athletes, that imagery, I think, tells a different story than just the account that I gave as his daughter recalling his life. And I've wanted to do this ever since I read The Outside Circle by Patti LaBoucaine Benson, which is a book about two Indigenous brothers. And I remember one of the images on the book is the Indian Act written on, like, as a tattoo. Mm. And you think about the impact of history on our bodies. Mm-hmm. And so the way that graphic novels can capture that kind of thing is really special.
0: I love that. And I imagine it also has opened up the story for you in a different way and the way that you relate to it through that versus just, you know, the other versions. Arizona, you actually recently published a memoir as well called Opioids and Organs. It's about the loss of your father, including your decision to donate his organs. And I would love for you to just tell us why you wanted to tell that story through a graphic novel.
2: Yeah, well, I don't actually even see myself as part of the history of memoirist. The history of graphic novels, I feel it's a completely different form and is in conversation closer to, you know, the history in painting or filmmaking. Mm. So there was actually a review that was very positive of my book that said that it would be a creative literature teacher's nightmare, this book, which I took as a compliment. And it's because the book goes through the trajectory of my grief and my obsession with organ donation, but it does it in a way that's so visual and comedic. And I wouldn't be able to have done that on in a text form to really have people take them by the hand and change the scene really quickly, the way that a movie does. A movie can cut scenes and cut between reaction shots, and just showing the emotion on characters' faces can sometimes be so much more richer than words. So the graphic novel form, it chose me. So I don't know if I necessarily went that way.
0: That is so beautiful, Arizona. JL, as I mentioned last week, Vox reported that publishers who are, you know, sort of in absolute meltdown mode trying to figure out how to get people to buy books are looking to comics and manga and graphic novels to kind of bridge this decline in children's reading. But, you know, we were having this great little chat before we came on the air about, you know, this lingering idea, whether it's amongst parents or publishers, about whether or not these are quote unquote real books and people wanting to still have their kids read a text only novel. What do you say to parents who might still feel like, well, it's not really reading?
1: Well, first of all, I think a reader is better than no reader at all. Mm-hmm. So I would say that. I think if kids are reading, we're winning. And I think that the goal, like I said, is to build lifelong readers. And that starts and happens in different ways.
0: Yeah.
1: And if you can teach kids to appreciate a variety of forms, they can lean into the form that they like most. But if you tell them a form is illegitimate, that only certain types of reading are actual reading, and they don't like that form of reading, you're telling them that they are not a reader, that they can't read, that they can't participate in this act. And so I think it's so important,

0: to be able to cultivate readers by allowing them to explore the wide range. Diversity is like my number one thing, but it's not just about culture and background. It's about types of reading, genres of reading, form. And so I think it's important to let kids read what they're drawn to. You know, my kid loved Ripley's Believe It or Not. That's what he was drawn to the most. Like, and he wouldn't read it straight through. He would skip pages and stressed me out. But it's how he got into reading.
1: Yes, my son also loves those books as well. Arizona, I just want to quickly get your thoughts on that, especially as a child who said, you know, you were dyslexic and you found your way into reading through those books. What do you say to people who say, well, it's not really reading?
2: Well, I think we're really doing a disservice to graphic novels by constantly comparing them to fiction and to the great novel. Mm-hmm. We don't do this with any other art form. We don't say, oh, I don't think that paintings are legitimate. And graphic novels are a visual art form, and they are visual storytelling. And it's something we go to museums to look at paintings and discuss what the illustrations and the drawings mean. And we can do that with graphic novels. I think we need to start seeing them as their own separate entity with their own history. We can look back at medieval times and churches and look at their, you know, frescoes on the wall that tell the stories of the Bible. And that was done during times where literacy was low, where we wanted people to have access to those stories. And those are the early comics. And for me, isn't the Sistine Chapel ceiling not just an elaborate comic?
1: So that's great.
2: Yeah. So for me, I think that we need to actually remove these two. And it's one of the reasons why I see myself as a comic and not as a writer. I don't really see myself in that tradition. Mm-hmm. I studied in fine arts in film production, and a lot of people will come up to me and guiltily tell me that they read my comic in one sitting, as if it's an insult. Mm-hmm. But that's how it was meant to be read. Mm-hmm. And that's how you wouldn't say that to a filmmaker. So the genres are different, and comparing them and delegitimizing graphic novels by saying they're not real literature is incredibly strange to me.
1: Yes, yes. Well, before we go, I would really love to very quickly just get a recommendation from each of you of a graphic novel you think people should pick up. Arizona, let me start with you.
2: Yes. Well, for kids, the Lightfall series by Tim Probert is one of my all-time favorite. And because he uses light as a character in the comics, and so it's just so beautiful to be able to, such a rich illustrations.
1: And JL, what about you?
2: Yeah.
0: I'm going to recommend Our Stories Carried Us Here, which is a graphic novel anthology. It's a collection of stories, first-person accounts by immigrants and refugees from the United States.
1: Thank you so much. I really appreciated having both of you on here today. Arizona O'Neill is an illustrator based in Montreal. She's also the author of the graphic memoir Opioids and Organs. JL Richardson is the author of Gutter Child and the Stone Thrower. She's also the executive director of the Festival of Literary Diversity in Brampton, Ontario. I'm Emile Niazi, sitting in for Elamine Abdel-Mahmoud. This is Commotion. There's a new play out of Stratford right now. It's a biting satire you could describe as an Asian rom-com meets 1700s restoration comedy. The Tao of the World by playwright Giovanni Tsai tackles Singapore's ultra-wealthy elite, and Joshua Chong is here to tell us all about it. Welcome back to the show.
3: Good morning, Emile. Thanks for having me.
1: Okay, so Joshua, before we get into the meat of this, can you just quickly tell us, what is this play about?
3: The Tao of the World is really about the hypocrisy of the rich. It looks at how they want to have their cake and eat it at the same time. At the center of this story, which is set in Singapore just after the pandemic reopening, about 2022, 2023, is Arabella. She's our main narrator. She's a socialite and a scion to this huge fortune. She's married to this British immigrant. She's in an unhappy marriage. She has her eyes set on this movie star named Edward. Edward, however, is in love with Arabella's cousin, Millicent. So that's the central love triangle there. And both of them are fighting for this man. But what it's really about is that, you know, they're not looking to go into these relationships for love. It's all about consolidating power. So they kind of rope in all their friends, their family members, and it kind of creates this really messy but delicious entanglement that kind of blows up in their faces.
1: Okay, I love the sound of that. You were actually there on opening night. What did you think of the play?
3: I mostly enjoyed it. It is really plot heavy and it moves super quickly. It's two acts with one intermission, 2 hours and 20 minutes. The first act kind of sets everything up, right? All the relationships. And then the second act is when everything unravels. There's a lot of backstabbing, political backstabbing, family members turning on each other. It's quite difficult to follow at times, but it's everything that you expect from a comedy of this kind. There is disguises, there are mistaken identities. There's a lot, especially in the second act, a lot of physical humor and physical comedy. So I think what worked for me really was the comedy, even though at times it's one of those plays where you have to tell yourself, like, the plot here really doesn't matter. You don't need to remember who is betraying whom, yeah. who is in love with whom, and just kind of go with it.
1: Right. Immerse yourself in what's happening.
3: Exactly.
1: So I mentioned off the top that the play looks at Singapore's ultra wealthy elite. And so inevitably, you know, it invites comparisons to things like Crazy Rich Asians. But what do you think this play does differently from that?
3: Yeah, there will be a lot of comparisons to Crazy Rich Asians because in popular media, there is so little focus on Singapore culture. Mm-hmm. Both are set in Singapore, both kind of focus on the upper crust. But that really, for me at least, is where the similarities end. Whereas Crazy Rich Asians kind of plays with the ultra rich like a cat would play with a ball of yarn. Mm-hmm. The Tao of the World has much more political and social bite. I kind of compare it to it really skewers the rich like a chicken satay, which is my favorite Singapore dish, and kind of grills them on top of an open flame. So it is really funny, but underneath of that, there's this real undercurrent of social and class commentary, which is what really makes this play not just engaging, but thought-provoking.
1: You know, we talked about this idea of it being like a classic restoration comedy. For those who don't know what that means, can you give us a little background on that genre and how it relates to this?
3: Yeah, the Tao of the World is actually loosely inspired on a very famous restoration comedy by William Congreve from 1700 called The Way of the World. And the restoration comedy era was kind of from 1660 to 1710. And during the reign of King Charles II, this was after, of course, the Puritans were ruling England and theaters were shut down for 18 years. So this was kind of the reopening of the theaters, right? And during this period, you had a lot of comedies that focused on the hypocrisy of the upper class, the immorality of the upper class, and how they kind of lived their lives at the expense of those underneath them, the working class, the proletariat. And this kind of created the restoration comedy, or what we know today as a comedy of manners. And that has lived on well beyond the restoration era with shows like, you know, The Importance of Being Earnest or this show, The Tao of the World.
1: So this show takes place after the lockdowns of the COVID-19 pandemic. And curious how that spirit of the restoration play that you were just talking about fits into that period.
3: Yeah. Giovanni Sai really takes elements of the restoration comedy but really subverts it. Mm. So the first act is a really conventional comedy of manners that focuses and skewers the upper class. But the second act kind of flips it on its head. I said earlier that, you know, the primary narrator of The Tao of the World is Arabella, this upper class socialite. Mm-hmm. But that narrative perspective really shifts in one key moment in the second act, when it shifts to the working class, the unseen laborers behind the scenes whose labor helps, you know, Arabella, her family and her friends kind of live this extravagant lifestyle that they have. So that's really fascinating. I think what Giovanni is trying to comment on and what he has told me in the interviews that I've done with him is that, you know, this idea of the restoration comedy going back to normal after COVID, mm-hmm. he really wants to interrogate with this play, back to normal for whom? Mm. And what does back to normal mean for mm-hmm. people in the upper class compared to those in the working class, especially in Singapore, who for whom, you know, back to normal was not something that they ever wanted to go back to.
1: Mm. So writer and director Giovanni Tsai is from Montreal. His last play, Salesman in China, was also a big hit for Stratford. And he actually spoke to guest host Garvia Bailey on Q recently. And here's what he had to say about setting the Tao of the World

0: in Singapore.
1: No matter if, you know, if I'm writing about Singapore in 2022 or with salesmen in China as China in 1983 or whatever, I'm always writing about here and now.
0: Yes.
1: That's what I'm aiming to do. And so if I wanted to think about what our society was like, Singapore was a really wonderful proxy.
0: So, Joshua, you were born in Singapore. You spent a lot of time there. How do you feel about what he said there about Singapore as a proxy for Canada?
2: I agree. It is such a great proxy for Canada because in some ways there are a lot of similarities between Singapore and Canada. Mm. Both are incredibly cosmopolitan melting pots, so many different cultures mingling together. Singapore also has a very complicated colonial history, and that is explored in this show, as well as, you know, the relationship between different classes. I think, you know, as a Singaporean, some of the things didn't work for me because there were some, you know, key historical and factual inaccuracies that perhaps Giovanni stretched a bit too far. Mm-hmm. So that kind of took me out of it. But I think for, you know, everyday Canadians that are going into it, that kind of see Singapore as this kind of utopian myth, the Dubai of Southeast Asia, or whatever that is, this play kind of takes that myth and shatters it, right? And sometimes it takes, you know, as an outsider, looking at a culture different from yours to kind of force you to kind of look inwards and reflect on your own. So although for me, it didn't really work for me because that myth of Singapore has already long been shattered, I think for regular Canadian audiences who maybe are unfamiliar with Singapore going into it will take something more out of it than perhaps I did.
0: Joshua, quickly, I feel like we love these types of like rich person satires. I'm thinking White Lotus and the many, many seasons it's inspired, Succession. You know, why do you think we do love to sort of see the dark side of the wealthy?
2: I think because shows like these, you know, Succession, White Lotus, The Tao of the World, it's all based on truth. It's based on kernels of truth, and it stretches it and it turns it into comedy. And it's so delicious, especially for us right now, you know, a lot of working class people, it's easy to feel helpless. And shows like this, you know, don't necessarily, they entertain us, but they also force us to look at the world in a different way as well.
0: I love that. Well, Joshua Chong, I really appreciate you being here to have this conversation with us.
2: Thanks for having me.
0: Joshua Chong is an arts critic with the Toronto Star. He was here with me in Toronto. The Tao of the World is on stage now until September 26th in Stratford.

That's Striving by Winnipeg's own Amy Chun. It's on her debut EP, Aries Baby. And that's it for the show today. I'm Emil Niazi, sitting in for El Amin Abdel Mahmoud. This is Commotion. Thanks for listening.

0: the best view comes after the hardest climb. 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
1: I'm one of the people who loves mountains. It all started where I grew up, in Alberta's Jasper National Park.
2: If you've ever been to Jasper, you know.
1: Last year, 4.5 million people went to Banff National Park in Alberta, and another 2 million went to Jasper.
0: Whether you're young...
1: How old are you, Ellie?
3: 6 and a half.
1: And when did you go up your first mountain?
3: When I was 3 3/4.
0: Or old.
4: I mean, I grew up in southern Ontario, and I used to ski up Blue Mountain.
0: Everyone loves a mountain. Well, almost everyone.
1: My grandmother, who lived on the prairies, always said mountains and trees got in the way of the view.

0: 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She never said.
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0: If you don't like mountains, Jasper, it's not for you. There's no mall, amusement park. So what does a Jasper kid do? You climb mountains.
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0: Once a month on the Sunday Magazine, we take a breather from it all to have a little fun and put our brains to the test in a series of word games. And every Friday this summer, we're bringing you all of the action from our latest season. So here's how it works. I face off against a special guest as well as a super smart listener who earned the chance to play by answering our audience challenge. We play three rounds of games devised by our puzzle maestro, Peter Brown. And you can play at home. So, let's get to it. Here's the April edition of That's Puzzling. Now, let's meet my competition.
1: All I can say is, of course he's on this, because he's been on everything. You know him from Kim's Convenience, The Mandalorian, and other Star Wars series, and Avatar The Last Airbender. It is none other than Paul Sun-Hyung Lee. Hello, Paul.
2: Hi, Peter. How are you?
1: I'm well. What three amazing things are you working on right now?
2: Oh, dear. I just bought a studio space in the east side of Toronto. I'm very excited about that. My basement I was using to promote my YouTube channel, which I unbox toys and have a lot of fun doing that YouTube channel. But I ran out of space, and so I needed a studio space. So I bought one, and we're going to be building up my collection there and doing reviews and shooting content. So that's the biggest thing on my plate right now. Other than that, not to downplay my other roles in this house, I am busy leading my best life as a dad and husband. I'm home for the first time in a while, which is great. So a lot of baseball practices and whatnot. And speaking of baseball, we just got season's tickets to the Jays. So we have been busy going as a family to all of the games that we can. And it's been fantastic.
0: Paul, if the kids can't go, if the wife can't go, P is available anytime.
2: Okay. I gotcha.
1: You now have your designated hitter. Paul, have you ever done a video where you unboxed a figurine of a character that you have played?
2: Yes, I have. I can cross that off the bucket list, which has been awesome. Just recently, Hasbro has released a vintage collection. That's a 3.75-inch figure, for all you purists out there, of the character that I play on Star Wars The Mandalorian, Captain Carson Teva. And they just released it a few months ago, and I had the pleasure of, I was going to say playing with myself, but actually just sort of unboxing and reviewing a plastic doppelganger of myself.
1: Now, another thing you've been doing, Paul, is you've been participating in a gigantic drama festival. What can you tell us about NTS Drama Fest?
2: Oh, well, it is a gigantic festival that's been running. It's celebrating its 80th year, and it is a provincial-wide, it's not a competition, it's a showcase of some really fantastic talent from all the high schools in the province, kids who are passionate about the craft of theater, and to see the diversity on stage and the voices that they're discovering for each other is really, really inspiring. And as a theater artist, I find that very heartening, because when you see the next generation coming up and the excitement and the talent that they bring to the table, it's a wonderful thing.
1: Well, if you win today, I will try to convince the production team to issue a figurine of you as a word puzzle champion that you can unbox.
2: That'd be awesome. Thank
1: you. Just bring it full circle. And our third player, as always, won their spot in today's game by taking on our listener challenge. We ask you to invent a new word to describe the moment you emerge from stew season and can at last eat something fresh. And our winning word is
3: spring equinox.
1: Spring equinox. Very solid work. That is our winning listener, Ryan Porter in Ottawa. Hello, Ryan.
4: Good morning.
1: Quick mini round for all the players. This is for no points. What do the words Ryan and Porter have in common?
0: Airlines.
1: Ryan and airlines, yes, P is there. And there's the sharpness. There's the just come out of spring training.

0: every month. We love this game. I play with my two daughters, 14 and 12. They are far better at this game than I am. I wish they could be here with me, helping me along, but they can't. So I'm going to do my best, and I'll do my best not to embarrass them, actually.
1: Ryan,
2: good luck with those preteens and teens. Good luck.
1: The Delta joke was so solid. I have a lot of confidence in you. So those are our players this month. Pia, Paul, Ryan, let's play That's Puzzling. For our first round, we're playing a game called Plus Three. I'm going to give you a moment to make sure you have pen and paper handy if you want to, because it might come in handy in this round. Here's how Plus Three works. I'm going to give you two letters, then ask you to add a letter to make a three-letter word. Take that three-letter word, add one more letter to make a four-letter word, and we'll do that three times. So if you get them all, you end up with a five-letter word. Just to show you how this works, we're going to play one practice round together. Just jump in and shout out the answer if you have it. I'll start you off with the letters B and E, as in break and enter. Add a letter to B and E to make a word for wager.
3: Bet.
1: There it is. Add a letter to bet to make a word for greatest.
0: Best.
1: Note that S went in the middle. The added letter can go anywhere in the word, and I will sneak some in the middle. Finally, take the word best and add one letter to make a word for animal.
2: Beast.
1: You threw in some extra E's, but I'm not going to deduct points for that. The sequence there was B, bet, best, beast. You have 15 seconds to get all three, and if you hear this, that means your time is up. You will win a point for every correct answer. Are there any questions?
2: Let's all channel our inner beasts.
1: Pia, you are the first quiz beast to step up. Your starting letters are E and also E, so two E's.
2: No accents on either of these.
1: Nope, no accents. nothing acute or grave happening. Take the letters E and E, add a letter to make a word for observe.
2: I.
1: Nope.
2: Oh, C.
1: Yes, add a letter to C to make a word for search for.
2: Seek.
1: Add a letter to seek to make a word for streamlined.
2: Sleep.
1: I'm going to turn to the judges. Did she get that shot in the air when the buzzer went off? The judges say, after video review, the call on the field stands. Pia gets the full 3 points. Ooh. Well done.
2: You really threw me there. Could have been I for the first one, Pierre.
1: It could have been I. I was thinking, what would be a good hint? I was going to say, notice with your eye, but you got there, Pia. Ryan, your starting letters. Oh, they're actually the last two letters of your first name, A and N. Ryan, okay. Add a letter to A N to get a pale brown color.
0: Tan.
1: Add a letter to tan to get a container that holds liquids.
0: Tank.
1: Add a letter to tank to get express gratitude.
0: Thank.
1: There it is. Tan, tank, and thank. Well played, Ryan.
0: Thank you.
1: We try to give you letters that are directly from your name. So far, Pia has three, Ryan has three. Paul, are you ready for your letters?
3: Oh, boy. Here we go.
1: O is not one of the letters. Your starting letters are A and Y. A and Y. Add a letter to A-Y to make a word that means make a statement.
3: Say.
1: Add a letter to say to get a word that means neuter a pet.
3: Spay.
1: Add a letter to spay to get shower.
3: Spray.
1: There it is.
2: Yay!
1: Despite your old boy, very smooth and easy. Well played, Paul. How's your blood pressure?
3: It's skyrocketing. This is so tense.
1: Everyone can exhale. Everyone got the 3 points. Paul's words again were say, spay, and spray. We're tied at three. We have a game on our hands as we turn to round two. For our next round, we are playing Monster Mashups. You're looking for two words here, and the words have at least a syllable in common, and the challenge is to mash them together. Today, we're mashing up mythical creatures and Canadian cities, and I knew Pia would make a noise of disapproval, so let me just say, these are gettable mythical creatures.
2: Oh,
1: you've heard of all of these.
2: Don't.
1: Pia, trust me, you've heard of these. So this takes place where geography meets cryptozoology in the Venn diagram. It'll be fun, Pia. I'm going to give you an example. But again, do not panic. The example creature is harder than the one in the clues. Have I now spent enough time calming you down? This is just a test. Mash up a provincial capital.

0: with a horse with wings.
1: Oh, see, I'm embarrassed. Even, is it a Pegasus? Win a Pegasus?
0: Pia, that's absolutely right.
1: Oh, I was like, horse with wings, is that a senator? I'm totally embarrassing myself. There's lots of things in the world that I don't know, Peter. But like on Jeopardy, when Mythical Creatures comes out, I'm like, I won't get one. So,
0: Pia, I admire that you got that right. And I especially liked the disappointed groan that you did get it. Is that right? Oh. The capital is Winnipeg.
1: The only mythical animal I know is the Pegasus.
0: No, you're incorrect. You know three more. The capital is Winnipeg. The winged horse is Pegasus. The answer is Winnipegasus. Sadly for Pia, that doesn't count. That was just a practice.
1: Oh, Ryan, was intended. How are you feeling about Mythical Creatures?
2: I wish I had my daughters beside me. They are far better at this than I am.
3: I'm sitting here in a blind panic.
0: One thing to remember about these mashups is the hints are very helpful. And here's a twist. You have to get both parts right to score points. If you get half of it right, you don't get anything. You can ask one of your competitors to help you. So if Pia knew Pegasus but couldn't get Winnipeg, she could have turned to Paul or Ryan and said, do you have the other half? So there's a little strategy. You might want to split your 2 points with someone, or you might want to take the zero. So with everyone now not as calm as I tried to make them, let's play Monster Mashup. Ryan, you're up first. Your challenge is to mash up a horse with a horn coming out of its head, that thing, with the easternmost city in Ontario.
2: Unic Cornwall.
0: Absolutely right.
3: Wow.
0: The horse with the horn is a unicorn. The city at the eastern edge of Ontario is Cornwall. Unicorn plus Cornwall gives you Unicornwall. See, Ryan, not so bad, right?
2: Yeah, not bad. Thank you.
0: Not convinced, but willing to say it out loud. Paul, you're up next. Mash up a little sprite with wings with a provincial capital city.
3: A little sprite with wings. Fairy.
0: Can you think of a provincial capital that ends with airy or re?
3: Fairy. With a re. Oh, my God.
0: You're right on the doorstep.
3: I'm panicking.
0: Think of the flattest province.
3: Okay, Saskatchewan. So, Fairy Regina? No. Fairy.
0: Why no?
3: Why no? Because yeah. I can't mash them up.
0: Fairy you can't Gina? Mash up Fairy and Regina?
3: Fairy Gina?
0: There it is. Effortless.
1: Peter!
3: Is that what it was?
1: Yeah, oh my God. Puzzle Master Peter from Saskatchewan. The name of the capital is not Regina. It is Regina.
0: That's a fair Regina observation.
1: You no see, you wonder it threw Ryan. It threw all of us.
0: You could say Regina. You could.
1: You could, but you'd be mispronouncing it.
0: Regina.
1: It is what it is. We'll accept it. But people in Saskatchewan, no.
3: I apologize. Mm-hmm. I'm so sorry.
0: So would you take T-O-R-O-N-T-O? Would you accept Toronto or would you expect Toronto?
1: No. These are different kettles of fish. No one calls it Regina. Oh, Peter, you're going to have to go to our home province and apologize. Like a tour of apologies in the southern part of the province.
0: Okay. I will spend 3 to 6 months apologizing to every single person who lives in Regina, home of the Rufforders. Pia, I take your scolding under advisement.
1: You're going to stick it to me now, I know.
0: No, I'm not. These questions are predetermined. I'll just carry the resentment quietly by myself. You're not wrong, Pia.
1: You can't say resentment. Sorry, I'll give it up.
0: I'm going to re-resent that and re-resent it. Pia, you're last this round.
1: All right.
0: Mash up an evil spirit or devil.
1: Evil spirit or devil.
0: With a major Canadian city.
1: Major Canadian city. You're like evil spirit or devil. Pia's the devil. Major Canadian city. Evil spirit or devil. Like a ghost. I don't know what that is. Evil spirit or devil. And major Canadian city. Toronto. Montreal, Vancouver.
0: It's one of those.
1: Yeah, okay. Sorry to Calgary and Edmonton and Halifax. Apologies, didn't get to you. Okay, Tor. Evil spirit or devil? The devil's like Beelzebub. What else do we call him? Demon. Montreal.
0: There it is. Pia, well played, and thank you for showing your work. All right, the score so far. Pia has 5. Ryan has 5. Paul has 5. Looks like a close game to me. One round left and all to play for. For our final round, we are playing Monster Mashups again. This round is about pop culture, and your clues will be audio clues. They will give you the names of artists or books or songs or movies, etc. Paul, you're up first. You're going to hear two bits of audio. One is a Canadian singer. The other is an actor who was in an Oscar-winning movie. We're looking for the singer and the actor, and remember, there are hints available, and they are very helpful. Here's your audio clue.
4: A Monday warrior, mean stride. Today's Tom Sawyer, mean pride.
5: Steve Lockjaw just attacked my home, and I cannot remember for the life of my only child the answer to your question.
6: Maybe you should have studied the rebellion text a little harder.
7: I need to find my daughter.
6: Well, then call us back when you have the time.
0: So we are looking for the name of the singer and the name of the actor who was in the Oscar-winning movie. Paul, any ideas?
3: Yeah, Getty Leonardo DiCaprio.
0: That is absolutely right.
3: Oh, my God.
0: Any pronunciation quibbles before we move on?
1: Well, I just have a question, Peter.
0: Yes, Pia, fire away, please.
1: Canadian singer. Is that song, Tom Sawyer, is that what it's called? Something like that? I can't remember what it's called. Yeah. Is that by Geddy Lee or is that by Rush?
0: It's by Rush.
1: Okay.
0: It's by Rush.
1: Yeah, got it. We're all good. Yeah.
0: I'm drawing a line in the sand on that one.
1: Yeah, that's fair.
0: I asked for the singer.
1: I needed clarification for my own knowledge base.
0: Yes. The singer's full name is Geddy Legina. All right, Pia, you are up second.
1: He's never going to get over this, you guys. Never.
0: I will hold a grudge for a decade at most. Pia, you are up second.
1: Okay.
0: We are looking for the name of a book published in 1960. Oh, a 1960 book. And a movie from 2025 that won Jesse Buckley an Oscar.
1: Okay.
0: We want the book and we want the movie. Okay. Here's your clue.
8: I do not like them in a house. I do not like them with a mouse. I do not like them here or there. I do not like them anywhere.
9: I see you grown. Very strong. And I see you in London working with your father.
10: In the theater.
9: At the Playhouse.
1: Oh, Peter.
0: Sounds like Pia might have it.
1: You always tell us before we start playing, Peter, you know, to show your work. And so
0: yeah.
1: Little trick of the trade that I often do, when you said book from the 1960s, in my head, I was like, oh, gosh, okay, it's going to be the, a beatnik. What are all the books? And then, so I'm like, well, it's not Jack Kerouac. Like, oh, gosh, now what am I going to do? And I was panicking. But then you give me the wonderful Dr. Seuss or Sose, and I get Green Eggs and Ham, and the movie is Hamnet. So it's Green Eggs and Hamnet.
0: That is absolutely right. The book is Green Eggs and Ham. The movie is Hamnet. Green Eggs and Hamnet. And I do like that before you answered, you thought of every book written in the 60s, just so you were ready.
1: I know as many of those as mythical creatures.
0: So here's the situation. Pia has 7 points. Paul has 7 points. Ryan, if he gets this right, will force a three-way tie. If he doesn't, he'll throw it open to one of the other two to steal and win. Ryan, here we go. Your challenge is to mash up a singer who did very well at the Junos with a legendary singer from the 1950s onward. We're looking for two singers. Mash up their names. Here we go, Ryan.
11: Okay.

0: So two very different musicians there, Ryan. Did you recognize?
1: Oh my goodness. I literally have no idea. I got the first two, but then this one is really throwing me.
2: Oh, Ryan, do you have teenage girls?
1: They're 14 and 12, I'm not sure if they know that singer. If they do, then I'm sorry.
2: You're in for it when they hear this, pal. You're in for it.
0: That was the most luck of the draw one, Ryan. Now, do you think you know, I can give you some hints. Do you think you know half of it, or would you like a hint for one half or the other?
1: Why don't you give me a hint for the second half, and then I'll see if I can build on that.
0: Ooh. Yeah. So Jamie Foxx played this singer and pianist in a biopic.
1: Yeah. I'm embarrassed. I know this. It is.
0: You'll get it.
1: Ray. Oh, my goodness. I can hear everyone yelling at their radio right now.
0: Think Georgia On My Mind.
1: Yeah. I even have that CD. But I'm drawing a blank right now. Ray Charles.
0: Okay.
1: The first one is...
2: Remember, you can phone a friend and split the points.
1: I may phone a friend.
3: Yeah.
0: Here's your decision, Ryan.
1: Yeah.
0: If you split it with one of the others and they get it right, they will win. If you just take the zero, you will make them fight it out in a tiebreaker.
2: Ooh.
0: So the question is, who do you like more, Pia, Paul, or neither?
2: We back your choice, Ryan, whatever you do.
0: Or you could let them try to steal if they know both ends. Just so you know, Paul would get first chance to steal if he knew the name of that first singer. Pia would get second chance to steal. And I think she has it. So how do you feel, Ryan? Do you want to let them fight it out? Do you want to let them try to steal? Or what would you like to do?
1: I'm going to try and guess, and I apologize if this is wrong, but is it Alicia Ray Charles?
0: It isn't.
1: It is not.
0: So now Paul has a chance to steal if he can get the whole thing. Paul, do you have it?
4: I just have to say this. Music is my blind spot. Ask anybody who knows me. I'm very not knowledgeable about music. However,
2: I knew there was a spot coming.
4: I know this one just because I saw her perform at the NHL All-Star Game when it was in Toronto a couple of years ago. And so the answer that I'm going to present is Tate McRae Charles.
0: For the win. Paul, you have done it.
3: Woohoo!
0: You have earned yourself, and I'm going to promise this because there's no work involved on my part. They'll make you a figurine of yourself winning this, holding aloft a little puzzle trophy. Well done, Paul.
4: Thank you very much to everybody. My God, that was way more stressful than I thought it was going to be. So wow. Much fun.
0: Ryan?
1: I am aware of Tate McRae. I realize now, if I ever get that question again, I will have it next time.
0: He will know it night and day. He will get that Tate McRae. There you go. That's my green eggs and ham. Thanks again, Pia. And let me say hopefully the last time, this time. Yeah, you were right. And that is That's Puzzling.
5: 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I'm Pia Chattopadhyay. 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
1: Things at the precinct haven't been the same.
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0: From CBC News, The World This Hour, I'm Kaz Boivin. A fire at a hospital in Pakistan's capital, Islamabad, has killed 14 newborn babies. It happened in the maternity ward at a major government-run facility. One infant was saved by rescuers. Officials say the compressor of an air conditioning unit likely exploded inside the nursery, triggering the fire. Some families affected are complaining of a slow response by rescue workers and poor safety regulations.
1: I wasn't even able to see my daughter. But the condition of the ward is bad. I've been going there for 8 days. The situation was absurd. My wife is in this building and is in much better condition. That building has no fire security, no proper exits. All doors were closed. Only one door was for us to visit our children. They kept the other doors locked because they feared we would come to see our children too often.
0: Pakistan's Prime Minister Shehbaz Sharif has called for an immediate investigation into the fire. Seven people are dead after a fire at a natural gas plant in eastern Russia. The facility is a joint project of a Russian petrochemical company and a Chinese oil and gas firm. Nine Chinese workers are still reported to be missing. More than 100 people were treated for injuries. It's not yet clear.

0: what caused the fire. A Georgetown, Ontario homeowner is warning people to read the fine print in their mortgage agreements. A fire destroyed her home more than 2 years ago. Even though she was fully covered by insurance, she says her bank did not release the insurance payments on pace with her contractor's invoices, leaving her on the hook for thousands of dollars. Angelina King has the details.
1: Antonina Gladkova sweeps her newly rebuilt property in Georgetown, Ontario, after the house was destroyed in a fire in 2024.
2: It was just a living nightmare.
1: Because Gladkova and her boyfriend have a mortgage on the property, the lender, Simply Financial, was responsible for releasing the insurance payout. The problem? The bank didn't dole out the money on pace with their contractor's billing, leaving the couple to cover the shortfalls, often tens of thousands of dollars at a time. So they got a private mortgage with a 10% interest rate. Simply says homeowners should confirm payment schedules with the bank before signing with a contractor, and that its mortgage terms allow it to determine how insurance proceeds are applied. That's exactly what Gladkova wants to warn others about.
2: The whole system doesn't work.
1: She's filed consumer agency complaints in hopes of seeing mortgage agreements change. Angelina King, CBC News, Toronto.
0: Grocer Loblaw has backtracked on a move to drop source country information for its produce. The decision had been met with fierce backlash from customers and questions posed by CBC News. Sophia Harris reports.
3: It seems to me like a really un-Canadian thing to do.
4: Carl Mueller of Edmonton says he's one of those elbows up people. So he was disappointed when he recently noticed his local Loblaw-owned superstore had dropped country of origin labeling for fresh produce, leaving shoppers on their own to figure out where their produce comes from.
3: My only way of fighting back is to support Canadian businesses, to shop local.
5: They're probably thinking, boy, we picked the wrong week to pull the labeling.
4: University of Alberta agricultural economist Ellen Goddard predicted on Monday Loblaw would rethink its decision following the launch of a fresh Canada-U.S. trade war.
5: I suspect they're counting the number of phone calls they're getting from customers.
4: After CBC News reached out to Loblaw, the grocer said it's bringing back the country of origin signage in their fresh produce aisles. Sophia Harris, CBC News, Toronto.
0: Tributes continue this morning for American country music star Dolly Parton. Her family announced she died peacefully in Nashville yesterday. Parton's influence on the music world cannot be overstated and stretches across genres. One of the pop world's biggest icons who got her start in country music, Taylor Swift, is among those mourning her loss today. Swift posted a message on social media saying a world without Dolly doesn't feel possible, real, or right. Dolly Parton was 80 years old. That is your World This Hour for CBC News. I'm Kaz Boivin.
6: 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I'm Saroja Coelho. 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
7: It's May 2025 in Vatican City, in the heart of Rome. The sun is hanging low in the sky over St. Peter's Square. A giant roar goes up as white smoke rises from the famous chimney, signaling the election of a new pope. As bells ring out across the city, those still making their way to the square start to run. Tourists, pilgrims, Benedictine monks with their robes billowing in the breeze. Among the runners, in his clerical collar and black suit, is 41-year-old Father Michael Baggett.
8: When I received the app notification that the Pope was elected, I was already on my way over to the square to wait to hear about the results of the next vote. And I started to run, and some of the guards yelled out to me, "Stop running, stop running! Only the priest and sisters can run! Stop running!"
7: Father Michael is a priest, so he keeps running until he finds himself in prime position for a moment, he says, that eclipses even seeing Taylor Swift's Eras Tour live.
8: There was such an electric excitement. I had a clear view of the Pope as he came out, and immediately there was this sense of peace.
7: Father Michael never expected to be here at the Vatican when he was younger. He was born in Texas to lapsed Catholic parents and grew up agnostic.

0: stick. One day, he typed Catholic.com into an internet browser, looking for answers. What he found eventually brought him here, watching the new pope emerge onto the balcony, taking as his papal name Leo XIV.
1: He explained to the world that he wanted to connect himself to Leo XIII, the pope who led the church through the first industrial revolution. And Pope Leo XIV said, I am leading the church now in this new industrial revolution and this AI revolution.
0: It was a huge moment for Father Michael.
1: I was absolutely thrilled because I've been working in these areas of AI ethics for years, and he's exceeded our expectations.
0: For the BBC World Service, this is The Documentary. I'm Isabel Cockerill, and for this episode of Heart and Soul, we're in Rome to uncover how the Vatican is mounting a formidable response to the growing power of Silicon Valley.
2: Well, this is the first semester I'm giving this particular course there.
0: Father Michael Baggett teaches courses on AI and ethics at two Vatican-affiliated universities in Rome. We're in a taxi with him on our way to one of his lectures. He's interested in the belief systems of Silicon Valley, where tech leaders talk of living forever, uploading our minds to the cloud, or rewiring our brains to make all human knowledge instantly accessible. In the tech world's imagined future utopia, all our problems are solved, and no one will need to work thanks to a godlike, superintelligent AI that runs and rules everything.
1: This is not just the material of science fiction. These are the ideas that are being actively explored by major figures, whether in Silicon Valley or in other key areas of technological development.
0: As we think about the promise of a world without work, our taxi driver wends his way expertly through Rome's chaotic backstreets. And we get talking about a future where jobs like the drivers are replaced by AI.
3: Have you ever ridden in a driverless car?
1: Very briefly, but not for an extended period of time yet.
3: Where were you?
1: Actually, in the San Francisco area.
4: Io penso che è una cosa impossibile. È difficilissimo, ma da quello che
0: the taxi driver has opinions. There's no way driverless cars could operate in Rome's traffic, he says. And anyway, the ones in San Francisco go much too slowly.
4: Ma io devo dire che tante volte ho delle conversazioni.
0: This is Father Michael now. He's saying that we lose something else when we get rid of taxi drivers and rely on technology to do everything for us. We lose those small human interactions that add joy and connection to our day.
1: Ineffable Creator, from the treasures of your wisdom have established three hierarchies of angels.
0: Father Michael's AI lectures in the spectacular cloisters of the Angelicum generally start with a prayer.
1: Pour forth a ray of your brightness into the darkened places of our minds. Disperse from our soul.
0: The class is an international mix. Young priests, nuns, and monks. And lay students, too.
2: So, John Paul II says, whenever we're looking at technology in the workplace, and now when we're looking at AI in the workplace...
0: With his students, right, Father Michael continues the conversation we started in the taxi, asking what the world will look like if AI takes over everything from our jobs to our daily routines.
2: Every single case study. Is this helping or hindering flourishing for the individual and for the community? Is it augmenting, assisting, aiding, or is it replacing?
0: Father Michael asks his students, what is the purpose of this technology and who benefits? It's the sort of question that's missing from a lot of the public debate around AI. The ancient city of Rome might seem like an unlikely place for discussions on the latest tech developments, but in recent years, it's become a hub for some of the most forward-thinking conversations about AI, as well as funding priests like Father Michael to study and teach courses on artificial intelligence. The Catholic Church hosts AI conferences, debates, and gatherings here almost every month.
5: Dear brothers and sisters, I want to thank all of you for being here today, for your interest.
0: In May 2026, the Vatican made its strongest intervention yet in the debate around artificial intelligence, in the form of Pope Leo's first encyclical, a 42,000-word open letter

0: discussing everything from the technology's impact on labor and human dignity to the use of autonomous weapons in warfare. At the encyclical's launch, Pope Leo told the world that the most destructive elements of AI must be kept in check.
1: Artificial intelligence needs to be disarmed. The word is strong, I know, but deliberately chosen because this moment needs words capable of attracting attention, awakening consciences, and indicating paths forward for humanity.
0: Sitting alongside the Pope as the document was presented to the public was Christopher Olah, the young, bespectacled co-founder of one of the world's largest AI companies, Anthropic.
2: Some might believe the matters of AI are best handled by computer scientists like myself. They are mistaken. The questions raised by AI are bigger than the AI research community, not just in their implications, but also in their nature.
0: Christopher Olah's presence at the event surprised some observers, who said this open courtship between an immensely powerful tech company and the institution of the Vatican undermined the Pope's statement that AI must serve all of humanity and not concentrate power. I asked Father Michael about this.
3: It might not have meant to be a stamp of approval, but it feels like a stamp of approval from the Vatican.
4: Yeah, I think the choice was motivated by a long history of engagement. And I would hope that Chris's role in the presentation of the encyclical would also inspire other tech companies to engage in these sorts of conversations where agreement and disagreement can be hashed out, sometimes publicly and then sometimes behind closed doors.
0: Behind those closed doors, the relationship between the Vatican and the tech leaders of Silicon Valley goes back at least a decade.
5: Well, I'd say at the beginning, we had a lot of learning to do to understand the technology and what was happening with the technology.
0: Bishop Paul Tai has been involved in high-level meetings between technologists and the Vatican's inner circle since 2016, 6 years before the launch of ChatGPT.
5: The first meeting was really a group of people, senior people from within the Valley, who said, look, there have been a number of false dawns in the area of AI, but we're convinced that there's something really beginning to move at this stage. And we think you should be thinking about it in the church.
0: Those secluded meetings in a Dominican convent just behind the Pantheon continued each year. Discussions ranged from the potential loss of jobs to the question of what AI is for and how it might disrupt society.
5: I don't think we're deliberately setting out to challenge the so-called false gods of Silicon Valley. I think what we're trying to do there is ask the real question, what is it to be human? What is it that makes life worthwhile and what gives it value?
0: There's a risk that these backroom discussions between the church and the tech world merely reinforce the power of two already powerful institutions and can find decisions that affect billions of people to a very small group. But Bishop Tai says the church is trying to broaden rather than narrow the conversation around tech.
5: This cannot be allowed to be developed by a small group of people who do have a fundamental mastery of the technology, but who don't have any particular great insights into the future of humanity. So how do we build a coalition of people who are willing to ensure there's a level playing pitch for everybody?
6: We have survived the streets.
3: This particular plateau is very difficult to navigate.
0: We're back with Father Michael, the AI lecturer and Taylor Swift fan. We're heading with him to the Chiesa del Gesù, the Jesuits' flagship church. It's an astonishing example of Baroque architecture, a vast cavernous space dripping with gilded sculptures, paintings, and a huge frescoed ceiling. Every day at exactly 5:30 p.m., a congregation gathers to watch a 17th century piece of technology in action. It's called the Baroque Machine. After an intense build-up with a light show and music, a huge painting in the altar starts to move, apparently all on its own. As it descends into a hidden compartment, it reveals a gold and silver statue. To worshippers of centuries ago, it might have seemed magical, perhaps even the work of God. But this was the work of engineers. A system of pulleys is moving the painting.
4: It's a really great example of the ingenuity of the church and the church's desire to employ these different technological developments to transmit the faith.
3: My theory about this machine is there's a danger, right, with seeing something this spectacular, seeing this machine, thinking it's a higher power that's moving it. And same with AI, right? When you talk to ChatGPT, there's a danger in thinking this thing has higher power, this thing could be God. And I wonder what you think of that comparison.
4: Yeah, I think that is an interesting comparison, because now you have systems that apparently know all of human history and could give the impression of a kind of omniscience. They could give the impression of omnipotence. They could give the impression of omnibenevolence. So we're dealing with these systems that have qualities that in the past were associated with the gods.

0: This is the documentary from the BBC World Service. I'm Isabel Cockerell, and this is Heart and Soul, the Vatican's AI battle. In Silicon Valley, tech leaders often appear in awe of AI. They describe it as a kind of higher power that has the potential to magically fix all the most painful elements of the human condition. Father Michael Baggett has been watching closely.
1: The idea of defeating sickness, suffering, ignorance, uncertainty, aging, death, those are certainly quasi-religious, almost messianic claims that can seem like a sort of alternative to the promises of traditional religions.
0: Sam Altman from OpenAI has talked about creating a magic intelligence in the sky. Elon Musk has suggested his data centers could create a digital god. Bill Gates, the co-founder of Microsoft, has suggested that if AI solves everything, we will need a new religion or a new philosophy to stay connected. But of all the AI builders who use this sort of religious language, it's tech entrepreneur Brian Johnson who spells it out most explicitly. He spoke to us from his home in California.
2: The narrative is God created us. The irony would be that God didn't create us, but we actually create God.
0: Brian Johnson argues that in attempting to build artificial superintelligence, man is in effect trying to create a new God.
2: What are the characteristics of God? What can God do? If you just list out those characteristics, they mirror AI almost identically. AI will become omnipotent, omniscient, like it has all the characteristics. So it's like if you just map it out, it is God in form.
0: Brian Johnson achieved success with an electronic payment startup that was bought by PayPal. But these days he's best known as Silicon Valley's most prominent anti-aging guru. He's tried everything from taking more than 100 dietary supplements a day to receiving infusions of his son's blood plasma. His goal is to live forever, to override the basic fact of human mortality, and to use AI to help him do it.
2: In any version of the future, the human race is in serious trouble without AI. If we didn't have AI, we're all guaranteed to die. And I don't know what it's like to be dead, but like I'm imagining, it's boring.
1: I am quite intrigued with the figure of Brian Johnson.
0: Back in Rome, Father Michael Baggett has been watching Brian Johnson's progress with interest.
1: I also belong to a religion that believes in eternal life, but we do not have a blueprint to prevent death.
0: Rather than trying to live forever, Father Michael says, we should value the fact that, yes, one day we are all going to die, and we should use that to motivate us.
1: I want people to take the time and effort to think seriously about how the reality of our mortality challenges us to make really important decisions about how to serve other people in that limited amount of time that we have.
0: The idea that we can use technology to extend our natural lives is part of a much bigger movement gripping the tech world. The movement is called transhumanism, and Father Michael is one of the Vatican's experts on the subject.
1: So transhumanism is basically the intellectual and cultural movement

0: to use the emerging technologies to radically enhance people at the physical level, the cognitive level, to improve their mood, to extend their lifespan, their health span, and to even improve them morally.
1: Followers of transhumanism, and there are many in Silicon Valley, dream of a future where humans can connect their brains with artificial intelligence and merge their bodies with machines to create new, perfected, post-human beings that are part human, part robot. On the one hand, says Father Michael, it's exciting to think about how tech will usher in amazing medical breakthroughs, but there's a darker side to this way of thinking.
0: I think there can be a tendency to seek out that next improved, enhanced generation while neglecting the weak, the frail, the vulnerable, the sick, the suffering of this present generation, to maybe even sacrifice particular humans now for the sake of a better humanity in the future.
1: Listening to Father Michael talk, it strikes me there's a real danger in the pursuit of creating a super race of perfected humans. It feels uncomfortably close to eugenics.
0: I think there's a real risk that we'll turn to this kind of neo-eugenic movement. I don't think that we're at all determined to do that. I think the moral voice of the global church is strong, and it's a voice that can stand up against forces of mass surveillance, of lethal autonomous weapons, of neo-eugenic trends, and after condemning all of those abuses, encourage the positive developments.
1: For tech founder and immortality influencer Brian Johnson, the crucial thing is that humanity is prepared for the upheaval AI might bring.
2: The only things that are more powerful than us are tsunamis and hurricanes and mosquitoes and asteroids. And right now, humans think we are the center of the universe. But with AI, we're not.
1: Brian Johnson's response to this coming upheaval is to create his own religion to help humanity navigate the new world. He calls this religion Don't Die.
2: I'm trying to build the world's next major ideology, the fastest growing in history. So the key thing here is, like, how do you create structure so that humans have a foundation to be like, you know what? Things are changing. It is scary. And you know what? We can do this. So that's what I'm trying to do.
1: Here in Rome, a Vatican-linked startup has diagnosed a similar problem to Brian Johnson, but it's offering a very different solution. Rather than trying to build a new religion, these tech builders are trying to make sure the old religion can still reach its congregation. They're building a Catholic AI platform.
3: This is where we do most of the scanning. Predominantly right now work with the Oriental and Gregorian libraries.
1: Robot scanners the size of a fridge are using suction and fans to carefully turn the pages of antiquarian books and capture the contents.
4: And so what kind of books are being scanned right now?
3: So these are some old biblical commentaries. This one's from a Jesuit, eh?
5: Yes.
3: It's from a Jesuit, I think in the 19th century.
1: We're at the Alexandria Digitization Hub. The team here, humans as well as robots, are scanning religious texts from the church's many library collections. The documents are being used to help build an AI with Catholic values, like a ChatGPT that's been brought up in the Catholic Church. It's called Magisterium AI, and its founder is Matthew Harvey Sanders.
4: Could we try it out?
6: Yeah, sure.
4: Are you allowed to use it if you're not a Catholic?
6: Yeah, of course. You have a question in mind?
4: I'm just trying to think of one. What should we ask?
6: Let's try, what is the purpose of the universe? That's a good one.
4: Okay, what is the purpose of the universe?
7: The Catholic answer is that the universe was created by God and is ordered to God as its final end so that God's goodness is manifested and glorified. Pope Francis puts it simply.
1: When Magisterium AI launched in July 2023, it went viral. People all over the world asked it about everything from their marriages and midlife crises to whether they had sinned. The app became overloaded and crashed. Fortunately for the Magisterium team, they had a direct line to the very top of OpenAI.
6: One of the theological advisors to us

0: knew Sam Altman. And so he just reached out to him and explained what we're trying to do and why it's important. And then Sam stepped in and addressed the problem for us, and we were back up and running.
1: A few steps away from where we are talking is Santa Maria Maggiore, the basilica where Pope Francis is buried. In the weeks before he died, he told the world, "I would like for us to look less at screens and to look more into each other's eyes." It's a concern that preoccupies Matthew Sanders too.
0: If the church fails in its evangelization mission, I think humanity will likely wreck. The wisdom and insights of our ancestors about what life's all about, they'll never be surfaced because we'll be perpetually distracting ourselves. There's always going to be this void that they just can't fill.
1: In some ways, these fears mirror Brian Johnson's prophecies that as we speed towards a future with AI, humanity will become less able to deal with the existential questions of what it means to be alive. And when people can't fill this void, Matthew Sanders hopes that the church and Magisterium AI might be able to talk them off the existential cliff edge.
0: Right before they jump, they turn around, take one more look back, and there's some hand that's offered to them and say, just try this. Just try this way. And that hopefully we can provide them meaningful answers and a meaningful way of life that will help them as they work through all these big, big, profound issues.
2: Okay. Sì, forse dopo.
1: We're having aperitivo with Father Michael Baggett and his friends on a secluded rooftop overlooking the majestic dome of St. Peter's. It's a semi-secret spot, a favourite among Vatican priests for a Campari spritz. You have to ring a doorbell to get in, and our fellow guests are mostly other clergy in the know.
2: We went over to the headquarters, and we were invited to...
1: Father Michael drops into conversation that he recently visited Neuralink, Elon Musk's company that's experimenting with putting computer chips in human brains. We want to hear all about it, of course, but like everywhere in the tech world, he had to sign a strict non-disclosure agreement before he even went through the door.
2: I'm trying to think of what I can and cannot say. I can neither confirm nor deny that I've received a Neuralink implant.
1: We look out over Vatican City's ancient walls as the swifts and swallows wheel overhead and reflect on the idea that if we become over-reliant on technology to do everything for us, to even think for us, perhaps human civilization will one day fall apart.
2: I try not to think about civilizational collapse too much, but I suppose it's always a possibility given the weight of our human agency and the responsibility that we have when we find ourselves increasingly dependent on technological tools that tempt us to outsource our critical thinking, our judgment, our agency.
1: Thinking about a future where society could collapse or thrive feels especially relevant in the eternal city of Rome, a city that has seen civilizations rise and fall over the centuries. We talk about what the church's role can be in countering the apparent ambition of the tech elite to capture our future.
2: I don't really view them as enemies in a war. I view them as fellow human beings who have these shared aspirations. And I want to say, yes, but there's more. Don't settle for too narrow or flat a view. Yes to technological innovation, yes to improving life, but there's even more to experience and value.
1: The church has always thought in centuries. Now, Silicon Valley also has its sights set on our collective future. As for those who believe neither in a machine god nor in the Holy Trinity, they are left to watch as these two immensely powerful institutions compete and collaborate to define what it means to be human in an AI-dominated world. You've been listening to the documentary from the BBC World Service. The Vatican's AI Battle is a production by Coda Story for the BBC World Service, presented by me, Isabel Cockrell. The producer is Becky Lipscomb. Natalia Antilava is the executive producer. Sound design and engineering is by John Ward. For the BBC World Service, the commissioner is Simon Pitts.
3: That was Heart and Soul from the BBC. 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Up next, from New Zealand, it's Our Changing World.

0: There seems to be a growing trend of people doing cold plunges and going cold water swimming.
1: That's cold.
0: Driven in no small way by claims about the benefits on social media.
2: I hop in every day to help with a lot of things. It has about 14 different benefits, including improved metabolism, increased testosterone, lowered anxiety, decreased depression.
3: I'm freezing right now because I just did the cold plunge.
4: How long?
3: 3 minutes right before I come here. I'm in it almost every day now.
5: The depth of our self will be ignited, resetting our bodies to our best performance.
0: But is there research to back up these claims?
6: The last thing we want to be is the fun police. But it's an unusual environment for humans to willingly spend that much time in, and we're simply not designed for it. So it is a responsibility to just try and get more evidence around, well, what are the risk versus benefits?
0: Kia ora, nau mai haramai ki te auhurahanga. Hello and welcome to Our Changing World. Ko klakin kanan tēnei. It's a mid-July morning in Alexandra in central Otago. The grass underfoot is still crunchy with frost, and slicks of ice around the outdoor pool have been salted to stop people from slipping. Because today, with a water temperature of just 3.8 degrees, the pool is in use. This is the 2026 New Zealand and Oceania Ice Swimming Championships. To qualify as an ice swim, the water must be less than 5 degrees.
7: Take your marks.
0: 43 competitors, aged between 16 and 71, competing for glory, qualification to be on the New Zealand Frozen Ferns team for the World Ice Swimming Championships, and for personal achievement.
8: First priority is safety always. Second priority is getting from A to B. And third priority is if you do it at a good time, then that's a bonus sort of thing.
0: A science teacher based in Auckland, Susan Sherwin is one of the original founders and competitors of the now six-year-old ice swimming championships. It all started for her when a friend planned a trip to do some swimming in cold lakes in the South Island.
8: And he said to me, we're going to go in a helicopter over the Southern Alps. And I went, yeah, man.
9: You're like, that sounds great. Yeah, swimming, whatever, but the helicopter I'm in for.
8: That's right, yeah.
9: And then, but the swimming has continued.
8: Yes.
9: What do you get out of it?
8: It's a real buzz, and it's the friendships and the community that evolves around this event and any ice swimming, because you've got to look after each other. It's such a brutal environment a lot of the time that you often need someone to help you get dressed. It's that sort of intimate contact that just builds really strong bonds, and it's just an amazing community. Yeah.
9: And just after lunch, you're going to do the 1K event.
8: Yep.
9: Approximately how long will you be in the pool for that?
8: Just under 20 minutes.
9: And for that, have you been doing a lot of training in advance?
8: I've been doing a lot of pool training and open water training, but Auckland doesn't get that cold, so it only gets down around about 13 degrees, give or take a bit. So we went down to Taupo for 2 weekends down there and swam in the Tauranga Taupo River, and that got down to 7 degrees. So, and we were in the water 5 times over the weekend, so that repeated exposure to cold water helps you acclimatise pretty quickly.
0: I'm chatting to Susan because not only is she an experienced ice swimmer, she's also one of the participants in a University of Otago research study that's taking place at these championships, partly because she's a scientist herself, but also to better understand the effects of this sport that she loves.
8: Having, you know, run the events, it's actually really nice to find out a little bit more about what happens to people and the temperature differences at different times. So it will be really fascinating to see how long it takes for the temperature goes down. And, I mean, it would have been really fascinating with my 2.1K last year because my pace was pretty much steady for the first 1K and then just gradually got slower and slower and slower for the next K. With the 1K, it's going to be interesting to see how that goes. So, yeah.
9: And so what have you done for the research so far?
8: So I had a questionnaire and signed some papers, and I had a blood test on my ear this morning, and I've taken a pill this morning. So that pill goes in my stomach and it stays there. I had to take it like 6 hours before. And

0: feel fine because they've done a lot of training in cold water, or they've got a body shape that's more suitable for being in cold water, or individual variation, and you're trying to unpick some of that.
1: That's exactly right. And are these people who are doing it more often actually more in danger because they're less able to detect how uncomfortable they are?
2: Master's student Riley Gould is focused on this part of the study. That 1 kilometer race is about to start, and I meet Riley poolside with a clipboard in hand as Susan gets ready to enter the water.
3: During the race, I'm going to be looking at stroke rates, so looking how the strokes change over the duration of the swim. And basically, we're only doing it in 25 meter increments, so they'll swim away, and then as they swim back, we'll basically count one of their arms on the way back and then decipher their stroke rate from that.
2: Alongside Susan, there's a second research participant in this race, Stephen Moore. Riley earlier gathered body composition data and information about how often they both swim. And they've taken the core temperature pill earlier in the day.
4: You may get into the water.
2: Unlike swim races you see at the Olympics, these competitors start in the water, and they don't tumble turn either.
5: No, obviously not.
6: Sure, this number's too big.
2: They're also wearing belts in case they get into trouble and need to be pulled out. They line up.
4: Take your marks.
2: No diving in, no tumble turning. These are mitigations to prevent the body's cold shock response. Kate's University of Otago colleague, Professor Jim Cotter, explains what happens to your body when you plunge it into cold water.
7: A lot of different things too. Big cardiovascular hit, you know, in terms of blood pressure goes up a lot. It's the rate the skin temperature comes down as it hits the water, and the fact that it's water is what drops the temperature so fast. That sends a big volley of information back to the brain, and that drives a big gasp. So for some people who are not accustomed to it, not expecting it, that gasp can be fatal because they can inhale water. And then you hyperventilate, which means you overbreathe and that lasts a couple of minutes usually, but it subsides across that first few minutes. That causes things of its own. It blows CO2 out of your blood, and that makes the blood, it changes the blood's acidity, and that changes the control. It changes a few things, but one thing it changes is the control of blood flow to the brain, and it reduces it. So that, some people think that's a big deal, and it has been shown in some studies to be a big deal. And the heart gets under a lot of strain because the blood pressure gets pushed up as you vasoconstrict, you know, shut the blood flow down to the periphery. And the heart's beating hard, it's beating so fast and hard against the high pressure, and that's like having to lift a heavy, if you're doing it with your arms, lifting a heavy weight a lot. You know, it's really fatiguing, which means the blood oxygen demand to the heart's high, and if you don't have good circulation to your heart, that can be a problem. And so those are some of the immediate things, but they're not the only things.
0: And then for these swimmers who are in the water for 20 minutes, what's happening in their bodies?
7: They won't get that initial cold shock response so much because they're so accustomed to it. That's about the only way you adapt to cold. You really blunt that cold shock. But they will get two problems associated with cooling. So they're in there long enough that they'll cool down. Initially, that will just be their periphery. Doesn't matter how experienced they are, they will get a cold periphery. That has two problems. One is the brain loses some sensory information if the water's as cold as it is here, because your nerves don't transmit that information properly. And secondly, you lose some of the muscle function as well. And so they lose the fluent activity that you need for swimming, so it can degrade their swimming quality. So they can actually get something called swim incapacitation. So they get, essentially, they can develop a swim failure over time. And again, there's not a lot they can do about that. It's just how susceptible they are to that. The other thing is over many minutes, their core temperature, their deep body temperature, will start to go down.
0: What is the risk if the core temperature drops?
7: A low core temperature, one of the issues can be, and it's often thought to be, you know, the mumbles, fumbles, grumbles. So it can be it can affect the brain function. That's very, very individual. It's unlikely really to be much of an issue with these people. It can be. But the other thing is the heart is a sensitive organ to cooling, and that can put the heart into rhythms that are

0: helpful for pumping. And in particular, when they get out and it changes the distribution of the amount of blood coming back into the heart, the body continues to cool down afterwards. And that can be accelerated a lot. If you start to walk around a lot, you try and warm up with warm showers, that would accelerate the cooling, oddly. It seems ironic, but it's how it happens. So these people avoid warm showers. They won't go and get in a warm... They won't even go get in the pool inside because it can have that effect.
1: Having a shower causes the blood vessels in your periphery to open up, sending cold blood back to the heart, further lowering your core temperature. This is called the afterdrop and has been seen in many other studies following cold water swimmers.
0: That's the danger period, is usually afterwards.
1: Susan finishes up and is helped out of the pool by two others. They quickly wrap her in a big fluffy coat and bundle her into the changing room to help her get out of her togs. Her next stop will be the recovery room, just beside the busy indoor pool. This is the domain of Dr. Karen Bisley, a sports and exercise physician who previously swam the Cook Strait herself. This nice warm room has got a table heaped with biscuits, hot drinks and snacks, a line of chairs and some gurneys too. There are an assortment of hot water bottle shapes and sizes, alongside medical supplies. Karen and the nurses are waiting for the swimmers to get changed and make their way in. Everyone must check in with them post-race, and these longer distance swimmers will spend quite a while in here recovering. Riley is also ready and waiting, with another clipboard in hand.
2: Over the next hour, whilst they're recovering, we're looking at thermal perceptions, and they're broken down into thermal sensation and thermal discomfort. So basically, thermal sensation is a scale that goes from 1 to 13, from unbearably cold to unbearably hot. And then we have thermal comfort, which is how comfortable do you feel with the temperature of your body, which is a 10-point scale from comfortable through to extremely uncomfortable.
3: And so at the end of your research, what you're going to do is kind of sync that up with the core temperature data?
2: Yes. We're going to compare whether what's going on actually versus perceptually.
1: And here is Stephen,
2: the first one. First one's back. Right in time. They did it in 26 minutes.
1: Stephen shuffles in, a big fluffy overcoat on, with a hot water bottle tucked inside it. He's walking and talking, but shivering hard. Karen offers him more hot water bottles and a warm drink. Once he's settled in a chair, Riley checks in with him.
4: Hi.
2: Hello. How does the temperature of your body feel?
4: I'm feeling just very cold.
2: Very cold?
4: Yeah.
2: And how comfortable are you with that?
4: Just slightly uncomfortable.
2: Slightly uncomfortable? Perfect.
4: Yeah.
1: Susan is not far behind, visibly shivering, but in incredibly good spirits.
5: Actually, I can feel my jaw getting tense, so it's quite good to actually talk.
6: I was going to say this probably because somebody put a microphone in your face, but no, the talking is good. Okay.
5: Yeah.
6: How was the race for you?
5: It was just getting in and keeping going and keeping going, keeping it consistent and getting the brain to work now. But it's really cool because you've got the people on the end and they're yelling at you and... Not at you, but for you.
6: Yeah, and, he got loud.
5: Yeah.
6: And now is the time I've been learning the science of afterdrop.
5: Yeah, that's what's going on at the moment. Yeah. And she can see the...
6: Yeah, you've got quite the shake going on.
5: Yeah.
6: So straight away after you come out, doesn't feel too bad, but now the shiver is setting.
5: Yeah. And you think you're all done, and then all of a sudden you pick up something and you start doing this again.
6: It's obvious that you're experienced in this because you're like smiling and laughing and relaxing about it. Yeah. And having that experience helps you recover quicker, better?
5: Oh, much, much quicker, yeah. Mm.
6: Okay.
5: Yeah, just being relaxed and just going with it and just going... It's gonna come to an end at some stage. Yeah.

0: This is what Riley hopes to get into. Because even as Susan is sitting here, chatting to me and feeling pretty darn good, the core temperature data shows that she's quite close to the below 35 degrees that is the definition of clinical hypothermia. Both her and Stephen are clocking in at 35.2. Kate, Jim and Riley have been doing similar experiments with a group of weekly sea swimmers in Dunedin called the Frozen Sea Dogs. They've developed a system with them where they can signal to Riley how they feel during the swim, as well as telling her after. It's provisional data from that group that's led Kate and Jim to consider that maybe there's a risk here for experienced swimmers. While they're not prone to that immediate cold shock response, their acclimatization to the cold water might put them in jeopardy, because they may feel fine, even as their core temperature is dropping. Alongside this, the researchers are taking a small blood prick from participants' earlobes to investigate factors that are linked to heart stress. Here's Kate again.
1: We can measure a small biomarker called troponin that detects a level of that cardiac stress. So we're taking some small blood samples from the swimmers before and after their swim just to see if that troponin has been released into the blood, and that gives us a little bit of an indication of how much the heart has been stressed in that swim. So again, that's related to the risk of the sport because there just isn't that much evidence around cold water swimming. We know that that can go up with exercise in general, but we want to see if it's exacerbated in the cold.
0: What about these positive benefits people talk about? Competitors are buzzing after their swims, talking to me about euphoria and joy. I asked Jim about it.
2: Some of the benefits that you've described, some, and they feel it, and that's great, and that's really important. There may be some other benefits that are less evidenced. I mean, some people think that you develop a more metabolically active type of fat, and that's possible. It's not necessarily the only way to get it either, and it's not necessarily even in the end important compared with other things that you could be doing. You know, I would, if that was your reason, you were trying to get more metabolically active fat, I would not be trying to do this. I'd be going and getting out into the outdoors and doing something where you're actually using energy another way, and you end up with the same end outcome. It could be helping anti-inflammation, you know, in terms of immune function and just reducing chronic inflammation in the blood. That's a possibility. The evidence is not great. We're not actually looking at that here. That that's probably one of the top things that has to be figured out in terms of if this is having something more than just a social effect and a mastery type effect, that would be one of the ones that really needs some attention.
0: The buzz about how great ice swimming is, that's why they're here, says Kate. From their reading of the literature, some influencers' claims just don't stack up.
1: Yeah, when you look closely at some of the evidence for those effects Jim was describing, people discuss, and what you might see in social media, that these are the benefits of cold water immersion. There's not strong evidence really for many of those benefits. And we're definitely not experts on all of that stuff, but we're hoping to get a little bit more information around the benefits and the risks of a sport that's clearly becoming more popular.
3: And when we talk about cold water immersion, is it important to kind of distinguish here between like a cold plunge versus what these swimmers are doing, which is like a longer term immersion in cold water while they're swimming?
1: Yeah, I think there probably are some differences to distinguish there that are important. I think all of the responses Jim was talking about in regards to the initial cold water experience, the gasp and all of those immediate effects, happen well within those first 3 minutes. So people who are just cold plunging are getting all of those, experiencing all of those physiological effects. If that's all you're after in terms of alertness, arousal, that euphoria, you've probably got it from that 3 minute exposure. These guys that are swimming for minutes, you know, 20 plus minutes in the cold water, it's more exercise, it's a different experience, and there's different risks, but there's probably also different benefits. I think that they are worth distinguishing the two activities.
0: What about the specific benefits that this team are investigating? One of Kate's main research interests is how exercise and environmental stressors, such as cold, might impact brain health. The honor student working on this is Emma Molset. She set up at a table and chairs at the side of Alexandra's indoor pool, with a range of needles, pipettes, and tubes.

0: in front of her.
1: We're measuring some brain health proteins, and for that we're taking a venous blood sample from the forearm. We're then spinning it, we're getting out the plasma, and that will be sent away to a lab to be put through an assay to be measured at a later date. For this championships, we're just looking to get a sample at any time to compare. The idea is to compare between the cold water swimmers, and then we're going to hopefully recruit some temperate pool swimmers and do a comparison between them.
2: And how many participants have you been able to wrangle for this brain protein side of the research?
1: I think we're up to about 30, probably a good 25, I think, of people all up. I think almost everyone who's participating in some kind of event at these championships has been interested and is willing to give a sample. So we've only got a few so far, but hopefully a few more over the next days.
2: That's great. For an honours project, you must be stoked.
1: Yeah, it's awesome. Sometimes the hardest thing, I think, is finding participants or getting people willing to get involved in things. So to have this much interest is really awesome. Know that I'm going to have some good numbers out of it.
2: And you mentioned kind of brain health proteins. What are we talking about there?
1: So for those ones, we're interested in BDNF, so brain-derived neurotrophic factor, and RBM3. RNA binding motif protein 3.
2: Yeah. Okay, so aside from their names, what can you summarize for us? Like, what are they thought to do that's good for our brains?
1: BDNF is thought to be good for neuroplasticity, keeping kind of the brain healthy, forming new connections and things like that.
0: Sometimes dubbed brain fertilizer, there's a chunk of evidence that suggests that BDNF is good for brain cell survival and growth. RBM3's role is a little harder to pin down. In animals, it's linked to hibernation. In humans, it's a cold response protein, in that you tend to see more of it when body temperature drops. A researcher in the UK interested in its role in preventing dementia saw an increase in RBM3 in some cold water swimmers. She was looking for it because she had some evidence from mouse models that seemed promising. And cold is something used therapeutically at times to help brains. Just this year, the main New Zealand Prime Minister's Science Prize went to a team who developed a therapeutic cooling regime for oxygen-deprived newborns, which has saved thousands of infants around the world from death and disability, though the mechanisms of how that works are still yet to be fully understood. In terms of the brain benefits of cold water swimming, well, still very early days, and it will be a while before Emma gets results back from the lab. But another angle to consider is the mental health side of things, because even with the shivering, people seem genuinely stoked after their swims. Here's Jim.
3: There are big studies overseas. You know, there's a Portsmouth group that's very active in this area, and they're specifically looking at the effect of cold water on mental health, and that's a biggie. You know, the burgeoning effect of mental health in society, and such a simple way to address it. So we're getting a little bit, adding a little bit there, but there's some other people doing a lot more in that space, and it's really important.
0: As Emma said, pretty much every swimmer who was doing one of the longer distance races, which was the focus for the research study, agreed to take part. And Jim says, on behalf of the research team, who are staying warm and dry on land, they are thankful for the swimmers' time.
3: And we do appreciate that, and we hope we're not treating them as guinea pigs, because we simply want to understand a little bit more about what it is they do. And if we do want to head off some of the social media type things about, well, these are the benefits, well, we're just trying to find out, well, actually, are they the benefits? And what are some of the risks? And again, you might say, well, everything has risk, and that's fine, but how much, you know, and do people know? And that's just a little bit of just a sense of what's going on under the bonnet. And it's sorting out, well, is it the camaraderie? Is it the outdoors? Is it the cold water? Is it the swimming in the cold, and therefore it's just the swimming? And you might say, well, who cares? But, you know, if you want the evidence for what is it doing and to whom, and therefore how do you get that, someone kind of has to figure this out.
0: Thanks to Dr. Kate Thomas, Professor Jim Cotter, Riley Gould, and Emma Molsett, all from Ōtako Whakaihuwaka, the University.

0: University of Otago. Thanks also to Susan Sherwin and Stephen Moore, plus event director Letty Burton and Dr. Karen Bisley. This episode was produced by me, Clerken Cannon. Script editing was by Liz Garten and sound engineering was by Phil Bench. Find more episodes at rnz.co.nz/ourchangingworld. Te na koe I whakarongo mai. Thanks so much for listening. I'm Clerken Cannon. Have a great week. Kia pai, te wiki.
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3: From CBC News, The World This Hour, I'm Kaz Bovin. A fire in a maternity ward in Pakistan's capital has killed at least 14 newborn babies. Officials say it was likely sparked by an exploding air conditioning unit. The parents of some of the victims are accusing hospital staff of falling short on safety measures and failing to save their children. Willie Lowry has the latest.
4: Three women console each other on the sidewalk outside the Pakistan Institute for Medical Sciences. Yellow caution tape cordons off the entrance to the maternity ward of Islamabad's largest hospital. A fire ripped through the ward early this morning. A woman who survived the fire is accusing hospital staff of abandoning their duties.
5: At around 6 a.m., the fire erupted, but the staff and doctors did not inform us about this. Rather, they fled the scene and saved their own lives. There was a lady who screamed and informed us. When I went upstairs, the fire was spread so much that it reached our room. Then I first rescued my nephew, then I evacuated my sister-in-law.
4: Pakistan's Prime Minister Shahbaz Sharif has called for an immediate investigation. In a statement on social media, his office said, quote, those responsible should be identified and the strictest action should be taken. Willie Lowry, CBC News, London.
3: In eastern Russia. Video shows workers in hard hats and high visibility gear sprinting away from a gas plant covered in smoke. Officials say seven people are dead, nine missing, and more than 150 injured after a fire at that facility. Many of the victims are Chinese nationals. The Amur Gas Chemical Complex is a joint project of Russian and Chinese firms. The cause of the fire is not yet clear. Canada's retaliatory tariffs targeting almost 900 U.S. products kick in just under 2 weeks. The effects will be especially felt in Rust Belt states like Ohio. Katie Nicholson has more on what that could mean in the upcoming midterms.

0: As players shake hands against a pink sunset on a Youngstown, Ohio baseball diamond, Patricia Vandervoort and her friend Pam Hall are thinking about a very different game being played with much higher stakes.
1: We don't want Canada to hold it against us.
0: The women, aghast at the escalating trade war between Canada and the U.S. that will likely impact Youngstown, once the heart of America's steel country.
2: Everything's going to be more expensive.
1: And it'll affect our factories. People will lose their jobs.
0: Canada is Ohio's biggest customer, consuming one-third of its exports. Many about to become more expensive as Canadian counter-tariffs kick in, which could carry political ramifications, says Larry Kelly, leaning against a van in a parking lot with his teammates.
3: I think it's going to have a dramatic effect on the midterms.
0: A question that will be answered in 10 short weeks. Katie Nicholson, CBC News, Youngstown, Ohio.
4: Fans and fellow musicians are sharing tributes and memories of Dolly Parton. The country music legend died at the age of 80 after a brief battle with cancer. Steve Futterman reports.
5: Throughout the world, her voice is reverberating.
6: Jolene, Jolene, Jolene.
5: Yesterday, here in Los Angeles, flowers were placed on Dolly Parton's star on the Hollywood Boulevard Walk of Fame. Fans came to remember.
7: Life is not always about sorrow, it's about celebration.
5: Some got emotional.
8: She was my icon, so it's hard to see an icon go.
5: In death yesterday, Dolly Parton did something very rare in 2026. She brought a bit of unity. Donald Trump paid tribute to her, so did New York Mayor Zoran Mamdani. What was it that made Dolly Parton so great? The talent, of course, the beautiful, distinctive soprano, the honesty of her lyrics. In so many ways, Dolly Parton was a larger-than-life figure. Today, millions of fans are making it clear they will always love her. Steve Futterman, CBC News, Los Angeles.
4: That is your World This Hour for CBC News. I'm Kaz Bovin.
9: This episode of Ideas originally ran in 2020. I'm Nala Ayed. Welcome to Ideas.
10: What's happening in India, what the government is doing, the CAA, the NRC, they go against the very fabric of the country. They go against what Gandhi fought for.
9: On December 12, 2019, the government of India enacted the Citizenship Amendment Act.
10: They go against what our forefathers fought for, the entire Indian nation fought for together against the British back in 47, and it's the secular fabric.
9: The act was criticized for being discriminatory, especially for targeting Muslims.
10: It's what is laid in our constitution, in the preamble, that we are a socialist, sovereign, secular republic.
9: Protests then began in northeastern India and later spread across the country. Diaspora communities around the world took up placards. And it was then that Mahatma Gandhi made his appearance, sort of, on countless posters and t-shirts which featured his iconic face. Thousands of Indians, young and old, stood in the streets and called for a return to Gandhian values.
11: In the 60s and 70s, Gandhi, there's kind of a sanitized Gandhi. There was a halo around Gandhi. He brought us our freedom. He was the father of the nation. But by the time I became an adult and a researcher, there was a much more contested Gandhi.
12: I think Gandhi represents, if I can use a psychological term, a super ego of the nation. He's like the father figure. He's literally the father of the nation.
9: Gandhi was seen as a reminder of a time when India did better. But many others wondered whether Gandhi was the one to look back to.
13: Why does he have to be relevant? Would be my question. You know, just because he was relevant at one point, why does he always have to be relevant?
9: Contributor Aparita Bhandari looks at the life of Gandhi, the Mahatma, Bapu, father, and asks if Gandhi's India was ever an India for everyone. This is the first of a two-part series called The Idea of India.
14: So this is the place where Mahatma Gandhi was cremated.

0: dead body is here?
1: I'm the daughter of a former Indian diplomat. We moved around a lot, but no matter which country I lived in, I was always aware of how India was seen in the world. The Taj Mahal, Bollywood, and of course, Gandhi.
2: The ashes was taken all over India and even abroad. So you see, this is the place.
1: I spent my formative years in New Delhi, and everybody in India grew up with Gandhi, the father of the nation, or as we called him, Bapu.
2: Look,
1: Papa.
2: See there first.
1: His portrait was displayed in every government office. And on my trips back, I'd see his face everywhere, on all the currency notes, even on a sculpture of him at the store where I buy my clothes.
2: So, the last words he uttered was, "Hey, Ram."
0: Last word he ever said?
2: Yeah. He uttered before he died. Do you know?
1: I grew up with Gandhian values like communal harmony and understanding my duty as a person of privilege. My social circles were diverse and inclusive.
3: Fear. As tensions remain high in Delhi, the national capital, a battleground. Violent clashes between Hindus and Muslims have rocked the city for days.
1: So it was devastating to see the growing intolerance in India against our Muslim citizens and other minority groups like the Dalit, or so-called untouchables, and confusing. Gandhi's vision of communal harmony that I was raised on seems lost in the melee of politics and everyday life.
4: And so to his poplar home, where we leave this bizarre little man, whose coming has caused so much comment, complete with loincloth, spinning wheel and goat's milk, feeling sure that he cannot...
1: Long before this 1931 visit, Gandhi had spent part of his youth in England, where he studied law. He then went to South Africa to represent diaspora Indians facing racial discrimination. Gandhi returned to India in 1915 when he was 45. 6 years later, he traded in his suit and a tie for a shaved head and loincloth. Fasting or going on hunger strikes became his chosen way to make his satyagraha and to engage in civil disobedience.
4: These intimate pictures of Gandhi once more in the limelight as the result of his hunger strike give you an idea of how frail the little Hindu leader was when he began his fast.
1: Those pictures of a saintly, self-sacrificing Gandhi would last for decades.
5: When I was growing up in the 60s and 70s, Gandhi, there was a kind of a sanitized Gandhi. There was a halo around Gandhi. My name is Ramachandra Guha, and I'm a historian and biographer based in Bengaluru in South India. He brought us our freedom. He was the father of the nation. But by the time I became an adult and a researcher, there was a much more contested Gandhi. Now, on the one hand, I was meeting environmentalists who were affirming Gandhi. But at the same time, the early 90s are the rise of the Hindu fundamentalist movement, the demolition of the mosque in Ayodhya, where people are demonizing Gandhi from the right, and exalting Gandhi's murderer, Godse. There's also critique of Gandhi from the left that is emerging in the 1990s, both by Dalit activists who were admirers of the great Dalit ideologue and leader and thinker V.R. Ambedkar, but also Marxists who thought Gandhi was a kind of a capitalist stooge. So among the reasons I was getting interested in Gandhi was he was no longer a kind of saintly hero about him, but he was being vigorously affirmed by some activists and just as vigorously denounced by other activists.
6: He is, in fact, one of the most known people in the world and one of only two globally known Indians, the other one being the Buddha, who lived, of course, much before Gandhi. But both are interestingly known for the same thing, for nonviolence or ahimsa.
1: Faisal Devji teaches history at the University of Oxford. He wasn't aware of the skeptical view of Gandhi when he was growing up in Tanzania, but he later came to see Gandhi as a radical figure.
6: So Gandhi in modern times, of course, is the man chiefly associated with the theory or the theorization of nonviolence as a moral and a political, not just tool, but a way of being. And he was hugely influential, not just in India, of course, because India was the first country after the United States to be freed from colonial rule.

0: from British colonial rule. And its freedom was accomplished very largely through a set of non-violent protests. But in doing so, the great drama of Indian independence, because it was the first one after the US in the 18th century, received enormous amounts of attention from other parts of the world and not just colonies. So we know, for instance, that in the United States, nonviolence became a hugely effective form of mobilizing among African-American populations, so populations in the minority. And of course, you have the same situation happening with a majority population in South Africa in the struggle against apartheid. But Gandhi, of course, has also become a kind of cliche because he's so well known. Strangely, he's not known well enough. That is to say, he's known just for a set of stereotypes, non-violence. No one really inquires into what that might mean. And he's often reduced to his appearance and his costume, his rimless glasses, etc. So this is one of the ironies of being well known, that in fact you're not very well known at all.
1: I'm Ananya Mukherjee Reed. I'm the Provost and Vice President Academic at the University of British Columbia, Okanagan. I'm also a professor of economics, philosophy, and politics at UBC Okanagan. The idea that has endured time and place the most is this idea of the lack of moral justification of colonialism, that colonialism must be fought on the ground that it is not moral, and that very ordinary people who have nothing but that conviction that they're fighting against an immoral force can and should stand up against colonialism. To me, this is the idea that has transcended time and place in defining what Gandhi is. If we actually follow his biography and the development of his ideas over time, there are many critiques. For example, his idea on caste, his idea on women, his early ideas on race, the formation of the ideas around relationship between a Black and European peoples.
2: He once said, "Man is supreme in the outward activities of a married pair, and therefore it is in the fitness of things that he should have a greater knowledge thereof."
3: He was a traditional Hindu patriarch. He did not want women in public life. But I spoke about Kamala Devi Chattopadhyay, Sarojini Naidu. He had female associates who changed his mind. I mean, he never became a thoroughgoing feminist, but he grew to appreciate what women could contribute to political and social life in India. And it's striking that there were more women in Gandhi's Congress Party and in the Freedom Movement than in Lenin's Bolshevik Party, in Mao's Communist Party, whether Churchill had no female ministers. Whereas in 1924, as early as 1924, the Congress Party under Gandhi had a female president of the party.
2: Part of Gandhi's success was built on his ability to connect with people through stories and metaphors built on ordinary, everyday life. Gandhi tells the story of a well-meaning man of faith trying to rescue a scorpion from drowning. The scorpion bites the man, but the man tries to save the scorpion again. When a non-believer calls him a fool, the man responds, "It's the scorpion's nature to sting, and it is my nature to bear the pain." His speeches were often sermon-like. He used everyday examples to talk about our basic nature and the importance of duty. But Gandhi's folksy rhetoric didn't pacify his critics.
0: Well, they said many things, but, you know, the one thing that has always characterized them is the accusation that Gandhi was a hypocrite, because they thought he was sanctimonious, that he was, dripping with moralism. And yet, of course, this charge of hypocrisy was so ever-present because it could never be proven. But apart from that, I just wanted to mention the modality of the critique that Gandhi received in his own time and in ours. Apart from that, there are actually perfectly good and genuine reasons why his critics chose him as their target, whether it has to do with race, in particular.

0: particular Gandhi's views of Africans when he was in South Africa, whether it has to do with gender, his views on women and treatment of women, or whether it has to do with caste, his views on and treatment of lower castes in India.
1: I grew up in Bengal. There was quite a few strong criticisms about Gandhi's approach to politics that were very popular in Bengal. So very early on in my life, it was in our family discussions, the dining table, schools, radio, popular media, everywhere. So for example, my grandfather and my father would have continuous discussions on, you know, Gandhi. They were more critical of Gandhi's political strategy, where, well, they strongly believed that he was not a strong enough critic of the caste system. He had relationships with the leaders of industry. And so remember, West Bengal at that time, undivided Bengal, was already quite a hub of industry. And so Gandhi's ideas, while they were all very well received as anti-colonial strategies, that yes, every village should be independent, there should be, you know, village industries should be developed and handlooms should be developed. While all of that was very well received as anti-colonial strategies, but they were not as well received as those who believed in a modern urban India.
2: In 1930, Gandhi walked almost 400 kilometers to protest a colonial tax on salt, a basic necessity for all Indians. He'd figured out how to make civic action less abstract, especially for those far away from the center stage of political theater. For Gandhi, this type of protest wasn't new. He'd been thinking through ideas of nonviolent resistance for more than two decades.
3: If you read his first book, you know, Hind Swaraj, written in 1909, you know, it's written in an interesting period in world history. I'm Dr. Shruti Kapela. I teach modern Indian history and global political thought at the Faculty of History at Cambridge. If you look at Turkey, if you look at Russia, if you look at Japan, the world is moving away from Western imperialism, from Western empire. And there is this idea that there is nothing inevitable about the rise of the modern West. But those changes or those moves away are much more violent effect, you know, they're violent because, of course, Russia's defeat at the hand of Japan is that moment of reckoning for Asia. To be able to cast its own political destiny anew. And Gandhi is, you know, navigating in that world because India too is not immune from that anti-imperialist moment in 1905-08, when you have the first mass movement against the empire called the Home Rule or the Home Industry or so-called Swadeshi moment. And that Swadeshi moment was violent, but it had radicalized a whole new generation, particularly of young men. And Gandhi had encountered these men in London, among whom Savarkar, the ideologue, the formative ideologue of Hindu nationalism and Hindutva, is one of them. And he meets them in London. And he has this massive debate in India House there in Hampstead. And Gandhi loses that debate. And that debate is on whether violence will produce a political change in India. And having lost that debate, then Gandhi, of course, you know, it's a story which is not authenticated, but it's a well-known story. It's in Gandhian circles. And this, in a way, becomes the trigger point for Gandhi to start writing Hind Swaraj when he leaves London back for South Africa. And that is, as you know, that book is a Socratic dialogue between Gandhi and an imaginary critic. So he represents the path of violence, the path of political change, a much more radical change. So Gandhi is, in a way, grappling very early on that how do you institute a new political language, a new agenda for political action? And unlike whether it is the radicals who are really quite popular, they're quite cultish figures in this period, and unlike even the dominant liberal-oriented, constitutionally-minded Congress at this point.

0: Gandhi actually turns all of this on its head. And he says, no, the site of transformation has to be the individual self. The self will become both the agent and the conclusion of political change. So Gandhi doesn't want to change institutions. He doesn't want to appeal to them. He certainly doesn't want a violent confrontation with them. But what he determines in Hind Swaraj is that if there's a transformation of the self, then the world can change. So that becomes, I think, the Gandhian credo. That philosophy is a very, very, very hard to, in a way, put back into any kind of conventional political language, be that liberalism, be that Marxism, be that communism or conservatism. So Gandhi circumvents established political languages for, if I can use that word, a tyranny of a new self. And it's a very demanding self. This is not that a self which is, you know, given to just pleasures or their pursuit of happiness, the kinds of things that we would think about in the 20th century. But this is a kind of much more Nietzschean, much more like a self, a subject, which has to be remade right from an annihilation almost of their own inherited ways of thinking, of accessing happiness and so on and so forth.
1: One of the things that really struck me about Gandhi was that, unlike his more pessimistic peers, despite facing really remarkable amounts of violence in his own lifetime, not only against his person, but against others, despite this, Gandhi thought that violence really depended upon nonviolence. And what this meant was that you couldn't, for instance, think about a war, a battle, without understanding that the only way in which an army holds together is by the indubitable virtues of sacrifice and bravery and courage, that soldiers sacrificed for each other more than they did for the national cause that were meant to be fighting, that no army could hold together without these virtues. If an army was defined, or the relations of soldiers and the army were defined purely by self-interest, the army would dissolve in a minute. So his point then was, how do you actually withdraw those virtues from violence? They've been, as it were, kidnapped by violence. And once you do this, violence will collapse of its own accord. So for him, nonviolence is not something that should be placed over against violence, which is why it is a negative form, even grammatically, nonviolence, both in Sanskrit, ahimsa, and in English, nonviolence. But rather, it is something that pre-exists, that is always there, and that actually lies under violence itself. So there's a complicity between violence and nonviolence. So his task then is to withdraw virtue out of violence, to withdraw nonviolence out of violence, and to let violence collapse. And what's, for me, fantastic about this vision is that it does not mimic, how should I put it, the way in which violence is normally described, which is always about advancing, like armies advance, about moving forward, about capturing. For Gandhi, it's the opposite. You must withdraw. You must move back. You must let violence collapse.
2: And not only violence, all injustice, like the caste system. For thousands of years, Indian society organized itself around a hierarchical system that divides people into four social classes, or varnas, and thousands of jatis, specific clan groups one must marry into to maintain purity.
3: मैं समझता हूँ हमारे धर्म पर एक बड़ा कलंक लग गया है अस्पृश्यता रूप तो अस्पृश्यता को मिटाने के लिए हम खुद अस्पृश्य बन जाएं.
2: Before independence in 1947, Indian thinkers and leaders like B.R. Ambedkar, the iconic Dalit visionary, said the key to equality was annihilating the caste system. But for Gandhi, caste was a necessary part of a free India. His belief that a transformation of society came from a transformation of the self was bound up in caste. Caste gave structure and purpose. It was a necessary part of a society based on Ram Rajya.
0: So Gandhi does not, in a way, satisfy the demands of a liberal progressive.

0: progressive agenda, because he used this word Ramrajya. It's a term from, you know, of course, the Ramayana of the Hindu epic, and it refers to a kind of utopian social equipoise. But it's a word which installs the reign of Lord Ram as an ideal type. So Gandhi, in that sense, is conservative. To elaborate on what Uday Mehta, one of India's foremost political theorists, wrote about, Gandhi, in a way, accepts the conditions of life, the conditions of society as they are presented. So he's not radical. He's radical in a large, large number of ways. He's conservative in the sense that he doesn't want to alter the major conditions within which a human being is born. Say, for instance, their religious inheritance. Gandhi very famously is opposed to conversions. He doesn't believe that one can get rid of one's inheritances. So you can acquire another religion, you can, but you can never give up on something that you have been born into. So Gandhi's Free India is therefore a combination of these things, where so-called traditions will prevail. The world of society, the social world, must not be too messed up with, because he believes in the humility of human action. He doesn't think like most Enlightenment thinkers or most modern thinkers that man really is at the center of the world.
1: You know, so his conception was that Ramrajya, that people would govern themselves. I'm Aparna Vaidik. I'm Associate Professor of History at Ashoka University in Haryana, India. The idea of trusteeship, that the rich will give up their trustees of wealth for on behalf of the poor, and people will govern themselves. And village cooperatives, people will get together and they will decide who, how they want to run. So that's really his conception, that we rule ourselves. We don't need the state to rule us. And that's why he wanted the Indian National Congress to dissolve. Once independence came, he said, you're no longer required. He firmly believed that kind of moral agent could exist, because the entire Satyagraha, it's translated a request for truth, but it's also translated as soul force. To ask your opponent for their best, just because we are humans and therefore the truth would resonate in their soul as well, is what he is really asking for. So for him, it was perfectly conceivable for the citizen to be a moral being. Because in the act of resisting the British also, the act of resistance was a moral resistance that he was doing. So for him, yes, it's perfectly conceivable in the Gandhian framework for the citizen to be that kind of a moral being.
2: This is all really a politicization of Gandhi that he may have opened himself up to. So people who want to claim that India should be a Hindu Rashtra, those who think that the Hindu majority should define the cultural and political and ideological norms of India, go back to Gandhi for that, right? They're can go back to Gandhi for that. Now, if the question is, was Gandhi a Hindu ideologue? You know, Gandhi had this idea of harmony being possible. So colonialism is morally corrupt. You get the British out of the country. And then Hindus and Muslims can work together. The Dalits and Brahmins can work together. The industrialists and workers can work together. So this is kind of an elitist view of social harmony, right? So I think the fallacy is there, that in believing that harmony is possible because people will ultimately be convinced of both the political feasibility, political and social feasibility, and the moral power of being in harmony.
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4: After less than a century under the British Crown, India's most crucial hour has struck. Under Queen Victoria's great-grandson, the transfer of power is completed. Pandit Nehru, Congress leader, is India's Prime Minister. Muhammad Ali Jinnah, Muslim chief, becomes Pakistan's Governor General.

0: Mahatma Gandhi, the 78-year-old mystic, stands inscrutable and aloof. Today, the fate of 400 million Indians is in the hands of these leaders.
1: India was finally free, but the question now was, what could this new nation become? Would Mahatma Gandhi's vision of an equal society become a reality? Was it even a vision of equality? Contributor Aparita Bhandari brings us the first part of a two-part series called The Idea of India.
2: Britain left the subcontinent slashed along a hastily and crudely cut border. Muslim-majority Pakistan and Hindu-majority India. The factional violence that followed left up to 2 million people dead. It was into this messy and bloody context India would have to figure out what it meant to be Indian. Gandhi believed that all things should work according to their dharma. In Hinduism, their eternal and inherent nature. So individuals in the post-colonial India that Gandhi envisioned wouldn't require state interventions. People would be sufficiently evolved to take care of their own social relations.
3: Gandhi, as I was saying before, was not very interested in a large, overbearing state. He was much more anarchistic in his views. He was much more focused on individuals and groups and their relations in society. He distrusted the modern state because he saw it as itself being not just an instrument of violence, but as a remnant of colonialism. You know, when Nehru, who became India's first prime minister, compared what he called the two Englands, the England of liberty and of John Stuart Mill on the one hand, and the England of colonial oppression in India on the other, he wanted England to remain true to her better self. That is to say, the England of John Stuart Mill in liberalism. Gandhi, on the other hand, thought that these two Englands were the same England, that one was made possible by the other, that liberal, democratic, parliamentary England was enabled by England as the imperial hegemon in India and in other parts of the world, and vice versa. So he didn't have that much faith in the state, but he, of course, recognized that there was no getting around it. So he was very pragmatic in this sense. He would have wanted, I think, a minimal state and a maximal society, if you will.
4: कि आज मैं जिंदा हूं तो कल तक मुझको जिंदा रहना ही है इसलिए अगर मुझको ज्यादा दिनों तक जिंदा रहने की
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5: The thing about Gandhi is that he's not a philosopher. He's not a writer or a theorist in the way we understand writers and philosophers and theorists. Most of his writing comes in the form, if you asked him something, he would respond to it. Or a lot of his writing is basically correspondence. Or he's writing small pamphlets. Although we have 100 volumes, you know, over 100 volumes of his correspondence and all that. So, for me to answer a direct question like this, you know, what is his notion of citizen? Well, we don't know because, you know, it's all derivative. You know, to ask that what is Gandhi's notion of citizenship, for that, first, Gandhi has to believe in the idea of state. Yeah, for him to have some notion of citizenship. But Gandhi is an anarchist. He doesn't believe in the idea of state. So what we can derive from his ideas is a notion of citizenship, which is non-statist. And the sense that we have from him, he nowhere says a citizen ought to be like this or citizen ought to do that. What he can at best tell us is about the functions of a citizen or what other certain notions or attributes a citizenship should have. So the first one he says is that the first derivative, the first idea that we can have is of his non-state conception of citizenship is the most marginalized people should have access to state institutions.

0: Gandhi was, you know, he's the dissident par excellence. So for him, being able to dissent is very important. But again, his kind of dissent doesn't threaten the state. Yeah, although he's a, so, you know, he's full of paradoxes also. Gandhi's full of contradictions also. The idea of dissent is the second. And the third is importance of duties along with the rights of a citizen. So the way we understand the liberal conception of citizenship is primarily about rights. But what Gandhi adds to it is the idea of duties.
1: Gandhi was very, very attentive to context. He thought that nonviolence was universal, but it had to be rethought in different contexts, which is why he had this idea of swadharma, of one's own duty, right? Your duty was determined by who you were and where you were and where you came from. So in the case of this ancient text, the Bhagavad Gita, the hero of the Bhagavad Gita is a prince called Arjuna, who has been led to this battlefield. And on the battlefield, he loses the will to fight. And his charioteer, who is in fact the divine figure Krishna, has to counsel him to fight. And he does so by telling Arjuna, look, whether you leave or whether you stay, this battle is going to be fought. If you leave, one side will win and the other will lose. And if you stay, the reverse will happen. So you cannot simply leave and think that you're not responsible. What has brought you to this site? It's a whole history that includes you, your brothers, your wife, your family, your father, etc. Because this is a fratricidal war, another version, if you will, of a civil war. So you must do your duty, given who you are and what has brought you here, and fight. You don't have a choice. Different contexts call for different kinds of duties and different kinds of sacrifices. What a woman should do in a certain circumstance would be different from what a man or a child would do. You know, what a higher caste person would do would be different from what a lower caste. So Gandhi doesn't deal in generic categories, which is why he's so anarchistic, as I've described him, so interested in the individual. Of course, everyone is part of a group, but you must think for yourself who you are and therefore what your duty must be. The duty of upper caste people to lower caste people, in his view, is seva, service. Because upper castes have been served for hundreds, if not thousands of years by lower castes, now they must serve the lower castes.
2: And Gandhi, therefore, institutes the subject. The individual subject becomes an agent for him, a moral agent of political change, which is why, if you look at all his programmatic action, whether it is walking, whether it is celibacy, or whether it is even, walking and celibacy to me are the two prime examples, but a third example, fasting. All these individuated, quite self-punishing, quite self-abnegating practices of the self that Gandhi installs in it, they, to my mind, they speak to very, very big political and economic phenomena of the day. His thought is very much, as I said, a new and very demanding and a very difficult politics of the self, which cannot be easily reproduced, but it can be practiced.
0: Well, you know, for him, he was big on this bringing the intellectual labor with manual labor together. So that was the moral being that he was talking about. And that's why so much emphasis in his ashram on everyone performing what he called the bread labor. That in the day, during the day, either you do the charkha, you spin the wheel, you peel the peas, feed the goat, go and milk the cows, you know, or whatever, or clean the toilets. So for him, you know, manual scavenging, you know, for him, that was the solution. That if we, each individual, performed all forms of labor, so the division of labor in the society would go away. That was his, we may agree with it or we may not, that was his solution to the caste system also. A lot of his ideas are really praxis. It's at the level of practice. That it is not about theoretically being a moral being, but you live as one. We do hit a limitation with Gandhi. That he prescribes intellectual work along with scavenging, along with cleaning the toilets, farming, spinning the wheel for the people. And I've always wondered, how does that solve the life of someone who's actually a manual scavenger? It doesn't solve it for them, no? Because they

0: don't have access to education. They don't have access to, clean water. They don't have access to food. So your prescription for praxis is really for the bourgeois or for somebody who has already arrived at a certain stage in life. Yeah, so, and that's where Gandhi hits his limitation. And that's what keeps me from valorizing him too much also.
1: For many Indians, the idea of India was expansive, an idea shared by two key figures, Rabindranath Tagore. The great Bengali poet, writer, and Nobel laureate was suspicious of nationalism and declared there were higher ideals for humanity to aspire to. Jawaharlal Nehru, India's first prime minister, believed the idea of India was bound up in its diversity, without which there could be no unity. Today, India is still wrestling with the visions of both Tagore and Nehru.
2: The word idea of India belongs to both Tagore and made famous by Nehru, who actually said that India was greater than its material entity, its territory, or even its history, but it was a vision, it was a vision of the future. And this phrase then, as it were, stands in for post-colonial, for independent, for utopian India. And it has endured. Yeah, of course, today, that very word has been challenged by the current regime of Hindu nationalists who argue that there's more than one idea of India. And therefore, the word New India, if you see that is used in current commentary, refers to, I think, to a more an India which sort of represents the majoritarian Hindu identity. So be that as it may, but between these two ideas, is actually what Gandhi may have thought of India. As you know, that Gandhi's assassination by a Hindu fanatic in 1948 really exposes for the first time that there are competing notions of what independence, freedom, fraternity, liberty, and modern India might stand for. So I wouldn't say that Gandhi's India has receded or been defeated, but I actually think, because I'm a historian, that modern India is an outcome of, among other things, but primarily of Gandhi. So if you look at India, which is bandied about, but also factually is the world's largest democracy, where would you see its origins in? And I would see its origins in Gandhi's movements, which were incredibly popular. Particularly the Salt Satyagraha in 1930, when, hundreds of thousands of people walked with him on not any, major, in the sense, trigger point or a reaction to an imperial thing, but to a general larger condition of poverty in India. So I think when commentators say that Gandhi's India has not lasted, what they mean is that a kind of much more majoritarian idea of India has come to be, because Gandhi was also known for his multi-religiosity as well as his opposition to the partition of India. And so in a way, Gandhi, you could say his vision of what a free India might have looked like died actually in 1947 itself, because he did not want a divided India. But I think when people refer to there's no Gandhian India today, they're, I think, speaking about or referring to Hindu majoritarianism, a more kind of violent set of politics that has become all too visible at the moment.
3: It's 2 in the morning. Vijay Kant Chauhan is on his way to meet his men, a group of Hindu vigilantes who have formed a self-appointed militia to defend cows. This is their last briefing.
1: Gandhi's understanding of the citizen and society was based on this Hindu framework, this Ram Rajya. Was that ever going to be a framework that could lead to a liberal, secular nation and citizenry?
0: Okay, your question presumes that India was a liberal, secular nation to begin with. But I feel it had several competing and parallel and intertwined conceptions of what India was. And each one of them would manifest at different times. So having said that, I do not think that India was only liberal and secular. And this is not talked about enough. But in Nehru's ideas, his

0: supposed secular and liberal nationalism had a shared ground with Hindu nationalism. Yeah, and the shared ground was everyone agreed about the constitution, about India's flag, and about the national anthem. Now, if one were to compare Savarkar's Hindutva, his short book on Hindutva, and Nehru's Discovery of India, if one were to compare the two, they're very different from each other, but there are certain similarities we need to understand. And that will also help us understand Gandhi better, or Gandhian ideas better, or what are their limitations. So, Savarkar's Hindutva and Nehru's Discovery of India, both were written in a jail. Yeah. Both talk about the nation space as home. Yeah. And both depict Hindus as organic, you know, and original inhabitants of India.
1: Vinayak Damodar Savarkar was an Indian independence activist, the father of the Hindu nationalist philosophy known as Hindutva.
0: I feel that Indian democracy or Indian state or Indian politics was never really above, being mobilized in favor of majoritarianism. And everybody, one thing that everybody forgets about Nehru is he, like Savarkar and others, is also an upper caste Hindu male. So what we are really looking at is an upper caste Hindu male discursive terrain. Idea of India embodies that idea. And that fundamentally leaves out women. It leaves out minorities. It leaves out the Dalits. It leaves out the Adivasis.
2: Mohandas Gandhi meets with Muhammad Ali Jinnah in an attempt to bring the Hindus and the Muslims together. In an India always torn by the strife of castes, Mahatma Gandhi has tried for some semblance of unity. Again, it is something he failed to achieve. He parted friends with Jinnah, he says, but the Indian problem remained.
3: On the other question of imagining a harmonious society, I think that's where I part company with Gandhi. The dream of a harmonious society, yes, we cannot let go of a dream where there will be harmony amongst people. But that harmony cannot happen through simply only by entrusting the elites to do their duty, quote unquote duty. I think we have an extremely unequal social order. And that inequity has to be acknowledged, confronted, and worked on in a way that might require a very important political, social, and economic change.
0: You know, the violence that I'm talking about is going back to what Gandhi had to say about the scavengers. He gives them a new name, calls them Harijan, and talks about their upliftment and this and that. But these are all prescriptions of an upper caste man to somebody whose life is entrenched in those frames, where there is no life outside of that frame. And it does nothing to change their lives. I don't know if you have seen the movie Lagan, or if your audience will have a reference for it. It is basically a movie in which some peasants get together and resist the colonial state, paying the revenue that year by playing a game of cricket match. And if they win, then they don't have to pay the revenue. Now, in that game, the team that is created out of the villagers represents the unity and diversity slogan that Indian state always forefronts, that we are united despite our diversity. So in that team, there is one player who is the village cleaner. His name is Kachra. And the word Kachra means trash or garbage. So it is really Kachra who helps win the game. But it does not change Kachra's lot. Kachra's name remains Kachra. And this is the

0: visibilization of violence. You give a semblance of inclusion, but the manner in which the person is included retains the person in that lower position itself. So you have created a smokescreen of inclusion. But actually no inclusion or no upliftment ever took place. And that is the violence that I'm talking about. You know, this is the violence that we will never see. And kachra in the scheme of things becomes the good kachra, the loyal kachra. And he has to be happy with this only, because he's not going to get anything more.
1: I mean, India cannot survive as a Hindu majoritarian state. If you want to make 13% of your population, which is like 150 million people or more, second-class citizens, that's only asking for trouble. India, the cult of personality around our prime minister is destructive of the democratic ethos. I think Gandhi will have to come back. Or some of his, not only Gandhi, Ambedkar and some of the other founding figures of our democracy will have to come back.
2: And I think, if you were to think for the future of India, not so much the past, because Gandhi is someone belongs to the past, though very relevant. He's not a figure for a future, but the future in India will have to think anew on this question, because India has to kind of come up with a new political settlement, but also a new harmonious settlement, a new ethical way of living with minorities, but also with the caste question. While it is also true that there is no running away, we cannot be post-factual about it, that Hindu nationalism or Hindu majoritarianism is now a very powerful force in India.
0: The Gandhian, the shadow of Gandhian tolerance and violence, these terms acquire a different meaning when the state acquires them. When the state is talking about tolerance, what kind of tolerance is it talking about? Whose tolerance? And you have to be tolerant to whom? And when the state is talking about violence and non-violence, its meaning changes. So the long shadow of Gandhian violence and non-violence and tolerance actually does a lot of violence and produces intolerance. And in many ways, invisibilizes violence. And now the age we are living in, why Gandhi, it's difficult to teach Gandhi, or why I do not want to teach him anymore, is I want to teach about the Dalit movement. I want to teach about Assam. I want to teach about the Muslim Pasmanda movement, the Muslim Dalits. You know, the students need to know their country beyond these big figures. We are talking about majoritarianism as if it is an innovation, a recent innovation. India was always majoritarian. But that majoritarianism was reined in a particular form, in a particular way. And that majoritarianism also was sort of being taken forward by invisibilizing various other forms of violence. Yeah, that majoritarianism was underpinned by certain kinds of violence that were invisible. But now, while you see an upsurge in a certain kind of majoritarianism, we also see the Dalit movement coming of age. So this generation will have its own icons. It would have its own way of thinking, and the way forward is to give way to that. Because for a lot of these people, it's a we are living in an age of identity assertion. And it's high time that, you know, we gave space to that. We let people be in the way, and that would be the way, you know, letting the young people take the lead.
3: You've been listening to a documentary from contributor Aparita Bhandari. It's the first part of a two-part series we're calling The Idea of India. Guests in this episode, Faisal Devji, professor of history at the University of Oxford. Ramachandra Guha, historian and biographer who teaches at Kriya University in southern India. Shruti Kapila, professor of history at the University of Cambridge. Ananya Mukherjee Reed, professor of economics, philosophy, and politics at the University of British Columbia. And Aparna Vedic, associate professor of history at Ashoka University in India.

For links to their work, please visit our website at cbc.ca/ideas. This episode was produced by Naheed Mustafa. Lisa Ayuso is the web producer for Ideas. Technical production, Danielle Duval. Nikola Lukšić is the senior producer. The executive producer of Ideas is Greg Kelly, and I'm Nala Ayed.

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8: This is World Report. Good morning, I'm Martina Fitzgerald in Nepal. A rescue chopper hovers above the valleys of Nepal's northern Rusua district. There is no safe place to land after floodwaters washed away entire villages. At least 9 people are dead, hundreds of others are missing, among them 291 foreign nationals. The local tourism board has so far confirmed that U.S., South Korean, British, Australian, and Indian citizens are among those unaccounted for. Officials say an avalanche of ice and rock triggered massive flash flooding, with debris sweeping through river valleys in the Himalayan region. A warning to our listeners that the details of this next story are disturbing. In Pakistan, at least 14 newborns have been killed in a fire early this morning inside a hospital nursery. The CBC's Willie Lowry has the latest.
9: 3 women console each other on the sidewalk outside the Pakistan Institute for Medical Sciences. Yellow caution tape cordons off the entrance to the maternity ward of Islamabad's largest hospital. A fire ripped through the ward early this morning, leaving several newborn babies dead. A woman who survived the fire is accusing hospital staff of abandoning their duties.
10: At around 6 a.m., the fire erupted, but the staff and doctors did not inform us about this. Rather, they fled the scene and saved their own lives. There was a lady who screamed and informed us. When I went upstairs, the fire was spread so much that it reached our room. Then I first rescued my nephew, then I evacuated my sister-in-law.
9: Pakistan's Prime Minister Shahbaz Sharif has called for an immediate investigation. In a statement on social media, his office said, quote, those responsible should be identified and the strictest action should be taken. A father of one of the victims said the ward lacked basic safety measures.
11: I wasn't even able to see my daughter, but the condition of the ward is bad. I've been going there for 8 days. The situation was absurd. My wife is in this building and is in much better condition. That building has no fire security, no proper exits. All doors were closed. Only one door was for us to visit our children. They kept the other doors locked because they feared we would come to see our children too often.
9: Reports suggest that the fire may have started after the compressor inside an air conditioning unit exploded. Willie Lowry, CBC News, London.
8: In Russia, hundreds of workers run away from a natural gas plant to escape a fire. 7 people

0: people, including six Chinese nationals, are dead. The plant is a joint project of a Russian petrochemical company and a Chinese oil and gas company. Nine Chinese workers are reported missing. More than 100 people were treated for injuries. It's not yet clear what caused the fire. In just under 2 weeks, Canada's counter-tariffs against the U.S. will go into effect. Nearly 900 U.S. products will be hit with billions of dollars in retaliatory tariffs. This growing trade war between Canada and the U.S. could hit some states harder than others. Ohio, a red state, is one of them. Its relationships in the steel and manufacturing sectors deeply intertwine with Canada. And as the CBC's Katie Nicholson reports from Ohio, some there are wondering if this tariff tiff could swing the state blue in the coming midterms.
1: As players shake hands against a pink sunset on a Youngstown, Ohio baseball diamond, Patricia Vandervoort and her friend Pam Hall are thinking about a very different game being played with much higher stakes.
2: We don't want Canada to hold it against us citizens. It's not us.
3: Yeah, it's not us. We don't like them any more than you do.
1: The women, aghast at the escalating trade war between Canada and the U.S. that will likely impact Youngstown, once the heart of America's steel country.
4: Everything's going to be more expensive.
2: And it'll affect our factories. People will lose their jobs.
1: Canada is Ohio's biggest customer, consuming one-third of its exports. Many about to become more expensive as Canadian counter-tariffs kick in, which could carry political ramifications, says Larry Kelly, leaning against a van in a parking lot with his teammates.
5: I think it's going to have a dramatic effect on the midterms.
6: You always have a midterm swing. This could cause the pendulum to swing a little bit more.
1: Guy Caviello is the president of Youngstown's regional chamber. While he says the data shows that the tariff war is doing more damage than good, some businesses have reaped benefits.
6: Sometimes in those meetings, I've got a chamber member that is trying to argue against tariffs sitting across the table from a chamber member that's embracing the tariffs.
1: Whether that embrace leads to Republicans retaining seats, a question that will be answered in 10 short weeks. Katie Nicholson, CBC News, Youngstown, Ohio.
0: Despite the worsening trade dispute, Americans are still visiting Canada. And that's good news for the Canadian provinces that depend on tourism to drive their economy. The CBC's Sabrina Fabian is in Halifax, seeing if this trade-related friction is being felt there.
7: The cruise ship, the Norwegian Jewel, slowly makes its way out of the Halifax harbor with hundreds of American tourists on board. With local souvenirs tucked in their luggage and warm lobster in their bellies, they're among the millions of Americans who travel to Canada every year. People like Christy Kenny Nottigan.
8: Yeah, we love Canada. I mean, it's an important relationship, and I think it's in everyone's best interest to keep it as an important allyship.
7: But some are aware that U.S. President Donald Trump's policies aren't popular here, like Dawn Gardenhire.
9: I kind of feel embarrassed, and I feel like they have every right to look at us distastefully.
7: But that's not what's happening, says her husband, Richard.
10: People are very welcoming, despite the behaviors and decision that our current administration has made.
7: Americans contributed more than $17 billion to the Canadian economy last year. Businesses such as Ambassador's Grey Line, which run tours like the ever-popular Harbor Hopper.
11: Yeah, let's keep it going for Captain Curtis, everyone.
7: Peter McLaughlin is the revenue manager.
12: They're really crucial to ensuring that we're able to provide employment for as many people as possible for as long as possible.
7: Cruise ship traffic from Americans isn't slowing down, says Robin Stewart with the Port of Halifax.
13: We haven't really heard anything other than the doors are still open. In fact,
7: the busy season is just about to kick off. Sabrina Fabian, CBC News, Halifax.
0: Less than 20 kilometers from Newfoundland and Labrador, climate change is forcing the residents of a French island to move. For years, rising sea levels and frequent storms have been a threat to the residents of Saint-Pierre and Miquelon. As Mark Quinn reports, locals are now hoping to relocate one of its towns completely.
14: Most of Miquelon's 600 residents live on an isthmus of sand and stones, only 2 meters above sea level. They're witnessing erosion caused by more frequent and more violent storms. Miquelon's mayor, Franck Decheverry, says relocating is expected to cost more than $300 million Canadian. The community will rely on a French fund for properties threatened by natural disasters and climate change.
15: Si on demandait cet argent, petit

0: He believes if the community asks for the money little by little, it's more likely to get it. So far, 9 homes are under construction. Mayor Dechveri says it's impossible to say just how long it will take to build about 300 homes and public buildings. French President Emmanuel Macron is scheduled to visit Saint-Pierre-et-Miquelon in September. The town hopes he'll announce more money for its massive relocation project. Mark Quinn, CBC News, St. John's.
1: Fans and fellow musicians are sharing their tributes to and memories of Dolly Parton. The country music legend, actor, and philanthropist has died at age 80 after a brief battle with cancer. Steve Futterman reports.
2: Throughout the world, her voice is reverberating. Yesterday, here in Los Angeles, flowers were placed on Dolly Parton's star on the Hollywood Boulevard Walk of Fame. Fans came to remember.
3: Life is not always about sorrow, it's about celebration.
2: Some got emotional.
4: She was my icon, so it's hard to see an icon go.
2: In death yesterday, Dolly Parton did something very rare in 2026. She brought a bit of unity. Donald Trump paid tribute to her, so did New York Mayor Zoran Mamdani. What was it that made Dolly Parton so great? The talent, of course, the beautiful, distinctive soprano, the honesty of her lyrics. In so many ways, Dolly Parton was a larger-than-life figure. Today, millions of fans are making it clear they will always love her. Steve Futterman, CBC News, Los Angeles.
1: That is the latest national and international news from World Report. I'm Martina Fitzgerald. 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
6: 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In our rolling trade war pods this week, we've brought you into the talks that fell apart and explained how the U.S. tariffs and counter tariffs stand to affect Canada's economy. Today, we're going to the other side of the border to take a look at how this is all playing out in the U.S. and consider what kind of pressure it could be putting on the Trump administration and the Republican Party with important midterm elections just a few months away. And we're going to do that today with Josh Wingrove. Josh is a Washington correspondent for Bloomberg News. He also happens to be Canadian and formerly was a great reporter on Parliament Hill with the Globe and Mail. He knows both sides of this really well. And I will say he has gotten an impressive number of scoops in the last week. Josh, it is really great to have you on the show. Thank you for being here.
7: Thank you. That's very kind of you. Tell my bosses. You know, give them a heads up.
6: Email incoming.
7: All right, good.
6: Okay, so this is all moving fast. I'm going to timestamp this. We're talking around 2 in the afternoon on Tuesday. Prime Minister Carney announced last Friday,
8: Canada will match Washington's new tariffs dollar for dollar in order to protect Canadian workers, farmers, families, and businesses.
6: That he would be retaliating on Trump's 50% tariffs that went into effect when the talks broke down. And we got more details today, Tuesday, on exactly what the plan is.
9: Effective September 8th, Canada will impose counter tariffs of up to 15, 25, or 50% on 20.
6: Canada is going to match the $28 billion the U.S. tariffed on Canadian products and will target things like American steel, aluminum, dairy, seafood, appliances like stoves, fridges, freezers, perfume, wooden paper, clothes like men's suits and t-shirts. A lot of the same stuff that the U.S. tariffed on us, right? But it's a bit different. Just explain that to me quickly.
7: Yeah, I think, let me just back up and say Prime Minister Carney had like a couple of doors to choose from here, right? He calls these dollar for dollar tariffs. They are and they aren't. They're dollar for dollar in that they are matching a basket of goods that's the same scale and in many cases the same goods. And I should caution that we're still parsing through the tariff lines here. So, you know, I'll keep it general there on the side of caution. He's not matching the tariff scale, right? For Trump, he went from 0 to 50% tariffs on a lot of these things.

0: minister is adding 25% tariffs or 15% tariffs. So he is trying to, at the top level, say we're going toe to toe with the Americans. But he got, I guess, a little creative, clever, pick your word. And the actual tariffs, the dollar value increases, are going to be smaller than what Trump is doing. And that means Canadians will pay a lower amount than Americans will pay as a result of where we stand now with the tariff war, which by the time people listen to this could have changed. And so I think that that is important to note. It seems like they're trying to help keep American products out to, divert Canadians to buy Canadian things that might otherwise have been American purchases. And so,
1: Right.
0: we're going to.
1: Like swap it out. You're not going to buy honey from
0: That's right.
1: somewhere in the US that makes honey. Now you're going to buy honey from Manitoba.
2: Canada's counter tariffs are designed primarily to provide protection for Canadian industry impacted by US tariffs and allow them to compete against US products in the Canadian market. It's all about fairness.
1: You know, I know this announcement was just made. I'm not necessarily looking for a reaction from the administration on the specifics of the counter tariffs, but generally, how have they been responding to the announcement that Canada is going to retaliate and that there would be countermeasures that are set to take effect on September 8th?
0: Canada is in Trump's head today as we sit here recording this. I mean, he's been posting up a storm, as you've seen, of course, talking about trying to rename Lake Ontario Lake America.
3: Here's what the post says. The United States is giving serious consideration to changing the name of Lake Ontario to Lake America, in that we don't expect to be doing much business with Ontario any longer. Thank you for your attention to this
0: And
3: matter.
0: so, Trump is raging. Rage posting in a way. But we haven't had, as I said here, a specific response to these. We were told Friday night that if Canada did proceed with its retaliation, the US would give Trump options to respond. It's not clear if that would be now or on September 8th when the Canadian tariffs actually kick in. Of course, the American ones kicked in at 12:01 a.m. Saturday morning Eastern. And it's also not clear with the president's sort of frenzied announcement on Monday that he would double the auto tariffs come January. Is that response, or whether he would reach for something else? So it remains in flux. We haven't had a specific response from the president to these, but I'll say again, there were more escalatory options on the table for the prime minister. He, for instance, is not targeting swing states, as an example, right? Interesting stories to be done about the effect, in particular, in Senate races in Maine, Michigan, of course, Alaska, but also Iowa and Ohio. You could have targeted a basket of goods to target states like that. That's not what Carney did. He did something more sector by sector, input by input. And so he will not be accused, or shouldn't be accused, in my view at least, of trying to, interfere in the electoral cycle or pinch Trump in an electoral cycle. Of course, Republicans might view that differently. And so I think that is an important landscape here.
1: Let me just pick up on that. Why do you think that he didn't go that route? That he didn't try to cause more pain points in Michigan, in Maine, in Wisconsin?
0: That's a great question for the prime minister. It's a great question. The risk of it is it would have exacerbated the current tensions in a disproportionate way. The advantage of it is it would have put more of a specific electoral squeeze on the president. That said, it's not necessarily clear that anyone needs to do that. These are not races that are generally trending in the president's direction. 6 months ago, the Senate was seen as pretty likely to stay Republican. The current balance is 53-47. Democrats would have to net 4 seats to flip it, because of course Vance can split the difference in a tie. Now that's looking possible. Georgia was a state that Republicans thought they might be able to peel away. Ossoff's looking very strong.
4: In the race for the Senate, the AARP poll of likely voters shows that Democratic incumbent John Ossoff has a 9-point lead over his Republican challenger, Congressman Mike Collins.
0: Texas looks genuinely in play, although I kind of am not holding, my breath any one way and making a prediction.
5: The highly regarded Cook Political Report shifted the contest between Democrat James Tallarico and Republican Ken Paxton from lean Republican to toss-up. The latest RealClear Politics average of polls between June 3rd and August 10th shows Tallarico ahead of Paxton by 1.2 percentage points, 46 to
0: So he seems to have just
5: 47%.
0: backed away from that at a time when President Trump's polls are really, really low. I think this has kind of been lost in the shuffle, right? He's less popular than ever with the general electorate. He's at or near popularity lows, even with Republicans, although still is very popular in the party. Trump's politically in trouble, and Carney

0: face the choice of like, look, a guy is teetering on a plank. Do you try to take a swing at him, or do you assume he might fall on his own and not try to invoke the wrath anymore? And it seems like he went with that window, but I'll be curious when he's asked what he says about it.
1: About how just the fact that the Trump administration is in a trade war in Canada is playing out in these midterm races right now. Michigan, which is a pretty interesting race, Abdul Ail Sayed there has been just taking run after a couple runs over the weekend, and I think even last night at the administration.
2: Let's be clear, this is Donald Trump's economy right now, and he's about to make everything so much worse because he's in a vanity war with the Prime Minister of Canada. And look, like, I'm in Michigan and you're from New York, right? So you know Canadians, man. They're the only people I know who apologized before they even did his thing. So now they're raising the tariff to 50%. What's that going to do to inflation?
1: Yeah, just talk to me a little bit more about how you see this issue pop up in these races.
0: Yeah, we're seeing Democrats seize on them, definitely, Jamie. And we're seeing Republicans either oppose them or stay silent and try to desperately dodge the issue. You know, you never know how much of an effect these are actually going to have on the races. But this cycle, we're seeing states that used to be swing states, but really haven't been for a long time. Ohio, Iowa jumped to mind. Those used to be pretty purple, and they haven't been. They're back to being purple. And Susan Collins has probably been the most vocal current Republican senator seeking re-election in Maine.
3: I still think imposing new tariffs on Canada is a mistake. We produce a lot of Maine that is processed across the border. If it comes back with a huge tariff on it, that increases the cost of eating, building homes.
0: Vice President Vance went there, you know, and, you know, criticized Canada, defended these tariffs.
4: Canada is a country that has underinvested in its military that quite literally would get invaded by a foreign country were it not for the umbrella of protection provided by the United States of America. And so how does Canada actually respond to that? By treating the people of Maine fairly? No. They apply ridiculous.
0: Not only has Collins criticized the tariff, she didn't go to Vance's event. And so you're seeing a divide in some of these states as to where this goes. It's dovetailing as well with genuine outcry over the president's decision to lower tariffs on certain beef imports, which has the effect of undercutting American ranchers who were already hurting, who were already calling on the president to help them, not, you know, undercut them. So taken together, the president's trade agenda is drawing public criticism from Republicans, I should specify, in a way it hasn't before. Whether he'll back off or not is not clear. Trump's whole mantra in everything is don't quit, don't surrender, never apologize, you know, just keep going forward, keep fighting. And I think that that is an important thing to keep in mind on this and many things that he's facing in his administration now, including Iran, of course.
1: I did see Gavin Newsom, the current governor of California, post about this, you know, our closest ally, our critical trading partner, and Trump is hitting Canada with 50% tariffs. What the actual F are we doing? I've seen other Democrats. I mean, I think Hillary Clinton even posted that Trump treats Putin and North Korea better than Canada.
5: 40% of Ohio's exports go to Canada. Something like 60% of Michigan's exports go to Canada. I can't imagine that the Republicans in those states, or literally anywhere in the country, are enthusiastic about this nonsense that, you know, Trump is promoting. And
1: are you seeing the Democrats kind of crystallize around some kind of messaging here?
0: Yeah, I think this Canada offers a more digestible foil for Americans to think of the trade war, right? Tariffs on China, for instance, have a lot of bipartisan support. Trump has, if anything, been weaker on China than a lot of lawmakers would have liked him to when it comes to tariffs, at least. But hitting around Canada sort of crystallizes this issue of why Democrats see a lane here. That said, you hear sometimes in Canada this thought of like, well, we can wait Trump out either to the midterms or to the second administration. By the way, sources have indicated that Carney is setting up these programs that he announces to ride out the whole Trump term if he has to. Whether or not he'll have to do that is unclear, of course. But you see Canadians putting more and more eggs in the basket of like, well, the next president might cancel these tariffs, or well, the Democratic Congress will try to roll back these tariffs. And I wouldn't get ahead of myself necessarily on that. We don't know for a fact that a Democratic president would.

0: delete a bunch of tariffs. And in fact, they almost certainly would keep some of them, in particular the ones that some of the major labor unions like in the US, and they might want the revenue. America's got a pretty significant budget deficit right now and mounting pressures in bond markets about the size of that deficit and the mounting debt that they have. And so people are kind of like, oh, you know, we're almost 2 years through Trump's term. Trade policy shifts in the US all the time. Maybe someday down the road, the landscape will be different. I would not bet the farm that the next president, Republican or Democrat, will make an absolute sharp, immediate deviation from this, in particular on tariffs like steel. I think it is more likely that it would be pruning, adjusting, that kind of thing. But even then, that president might be exposing themselves to allegations that they're abandoning certain U.S. industries. And so it's just not a guarantee. It's not a slam dunk that the Trump tariffs go away after Trump.
1: There was a point in the last couple of weeks where Canada was kind of circling around a deal that they thought was relatively acceptable, right? And so if Trump loses and takes big political losses in the midterms, is it possible that they come back to those terms that they were trying to agree on? Or is it possible that if that like a Democratic controlled House and or Senate could force them to do that?
0: Maybe, I have a hard time thinking that a cornered and wing clipped Donald Trump who loses Congress in this scenario and is probably under impeachment proceedings is going to start looking for retreat lanes on tariffs. And if anything, I think he might double down on things that he knows and loves. And the man loves tariffs. You know, I think that that is important to note. Virtually no economist loves tariffs. Donald Trump loves tariffs. It's a reality we're all living in. And so I just don't think necessarily that that is the case. Now, as I'm sure all Canadian listeners know, because this has been covered so well and broadly in Canada, but just to sort of level set, the deal on the table would have both offered significant reductions in core tariffs, so best in class levels, right? From the American perspective, they think they were offering Canada a very good deal. And I think that they are sincere in that. Canada, remember, has one of the lowest effective tariff rates in the G20. Trump's tariffing everyone. But from the Canadian perspective, the risk for Carney, of course, was he was locking in tariffs that Canada believes are illegal and violate not only the USMCA, but some of the side letters with it. I'm old enough to remember those negotiations, and there was a quote-unquote side letter, which basically is like a IOU pledge on the side, saying we won't tariff your vehicles. And of course, lo and behold, here we are. And so that was the risk for Carney, is they were facing this existential question of, do you want to lock in some of the best tariff rates Trump is agreeing to if it means you're tacitly confirming tariffs you think are illegal in the first place? But I think some version of that deal, you know, remains possible if the Americans want to move. But there's been a lot of bad blood the last 72 hours, even more than I necessarily expected to spill into the open. And so I don't think we're necessarily going to see people running back to the bargaining table. In fact, our reporting is that the Canadians do not expect that to happen before the midterms.
1: Right. I mean, just talking about some of the bad blood in the last 72 hours, are we talking in part about this open fight that seems to be taking place between the president and Ontario Premier Doug Ford? And just for people listening, Ford went on the radio telling Trump,
2: Well, he kissed my ass as far as I'm concerned. We're going to go at him full steam.
1: Threatening to use energy as a leverage after the talks fell apart. Trump comes back calling him a clown, calling him the less charismatic, intelligent, and overall unimpressive brother of the late, great Rob Ford. Ford shoots back.
3: I don't respond to a dictator like President Trump, a bully like President Trump. As I said before, he's the type of guy in school that would take your lunch money one day, take your toque off your head the next day, and then steal your running shoes. But I'm not going to take any advice off a guy that's the king of bankruptcies. And he's actually
1: Though today on CNN, I did see him say that he felt
4: things got a little heated. It got a little personal yesterday between the president and myself. But I want to make a deal, a good deal for the American people, a good deal for the Canadians.
1: Is that what you're referring to when you say that you're kind of even surprised by how acrimonious this is getting?
0: I would add the Prime Minister's speech on Saturday, not that it was personal or anything, but I think it spoke to pretty fundamental issues that signaled that they were far apart on those core issues. Premier Ford, I mean, he and Trump share elements of style together, right? I mean, they're sort of made for each other to have these sort of public fights in a way. I think right now, part of the prime minister's question was always, what would the premiers agree to? Premier Canoe of Manitoba pushed back publicly in a way that I'm not necessarily sure that Carney government was expecting.
5: I get it from his perspective. Why does he want us to take the booze off the shelves? He's the one who got on the phone with Donald Trump, which, you know, I don't think any of us want to be on the phone with Trump or in a photo with him. But there you go. Somebody has to do it. Thank you, Mark Carney, for doing it. And you can understand he got to a place where he can recommend a deal to Canadians. But I think for the rest of us, okay. I think we should fight. I think Donald Trump...
0: Premier Ford was a little unclear on whether he would put booze back on the shelves with the deal that was before them. It seems like almost certainly he would have needed tariff relief for medium and heavy trucks, which was a big sticking point in the final hours. But I think we're seeing Premier Ford on a bit of a, not walk it back tour necessarily, but he shot his shot on Monday, and now he's calming it down a little bit on Tuesday. And we'll see. The president, meanwhile, was quiet over the weekend and really, you know, a little bit on Monday, but today has decided to just like post after post after post.

That was part of my conversation with Josh Wingrove, a Washington correspondent with Bloomberg News. If you want to listen to the full episode, you can find Front Burner wherever you get your podcasts or on YouTube. I'm Jamie Poisson. Thank you so much for listening.

0: Coming up on the early edition, could Canada's counter-tariffs factor into midterm elections in the U.S. this fall? We're going to get into that and more, including tributes to Dolly Parton in just a few moments. The news is next.
1: Good morning, I'm Drew Karanikas, 16 degrees and clear in Vancouver. The breakdown in trade negotiations between Canada and the U.S. has increased concerns for people in communities that are heavily reliant on the forest industry. Yesterday, the federal government announced a $7.5 billion plan to support workers and businesses impacted by the Trump administration's tariffs. But as Mira Baines reports, some people are skeptical about whether that will be enough.
2: Joan Atkinson, the mayor of Mackenzie and BC's interior, is in favor of Prime Minister Mark Carney's counter-tariffs, but says federal help is needed fast.
3: They make announcements that there's going to be funding available to help communities, but it takes literally months and months and months for that money to be dispersed. And we need it right now.
2: Port McNeil Mayor James Fernie says his Vancouver Island community is going to be hit hard.
4: But it's very tough to plan with your kids going to university winter coming. Things like that really impact us up here.
2: Hero Yunus with the BC Business Council says the province can take measures to make it more attractive for investment.
5: We can't control how our tax competitiveness deters business investment. We can control how onerous or not onerous our regulatory and permitting system is going to be.
2: Yunus says BC is the most exposed province to the trade war, with nearly $4 billion in trade and 11,000 jobs at stake. Mira Baines, CBC News, Vancouver.
1: The BC Conservative Party has lost another member of its caucus, the third this month. Prince George Valmont MLA Rosalind Byrd says she'd rather sit as an independent than compromise her values by staying with the party under new leader Carrie Lynn Findlay. Her departure follows that of Peter Millibar and Ian Paton. Independent MLA Eleanor Sturco, who left the Conservative Party under its former leader John Rustad, says the defections are significant.
6: I think it's particularly meaningful when you have this many MLAs saying enough is enough. There is enough going on in the Conservative BC party right now to show that it's not in alignment with the majority of British Columbians.
1: Millibar and Paton are now joining forces to create a new party in the legislature. Byrd says it's too early to say whether she'll join with them. The BC Coroner Service says that

0: there was an increase in the number of deaths from toxic drugs in June compared to May. But overall, fatalities have been trending downwards in recent years. As Bisma Mughal reports, some experts say there are still underlying issues.
1: Dr. Paxton Bock, co-medical director for the BC Center on Substance Use, says while drug deaths may be down, the number of non-fatal overdoses is still higher than it has ever been.
2: We're seeing more visits to the emergency room than ever. We're seeing more ambulance calls than ever. There's obviously a societal cost and impact there.
1: He says the province's naloxone distribution program made a difference, but adds the response isn't sufficient for the scale of harm being done. Garth Mullins with Vancouver Area Network of Drug Users says he is still seeing people die every day. He says the crisis has become a talking point for politicians ahead of elections with no real support being offered.
3: The government is just waiting for the problem to solve itself because we're still dying and they're just rolling back and cutting off programs.
1: In a statement, Health Minister Ravi Kalon says there is no single solution to this crisis, but BC will continue to strengthen its life-saving services to support the community. Bisma Mughal, CBC News, Vancouver.
0: A company owned by one of the wealthiest families in BC has been fined more than $500,000 for repeatedly violating worker safety rules. As Andrew Curiata reports, WorkSafe BC says Northland Properties repeatedly exposed its employees to asbestos and other hazardous materials in its buildings around the province.
4: The most recent violation was at the Sandman Hotel in Williams Lake last December, where inspectors found workers were exposed to asbestos, lead paint, and mold without proper safety checks. WorkSafe fined the company $624,000, and a report obtained by CBC News notes the company has a long history of similar violations. It says Northland Properties has received more than a dozen fines, stop work orders, and safety notices related to hazardous material exposure at Sandman Hotels across the province dating back more than a decade, and has still failed to take any substantial action to prevent future violations. In an email, the company says it has remedied the underlying issues and is working through WorkSafe's appeal process to review the appropriateness of the report. The Vancouver-based company runs not just Sandman, but the Moxie's restaurant chain, Denny's Canada, and the Shark Club. It is privately held by the Gallardi family, whose assets, including the Dallas Stars NHL team, are valued at more than $5 billion, according to Forbes. Andrew Curiata, CBC News, Prince George.
0: The federal government is contributing $7.5 million to build a new salmon hatchery on the Kitwanga River in northwestern BC. It will eventually raise more about 300,000 sockeye salmon each year. Chief Harry Daniels with the Gitignau First Nation says his people have spent decades trying to reverse declining salmon stocks.
5: We have worked for over 30 years in order to reach this goal. This is food security for our people, and it has held us for thousands and thousands of years to where the future is looking brighter and brighter for our people.
0: Federal funding was also announced for a new hatchery on the Nechako River in Prince George and on the Chilcotin River in the Upper Fraser watershed. 5:36 now, that's the CBC local and regional news.
6: Good morning, I'm Dan Burritt, in for Stephen Quinn this week. Welcome to the early edition. Our top story this half hour, the Canada-U.S. trade war continues to heat up as midterm elections in the States draw closer. Will Canada's counter-tariffs play a role in how Americans vote this fall? We'll dive into that, and we'll also bring in the latest reaction from political leaders here in B.C. Stephanie Hungerford is in charge of traffic and weather.
7: I wish.
6: Can you imagine? You'd be very organized. You're an organized person. It'd be all right. People would enjoy it.
7: I'd be like, no rain all day.
6: It's good for the gardens, though.
7: That's right.
6: I know I repeat that a lot.
7: I love that. To be in charge of something so magnificent, wouldn't that be amazing? I'll start off in Vancouver. 41st Avenue is closed between Knight and Fleming in both directions due to an overnight crash there. All other major routes are looking clear. What we do expect, and this is ongoing, is construction on Highway 1 between Abbotsford and Langley in both directions between Bradner Road and Mount Layman. There's been delays, quite significant delays, from about 7 a.m. onwards, so just be mindful of that. On the Maryhill Bypass, watch for ongoing construction work between United Boulevard and Shaughnessy Street. And for your ferries, Tawasin to Swartz Bay, one sailing wait so far. The 7 a.m. has 15% of space available. The 8 a.m., though, is full. Tawasin to Duke Point, there's a two sailing wait, 20%.

0: 1946, the fourth of 12 children. Parton grew up inside a cabin with a family whose musical roots went back generations. Over the course of her career, she wrote more than 3,000 songs and sold more than 100 million records worldwide. In an interview with CBCQ host Tom Power in 2020, Parton reminisced about her early start to songwriting.
1: When you were just about 5 or 6 years old, you started writing songs. Then you get serious about writing songs when you're around 7. I mean, how serious can you be, and how serious were you about writing songs when you were 7 years old?
2: Well, I got pretty serious because, well, my mother's people were all very musical. Everybody played musical instruments, and we were always singing and playing. And any time anybody would come through, I'd make them show me chords on the guitar. And I would hear my mom and my aunts and all the women sitting around, or just people just talking about people that had been in the war, killed in the war, or somebody's son got murdered up at the sawmill, or I would just hear all these stories. So I knew all these stories, and I absorbed everything. So it was easy for me to write. We've

0: the gift of rhyme early on. And then when I learned to play that little guitar, my heart was always heavy and, you know, hearing all these songs. So that was kind of how I kind of channeled all those feelings, even whether they were happy or whether they were sad. I started doing it really early on. So it was easy for me to gather up information and inspiration from other people's lives. And I have a sister and two brothers older, and there's eight kids younger. So I was kind of one of those kids that was needed attention, and I wasn't going to get any extra unless I was going to get my butt busted or was in trouble or needing to do something. So, but I just kind of lived with my music. I lived in my little guitar, and I just created my own little world. And Mama, you know, she would be fascinated with the songs that I would write. And she would, when people would come to our house, Mama would say, "Run and get your guitar." And then she'd say to them, "I want you to hear this song this little thing wrote," you know. And so I thought, I'm getting all this attention and I'm doing something special. So that kind of just encouraged me. And so, you know, you don't know what's going to inspire you or encourage you, but I realized I was getting attention doing it, and I loved doing it, so it just became my thing.
1: Country music icon Dolly Parton speaking with CBC Q host Tom Power in 2020. Dolly Parton died yesterday at the age of 80. Stay with us throughout the morning here on the Early Edition. Later this morning, we're going to speak with Jaylene Time. She's an Indigenous Two-Spirit drag performer who won Miss Congeniality on Season 5 of Canada's Drag Race. One of the characters she performs as is Dolly Parton. She will join us in studio at 8:20 this morning. And yes, we will have more music from Dolly Parton as well.

0: Switching gears now to the Canada-U.S. trade fight. Yesterday, Ottawa announced dollar-for-dollar counter-tariffs targeting almost $28 billion worth of American goods. Industry Minister Melanie Joly says the retaliation is intended to protect Canadian businesses. And
1: we're also targeting products that will target states in the U.S. And so we're being wise and strategic to put political pressure.
0: For more on that pressure and how effective it might be, we've reached Matthew LeBeau. He's a professor of political science at Western University. Matthew, thanks for joining us.
2: Good morning.
0: First of all, what do Canada's choice of counter-tariffs tell you about where and how Ottawa wants to apply political pressure, at least?
2: Well, it's a really bad time for a Republican president to be ramping up a trade war. There's midterm elections coming in November. Republicans currently have majorities in both the U.S. House and the Senate. Polls indicate that Democrats are likely to win the House for sure, and the Senate is up for grabs. And the Senate will be decided really in six key states: Alaska, Iowa, Maine, Michigan, Ohio, and Texas. All of those states have important

0: important trading relationships with Canada. And some of these tariffs are targeting a couple of those states especially. So one third of the products that were named yesterday are seafood. That's got a huge effect on Maine. There's about $3 billion worth of new tariffs that are aimed at products coming out of Ohio. And Democrats are pulling ahead in both of those states. They're both held by Republicans. So this pressure maybe will get the Republican candidates in those states and Republican leaders in the Senate to try and push Donald Trump to roll back some of these tariffs to get back to negotiations because they're in danger of losing their power in the Senate.
1: Interesting. You mentioned seafood, and but we've also seen certain paper products, furniture, apparel, tools, motorcycles. It's a long list, I think 700 items, and you can see it on the Government of Canada website. A New York Times Siena poll from earlier this summer found more than half, I think 54% of likely voters object to Donald Trump's tariffs. It goes to almost 60% in Maine, expected, as you said, to be a battleground state in November. How important could the trade issue be for voters in those key border states, regardless of who they vote for?
0: Well, the number one issue for Americans is the cost of living and prices. And Donald Trump ran saying that he would reduce inflation, and it's higher now than when he took office. So I think Democrats will use this as a gift to put in their campaign ads to shift the conversation about cost of living to, okay, now there's new taxes, and try and make this a much bigger campaign issue. Those states are going to be really, really close, and getting just a few thousand people to either switch sides is can be key in Democrats winning those states. But also getting Republicans angry at their own party to keep them home, or getting Democrats even more angry so that they get they more enthusiastically go to the polls, that can swing the election.
1: I also just note, coming across the wires here from the Commerce Department, talking about inflation, it says that prices rose 3.7% in July compared with a year earlier, and inflation has worsened since the Iran war began in late February, when it stood at 2.9%. All of that noticeably above the Fed's target of 2%. And it says, this report from the Associated Press, stubbornly high prices are shaping up to be a key issue in the midterms, particularly with the Iran war. What happens next, do you think, when it comes to not only those factors, but what Canada is doing in ratcheting up the pressure with the counter tariffs?
0: You know, so Donald Trump is really unpopular, and the issues that he's putting first and foremost in his agenda are really unpopular, the Iran war and a trade war with Canada. So he's just making it more and more difficult for Republicans to stick with him. And as they're all fighting for their own individual political lives, I think you'll see a lot of them splitting with him. And perhaps that will put pressure on Donald Trump to either roll back the tariffs. But if Democrats were to win, that might put pressure also on Republicans who are still in Congress and still in the Senate to join with Democrats to try and reassert Congress's authority over tariffs, to remove them. And a big part of what I think we'll see over the next few weeks is Democrats reiterating over and over again, tariffs are taxes on Americans. Canadians are not paying taxes on Canadian products. It's Americans who, when they buy things like lumber and seafood and steel, are paying extra because of Donald Trump's trade war.
1: Now, on Monday, the president threatened to impose even more tariffs on Canada directed at cars, trucks, and steel. Those would go into effect on January 1st. After midterm elections, why wait until January, do you think?
0: Well, it's a losing policy. There's 30% of people who are going to agree with Donald Trump and believe whatever his arguments are, but this is overwhelmingly unpopular. And I think January 1st is sort of a sign that he knows that if he adds an additional tax on now, maybe that things would spiral out of control into a wider trade war, but also that Democrats would be able to say, look at this new tax, things are just getting worse and worse. But because it's so unpopular, putting it January 1st doesn't really save him, because now Democrats can just run saying, you've been taxed on these items, now there's new taxes coming, and if you don't vote for Democrats, then this is what you'll see January 1st.
1: Is it an on-ramp, an off-ramp, though, giving himself a bit more runway to figure out that perhaps we do need to go back to the negotiating table?
0: Yeah, it could be. So what you might see over the next few weeks, if this continues to poll really badly, if more Republicans

0: kind of distance themselves from him and his tariffs. Maybe there'll be some company somewhere who will say, okay, now we're moving to the United States. He'll declare this is a great victory. He's the great negotiator, and they can go back to where they were a few weeks ago. I think that he will be looking for a way out, and certainly Republicans running in those key states will be looking for ways that they can bail him out or somehow get back to the free trade policies the Republican Party has been for decades.
1: You mentioned it earlier, the Democrats, at least if we believe polls, well positioned to take control of the House in these midterm elections. If they do that, what does that mean for this trade board? What can they actually do, if anything, when it comes to tariffs?
0: So the dynamics would really change. You know, that Congress is supposed to be the ones overseeing tariffs and taxes. If Donald Trump were to dig in, and if he could keep all the Republicans in Congress supporting him, then it would be a battle. You know, Democrats may try and pass laws, but Donald Trump could veto them. They can try and subpoena him, but he can ignore those subpoenas. They can try and take things to courts, but the Supreme Court has been slow, and eventually, you know, that slowness has helped him keep tariffs in place for months and months, even though they are eventually ruled unconstitutional. Maybe what this does too, though, is puts pressure on people running for re-election in 2028 and on Republican presidential candidates for 2028 to distance themselves from Trump and to try and reorient the party in a pro-trade, pro-free trade direction that they've definitely lost under Trump.
1: Now, if the pressure continues to increase on the president and Republicans ahead of those midterms, how do you think the conversations might change as we get closer to voting day?
0: So I'm already seeing some Republicans saying that they're against this this tariff war. Susan Collins has said that in Maine. I saw a Michigan Republican running for re-election changed his website from saying that he was a strong Republican to that he was an independent voice. They're going to try and distance themselves. But the Republicans in Congress have given Trump so much leeway. They've ignored so many of their responsibilities that it's going to be really tough for them. And I think the Democratic conversation will be about just look at how these people have voted, how much support they've given to Donald Trump when it really matters. Don't listen to their rhetoric. Just look at their voting records. And I think that's what we're going to start seeing in a lot of campaign commercials over the next few weeks.
1: Matthew LeBeau, we appreciate your time and expertise. Thanks for joining us.
0: You're welcome.
1: Matthew LeBeau, a professor of political science at Western University. 5:51 now here on the early edition. Stephanie Hungerford is back with traffic and weather.
2: In New West, there's a stall on Highway 91A northbound in the exit lanes to Howes Street. This is in the left lane. And as you head onto the Queensborough Bridge in Vancouver, 41st Avenue is closed between Knight and Fleming in both directions due to an overnight crash. There's also a vehicle incident westbound on the Maryhill Bypass ahead of Shaughnessy this morning. We do have some construction in Burnaby. Imperial is closed between Gilley and just before Kingsway. That's until this Friday. There's construction on Highway 1 between Abbotsford and Langley in both directions. This is throughout. This will be for the next several months. Expect delays through that region. And right now it is sunny and 16 in, well, not sunny. It will be.
1: Well, let's check outside.
2: It's not sunny. What am I saying?
1: I see sky and there's something.
2: What
1: there's
2: time
1: a glow
2: is it?
1: Coming from the east. I don't know. What time? Oh, 5:52 in the morning? Who decided our schedule?
2: <I don't know>.
1: Stephanie, thanks very much. Well, BC Premier David Eby spoke yesterday about Ottawa's response to new tariffs on Canadian products from the U.S. He was outside a BC liquor store in Vancouver. Have a listen.
3: Today, we heard some important news from the Prime Minister. Two components. First of all, we've seen the initial proposal around counter tariffs against the United States for the recent attack of the president on the Canadian economy, and also supports for workers. On the supports for workers, I'd like to say, first of all, that this is a good start. It is important to see and to hear leadership at the federal level say that they are in this for as long as it takes and to do whatever it takes to support Canadian workers. We know that British Columbia, Ontario, and Quebec are disproportionately impacted as provinces that make stuff that is sold in the United States. And as a result,

0: We're disproportionately impacted. Our workers are going to need that support. We also know that for the long term, the best thing that we can do to respond to these tariffs is to build up our workers, to build up our trade infrastructure, and be less dependent on the United States. So we'll be looking for that as well. In terms of the counter tariffs, to me, reviewing what the Prime Minister has proposed, this is a proportionate response. It is identical to the tariffs that have been imposed on us by the President. It will have the effect of providing some protection for Canadian businesses and a response to the President's unjustified tariffs.
1: BC Premier David Eby speaking about Ottawa's response to the tariffs. He also urged the Prime Minister to take more non-tariff steps in response to the U.S.
0: There are components that I thought I might see that were not present in the announcement that are still available for the Prime Minister. First of all, when your friend kicks you in the back, one of the first rules is you don't then go and buy $12 billion of fighter jets from that person. Our partnership on key federal initiatives between countries should be part of this discussion. The second is out of Westport, we ship a huge amount of American thermal coal. The reason it goes out of Westport is because the Americans can't get it out of any of their own ports. They won't ship it themselves. It's something that the federal government has committed to phasing out already in 2030. It's been raised by a member opposite, John Rustad, from the formerly leader of the Conservative Party, as a potential target. I agree with him. I think that this is something that the federal government should be looking at as well. We haven't seen those measures yet, but I am encouraging the Prime Minister to look at non-tariff measures to respond as well to what the Americans are trying to do to Canadians.
1: Premier David Eby on the recent tariffs from the White House on Canadian goods. The CBC's Jason D'Souza heard from two BC mayors yesterday about how their communities will be impacted by the levies. James Fernie is the mayor of the town of Port McNeill on Vancouver Island, and Joan Atkinson is the mayor of Mackenzie in the BC Interior. Here's a portion of their conversation. Mayor Atkinson speaks first.
2: Well, it further erodes the entire industry. You know, there's many different processes in the forest industry to fully utilize the logs. So as I say, we're a primary producer of lumber. But in order to make money, those lumber companies, those primary producers have to be able to sell their chips. And right now, with the closure of so many pulp mills in this province, there's no market for their chips. Everybody has to be working, and when every segment of the forest industry in the province is working well, it works well. But one segment gets hit by tariffs, and as we know, softwood lumber is has been subject to 45%. And now we see pulp is going to be hit by 50%. It just further erodes this industry that's so vital to our province.
3: We do feel the impacts very quickly, and we do feel them severely in these small rural areas. It's unfortunate that ultimately the consumer, both on both sides of the border, is going to pay the cost of that. But no, not a great thing, but I'm glad Mark Carney is standing up to the bully south of the line there. We're a very tied to our industry here. We're very proud of our industry here. It's got a phenomenal sustainability attached to it. And to have to go through these type of cycles, which we do believe they are cycles, but it's very tough to plan with your kids going to university and winter coming. Things like that really impact us up here, and we're all attached to it here. There's no question about it.
1: Joan Atkinson, mayor of Mackenzie, and James Fernie, mayor of Port McNeill. It's 5:58 here on the early edition. Drew Karakas is here with the local news headlines.
4: The BC Conservative Party has lost another member of its caucus. MLA Rosalind Bird, who represents the riding of Prince George Vailmount, says she's leaving the party because of the direction it's going under new leader Carrie Lynn Findlay. She's the third MLA to leave the Conservative caucus this month. Premier David Eby says Prime Minister Mark Carney should consider some non-tariff measures to hit back against the Trump administration's trade war with Canada. He says in addition to counter-tariffs, Ottawa should revisit the planned purchase of fighter jets from the U.S., among other things. More local and regional news at 6:30. Stephanie Hungerford is here now with traffic and weather.

0: Thanks, Drew. And Vancouver 41st Avenue is closed between Dumfries and Fleming in both directions due to an overnight crash. There is also a vehicle incident westbound on the Maryhill Bypass ahead of Shaughnessy. In New West, the stall on 91A northbound in the exit lanes to Howe Street has been cleared. And in Burnaby, Imperial is closed between Gillian just before Kingsway until this Friday. I'll be back with more in a few minutes.
1: Stephanie, thanks very much. Coming up on the early edition, as the cross-border trade war heats up, Canadian culture and who controls it is emerging as a big point of contention. Coming up, how your Netflix homepage has become a sovereignty issue. I'm Dan Burritt, in for Stephen Quinn. You're listening to the early edition. World Report is next.
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5: This is World Report. Good morning, I'm Martina Fitzgerald. Hundreds of people are missing after flash flooding in Nepal on the northern border with China. Many are foreign nationals, but so far there has been no word on whether Canadians are among the casualties. The numbers keep changing, but at last check, 22 people are confirmed dead. Authorities say entire villages have been wiped out. The CBC's Willie Lowry is following developments from London. Willie, what do we know so far?
6: So it happened early this morning in the areas of Rasuwa District in northern Nepal and Jurong County, Tibet. A flash flood ripped through the area. Videos circulating on social media show a deluge of muddy water devouring buildings and cars. One video appears to show the flood washing away an entire border checkpoint. The Nepalese Tourism Board estimates that some 384 people are missing, 93 Nepali nationals and 291 foreign nationals. Among them are people from the US, UK, Australia, and India. Officials, however, warn that the death toll will likely rise as the full scope and scale of the devastation begins to come into focus.
5: And Willie, what are authorities saying about this disaster?
6: China's official state news agency says a landslide destroyed roads and entire villages and cut communication and power in the region. China's state broadcaster says over 570 rescue workers have been deployed to the area. While authorities have yet to officially confirm what caused the flood, they say an earthquake in the area could have triggered an avalanche that poured mud and rock into the Boti Koshi River, causing it to overflow.
5: That is the CBC's Willie Lowry in London. Thank you, Willie.
6: Thank you.
5: A warning now to our listeners, the details of this next story are disturbing. At least 14 babies have died in a fire early this morning at a hospital nursery in Pakistan's capital. It happened at the Pakistan Institute of Medical Sciences in Islamabad. At least one baby was rescued. Officials say the fire started after an air conditioning unit exploded inside the nursery. This woman was at the hospital when the fire broke out.
7: At around 6 a.m., the fire erupted, but the staff and doctors did not inform us about this. Rather, they fled the scene and saved their own lives. There was a lady who screamed and informed us. When I went upstairs, the fire was spread so much that it reached our room. Then I first rescued my nephew, then I evacuated my sister-in-law.
5: A number of government agencies have been called in to investigate. Pakistan's president is urging hospitals to re-examine their fire safety measures, particularly in wards caring for newborns. In Russia. Hundreds of workers run away from a natural gas plant to escape a fire. Seven people, including six Chinese nationals, are dead. The plant is a joint project of a Russian petrochemical company and a Chinese oil and gas company. Nine Chinese workers are reported missing. More than 100 people were treated for injuries. It's not yet clear what caused the fire. In just under 2 weeks, Canada's counter tariffs go into effect against the U.S. Nearly 900 U.S. products will be hit with billions of dollars in retaliatory tariffs.

0: tariffs. This growing trade war between Canada and the U.S. could be harder on some states than others. Ohio, a red state, is one of them. Its relationships in the steel and manufacturing sectors deeply intertwine with Canada. And as the CBC's Katie Nicholson reports from Ohio, some there are wondering if this tariff tiff could swing the state blue in the coming midterms.
1: As players shake hands against a pink sunset on a Youngstown, Ohio baseball diamond, Patricia Vandervoort and her friend Pam Hall are thinking about a very different game being played with much higher stakes.
2: We don't want Canada to hold it against us citizens. It's not us.
3: Yeah, it's not us. We don't like them any more than you do.
1: The women, aghast at the escalating trade war between Canada and the U.S. that will likely impact Youngstown, once the heart of America's steel country.
4: Everything's going to be more expensive.
5: And it'll affect our factories. People will lose their jobs.
1: Canada is Ohio's biggest customer, consuming one-third of its exports. Many about to become more expensive as Canadian counter-tariffs kick in, which could carry political ramifications, says Larry Kelly, leaning against a van in a parking lot with his teammates.
6: I think it's going to have a dramatic effect on the midterms.
7: You always have a midterm swing. This could cause the pendulum to swing a little bit more.
1: Guy Caviello is the president of Youngstown's regional chamber. While he says the data shows that the tariff war is doing more damage than good, some businesses have reaped benefits.
7: Sometimes in those meetings, I've got a chamber member that is trying to argue against tariffs sitting across the table from a chamber member that's embracing the tariffs.
1: Whether that embrace leads to Republicans retaining seats, a question that will be answered in 10 short weeks. Katie Nicholson, CBC News, Youngstown, Ohio.
0: At a time when we're being encouraged to keep our elbows up and buy Canadian, one grocer is facing fierce backlash. Loblaw recently dropped the country of origin information on its produce, meaning customers couldn't see what was grown here in Canada. But as Sophia Harris reports, CBC News reached out, and now the company is backtracking.
8: It seems to me like a really un-Canadian thing to do during these times. And
9: Carl Mueller of Edmonton says he's one of those elbows up people. So he was disappointed when he recently noticed his local Loblaw-owned superstore had dropped country of origin labeling for fresh produce, leaving shoppers on their own to figure out where their produce comes from.
8: As an ordinary citizen, my only way of fighting back is to support Canadian businesses, to shop local.
9: Loblaw dropped the produce labels earlier this month in stores in most provinces, sparking customer backlash.
10: They're probably thinking, boy, we picked the wrong week to pull the labeling.
9: University of Alberta agricultural economist Ellen Goddard predicted on Monday Loblaw would rethink its decision following the launch of a fresh Canada-U.S. trade war.
10: I suspect they're counting the number of messages and social media blogs they are seeing and phone calls they're getting from customers.
9: After CBC News reached out to Loblaw, the grocer said it's bringing back the country of origin signage in their fresh produce aisles. We shared the news with Mueller.
11: I think that's wonderful, and it shows you the power of ordinary people making their voices heard.
9: However, Mueller says he won't fully rejoice until he sees country of origin labels back in his superstore. Sophia Harris, CBC News, Toronto.
0: Fans and fellow musicians are sharing their tributes to and memories of Dolly Parton. The country music legend, actor, and philanthropist has died at age 80 after a brief battle with cancer. Steve Futterman reports.
12: Throughout the world, her voice is reverberating.
13: Jolene, Jolene, Jolene.
12: Yesterday, here in Los Angeles, flowers were placed on Dolly Parton's store on the Hollywood Boulevard Walk of Fame. Fans came to remember.
14: Life is not always about sorrow, it's about celebration.
12: Some got emotional.
15: She was my icon, so it's hard to see an icon go.
12: In the UK, at a theatrical performance of 9 to 5, Dolly Parton's most successful film, they pay tribute.
16: We dedicate tonight's performance to Dolly Parton.
12: In death yesterday, Dolly Parton did something very rare in 2026. She brought a bit of unity. Donald Trump paid tribute to her, so did New York Mayor Zoran.

0: Mom Donny. What was it that made Dolly Parton so great? The talent, of course, the beautiful, distinctive soprano. There was also the honesty of her lyrics. In Coat of Many Colors, she sings about wearing a coat made of rags by her mother and being shunned by schoolmates. It really happened.
1: My coat of many colors that my mama made for me.
0: In so many ways, Dolly Parton was a larger-than-life figure. Today, millions of fans are making it clear they will always love her. Steve Futterman, CBC News, Los Angeles.
1: I could be in my coat of many colors my mama made for me.
2: And there is much more on Dolly Parton on our website. Career highlights and lots of quotes, including from a show 10 years ago before a crowd of 4,500 in Moose Jaw, Saskatchewan. That is the latest national and international news from World Report. I'm Martina Fitzgerald. This is CBC News.

0: Good morning. I'm Dan Burin in for Stephen Quinn. Welcome to the early edition. Our top story this half hour, the Canada-U.S. trade war, putting the debate over CanCon and streaming services back in the spotlight. We'll speak with a tech policy reporter about the controversy. First, though, let's go to Drew Karakas from the CBC Vancouver newsroom.
1: There are growing calls for the federal government to consider other actions beyond tariffs in the escalating trade war with the Trump administration. And the BC Conservative Party is dealing with some internal issues. Three MLAs have left the Conservative caucus so far this month. More local news coming up at 6:30. Stephanie Hungerford has the latest on the roads.
2: Thanks, Drew. In Vancouver, 41st Avenue is still closed between Dumfries and Fleming in both directions due to an overnight crash. There's also a vehicle incident westbound on the Maryhill bypass ahead of Shaughnessy. Volume is building quite quickly through westbound on the Maryhill. There's construction in Burnaby. Imperial is closed between Gilley and just before Kingsway until August 28th. There's construction on Highway 1 between Abbotsford and Langley in both directions between Bradner Road and Mount Lehman. And it's going to be sunny today. It is hazy this morning. It'll be 21. Tonight, 16 with a 30% chance of showers. Right now, it's 16 and hazy this morning. You can see a little bit of a sunrise, Dan.
0: Indeed we can. And yes, thank you to Ken for his picture. Daily picture, almost. Beautiful. Stephanie, thanks very much. When most of us open up our favorite streaming service, we don't think a lot, perhaps, about how they choose which shows to feature on the front page and in search results to get our attention. But those algorithms have emerged as a battleground in the trade war between Canada and the U.S. The Globe and Mail is reporting that U.S. negotiators demanded looser rules for how Canadian content is organized on online streaming services, and Canada refused. Industry Minister Melanie Joly spoke with reporters about this yesterday.
3: It's a question of protecting the workers in the cultural sector. And that is up to 900,000 people working in our creative industries, from film production to museums, etc. We need to be able, as a country, to have cultural policies to protect these workers.
0: Anya Caradeglia is a tech policy reporter with the Canadian Press and has been following this story. She joins us this morning. Anya, thanks for being here.
4: Yeah, good morning.
0: What do we know about the changes to Canadian content laws the U.S. might have been asking for in these trade talks?
4: So we know that the Prime Minister has said that the issue is discoverability. So this idea that when you log on to a streaming service like Netflix, you see Canadian options or French language content among the options that you're kind of presented with. Now, the U.S. says that that's not the case, that French language had nothing to do with it, and that the issue was financial contributions by streamers. But the government has already backtracked on that. So that kind of leads to the question of whether the U.S. just wanted the entirety of Canada's Online Streaming Act gone. And we haven't gotten confirmation on that one way or another.
0: Now, even with this latest trade dispute, the Online Streaming Act was controversial in the U.S. well before. What were the main sticking points?
4: So the Online Streaming Act was introduced in 2023 as an attempt to update the Broadcasting Act for the streaming age. So the idea is to take these rules that we've had for a very long time that say things like cable companies and broadcasters have to contribute a certain amount.

0: to Canadian content, or they have to air a certain percentage of Canadian content. And to update that for streamers, which obviously is how now so many of us are getting a lot or most of our content that we watch. So the issue is that the biggest streamers, so many of the biggest streamers are American companies. So that leads the U.S. to say that the Online Streaming Act is a discriminatory law, that it discriminates against U.S. companies.
1: And how much has Canada backed down, if we can use that phrase, on the Online Streaming Act already?
0: So one of the rules that the CRTC put in place was that streaming companies have to contribute a certain percentage of Canadian revenues towards the creation of Canadian content. That number was 5% at first, and now it's 15%. So in June, kind of right after the CRTC increased that number to 15%, the federal government came out and said, no, stop, please change course. We're going to give you a new policy directive. And instead, we're just going to directly fund Canadian content.
1: Quebec has its own law about discoverability on streaming services. Why do you think French language programs need their own set of rules? Is that standard?
0: So no, the way that it works is that broadcasting is federal jurisdiction. The CRTC has always been in charge of these things, and the CRTC rules incorporate French language rules. The reason that Quebec has its own law is that supporting Quebec culture, supporting French content in Quebec is just so important that the government there felt like they needed to put in place their own rules. So the law is in effect, but the specific regulations, the rules for streaming services haven't been implemented or developed yet. And there are questions because of that jurisdictional issue, kind of what happens with the law once it comes into, once it's actually in place, and whether that gets challenged.
1: We heard the industry minister talk about the number of jobs. I think she quoted 900,000 people who work in Canadian culture, content, that kind of thing. How significant, and we know, for example, the film business is big business here, as well as television and streaming in BC. How significant are the industries to Canada's economy overall?
0: That's right. So we have, obviously, in BC, there's a lot of movies that are shot there and other parts of the country as well. So there's kind of two elements of this. There are American or foreign productions that come into Canada to shoot, and then there are, productions that are classified that fit the rules of, that say, this is actually Canadian. But either way, the TV and film production sector is worth about $12 billion specifically, with about 180,000 people that work in it. And that's according to an industry group that represents independent producers.
1: And Anya, do you think this ongoing threat from the U.S. is going to boost public support for Canadian-made media?
0: Yeah, I mean, it might in the, I don't expect it to be different than how Canadians are, not buying American, how they're supporting Canadian by buying Canadian products and services. So I can see this kind of going the same way. I do suspect that even people who might not necessarily agree with this idea that we have Canadian content rules and that we require companies to pay into Canadian content, they still might not like the idea of the U.S. coming in and as part of trade negotiations telling us that we can't decide to have these rules.
1: Anya Karadeglia, we really appreciate your time and expertise. Thanks for joining us.
0: Thank you so much.
1: Anya Karadeglia is a tech policy reporter with the Canadian Press. What do you think about the Online Streaming Act? Is it still a good idea? What do you think of the reports of the efforts by the U.S. to water it down and loosen some of those discoverability rules? Let us know. Our text line is 236-330-2623. 236-330-2623. earlyed@cbc.ca is our email address. And specifically, are you going to change what you watch and where you watch it? Have you thought about getting rid of your Netflix account or a Disney Plus account, going with something like, shameless plug, CBC Gem, if you don't already? Let us know. We'd love to hear from you, and we'll read some of your comments later on in the show. Stephanie Hungerford is here with traffic and weather.
2: Thanks, Dan. In Vancouver, 41st Avenue is still closed between Dumfries and Fleming in both directions due to an overnight crash. There's also a vehicle incident westbound on the Maryhill

0: bypass ahead of Shaughnessy. Volume is heavy from Pitt River Road. There is some buildup northbound over the Alex Fraser Bridge this morning. There is construction in Burnaby at Imperial, or I should say Imperial is closed between Gilley and just before Kingsway. This is until August 28th. Construction on Highway 1 between Abbotsford and Langley in both directions. And for your ferries to Wasson to Swartz Bay, there is a no sailing wait, although the 8 a.m. is full. There is space on the 7 a.m., 15% of space available there. To Wasson to Dew Point, a 2 sailing wait. There's 23% of space available on the 11:30. It will be sunny today, also a bit hazy this morning. High of 21. Tonight, 16 with a 30% chance of showers. Right now, it's 16 and the sun is... actually putting on a bit of a show for us this morning.
1: It's
0: sunrise,
1: getting there, isn't
0: looking
1: it?
0: Looking good, yeah.
1: Yes, indeed. Stephanie, thank you very much. Well, thousands of songs written, more than 100 million sales across the world, and her many hits have been roaring across the globe as fans paid tribute to Dolly Parton, who died yesterday after living with cancer. She was 80 years old. Here is one from 1983, a collaboration, and she had many of them, with fellow country crooner Kenny Rogers, Islands in the Stream.

0: No, You're Crying. That's Dolly Parton and Kenny Rogers with Islands in the Stream. Let's pivot to business now. Neil Herland is here with the business report. Hello, sir.
1: Good morning, Dan.
0: So let's start with the new counter tariffs taking effect 2 weeks from now. What's the reaction so far?
1: So, Dan, reaction to the new tariff list is quite mixed. Provinces are generally supportive, but Alberta Premier Danielle Smith wants the Carney government to return to the negotiating table. Now, some industries, especially the forestry sector in BC, are worried Canada will tariff $27.6 billion worth of American goods with tariffs of 15, 25, even 50% on a range of products. It all starts the day after Labor Day, so that's September 8th this year. The list includes seafood, paper products, furniture, clothing, tools, even motorcycles. Now, to help cushion the blow for Canadians, the federal government will also spend $7.5 billion to support workers and businesses. Canada's largest private sector union, Unifor, says it welcomes the federal support for Canadian workers, but adds that the measures unveiled by Ottawa still fall short of what's needed. Meantime, Canada's major banks are shielded from direct tariff costs, but they could face loan defaults from customers and businesses. And finally, the White House issued a response saying Canada chose unreasonable demands, walkbacks, and flat-out rejection during the negotiations.
0: Pivoting slightly, SpaceX plans to build the biggest launch site on Earth. Where is this going to be?
1: Yeah, this is going to be on the southern coast of Louisiana. SpaceX, the company that Elon Musk founded, has just announced it will spend $100 billion to construct a massive spaceport. They're calling it Starbase Louisiana. I can just hear Captain Picard saying the name out loud. It will be used to launch the massive Starship rockets, which will send up Starlink satellites and those planned missions to the moon and Mars. SpaceX currently operates four main launch pads in the U.S. Two of them are in Florida, the others in California and Texas. This new location, the fifth location, offers access to an abundant supply of natural gas, which is actually the fuel for the Starship rockets. And of course, being on the southern Gulf Coast gives them a safe path to launch directly over open water. Construction begins next year, and the first launches are expected in 2029. This project could make Louisiana a major hub for the space industry, transforming the state's economy.
0: And Neil, as we've said, tributes pouring in for Dolly Parton, the singer, performer, celebrated businesswoman. Let's go over what she accomplished with that.
1: Yeah, of course, Dolly Parton died yesterday at the age of 80. And besides her incredible music, she was also a savvy entrepreneur, blazing a trail for other women like Martha Stewart and Beyonce by turning her name into a big corporate business brand. You just say the name Dolly and everyone knew who you were talking about. In 1966, when her contract with Combine Music expired, she founded her own publishing company with her uncle and manager, Bill Owens. It was a pivotal decision, allowing her to retain the publishing rights to her songwriting catalog and giving her creative control and royalties directly. That was incredibly rare for singers, especially women at the time. In 1974, she famously refused to sell or hand over half of the publishing rights for I Will Always Love You to Elvis Presley's manager. And she also co-owned Dollywood, her theme park in Tennessee. She founded Sand Dollar Productions, the company that made the movie 9 to 5 and the TV series Buffy and the Vampire Slayer. Throw in Dolly themed merchandise and licensing, and her estate is now estimated at $650 million. And believe it or not, there are still Dolly projects in the pipeline. For example, there's a biographical musical about Dolly Parton that's set to open on Broadway this coming season. It opens to previews in December, and it officially opens on January 19th.
0: And you can bet there's going to be a rush of fans. And Neil, I have to ask, do you have a favorite song of hers?
1: I do, and believe it or not, it was the song you just played, Islands in the Stream. Let's have a listen.
0: Yeah, let's do it.

0: video of this song,
1: yeah.
0: you can really see the chemistry between Kenny and Dolly. Like, mm-hmm. this is magic. It's music magic. Just to see the two of them go at it, and it's just fantastic.
1: It absolutely is. Well worth the YouTube search, folks. Neil Herland, thank you so much. We'll catch up next hour.
0: You're welcome, Dan.
1: Traffic and weather now with Stephanie Hungerford.
2: There is buildup after the Portman westbound on Highway 1 into Coquitlam. The vehicle incident westbound on the Maryhill bypass head of Shaughnessy has been cleared. Just to be aware, though, there is ongoing construction work between United Boulevard and Shaughnessy on the Maryhill. And there are some delays for the Stalowassen Bridge off of King George Boulevard. And in Vancouver, 41st Avenue is now open between Dumfries and Fleming.
1: Stephanie, thank you very much. Coming up, we'll hear about two new Broadway plan developments where social housing units won't have cooling installed in the bedrooms. And what that will mean for renters as climate change makes our summers hotter and hotter. The news is next.
3: Good morning, I'm Drew Kalikas. It's 16 degrees with the sun rising in Vancouver. Premier David Eby says the federal government should look beyond tariffs in the escalating trade war with the U.S. Nearly $30 billion in counter tariffs are set to come into effect on September 8th. But Eby says he'll ask Prime Minister Mark Carney to consider other ways to weaken the position of the Trump administration.
4: Should we be buying those fighter jets from the United States? In my opinion, the answer is absolutely not. Should we be shipping thermal coal from the United States out through our port without considering whether or not we should have additional export tariffs or taxes on those? I think that's something we should be looking at.
3: The federal government has committed to phasing out thermal coal exports by 2030. In addition to the counter tariffs, Ottawa has also announced a $7.5 billion support package for affected workers and businesses. Paul Long, the founder of a BC-based clothing company, says the current economic uncertainty is making it difficult for him and others to plan ahead.
5: It's very volatile and it's very difficult for anybody to do business, especially from a manufacturing standpoint, because we don't make goods in the snap of a finger. We're not a digital product. We are a manufactured product, so it can take us 18 months.
3: Long says he thinks Canada should introduce measures to make it easier and more financially feasible for manufacturers in this country. Some businesses in Abbotsford say changes at their local border crossing are impacting their productivity. The Canada Border Services Agency discontinued after-hours commercial traffic coming into Canada earlier this year. As Benit Breach reports, some local leaders would like that decision reversed.
6: The biggest effect is the cost of labor and fuel.
7: Roger Wilms is with Clausen Transport. It's one of the Abbotsford businesses that have long relied on 24/7 service at the Huntington border crossing. The Canadian Border Services Agency says, as a courtesy, it processed some northbound commercial vehicles after hours. But now after 8 p.m., that's not an option, and truck drivers have to go to Elder Grove or further to the Pacific Crossing in Surrey. Wilms says usually two-hour round trips can now take double the time. Abbotsford MP Brad Viz is asking Ottawa for the return of after-hour service, especially during peak agricultural periods. He says many local berry farmers have crops on both sides of the border and package them in Abbotsford.
8: Sometimes, you know, I think Ottawa doesn't understand the significance of the Fraser Valley and the economic impact that we have.
7: CBSA says decisions are based on a comprehensive review, identifying operational pressure, peak periods, and the services they need. Benit Breach, CBC News, Abbotsford.
3: The BC Conservative Party has lost another member of its caucus. MLA Rosalind Bird, who represents the riding of Prince George Valmont, says she's leaving the party because of the direction it's going under new leader Carrie Lynn Finley. Bird says the party seems to be shifting more to the right.
9: I've known for a little while that I wasn't particularly aligned with the direction that it appears that Ms. Finley is taking the party. And so I chose to go with my integrity, my personal principles and values, and to sit as an independent.
3: Bird says she hasn't decided yet if she'll join a new party being formed by independent MLAs Ian Payton and Peter Miliband, who left the Conservative caucus earlier this month. A federally funded program to help urban Indigenous girls to reconnect with their culture has wrapped up for the summer. The goal of the Canoe program in Vancouver is to help teens become more confident about themselves. Arden McLeod reports.
10: The wind is blowing in your face. It's a real sense of freedom and connection to our values.
11: Lynn White is CEO of Access, a nonprofit supporting urban Indigenous people. She says the summer canoe program for teen girls in Falls Creek is about more than just paddling.
10: There's a lot of opportunities for young women to really go astray and really being taken advantage of. You just have to look at the downtown east side. Those are people that a lot of times haven't been seen. And we're trying to make these girls realize that they are valuable and that we see them.
11: SFU professor and expert on Indigenous knowledge, Amy Parent, says programs like this can also help prevent violence against Indigenous women and girls.
12: We can't only respond after violence occurs. We also need to invest in Indigenous girls while they're young, helping them to create strong circles of relationship, mentorship, belonging, cultural connection, and leadership around them.
11: Parent says this type of programming can help girls understand the significant roles they hold in their communities. Arden McLeod, CBC News, Vancouver.
3: An unstaffed community share shed in northeastern BC is closing because of public health concerns. It was meant for items in good condition that could be reused by others in the community. But officials in Chetwynd say some people have been leaving garbage, chemicals, even human waste and dead animals at the site. Steve McLean speaks for the municipality and says cleanup costs have been increasing.
13: There are a lot of volunteers that have been going in on their own dime and cleaning out the shed really regularly. Sadly, that's one of the reasons we feel like we need to close it, is because we don't want a volunteer to get hurt cleaning up something that shouldn't be there.
3: McLean says residents can still bring reusable items to another share shed at the regional landfill, one that is staffed and monitors. It is 6:35 now, and that's the CBC local and regional news.
1: Drew Karakas, thank you very much. Over to Stephanie Hungerford with traffic and weather.
2: Thanks, Dan. There is a new vehicle incident ahead of the Portman westbound. Volume is building as you head into Coquitlam. There are some delays for the Stalloasen Bridge off of King George Boulevard. And there's buildup northbound over the Alex Fraser Bridge this morning and southbound through the Massey Tunnel. For your ferries, Tawasin to Swords Bay, no sailing wait there. Tawasin to Duke Point, a 2 sailing wait. And it'll be sunny today, hazy this morning, though, 21 degrees. Tonight, 16 with a 30% chance of showers. Tomorrow, 20 and mainly cloudy, showers near noon, risk of thunderstorms tomorrow afternoon. And right now it is 16 and slightly hazy this morning, Dan.
1: Stephanie, thank you very much. In a few minutes, we're going to hear from health and climate experts on a decision by developers to not install air conditioning, or at least cooling, in the bedrooms of social housing units in two new Broadway planned buildings, while the market apartments will be cooled throughout. You'll want to stay tuned for that. For more look at what's developing in national and international news, and there is a lot going on, we're joined by Martina Fitzgerald, host of World Report. Good morning, Martina.
14: Hi, Dan. Yeah, you're right. It is a really heavy news day. At least 22 people are dead. We know that number is going to keep climbing because hundreds are missing. After a flash flood in Nepal, just north of the capital, Kathmandu, tourists are among those unaccounted for, including Americans, Brits, and Australians. There is no word yet if Canadians are among the missing, but we are following the story, and we'll have the latest at the top of the hour. Also, a horrific incident in Pakistan's capital. At least 14 babies are dead after a fire at a state-run hospital. It's thought that a faulty air conditioning system is to blame. The plan is set for Canada's trade war with the U.S. It includes tens of billions of dollars in retaliatory tariffs applied to U.S. exports to Canada, including steel, aluminum, dairy products, electronics, and seafood. And it turns out that it was cancer that claimed the life of Dolly Parton just days before her death. Yesterday, Parton herself acknowledged her recent health decline, saying there were issues she didn't pay attention to when she was caring for her husband before he died last year. There are plenty of memories and tributes, including, I noticed, one from former BC Premier Christy Clark, who says that Parton was her feminist idol. Lots more Dolly coming up, top of the hour, World Report.
1: Too much Dolly is never enough. Martina Fitzgerald, host of World Report. You're welcome. Thank you. And we will hear her full newscast in just over 20 minutes from now. 6:38 here on the early edition on CBC Radio 1. As we experience more and more hot weather, air conditioning has become more a necessity than a luxury for many people. And many developers are including it in new builds. But as our story producer Coralie Nickars discovered, there are two Broadway plan developments taking a different approach in their social housing units specifically. Well, the market units will have central air conditioning

0: bedrooms of the social housing. There's no cooling where people sleep. But the market housing has heating and cooling in the living rooms and bedrooms. So I talked to multiple people who work in climate and health policy about issues of heat and exposure to heat that not including cooling in bedrooms could open up. Liv Yoon is an assistant professor in the School of Kinesiology at UBC and a member of the Center for Climate Justice. And she said not including cooling in the bedrooms in social housing is a perfect example of where the housing crisis and climate crisis intersect.
1: So I think the long-term implications might be that we realize later on that we should have been much more proactive than be reactive once again. So I think one of the reasons we saw so many deaths from the 2021 heat dome is because we weren't ready. And of course, Vancouver isn't a usually hot place, and more we're realizing that that is changing. And I think we need to be better prepared to recognize that it's going to continually change at probably a faster rate. So we might regret that we weren't more proactive at this point, and we could have done more to prevent future deaths or injury.
2: And Coralie, just to clarify, did anyone say why there isn't cooling in the bedrooms of the social housing units?
0: I reached out to both developers. Wahl Financial did not respond to any of my questions, and Arcadis only provided information on the equipment they'll be using.
2: Okay. We did see specific communities that were disproportionately affected by the deadly heat dome in 2021. Are there particular groups that would be more affected by this?
0: Liv said the impact of a lower level of cooling would be worse if you had mobility challenges, a disability, a mental health diagnosis, if you were a caregiver to someone who has to be confined to a certain room, or if you had equipment that you weren't able to easily move to the living room from your bedroom during a heat event.
2: So we're seeing longer periods of hot weather. How can long-term exposure to high temperatures impact people's health?
0: Josephine Schrott is a policy analyst with the Community Energy Initiative at Ecotrust Canada. She told me our bodies require time to recover from heat exposure, and sleeping in a hot bedroom means that the body can't cool down overnight. This continued exposure to heat can lead to sleep deprivation and serious health and social implications.
3: There's obviously the acute cases where it can be at risk to a person's life. It can also, result in pretty severe injuries in terms of cardiovascular illness and collapse, dehydration leading to kidney injuries and failures, heat strokes. So there's all kinds of health problems that can happen that can be fatal or then can involve long-term consequences that have a detrimental impact on someone's life expectancy. So those are kind of the severe impacts in terms of just cognitive and organ dysfunction that can persist for a long time after. But of course, there's also just the sort of social and mental impacts. We know that rates of violence, rates of self-harm go up when the temperatures are high.
0: That was Josephine Schrott with Ecotrust Canada. I also spoke with Dr. Michael Schwant. He's a medical officer with Vancouver Coastal Health. He told me that confining people to one room during warmer months isn't health promoting. And from a health protection standpoint, installing cooling throughout a home is the ideal.
2: So Coralie, by choosing to put cooling in only one room in these social housing units, are these developers breaking any laws?
0: The developers are actually following BC Building Code, which mandates that new residential buildings include at least one designated living space that can maintain a maximum temperature of 26 degrees Celsius. But Vancouver City Councillor Lucy Maloney called this unequal treatment for market and social units unfair.
4: I don't think people, Canadians I know, would really approve of or encourage this double standard between market housing and non-market housing. And I guess it's one of the things that we've got to make sure that we push back on going forward, because what it means is that the people living in these units either have much higher costs, ongoing costs that they simply can't afford, or they have lower levels of livability and protection of their health as our climate changes and it gets hotter and hotter during summer.
0: Councillor Maloney also called the decision not to offer bedroom cooling a risk, as she expects the legislation will tighten up, meaning these buildings may eventually have to be retrofitted with full cooling. Real estate expert and former planner Michael Geller has been looking at

0: how livable new housing being built in Vancouver is, so I asked him why a developer wouldn't install cooling in all the apartments in a new development.
1: It seems, especially in this day and age, almost a bit mean to say we're going to air condition the market units, but the ones next door, only the living room will be air conditioned. Especially because in talking to an architect who's done a lot of these projects, it's a bit short-sighted to use some of these through-the-wall or individual cooling units, which just do a room, because they have much higher maintenance costs. You know, you have to check the filters more often and things like that. So, it's quite... But then you'd say, well, then why would they do it? The reason they do it, as so many people have said, is a lot of the people who are doing these buildings are building them to sell to someone else. They're not worrying about the long-term problems that might come.
2: Okay, Coralie, Michael Geller mentioned a through-the-wall cooling unit. What's he talking about?
0: The architect for 325 E6 confirmed for me that those social housing units would have PTAC units. PTAC stands for Package Terminal Air Conditioner. It fits into a hole in the wall, and you control both heating and cooling directly from the unit. Now, according to Apex Electric and Mechanical in Toronto, PTAC units are ideal for retrofits, and a building-wide system is the better answer in new construction. Geller also told me that this choice to not include cooling in bedrooms of social housing units isn't something just being done in the Broadway plan. He said that he's aware of a development in New Westminster doing the same. And he questioned whether or not this is appropriate given all the concessions developers get for including below market units in their buildings.
2: What about people who are going to be applying for this housing? Have you spoken with any of them?
0: Well, only three occupancy permits have been issued for Broadway plan projects. So I reached out to the Vancouver Tenant Resource and Advisory Center, and they introduced me to Kevin King. King is an activist and on the board of the Vancouver Area Network of Drug Users. King told me he was looking to upgrade his living situation, but changed his mind once he heard there would be no cooling in the bedrooms. He said confining people to one room in their living space isn't much better than living in single-room occupancy.
3: Plain and simple, like, we're all human beings, right? And just because we don't make as much money as these other guys doesn't mean we shouldn't get the same amount of cooling units just because, right? I feel there's a gap between rich and poor are getting bigger and bigger every year. And this is another reason for it, pretty much. And a perfect example of basically segregation, if anything. I'm noticing more and more these days that people are worrying more about money than actually, like, emotions and feelings, if anything. It's almost like society's become selfish. Is every human being not the same?
2: Very interesting stuff, and we know that cooling is on the mind of so many people, particularly as we get hotter and hotter times in the summer, and they just last longer. Coralie, thank you very much.
0: You're very welcome, Dan.
2: Coralie Nickarz is our story producer here on the Early Edition. We'd love to know what you think of this story. Text us 236-330-2623, and you can email us earlyed@cbc.ca. Stephanie Hungerford is here with the traffic and the weather.
4: There is still a vehicle incident ahead of the Portman westbound. Volume is building quite quickly into Coquitlam. There are some delays for the Stella Austin Bridge as well off of King George Boulevard as you make your way into New West. There's some buildup northbound over the Alex Fraser Bridge this morning. Also northbound for the Queensboro, southbound through the Massey Tunnel as well. And it will be sunny today, a bit hazy this morning. High of 21, so a bit cooler than yesterday. Tonight, 16 with a 30% chance of showers. Right now, it's 16 and mostly clear with some haze in downtown Vancouver.
2: Stephanie, thanks very much. 6:48 here on the Early Edition. The federal government, as we've told you, has announced it will hit the U.S. with counter tariffs in the face of the 50% levies U.S. President Donald Trump has put on Canadian goods going into their country. Canada's countermeasures come into place on September 8th. Officials here explained that the tariffs they're imposing are designed to target American products where Canadian-made alternatives are available. BC Premier David Eby says he welcomes this move.
5: This is a proportionate response. It is identical to the tariffs that have been imposed on us by the president. It will have the effect of providing some protection for Canadian businesses. And a response to the president's unjustified tariffs.
2: David Eby.

0: speaking outside a BC government liquor store in Vancouver yesterday. For more on these counter tariffs and the impact on provincial industries, we're joined by Brian Yu, the chief economist at Central One Credit Union. Brian, good to have you back.
1: Good morning.
0: What do you make of the counter tariffs Ottawa has introduced, first of all?
1: Oh, well, they are a response that is really targeting, again, on the political side of the U.S. retaliatory original tariffs. It is a challenge because, again, it is going to hit Canadian businesses and consumers as well, because it is likely to lead to some higher prices for Canadians as we start to tariff products that we would be bringing in from the U.S.
0: Canada and the U.S., we have had a very long trade relationship, at least decades now, with free trade since 1988. Have we seen anything similar to this kind of trade war, at least the tactics, in recent memory?
1: No, I think there's been the general consensus has been that trade has been good for both countries over the number of years we've had free trade. We've obviously created an environment where we can produce more. We have relatively lower prices as a result. And free trade has generally created jobs for the economy. So it is, again, we're kind of moving backwards here when it comes to putting up more trade barriers, making it more costly. The integrated supply chains that we kind of enjoy with the two countries is really kind of breaking down at this point, just due to a lot of these trade actions, which is coming from the U.S.
0: Interestingly, BC has seen strong job numbers over the past few months. But Jobs Minister Brenda Bailey told this program earlier in the week that they're predicting steep job losses because of the tariffs. What industries are you watching for that may take the brunt of those losses?
1: Yeah, the U.S. tariffs are going to have significant impacts on markets like BC and Ontario and Quebec, just by nature of what's being tariffed and what's not. Energy, commodities, critical minerals, those aren't being affected. So some of the provinces aren't really having a substantial downturn as a result. In BC, what we're a little more concerned around here, of course, is going to be the areas of the forestry sector. They're already Section 232 tariffs on some of our products there, but now we're adding in other types of wood products, plywood, for example. We're also looking at some paper products. So those are sectors that we're watching that are going to take a little bit of a hit. We're also, of course, looking at other sectors like electronic control panels and as well as horticulture and the alcohol. So these are all areas that, where there might have been some growth opportunities, those are going to be cut off because at a 50% tariff, they're essentially being shut out of the U.S. market.
0: Are there sectors that you think will be unaffected or affected a lot less than those?
1: Well, there's going to be a lot here because not everything is impacted by the tariffs. And we still have a lot of things like services, tourism, those types of items that are not impacted by any of these tariffs. A lot of our service-oriented knowledge sectors are going to be fine. But again, it's going to be certain segments of around those key industries of forestry and which are going to take that hit. So we do see some job losses here, adding to, again, some weakness over the past year in these sectors.
0: Real estate, big business, as we know in BC, what impact, if any, will these tariffs have there, do you think?
1: Yeah, real estate is going to be impacted by a few channels here. First of all, you have the consumer uncertainty. They're going to be considered a little bit more worried about pricing, about jobs. That could take some buyers off the market at this point. We also see the cost side of these tariffs are somewhat inflationary, especially in the U.S. when they already have high inflation. That is going to lead to bond yields being really relatively elevated and higher mortgage rates. And that, again, is going to be a little bit more of that challenge for affordability as these mortgage rates remain firm. And, of course, also the costs for businesses that are producing housing could increase as well, just given some of the tariffs on imported products like screws and nuts and bolts and steel and things like that.
0: We know Ottawa has emphasized that the tariffs, counter tariffs that they're putting on U.S. products the vast majority have Canadian alternatives. But do you think consumers ought to be concerned prices will go higher anyway?
1: I think they should be. I think we will see prices move up a bit. Even if we have Canadian alternatives here, it's likely that this now leads to a little more market power for some of those suppliers, those producers in Canada. And often it was, and when we're bringing in products, it's

0: in part due to price points. And if price points in the US were lower and we're substituting them for a little bit higher price point, that's going to mean higher prices for consumers as well. But again, at least we are seeing some measures to support some of the businesses that are going to be affected here by the US tariffs through various federal measures. And again, we'll probably be able to find some substitutes, not only from Canadian suppliers, but also other international suppliers as well for some products.
1: Following up on that, how much do you think other countries are watching this and perhaps either working with Ottawa or putting up their hand to say, you know what, if you can't find a Canadian alternative, we're ready to go?
0: Yeah, there's going to be some of that. There's going to be transportation costs that are probably elevated at this point too, just given the war in Iran, which is going to take a little bit of that of that potential impact. But I think there is going to be a lot of countries that are obviously looking here for markets. And the other component is watching the trade wars in general around how the US and Canada are ultimately going to be moving through this. Because I think that we will get through this trade war, but it may take a couple of more months.
1: All right. Brian Yu, Chief Economist with Central One Credit Union. Thanks for joining us for your time and analysis. Thanks very much.
0: Thank you.
1: Brian Yu with Central One Credit Union. Earlier, we asked you what if you are making any changes to what you stream, what you buy. Several of you have texted in, and we'll read more of them a little later. Penny in Victoria says, if we back down on the Online Streaming Act, what would happen to CBC Gem? It's great. It's how I'm watching you now. We appreciate that, Penny. Thanks very much. And Steve on Main Island says, my household has already dropped American media, Netflix, Disney, Paramount, and have retailored our taste to CBC Gem. Thank you, Steve. He says, we Canadians have become too comfortable with our big and high-minded neighbors to the south. And other people have talked about, in fact, people changing where they're going to get their makeup, among other things. If you have something that you think you can get an alternative for, let us know. 236-330-2623. Early Ed@cbc.ca. It can be about anything you've heard on the program so far, particularly, though, about some of those tariffs, and we do appreciate it. Traffic now with Stephanie Hungerford.
2: Thanks, Dan. In Delta, there's a new crash on River Road eastbound just after Dees Island Regional Park. In Vancouver, there's a new crash at the intersection of King Edward and Knight. Northbound on Knight and westbound on King Ed are the directions being impacted mostly. Build up northbound over the Oak Street Bridge this morning as well. Knight Street Bridge looking pretty clear. Same for the Arthur Lang. It's a vehicle incident ahead of the Portman. Westbound volume is building into Coquitlam. There are delays for the Stella Awesome Bridge off of King George Boulevard. Some build up northbound over the Alex Fraser Bridge as well. Same for the Queensborough. And for your weather, today's sunny and hazy this morning. Morning high of about 21. Right now it's 16 and pretty sunny. A little bit of haze this morning, Dan.
1: Stephanie Hungerford, thank you very much. Coming up after our news with Drew. Oh, pardon me. Here's Drew Carrickus with the local news headlines. Sorry, Drew.
3: Dan, a former Conservative MLA from Northern BC, says she hasn't decided yet whether she'll consider joining a new party in the legislature. Rosalind Bird has quit the Conservative caucus to sit as an independent. She is the third MLA to leave that party in less than 2 weeks. And a company owned by one of the wealthiest families in BC has been fined more than $500,000 for violating worker safety rules. WorkSafe BC says Northland Properties repeatedly exposed its employees to asbestos and other hazardous materials in its buildings. More local news coming up at 7:30.
1: Drew Carrickus, thank you very much. And coming up after World Report, as you just heard, another MLA has left the Conservative Party in BC. Prince George Vale-Mont's Rosalind Bird made that announcement yesterday. Meanwhile, Abbotsford Mission MLA Rhianne Gasper is stepping down to make room for Carolyn Findlay to run in that riding. Stay tuned for more on that and some of the fallout. We'll bring you more as it comes in here on the Early Edition.

0: And the Enchanted Forest is up against Barkerville in the Search for BC's Best Roadside Attraction semifinals. Coming up, we'll hear from the operations manager of the Enchanted Forest about why he thinks it should win the top prize. The early edition is on CBC Radio 1, 690 AM and 88.1 FM in Metro Vancouver. World Report is on the way.
1: This is World Report. Good morning, I'm Martina Fitzgerald in Nepal. The rescue chopper hovers above the valleys of Nepal's northern Rusua district. There is no safe place to land after floodwaters washed away entire villages. At least 31 people are dead, hundreds of others are missing, among them nearly 300 foreign nationals. The local tourism board has so far confirmed that U.S., South Korean, British, Australian, and Indian citizens are among the missing. So far, there is no word on whether Canadians are among those unaccounted for. Officials say an avalanche of ice and rock triggered massive flash flooding, with debris sweeping through river valleys in the Himalayan region. A warning to our listeners, the details of this next story are disturbing. In Pakistan, at least 14 newborns have been killed in a fire early this morning inside a hospital nursery. The CBC's Willie Lowry has the latest.
2: Three women console each other on the sidewalk outside the Pakistan Institute for Medical Sciences. Yellow caution tape cordons off the entrance to the maternity ward of Islamabad's largest hospital. A fire ripped through the ward early this morning, leaving several newborn babies dead. A woman who survived the fire is accusing hospital staff of abandoning their duties.
3: At around 6 a.m., the fire erupted, but the staff and doctors did not inform us about this. Rather, they fled the scene and saved their own lives. There was a lady who screamed and informed us. When I went upstairs, the fire was spread so much that it reached our room. Then I first rescued my nephew, then I evacuated my sister-in-law.
2: Pakistan's Prime Minister Shahbaz Sharif has called for an immediate investigation. In a statement on social media, his office said, quote, those responsible should be identified and the strictest action should be taken. A father of one of the victims said the ward lacked basic safety measures.
4: I wasn't even able to see my daughter, but the condition of the ward is bad. I've been going there for 8 days. The situation was absurd. My wife is in this building and is in much better condition. That building has no fire security, no proper exits. All doors were closed. Only one door was for us to visit our children. They kept the other doors locked because they feared we would come to see our children too often.
2: Reports suggest that the fire may have started after the compressor inside an air conditioning unit exploded. Willie Lowry, CBC News, London.
1: In Russia. Hundreds of workers run away from a natural gas plant to escape a fire. Seven people, including six Chinese nationals, are dead. The plant is a joint project of a Russian petrochemical company and a Chinese oil and gas company. Nine Chinese workers are reported missing. More than 100 people were treated for injuries. It's not yet clear what caused the fire. In just under 2 weeks, Canada's counter tariffs against the U.S. will go into effect. Nearly 900 U.S. products will be hit with billions of dollars in retaliatory tariffs. This growing trade war between Canada and the U.S. could hit some states harder than others. Ohio, a red state, is one of them. Its relationships in the steel and manufacturing sectors deeply intertwine with Canada. And as the CBC's Katie Nicholson reports from Ohio, some there are wondering if this tariff tiff could swing the state blue in the coming midterms.
5: As players shake hands against a pink sunset on a Youngstown, Ohio baseball diamond, Patricia Vandervoort and her friend Pam Hall are thinking about a very different game being played with much higher stakes.
6: We don't want Canada to hold it against us. Yeah. Citizens, it's not us.
7: Yeah, it's not us. We don't like them any more than you do.
5: The women, aghast at the escalating trade war between Canada and the U.S. that will likely impact Youngstown, once the heart of America's steel country.
8: Everything's going to be more expensive.
9: And it'll affect our factories. People will lose their jobs.
5: Canada is Ohio's biggest customer, consuming one

0: one-third of its exports, many about to become more expensive as Canadian counter-tariffs kick in, which could carry political ramifications, says Larry Kelly, leaning against a van in a parking lot with his teammates.
1: I think it's going to have a dramatic effect on the midterms.
2: You always have a midterm swing. This could cause the pendulum to swing a little bit more.
0: Guy Caviello is the president of Youngstown's regional chamber. While he says the data shows that the tariff war is doing more damage than good, some businesses have reaped benefits.
2: Sometimes in those meetings, I've got a chamber member that is trying to argue against tariffs sitting across the table from a chamber member that's embracing the tariffs.
0: Whether that embrace leads to Republicans retaining seats, a question that will be answered in 10 short weeks. Katie Nicholson, CBC News, Youngstown, Ohio.
3: A California court filing has revealed Meta is settling with 29 U.S. states that were suing over allegations the company's platforms harm children. The states allege that Meta purposely designed its apps to be addictive to children and illegally harvested their data. Meta denied those allegations. The settlement still requires court approval, but the tech giant has been ordered to pay a maximum of $16.8 billion. It must also put in place new protections, including time limits for minors and oversight measures for parents. Less than 20 kilometers from Newfoundland and Labrador, climate change is forcing the residents of a French island to move. For years, rising sea levels and frequent storms have been a threat to the residents of Saint-Pierre and Miquelon. As Mark Quinn reports, locals are now hoping to relocate one of its towns completely.
4: Si aujourd'hui on n'avait rien fait, c'est sûr et certain que Miquelon serait mort sur le long terme.
5: Miquelon's mayor, Franck Decheverry, says if nothing is done today, the village is certain to disappear. Most of Miquelon's 600 residents live on an isthmus of sand and stones, only 2 meters above sea level. They're witnessing erosion caused by more frequent and more violent storms. In 2014, French authorities prohibited construction in the town's most exposed areas. And then in 2022, Hurricane Fiona hit hard. The ferocious storm that destroyed more than 100 homes in Newfoundland accelerated Miquelon's plan to abandon its current site and rebuild 2 kilometers inland. Decheverry says relocating is expected to cost more than $300 million Canadian. The community will rely on a French fund for properties threatened by natural disasters and climate change. He believes if the community asks for the money little by little, it's more likely to get it. So far, 9 homes are under construction. Mayor Decheverry says it's impossible to say just how long it will take to build about 300 homes and public buildings. French President Emmanuel Macron is scheduled to visit Saint-Pierre-et-Miquelon in September. The town hopes he'll announce more money for its massive relocation project. Mark Quinn, CBC News, St. John's.
3: Fans and fellow musicians are sharing their tributes to and memories of Dolly Parton. The country music legend, actor, and philanthropist has died at age 80 after a brief battle with cancer. Steve Futterman reports.
6: Throughout the world, her voice is reverberating. Yesterday, here in Los Angeles, flowers were placed on Dolly Parton's store on the Hollywood Boulevard Walk of Fame. Fans came to remember.
7: Life is not always about sorrow, it's about celebration.
6: Some got emotional.
8: She was my icon, so it's hard to see an icon go.
6: In the UK, at a theatrical performance of 9 to 5, Dolly Parton's most successful film, they paid tribute.
9: We dedicate tonight's performance to Dolly Parton.
6: In death yesterday, Dolly Parton did something very rare in 2026. She brought a bit of unity. Donald Trump paid tribute to her. So did New York Mayor Zoran Mamdani. What was it that made Dolly Parton so great? The talent, of course, the beautiful, distinctive soprano. There was also the honesty of her lyrics. In Coat of Many Colors, she sings about wearing a coat made of rags by her mother and being shunned by schoolmates. It really happened.
10: My coat of many colors that my mama made for me.
6: In so many ways, Dolly Parton was a larger-than-life figure. Today, millions of fans are making it clear they will always love her. Steve Futterman, CBC News, Los Angeles.
3: 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That's at cbcnews.ca. That's the latest news from World Report. I'm Martina Fitzgerald. This is CBC News. In my coat of many colors.
11: Good morning, I'm Dan Byrd in for Stephen Quinn, and this is the early edition on CBC Radio 1. Coming up this half hour, we have breaking news. The Conservative Party has lost yet another MLA, Richmond's Teresa Watt. She is now the fourth they've lost in 2 weeks. This comes just hours or half a day after MLA Rosalind Byrd decided to leave the party. We'll talk about what all this means for the Conservatives with a now former Conservative Riding Association president. First, Drew Karakas for the Vancouver Newsroom.
12: There was a scare yesterday for some people in Peachland. A small wildfire started burning just west of Highway 97, but crews managed to gain the upper hand before it could spread. The association representing craft beer makers in BC says the Canada-US trade war is affecting brewers across the country. More local news at 7:30. Stephanie Hungerford has the latest traffic and weather.
13: Thanks, Drew. In Delta, there's still a crash on River Road eastbound just after Dees Island Regional Park. In Vancouver, there's a crash at the intersection of King Edward and Knight. Northbound on Knight and westbound on King Edward are mainly impacted. A little bit of buildup northbound over the Oak Street Bridge this morning. The Knight and Arthur Lang bridges are looking very clear. There is a vehicle incident ahead of the Portman westbound. Volume is building into Coquitlam and continues on and off on Highway 1 westbound through Burnaby. There are some delays for the Stalo Awesome Bridge off of King George Boulevard. There is some buildup northbound over the Alex Fraser Bridge as well as the Queensboro today, and southbound through the Massey Tunnel. It will be sunny and a little bit hazy this morning. Highs sitting at 21. Tonight 16 with a 30% chance of showers. Right now it's 16 and sunny in downtown Vancouver.
11: Stephanie Hungerford, thank you very much. We are approaching 7:12 here on the early edition on CBC Radio 1. And as we mentioned, we have developing news out this morning on this very topic. We're discussing another Conservative MLA has just quit the party, Richmond Bridgeport MLA Teresa Watt. In a statement, says she can no longer serve in the Conservative caucus under leader Carrie Lynn Finley. Watt says that during the party's leadership campaign, she claims Finley made what Watt calls serious and unfounded accusations that called her allegiance to Canada into question. This comes after Rosalind Byrd, the MLA for Prince George Vailmont, stepped down from the party yesterday. She wrote in a statement, "Political parties play an important role in democracy, but they are vehicles for our values. They cannot become substitutes for them." So to recap, the BC Conservatives have lost now four MLAs in 2 weeks. So the list is Ian Paton in Delta, Peter Milibar in Kamloops, Rosalind Byrd, Prince George Vailmont, and now Richmond Bridgeport MLA Teresa Watt. Amid all that, Abbotsford Mission MLA Rhianne Gasper says she will step down to allow leader Carrie Lynn Finley to run in the riding. For more on this, we're joined by Randy Hawes. He was the president of Rhianne Gasper's Riding Association. He's also the former mayor of Mission and a former BC Liberal MLA. He has now quit the party after the announcement of Gasper stepping aside. Randy, thanks for joining us.
14: Yeah, that's fine. Thanks for having me.
11: I want to get to your statement first, but you said in a statement you wrote, you believe Ms. Finley represents a huge step to the far right. What has she done specifically that's led you to that conclusion?
14: Well, to start with, her statement that she doesn't want a big tent party. Obviously, she is culling former BC Liberals, among others. She has made some statements that, frankly, I find offensive, and I just know that's where we're heading. We're heading far right, and I can tell by the appointments that she's made, the punishment, I'm calling it punishment, that she meted out to people like Trevor Helfer, who, as interim leader, I believe, did an excellent job. He's kind of shuffled off to nothing. her new interim leader, until she gets elected, I guess, Heather Maz from Chilliwack, is, as far as I believe, a pretty extreme right wing in her beliefs, religious beliefs. I believe that she has anti-gay beliefs, etc. And she's more or less demonstrated that through her time as a school board trustee in Chilliwack. So, no, we're moving far to the right.
11: In a statement from Carrie Lynn Findlay, she wrote in part, she flatly rejects lazy labels like the far right. First, beyond that, I have to ask now, we now have four conservative MLAs who have left the party. Teresa Watt issuing this statement just this morning, this after Rosalind Byrd, Ian Paton, and Peter Miliband. What do you make of this growing list?
14: I think it's the beginning of a cascading number of MLAs that will leave and probably form a party with Ian Paton and Peter Miliband. I know their objective is to have enough MLAs join them that they become the official opposition. I think it's entirely possible. I know a number of current MLAs that were former BC Liberal affiliates, if nothing else, employees or MLAs, and they're going to be going to, I think.
11: And do you think they'll have enough numbers to form the official opposition?
14: I don't know. It's going to be interesting. What my fear is that Mr. Eby will call a flash election. I think he's very surprised to see a turnaround like we see in the polls. And that may prompt a snap election.
11: So we mentioned that you're now the former president of the Riding Association in Abbotsford, Mission. Tell us why you decided to step down.
14: Well, to be honest with you, I decided to step down as soon as as soon as Carrie Lynn Findlay was named the leader. I know more about her than probably I should, and I knew what she was going to be like. So I made the decision as soon as that night that I'm going to have to leave. However, I discussed it with a number of others on the Riding Association, and they implored me, oh, let's wait and see how it turns out, Well, when there was a pub night last week in Abbotsford, and my colleagues went. I did not attend because Carrie Lynn Findlay was speaking, and I had no interest in providing any kind of support for Carrie Lynn Findlay. So I didn't go, and I was caught by complete surprise with Rhian Gasper's resignation. Totally surprised. I wasn't advised of it at all, and I still have not been. I have not talked to Rhian at all since she made her decision. So I guess that's where it's at.
11: Randy, I do have to follow up on that. You say, quote, I know more about her, Carrie Lynn Findlay, than I probably should. What do you mean?
14: Well, years ago, when I was in an MLA, when I was in government, there was a big, in Richmond, the fishermen wanted some dredging done in the river. And at the time, Carrie Lynn Findlay was the MP. I just had a big interest in what was going on in the Fraser River. It wasn't part of a ministry or anything that I had. So I was supposedly working with Carrie Lynn Findlay. It turned out that I more or less did what had to be done just by myself because she was of zero assistance. And enough things that I've read, among others, about her husband tells me all that I needed to know, or her. That's the other point that I think is so concerning to me. A little over a week ago, I did meet with Rhian Gasper at a function here in Mission, and I asked her then, why is Carrie Lynn Findlay not asking her husband to step aside? It makes no sense to me that she's out there searching when she lives with her husband in that riding. Why would you not ask him to step down? I just don't get that. So, and that I found very troubling. It's certainly adding to my conviction that I had to leave.
11: Did Rhiannon tell you why? Did she have an answer for why? And we should clarify her husband.

0: one is Brent Chapman, who is MLA for Surrey White Rock, if memory serves, or at least South Surrey. What did Rianne say?
1: Basically, she didn't understand why she wouldn't do it, and she seemed to agree that it was the thing that should happen. That was discussed several times at our writing association, actually. I've read the background on Brent Chapman and some of the statements that he made prior to being elected, and if true, I find them really offensive. I don't know if I should quote what was written, but he stated that he made statements, but earlier in his life that he no longer believes are true. Statements like Muslims are all inbred, the Sandy Hook shooting and others are fake news, political propaganda. Those are the kind of conspiratorial statements that I hear from the United States quite a lot. I don't think it's got a place here. So there's no place for a person like me in that party.
0: And we do know we did some reporting on some of the former statements that Brent Chapman made, and you can find those at Googling his name and CBC News. Back when she was elected, I want to get back to Rianne Gasper for a moment. She spoke with CBC News about what it was like to be the first black woman elected as an MLA in about 40 years. What are the optics then, if they play into this at all, Randy, of her leaving her post to make room for Kerry Lynn Finley?
1: Well, I heard on the news last night that one MLA has stated that they were offered a significant position in the party with exactly the same pay as they would have made as an MLA, of course, if they would step down for her. That is, of course, illegal. Now almost the same time as Rianne stepped down, she's given the, deputy leader or something.
0: I believe she's, it may be deputy chief of staff, but we can double check that. It is a bureaucratic position. You could call it that within the caucus or the party.
1: It sounds to me like Kerry Lynn Finley was walking around asking people to leave with that on her sleeve, saying, step down and here's what we'll do for you, which is, she has denied, yet it was almost immediately that Rianne stepped down that she was offered that position. They haven't said what her pay will be, but the one MLA that did come forward and say that they were offered that job said the pay was going to be equivalent to what they make as an MLA. So, Rianne Gasper was, a hardworking, good MLA. I'm shocked that she's gone the way that she has, and I'm saddened by it. I've certainly helped her to get elected. It's just, to me, a very, very upsetting, sad thing.
0: Randy, as we wrap up, we appreciate your time. If Kerry Lynn Finley gets the nomination to run in Abbotsford Mission, would you vote for her in a by-election? And if not, who would you vote for?
1: I'm absolutely hoping, and I believe will see an MLA from a more of a centrist type party, whether it be with Peter Miliband and Ian Patton's group, or whether it be Centre BC, led by Mike Bernier from Dawson Creek. And that's, I think both of those will gain momentum. Hopefully they will find a way to unite. And I think they're offering what the people of this province really want. I think we're tired of some of the, I hate using the word woke, but some of the farther left thinking, progressive, if you want to call it that. And I don't think they want to move to the Trump-like governance here either. So I think people in this province really want to see a centrist-type government, and I don't think you're going to get it from either the EB group or from the Kerry Lynn Finley group. So
0: I do have to ask one more time, Randy, would you vote for Kerry Lynn Finley if she was if she runs?
1: No, I would not.
0: Okay.
1: And I would not vote for the I would vote for a centrist, and if there is nothing, no choices, I guess I'd probably think about writing a name on my ballot or something. I don't know what I would do. I couldn't bring myself to vote for Carrie Lynn Finley. I could not do it.
0: Randy Haas, we really appreciate your time. A lot of moving parts and a busy news morning, so we appreciate your time and perspective. Yeah. Thank you very much.
1: Well, thanks for having me.
0: You bet. Randy Haas, the now former president of the Conservative Party of BC Riding Association for Abbotsford Mission, where MLA Rianne Gaspar has announced she is stepping down to allow Carrie Lynn Finley to run in a by-election to try to win a seat in the legislature. So, to recap the details, and it's been, again, a moving target this morning. Four BC Conservative MLAs have now left the caucus in the past 12 days. Peter Milibar left August 14th. Ian Payton, Peter Milibar in Kamloops, Ian Payton in Delta left August 24th. Rosalind Byrd in Prince George Valemont left yesterday. And Teresa Watt this morning in Richmond Bridgeport announced she is leaving. If you have any thoughts on this, let us know. 236-330-2623. 236-330-2623. Our email address is earlyed@cbc.ca. Traffic and weather now with Stephanie.
2: There is a new crash on King George Boulevard ahead of the Stalo Awesome Bridge this morning. On Highway 1 westbound, there's still a vehicle incident blocking the right lane on the westbound ramp to Coquitlam exit lanes. Volume continues on and off through Burnaby as well. I'll be back with more in a few.
0: Stephanie, thank you very much.

0: Let's check in on the business report with Neil Herland. Hello again, Neil.
1: Good morning, Dan.
0: So the Premier of Alberta wants the Carney government to resume tariff negotiations with the U.S. What's the latest there?
1: Well, Alberta Premier Danielle Smith is calling on the federal government to get back to the negotiating table with the United States. The new Canadian counter tariffs will come into effect in about 2 weeks from now. Smith posted a statement online that said tariffs and counter tariffs can only lead to a further escalation of the trade war. The Carney government has now released its list of counter tariffs. American milk, for example, would be slapped with a 50% tariff. Salmon, trout, tuna would all get 25% tariffs. Yankee toilet paper, 25% tariffs. Eye makeup, 50%. I guess that smoky eye effect just got a lot more expensive.
0: Oh, darn.
1: U.S. refrigerators, dishwashers, washing machines, all facing a 25% levy. Now, Premier Smith says there is still time before these counter tariffs take effect on September 8th, and she's urging the federal government to use that time. Meantime, Saskatchewan Premier Scott Moe says Ottawa is making the right decision despite the impact it's expected to have on his province.
0: There's a new device or tool, Neil, I understand, to help adults keep an eye on their elderly parents. How does this work?
1: Yeah, so the founders of Fitbit, James Park and Eric Friedman, have a new startup, and they're launching a product called Lufu Link. It's a stylish wristband device that a senior can wear, and it monitors physical and mental health, along with location tracking. If a senior, for example, has dementia and wanders off, the device is connected to cell phone networks, and it's more passive than a smartwatch, so even a low-tech user can wear it and get the benefits. Lufu will use AI to learn the habits and patterns of the wearer so it can identify unusual behavior or a health crisis. It tracks sleep, heart rate, and breathing. The data and alerts are then sent to a trusted family member or friend. The device is priced at $250 U.S. They're now taking pre-orders. It will ship early next year.
0: Very interesting. And a piece of sports history is going up for auction, and it could fetch a record amount. It's Michael Jordan's jersey. Which one?
1: Yeah, it's a white mesh Chicago Bulls jersey with Michael Jordan's famous number 23. The basketball legend wore the top during one of the best seasons of his career. We're talking Game 3 of his legendary 1998 run in the NBA Finals. They call that period The Last Dance. It was immortalized in a Netflix sports documentary 6 years ago. Jordan won the finals that year, cementing his reputation as one of the greatest basketball players. Now, analysts estimate the jersey could fetch between $10 and $15 million. The auction begins online September 15th. It will

0: run for 2 weeks. The current record for a sports jersey is a Babe Ruth top. That one went for $24
1: million. $24 million. Neil Herland with the business news. Thanks very much.
0: You're welcome, Dan.
1: Let's go to traffic and weather with Stephanie.
2: On Highway 1 westbound, the vehicle incident blocking the right lane on the westbound ramp to Coquitlam. The Coquitlam exit lanes has been cleared. There is a crash still on King George Boulevard ahead of the Stalawasen Bridge, and still a crash in Delta on River Road eastbound just after Dees Island Park. Dan?
1: Thank you, Stephanie. 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
3: Good morning. It's 16 degrees with a few clouds in Vancouver. The BC Conservative Party is dealing with more internal turmoil for the second time in as many days, and for the fourth time in less than 2 weeks, the party has lost another MLA. Richmond Bridgeport MLA Teresa Watt is the latest to leave the Conservative caucus, saying she can no longer serve under the party's new leader, Carolyn Findlay. Watt says her break with the party follows remarks Findlay allegedly made during the leadership campaign that called into question Watt's allegiance to Canada. The Richmond MLA says the comments damaged her reputation and created serious concerns within the community. Watt says she was in contact with Findlay and her chief of staff and was told an apology would be issued, but adds that hasn't happened, and she decided it was best to leave the Conservative caucus. Yesterday, Prince George Valmont MLA Roslyn Byrd announced she was also leaving the party. She says staying in caucus under Carolyn Findlay would compromise her values. Her departure follows that of Peter Millibar and Ian Paton earlier this month. Independent MLA Eleanor Sturco, who left the Conservative Party under its former leader, John Rustad, says the defections are significant.
4: I think it's particularly meaningful when you have this many MLAs saying enough is enough. There is enough going on in the Conservative of BC party right now to show that it's not in alignment with the majority of British Columbians.
3: Millibar and Paton are now joining forces to create a new party in the legislature. It's unclear whether Watt and Byrd will consider joining with them. In other news, the breakdown in trade negotiations between Canada and the U.S. has increased concerns for people and communities that are heavily reliant on the forest industry. Yesterday, the federal government announced $7.5 billion in supports for workers and businesses impacted by the Trump administration's tariffs. But as Mira Baines reports, some people are skeptical about whether that will be enough.
5: Joan Atkinson, the mayor of Mackenzie and BC's Interior, is in favor of Prime Minister Mark Carney's counter-tariffs, but says federal help is needed fast.
6: They make announcements that there's going to be funding available to help communities, but it takes literally months and months and months for that money to be dispersed. And we need it right now.
5: Port McNeil Mayor James Fernie says his Vancouver Island community is going to be hit hard.
7: But it's very tough to planning with your kids going to university winter coming, things like that really impact us up here.
5: Hero Yunus with the BC Business Council says the province can take measures to make it more attractive for investment.
8: We can't control how our tax competitiveness deters business investment. We can control how onerous or not onerous our regulatory and permitting system is going to be.
5: Yunus says BC is the most exposed province to the trade war, with nearly $4 billion in trade and 11,000 jobs at stake. Mira Baines, CBC News, Vancouver.
3: The association representing craft beer makers in BC says the Canada-U.S. trade war is affecting brewers across the country. Things like aluminum cans, cardboard packaging, and steel equipment used in breweries have become targets of tariffs and counter-tariffs. Ken Beattie is with the Craft Brewers Guild.
9: Year over year, the 473ml can has gone up 23%, and that's without the tariff. So the tariff is going to be problematic. The average can is about 28 cents or so. So it's going to go up at least 50%. We can only charge the consumer so much before they decide enough is enough.
3: Beattie says long-term tax relief is needed to help many in the craft beer industry. The BC Wildfire Service says a small fire was discovered yesterday just west of Highway 97 in Peachland. It grew to less than 1 hectare, but the Wildfire Service says it's now considered held. The Peachland Fire Service battled the flames along with wildfire crews. Officials say aircraft were also assisting, but they had to be grounded because someone was operating a drone in the area. A company owned by one of the wealthiest families in BC has been fined more than $500,000 for repeatedly violating

0: violating worker safety rules. As Andrew Curietta reports, WorkSafe BC says Northland Properties repeatedly exposed its employees to asbestos and other hazardous materials in its buildings around the province.
1: The most recent violation was at the Sandman Hotel in Williams Lake last December, where inspectors found workers were exposed to asbestos, lead paint, and mold without proper safety checks. WorkSafe fined the company $624,000, and a report obtained by CBC News notes the company has a long history of similar violations. It says Northland Properties has received more than a dozen fines, stop work orders, and safety notices related to hazardous material exposure at Sandman Hotels across the province dating back more than a decade, and has still failed to take any substantial action to prevent future violations. In an email, the company says it has remedied the underlying issues and is working through WorkSafe's appeal process to review the appropriateness of the report. The Vancouver-based company runs not just Sandman, but the Moxie's restaurant chain, Denny's Canada, and the Shark Club. It is privately held by the Gagliardi family, whose assets, including the Dallas Stars NHL team, are valued at more than $5 billion, according to Forbes. Andrew Curietta, CBC News, Prince George.
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2: Drew Carricas, thank you very much. Stephanie Hungerford, what's going on the roads and the sky?
3: The crash on King George Boulevard ahead of the Stella Lawson Bridge has been cleared, so that's good news. Still some residual traffic, however, into New West. On Highway 1 westbound, the vehicle incident blocking the right lane on the westbound ramp to the Coquitlam exit lanes has been cleared. There is still buildup, however, on Highway 1 westbound through the Burnaby Lake stretch and then again through the Cassie Yard. You make your way towards the ironworkers. In Delta, there's still a crash on River Road eastbound just after Dees Island Regional Park. In Vancouver, there's still a crash at the intersection of King Edward and Knight. A little bit of buildup northbound over the Oak Street Bridge this morning, Knight Street Bridge, and especially the Arthur Lang, your better options out of Richmond. There's some buildup northbound over the Alex Fraser Bridge as well as the Queensboro this morning. And there are delays southbound for the Massey Tunnel. And for your weather today, sunny and hazy this morning, high of 21. Tonight, 16 with a 30% chance of showers. Tomorrow, 20 and mainly cloudy. Showers near noon. Risk of thunderstorms tomorrow afternoon as well. Friday showers and 20. Right now it's 16 and sunny in downtown Vancouver.
2: Stephanie, thank you very much. Coming up on the early edition, Barkerville faces the Enchanted Forest in the semifinals of the search for BC's best roadside attraction. Now, there has been some controversy about whether Barkerville even qualifies as a roadside attraction. Our next guest will try to settle that matter once and for all, so stay with us for that. Time for sports. Scott Regeer, hello.
4: Good morning, Dan.
2: So some good news in baseball, and we're not talking about the Jays.
4: No, they fell to Kansas City last night, Dan, so they're three games out of a playoff spot. The good news surrounds Canada's team at the Little League World Series.
2: Yes.
4: Vancouver's Little Mountain beating South Korea yesterday 5-1. Their second big upset in a row after also topping Panama. Pitcher Kian Sandhu, Dan, was asked what's been behind their success.
5: Well, like, used to be the underdogs because in provincials, Langley, Mercedes, and even in the game before, all the pressure's on Panama. If we lose, it's like as expected. If we win, big upset. Then we won that, so we're hyped. This game, same thing. Everyone thinks Asia Pacific's going to win. If we lose, no big deal. But then, like, all the pressure was on them. We had nothing to lose. Then we just played really good.
4: They were especially really good, Dan, in the first inning yesterday when they scored four runs. Ooh. Not only would that be enough to win the game, but it invokes. Four runs in a game invokes the ice cream clause. Manager Brad Dorwart has a standing promise to buy ice cream for the entire team whenever they manage the feat. It's a 12-year-old baseball star's answer to champagne. And let's hope there's no ice cream hangover today because they're back at it against Japan. A victory in that one, Dan, would leave the Canadian kids just two steps from the championship game, something no team from this country has ever won before. First pitch today is at 2 o'clock Pacific.
2: Very cool. And they're hyped. That's good to hear.
4: Oh, man, yeah.
2: Let's move over to tennis now. Another big day at the U.S. Open.
4: For sure, with three Canadians, Rebecca Marino, Carson Brandstein, and Bianca Andreescu, all playing qualifying matches in order to try to get in the women's singles draw. We also, Dan, have the semifinals in mixed doubles to look forward to, and seldom has this discipline attracted as much attention as it is right now, and that's because the U.S. Open has changed its format, encouraging big-named singles players to pair up, and so that's resulted in teams featuring Carlos Alcaraz with

0: a secret right after her win yesterday.
1: I've never said anything, but I've never told him anything as well, but I used to have a little crush on him as well, so, you know. So, yeah, you know, it's like a dream come true to play together, to get the win together and create so many great memories. So, yeah, I'm super happy to play by his side.
0: 10 years Andreeva's senior, the redheaded Rublev told reporters that when you're as young as Andreeva is, your taste hasn't fully developed yet. And by the way, for all the color this is providing, the U.S. Open's new mixed doubles format den's proven to be much more than just a gimmick. Several traditional doubles teams have been involved. None of them have made it through the semifinals.
2: I do love that quote. Everything will work out if you do what I say. Wonder if Serena Williams got that from my sister. All right, let's finish with hockey. Even though it's the offseason, it's been an eventful week at the PWHL.
0: Yeah, eventful's the word. You may have heard, Dan, last week that the Walter Cup, the league's championship trophy, went missing. It was supposed to arrive in Alberta to spend the week with Victoire forward Derek Gregg. Gregg did apparently receive a container. It just didn't have the Walter Cup inside of it. Enter the Minnesota Frost, who stepped up to provide the replica cup that they won last season so that Montreal's players could at least spend their day in the sun with it. Victoire defender Erin Ambrose did so yesterday in her hometown of Keswick, Ontario.
3: I think I had like two different thoughts. I was like, ooh, I might be late enough that I'm okay. But then I also was like, ooh, I could be like the first one that runs into trouble. I think this would have happened no matter what. But it was more so I wanted to be able to bring Walter back. A lot of phone calls had to be made. And thank you to the Minnesota Frost for helping us out, because that made things a lot easier for me. It'll probably be the one and the only time that I thank that team.
0: A grudging thanks there from Erin Ambrose on Jeff Merrick's podcast. In the meantime, the league says it has now located Montreal's actual trophy, and so it'll be that version Montreal's players get to show off in their hometowns over the coming days. You only had one sister telling you that this is the way it's got to be done?
2: It was enough. She is enough. How about you?
0: I had three of them doing it.
2: Oh, and yet look how you turned out with their guidance and firm direction.
0: Propaganda.
2: No kidding. I'm just reading from a script, man.
0: Me too.
2: Scott Regeer, surviving as a younger brother with sports. Appreciate it. Thanks, yeah. Scott. It is 7:42 here on the early edition. More now on the 50% tariffs being imposed on many Canadian goods by the U.S. These are hitting the forestry sector. Particularly hard. One of the targets is so-called value-add products, such as veneer and plywood. That's another blow to the industry, says forestry analyst David Elstone.
4: We've been suffering from, or had to deal with, the softwood lumber deal, or softwood lumber conflict, trade conflict, for many decades. So naturally, you know, what do you do to avoid that? Well, you produce other products. And these tariffs are now targeting those alternative products. So it really undermines our diversification effort.
2: That was forestry analyst David Elstone speaking with the early edition on Monday. One of those impacted value-add manufacturers is Richmond Plywood. Bavjeet Tandy is the company's CEO and joins us now. Bavjeet, thanks for being here.
5: Hey, how you doing? Sorry, CFO, not CEO.
2: My apologies, CFO. Thank you. What has your week been like?
5: It's been different. We were obviously hoping that a trade deal would have been made on Friday, and unfortunately it has not. So Richmond Plywood has stopped all sales to the U.S. So on Friday we had to recall, I think, about 8 trucks back that were on their way to the border. So those shipments will not be being delivered, so we're going to have to refund those amounts, simply because we can't absorb a 50% tariff, and a customer is not going to pay a 50% increase in prices. So unfortunately, that is 20% of our sales overall. So it's a significant portion, and it equates to about 3 months of our production. However, the thing is that even though it's 20%, it's all our high-end product. So our good one side, marine grade, concrete form, all of our superior products were all being sold to the U.S., and the U.S. is the best market to trade in and sell to, just because on a global scale, Canadian plywood is not competitive. And that's for a number of reasons. The way the province has set up forestry in B.C., there's a lot of red tape. There's a lot of lack of access to fiber due to that. And you know, we're surrounded by forests, but we have the most expensive fiber prices in the world, right? So

0: slippage fees, access to fiber. All these things have come in to play way before Trump did. And the industry's already been struggling with a lot of that. And then Trump's tariffs are just kind of like the next nail in the coffin, sort of, to speak.
1: We've heard concerns about what some have referred to as homegrown problems. Just to clarify for context, 8 trucks, how much money does that represent? How big a hit is that to you?
0: Well, I can't say the exact numbers, but they're quite large. Let's just say if the tariff hit on each truck would cost over $100K in tariffs alone.
1: $100K? You're talking almost $1 million in tariffs.
0: $1 million in tariffs just for 8 deliveries. Yeah. So, you know, these are not small numbers. These are not numbers that we can just absorb. These are numbers that impact the bottom line right away.
1: The federal government has pledged a number of supports. They announced them yesterday. That includes expanding EI benefits, financing to support certain capital projects, interest-free loans, capital supports for medium and small businesses who may face some cash flow issues. Are they an option for you, and how much of an option?
0: So, yeah, you know, I believe like Minister Champagne announced the changes to the EI framework, and I think they're extending the eligibility period, and then I think they're extending also like the access to it is a little bit faster. But the thing is, we don't want to be laying off workers and putting them on EI, right? We're not in the business of trying to lay off workers, put them on EI. And another one he announced was interest-free loans. But who's looking to incur more debt at this time, right? If our future viability of a business is being questioned due to these tariffs or other mills, I think the last thing they want to do is take out loans and try to put in more money into a business that, you know, will not be sustainable at the end, right? So does it, if your question is, does that start to at least address what we need? I would say no. But I would say that the reciprocal tariffs is something that is addressing some of our needs. But I think there should be something more for the industry, because the forest industry, I feel like it always gets left on the side. Like there's so much happening on the East Coast for the steel manufacturers and the auto manufacturers. BC is built on forestry. Mm. These tariffs are targeting British Columbia. Out of the, you know, all the producers that produce plywood and veneer, the majority, I would say, is in British Columbia. I think there's only one in Ontario and one in Alberta. Mm. And then there's eight of us in British Columbia, right? So I think more needs to be done for keeping us afloat, and I don't think it should be in the form of a loan, because I think the forest industry has voiced for the last 10, 15 years that, you know, you guys are making it look like BC is not open for business anymore kind of thing. So, you know, the forest industry has been asking the government, give us more access to fiber, help us with the cost of the fiber, right? Fast track some of these permits so that we can start actually getting the stuff we need. Like, these are things that the provincial government can do, right?
1: We have just about a minute left, Bavjeet. Appreciate your time. We understand you formed a coalition with other value-add manufacturers. You've written to Ottawa. Have you gotten a response, and what do you hope out of that?
0: Yes, we did. So we created the BC Veneer and Plywood Coalition. We just kind of asked them that, you know, like, any publicly funded projects in Canada should prioritize Canadian plywood and veneer manufactured in Canada. So a stronger buy Canadian, build Canadian approach would help replace lots of lost U.S. demand and keep Canadian manufacturing capacity operating. And then we also said Canada should strictly review imported plywood products to ensure full compliance with Canadian standards, including proper grading, stamping, third-party certification, and engineering documentation for structural use. And then we also said Canadian producers cannot compete on an uneven playing field against products that bypass these rigorous requirements and practice predatory pricing. So a clear case of this market distortion is the recent surge of substandard concrete forming plywood from non-market economies like China and Vietnam. And much of this material has gone directly into building major publicly funded federal and provincial projects across Canada.
1: Bavjeet, I apologize. We're going to have to leave it there. Thank you very much for joining us, and best of luck to you. We appreciate it.
0: Thank you.
1: Bavjeet Tandy, the CEO of Richmond Plywood. If you want to add something to the conversation, let us know. 236-330-2623. Stephanie's here with the traffic and weather.
2: There is buildup on Highway 1 westbound ahead of the Burnaby Lake stretch. Picks up again at Grandview and continues straight through to the Ironworkers. There's also volume northbound for the Lions Gate. And this is my favorite Dolly Parton song. Dan, Jolene.
1: Stephanie, thanks very much.

0: The sound that is more than 100,000 votes later in the semifinals are upon us. Voting for the Vancouver Island and Southwest BC matchup happened Monday in the search for BC's top roadside attraction. Cathedral Grove has made it through to the finals. Today's semifinal contenders, again, the Enchanted Forest for the interior and Barkerville for the north. We're going to focus on that matchup this morning. Justin McElroy stopped by the Enchanted Forest on his province-wide road trip, lucky fellow, earlier this month. He spoke with operations manager Jeremy Peck about why this forest should top it all.
1: Longevity of it. The families that come here, the grandparents that bring their kids, the kids of the grandparents that bring their kids, this generation, last generation. They come back year after year and really feel the nostalgia of what it is that we kind of do here. I think where we're at in the mountains, it kind of limits us to the technology and keeps us into the maybe fairy tale land of keeping it kind of old school and ensuring that these little figurines that we see around us stay cute and give us that charm that the Enchanted Forest really feels, because we don't have any mobile service here. Families feel very very alive when they're here. They're very much present with their kids and all that stuff. And the charm is, you know, nobody's sitting on their phones. They're all very much engaged with the whole family. The part of the Enchanted Forest that maybe people don't fully utilize is our suspension or our walk on the river there. We have a nice nature walk, gets it out on the river. But also when you come back in here, you're very immersed in the nature, and I think that's something that's very special here. I hope if anybody, you know, comes here for the first time, you guys enjoy it like we've enjoyed it for 66 years now. And bring the families, and I hope the grandparents come out too.
0: And it is beautiful there. Enchanted Forest Operations Manager Jeremy Peck. And now we're going to find out more about the historic site of Barkerville. To help us with that, we're joined by Stuart Kaywood. He's the manager of public programming at Barkerville Historic Town Park. Stuart, good morning.
2: Good morning.
0: So you have made it to the semifinals. Congratulations. It's a tough matchup against the Enchanted Forest. Did you expect Barkerville to make it this far?
2: You know, I'm not necessarily surprised because of how much I know people in British Columbia love Barkerville, but our hearts are definitely warmed by how many votes we got and the fact that we've made it this far. And going up against Mr. PG was very tough, and we're glad we made it through.
0: So we do have to address one thing. Some critics have suggested Barkerville, the site, shouldn't actually qualify as a roadside attraction. What do you say to that?
2: Well, I think they're seeing Barkerville as one single big thing, but Barkerville itself was and is still a town, and the Caribou Wagon Road still goes right through it. And so I see Barkerville actually as a place that is filled with roadside attractions.
0: So Barkerville has many defining features at the, if we can call it the site. There's one icon in particularly that really symbolizes the place, and that is the church. Why has that become so synonymous with your community?
2: Well, I think it's because the church sits in a very unique spot towards the end of the Caribou Wagon Road, because the road actually used to come in the opposite way that people actually enter Barkerville now. And so it sits sort of right in the center of town, right in a spot where you can always get a photograph of the church. And this has been true since it was built in 1869. And so it has appeared in, you know, thousands of photographs and artwork and different media that has represented Barkerville. And so this lovely, modest little church has definitely become a symbol of the town.
0: I also understand there's an historic site within the historic site. What, it's like a nesting doll. What is that?
2: Yeah, so up in Chinatown, we have the Chi Kung Tong, which is the Chinese Freemason building. And it is one of the oldest standing Chinese structures in Canada, and definitely one of the oldest Chi Kung Tongs in Canada. And so that has garnered it National Historic Site status, which Barkerville is also a National Historic Site of Canada. So nestled within this little National Historic Site is an even smaller National Historic Site.
0: I got to wonder if there are more like that.

0: across the country. How many, in fact? What about the Kelly Hall building? What makes that a defining thing? What is it?
1: Well, the Kelly Hall is a structure that is sort of a big open space that we used to use for performance spaces, but it has in recent years been converted into the space where our Indigenous historical interpreters share the history of the Indigenous peoples who have been here since time immemorial, and they share that history as well as the history of the gold rush, how it affected their lives, and how it still affects their lives today.
0: So we have you've told us about the church, Chinatown, this Indigenous connection to this place. Taking it all together, how do these help make the case for Barkerville being BC's best roadside attraction?
1: Well, I think wherever you go when you're walking up the street of Barkerville, you're going to see something that is iconic to the history of British Columbia. And Barkerville was at the center of the gold rushes that were happening through the 1860s and into the turn of the 20th century. And I think it's very important for us to remember the past and reflect on everything that happened, both good and bad, so that we can create a better future for the next generations to come.
0: Stuart Caywood, thank you very much for joining us.
1: My pleasure. Thank you.
0: Stuart Caywood, the manager of public programming at Barkerville Historic Town Park. Should Barkerville, or should it be in the Enchanted Forest moving on to the next round in our search for BC's best roadside attraction? Have your say. The decision is up to you. Vote right now. Go to cbc.ca/BC.

0: Hello there, Dan Bird. It's Jason D'Souza here. I hope you can all join us this afternoon for On the Coast. Coming up on the program, we're continuing our series called More Than Just a Face. It's all about the rare condition known as prosopagnosia or face blindness. It's when a person doesn't recognize the people they know. We're going to hear from a leading researcher from Harvard on the condition. And we'll get a sense of the financial impact that the Canadian booze ban is having on the U.S. economy. We'll get perspective from an American who's involved in the whiskey industry. Those stories and so much more coming your way this afternoon on the coast. I hope you can join us starting at 3 o'clock.
1: Jason D'Souza, thank you very much. Let's go to Drew with the local news headlines.
2: Dan, there's more turmoil within the BC Conservative Party. Teresa Watt, who represents Richmond Bridgeport, is the latest MLA to leave the Conservative caucus. Her departure comes one day after Rosalind Byrd parted ways with the party and its new leader, Carolyn Finley. Four MLAs have quit the BC Conservatives in less than 2 weeks now. Premier David Eby says Prime Minister Mark Carney should consider some non-tariff measures to hit back against the Trump administration's trade war with Canada. He says, in addition to counter tariffs, Ottawa could revisit the planned purchase of fighter jets from the U.S., among other things. And some businesses in Abbotsford say changes at the local border crossing have impacted productivity. They'd like the Canada Border Services Agency to reconsider its plan to discontinue after-hours commercial traffic coming into the country. More local and regional news coming up at 8:30. Stephanie Hungerford has the latest on the roads.
3: Thanks, Drew. There's buildup on Highway 1 westbound ahead of the Burnaby Lake stretch. Picks up again at Grandview and continues straight through to the Ironworkers. Also volume northbound for the Lionsgate this morning. In Vancouver, we still have that crash at the intersection of King Edward and Knight. A little bit of buildup northbound over the Oak Street Bridge this morning. Both the Knight and Arthur Lane bridges are clear out of Richmond. And there's some buildup northbound over the Alex Fraser and Queensboro. It is 16 and mainly sunny in downtown Vancouver.
1: Stephanie, thanks very much. Coming up on the early edition, voters in North Vancouver Capilano will soon choose a new MP. The CBC's Lawrence Watt will be here to talk about how the by-election race is shaping up and what is at stake. And we'll have more on the life and times and music of Dolly Parton. Coming up, we'll hear about from a local drag performer and her connection to Dolly, both on and off the stage. Stay tuned for that. You're listening to the early edition on CBC Radio 1. I'm Dan Burritt, in for Stephen Quinn this week. World Report is next.
4: This is World Report. Good morning, I'm Martina Fitzgerald. Hundreds of people are missing after flash flooding in Nepal on the northern border with China. Many are foreign nationals. So far, there has been no word on whether Canadians are among the casualties. Nepal's Prime Minister's office is now confirming at least 95 people are dead. Officials expect that number will rise as entire villages have been wiped out. The CBC's Willie Lowry is following developments from London. Willie, what do we know so far?
5: So it happened early this morning in the areas of Rasuwa District in northern Nepal and Jurong County, Tibet. A flash flood ripped through the area. Videos circulating on social media show a deluge of muddy water devouring buildings and cars. One video appears to show the flood washing away an entire border checkpoint. The Nepalese Tourism Board estimates that some 384 people are missing, 93 Nepali nationals and 291 foreign nationals. Among them are people from the US, UK, Australia, and India. Officials, however, warn that the death toll will likely rise as the full scope and scale of the devastation begins to come into focus.
4: And Willie, what are authorities saying about this disaster?
5: China's official state news agency says a landslide destroyed roads and entire villages and cut communication and power in the region. China's state broadcaster says over 570 rescue workers have been deployed to the area. While authorities have yet to officially confirm what caused the flood, they say an earthquake in the area could have triggered an avalanche that poured mud and rock into the Boti Koshi River, causing it to overflow.
4: That is the CBC's Willie Lowry in London. Thank you, Willie.
5: Thank you.
4: A warning to our listeners, the details of this next story are disturbing. At least 14 babies have died in a fire early this morning at a hospital nursery in Pakistan's capital. It happened at the Pakistan Institute of Medical Sciences in Islamabad. At least one baby was rescued. Officials say the fire started after an air conditioning unit exploded inside the nursery. This woman was at the hospital when the fire broke out.
6: At around 6 a.m., the fire erupted, but the staff and doctors did not inform us about this. Rather, they fled the scene and saved their own lives. There was a lady who screamed and informed us. When I went upstairs, the fire was spread so much that it reached our room. Then I first rescued my nephew, then I evacuated my sister-in-law.
4: A number of government agencies have been called in to investigate. Pakistan's president is urging hospitals to re-examine their fire safety measures, particularly in wards caring for newborns. In Russia, hundreds of workers run away from a natural gas plant to escape a fire. Seven people, including six Chinese nationals, are dead. The plant is a joint project of a Russian petrochemical company and a Chinese oil and gas company. Nine Chinese workers are reported missing. More than 100 people were treated for injuries. It's not yet clear what caused the fire. In just under 2 weeks, Canada's counter-tariffs against the U.S. will go into effect. Nearly 900 U.S. products will be hit with billions of dollars in retaliatory tariffs. This growing trade war between Canada and the U.S. could hit some states harder than others. Ohio, a red state, is one of them. Its relationships in the steel and manufacturing sectors deeply intertwine with Canada. And as the CBC's Katie Nicholson reports from Ohio, some there are wondering if this tariff tiff could swing the state blue in the coming midterms.
7: As players shake hands against a pink sunset on a Youngstown, Ohio baseball diamond, Patricia Vandervoort and her friend Pam Hall are thinking about a very different game being played with much higher stakes.
8: We don't want Canada to hold it against us citizens. It's not us.
9: Yeah, it's not us. We don't like them any more than you do.
7: The women, aghast at the escalating trade war between Canada and the U.S. that will likely impact Youngstown, once the heart of America's steel country.
10: Everything's going to be more expensive.
11: And it'll affect our factories. People will lose their jobs.
7: Canada is Ohio's biggest customer, consuming one-third of its exports. Many about to become more expensive as Canadian counter-tariffs kick in, which could carry political ramifications, says Larry Kelly, leaning against a van in a parking lot with his teammates.
12: I think it's going to have a dramatic effect on the midterms.
13: You always have a midterm swing. This could cause the pendulum to swing a little bit more.
7: Guy Caviello is the president of Youngstown's regional chamber. While he says the data shows that the tariff war is doing more damage than good, some businesses have reaped benefits.
13: Sometimes in

0: those meetings, I've got a chamber member that is trying to argue against tariffs sitting across the table from a chamber member that's embracing the tariffs.
1: Whether that embrace leads to Republicans retaining seats, a question that will be answered in 10 short weeks. Katie Nicholson, CBC News, Youngstown, Ohio.
2: A California court filing has revealed that Meta has agreed to settle with 29 U.S. states that sued over allegations the company harms children. The tech giant has agreed to a settlement paying up to $17.1 billion U.S. For more, we're joined by Cameron McIntosh. Hey, Cam, what else do these court documents tell us?
3: Okay, so this is a blockbuster case that was brought by 29 different states, led by four, alleging Meta represented the extent of child-related mental health harms caused by apps like Facebook, Instagram, and YouTube. Now, under the terms of this agreement, Meta denies any wrongdoing, but is agreeing to interrupt endless scrolling and to impose two-hour daily time limits on Instagram and Facebook. It will also limit usage at night between midnight and 6 a.m. and silence notifications between 10 p.m. and 7 a.m. and impose stricter age verification in the United States. Now, Meta is agreeing to pay about $17.1 billion. California, one of the lead states, could see as much as $2.1 billion. The final number could fluctuate as individual states settle. This comes just over a week after the trial began in California. Meta has also lost two other legal battles this year in New Mexico and Los Angeles.
2: On top of this, there are also Canadian groups that have filed lawsuits against Meta. Does this development affect them at all?
3: It could. There's a class action in BC and a group of Ontario school boards. Given this is now three big losses for Meta, many are starting to call this social media's big tobacco moment. There's talk in the U.S. now of federal legislation. The Canadian government is also planning to introduce an online harms bill. Now, if this sounds expensive for Meta, it is. But in the last quarter alone, it lost $2 billion on its legal struggles. Originally, it was estimated Meta could face losses of over $1.4 trillion here, combined across the 29 states suing it. Investors are liking this morning. Meta shares are up 5% or about $11 U.S.
2: Interesting. Thanks a lot, Cam.
3: My pleasure.
2: That is the CBC's Cameron McIntosh joining us here in studio in Toronto. Fans and fellow musicians are sharing their tributes to and memories of Dolly Parton. The country music legend, actor, and philanthropist has died at age 80 after a brief battle with cancer. Steve Futterman reports.
4: Throughout the world, her voice is reverberating. Yesterday, here in Los Angeles, flowers were placed on Dolly Parton's star on the Hollywood Boulevard Walk of Fame. Fans came to remember.
5: Life is not always about sorrow, it's about celebration.
4: Some got emotional.
6: She was my icon, so it's hard to see an icon go.
4: In the UK, at a theatrical performance of 9 to 5, Dolly Parton's most successful film, they pay tribute.
7: We dedicate tonight's performance to Dolly Parton.
4: In death yesterday, Dolly Parton did something very rare in 2026. She brought a bit of unity. Donald Trump paid tribute to her. So did New York Mayor Zoran Mamdani. What was it that made Dolly Parton so great? The talent, of course, the beautiful, distinctive soprano. There was also the honesty of her lyrics. In Coat of Many Colors, she sings about wearing a coat made of rags by her mother and being shunned by schoolmates. It really happened.
8: My coat of many colors that my mama made for me.
4: In so many ways, Dolly Parton was a larger-than-life figure. Today, millions of fans are making it clear they will always love her. Steve Futterman, CBC News, Los Angeles.
2: 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I'm Martina Fitzgerald. This is CBC News.

0: Thank you, Martina. Good morning. I'm Dan Burritt in for Stephen Quinn. This is the early edition on CBC Radio 1. Coming up in our final half hour, affordability and transportation are two issues taking center stage at a by-election in North Vancouver Capilano. We'll take a closer look at those issues and talk about how the race could help shape the balance of power in Ottawa as the country braces for the impact of new U.S. tariffs. Stay tuned for that story. And Jaylene Time is a local drag performer who's been impersonating Dolly Parton since 2010. Stay tuned to hear more about why she keeps coming back to that artist and her thoughts on Dolly's career and life. First, we go to Drew Karakas, though, in the CBC Vancouver newsroom.
1: Dan, the BC Conservative Party is dealing with more internal dissent. Richmond Bridgeport MLA Teresa Watt is the latest to announce she's leaving to sit as an independent. She's the fourth MLA to quit the Conservative caucus in less than 2 weeks under the party's new leader, Carrie Lynn Finley. And there are growing calls for the federal government to consider other actions beyond tariffs in the escalating trade war with the U.S. government. More local and regional news at 8:30. Stephanie Hungerford is back with an update on the roads.
2: Thanks, Drew. New West, there is a new incident on Stewardson eastbound at 5th. Volume is increasing on Highway 1 westbound from Willingdon and continues straight through to the ironworkers. Also, quite a bit of volume northbound for the Lionsgate as well out of downtown Vancouver. In Delta, there's a crash on River Road still eastbound just after Dease Island Regional Park. In Vancouver, there is a crash at the intersection of King Edward and Knight. Also getting reports of construction on Knight and 33rd. Really busy for Knight Street there. A little bit of buildup northbound over the Oak Street Bridge this morning. Both the Knight and Arthur Lang bridges are clear out of Richmond. Some buildup northbound for the Queensboro and southbound through the Massey Tunnel. And for your weather today, sunny and hazy this morning, highs around 21. Tonight, 16 with a 30% chance of showers. Right now, it's 16 and mainly sunny in downtown Vancouver.
0: Stephanie Hungerford, thank you very much. 8:12 here on the early edition. Voters in North Vancouver Capilano will soon choose a new member of parliament. Federal by-election day is August 31st. That seat became vacant after Liberal MP Jonathan Wilkinson left the House of Commons to become Canada's ambassador to the European Union. So what is at stake for voters here this time? And what might the result mean for the balance of power in Ottawa as the country deals with the collapse of the trade talks with the U.S. last week? The CBC's Lawrence Watt has been following this race closely. He joins us in studio. Good morning, sir.
3: Good morning to you, sir.
0: So this is one of three federal by-elections happening in the same day. Set the scene for us, because North Vancouver, it's a big, scenic, very diverse region and has some of its own pressures.
3: That's absolutely right. So it's a combination of three municipalities. You have a bit of West Vancouver, you have some of the city of North Vancouver, and you have the North Vancouver district, which towers over everything with the North Shore Mountains. And within this one electoral boundary, you have it all. You have mountains to the north, you have the coast to the south, and in between there's density, nature, Ernest ice cream. Those who know, know. Now, it's also quite a diverse region. You have 38% of the population in the city of North Vancouver being immigrants, according to the 2021 census. The city is also home to one of the largest Persian communities in Canada. And the region is home to First Nation reserve land, including Capilano 5 and Mission 1, which are both on the coastline there. So you take all of that, and then you also have to consider that it's an area with many pressures. And based on correspondence as well as the data, we know that the cost of living, housing, and vehicle congestion are three big issues.
0: And those are issues that are, in some cases, universal to a lot of communities across the country. You've been out talking with people in the riding. What do they tell you about those pressures?
3: Yeah, so I had the opportunity last week to go out and speak with people at the shipyards down by the Lonsdale Quay. The sun was shining, the scenery was something out of a postcard. And, you know, so what a perfect opportunity to talk to people about challenges. And, you know, what I heard from locals sounded very familiar.
4: Neither of our boys live in North Vancouver today. In part, cost of living is very expensive, housing very expensive. So that's a little bit disappointing. In the last 10 years in particular, transportation has become a major issue. So getting downtown, probably a situation where rapid transit hasn't kept up with the amount of population growth on the North Shore.
3: Do you face any challenges being on the North Shore? Do you see any?
5: Transportation, if you're driving to get off the North Shore, you don't want to leave after 2 o'clock because it'll take you an hour to get to a bridge. So the bridge traffic, the volume of traffic on and off the North Shore is huge.
6: It's hard for low income especially if you have kids to take care of and to support. So hopefully the leaders of Canada will do something about the rent.
3: Those were the voices of residents on the North Shore and their

0: Concerns are supported by the data. The latest report from Rentals.ca found North Vancouver had the most expensive rental market in Canada. The city itself says it needs more than 21,000 additional homes by 2041 to meet existing housing needs and future growth. And when it comes to transportation, waiting in traffic to go on the North Shore bridges has become a daily test of patience. Traffic is often backed up on East Keith Road and Marine Drive, as well as others. The district is really concerned about this. Officials said earlier this year that the congestion is a barrier to community growth. And business leaders are also speaking out. Jonathan Mosley is the CEO of the North Vancouver Chamber of Commerce. He says the congestion has serious impacts on businesses.
1: It makes it more challenging to get employees in and out of the North Shore. There's a lot of employment on the North Shore, and about half of the people that work on the North Shore come from other parts of Metro Vancouver. So having good transit options for those employees is really important. And on the employer side, being able to access employees and have employees be able to easily transit to their jobs on the North Shore is really critical.
2: So some of the big issues facing voters and anybody who has traveled to the North Shore when it's busy in traffic, you don't have to live there to know it can be a big frustration. Mm-hmm. Let's turn to the race itself. Who's running? How's this contest shaping up?
0: There are six confirmed candidates. Braden Cayley for the Liberals, Stephen Curran for the Conservatives, Stephen Tweeddale for the New Democrats, and Shelley Lewis for the Greens. There's also an independent candidate, Jeff Mons, and SN Ojmund for the People's Party of Canada. Now, much of the attention thus far has been on the Liberal and Conservative candidates. That's because those parties finished first and second in the riding last year. And there is an interesting contrast between them. Curran is a lawyer and long-time North Shore resident who also ran in 2025. Cayley, meanwhile, grew up in Richmond and spent many years working in politics. Most recently, he served as Mark Carney's deputy chief of staff. Cayley has now moved to central Lonsdale, but the Conservatives have tried to frame this race as a choice between a long-time local candidate and someone who is a government insider selected by the Liberal establishment. And you see this framing a lot in the Conservative advertising during this campaign and their news releases. However, Cayley, on the other hand, is able to say that his experience in government and his relationship to the Prime Minister gives North Vancouver a direct line to Ottawa. So it's an interesting framing that's been pretty consistent throughout this campaign.
2: And this by-election happening, as we mentioned, because former MP Jonathan Wilkinson stepped down to become Canada's ambassador to the EU. How much does his legacy matter in this race, if at all?
0: So it does matter. Wilkinson represented this area as its member of parliament from 2015 until this year. He won four consecutive federal elections. Last year, he won with nearly 60% of the vote. But the question is now, how much of Wilkinson's support will carry over? Wilkinson was a trusted minister under Justin Trudeau. He held three different portfolios, all related to the environment. And because of his electoral success, you hear some people who have this perception of North Vancouver as being sort of a Liberal stronghold. But the thing is, politics sometimes has a short memory. Mm-hmm. And before Wilkinson, the area was not considered a safe Liberal seat at all. Sanjay Jaram is a political science lecturer at Simon Fraser University, and he says that history is worth remembering.
3: North Vancouver Capilano is an interesting one because it's part of what we might call the sort of post 2015 sort of Liberal suburban strongholds, because it's not traditionally been a seat that the Liberals can count on. It feels, I think, because 2015 feels so long ago, it feels like, oh, this is not a Conservative seat. And I think people perceive the demographic changes as a main sort of driving factor of that.
0: So before 2015, the riding was Conservative. And before then, it had also gone to the Canadian Alliance and Reform. Mm-hmm. And this year, you have a race with new factors at play. You have a new Liberal candidate up against a strong pool of local residents. You have a federal government navigating a deepening trade war with the United States. And all of those elements could factor into the outcome of this contest.
2: And whoever wins will go to Ottawa at a time when Canada is, as you've intimated, going through this big transition, trade talks collapsing between the U.S. and Canada. What are the stakes federally?
0: Yeah, there are big federal stakes here. North Vancouver Capilano is one of three by-elections happening this month. In Ottawa, the Liberals have 171 seats in the House of Commons, one short of the 172 needed to form a majority government. So voters here are choosing their local representative at a moment when the math in Ottawa is very tight.

0: And at the same time, the Prime Minister is trying to push forward with a transformative agenda, diversifying trade, reducing reliance on old allies, and imposing retaliatory tariffs on the United States. So you put all of that together, and as Sanjay Jaram points out, the stakes in this race actually stretch far beyond the North Shore.
1: By-elections with such a slim majority are important for a government that wants to sort of demonstrate strength and is in a position where they're having to make these very significant decisions that will affect the country. And losing by-elections would sort of signal a lack of less legitimacy, perhaps, than they would like.
0: So by-elections are often seen as a test of how popular the government of the day is. We'll see if voters choose to support the Liberal direction on Monday. And in the meantime, if you want to find out more, you can go to cbc.ca/BC. We just uploaded a story with a lot more details about the issues and the candidates. 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Elections Canada has a voters checklist, which tells you everything you need to know to vote.
2: And you are up to date. The CBC's Lawrence Watt, thank you very much.
0: Thank you.
2: 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And again, go to cbc.ca/BC and check out our podcast, This is Vancouver. We'll upload a new episode on that by-election race. Time for weather and traffic, the race to work and back with Stephanie Hungerford.
3: In New West, there is an incident on Stewardson eastbound at 5th Avenue. Volume is heavy from 20th Street. Volume is increasing on Highway 1 westbound from Willingdon and continues straight through to the Ironworkers. There's also volume northbound for the Lionsgate. In Delta, still a crash on River Road eastbound just after Dease Island Regional Park. In Vancouver, the crash at the intersection of King Edward and Knight has been cleared. Still some buildup northbound for the Queensborough and delays southbound through the Massey. Today, sunny and hazy this morning. Highs sitting at 21, a little cooler than yesterday. Tonight, 16 with a 30% chance of showers. Tomorrow, 20 and mainly cloudy. Showers near noon. Risk of thunderstorms tomorrow afternoon. Right now, it is 16 and mainly sunny in downtown Vancouver.
2: Stephanie Hungerford, thank you very much. 8:22 here on the early edition. Well, aren't there a lot of feels around the world this week? Dolly Parton dying at the age of 80. The American country music artist leaves behind a career that spanned more than 60 years. She was also dedicated to giving back with her philanthropic work. Commemorations and tributes have been pouring in from fans and local performers. One such performer who will miss the icon greatly is Jaylene Time. She's an Indigenous two-spirit drag performer who won Miss Congeniality on season 5 of Canada's Drag Race and recently crowned Queen Mother 2 of all Canada. One of the characters she performs is Dolly Parton. Have a listen.

0: And Jaylene Time, you just heard performing as the late, great, legendary Dolly Parton joins us in studio today. Thanks for coming in.
1: It's great to be here.
0: What's going through your head and your heart with Dolly dying?
1: Well, I think it's about legacy. I think it's something that for myself as a performer, but as a queer person as well, just knowing that the message that Dolly had was to lead with love and make sure that everybody felt like they were seen, heard, and valued.
0: Which was not always the case in country music. She stood out in a lot of ways and was very upfront about that, balancing that with her deep faith, her Christian faith. How do you think she managed to do that?
1: Well, I think she sort of felt out of sorts at times and judged by the world. So I think I could feel that this is somebody who realized the power within was the most important thing to focus on. And I think she just led that way. I always love the fact that she inspired her look by somebody who, a lot of the people look down on. And so I think that that alone is something that just says what kind of person she is.
0: When did you start performing and how did you get into performing as Dolly?
1: Well, I've always loved Dolly and, I kind of always thought that I would love to do it. But I'm the type of artist that I don't want to do it unless I do it right. And you really honor the person. And so it took some time, but then I got these costume teeth, like a flipper. And, I tried it on and I just painted around it. And then there was Dolly. So it was like, it was pretty exciting because I think the most exciting part of it was that I realized the reaction from people and the reaction that, when people see Dolly, over the years now, people come up and share their personal stories of what the songs mean to them.

0: and they connect to their grandparents, to a place in their time that they remember that felt good to them. And I think that is such an honor to be able to, you know, provide that to local communities that may have never had the opportunity to be close to her.
1: For those of you watching on CBC Gem and other streaming platforms, we're showing photos of Jaylene as Dolly. What sort of reaction do you get when you're up on stage or people just see you going by?
0: Well, it is definitely like people will shout out, "Hi, Dolly." And, you know, I love that. And I just do a big smile because I think that's something that is really consistent with her is that smile, that energy, and really that fun sort of whimsical giggle. And so I just do that. And I just know that for myself, it's such an honor for me to be able to be a drag artist, but also to have that art form now celebrated. You know, I actually had Dolly is as part of my package for Canada's Drag Race. I was like, I knew I wanted to include that because she is a big part of the performer I am. In fact, there's a lot of time I want to read people, but I think about what would Dolly do? And yep. I say, maybe just don't say that because they'll get their just reward eventually.
1: Discretion being the better part of valor. Tell us about your act. What do you do? What can somebody expect when they see you as Dolly?
0: Well, I think that you deserve more than 3 minutes. So I always like to do like a medley of some of her favorite songs. And I think they can expect to see like a real tribute. I make sure that my costumes, my wig and my makeup, everything is just like, you know, the best that I can do. And I know that she's always been one that has provided the glitz and the glam through the beads and the feathers and the big hair and red lips and just the details just to make sure I'm honoring her presence.
1: How long does it take you to put it all together?
0: Well, I would say if I give myself time, probably around 3 hours is really good because I can just do the makeup, put the music on, get into the vibe. And then, you know, putting on the body sometimes takes a certain amount of time.
1: There's a certain amount of additions, as we say, right?
0: Yeah, accoutrements.
1: Accoutrements.
0: But definitely, it does take some time, but it's worth it to me.
1: Did you ever meet her?
0: You know, I didn't meet her. I think it was pretty close. A couple of my drag kids in Calgary met her at her concert because they were dressed as her. And I went to her concert when she came to Vancouver and I was in second row. So I didn't meet her, but she sang to me. So she pointed me out and said, "You look better than I do." And then she sang.
1: Classic Dolly.
0: Yeah. And she sang Jolene, but she changed the words to drag queen. So it was
1: for you.
0: Yeah, for me in the audience. And it's interesting because she was like, she was like, "Are you a boy or a girl?" I was like, "Well, I'm a little bit of both." But just that humor. But yeah, she did point me out. And, you know, a lot of people, I was like kind of in shock, but there's people at the concert that remind me of it in our community that say that is a moment they will always remember.
1: And what are you going to take away from her life and legacy now?
0: Well, love is our biggest medicine, and you know that will always sort things out. And just to know that if you have the opportunity to be able to help somebody that, you know, hasn't found that place of connection, you know, it's in us to give. So I think that's something, the way that I lead is just to make sure to think of the person that's left out and make sure that if I can make their life a little easier, then I'm going to do that.
1: What would Dolly do?
0: Exactly. What would Dolly do?
1: Jaylene Time, we really appreciate your time and sharing your memories of Dolly Parton. Thank you very much.
0: No pun intended, right?
1: Indeed. Jaylene Time, a local two-spirit drag performer and reigning Queen Mother 2 of all Canada. Time for traffic and weather with Stephanie.
2: In Burnaby, there's a new crash at the intersection of Lougheed and Gowardie. In New West, there is still an incident on Stewartson eastbound at 5th Avenue. Volume is heavy from 20th Street. And delays are increasing on Highway 1 westbound from Willingdon, continue straight through to the Ironworkers. Also volume northbound for the Lions Gate in Delta. Still that crash on River Road eastbound just after Dees Island Regional Park. And I'll be back with more in a few minutes.
1: Stephanie, thank you very much. We're approaching 8:30. 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
3: Good morning. It's 17 degrees with a few clouds in Vancouver. The BC Conservative Party is dealing with more internal turmoil. A fourth MLA has left the Conservative caucus in less than 2 weeks. The latest is Teresa Watt, the MLA for Richmond.

0: Bridgeport. She says she can no longer serve under the party's new leader, Carrie Lynn Finley, and will be sitting as an independent. Troy Charles is live from outside Watts' constituency office in Richmond. Troy.
1: Yes, good morning. Teresa Watts says she is proud of what has been achieved since joining the BC Conservatives, but she says she believes all that progress is now at risk. In her resignation letter, Watts appears to cite reporting from Post Media that party leader Carrie Lynn Finley had tied Watts to the Chinese Communist Party in a leaked group chat message. Watts says those are serious and unfounded accusations, and she has since realized it had caused real damage to her reputation. She says she was told an apology and clarification would be issued, but that has not happened, adding she cannot continue to sit in a caucus led by someone who has questioned her loyalty without evidence, and when given the opportunity to correct the record, has failed to do so. Watt joins Peter Miliband, Ian Paton, and Rosalind Bird, who have all left the Conservative Party in the last 2 weeks. Paton and Miliband have announced their intentions to form a new political party. Drew?
0: CBC's Troy Charles reporting live this morning from Richmond. There are growing calls for the federal government to consider other actions beyond tariffs in the escalating trade war with the Trump administration. As Shivani Joshi reports, some say the focus should be on building up Canadian businesses.
2: Ottawa is imposing dollar-for-dollar counter-tariffs on $27.6 billion in U.S. goods starting next month. The federal government is also offering billions in support for affected workers and businesses. BC Premier David Eby says it's a good start, but
3: the best thing that we can do to respond to these tariffs is to build up our workers, to build up our trade infrastructure, and be less dependent on the United States.
2: For BC businesses selling to the U.S., the uncertainty is already taking a toll. Paul Long is founder of BC-based clothing company Anyan.
4: We've reached out to a lot of our wholesale partners down there. Some of them we've been with for almost 15 years, and we've said, you know, you can't access these products anymore unless you're willing to pay a 50% increase of price, and nobody is, so we're limiting what we can sell to them.
2: Long adds Canada also needs to make it easier and financially feasible for manufacturers to continue to operate here. Shivani Joshi, CBC News, Vancouver.
0: Some businesses in Abbotsford say northbound changes at the local border crossing are impacting business productivity. After-hours service provided for commercial vehicles was discontinued earlier this year. Member of Parliament Brad Viz says he has written to federal authorities asking for the reversal of that decision.
5: It's hurt our farmers, especially our berry farmers, who have to move that perishable product very, very quickly. British Columbia has lots of trade relationships with Washington State. This is a significant port of entry. It's not too much to ask to have what we've already had and what people expect.
0: The CBSA says the courtesy hours had been provided since 2014. Drivers coming into Canada northbound now have to use the Aldergrove or Surrey crossings before traveling to Abbotsford. The BC Coroner Service says there was an increase in the number of deaths from toxic drugs in June compared to May, but overall fatalities have been trending downwards in recent years. As Bisma Mughal reports, some experts say there are still underlying issues.
6: Dr. Paxton Bock, co-medical director for the BC Centre on Substance Use, says while drug deaths may be down, the number of non-fatal overdoses is still higher than it has ever been.
7: We're seeing more visits to the emergency room than ever. We're seeing more ambulance calls than ever. There's obviously a societal cost and impact there.
6: He says the province's naloxone distribution program made a difference, but adds the response isn't sufficient for the scale of harm being done. Garth Mullins with Vancouver Area Network of Drug Users says he is still seeing people die every day. He says the crisis has become a talking point for politicians ahead of elections with no real support being offered.
8: The government is just waiting for the problem to solve itself because we're still dying and they're just rolling back and cutting off programs.
6: In a statement, Health Minister Ravi Kalon says there is no single solution to this crisis, but BC will continue to strengthen its life-saving services to support the community. Bisma Mughal, CBC News, Vancouver.
0: It is 8:35 now, and that's the CBC local news.
9: Drew Karakas, thank you very much. Time for one last check of the weather and the traffic with Stephanie.
10: In Burnaby, it looks like there's a new vehicle incident on Highway 1 westbound ahead of the Cassiar. Volume is backed up to Willingdon. There's also volume northbound for the Lions Gate as well. In Burnaby, there is a crash at the intersection still of Loheed and Glardy. In New West, we're still seeing issues from the incident on Stewart.

0: Richardson eastbound at 5th Avenue. Volume is heavy from 20th Street. In Delta, there's a crash on River Road eastbound just after Dee's Island Regional Park. There's some buildup northbound for the Queensboro, and there are significant delays southbound through the Massey Tunnel from Blundell. And for your ferries, Tawassan to Swartz Bay, a one sailing wait. Tawassan to Duke Point, also one sailing wait. There's 25% of space available on the 11:30 sailing. Sunny today and hazy as well. High of 21, tonight 16 with a 30% chance of showers. Right now it's 16 and mostly sunny for downtown Vancouver.
1: Stephanie Hungerford, thank you very much. Coming up on our next program, what does the deepening U.S.-Canada trade conflict mean for the future of auto manufacturing in this country? We're going to hear from companies and unions on that issue. And as we've been telling you, the BC Conservative Party has lost its fourth MLA in a matter of days. Teresa Watt, the MLA for Richmond Bridgeport, is the latest to quit the Conservative caucus to sit as an independent. What does this mean for the BC Conservative Party and for BC politics in general? The Early Edition is on the air every weekday starting at 5:30 right here on CBC Radio 1, 690 AM and 88.1 FM in Metro Vancouver, streaming live on the CBC Listen app. If you want to get a hold of us on any topic, text us 236-330-2623, 236-330-2623. Email us earlyed@cbc.ca. I'm Dan Burritt, in for Stephen Quinn. Thanks for listening. Coming up next is The Current.

0: this administration seems to demand and expect zero response. Part of their complaint against Canada appears to be that we are, apart from China, the only trading partner to have reciprocated. And I say, darn right we are.
1: Canadians are primed for this moment, a trading crisis with our closest partner. Canada's move to counter-tariff the U.S. made headlines around the world yesterday. But will the package of help from the federal government cushion the tariff blow? In a moment, we'll ask the mayor of Sarnia, Ontario, what his city is bracing for as the trade war bears down. And we'll take the pulse of Western Canada on the political calculus ahead. Also this morning.
2: I didn't know what I was even going to say to a great Canadian audience like you, but I did practice a little bit. So, well, it's as cold as a well digger's butt in Alberta, eh? How's that?
1: That voice just makes you smile. Dolly always said it like it was. The much-loved queen of country music has sung her last tune. Dolly Parton had a big voice and a bigger heart. In 30 minutes, how she inspired not only music lovers around the world, but children in Canada who want to read with her imagination library. Plus, baby puffins, also known adorably as pufflings, are leaving their nests for the first time and heading out to sea. But artificial lights can send them off track. We'll find out how Newfoundland's Puffin Patrol is steering them right. But we begin with Canada pushing back. Good morning. I'm Susan Ormiston, sitting in for Matt Galloway, and this is The Current.
3: Canada must respond, and today we are, in a proportionate, targeted, and strategic way. Today I'm announcing that Canada will match the United States tariffs dollar for dollar, rate for rate.
1: That's Finance Minister François-Philippe Champagne announcing the federal government's plan for what exactly comes next in this trade war with the United States. It included counter tariffs, as well as grants and loans to support businesses and workers. Mike Bradley is the mayor of Sarnia, Ontario, a community that is watching this all roll out very closely. Mayor Bradley, good morning.
4: Good morning, Susan.
1: What's at stake for Sarnia if this trade war continues?
4: Well, I believe it's the same stakes for all of Canada, but we are on the front line, border city, a very busy border city. We also are the energy hub of Eastern Canada with the petrochemical chemistry sector located here. And already there's discussion about tariffs on plastics and other goods that would impact here. And what we produce here in Sarnia-Lambton is part of the supply chain for all of Canada. When you look at the auto industry, we produce the tires, we produce the rubber, we produce the gasoline. So there's great apprehension here and great fear.

0: And we're tired of it. We're just tired of it. So we will sustain that, I believe, as Canadians. And in fact, every time I see another gesture from the Trump administration or more remarks or rhetoric, it hardens people here. So I have faith in the Canadian public. They'll stand by the federal government. And I hope the provincial governments will continue not to be parochial and stand up and support the federal government.
1: Mike, I'm curious, what have you been hearing from your counterparts in the U.S., the border towns on the other side? Are leaders reaching out to you? Have you heard from them?
0: No, and the reality is in the last 2 years, that relationship has disentangled. I did so many things. I used to be in the United States. I was on boards and committees, and we had great relationship with Port here in Michigan. That has dissolved in the last 2 years. And at one point, a senior official over there said, oh, the only reason Canadians aren't coming over here anymore is because of the exchange rate. That is absolute nonsense. We've always gone back and forth, no matter what the exchange rate. And we treasured our relationship with the Americans, but that has just fallen apart. And I think the same thing has happened with the governors and premiers, it's just not there anymore. I will say that some of the mayors I talked to in the last year in the United States are scared. They know that if they come out and support Canada, they may lose their federal grants, their security grants, all those things. So there's that element there, which I understand.
1: Is that the reason for the silence, do you think?
0: I think it's part of it. Crossing the river here, what I'm looking at right now, I sound like Sarah Palin. I can see Port here in Michigan. They voted twice. 77%, twice for Trump, that number. And now they're trying to understand why we're not over there. Well, it's really, so it's on the ground too. When people say it's just one man, it is a lot of other people. And the one thing I do have, Susan, everyone keeps on talking about the midterms. Yes, we're all watching that, right? If it goes the way we think it is and Trump suffers some big losses, I think the next 2 years will be just search and destroy, looking out at different issues to strike back at Canada and other countries.
1: Gosh. Mike, in the minute we have left, what do people need from the federal government right now? Was yesterday's announcement enough?
0: Well, it wasn't particularly for the energy sector, but for the others, I welcome that. We have to support steel. We have to support the auto. But again, as a national government, we're deeply in debt. And how long can we sustain that if we go 6 months, a year, or 2 years? But that is the big question. But I think it's important that they reached out right away, as what happened during the pandemic. Those immediate steps gave people some comfort in a very scary time that we were all fearful for what was going to happen to us. So I think that's the same thing that happened with these announcements to back up the different industries across Canada.
1: As you say, it depends on how long this lasts, though.
0: That's the truth. And is it sustainable? I would hope that we could bring this thing with this deadline of the tariffs, September 8th, I think we'll bring it to a close. But I'm also scared about other things. You know, we'll start doing the water diversion from Great Lakes routine again, all those things. But let's get through the storm. I'm really pleased to see from coast to coast, Canadians standing together and saying, we're not going to take this.
1: Mike Bradley, thanks so much.
0: Thank you, Susan.
1: Mike Bradley is the mayor of Sarnia, Ontario. Jason Kenney is the former Alberta premier and current co-chair of a campaign against Alberta separatism. Jason Kenney, good morning.
2: Good morning.
1: Do you think the government has struck the right balance, sending a message to the U.S. but protecting Canadians?
2: Yes, I do. I don't think there's any perfect optimal strategy to deal with such an impulsive and unpredictable counterparty and one that's so aggressive. But I think they've sent the right message, which is that Canada is not a punching bag, that we will respond in a measured way. I think we all hope this won't escalate further. But if it does, at least the administration knows that Canada is not a pushover and that we will defend our economic interests.
1: It's a risk, though.
2: Of course, there's also a risk in doing nothing. There would have been a risk in accepting a bad faith deal that would be a huge step down from the NAFTA-CUSMA agreements that would have made permanent. So one of the problems with what was apparently on the table is that it would have been Canada accepting not in a long-term agreement like a renewed CUSMA, but in a short-term agreement in which the United States explicitly would have reserved the right to change its tariff policy at any time for any reason. We would still be accepting the premise of an asymmetrical imposition of tariffs on various Canadian industries. That would be devastating for a couple of those industries, including the auto sector. And it would have, more importantly, sent a psychological message of total submission that we can be bullied. So I think that was the greater risk than taking the risk of the calculated risk of these countermeasures.
1: The Conservative leader, Pierre Poilievre, said this week, calling on Prime Minister Mark Carney to recall Parliament. He also wants us to scrap all the gas tax, end the industrial carbon tax, drop the GST. Are these the right things?

0: seems to be calling for at this moment?
1: You know, I think that, yeah, I'm an old school parliamentary guy, and I do believe that at moments of national crisis, Parliament should meet, and that's the ultimate forum for accountability. I don't agree entirely with calls for the release of all of the details, because, first of all, there wouldn't be a final text that was subject to negotiation. Now, I know that in contexts like this, there are lots of different texts flying back and forth, different versions. A lot of it's happening verbally and at sideline conversations. And finally, a lot of that has to be kept confidential. We all hope, I think, that sanity will prevail in the American policy. They'll come back to the table, and we wouldn't want to have revealed every aspect of our trade position in that. But in terms of the broader economic reforms he's recommending, I broadly agree. I do think that this is, you know, the one thing that we're missing. The current government, the Carney government, has made a lot of progress towards deregulation and economic reform. I don't think nearly enough, given the dramatic impact that these measures may have on the Canadian economy. I think they really need to think about fundamentally changing incentives for people to work, save, and invest in Canada. That means reducing the tax burden.
0: I need to ask you about the current Alberta Premier's position, Danielle Smith. She's saying that cutting energy exports as a response is not on the table, and that she thinks counter tariffs ultimately risk escalation. You've called for perhaps an export tax on our energy exports from Alberta. Which is the right approach here?
1: Well, to be clear, I'm suggesting that should be on the table, the idea of an export tax. As I'm sure you know, that Canada operates a trade deficit with the United States if you exclude our energy exports. If you include the oil and gas that we ship to the United States, almost all of it from Alberta, that's where Canada gets the trade surplus about which the president complains, and yet he wants more of our oil. He wants something like the Keystone XL pipeline. And the point is that two-thirds of U.S. oil imports come from Alberta. 90% of U.S. gas, natural gas imports come from Canada, and 95% of the potash imports, where their farm fertilizers come from Saskatchewan. That is to say that by far the strongest leverage points are things like this, not to mention central Canadian hydroelectricity. So I think they should understand, with respect to the Premier's point about escalation, that should the Americans escalate this to an untenable level, should they really try to manifest President Trump's threat to use economic force to force the annexation of or acquisition of Canada, that we have some very strong levers to pull that would materially increase the cost of living in the United States in advance of a midterm election. I don't want to do that, but I think it would be irresponsible to take our strongest potential countermeasure off the table completely.
0: Premier Smith is voicing some doubt about the current federal government's position on this. Do you think that this sort of chink in the Canada unity across the country with the premiers is risky?
1: Well, I don't think anybody sitting in the White House analyzing nuanced differences in language or policy between provinces. There's one Canadian government that speaks for Canada. And I hope and believe all of the premiers understand that. But this is one reason why I've called on the governments of Saskatchewan and Alberta to join the other eight provinces in solidarity by no longer stocking American alcohol products in liquor stores, because, you know, this is a zero-cost way. There's zero cost to Canadian consumers. We can easily substitute those products for Canadian products, strengthen the Canadian economy in a way that apparently does register in Washington. They've raised this as one of their what started as largely symbolic countermeasures have become apparently a real irritant in Washington, demonstrating that that we can have an impact. So I do think Alberta and Saskatchewan could strengthen the national sense of national solidarity by doing that.
0: Just a few seconds left. In a word, do you think that these two sides can cool off and get back to the table?
1: Yeah, they can. I think it's, however, unlikely in the short term. I do think time is on our side. U.S. courts keep striking down tariffs that are clearly a congressional power to levy these taxes. Upcoming midterms focused on the cost of living, which will be made worse by these tariffs.

0: and the crisis in the Middle East, much bigger fish to fry. I think that ultimately time is on our side, and that's one of the reasons I think the Prime Minister's approach is prudent.
1: Thank you, Jason.
0: Thank you.
1: Jason Kenney is the former Premier of Alberta. Randall Bartlett is the Deputy Chief Economist at Desjardins Group. He's in South River, Ontario. Good morning.
2: Good morning.
1: So a lot of tariff talk. People are parsing through the numbers. How would you rate the federal government's response so far? Does it strike the right balance?
2: Well, I think the federal government's very much focused on trying to tariff those goods that are kind of tit for tat with the United States, where we really focused on things like steel, aluminum, and the products that the U.S. is tariffing on us. It's dollar for dollar. So I think in terms of how measured the response is, it does seem to be equal and opposite to the United States. And so it really follows the sort of path that Canadian governments have taken throughout 2025 as well. And so it does seem proportionate with the actions of the United States.
1: Randall, as of September 8th, if this goes through as planned by the federal government, we will be receiving more money because of these counter tariffs. How much monthly tax revenue would these tariffs bring in?
2: So by our estimate, the federal government can expect to bring in around $600 million additionally every month as a result of these tariffs. So when we look at that in the context of the $7.5 billion support package that was announced yesterday by the federal government, it's broadly offsetting. So the impact on the federal deficit should be generally neutral in terms of the ability of the government to pay for those programs with the revenues brought in from the additional tariffs.
1: But if there's a need for more support for workers, that would change the economic calculus there.
2: That could very much change the economic calculus, there's no doubt. And the other aspect we haven't thought about in great detail yet is the impact on the broader Canadian economy and what it means for other types of revenues, personal income tax revenues, corporate income tax revenues. And what we see in terms of the estimates, our estimates of the impact on the Canadian economy is that the retaliatory tariffs are both going to slow economic growth while at the same time boosting inflation. And so while we haven't sorted out the details of the exact revenue impact yet, certainly the impact on Canadian businesses and consumers is one where growth is going to be slower, the labor market will likely be weaker, and Canadians will be paying more for the goods that they buy.
1: Yeah, I mean, just for clarification, $600 million a month will be coming in, but who's paying that?
2: Well, it's Canadians that are paying it. The people who pay for import tariffs are the residents of the countries that are applying those tariffs. And so it will be Canadian businesses and consumers that are going to be paying these retaliatory tariffs.
1: How long can we keep imposing these retaliatory tariffs? I've heard a lot of people talk about a concern now that we are in a tariff world going forward. Regardless of the number or the up and down or retaliatory, we're going to have tariffs with our trading partner.
2: Well, we've very much been in a tariff world since the beginning of 2025. While the federal government rolled back some of the countermeasures that were applied back in March and April of 2025, sort of in the later part of last year, many still stayed in place as well. There were still ongoing tariffs on steel, aluminum, autos, because the U.S. was applying those to us, and those were not duty-free under CUSMA. And so we've been living in this escalated tariff world for some time. But even before that, we'd lived in a world where our softwood lumber was getting hit with duties that were regularly demonstrated to be illegal and outside of the trade agreements we had with the United States. So it does seem that we live in this escalated tariff world, and that's potentially going to persist even after the midterm elections and even the presidential election in 2028.
1: Have there been some economic analysis done about what the risk is to investment in this country with the uncertainty and added cost of a tariff war?
2: Yeah, the uncertainty that businesses are facing as a result of the ongoing on-again, off-again escalation in the tariff war with the United States has really kept investment on the sidelines, both in terms of domestic companies not expanding to the same extent that they would otherwise, but also international investment. A big part of the government's mandate is to attract international investment to Canada, for things like trade supporting infrastructure, rail, roads, ports, airports, as well as energy transportation infrastructure for

0: renewable and non-renewable energy. And so we need those international investment dollars to come into the country. And it's a tougher case to make when this trade war continues to escalate.
1: So finally, the retaliatory tariffs go into effect on September 8th, as long as nothing interferes in the meantime. What else does Canada have at its disposal to counter U.S. aggression while not hurting Canadians more?
0: Well, I think that we've seen some of the measures obviously introduced by the provinces, and that was a real sticking point during the negotiations, things like removing alcohol from liquor store shelves. And it's certainly been something that's raised the ire of the U.S. administration and really sort of accelerated negotiations. And so ultimately, there are measures that governments can take. But at the end of the day, it all costs Canadians more. And so hopefully, by announcing these measures yesterday and not introducing them until September 8th, that leaves the door open to return to the negotiating table with the United States and avoid not only imposing retaliatory tariffs on U.S. imports, but also possibly reducing some of the tariffs that Canadian exporters are facing as well, and hopefully reaching a deal that both countries can accept.
1: Just briefly, in your world, amongst economists, do they think that these negotiations will resume?
0: I think there's a sense that these negotiations are going to resume going forward. What that looks like and what the timing is really anyone's guess, but certainly, I think it's in the best interest of both countries to return to the table, particularly given the midterm elections coming up in the United States and swing states like Michigan and Minnesota having Senate races during this cycle. And so I think it's probably in the best interest of the U.S. administration and the Canadian government and businesses and consumers on both sides of the border to get some sort of resolution to this.
1: All right. Thank you so much, Randall.
0: My pleasure. Thanks so much for having me.
1: Randall Bartlett is the Deputy Chief Economist at Desjardins Group. The CBC News is coming up next, and then...
2: I do remember the first time I got asked for my autograph. I was younger, but I thought that was the coolest thing. Of course, I had been practicing my signature for years. I love the fans. I love that devotion. And it's really a love relationship.
1: She will always love us, and we will love her. Dolly Parton will go down in history as one of the country music's greatest and most beloved stars. She was also an actor, an author, and a philanthropist who invested millions of dollars in child literacy. Coming up in 6 minutes, remembering the life and legacy of Dolly Parton. I'm Susan Ormiston, and you're listening to The Current. Stay with us.
3: 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Coming up in an hour, it's Q.
4: You may have heard the news that cultural icon, country music star Dolly Parton died this week. She was 80. Over the years, I was lucky enough to speak with Dolly a few times, so you're going to hear one of our conversations, the one from 2020, and she talks about writing one of her biggest hits, Jolene.
5: This is CBC News from Vancouver. Good morning, I'm Drew Karakas. At least 95 people are confirmed dead and hundreds are missing after flash flooding and landslides in Nepal near its border with China. Authorities say entire villages have been wiped out. As Willie Lowry reports, many of the missing are believed to be foreign tourists.
6: So it happened early this morning in the areas of Rasuwa District in northern Nepal and Jurong County, Tibet. A flash flood ripped through the area. Video circulating on social media show a deluge of muddy water devouring buildings and cars. One video appears to show the flood washing away an entire border checkpoint. China's official state news agency says a landslide destroyed roads and entire villages and cut communication and power in the region. China's state broadcaster says over 570 rescue workers have been deployed to the area. While authorities have yet to officially confirm what caused the flood, they say an earthquake in the area could have triggered an avalanche that poured mud and rock into the Botikoshi River, causing it to overflow. Willie Lowry, CBC News, London.
5: Another MLA has left the BC Conservative Party. Teresa Watt, who represents the riding of Richmond-Bridgeport, issued a statement this morning saying she can no longer run under the party's new leader, Carolyn Findlay. She's the fourth MLA to leave the Conservative caucus in less than 2 weeks. Randy Hawes is a former BC Liberal MLA and was president of the Abbotsford Mission Riding Association. He quit after learning that Conservative MLA Rhianne Gasper agreed to step aside to allow Findlay a chance to run for a seat in the legislature. Hawes says he expects there will be more MLAs leaving the Conservative caucus.
7: I think it's the beginning of a cascading number of MLAs that will leave and probably form a party with Ian Paton and Peter Miliband. I know their objective is to have enough MLAs join them that they become the official opposition.
5: The other MLAs who have left the Conservative caucus are Peter Miliband, Ian Paton, and yesterday, Roslyn Byrd. The RCMP in Quebec have arrested two Air Canada employees for allegedly conspiring to smuggle drugs through the Montreal Trudeau Airport. They say the two suspects were employed as ground crew. The RCMP say the investigation began in May after more than 60 kilograms of cocaine was seized, hidden in bags on a flight from the Dominican Republic. Police also found cannabis, which they say was intended to be smuggled out of Canada. Meta has agreed to settle with 29 states in the U.S. that were suing the company over allegations the company's platforms are harmful to children. The parent company of Facebook and Instagram has agreed to pay the states a total of more than $17 billion. It must also put in place new protections, including time limits for minors and oversight measures for parents. Meta had denied allegations that it had deliberately designed its apps to be addictive for children. The settlement still requires court approval. Canada will face Japan today with a quarterfinal berth in the international of the Little League World Series on the line. The team from Little Mountain in Vancouver stunned South Korea 5-1 yesterday, advancing the farthest in the tournament that Canadians have been since 2017. The squad racked up 7 hits in the win and limited the Koreans to just 3. 4 minutes past 9 o'clock, Stephanie Hungerford is here now with a look at the roads.
8: In Burnaby, there's a vehicle incident on Highway 1 westbound just after First Avenue. Volume is backed up from Kensington. There's also a new incident on Highway 1 westbound at Gullardy as well. It's adding to the issue at the intersection of Lougheed and Gullardy as you make your way south to Highway 1. And in Surrey, there's a new incident on Highway 1 eastbound at Highway 15 where volume is building quickly.
5: Thank you, Stephanie. That's the CBC News from Vancouver. We'll have more news on CBC Radio 1 in half an hour. I'm Drew Karakas. Now here's the forecast for Metro Vancouver and the South Coast. Sunny but hazy this morning. Temperatures between 21 and 24 inland. Tonight, increasing cloudiness with a chance of isolated showers. The overnight low near 16. Tomorrow, cloudy with a few showers expected in the afternoon. There's also a risk of lightning tomorrow. There's showers in the forecast for Friday. A mix of sun and clouds Saturday. Mainly cloudy conditions Sunday. Right now in Vancouver, 17 with a few clouds.
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I hope you're tapping your toes. Dolly Parton will go down in history as one of country music's greatest stars. Her death yesterday at 80 leaves a hole in our culture and in the hearts of so many fans. While her songs and voice made her a big star, Dolly Parton was also a philanthropist. In 1995, she launched something called Dolly Parton's Imagination Library, which has gifted more than 300 million books.

0: to young children around the world.
1: I am as proud of the Imagination Library as I ever will be, anything I ever do for the rest of my life. And I have told the story many times of how it came to be because of my own father, who couldn't read and write, grew up in a big family in the mountains. And so when I saw how crippled that had made my dad emotionally, I wanted to do something to help him. And so I got the idea to do this program where we gave books to children from the time they were born. Once a month, they got a book in the mail, or they do still, to where they could learn to read at a very impressionable age.
0: Dolly Parton's Imagination Library mails a book a month to children until they're 5 years old. And the first book each child receives is The Little Engine That Could.
2: The little train rumbled over the tracks. She was a happy little train, for she had such a jolly load to carry. Her cars were filled full of good things for boys and girls.
0: Just imagine if Dolly Parton was the first person to read you that book. Her early childhood literacy program launched in Canada 20 years ago. Chaya Kulkarni is on the Imagination Library's book selection committee. She's also the director of infant and early mental health promotion at Sick Kids Hospital in Toronto. And she joins me this morning from Tweed, Ontario. Good morning, Chaya.
3: Good morning.
0: Everybody's reflecting on Dolly today, but what was your first reaction when you heard she died yesterday?
3: Oh, I was heartbroken. You know, every year I go to Tennessee for the book selection committee meeting, and every year we wonder, is Dolly going to come this year? And of course, this year we won't be wondering that. We will miss her. And I am, though, just so honored to be part of her legacy, which is phenomenal, just phenomenal.
0: I want to hear about that, but you did meet her several times. What was she like?
3: Probably the most humblest soul I know. You know, she just was very kind, and really her desire to be a good person, to be kind, to inspire others on so many different platforms, whether they were musicians or, you know, people working with young children. She was just a very kind and generous and humble person. And I really, when I look back at, you know, meeting her and just getting to know her through the program, I really think that for her, she would view the Imagination Library and her legacy as a privilege. Like, I really think that. Like, for her, it was a privilege to have the capacity and the resources to do this, to create this program that has touched the lives of millions of children around the world, not just in the U.S., not just in Canada, but in Australia, the U.K., Ireland. So I just think that was, it came from a very deep place in her heart and in her own, from her own childhood.
0: It's wonderful to listen to her songs and her speak today, you know, that sweetness, sometimes a rare commodity in our world today.
3: Yeah. Yeah, it really is. And her legacy, I can tell you right now that I have no doubt that she has put in place everything needed for this program to continue for years to come.
0: So what can you tell me about how this works and about the families who get the books from the Imagination Library in Canada and around the world?
3: Yeah. So essentially, a community needs to join. This isn't a program that an individual parent can sign up for. So it could be a province, like PEI has been part of this. Many Indigenous communities have been part of this. So the community has to join, and they have to raise some of the funding to support the collection. But once the community has done that, they register, the kids can register, the families do that. There's a whole process in Canada for that. And they start to receive a book every month from the time, like from when they're 1 month old, if they sign up that early. the books are addressed to the child as well. They arrive pretty much at the same time of the month. So, you know, we have heard so many stories and had letters from so many parents talking about how their child knows on the calendar, you know, that their book is coming today, right? Yeah. And they look forward to that. And the books, I can remember going to my first meeting when Dolly's Imagination Library was in this really old little house.

0: in Pigeon Forge and thinking, oh, this is going to be, you know, all the books that publishers don't want, like their overruns, right? And what blew me away was it was actually the opposite of that. These are award-winning books that come to the table.
1: Wow.
0: And it's just mind-boggling the quality of books that children receive through this program. My oldest child, my son, was born in 1995 when the program was launched. So he grew up with, you know, watching this and me talking about Dolly and the work in Canada. But the quality, and the other thing I will say about the selection and the reason I sit at the table is they're very committed, I think, in each country to really making it a Canadian collection. So they really try to include Canadian authors and Canadian illustrators, Canadian stories like Carson Crosses Canada, one of my favorite books, is part of the collection. But there's also, On the Trap Line or Métis Like Me, so highlighting the work of Indigenous authors, Indigenous peoples and their stories. So there's a lot of time and effort that goes into even just the selection of the books from a developmental perspective, but also from a cultural perspective. And in Canada, as you know, this was very important to us.
1: Indeed. Very interesting. So we did hear a little snippet of Dolly reading The Little Engine That Could. Wonderful narrator as well as a singer, not surprising.
0: She is.
1: But what stands out to you about the way she connected with kids?
0: Yeah. I mean, she's not a big person herself, right? So she is right down there on their level. I still vividly remember the launch in Canada and her sitting on one of those little chairs with the kids gathered around her. And, the animation that she brings to every story that she reads. And I think that's what the children enjoy. I mean, her voice is just so engaging as a storyteller. And the children just connect with that. You know, they love listening to that. And, one of the things the program has done in the past is recorded her reading these stories. And families can even access those and listen to her reading stories like The Little Engine That Could. And other stories. So I think she really connected with young children. It's probably the thing that inspired me the most about her is, you know, I run a team at Sick Kids and we work really, really hard to try and convince many people how important the first 5 years of a child's life are to their well-being and to their mental health. And right from day one, what impressed me about Dolly was that she got it. Like, I didn't have to have that conversation with her. She understood how important those foundational years were, and she had the resources to really do something about it, something that was going to be impactful. So in Canada, more than 5 million books have been delivered to children under five.
1: Wow.
0: Over 60,000 children have benefited from this program.
1: Well, you know, Dolly Parton, everyone knows that she came from very modest means. She has lived experience about this. So just finally, in a few seconds, what will you remember most about this amazing star?
0: That she gave millions of children the gift of loving stories. Mm-hmm. It's a gift that lasts an entire lifetime for children. And, you know, for me, just such a privilege to be part of that legacy.
1: We'll all miss her.
0: Yes, for sure. Yeah, I was listening to a lot of her songs last night and even this morning. And yeah, she was an amazing person. Yeah. And people can donate if they go to the imaginationlibrary.com website. They can actually donate to the Canadian Imagination Library if they wanted to, and it just means that we just get to give more and more kids this gift of literacy and loving reading. And I have a whole shelf of books in my home And I live on a tiny little lane in Tweed called Sunsmile Lane, but all of my neighbors know when their kids or grandkids come up, they can stop at my place and pick up books that are part of that collection and share them with their kids and grandkids. So it's an amazing gift.
1: It seems kismet that you're on Sunshine Lane or Sunsmile Lane.
0: Sunsmile, yeah.
1: And you worked with Dolly Parton. Thanks very much, Chaya.
0: Thank you. Have a great day.
1: You too.
0: Bye-bye.
1: Chaya Kulkarni is on the book selection committee of Dolly Parton's Imagination Library Canada. She's also the director of infant and early mental health promotion at Sick Kids Hospital in Toronto. And here is more of Dolly Parton and my Tennessee Mountain home.

0: Thank you, Dolly. I'm Susan Ormiston, and you're listening to The Current.
1: You essentially just go out, look on the sides of the road, ditches, for a little black and white puffin, and if you got one, you got to bring it back here.
0: Just outside of St. John's, Newfoundland, around the community of Whitless Bay, people are staying up late looking for baby puffins. The area is home to one of the biggest puffin colonies in North America, and right now, baby puffins, or pufflings, are leaving their nests for the first time and heading out to sea. But the problem is that artificial light can draw them in the wrong direction, leaving them stranded on land. And that's where the Puffin Patrol comes in. It's a draw for people everywhere throughout August. Producer Carolyn Hillier went along.
2: Do you guys know why we do Puffin Patrol?
3: No.
2: No? So this is a puffling here.
4: Some people expect a penguin-sized bird, but puffins are actually closer to the size of a pigeon.
2: These little guys will leave the nest, and they'll use the moon in the nighttime to figure out where they need to go. And unfortunately, with all of our bright lights, we look like the moon to them. And they come on shore, and once they land, they get stuck.

0: You're going to see one of these little guys, and they're going to be kind of confused. Sometimes.
1: Emily Stevens is with CPAWS, the Canadian Parks and Wilderness Society.
0: I'm going to put the net over top very gently.
1: The Puffin Patrol started in 2011 when a German couple, Jürgen and Elfie Shaw, bought a vacation home in Whitless Bay and noticed dead puffins on the road.
0: I'm going to put the puffin in the box like this.
1: What they started grew into a collaboration with CPAWS. Jürgen, known as the Puffin Man, died recently. But the patrol he started now attracts locals and visitors from around the world.
2: We're from Maryland.
3: And is this your first time in Newfoundland?
2: It is.
3: How high are puffins on the list of things you want to see or experience while you're here?
2: They're pretty high on the list, yeah. We saw some yesterday on a hike, so we were hoping to rescue one today. But like I saw it on the video, I'm like, oh, I wonder if people from out of town can do it, and you can, so we signed up.
4: I thought it'd be really cool.
5: You're
4: kind of
5: a bird person.
4: I'm a bird person a little bit. It kind of sneaks up on you slowly over time.
3: It's pretty past your bedtime.
6: So usually asleep by now, let alone just getting out for an adventure.
3: There's your bungee cord that should fit widthwise or lengthwise on the bin. So like when you're doing it, you just...
0: Thanks.
3: Bye.
1: Volunteers set out in their cars and on foot in search of stranded puffins.
3: Hi there. Are you with the Puffin Patrol?
0: Yes.
1: Stranded puffins may end up on roads, in parking lots, on cars or trucks. And just last week, one was found sitting on a lawn chair.
7: It's like dark and abandoned and foggy, and you're like driving past people's houses hoping not to put headlights in their windows. And
3: you feel like you're pretty sketchy. You're there on the side of the road, just like with your flashlight. And it's like, yeah, I'm totally normal. I'm not like trying to break in. Just like, I'm just looking for birds.
2: I will admit we don't totally know what we're doing, but it's we're patrolling the area. This is only our second shift, so we're still getting like a sense of where like the best places to be are.
0: No puffins,
3: no luck.
1: It turns out these puffins are kind of hard to find. Tonight, I don't find any, so I head back.
3: Hello again.
8: Hello.
3: Do I hear puffins?
8: You do. There are two puffins currently.
1: Yes, someone did find puffins.
3: Oh, his feathers are poking out.
9: I'm Connor. And I'm 11 years old.
10: I'm Kira, and I'm from Ottawa.
9: So I didn't spot it, my mom did.
10: He was just on the side of the road, and just on the little gravel. And then we stopped the car quickly. And then we all ran out of the car.
9: Grabbed the nets in the box, and I walked over with the net. And first time, I missed, but second time, I ended up snagging him. We picked it up and put it into the box.
10: Yeah, he's really cute.
9: Aww.
10: We named him Peter.
8: Peter's very chill. He's very docile, yes.
1: Peter isn't the only puffin found tonight.
11: I saw something very small walking out of the parking lot.
1: So. Tammy Somasendran is from New England.
11: Very slowly waddling into the road. And then when I pulled in, I guess my lights were more compelling. He turned around and just started walking towards me, which was objectively one of the most adorable things I've seen in my life.
3: Yeah, I'm like tearing up when you're telling me about it. Why? What is it about puffins that we love?
11: They're just, I mean, to be so beautiful and so endearingly clumsy. Like, they should, you think that something that beautiful should be graceful, but they're relatably awkward. They're unrealistically delightful, and I wish the communities that have birds that need help everywhere were more helpful.
8: I don't want to open it too much because he will jump out.
12: What if we fly somewhere?
8: Well, he will tomorrow when we throw him off the boat.
1: The next morning, seagulls circle the wharf, waiting for scraps from the fish being cleaned below. And the puffins, Peter and Hornsby, will soon be sent back to sea.
13: Good morning.
14: Yeah, we got two puffins for you.
1: First, Sabina Wilhelm, a seabird biologist with the Canadian Wildlife Service, is here to band and measure the pufflings.
15: It's nice to be able to get our hands on these stranded birds because we can get a sense of how many chicks are being produced and how healthy the chicks are without disturbing them at the colonies.
1: A few years ago, more than 100 birds were found in just a single night. But last year, fewer than a dozen were found all season. You might think that would be good news. It wasn't.
15: Yeah, the last few years have been really

0: poor, and so we got very few birds, and we were able to then corroborate that by going on the islands and finding a lot of dead puffin chicks on the islands. So basically they starved.
1: So far this year, more than 120 pufflings have been found during patrols.
0: This program is a great opportunity for people to connect with nature. And
1: finding a puffling might be what brings people out, but Sabina says what matters most is the message they take home.
0: Like, people from all around the world come here to like try to save a puffin. So, but the important aspect is to promote the message that light pollution is a form of pollution, and it's something that we as humans, we like the safety of lights, but it actually has a negative impact, not just puffins, but on all wildlife and on humans as well. So we know this program works because we've found two banded birds that were breeding on the island with chicks, and they were banded as banded pufflings through the puffin patrol.
2: Great. Okay, well, I'm going to get on board and see these puffins released.
0: All right, well, good luck.
2: Okay, thank you.
3: Good morning, everyone at Top Deck. How are we all doing today?
1: The puffins are being released today in front of an audience of about 100 tourists on board O'Brien's Boat Tours.
3: Captain Jerry today. Give him a stomp on the floor there, everybody.
1: But first, humpback whales steal the show.
3: Two! We've got two of us! Well, there's one, there's two. They're like mice. And a long-tailed boot. Oh, my goodness. Now, all of these birds here are here for one reason and one reason only, and that is to get lucky. This here is a breeding colony. If you've ever watched Love Island, you get the concept. But these birds are going to be here exclusively for the months of May to September here to breed. Otherwise, they will be...
1: Skull Island is home to one of the biggest Atlantic puffin colonies in North America. The puffins are released here, not to go back to their nests, but to get on the water near other puffins who are all on their way out to sea, where they'll spend the next few years before eventually returning to land to breed.
3: Home to, last I counted, 500,000 of our cute little puffin friends.
1: After we pass Skull Island, it's time.
4: They're very eager to get out of the box, so yeah.
2: Are they jumping around in there?
4: I think they heard their friends and family there at the island, and they got a bit excited.
3: Here, folks, on the count of three. 3, 2, 1. Off. All right, guys, can we get a hand for our puffins there? Absolutely. And our puffin patrol for coming out here.
1: This time, Peter and Hornsby are off in the right direction.
3: But otherwise, they're off on their merry little way there to go start off their lives. What a treat, my goodness. I certainly hope you all enjoyed that, but we are making our way back in the Bay Bulls, and I will be back with you all shortly as we get.
5: That was Carolyn Hillier taking us on the Puffin Patrol. Coming up after your regional update, we'll continue with the CBC podcast, Understood, Deepfake Porn Empire. In today's episode, the investigation to answer a question no one has cracked. Who is Mr. Deepfakes, really? That's coming up in 90 seconds. I'm Susan Ormiston, and you're listening to The Current.

Good morning. Here are your headlines from the CBC Vancouver newsroom. I'm Renee Lucas. Richmond Bridgeport MLA Teresa Watt says she can no longer serve in the BC Conservative Party under Carrie Lynn Finley. She is the fourth Conservative MLA to leave the party this month to sit as an independent. Prince George Valemount MLA Rosalind Bird left yesterday. Delta South MLA Ian Payton and MLA for Kamloops Centre Peter Milibar left Monday. All cited Findlay's leadership as the reason. There hasn't been much change in the province's wildfire situation. Of the 165 fires now burning in BC, 61 are out of control. Yesterday's new start in Peachland, just west of Highway 97, is now being held. The three largest fires remain Pear Lake in the Caribou, Ainslie Creek near Merritt, and Bald Range near Summerland. Police in Maple Ridge say they're investigating after videos surfaced online of graffiti memorializing a drowning

0: victim at Golden Ears Provincial Park. RCMP say they're working with BC Parks to identify the person involved. Videos on social media show a man spray-painting rocks near the Lower Falls Trail in the park. Mounties are reminding park users that vandalism within a protected area is a criminal offence, can damage the environment, and affect the experience of other park users. Now the forecast for Metro Vancouver and the South Coast. Sunny but hazy this morning. Temperatures between 21 and 24 inland.
1: I'm Susan Ormiston, and you're listening to The Current. Throughout the summer, we're bringing you the best of CBC podcasts. And today, Understood Deepfake Porn Empire, hosted by journalist Sam Cole. This series is intended for a mature audience. Here is episode 3.
2: Back when you started looking into deepfakes, when you started looking into this world in general, did you ever anticipate where we'd be today with it? Did you ever think about where this would all end up?
3: No, I had no clue. I had no clue how it would end up.
4: This is Ida Herskind.
3: And I work in a Danish newspaper called Politiken in the culture department.
4: Ida's covered everything from Me Too to scandals in Copenhagen's Royal Ballet. In the spring of 2024, she was looking for her next assignment when she saw a news story that stopped her cold. A British journalist, while reporting on the rise of deepfakes in the UK, had found deepfake porn of herself. Ida had never seen anything like it.
3: And I just thought, it's unbelievable. She's a journalist just like me. She's just doing her job.
4: Right there, Ida opens a new tab, types in deepfake porn, hits enter.
3: And it was so easy to find. I mean, it was literally a click away from Google's search engine. I was really shocked to see how realistic it is and also how violent it was and how malicious it was. It was like coming into the head of a creepy guy, you know?
4: One video left her especially rattled. It's of Greta Thunberg, the Swedish climate activist.
3: And these images, they were like haunting me. And the biggest platform was Mr. Deepfakes.
5: Mr. Deepfakes.
6: Mr. Deepfakes.
5: Mr. Deepfakes is the most notorious non-consensual deepfake porn site in the world.
7: Mr. Deepfakes, or the man behind Mr. Deepfakes.
8: This notorious Mr. Deepfakes, and he's this Mr. Big kind of character.
4: Ida didn't know it at the time, but she had just ignited a chase that would become a 3-country, 4-newsroom investigation into the world's largest deepfake porn website and the identity of the man behind it. I'm Sam Cole, and this is Understood, Deepfake Porn Empire, Episode 3, The Notorious DPFKS. Back in 2017, when I first saw that face swap porn of Gal Gadot, it was on a subreddit for celebrity fakes. But pretty soon, deepfake porn had its own dedicated subreddit, r deepfakes. It took off fast. By February 7th, 2018, the subreddit had ballooned to roughly 100,000 members. The reason we know the numbers for that specific day is because that's the day Reddit pulled the plug. R deepfakes was banned for violating the site's involuntary pornography policy. But killing the subreddit didn't kill the content. Deepfake porn and the people making it simply migrated. That same week, a new site appeared, dpfks.com. The domain was later changed to mrdeepfakes.com. By the time Ida landed on the site in 2024, it was receiving millions of visitors a month.
3: I was so surprised how professional it looked. It looked like a streaming platform like Netflix. You had all these videos. You could search for your favorite celebrities. It was very user-friendly.
4: Mr. Deepfakes has two sides. One side is the massive video library with over 70,000 videos. But the other side is what built Mr. Deepfakes' reputation, a forum with about 650,000

0: members.
1: You can chat and you can also request videos like, hey guys, I would love to have some material with this girl. Can someone help me out? And then they pay each other making porn.
0: When Taylor Klein went hunting for the person who'd been deepfaking her, this is the side of the site she stumbled onto. We tried to get people making deepfake porn to talk to us on the record. Nobody would. But across the internet, inside deepfake forums, like the one on Mr. Deepfakes, they post their thoughts freely. Stumbling into this world, looking through this forum, it made Ida wonder.
1: It's illegal in Denmark to share pornographic material without consent. So how could I just sit on my laptop and then suddenly be on this webpage? Why can't the authorities shut it down?
0: And of course, we know. It's because the people behind these platforms and producing this content do everything they can to hide their identities. The usernames, the VPNs, the obscure profile pictures. Which means, even if you live in a place where sharing non-consensual AI porn is a criminal offense, it can be difficult for the authorities to prosecute. That is, unless someone gives them a name. But Ida never imagined she'd be that person. And that makes sense, because identifying the person behind Mr. Deepfake seemed impossible. Here's what anyone on the outside could see. When the domain was registered, it was done using a proxy service that hid the owner's name and any clue about their location. From there, the site's hosting jumped between countries and anonymous offshore providers. And the money? Subscriptions were routed through cryptocurrency wallets that generated a new address for every transaction. This is like throwing out a burner phone after one call thousands of times. The site had been widely reported on, but most media organizations treated MrDeepfakes.com as faceless and impenetrable. One German outlet, Der Spiegel, reported they believed that they had identified the man behind the site, but they didn't have enough evidence to publish a full name. The closest anyone seemed to get to Mr. Deepfakes was in 2023. A BBC documentary claimed they'd spoken with the site's founder. They replaced his face and voice with an actor's, allowing him to be completely anonymous so they could ask him about the ethics of what he'd built.
2: I think that as long as you're not trying to pass it off as a real thing, that should really matter because it's basically fake. I don't really feel that consent is required.
0: Sounds familiar, right? That's because it's basically the same answer Lux Luker, the guy running the Photoshop porn groups, gave more than 20 years ago. And it's something Ida heard too.
1: But all of this is in one way realistic because it happened on somebody's computer. So to say that it's fake, it didn't happen physically, but it did happen online. And right now we live in a world that things happening online is also a part of our physical world, right? So I thought, let's look into this.
0: Ida started by tracking Danish targets across multiple sites.
1: And I started making a spreadsheet. And in a couple of days, I had seen fake porn with more than 50 Danish celebrities.
0: One of those led her to a user who'd uploaded 17 videos. Someone who'd clearly missed the obscure username memo.
1: I just noticed one user in Mr. Deepfake with a Danish name. And I just searched for his name on social media and I found this 21-year-old guy. But I couldn't document that the user on Mr. Deepfakes and the 21-year-old guy was the same.
0: So she decides to bring in backup. In the summer of 2024, Ida reached out to the Danish fact-checking outlet Checkdet, which translates essentially to check it.
1: They have this specialist called Zakaria Hamid, and he has like a black belt in open source intelligence. And I asked him if he maybe would like to collaborate.
3: I don't see myself as a black belt. I really don't.
0: Zakaria Hamid is not a journalist. He's an open source intelligence specialist. His job is to figure out what the internet already knows about you. This is not dark web stuff. It's forum posts, public records, forgotten accounts, leaked emails and passwords from old data breaches, all of it public. Zach

0: denied everything.
1: And we knew that we couldn't really publish the story with his name because he's just such a little fish, you know, making 17 videos. So we just wrote this background article about Mr. Deepfake.
2: Ida published two stories, one with Zach about the Mr. Deepfakes platform generally, and another about Denmark's female politicians who'd been targeted in deepfake porn.
1: This is a big problem for our democracy, that as a woman, if you are running for office, this could potentially be something you have to experience.
2: The outlet Ida writes for, Politiken, made a big splash with her article, a full-page photo with three politicians. And then... nothing.
1: After the story came out, I was left with this very empty feeling because it had no consequences for the perpetrators. It really pissed me off that you could still go to Google and one click away, you will see this terrible video with Greta Thunberg.
0: So we published that, we went our ways, we separated, you know, Ida did her thing, we did our thing.
1: I sort of had to put the project aside, but a couple of months after, Zakaria called me in my Christmas vacation and told me that he couldn't stop researching on the platform Mr. Deepfakes. And he actually found a guy that he thought was the key figure behind Mr. Deepfakes.
2: It was December 2024, and Zakaria Hamid was on holiday. Back in the summer, Zach had taken note of a username on the Mr. Deepfakes forum. This was someone with staff and administrator badges who'd been moderating, posting rules.
0: User number one on the forum was this DPFKS username.
2: DPFKS, the consonants in deepfakes. At the time, that username hadn't led anywhere. But now, Zach had access to a new database of leaked credentials.
0: I was like, damn, let me just try this thing, right? I was just curious. I wasn't expecting anything. I was like, let me just give it a shot. And immediately I was just met with, you know, a few breaches where that username was present. That's curious. And so I started looking into it, and like, I went from the username, then I found an email that was attached to it.
2: The first hit was a Gmail account with the same five letters as the username.
0: dpfkscom@gmail.com.
2: 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And that Gmail had a leaked password.
0: The password was super unique. So I was like, okay, you know, it was 11 characters.
2: The thing about a password this unique is that it basically becomes a digital license plate. It's hard to crack on its own, but easy to match in the wild. And Zach found it again and again, often paired with another username, AZN Rico, Asian Rico. And then he found this same password attached to another entirely different breached Hotmail address.
0: I was like, this can't be, you know, by chance, right?
2: At which point, Zach was like, okay, pause. Time to call Ida.
1: Zakaria, he just started talking to me on the phone, like explaining all this, you know, with usernames and passwords and data leaks and connecting the dots. And I said, like, Zakaria, stop. We have to meet. You have to explain it to me in a meeting.
2: To explain it, Zach made Ida a very elaborate presentation.
0: Let me just fire it up here. Can you see this?
2: Zach shared his screen with me. And suddenly, I was looking at an infinite chart, all expanding out of one username in the middle. It looks like a dandelion. It's just like an explosion of like, like rays out from the center. And the center is Asian Rico, right?
0: Yeah, exactly. That's the username. And these are like...
2: Standing in his office, the presentation blooming across a big screen, Zach laid out the chain of evidence to Ida.
1: What Zakaria found was a username that had the same letter as a Gmail. That Gmail was connected to a Hotmail belonging to this random guy in Canada.
2: A random Canadian with a real world name.
1: When he told me, I thought it can't be true. I mean, it sounds so unrealistic because

0: because these guys, they do everything they can to hide. And I thought, how could we ever make sure that it's him? How can we ever like confront him? How could we ever publish a story about it?
1: Ida was right to be skeptical because Zach's research had a missing link.
2: Because we couldn't with 100% certainty say that the dpfks.com@gmail.com email address was tied to the Mr. D Fix website.
0: This could be a random guy just like picking five letters DPFKS by coincidence.
2: She was like, this is great and we're definitely heading in the right direction, but we're still missing that smoking gun, right?
0: So we decided to contact Bill and Kat.
3: We got an email and it said, we think we know who this Mr. Deepfakes is. Would you be interested in having a call with us? And we're a little bit skeptical because we always get emails like that.
1: Ross Higgins is a team lead and investigator at Bellingcat. As far as investigative teams go, calling Bellingcat is like putting out the bat signal. When you need information, there's a good chance they can find it. Ross's team is known for digging up evidence on everything from the MH17 plane crash to the poisoning of Russian dissident Alexei Navalny. But they'd actually looked into IDing Mr. Deepfakes before and had hit a wall. This is part of why Ross was so skeptical about Ida and Zach's claim.
3: But we decided to have a meeting with them. And then they showed us a presentation that convinced us that they were really onto something.
1: It is a very convincing dandelion, people.
3: So we were immediately interested. And then there was the possibility of actually naming the guy as well based off this information, if only we could find those few threads.
1: A few days later, Ida and Zach get an email from Ross's team. Can they jump on a call?
0: And then these guys from Bellingcat, they just found the link in a few days.
1: The Bellingcat team had pulled up old versions of the Mr. Deepfakes website on archive.org. And buried inside those cached source codes, they found it. A direct link between the Mr. Deepfakes site and the DPFKS Gmail account. When you imagine who might be behind the largest deepfake porn website in the world, a site with a forum training people how to make non-consensual deepfake porn, targeting tens of thousands of women, be honest, who comes to mind? In Zach's imagination, Mr. Deepfakes looked like this.
2: This is some guy holed up somewhere in a basement. Maybe he works in a morgue, like he's isolated. This guy's by himself, you know? This is not a guy who leaves his house. And he's probably wearing a hoodie. He probably likes Monster energy drinks. You know, stuff like that, right?
1: Ross, meanwhile, pictured something much bigger.
3: The website was so well organized. And it was using internet service providers that you typically see running operations to do with money laundering and organized crime. So when I found out it was just this guy in Canada, it totally confounded all of my expectations and it actually threw us off. We had a crisis of confidence halfway through this investigation because we saw this guy and we thought, this can't possibly be the guy who's running this website. It was like a Breaking Bad style scenario. It was really weird.
1: Yeah, this was your Walter White.
3: Exactly.
1: The person behind MrDeepfakes.com is David Doe, a 36-year-old pharmacist working at a hospital, living in Markham, a suburb north of Toronto.
2: You know, he has a wife, he lives in a nice house, drives a nice car, and, you know, he's just living life like everybody else.
0: He's just this total normal guy, helping people out, taking their medicine at a hospital.
4: And I'm David. We're both pharmacists here, and we'll be going through some medications you may be taking when you go home.
1: David took part in a series of videos for one of the hospitals where he worked. A pharmacist telling nervous patients how to deal with their pain medications, how to avoid constipation, supplement their iron.
4: The acronym FAST is an easy way to remember sudden signs and symptoms of a stroke.
0: Looking at David Doe on his social media and on his friends and family's social media, you would never guess that he is like the key figure behind the biggest

0: platform in the world for deepfake porn. Never.
1: All the information in this video is also written in your hip and knee package. Have a great day.
2: We contacted more than a dozen people who know or knew David Doe. Some ignored us, others declined to talk. One former classmate sent us a note to share, so long as we didn't identify them. My colleague is going to read it.
3: David was a friendly guy. He was always nice to me and occasionally would be part of our late night study groups in pharmacy school. He did offer car rides to people as well, and that was always helpful, especially when it's dark out. He seemed to always have a lot of friends and was never really antisocial. David was always into something technology related. I believe he used to run spam bots that would drop a link to his websites on various sites in order to increase the SEO. I believe he was also making a meme generator site while in school as a way of making income, which apparently was not a success. He was always involved in something different, so it would be difficult to keep track of exactly what he was doing online.
2: But that's what Bellingcat is for.
4: We found just about everything that exists about this guy and what he's been doing in the last 10, 15 years.
2: From what they found, David Doe started out as a hobbyist.
4: He got interested in deepfake pornography. He was actually producing his own content. Then he started to produce his own guides on how to produce this. So he was much more of an active kind of hobbyist to begin with. Okay, and this is when people really weren't talking about this type of stuff.
2: By 2018, Doe was taking deepfake porn seriously.
4: He was uploading insane numbers of images onto the forums for people to kind of play around with. He was obviously putting a lot of time and effort into what he was doing.
2: And clearly, it was paying off. Okay, in some parts of Canada, if you're a public servant above a certain pay grade, your income is published.
4: So we know what his salary is. And then we look at the fact that he's living in a certain neighborhood, which is quite nice. And he's driving a brand new Tesla. So you start to think, okay, he seems to be doing very well, even by pharmacist standards.
2: From the first time he'd looked into the site, Ross had wondered about how Doe ran the business of Mr. Deepfakes.
4: Well, he tells us this himself, because we had all of his posts under his various aliases. So, for example, we did see him complaining on one forum that PayPal had limited his stealth account. This would appear to be an anonymized account that he was using purely for running the business of Mr. Deepfakes.
2: Forum posts, all tied to the same cluster of David Doe's aliases, talk about troubleshooting platform issues, recruiting designers, writers, developers, and SEO support. In one post, just months after the site's launch, he wrote that he had a porn site with about 15 to 20,000 visitors a month. And he was trying to find an explanation for, quote, bottlenecks and reasons for slowness for tube site. On another forum, he asked about anonymous debit cards advertised as a way to make untraceable purchases. Which brings us to the big question. How much money was MrDeepfakes.com making? Some of the site's revenue streams are obvious, visible right on it. Premium subscriptions and advertising. But there was another revenue source.
4: He did describe on another post how he was the webmaster of an adult tube site and he was taking a cut from the creators who were posting the pornography on his website. Remember, it's got this huge community that's connected to it. People were requesting more specific things between each other on the message boards. And there was talk of payment on the message boards. So what we suspect is that there were all kinds of grubby deals being done behind the scenes that obviously we weren't privy to because it's not open source.
2: But there was plenty they could see.
4: On other forums, he was looking for advice on how to set up offshore companies. And in another post, he was saying that his website was earning him between $4,000 and $7,000 a month.
2: That post was in 2020. By 2025, the traffic to Mr. Deepfakes had grown significantly, and the exact profit generated by the site is unknown. Collectively, the DPFKS Gmail could be linked to aliases.

0: usernames, passwords, and email accounts that overlapped with David Doe's personal and professional information, going back more than a decade. Each of them dots that connected to IP addresses, traceable to specific locations in Canada where David Doe lived, worked, and studied. Ida knew it was time, and that the team needed to do something nobody else had done.
1: And everybody agreed, if we publish this story, we have to name him. I mean, we have to like turn and flip the spotlight. He has been using women's faces for years, exploiting them, earning money on them. Now it's like his turn to be on the front page.
0: But there was one problem, a big one.
2: He was in Canada and we were all in Europe. And we really needed some kind of opportunity to speak to him. And we knew that if we sent all of this information to him via email, he'd just ignore it.
1: This is like a really big allegation. So we have to make sure that he has received all the allegations. We have to meet him face to face. And we were all sitting here in Europe and none of us could go to Canada and confront him. So we contacted CBC.
0: It was time to send out another bat signal.
2: And we said, look, would you maybe be interested in becoming a partner in this project? And they said, yes.
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2: You may have heard the news that cultural icon, country music star Dolly Parton died this week. She was 80. Over the years, I was lucky enough to speak with Dolly a few times, so you're going to hear one of our conversations, the one from 2020, and she talks about writing one of her biggest hits, Jolene.
3: This is CBC News from Vancouver. Good morning, I'm Drew Karakas. The BC Conservative Party is dealing with more internal turmoil. For the second time in as many days, and for the fourth time in less than 2 weeks, the party has lost another MLA. Richmond Bridgeport MLA Teresa Watt is the latest to leave the Conservative caucus, saying she can no longer serve under the party's new leader, Carrie Lynn Findlay. Watt says her break with the party follows remarks Findlay allegedly made during the leadership campaign that called into question Watt's allegiance to Canada. The Richmond MLA says the comments were damaging to her reputation and created serious concerns within the community. Watt says she was in contact with Findlay and her chief of staff and was told an apology would be issued, but adds that hasn't happened. She says she decided it was best to leave the Conservative fold. Also this week, Prince George Valmont MLA Roslyn Bird and Delta South MLA Ian Payton left the Conservative caucus. Peter Millibar from Kamloops did the same 12 days ago. Overseas officials in Nepal say two dozen Canadians are among hundreds of tourists missing near the border with Tibet. They were caught up in a sudden flash flood that's claimed the lives of close to 100 people. Willie Lowry is following the story.
4: People race up a riverbank in Nepal in an attempt to flee a flash flood that sweeps through the surrounding area. It's one of many user-generated videos that show the devastation and fear wreaked when a flood of mud and debris descended on

0: Sua District in northern Nepal and Chirong County, Tibet. Another video shows muddy water washing away an entire border checkpoint. The water devoured everything in its path, buildings, cars, and dozens of people. Bridges, roads, and power projects were all obliterated in seconds. The Nepalese Tourism Board estimates that hundreds of people are missing, many of them foreign nationals. Officials warn the death toll will likely rise as the full scope and scale of the devastation on both sides of the border begins to come into focus. Willie Lowry, CBC News, London.
1: A fire at a hospital in the capital of Pakistan has killed 14 newborn babies. It happened in the maternity ward at a major government facility. Officials believe an air conditioning unit malfunction inside the nursery department triggered the fire. Some of the families affected have complained about a slow response by rescue workers and poor safety regulations.
2: I wasn't even able to see my daughter, but the condition of the ward is bad. I've been going there for 8 days. The situation was absurd. My wife is in this building and is in much better condition. That building has no fire security, no proper exits. All doors were closed. Only one door was for us to visit our children. They kept the other doors locked because they feared we would come to see our children too often.
1: The Prime Minister of Pakistan has called for an immediate investigation. Meta, the parent company of Facebook and Instagram, has agreed to pay a $17 billion settlement in a lawsuit. Dozens of states in the U.S. accused the company of deliberately designing its platforms to be addictive to children and teens. Charity Clark, the Attorney General of Vermont, outlined the safety measures Meta has agreed to implement.
3: The changes include a hard daily time limit on all Meta platforms. This is 2 hours a day. A midnight to 6 a.m. ban on use period, and a ban on notifications from 10 p.m. to 7 a.m. There is a school mode notification restriction, meaning during the school day, 8 a.m. to 3 p.m., there will be no notifications.
1: Meta has also agreed to improve safeguards to prevent children and teens from accessing age-restricted material. Actor Tim Curry has died. He's perhaps best known for his role as Dr. Frankenfurter in the Rocky Horror Picture Show. He suffered a stroke in 2012 that left him confined to a wheelchair. His manager says Curry died today at his home in Los Angeles. He was 80 years old. That's the CBC News from Vancouver. I'm Drew Karakis. Taking a look at the forecast now for Metro Vancouver and the South Coast. Mainly sunny but hazy today. Environment Canada says temperatures will be between 21 and 24. Tonight, increasing cloudiness with a chance of isolated showers overnight, the low down to 16. Tomorrow, cloudy with showers expected in the afternoon. There's also a risk of lightning tomorrow, the high near 20. Showers Friday, a mix of sun and clouds Saturday, mainly cloudy on Sunday.
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I mean, that's just unbelievable music there. As you may have heard, and we heard the sad news yesterday, that one of the greatest cultural figures of our time, one of the finest songwriters, performers, icons, really, Dolly Parton has died. She was 80. Dolly was born in 1946 on the banks of Little Pigeon River in Pittman Center, Tennessee, the fourth of 12 kids. She wrote her first song when she was 5 years old about her doll. By the time she was 13, she played the Grand Ole Opry. She joined the Porter Wagoner Show, which is this huge country music show, and that brought her even bigger fame, but she was like the girl singer on that. Porter was the star, and she wanted to strike out on her own, so she left Porter's show and wrote him a goodbye song. That song was I Will Always Love You, which is a huge hit for her and an even bigger hit for Whitney Houston. By the way, Dolly wrote one of her other greatest songs, Jolene, that same day. But yeah, there's so many incredible songs. A Coat of Many Colors, 9 to 5. I loved her albums she did with Emmylou Harris and Linda Ronstadt, the Trio records. I loved her bluegrass records. Her music meant so much to so many people. I mean, I remember being in rural, and I mean rural Ireland, and people singing Dolly Parton songs. Because I think

0: For rural people, especially, Dolly's music made them feel so understood, because she talked about her upbringing, growing up with dirt floors, and her dad, who when she was born, paid the doctor with cornmeal because that's all he had. I mean, not enough food, abject poverty. But Dolly was also proof that maybe where you came from and the hardships you came up in wasn't something you had to apologize for. It was something you could embrace about yourself. And even outside of music, I mean, Dolly started the Imagination Library, which put something like 200 million books into kids' hands. She wrote the song Traveling Through for the film Trans America, about a trans woman reconnecting with her son. I mean, moments like that, plus the way she dressed, the way she lived out loud, made her an icon to the queer community. But really, Dolly was for everybody. A few years back, the New York Times ran a story with the headline, "Is there anything we can all agree on?" Yes, Dolly Parton. I was fortunate enough to speak with Dolly a few times, and I thought in her honor we'd share one of those conversations today. She was always kind and funny and wonderful, and I was always so nervous. Here's my conversation from 2020 with the legendary Dolly Parton. How are you?
1: Well, I am good. Thank you for having me on. I want to share a little bit of that Holly Dolly Christmas with you.
0: I got to tell you, it's cool to talk to you. When I first started to learn how to pick the banjo, I used to play your version of Cash on the Barrelhead off The Grass is Blue an awful lot. So it's cool to meet you.
1: Oh, great. I always loved that song. That'll be Cash on the Barrelhead. You can take. Did you ever get good on the banjo?
0: I got okay. You know, I got good enough anyway.
1: Oh, okay. Well, good, because I love the banjo. I love to sit around and still write with the banjo sometime.
0: Well, yeah, I got good enough that I'm here on the radio anyway.
1: Well, good.
0: Listen, congrats on the book. You collected the stories behind 175 of your most beloved songs in this new book. It's called Songteller. So you talk about when you were just about 5 or 6 years old, you started writing songs. Then you get serious about writing songs when you're around 7. I mean, how serious can you be, and how serious were you about writing songs when you were 7 years old?
1: Well, I got pretty serious because, well, my mother's people were all very musical. Everybody played musical instruments, and we were always singing and playing. And any time anybody would come through, I'd make them show me chords on the guitar. And I would hear my mom and my aunts and all the women sitting around, or just people just talking about people that had been in the war, killed in the war, or somebody's son got murdered up at the sawmill, or I would just hear all these stories. So I knew all these stories, and I absorbed everything. So it was easy for me to write.

0: the gift of rhyme early on. And then when I learned to play that little guitar, my heart was always heavy and, you know, hearing all these songs. So that was kind of how I kind of channeled all those feelings, even whether they were happy or whether they were sad. I started doing it really early on. So it was easy for me to gather up information and inspiration from other people's lives.
1: When you were 5 or 6, before you got serious, one of the songs you wrote was called Little Tiny Tassel Top, and it was about a doll your mom made. What does that tell you about your childhood that you'd write a song about a toy that your mom made you?
0: Well, it told me that that little doll, you know, we didn't get like store-bought toys and all that stuff, so we had very little, very personal little things like that. But we always grew our own corn, and we had to shell all that corn in big buckets so Daddy could take it to the mill, down to the grist mill, and had it ground up for cornmeal. So, but we had all these cobs and all these chunks and stuff laying around. But we also had this one particular doll. We always had the poker in the fire to poke the fire. But I took this little cob, and Daddy burned some eye holes in it with the poker, and Mama took the tassels that had come off of the corn that we were shucking, and so she glued the tassels back on, and she wrapped made a little dress out of the shucks and kind of made me a little doll. Well, it was mine. It was personal. You know, that was my own little doll, and she had tassels on her head, so I called her Tassel Top, and so, of course, she was my doll, and I had emotions for her and love and feelings for her, so I

0: I wrote the, you know, the little song about little tiny tassel top. You're the only friend I got. Hope you never go away. I want you to stay. Like, and of course, I had wrote several things. Mama had kept that in a box, you know, all through the years. And years later, Mama said, I got some stuff I bet you'd like to have. And so she had several things that I had written, that she had written down that I had made up, because she's fascinated with my rhyming and singing that little song. So, and then that kind of brought that back to me. But I was writing before I could ever write.
1: She was fascinated with your rhyming. She saw little Dolly in the house writing songs and went, what is going on here? What is she doing?
0: Well, she loved it because, well, we all, you know, we were all creative. But when I started playing my little guitar, yeah, I got serious. And Mama would always, and I have a sister and two brothers older, and there's eight kids younger. So I was kind of one of those kids that was needed attention, and I wasn't going to get any extra unless I was going to get my butt busted or was in trouble or needing to do something. So, but I just kind of lived with my music. I lived in my little guitar, and I just created my own little world. And Mama, you know, she would be fascinated with the songs that I would write. And she would, when people would come to our house, Mama would say, run and get your guitar. And then she'd say to them, I want you to hear this song this little thing wrote, you know. And so I thought, I'm getting all this attention and I'm doing something special. So that kind of just encouraged me. And so, you know, you don't know what's going to inspire you or encourage you, but I realized I was getting attention doing it and I loved doing it. So it just became my thing.
1: What songs was your mom singing around the house?
0: Well, the songs that my mom used to sing were a lot of those old songs from the old world, from England, Ireland, you know, Barbary Allen, yeah, Pretty Fair Miss, all those old songs that really told stories about, that's how people used to carry the news back in the day, before you had radio like you,
1: yeah,
0: before you were on the radio. But they used to write them as ballads. They were called ballads, and they would carry them from town to town. So where it would be Knoxville Girl or Down by the Banks of the Ohio, yeah, all those great old songs like that. So that's what Mama would sing, and that was just kind of embedded in my soul. And I write a lot. They kind of have that old-timey flavor. Well.

0: The Banks of the Ohio is a great example, you know, and only say that you'll be mine and in no other arms entwined down beside where the waters flow down on the banks of the Ohio. It's a murder song. It's about, you know, it's killing somebody who wouldn't marry you.
1: Yeah, exactly. It was about a boy that, you know, took the girl and she just said, no, I'm not going to marry you. So he killed her and threw her in the river. And she, I guess when they say Banks of the Ohio, that was in England, you know, not here in Ohio, not in Cleveland.
0: but I think you were attracted to those kind of darker songs. Because when I look at songs like The Bridge, which is a woman who dies by suicide after she becomes pregnant and her lover abandons her, it's heavy stuff for country radio in the 60s, you know, Dolly.
1: Yeah, it was, and I wrote a lot of songs even before I came to Nashville, but I love that. I'm very dramatic in my writing. I love stories, and I love creating stories, and I just become whatever I'm writing about.

0: I mean, if I'm writing about a girl that's going to jump off a bridge, that's me. I'm climbing every step up there to jump off that bridge. I feel that water. You know, I'm just kind of, I become whatever I'm writing about. But I think that's good in a way because I kind of like to act it out too. You know, I was always kind of dramatic as a kid. But I'm dramatic in my writing as well.
1: I love that it's based on old ballads. I love that it's based on old story songs because, you know, even Jolene, which I put on the way in this morning, you know, which I hadn't listened to in a while, I heard the story. I couldn't help but notice that a lot of the songs in this book are based around that. Songs from the 16th and 17th and 18th century, you know, songs that tell a story.
0: They are. They also tell a story, but also in Jolene, just like that haunting melody, you know, I write in those minor keys, you know, that Jolene, Jolene. It's got that Jolene. It could just be done slow, just like one of those old songs, and Mama had it done it slow. Yeah, I'm begging of you, please don't take my man. You know, you could do that as a ballad and with those old haunting minor chords and all that. So without me even realizing it, that's just in my Smoky Mountain DNA.
1: Yeah, you're singing it like Oh Death there, you know? You're singing it like...
0: Yeah, it's like Oh Death. This is like almost all my songs could be done like Oh Death, I guess. Especially those that have those old-timey melodies like that. Ooh.

0: I think of you. You know, you go on. You go on to become the icon that you are, the huge success that you are, and then you spend your time. You find yourself in Los Angeles, and you're meeting all these people who were rich, and all these people who probably grew up in circumstances that are very different than yours. People who grew up perhaps with a lot of money. People who grew up with a mansion on the hill, as Hank Williams would say. What's the biggest lesson you learned, you think, from growing up the way that you did?
1: Well, I think the biggest lesson I learned from growing up like I did is being grateful.
0: Yeah.
1: Being thankful and understanding all people and understanding that it's not about money. If you do good at what you do, you're going to make money. But I'm not the least bit intimidated, and I never was, by people that had more than me, even in those early days. I seemed to could fit anywhere. There were some things I didn't know. I was a little embarrassed about because, you know, when you first start having to eat at a table with people that know have table manners,
0: yeah,
1: you don't know how to use your fork or your spoon. I still don't know half of that, but I don't care anymore. I just, if it's there, I'll use whatever's there, you know. But, you know, I just remember more than anything in those early days just being uncomfortable because I was out of my element. But I learned soon enough that it ain't about all that. You know, as long as good manners as far as not eating, talking with my mouth full or something like that. But as far as I just kind of watch other people, what they do, and I just follow along with that. But anyhow, I just never felt out of place because I was always self-contained and I was always comfortable with who I was, and I still am.
0: I mean, there's something deeper there, you know. I think you see something deeper in people than other people might be able to see, you know. And maybe, perhaps I'm overthinking it a little bit, but I can't help but think when you go to a Dolly Parton concert, you'll see drag queens in the aisle, and you'll see, like, you know, truckers in the aisle. And I feel like you have an ability to bring people of different backgrounds, of different ideologies, of different ways of thinking kind of all together. What do you think is behind all that?
1: Well, I think a whole lot of that is that people relate to me because I did grow up with humble beginnings. I think people can relate to me in every way. And like my gay following, they relate to me because they know I love people. I accept everybody for who they are. I am not a judgmental person. I love everybody. I really do. I really care and want to care. That's the Christ spirit, I think, that I just think we're supposed to love our neighbor as ourselves. Yeah. We're supposed to care. We're supposed to try harder than we are these days. But I also think that I relate to every personality in my own family. Like I said, there's a whole big bunch of us. And I see somebody in my family and everybody in the audience. You know, there's gay people in my family. There's truckers in my family. There's plumbers or there's farmers. There's rebels. You know, there's somebody in my family is in everybody I meet. You know, so, but I have an open heart. I want to love. I want to be loved. I want to create good things. I want to uplift people and glorify God, even though I'm not out here to preach. Everybody's got their own faith. I'm not saying just because I believe it, you know, you have to believe it. But you got to believe in something, and you certainly need to believe in love.
0: There's a common sense there that I love hearing from you. I'll move on quickly because I want to get a couple of things in here. For one, on your Christmas record, you do Pretty Paper. Great song, Willie Nelson song, and you do it with Willie.

0: give me a Willie Nelson memory of you in Nashville starting out, Willie starting out. He probably just started writing Crazy and stuff like that.
1: You know what? Willie and I got to Nashville about the same time. I moved in 1964, and I started writing for Combine Music and recording for Monument Records, owned by the same man, Fred Foster. And so Willie Nelson also was there, and Fred had his offices were upstairs in this building, and down below he had a setup for all the writers. And we would all go down there and write, sometimes together, sometimes separately. But I remember Willie and I just clicked like that, and our lives kind of ran parallel. You know, we were on Monument, we were with Combine, then we both went to RCA, and everywhere we would go, we were always there. So we really are very connected, and we really care a lot about each other. But I remember Willie had he was clean-shaven, short hair, looked like a dork, you know, but a good one. I mean, he was so clean.
0: That was before the reefer, Dolly.
1: I know, that's where he started smoking the dough. But anyway, when he got, it was only because he kept trying to have hit records and they were not accepting him. Such a fantastic writer, such a great singer, and he wasn't doing what he should. So he just kind of threw it all down, went back to Austin to start growing his hair and all that. And then that's when the outlaw movement started with Waylon and all of them. When he got to where he said, when I didn't give a damn, is when I started doing what I could do great.
0: There's a lesson there, you know. There's a lesson in that.
1: I think so, too.
0: Last one for you here. Can you share a memory of what Christmas was like for you back when you were growing up in Tennessee, back in those early days? Tell me something about your Christmases.
1: Well, we loved it all. We didn't have, in my very early days, we didn't even have electricity. So my dad would always cut the tree. Mom would help us, you know, we would all kind of decorate and do whatever. But I remember this one Christmas, Mom and Daddy had been married for years, had a house full of kids. Mama was 15, Daddy was 17 when they got married. Yeah. They didn't have any money, so Mama didn't even have a wedding band. Never had a wedding band. Daddy either, for that matter. But one year we all decided, Daddy decided, that we would all kind of pitch in and buy Mama a wedding band. Oh. And so we bought Mama her first wedding ring with a house full of kids, and her kids helped buy the ring. And so we thought that was the best Christmas ever when Mama was so happy. So that was a precious Christmas memory.
0: What's your favorite Dolly Parton song?
1: Oh, I think my favorite from a very personal standpoint is The Coat of Many Colors, because it's more than, it's about Mama, but it's about a philosophy. It's about acceptance. To me, it's about a life of many colors, a love of many colors, in addition to being a little coat.
0: Dolly, I think there are people who get to your level and they become sort of otherworldly, and we can't relate to them anymore. And then you're a great example of someone. We all see ourselves in your story, and you haven't changed. And I can't thank you enough for everything you've done for us.
1: Well, thank you. You've done a good job, and I enjoyed talking to you. I enjoyed looking at you, too.
0: Ah, get out of here. Get out of here. Same to you.
1: Well, yeah, thank you. Merry Christmas.
0: Same to you. You give me a call if you need a banjo player. We'll talk to you soon.
1: Oh, I will. Thank you.
0: See you, Dolly. Bye-bye.
1: Bye.
0: Well, didn't I eat out on that for a while? Didn't I brag about that for a long time? The great Dolly Parton from 2020. That's a little bit of our conversation. We just learned yesterday that Dolly Parton has died. She was 80 years old. I was lucky enough to speak with Dolly a few times over the years. There was another thing she mentioned to me. This is when we talked in 2022. Do you remember earlier I was talking about how the New York Times ran that article that basically said, you know, in this polarized time, Dolly Parton is the only thing that we can all agree on? I asked her about that. I want to play you what she said. Take a listen.
1: The fact that people know that who I am, where I came from, and the kind of people I come from, I think they're more prone to listen to somebody like that than just a stranger in town. So I just kind of feel like a family member to everybody. And so it's almost like if your mama tells you something, they'll listen, or your older sister or a favorite aunt. That's how I want people to think of me. Like, well, we might want to listen. She might know something. So I don't know. That's kind of how I feel about it, because I feel like the world is my family.
0: That is the great Dolly Parton. We just learned yesterday that Dolly Parton has died. She was 80 years old, and we're going to go out on some of her incredible music. This is Dolly Parton, and, you know, earlier I was talking about embracing and making the best of where you came from. You know, song says it better than this. This is Coco.

0: I was rich, and I told him all the love my mama sewed in every stitch, and I told him all the story mama told me. Why,
1: you know, there's a lot of, there's going to be a lot of talk today about Dolly Parton's, you know, cultural importance. She's a very important figure, but man, more than anything, she was a great songwriter. More than anything else. And she was great at everything, but more than anything else, she was a great songwriter, one of our best ever. Dolly Parton and Coat of Many Colors. We just heard yesterday that Dolly Parton has died. She was 80 years old. All right, coming up on the show, speaking of country music, you're going to hear a conversation with the songwriter Simone Schmidt, who is the voice behind the music project Fiverr. Simone's new record is called Cleaning House. They'll tell you how it started as a physical ritual, but quickly became a metaphor that helped free them from a season of writer's block. So, you know, get out the bucket and rag and the Lysol. Simone Schmidt coming up right after this on Q.
2: Good morning, it's 10:30. I'm Drew Karakis. You're listening to CBC Radio 1. The MLA for Richmond Bridgeport is the latest to leave the BC Conservative caucus. Teresa Watt issued a statement today saying she can no longer serve under party leader Carrie Lynn Findlay and will sit as an independent. She's the fourth MLA to leave the official opposition in less than 2 weeks. Yesterday, Rosalind Bird announced her departure one day after Delta South MLA Ian Payton did the same. Kamloops MLA Peter Millibar quit the BC Conservatives 12 days ago. He and Payton have already announced plans to form a new party in the legislature. The BC Wildfire Service says a small fire near Peachland is considered held. It was discovered yesterday just west of Highway 97, growing to less than a hectare. Officials say aircraft assisting in the containment effort had to be grounded because someone was operating a drone in the area. Officials in Nepal say close to two dozen people from Canada are missing after catastrophic flash flooding in an area near the border with Tibet. Close to 100 people are confirmed dead, but hundreds of tourists, workers, and others are still unaccounted for. Video from the area shows widespread destruction to buildings and roads. Nepalese authorities say many of the missing were on a pilgrimage to a sacred site. In the weather for Metro Vancouver and the South Coast, mainly sunny but hazy today with a high up to 24.
1: I'm Tom Power. You're listening to Q. Artists talk about this a lot, but you might be able to relate to it in your own way. Like writer's block, like you're creatively blocked. It doesn't necessarily mean that you're all out of ideas. Sometimes being stuck isn't about having not enough ideas. It's about you're carrying around like way too much. I think you know what I'm talking about. Just take a listen to this.

0: So that idea of being creatively stuck, of having writer's block, that happened to the songwriter Simone Schmidt, who records as Fiverr. A few years ago, the songs just stopped coming. Then, while making their new album, Cleaning House, Simone made a connection between literally, physically cleaning their house and sort of mentally cleaning house. Years earlier, a psychic had given them a ritual for clearing their apartment of stuck energy. But this time, instead of sorting through old possessions, Simone sorted through old melodies, unfinished songs, and forgotten ideas. The result is Cleaning House, an album about grief, creativity, and making room for what's worth carrying forward into the future. Simone sat down with guest host Garvia Bailey. Here's their conversation.
1: How are you?
2: I'm doing well. How are you?
1: I'm well. Thanks for being here today.
2: Thanks for having me.
1: I want to talk about writer's block. You experienced it for the first time a couple of years ago. What exactly did that creative silence feel like?
2: I mean, I only really experienced it in the realm of song. So I had no songs. And that might be because I lost metaphor. I could no longer see metaphor, which is like a great tool of mine in songwriting and also for like navigating the world. Yeah.
1: Losing metaphor. Like, I mean, the connections weren't there. Like, explain that to me, like how that feels, like what that.
2: I look around the world and I kind of see everything connected to everything else.
1: Yeah.
2: And so it's not hard for me to draw a comparison between two things or see them as the same. And that stopped happening. There's something that shifted so drastically in my worldview that I was no longer experiencing metaphor in this way.
1: We're going to get to the why of that. But I also want to talk about the title of your album, Cleaning House. It comes from something that happened before the writer's block. So we're going to just push the timeline back a little bit. Cleaning house. It comes from a ritual you were given by a psychic years earlier to clean your apartment of stuck energy. Can you tell me more about that ritual and that experience?
2: Yeah. I mean, it was 2020.
1: Yeah.
2: I was in an apartment. I wasn't really leaving the apartment that much. And prior to moving into that apartment, I had really changed my life. I'd changed my living arrangement and my social responsibilities in order to tour an album. And then the pandemic happened. And, you know, I had like this awesome future ahead of me with a great band that I'd been collaborating with. And suddenly that wasn't happening. And instead, what was happening was like watching societal collapse and experiencing societal collapse. And yeah, there was a lot internally that had shifted and so much externally that had shifted. And so I was really overwhelmed with this. And I got in touch with my friend Bobby, who I call sometimes when I'm like, what's up? And they were like, you should get in touch with the psychic, like just go see them. So I went and I thought we would talk about like what trials and tribulations I was experiencing. But like the second they came into Zoom.
1: Yeah.
2: Of course, we were on Zoom. It was the pandemic.
1: That's right.
2: They were like, oh, yeah, you've got a lot of stuff in your house that doesn't belong to you. You would really do well with doing some kind of ritual around getting rid of that energy. So they told me, go through all your belongings, take each item that you see that you didn't own first. So things that you thrifted, things that you've been given, that you inherited, put them in a pile. And I did that. And then I realized like everything that I owned had belonged to someone else.
1: Wow.
2: It was just, yeah, pretty much. And so the ritual then that followed was like, I'll keep it private. But at the end of the ritual, I had to return everything to its place. And in returning everything to its place, I had to decide whether or not I wanted to keep it.
1: So on your album, this ends up being a sort of metaphor, even though you'd lost metaphor, it ends up being a metaphor for you getting unstuck

0: creatively. How does a person clean house mentally and get rid of that creative block?
1: Yeah, I mean, I collect songs in my day-to-day life, melodies, ideas, and I hold on to them. A lot of them don't get finished. And I realized there were many, many songs in my mind that were unfinished. Like some of them were just melodies. Some of them were verse. Mm. Some of them were choruses. And some of them were almost like totally finished, but I just couldn't abide by their logic anymore. Mm. I couldn't necessarily see singing them or recording them. Or I tried to record them and it hadn't worked out in the past. And sometimes when that happens, it's like a greater sign that the song's not ready to be sung or not ready to be recorded.
0: I want to play an example of what we're talking about, a song you carried around with you for years before finishing it. Let's have a listen.

0: understand you carried that melody with you for nearly a decade before it became a part of Cleaning House, and the song was partially inspired by a flower. Can you take us back to that moment and tell us about how that flower eventually found its way onto this record?
1: Yeah, I was waiting for my old bandmates, Paul Mortimer and Simone Tishaw-Barrell. We were in a band called The Highest Order, and we were touring Treaty 7 territory, and they were at a rest stop and they were taking forever. I was just looking at a flower and I watched it close. And I'd never seen a heliotrophic flower behave this way. I'd never paid attention in that way. And I just kind of sang this melody around for a long time. I never really understood what the point of singing of a flower might be. You know, I was just with it, and I wasn't even trying to finish it. It was just with me. But there was something about, like, it's only in the longing that I know it, that came to me kind of in repetition throughout the years. As I've aged, I've noticed that, like, so many of the things that we think we want, or that we, like, struggle towards, things like justice, we don't ever experience, actually. Yeah. Like, we can only know them in longing for them.
0: Yeah.
1: And that reality is so stark at this moment in time for me that I think, for the song to take the shape that it did, I needed to live with that understanding for as long as I have.
0: You know, in the position that I'm in, I speak to artists about these new albums or something, a new creative endeavor. And there's always different levels of wanting to get into it, get into what this whole thing means. And you've said that you're very careful about how you bring your personal life into your artistic life. And I just wonder about drawing those boundaries.
1: Yeah. I'm not a diaristic songwriter. And I think that is, like, a whole genre of writing. Like, people write from their diary and they tell people exactly what's happened to them. And so when it comes time to advertise their music, then they draw from their personal life. Popular music right now, that's what is up, right? Like, we know who's breaking up with who. And, like, Taylor Swift, we have to know. And I find that to
0: be... We know a lot. Like, I mean, we know. Sometimes it's too much. We know.
1: Yeah. And I'm quite bored of it, to be entirely honest. I feel like that's just not the kind of work that I'm making. The idea of, like, giving of my personal life, which of course I draw from, you know, I'm writing about spirituality and emotions and rupture and conflict, all these things show up, but, you know, I'm in life with other people and they don't get to write the songs.
0: Yeah.
1: It's not like a fair power exchange then. And so I'm really with

0: by not giving people more. I do think that that's probably a tall order given how people are conditioned right now, but I know there's an audience for this.
1: I think that a lot of people will feel refreshed by that approach, to be honest,
0: Thanks.
1: because we do get a lot of everyone, all of the things when something new comes at us and to us to consume. So this is, I think it's a refreshing approach. You've spent much of your life in political organizing, working on anti-poverty campaigns. I've heard you talk before about the difference between slogan writing and songwriting. Can you talk about the difference between writing a political message and writing a song? What can a song hold that a slogan doesn't get to?
0: That is such a compelling question. And I'm thrown in a variety of directions, but I'll pick one.
1: Pick one.
0: I think what's beautiful about songwriting is that because it's meant for repetition, it can truly hold nuance in a way that someone lives with. A slogan is meant to like tell people succinctly something about power, usually. How is power operating? How do we wish it would change? I love a slogan. I do find that a lot of current political education is learned only through slogans, which seems problematic to me. This is like the nature of short form education through Instagram and TikTok, people not reading full books, sort of a historical culture we're in right now. And so I do feel like the slogan has its limits. For me, as I grow and I age within my personal life, which is a political life, as is everyone's, I understand like all of the unknown factors, the things we can't see, the things that we wonder about, the things that we wish we understood better. There are great mysteries in the world. And so, yeah, I think a lot of the time that's sort of what I'm dealing with in music, and in songwriting. Maybe some people would put that in the category of spiritual, but I kind of reject this triage of these different things, the personal, the political, the spiritual. I do think that they're one. So
1: In concert with one another. So that's songwriting, but I do know that there is a part of you that loves just the instrumental aspect of what you do. Back when you were struggling to maybe write songs, you spent a lot of time literally without words making instrumental music with your band, the Fibre Trois. And what did you discover in that space of being able to just let go of language?
0: My experience with music before was that I was often creating song and then arranging music with the purpose of like of bringing the song to life. But when there were no songs and I had to play music anyways, because this is a way that I relate to my friends is through music. And especially when like life feels unworded, you know, I was going through a really difficult time in the mind to have lost metaphor. And so there was a lot that was unworded. There was a lot that couldn't be said or that I didn't understand. And so musical expression through guitar, through voice, wordless voice, and in relationship, which is a hilarious relationship to have with the people I play with. Jeremy Costello, who plays the bass, and Nathan Doucette, who plays the drums. Like, they're really good friends. And we just would get together and play for 8 hours at a time. We don't live in the same place, so I have to drive to them for 2 hours every time I want to visit them. So we take our time with the music. And it was just so vital for me to have another place of expression and listening.
1: I want to end this chat with a song, if that's okay with you. Elemental Progression, because the title feels connected so much to what we've been talking about, you know, the idea of change and movement and the way things evolve over time. I'm wondering if you, what you can tell me, what you'd like to tell me about this too.

0: elemental progression is sort of a return to really clear folk form. You know, it's a bunch of verses with the that fit the exact same structure and are generally metered in the same way. And the speaker talks about having been flesh first, and then in each verse talks about wanting to be a different element and wishing to be a different element when they experience the consequences of having gained their last wish. So what are the qualities of being a rock that you enjoyed, and what didn't work out for you when you were a rock is kind of the first question. And then on to wind and then fire. You can listen to the song to figure out what they become last. But yeah, I think that this experience of having to transform in relationship to different struggles and dynamics, I think a lot of people can relate to that.
1: Yeah.
0: We're all with the elements in that way.
1: Yeah. Well, let's relate to it. Simone, aka Fiver, thank you so much for taking the time. Let's hear some music.
0: Thanks for having me.

0: Simone Schmidt, a.k.a. Fiverr, with Elemental Progression. Their new album, Cleaning House, is out now.
1: Hey, I'm Arlo Parks, and you're listening to Q with Tom Power.

You don't have to be following the news too closely to know that it's been a terrible year for wildfires all across this country, and that some of the hardest hit communities are First Nations communities. Like in Northern Ontario, thousands of people have fled their homes. And in situations like these, you know, you can feel a little bit, I don't know, helpless. You can read the news and just feel like, is there anything I can possibly do? Let me offer

for this to you. This Friday, 25 musicians have decided to come together for a benefit show in Toronto at the Concert Hall. All the proceeds are going to the Mikenakus Children's Fund. So Jeremy Dutcher, Ace Anabi, Mimi Obonsawin, Sebastian Gaskin, and Amanda Rayom will be there. If you're in Toronto, you can check it out. 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Here's one of the performers. This is Logan Statz with his

That is Logan Stats with Empty Hands. Logan is one of 25 musicians who will be holding a benefit concert to raise money for First Nations youth affected by the wildfires. That's happening this Friday in Toronto at the Concert Hall. You can find tickets online at 888-YOUNG, YOUNGE.com. And that is it for Q today. Tomorrow on the show, Sarah Bareilles will be here to talk about her new record, Good Grief. It's her first in 7 years. She'll tell you how this record was born out of some of the hardest years of her life. She'd lost a couple of friends, had spent years going through IVF, and you're going to hear Sarah talk about finding hope on the other side of grief, something I think we could all use right now. If you want to get in touch with the show, q@cbc.ca. And check out our sister show, Commotion. They're going to have a big panel conversation today about the life and legacy of Dolly Parton. 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
1: 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The CBC News is next, and then it's Commotion.
2: Dolly Parton was one of those artists who transcended generations. She gave us hits like Jolene, I Will Always Love You, and The Coat of Many Colors. She's being remembered today as the Queen of Country, and we've gathered the group chat to talk about her life and her legacy.
3: This is CBC News from Vancouver. Good morning, I'm Drew Karakas. Another MLA has left the BC Conservative Party. Teresa Watt, who represents the riding of Richmond-Bridgeport, issued a statement this morning saying she can no longer serve under the party's new leader, Carolyn Finley. She's the fourth MLA to leave the Conservative caucus in less than 2 weeks. Randy Hawes is a former politician, and until just recently, he was the president of the Abbotsford Mission Riding Association for the Conservative Party. He says he expects more MLAs will quit the Conservative caucus.
4: I think it's the beginning of a cascading number of MLAs that will leave and probably form a party with Ian Paton and Peter Miliband. I know their objective is to have enough MLAs join them that they become the official opposition.
3: The other MLAs who've left the Conservative caucus in the past 12 days are Peter Miliband, Ian Paton, and Rosalind Byrd. Overseas officials in Nepal say 24 Canadians are among hundreds of tourists missing near the border with Tibet. They were caught in a catastrophic flash flood that's killed scores of people. Videos from the area show torrents of mud and debris washing away bridges, hydro stations, and in some cases, entire villages. A security camera caught the moment when an entire border crossing between Nepal and Tibet was swept away, including buildings, cars, and dozens of people. Officials on both sides fear the death toll will climb much higher. In Pakistan, a fire in the maternity ward at one of the country's biggest hospitals has claimed the lives of 14 newborn babies. Fire crews and civilians scrambled outside the facility in Islamabad. Authorities say one baby was rescued. It's believed the fire started as a result of a faulty air conditioning unit. The Prime Minister of Pakistan has ordered an investigation into the tragedy. Delta police are investigating a suspicious death this morning in the 6400 block of River Road. First responders were called to a fire in a field just after 6 this morning. When they arrived, they discovered the body of a woman. Investigators are now trying to determine who she was.

0: and how she died. An unstaffed community share shed in northeastern BC is closing because of public health concerns. It was meant for items in good condition that could be reused by others in the community. But officials in Chetwynd say some people have been leaving garbage, chemicals, even human waste and dead animals at the site. Steve McLean speaks for the municipality and says cleanup costs have been increasing.
1: There are a lot of volunteers that have been going in on their own dime and cleaning out the shed really regularly. Sadly, that's one of the reasons we feel like we need to close it, is because we don't want a volunteer to get hurt cleaning up something that shouldn't be there.
0: McLean says residents can still bring reusable items to another share shed at the regional landfill, one that is staffed and monitored. A nonprofit group supporting urban Indigenous people has wrapped up its summer canoe program for teenage girls. The program is meant to help young women connect with their culture and build confidence and leadership skills. Amy Parent, an expert on Indigenous knowledge, says it's a proactive way to combat the trauma of murdered and missing Indigenous women and girls. She says there should be more programs like it.
2: Indigenous girls can learn alongside other Indigenous women and one another. It can help strengthen confidence, relationships, belonging, and really understanding of themselves as present and future matriarchal leaders. And we know that Indigenous girls need opportunities to see themselves reflected in the strength and matriarchal leadership of Indigenous women.
0: It's expected the summer canoe program will be offered again next year. And one of the most colorful character actors in Hollywood has died.
3: I'm just a sweet
0: Tim Curry is perhaps best known for his role as Dr. Frankenfurter in the Rocky Horror Picture Show. He later went on to portray other odd characters on both screen and stage. He died today at his home in Los Angeles. Tim Curry was 80 years old. That's the CBC News from Vancouver. Taking a look at the forecast now for Metro Vancouver and the South Coast, Environment Canada says we'll have mainly sunny conditions today, but hazy, temperatures between 21 and 24. Tonight, increasing cloudiness with a chance of isolated showers, the overnight low near 16. Tomorrow, the forecast calls for a few showers in the afternoon. There's also a risk of lightning. The extended forecast, more showers Friday, a mix of sun and clouds Saturday, mainly cloudy conditions Sunday.

0: Doesn't that song just break your heart? I'm Emil Niazi, sitting in for Elamine Abdel Mahmoud. This is Commotion, and we're listening to a little bit of Dolly Parton's iconic song, I Will Always Love You. We lost Dolly Parton yesterday. She died at the age of 80, but she left behind a treasure trove of classic country songs, a number of memorable film roles, and a legacy of philanthropy that has uplifted the lives of millions. Today on the podcast, how Miss Dolly Parton made the world a better place. I'm joined by musician Allison Russell and country music writers Marissa Moss and Sarah Bosveld. Welcome to the show.
1: Thanks for having us.
0: Allison, let me start with you. How did the news of Dolly's passing hit you?
1: Well, I heard it belatedly. I was out walking here in Nashville, where I make my immigrant home. Mm-hmm. I was walking my rescue dog through the Shelby Bottoms, which is a beautiful nature conservation space, green space here in the city in East Nashville. And my phone had died and I was charging it on a battery. And the first I realized something was going on was actually the message about this show. Mm. My managers had blown up my phone and they said, could you get on this conversation tomorrow? And I said, oh, I'm always happy to talk about Dolly. What's up? And they realized I had not heard the news. And they told me. So I was among the wildflowers in this beautiful park. And it's just incredible. You know, she was only 80. And it does feel like it was just too soon, you know. But also I

0: felt immediately, it's sort of in a way similar with John Prine and with Sinead O'Connor. I briefly met John Prine, but Sinead O'Connor and Dolly Parton were two of my musical freedom singers, heroes that I never got to meet. And I don't know that I've ever mourned so intensely for humans I did not personally know as I have for, as I am now for Dolly and as I did for Sinead. And so it really hit me in strangely a similar way, even though they were such different artists, but their impact on me as a human and a woman and a survivor and a writer and all of those things were equally potent, I think. So yeah, I'm still processing for sure.
1: I can see the emotion.
0: Writing Maudlin poetry. Listening, we began a tradition when we lost John Prine. My family and I have going back through all the discography from earliest to most recent. So I'm on that journey with Dolly's music, and I'm sharing it with my daughter. And
1: that's wonderful. Yeah. That's wonderful. Yeah. Sarah, what went through your mind as you were processing the news of this incredible loss?
2: Yeah, my phone was similarly blowing up. Allison, people in my world know me as a big Dolly Parton fan. It really felt impossible to ever lose her.
1: Yeah.
2: She has this famous quote where she said, you know, I will just, from a press questionnaire, I think on Vanity Fair, where she's just like, I'll die on stage in my heels with a smile on my face, still doing what I love, because she believed in that so much to the very end. And she really lived a lifetime of wanting that for everybody else, wanting people in her hometown, all across America, the world, Canada here, to just dream more. I mean, and I was also thinking about Maya Angelou's quote where she says, you know, people may forget the other things, I'm mangling it, you know, what you do, what you say. I mean, we won't forget that about Dolly, so many great one-liners, but how you made people feel. And for me, Dolly made people feel like they were part of her family, like they were, they belonged to her. So there's that Dolly mama vibe. There's everything about her that just is so nurturing and celestial. And I think we're really going to miss her a lot of sadness, but, you know, continuing the sparkle into our days onward is what she would want, I think.
1: Yes, totally. When I got in the car yesterday, picked up my daughter from camp, and I immediately put Jolene on, and we just like listened to Dolly songs. And it was just so beautiful to be able to share that love with the next generation. Marissa, you know, you can see the emotion, you can hear the emotion, you can, you know, sense that it's one of those things that everyone is sort of talking about in some way. What strikes you about the way that people are talking about this loss? And it feels different from, you know, another sort of celebrity pop star's passing.
3: Yeah, I mean, I had similar mornings to both Allison and Sarah, and just, it's so collective. It's so collective, the love of Dolly Parton. It's a universal experience, which is pretty rare. I think this day and age, we're just always arguing with each other. Everything feels divisive, even though it shouldn't be. But Dolly Parton was something that we could all agree on. And that was something I was thinking about a lot yesterday. And what did that mean? Like, I don't think with Dolly, it was about some big, you know, piece of ego that she wanted to fulfill. She didn't want everyone to love her just to love her. But I think in that process of loving Dolly, and all of us uniting on that, made us, you know, sort of realize the capacity within ourselves to agree with each other, to see eye to eye with each other. And I think that's kind of one of the lessons that we learned through Dolly. We have that within us.
1: I love that. Well, let's get into a little bit of her incredible career. There's so much we could highlight, but I thought we could start right here.

0: from her 1967 debut album, Hello, I'm Dolly. That's Dolly Parton's first ever charting single, Dumb Blonde. I mean, if that don't hit ya, nothing will hit ya. Sarah, what were the factors that kind of shaped her upbringing and kind of brought her into being this, like, force of love and just someone who connects with people so intensely?
1: Yeah, I mean, Dolly was born exactly who she was from Go and never strayed from that her entire 80 years. She grew up in this one-room home in the Smoky Mountains of Tennessee, mm-hmm. fourth

0: child out of 12. Really humble beginnings, but she put that tin can on a stick and sang to her chickens in the farmyard and had this singular dream of making it to the Grand Ole Opry one day. And that sheer determination, no matter what the naysayers said, I was just revisiting this a book of hers called Dream More from about a decade back plus, and she talks about how people made fun of her at the time, but she thought that it was just, you know, in hindsight, because they didn't really know about the capacity to kind of want more for themselves. And she just knew what she wanted her whole life. And she believed in herself. She believed in her singular talent as well. So she took that to Nashville, you know, got on that stage of the Grand Ole Opry, you know, met her husband, love of her life, at a wishy-washy laundromat, and then married, you know, stayed married to him her whole life, until he passed away last year, I believe. So she just had that shine and that determination. And also, I'm glad you played Dumb Blonde, right? Because she was very aware of society's perceptions mm-hmm. of somebody who is driven, especially a woman. Mm-hmm. And she also wrote so many wonderful songs and really beyond their time songs about how important it is for women to have a say, have a bodily autonomy. She called out double standards. And she was just unapologetic and unafraid to do that while still, again, with her real depth of understanding of people. She understood, as Marissa pointed out, the capacity of others. If done right, people will come with her, and they absolutely had all through her career.
1: Mm-hmm. Allison, there were, you know, so many big Nashville stars at the time. But what set Dolly apart from some of those other country artists from her generation?
2: I mean, she's singular. She's not just singular as a country artist. She's singular as a human being. Mm. And Tressie McMillan-Cotton posted something earlier today about these singular artists, and that it takes 100 years to create them, and that they're not just a product of their environment. They might, you know, they're once in a billion years plus kind of a being, but that they're also a product of an environment that took 100 years to happen. And she really hones in on Appalachia as this crucible mm-hmm. of what formed Dolly. And Dolly herself was constantly talking about how within her family, she was steeped in music. You made your own entertainment. There was no money. There was no anything. Everything had to come from your own imagination. And that was her entire family. But she had this extra calling within her from the beginning, as Sarah pointed out, that this was what she was meant to do. And she had this tremendous faith that I think, you know, I have such a kind of almost like, I recoil from the way that Christianity is being used as a bludgeon in this country currently to promote fascist and bigoted rhetoric and practice. And she was the opposite of that, right? She took this faith and fueled her dreams with it, but she treated everybody like, as Jesus in the parables does. She was all about this kindness. There was another, I sort of sat at vigil. I sat up all night and read all these tributes and listened to songs. And one of them was someone who had worked at Dollywood who talked about, this was another, a queer woman of faith who talked about that they could choose to do Bible study, but their Bible study consisted of combing through the New Testament to find acts of kindness that Jesus did and how they could do that themselves. And she would pay for people's higher education. She did not judge. She did not condemn. Everybody was welcomed. And she led by example. I don't think there's anyone like her. It's beyond a country star. She had a calling to connect with people. She had a compulsion to use art and writing as she's talked about this, as therapy, as outlet, but she also, as Sarah said, knew that her talent had a value, that her gift had a value. And she believed that that was a gift of the creator, of God, whatever you want to name it. I'm a hopeful agnostic. She was a Christian. She was a Christian mystic, I would call her, you know, and it was greater than this kind of led her, this overarching kindness, compassion, curiosity, desire to connect with the world on a shoulder to shoulder level. You know, she was never putting herself above anybody. So
1: yeah.
2: I don't know. How do you even begin to describe what makes her singular? It's just, we all know it and we all feel it.
1: Yes. So true. And really, gift is the perfect word. She was a gift. Marissa, you wrote a book called Her Country, about the experience

0: is of women in country music. Talk to us about the role that the Dolly played in carving out a space for female performers, and not just like for them, but for them to be themselves.
1: Yeah, I mean, I've been saying yesterday, kind of talking about Dolly as an influence on women in Nashville is sort of like, it's like breathing air. It's almost so obvious that I don't think it might not be the first thing that someone even thinks of, because it's so obvious. The influence of Dolly is like breathing air to not just women, everyone in Nashville. But, but she was such a trailblazer. That's a word that we throw around a lot, right? But one thing I was doing yesterday and this morning was going back to listen to the songs, because she was, you know, she paved the way for women in business. She changed our perceptions about, you know, the assumptions we make about how women look and how that's related to their intelligence and what spaces women can be in. But she was a songwriter at the end of the day, and I think that's what she would always point to. So I go to the songs, and if you look at a song like Just Like a Woman, I mean, she's Just Because I'm a Woman, she is singing about the time that she told her husband, asked her if she had slept with anyone before they got married. And she told him that, yes, I had. And he got mad at her. And she was like, well, that's not fair. Why are you mad at me? I know that you've been with other women before. And she turned that into a song. She wrote songs about a woman that had to give up her child for adoption because the husband left her. She wrote songs about working 9 to 5. We all know that one. So she wasn't just doing this in practice in boardrooms and, you know, and on stage. She was doing it in song. And those are the things that I think will really last.
0: I love that. I'm Emile Niazi, sitting in for El Amin Abdel Mahmoud. This is Commotion. You're listening to us chat about the late, great Dolly Parton, who died yesterday at the age of 80. I'm with Allison Russell, Marissa Moss, and Sarah Bosveld. And of course, as Marissa mentioned, you know, you can't talk about Dolly without playing some of her songs. And I think we're all familiar with this one.

0: that is the iconic immortal Jolene from 1973. And even though, you know, we've all heard it a million times, it's still just, you know, gets your foot tapping, gets your heart racing. My children from 8 to 2 absolutely love this song, and they just ask for Jolene, Jolene. Allison, Dolly Parton's achievements as a songwriter are just staggering. You know, she's written more than 3,000 songs. She has 25 number one country hits and sold more than 100 million records. And those songs are just like part of the fabric of our culture. So talk to me about the sort of the key to her success as a songwriter.
1: It's universal. There's not one human on the planet who doesn't relate to a Dolly Parton song. And there isn't a human on the planet, I don't think, who hasn't heard one. Recently, I had the incredible privilege of meeting Bobby and Barbie Wine in exile, because there's a dictatorship, a criminal military regime in charge right now. Bobby is a songwriter first himself, and they grew up in Uganda listening to Dolly Parton as much as they listened to traditional music or Bob Marley or anything else. And they were heartbroken when they found out that Dolly and Kenny weren't a couple, because everybody in the country had this idea of, like, they had this great romance from all the amazing duets.
0: And Kenny Rogers,
1: And Kenny Rogers. And Barbie talked about, like, this was like the most devastating thing. So, and, you know, of course, I have to point to Jad Abumrad's extraordinary Dolly podcast, Dolly's America, which I hope anyone who hasn't heard it will go back and dive into that at their first opportunity, because he really speaks to this. You know, Dolly's doctor was Jad's father, and Jad's father grew up in Lebanon on a poor mountain in a one-room shack, as Dolly did, and they connected across cultures and continents in this deep, deep, deep way. And I think that what you see, that is universal. There is a Dolly song that will touch and speak to someone's experience, because it's, she's

0: she is the greatest humanist maybe that of our time, as a writer.
1: As a writer, and
0: that empathy, that deep curiosity and connection and care and empathy with imperfect, flawed beings, which we all are. And she joked about her own imperfections and flaws, which was the first one to tell the loudest jokes about herself before anybody else could, you know.
1: I loved that.
0: Undo her with them.
1: Yes, yes. I loved that about her. Sarah, when you look at the musical landscape, where do you see Dolly's impact most clearly?
2: Oh my goodness. I know we've talked a lot about country music, but she transcended that, of course. Mm-hmm. I mean, I remember when I was writing about country music at the National Post years ago and Taylor Swift put out her first pop album, you know, I thought immediately of Dolly and how she transcended genres way back in the, you know, I guess it would have been 1980 when she really kind of took a step into that direction. And, and of course, Shania Twain after that. And then, and if, as Marissa said, beyond female artists, of course, but she really will always be remembered as a prolific and extremely talented songwriter, as we've talked about. I mean, Jolene, she wrote that the same night as she wrote I Will Always Love You. I mean, talk about talent, right? Mm-hmm. Being able to do that is nothing short of inhuman, right? Mm-hmm. But I think her legacy with her kindness and her skill and the way that she refused to stay in any kind of lane that anybody might have thought of, exactly as Marissa pointed out, in the way she sort of got ahead of anyone's perceptions of what a woman in business, a woman doing anything might be. On the music landscape, I mean, she's in the Rock Hall of Fame and then made a joke about being in the Rock Hall of Fame and an entire album. I mean, certainly also always saw an opportunity to keep putting more out into the world in a beautiful way. And I mean, were all of her songs extremely well-written, amazing songs? No. But again, Allison said she's a human being first.
1: Yeah.
2: And she didn't care. She just knew that she had her gift and she wanted to keep putting it out there. And so that will be what she's remembered for, of course.
1: Yes, of course. Marissa, there is also this, you know, so sort of other side where as much as she's able to delve into, you know, stereotypes and misperceptions and joke around about that, she never really delved into politics. You know, it was a very fine line. She once told a podcaster, I don't do politics. I have too many fans on both sides of the fence. What do you make of the way that she navigated, you know, what ultimately became quite divisive political landscape in the U.S.?
3: I mean, I think she navigated it brilliantly. And I think this is where Dolly's use of words and, you know, mastery of language comes in, because you can focus on what, you know, she famously said that she wasn't a feminist. Mm-hmm. She said she wasn't political. She said all these words. But if you look at her actions, they said different things. So she helped, for one, us distance ourselves. You know, there's humanity and then there's partisan politics. And I think Dolly looked at the humanity and things and saw everything through that lens. But she was out there, you know, supporting childhood literacy. She funded recently a hospital in East Tennessee. So American healthcare system. She got up and said, of course, Black Lives Matter. What do you think our lily white asses matter? She did all of these things in practice. She just didn't feel the need to put them into categories. I think, again, with the focus on helping people understand that these are human issues, human rights issues, they go far beyond just the ballot box. And when you don't assign them to political categories the way that Dolly did, I think it helps people see those issues just on the human-to-human basis. And I think some people sometimes have problems with her not endorsing a particular candidate. But I know that could be frustrating for some people, but I think when it came to Dolly, her work was in a different lane. And I think she knew that she needed to approach things this way to push her issues forward. She wanted these books to arrive in every children's house and have them not see that as something partisan and see it as literacy is a tool to a bright future, to a better America. So she just navigated it so well.
1: You know, I know we talked a lot about Dolly's music, but of course we can't, you know, not talk about the incredible philanthropy, everything that she left behind as far as the work that she has done. Allison, let's talk about that life and legacy and what you'll care

0: carry in your heart going forward? And I just have about a minute here.
1: You know, I've been learning more and more over the last 24 hours about things I didn't even know. Like, I was unaware of the fact that she had used money from Whitney Houston's cover of I Will Always Love You to buy an entire mall in an impoverished, redlined, beleaguered, gerrymandered district of Nashville to support the Black community here. Like, I didn't even know all that she had done. I was ignorant of so much of it. Obviously, the unwavering support for the LGBTQ plus community long before that was safe and trendy to do, right? Long before. Like, she was part of the Red Hot and Country album that Red Hot Org put out to support AIDS research and secure for people living with the disease and everything. She was just beyond an ally before we had a word for that, or a co-conspirator, or whatever we want to call it now. Like, she was doing that. As Marissa says, yes, she said, I'm not political, but in my world now, and in my understanding now, and in many of our understanding now, everything that we do is political. She didn't have to say, she didn't have to endorse a candidate. Everything that she was doing was leading by example and making it so that people didn't find it so scary.
0: Right? I love that.
1: Like,
0: yes. Well, thank you all so, so much for celebrating the life of Dolly Parton with us. It was just truly, truly heartwarming. So thank you.
2: Thanks for having us.
1: Thank you so much.
0: Alison Russell is a Juno and Grammy award-winning musician from Montreal, currently in Nashville. She recently released her third album, In the Hour of Chaos. Marissa Armas is a senior writer for Rolling Stone. She's also the author of the book Her Country and publisher of the Don't Rock the Inbox newsletter. And Sarah Bosveld is a journalist based in Toronto. And by the way, I really recommend you take a listen to Q's republished interview with Dolly Parton on their podcast. You know, she's just such a beauty. And that's it for the show today. I'm Emile Niazi, sitting in for Elamine Abdel-Mahmoud. Thanks for listening.

0: Good morning. Here are your headlines from the CBC Vancouver newsroom. I'm Renee Lucas. Richmond Bridgeport MLA Teresa Watt is leaving the BC Conservative Party to sit as an independent. Watt says new party leader Carrie Lynn Finley failed to apologize over serious and unfounded accusations about Watt, the new leader reportedly made in a group chat questioning her alliance to Canada. Watt is the fourth Conservative MLA to leave the party this month. All cited Finley's leadership as the reason. Police in Delta are looking for the public's help following a suspicious death this morning. They say around 6:10, a woman's body was discovered in relation to a fire in a field in the 6400 block of River Road. Investigators would like to hear from anyone with information or dash cam footage of the area from the early hours of this morning. And stage and screen actor Tim Curry has died. Curry soared to fame in the 70s as the eccentric mad scientist Dr. Frankenfurter in the Rocky Horror Picture Show. The actor suffered a stroke in 2012 that left him reliant on a wheelchair. Tim Curry was 80 years old. Now the forecast for Metro Vancouver and the South Coast, sunny but hazy with temperatures up to 24 inland, 27 with the Humidex. Tonight, increasing clouds and a chance of isolated showers overnight, the low near 16. Tomorrow, cloudy with a few showers in the afternoon and a risk of lightning, the high to 20 degrees. 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

over 3 uninterrupted kilometers of sandy shoreline, right in the heart of Toronto. It's 2002. The first Harry Potter movie, The Sorcerer's Stone, is in theaters. The first iPod just came out, on which you've downloaded Avril Lavigne's Complicated. The skater boy you are, you're quietly contemplating your ability to pull off a striped tie over a white tank. And, as you're inching down the Gardner, you're probably blasting this song on Chum FM. I found your picture today. It was, as they say, a banger. It also happened to be the favorite song of a tiny resident of the beaches. A 6-year-old who, upon hearing that song for the first time in the tub, decided she wanted to be the next Sheryl Crow. Her name was Jordan Miller. Jordan Miller asked for a guitar for her birthday, and her media/marketing parents agreed because they'd read that kids who excelled in music also, in turn, often excelled in math. Math was important, so they decided to enroll their daughter in music lessons. For our GTA listeners, at the Scarborough Music School, under one condition. They buy a bundle of 10 classes, all 10 fulfilled. No quitting. After her first lesson, Jordan didn't really want to continue, but alas, the contract. So off she went to her second lesson. And the tide started to turn. After each lesson, Jordan would practice in her bedroom, which piqued the ear of her younger sister Kylie in the adjacent twin bed. So, seeing Jordan's progress, the Millers decided to enroll their other daughter in music lessons too. Sharing your new hobby with your younger sibling, who already shares your bedroom, and who, Jordan says, turned out to be way better at guitar than you? Nightmare. But through her self-described pettiness, Jordan decided if Kylie was the true guitar prodigy, she would need to pivot. And Jordan picked up a bass. She said a woman with a guitar was like a woman with a sword. 10 classes became 10 more, and Jordan and Kylie started singing together. Avril Lavigne, of course. Then writing together in the style of Avril Lavigne, of course. Until their music teacher floated the idea of the pair forming a band. They just needed a drummer. Start back at this life, stretch myself back into the life. Luckily, a girl from their elementary school who happened to be part of their pack walk to school each day had played the drums once or twice in her grandma's basement. Meet Eliza Enman McDaniel. The same age as Jordan, grade 1, Eliza's version of the sword was a drum kit played by one Avril Lavigne live at a sold-out Air Canada Centre in 2004. Avril was a real connector for these budding musicians. Not just because her 2002 breakout album Let Go earned the artist the Juno for New Artist of the Year, Album of the Year, and Single of the Year for Complicated, not to mention 5 Grammy nominations, but because she was from Napanee, Ontario, and managed to skyrocket to global fame. She did the impossible. So Jordan, Kylie, and Eliza started jamming together, along with fellow Scarborough Music School alum Megan, to form Done With Dolls. Give or take, the 4 girls were all about 10 at the time, so the Millers' music teacher helped them put together a demo. And as the almost unbelievable story is told in Toronto Life, Mr. Miller struck up a conversation with a man at a hot dog cart one afternoon who happened to be the childhood friend of Our Lady Peace frontman Rain Maida. Maida was and is married to Chantal Kreviazik. And the couple agreed to give Done With Dolls' demo

listen. I'm just going to let the beats of that story sink in. Well, Maida and Krivyazik thought these young girls had potential and would come aboard Team Done With Dolls to help them develop their sound. With Maida and Krivyazik's support, the band started rehearsing songs written by the couple. They filmed a music video, they wrote a theme song for a family channel teen drama, they embarked on a tiny tour, they performed on CBC Kids. Objectively, the most amazing slew of opportunities to ever come from hot dog cart chit-chat. But what all those moves amounted to was an image the girls weren't quite feeling. Disney dramedies and co-headlining a tour with a boy band made for priceless feet in the door. 8, to be exact. But the girls felt it came time to move on from their apprenticeship with the two generous Canadian artists. It was time to figure out who they were on their own. Then a lot of change befell the group. Megan was done with Dolls. She left. Then the rest of the band graduated elementary school and started high school at an arts school in Toronto, where they came across another budding musician. Meet Leandra Earle, a classically trained pianist 10 years in the making who also happened to be a huge Disney fan and would, from time to time, go see Disney acts when they came to Toronto. So when one night her favorite Disney boy band was performing at the Mod Club, who was the opener? Done With Dolls. Leandra started as a fan, and the others figured her technical skills would make a great addition to the group. She was in. So, we had Jordan on lead vocals and bass guitar, Kylie on backing vocals and guitar, Eliza on drums, and Leandra on backing vocals and keyboards. The band had already gone through several iterations. Sister band, music lesson band, family channel band. It was time for them to really sit down and distill their band identity. A quick inventory of inspirations included Avril, obviously, Miley Cyrus, Tegan and Sarah, The Rolling Stones, Depeche Mode, and The Cure. They just needed to make music that sounded like that. It would be a total rebrand, and with that they welcomed a name change. Someone suggested an ode to their founding members' roots, the place Jordan and Kylie first got their feet wet and discovered, to their horror, they made for great musical collaborators. The Beaches. Four teenagers who had just landed their first gig under their new name. A slot at the supermarket bar in Toronto's eclectic Kensington Market. When was said slot, you ask? Wednesdays at midnight. It wasn't exactly prime time. But with permission from their parents, an agreement to not let their grades slip, the band jumped at the opportunity. Leandra was terrified. She's pretty sure she didn't look up from her keyboard once. Their parents made up more than half the audience. They got home at 3 a.m. on a school night, went to class the next morning, quote, smelling like bar. But it was worth it. Not because they started to draw crowds. In fact, sometimes there were more of them on stage than there were people in the audience. But because performing every Wednesday night for a whole year accomplished three things. It made for consistent rehearsal time. The weekly Thursday exhaustion solidified their commitments to the band. And it got them comfortable on stage. Oh, and it also got them something else. An agent. With an agent in their corner, the Beaches recorded their first EP. They launched a mini tour, including small stages at Oceaga in Montreal.

To feel a buzz around them that felt serious, at least buzzier than their friends' bands. They weren't making any money, but Island put them into these writing camps in Los Angeles to learn how to write hit songs. They got a U.S. agent. Meanwhile, the label started tweaking their sound, their look. Executives wanted them to be more accessible punk. Their agent said, like a girl version of Green Day or the All-American Rejects. So the Beaches became chameleons, trying on different genres, different clothes, different vibes. The Beaches' debut album would come out in 2017, called Late Show. A tour began. They heard themselves on the radio for the first time and spent 9 weeks on the Billboard Canada chart for their single T-shirt, earning the group a Juno Award for Breakthrough Album of the Year. Suddenly, buzz was too quaint a word. The Beaches were hot. They started developing quite the online following. Yet, in spite of all this momentum, Universal was concerned. While their shows were selling out and their follower counts ticking up, their streaming numbers weren't following suit. It didn't make sense. They quickly released 3 more EPs, including a song called Let's Go, about men who dole out unsolicited advice to women in music, like, quit writing about all that girl stuff. They sold out 3 nights at the Danforth Music Hall. Then COVID hit, and that aforementioned heat became cool, cold, colder. Like so many, their tour came to a grinding halt. The world shut down, virtually decimating the live music scene. Tours, concerts, festivals, all canceled. Digital streaming became the only lifeline for record companies. And the Beaches' streaming numbers just weren't there. Labels started concentrating what resources they had behind their most established names. And in 2022, the band was cut from their U.S. agency. Then, the Beaches were dropped from Universal. You're listening to We Regret to Inform You. If you're enjoying this episode, you might also like Rejecting Alanis Morissette from Season 6. You can find that episode on the CBC Listen app or in our podcast archives. All that energy, all that momentum, gone. Jordan, Kylie, Eliza, and Leandra were devastated. Sitting in a pile of rubble, they realized there was virtually nowhere to go but up. But what did up look like? They reflected on the constant commentary on their gender and thought, maybe they should purge any sign of femininity from their image, reject all things girl band. But that also felt like an overcorrection, another form of shape-shifting in reaction to forces outside of themselves, proving they still didn't know who they were. There were 4 of them with distinct identities. What did they want to say to their listeners? The answer to that question, they didn't know. What they did know was they needed a fresh start with a fresh team, mostly comprised of women, including a new manager. That manager, a former A&R person at Universal UK, noticed a major disconnect between the personalities of the Beaches and their onstage personas. They were fun, cool, funny, smart artists. But instead of leaning into that, they were looking for a hook. Whether that be 70s cosplay, avoiding girl band tropes like the plague, or stifling any pop sound in their music in favor of rock that would appeal more to men.

Their new manager encouraged them to wear clothes they actually liked, welcome their silliness into their lyrics, incorporate 20% more pop into their sound. She told them young women 16 to 24 are shaping mainstream music right now. Stop risking a keen female fan base by trying to appeal to male audiences. So, the Beaches started working on a new album and hired a dedicated social media manager. Meanwhile, they continued touring. Shows in Toronto, shows in Montreal, Vancouver. Their social media manager documented every second of it all, capturing real moments between the band, when they were laughing, riffing, being themselves. Their online audiences grew and grew. Then the Beaches opened for their idol, the Avril Lavigne, on her Bite Me tour. The Beaches were grinding, which Kylie said was terrifying because they no longer had a label behind them. They were using what little money they could pool to pay their team and fund their next record, just hoping it would all pay off in the end. On the flip side, she said it was liberating not having to answer to label executives. They decided this album was make or break, answering three questions. Could they succeed by being themselves? Could they reach audiences beyond Canada's borders? And could they convert online followers into listeners? They decided their best shot was simply to make the album they wanted to listen to, without shying away from their Canadian roots. This album would be peppered with Toronto references, unapologetically female. Then, Jordan and her long-term boyfriend broke up. His name was Brett. Jordan dated Brett for 3 years. They split, she started dating other people, and realized she was still thinking about her ex. So Jordan came up with the idea to write a song almost apologizing to all her future dates and partners for being so heartbroken that she broke their hearts. She said, tongue firmly in cheek, "Don't blame me, blame Brett." Brett was her ex's real name. People knew they'd been together. So Jordan called Brett, told him she wanted to write a song and possibly an entire album about their breakup, in which she named him over and over. Brett gave his blessing. The Beaches signed with AWOL, a fitting acronym for Artists Without a Label, a Sony-owned distribution and marketing company for artists without record deals. They released two singles, Everything is Boring and Blame Brett, to Spotify. Months earlier, when Jordan was in the booth recording her vocals for Blame Brett, Leandra had taken a completely raw, spontaneous 25-second video. And one night, Leandra posted that video to the Beaches' TikTok. Then she went to bed. The next morning, the keyboardist woke up to thousands of notifications on her phone. The Blame Brett clip had gone viral, crossing a million views. And as a result, their Spotify follows started climbing. Then the video reached 3 million views, and their streams started climbing. The album wasn't even out yet, but Blame Brett crossed 1 million streams. The song became the most requested song on Canadian radio, hitting number one on Canada's Billboard charts, where it stayed for 14 weeks. The album would be titled Blame My Ex, and in September 2023, the album was released without a label. Blame My Ex spoke to people everywhere going through breakups, and in particular, couples reeling from COVID breakups. Then something incredible happened. Brett crossed the border, charting on the U.S. Billboard Alternative Chart, their first song to

0: the chart in America. And for what came next, we thank Brett.
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0: Blame Brett crossed 100 million streams on Spotify, launching a Beaches World Tour. 70 shows across Canada, the US, Europe, and Australia. It was daunting, but after over a decade performing together, they were ready. They did two consecutive nights at Toronto's legendary music venue, Massey Hall. They played the Boston Calling Music Festival to 40,000 fans screaming the lyrics to Blame Brett. Major artists started using Blame Brett in their TikToks. Demi Lovato, Nelly Furtado, Blink-182.
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0: Then in February of 2024, at ages 26, 27, and 29, the Beaches were invited to be the musical guests on Jimmy Kimmel Live.

The following month, the Bee Gees won the Juno for Group of the Year and Rock Album of the Year. They performed at the Junos. Then, on August 16, 2024, Avril Lavigne sold out the Budweiser stage in Toronto. The Bee Gees were in the audience. On August 22, 2024, the Bee Gees sold out the Budweiser stage in Toronto. 16,000 people, 1 week after their idol. The Bee Gees made their Coachella

artist. And the girls from the beaches, who got their start at the Wednesday midnight slot, who were signed, then dropped from their label, who were told to be less Canadian, more Green Day, less pop, more rock, to quit writing about girl stuff, and who were mistaken for groupies at their own shows, released their next independent album in 2025, called No Hard Feelings.

One of the eternally frustrating things in the creative arts is being rejected for the sin of not being like other people. It is the ultimate irony. The creative industry is always hungry for the new voice, the fresh point of view, the unique perspective. Yet, the gatekeepers have a long history of rejecting those very people. If you don't rock like Springsteen or dance like Beyonce or sound more like Cardi B, you're too much of a risk. So the default is to squeeze you into a small, recognizable box. Makes you wonder how many unique young artists had their uniqueness squashed so early they never got a chance to be their fully realized selves that fans would have loved. Now, the flip side to all of this is you have to know who you are. Even the Beaches didn't know their true selves until they had a lot of experience under their belts. Discovering yourself takes time. In the midst of all the noise, you have to quietly listen to your true heartbeat. Sometimes being rejected is proof you are not conforming. In the end, staying true to yourself will be the road to success. So, answer the call in all your crazy, messy, unorthodox glory. As Mick Jagger once said, first you shock the world, then they put you in a hall of fame. Never

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4: I'm Amy Bell, and coming up on the show, we'll hear from the latest MLA to leave the BC Conservatives, the fourth one to do so this month, and why they point to party leader Carrie Lynn Finley as the reason for jumping ship. 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
5: This is CBC News from Vancouver. Good afternoon, I'm Amelia John. BC Conservative leader Carrie Lynn Finley says she is disappointed that Teresa Watt, the MLA for Richmond Bridgeport, has resigned from caucus. In a social media post, Finley disputes Watt's claim.

0: said she didn't apologize for comments made in a leaked chat message. Troy Charles has more.
1: Teresa Watt says she will now sit as an independent in the Legislative Assembly, saying she's proud of what has been achieved since joining the BC Conservatives, but she says she believes all that progress is now at risk. In a resignation letter, Watt appears to cite reporting from Post Media that party leader Carolyn Finley had tied Watt to the Chinese Communist Party in a leaked group chat message. Watt says those are serious and unfounded accusations, and she says she since realized it had caused real damage to her reputation. She says she was told an apology and clarification would be issued, but that has not happened, adding she cannot continue to sit in a caucus led by someone who has questioned her loyalty without evidence and, when given the opportunity to correct the record, has failed to do so. Watt joins Peter Miliband, Ian Paton, and Rosalind Byrd, who have all left the Conservative Party in the last 2 weeks. Paton and Miliband have announced their intentions to form a new political party. Troy Charles, CBC News, Richmond.
0: Delta Police are investigating a suspicious death in the 6400 block of River Road. First responders were called to a fire in a field just after 6 o'clock this morning. When they arrived, they discovered a woman's body. Investigators are now trying to figure out who she was and how she died. Officials in Nepal say 24 Canadians are among hundreds of tourists missing near the border with Tibet. They were caught in a flash flood that has claimed the lives of more than 150 people. Willie Lowry reports.
2: People race up a riverbank in Nepal in an attempt to flee a flash flood that sweeps through the surrounding area. It's one of many user-generated videos that show the devastation and fear wreaked when a flood of mud and debris descended on Rasuwa District in northern Nepal and Jirong County, Tibet. Another video shows muddy water washing away an entire border checkpoint. The water devoured everything in its path, buildings, cars, and dozens of people. Bridges, roads, and power projects were all obliterated in seconds. The Nepalese Tourism Board estimates that hundreds of people are missing, many of them foreign nationals. Officials warn the death toll will likely rise as the full scope and scale of the devastation on both sides of the border begins to come into focus. Willie Lowry, CBC News, London.
0: A fire at a hospital in the capital of Pakistan has killed 14 newborns. It happened in the maternity ward at a major government facility. Some of the affected families have complained about a slow response by rescue workers and poor safety regulations.
3: I wasn't even able to see my daughter, but the condition of the ward is bad. I've been going there for 8 days. The situation was absurd. My wife is in this building and is in much better condition. That building has no fire security, no proper exits. All doors were closed. Only one door was for us to visit our children. They kept the other doors locked because they feared we would come to see our children too often.
0: Officials believe an air conditioning unit malfunctioned inside the nursery, triggering the fire. Meta, the parent company of Facebook and Instagram, has agreed to pay $17 billion to settle a lawsuit. Dozens of states in the U.S. accuse the company of deliberately designing its platforms to be addictive to children and teens. Charity Clark, the Attorney General of Vermont, outlined the safety measures Meta has agreed to implement.
4: The changes include a hard daily time limit on all Meta platforms. This is 2 hours a day. A midnight to 6 a.m. ban on use period, and a ban on notifications from 10 p.m. to 7 a.m. There is a school mode notification restriction, meaning during the school day, 8 a.m. to 3 p.m., there will be no notifications.
0: As for the $17 billion payout, that represents about 3 to 4 months' profits for Meta. Finally, a new tool is helping city planners in BC take a deeper look at where they put their trees to help keep municipalities cooler. As Dale Boyd reports, it was developed out of a pilot project in Kelowna.
5: Planting a tree to fight extreme heat isn't as simple as digging a hole. UBC Forest Professor Melissa McHale says planting trees is one of the best investments cities can make to reduce the overall temperature in a community. But cities need to know where to plant them. That's where her modeling tool Canopy Fit comes in. It maps things like underground utilities or overhead wires.
6: Trees have an underground portion of them, so they actually encounter those barriers as they're growing, and so we need to take account.
5: The modeling tool also takes into account temperature, impacts on water use, and wildfire safety. The mapping was first piloted in Kelowna. Jennifer Miles is a planning specialist with that city.
7: Having these kinds of models

0: be really helpful for tailoring our tree canopy targets to what makes sense for our climate.
1: Now, other cities are taking notice, with the project expanding to Vancouver. Dale Boyd, CBC News, Penticton.
2: Now the BC forecast on the North Coast. Showers this afternoon, highs near 16. For the Peace, risk of thunderstorm, hazy and 29. For the Central Interior, a mix of sun and cloud, risk of thunder, 29 degrees. For the Kootenays, chance of showers, risk of thunder, hazy and 32. For the Okanagan, much the same, smoky as well, and 33. And for the South Coast, a mix of sun and cloud, highs up to 25 inland. And that is the CBC News from Vancouver.
3: Good afternoon. Thanks for joining us. Richmond Bridgeport MLA Teresa Watt is the latest to leave the BC Conservative Party, the third to do so in as many days. So what is the state of the party under the leadership of Carrie Lynn Finley, and what could it mean for the future of BC politics? And what role, if any, should AI play in the classrooms? And how can teachers make sure that students are actually learning and not just learning to let AI do their work? I'm Amy Bell, in for Michelle Elliott, and this is BC Today. Thanks for joining us on radio, TV, and live stream. You can call us now on our top story. What are your thoughts on BC's current political parties? Our number is 604-669-3733. You can also call 1-800-825-5950 or hit #690 on your cell phone, or just drop us an email at bctoday@cbc.ca. And Teresa Watt, the MLA for Richmond Bridgeport, is leaving, or has left, the BC Conservative Party to sit as an independent. Now, she's the third Conservative MLA to leave the official opposition in just the past 3 days. Prince George, Valmont MLA Rosalind Byrd quit yesterday. That's following Delta South MLA Ian Payton's departure on Monday. And former Conservative leadership candidate and finance critic Peter Milibar also left the party earlier this month. All four have pointed to concerns with party leader Carrie Lynn Finley. The latest departure also comes just 2 days after Randy Hawes announced he was stepping down as president of the Abbotsford Mission Conservative Riding Association. MLA Rhianne Gasper says she'll also step down, clearing the way for Finley to run in a by-election. And Richmond Bridgeport MLA Teresa Watt joins us now. Teresa, thank you so much for taking time with BC Today.
4: Thank you for your time as well. Yeah.
3: What specifically led to you leaving the BC Conservative Caucus?
4: Yeah, actually, this decision has not been made lightly. Mm-hmm. I have devoted more than a decade of my life to public service in British Columbia and have served 4 terms in the legislature. I served in the cabinet as a Minister of International Trade and also Minister of Multiculturalism. Mm-hmm. I represented my constituent to the best of my ability, and I am known to have spent a lot of time engaging with my constituents and talking to them and listening to them and representing their voices on concern in both the government when I was part of the government and now opposition in the legislature. And I also spent many years encouraging Chinese Canadians to participate actively mm-hmm. in Canada's democratic institution, because I myself have been an immigrant. I've been here since 1989, almost 40 years. And 70% of my constituents are Chinese Canadian, and some of them do not speak English. And yet, I think it's important that they get involved in Canada's wonderful democratic system. And that's my role, mm-hmm. in addition to all the roles that I have. My loyalty has always been to Canada and to the people I was elected to serve. To see that record reduced to the label CCP is extremely difficult for me to put into words. I am also very troubled by the reference to CCP Chinese in Richmond, both brushing Chinese community in Richmond. Chinese Canadians should not have their loyalty to Canada questioned because of their ethnicity, their heritage, their language, their community relationship, or the communication platform such as WeChat that they use. We should all, as elected officials, encouraging Canadians of every background to participate in democratic life, not creating circumstances in which their participation becomes grounds for suspicion.

0: And I have to give a little bit background to why I make this decision. When this method first became public, unfortunately, I was away with my family on a family vacation, and my family, my only daughter, my three grandchildren are living in Asia, so I really value my family time. At that time, I wish this could have happened earlier or after I came back. And my family did not want me to take away my time. I actually, because I was not in Vancouver, I didn't have time to talk to people, to talk to my supporter, my constituent, to the media about what happened. And Carolyn Finley's office talked to my constituent office, asking me to have a call with her. So I eventually have a conversation with her. She did not actually reference to this particular incident, the X post. All she said is, I'm going to issue a news release if it's okay for you. The statement will say that we value your contribution to the caucus and your public service and our cordial relationship. And she did not apologize during that conversation. I have to make this clear because she issued a statement today saying that she apologized to me directly. She didn't. I have to make this clear.
1: So she did
0: And
1: not call
0: she.
1: you in Taipei on July 29th to personally apologize to you.
0: No. She just asked me whether I am agreeable to her making a statement just to move forward and talk about our cordial relationship. And I'm a value member of the caucus. I wish, but because my family don't want to take away my time, as I said, I wish it happened earlier or later. Anyway, so I said okay. So, but when I came back almost 2 weeks ago, I started to realize how damaging, how serious this issue is, because my constituent text me, call me, the Chinese media also call me, and community leaders call me. They said, "Teresa, your leader has not denied that she made that conversation during the campaign. And is that authentic or make up? At least somebody should come out and say something. And you, Teresa, you haven't said anything. So are you agreeing with what the post is said?" So, and even the Chinese community are very concerned because not only am I being allegedly accused of being CCP, it's about brushing the Chinese community in Richmond. And I can see the frustration, the concern, and the anger, as I said earlier. As the elected official, I'm so proud that Canada is a multicultural country. That's why I have several options to emigrate. In 1989, I've been here for almost 40 years. I picked Canada because when I study in Hong Kong, I always respect Canada's, it's the first Western country to have multiculturalism legislation. And many of my friends, if they're thinking about immigration, we all think about Canada. And to have the leader of the official opposition party to broad brush CCP Chinese in Richmond, saying that they are CCP, is really quite not acceptable.
1: Now,
0: And that's why,
1: I do
0: sorry.
1: want to jump in here because we do have limited time. So I do want
0: Okay,
1: to be able
0: sorry.
1: to, oh, don't apologize. We do appreciate it. And of course, we're alluding to the screenshots of the text messages where Carolyn Finley had claimed, alleged that you were a member of the CCP party and were somehow involved with buying votes for the party. She says that not only did she call to apologize while you were in Taipei on the 29th, that on this Monday, August 24th, she prepared a statement addressing your concerns, and you wrote that you were supportive of its contents. So then why did you resign this morning without
0: Let me tell you
1: notifying
0: what.
1: her?
0: Can I quickly tell you what happened? So I think my email, I sent the email after I told you what happened. I decided I have to settle this so-called scandal. So I sent an email to her, CC to her chief of staff, so that she won't say that she didn't see it. And then I got a call from

0: chief of staff leaving me a message because I did not pick up the call. Mm-hmm. I want to speak to the leader, not the chief of staff. And he subsequently sent me an email saying that Caroline Finney has asked me to call you to address the concern you have. She is busy today, this 2 days, meaning today, Sunday and Monday. So then Caroline Finney called me Monday, and when she picked up the phone call, she said, "Oh, Teresa, I want to confirm whether I heard that you're making an announcement tomorrow, meaning Tuesday, that you're going to leave our caucus or to run for the mayor of Richmond." And I told her, "No, I haven't made up my mind." She said, "Well, what can make up your mind?" I said, "Is it leaving the caucus?" I said, "Caroline, you should know that how I feel these days," mm-hmm. and I stated clearly in my email. And then she said, "What email?" I was shocked. I said, "Well, I thought your chief of staff told me that you told him to call me, and you don't know what email I was talking about." And then she was saying that I'm rolling through. I'm so busy. I have a time for mm-hmm. email. He said, "I'm not rolling through the email. I don't see your email." I said, "Then you better read my email before we talk."
1: Okay.
0: So that Monday night, she called me again, and then she said that, "Teresa, we come up with a statement. Can you approve it?" So I take a look. Actually, it's too late, too little, but I did say, "Okay, I'm supportive."
1: Okay.
0: So, and then she never responded back.
1: And
0: she
1: then
0: only gave me a thumb sign.
1: And then
0: I expected Tuesday, when she held the conference, she had referred that one. Nobody responded to me saying that we'll be issuing the statement.
1: Okay. Before we let you go, I just want to quickly touch on something that you just briefly mentioned, but will you be running for Richmond mayor?
0: Oh, thank you for asking. I don't think so. No.
1: All right. We will leave it there. I really appreciate you taking the time with us. That is Teresa Watt. She is the Richmond Bridgeport MLA, who is currently sitting as an independent after leaving the BC Conservatives. And we're continuing our coverage with the latest news in BC politics following her decision to leave. We want to know what you feel about the current political parties that represent your views. Would you support the formation of a new centre-right in BC? And if you support the BC Conservatives, we'd obviously like to hear from you too. So what do you think about this latest news? Call us now. 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And joining us now is Stuart Press, political science lecturer at the University of British Columbia. Hello, Stuart. Busy couple of days in BC politics.
2: Absolutely. August doesn't usually go this way. There's a lot to talk about.
1: There's an awful lot between tariffs and these defections from the Conservative Party. So we just heard from MLA Watt. What is your reaction to her being the latest to leave the party?
2: I think it's fascinating to watch from the outside what is happening within this BC Conservative Party. It's just so at odds with what we would expect a new leader to be doing in a role like Caroline Finley's. Normally, we expect the new leader of a party to find ways to reach out to those that they may have been at odds with or had perhaps beef with during mm-hmm. The leadership campaign and a sense of letting them up easy, trying to bring the party back together. And we are seeing Ms. Finley do anything but. And some of this is ideological. There's just very different ideas of what it means to be a conservative out there, clearly. But some of it's also personal. As we heard just now from Ms. Watt, there is a degree of animosity that goes beyond a different idea of what it means to be conservative. And this is not the first time we've heard a story along these lines.
1: Mm-hmm. I do want to get a couple of calls that have been patiently waiting, Stuart, so we'll head to Franklin up in Whistler. Hi, Franklin. What are your thoughts on this latest MLA to leave the Conservative Party?
3: Yeah, thank you. It's quite remarkable that the Conservatives, or even just the right side of the political spectrum, is not able to get its act together. And it seems even federally that in these leadership votes, they pull out these candidates from out of nowhere that are complete wing nuts. And it just makes it very hard for those who even just lean center right mm-hmm.

0: to have somebody to send their vote to. I mean, you have the most dangerous politician in Canada, in my opinion, and David Eby with his underhand deals with the various nations and so forth. And now he's using the elbows up and all this and trying to ride on Carney's coattails so he can get some popularity. But it doesn't matter because the right is completely in shambles and pick these crazy people to run the party. So what is a person to do? It's madness. And even in the States, on the Democratic side, it's always, well, what's my alternative? And the alternative certainly can't jump on the opportunity and get their act together.
1: Mm. All right. I appreciate that point, Franklin. And we'll get a call in as well quickly from Lawrence in Kamloops. Hi, Lawrence.
2: Hi there. Well, I'll turn down my radio. Sorry.
1: Oh, okay. Thank you. I think we may have lost Lawrence, but I can get back to you, Stuart, of course, because we did have some food for thought there just in talking about how we're seeing such sort of conservative views really polarizing a lot of those more moderate view voters, sort of feeling that they don't have a party that they can belong to. How do we see this playing out in terms of, say, we see Peter Miliband and Ian Tostin leaving the BC Conservatives to then come over and create their own party that we assume will be more sort of center-right?
3: It is remarkable how we seem to be back to the status quo ante of summer 2024, where then we had two parties representing two very different views of what it meant to be a conservative in the province. At that point, it was BC United and the then upstart BC Conservatives. Now we have the BC Conservatives as the established party of the right. But just as clearly, there is this different lane that does not fit with that more populist social conservative view of what it means to be conservative. And I think we're finding whether it is two factions within one party sitting uneasily together or two parties that are sitting uneasily apart, there are two ways to be conservative and they don't fit together particularly well. And it leaves folks like Franklin, who we heard from, just without a political home, who would normally be itching for an opportunity to vote out a government that is looking comparatively long in the tooth in the NDP.
1: Why are we seeing that trend? As Franklin mentioned, we're seeing it in these local political parties, we're seeing federally, we're even seeing it globally when you bring in the Trump factor and how polarizing he is. Why are we at such a point like this in the political realm everywhere?
3: It's a great question. There is, if you like, a line of polarization that runs through the political spectrum in just about every developed democracy in the world. We see it again and again, and the specifics are different depending on the country, but the line is always there. In Canada's case, that line really does run right through the conservative movement in the country, so that you end up with a kind of hardcore, further right populist group of voters that really doesn't move. It looks for people to represent their views, and if they're not finding it, then we see that repeatedly they have been willing to move to a different leader, move to a different party, and this group is comfortable with the kind of MAGA style of politics, those conversations that we hear coming out of the U.S. Then we have this other wing, and it just does not fit well with that more populist stream of conservatism.
1: I think we've got Lawrence back, so we'll head to him. Lawrence in Kamloops. Hi there. Thanks for calling back.
2: Hi there. Sorry about that.
1: That's okay.
2: Anyways, yeah, I think it's a great idea to have a new party because conservative, I would call myself a conservative, I guess, but you know, I can't support the party, and Miliband, he's a great guy to lead it. Like, I know him personally, and I think that would be just good for the province.
1: All right.
2: Because it's okay to be right-wing, but don't be crazy right-wing, you know?
1: Fair enough. I appreciate that, Lawrence. The early edition did speak to Randy Hawes early this morning. He's the former mayor of Mission and former BC Liberal MLA. He was also the president of Rianne Gasper's Riding Association, who has agreed to step down so that Carrie-Lynne Findlay can run in the by-election for that riding. Dan Burt asked who he would vote for in

0: in Carrie Lynn Finley in that riding? Let's have a listen.
1: No, I would not.
2: Okay.
1: And I would not vote for the I would vote for a centrist. And if there is nothing, no choices, I guess I'd probably think about writing a name on my ballot or something. I don't know what I would do. I couldn't bring myself to vote for Carrie Lynn Finley. I could not do it.
0: Stuart, do you think that's maybe a common feeling among some people that typically would vote for the Conservatives, but in this case, it personally won't vote for Carrie Lynn Finley? And if that's the case, what happens if she doesn't actually win the riding that she's going for?
3: A couple of good questions there. I do think it is common. I think there's a subset of Conservative voters who are clearly active in the leadership campaign who are happy with where the party's going. But there is another group that is just openly dismayed with the direction of the BC Conservative Party, and they are effectively politically unhoused. They don't have a place to cast their vote. And this brings us to, in some ways, the way in which we count up the votes in the first past the post system. There is an unforgiving logic of mathematics there, where we have seen successive Conservative movements, parties, forcing themselves together because they think they need to cast the net as widely as possible to capture enough votes to win the seats. But we're seeing that logic break down repeatedly because these two different factions simply cannot work together. And I leave it to the political scientists to bring up electoral reform yet again. But as long as we're counting up the ballots in this way, where the plurality of votes, whoever gets the most votes wins, it's going to lead to this awkward dance on the right over and over again. And we may see Ms. Finley not get enough votes from the right to get over the top. And that, I think, would throw her leadership into even greater question than we have seen already with the people voting steadily to leave the party.
0: Yeah, absolutely. I do have a couple of emails that have come in. This one from Peter. He says, I would consider voting for a center-right party. I live in Mission and am extremely disappointed that my MLA is stepping down for Carrie Lynn Finley. Her divisive politics have made me decide to not vote for that party anymore. I don't know if I could fully get behind BC NDP, so I would love a third option in BC. We also have one from Danny, says, we know about Soji and BC Conservatives. Does she welcome LGBTQ plus communities? It is 12:28 and this is BC Today. We've got time to bring in a call here before the news. This one from Neil in White Rock. Hi, Neil. What are your thoughts on the BC Conservative Party?
4: Good afternoon. Thanks for taking my call. I followed Carrie Lynn Finley since she was representing South Delta Richmond in federal politics for a number of years, and I've never been very satisfied with the way she handles herself and her sense of inclusiveness. Locally and provincially here in the last little while, with her getting elected, she seems to have come out swinging in a manner that's really becoming repulsive, because we see this name-calling and making ridiculous statements down south, and I think everybody's really fed up with that approach. And I cannot figure out what is she trying to accomplish, because she is very doing a really good job at splitting things up. And, you know, John Ketron said years, decades ago, if you want to represent the people in your riding, stick to the center. A little bit left, a little bit right, but you're going to be able to make the best and wisest decisions for your constituency, your province, and your country by being rational and not irrational. And I see her as being irrational right now.
0: All right. Thank you very much for that. And just time for one more email. This one from Heather in Vancouver. She says, I'm glad to see people leaving the BC Conservatives. This new leader is following Danielle Smith's agenda. BC does not need more of that. Certainly a lot of food for thought. And Stuart, before I let you go, I do want to ask about the possibility, as we're seeing the NDP polling higher than they have in recent weeks at about 44% approval, could we see the NDP calling a snap election to capitalize on this dissent within the Conservatives?
3: I mean, it is never out of the question. I would not have thought it likely even a few weeks ago. But given the absolute disarray that the BC Conservatives are seemingly deliberately placing themselves in, it has to be an enticing idea at this point.
0: I suppose we'll have to wait and see, Stuart. Thank you so much for joining us. As always, I'm sure we'll talk again soon.

0: I look forward to it. Thanks, Amy.
1: All right, take care. That is UBC professor Stuart Press. And it is 12:30, and that means it's time for even more news with Amelia John.
2: Good afternoon. Here are the latest headlines from the CBC Vancouver newsroom. As we've been hearing, Richmond Bridgeport MLA Teresa Watt has left the BC Conservative Caucus and will sit as an independent following comments allegedly made by leader Carolyn Findlay that Watt says questioned her allegiance to Canada. Watt calls the remarks hurtful, saying Findlay told her she'd apologize, but never did. On social media, Findlay disputes Watt's claims, calls her resignation a betrayal.
3: More than a year after a crash near Lytton killed
2: two people, one charge has been approved under BC's Motor Vehicle Act. The collision was on Highway 1 last August. Four people survived. 44-year-old man from Williams Lake is now charged with one count of driving without due care and attention. And Lions Bay Search and Rescue says a climber had to be evacuated by helicopter north of Vancouver after being stung by wasps more than 100 times. The organization is reminding people heading into the backcountry to be cautious of wasps, saying a large number of stings can quickly evolve into a serious medical emergency. Now the BC forecast on the North Coast. Showers this afternoon, highs near 16 degrees. For the Peace, chance of showers, risk of thunderstorm, hazy and 29. For the Central Interior, a mix of sun and cloud, risk of thunderstorm, hazy and 29. For the Kootenays, a mix of sun and cloud, chance of showers, risk of thunder and 32. For the Okanagan, chance of showers, risk of thunder and smoky, 33. And for the South Coast, a mix of sun and cloud, highs up to 25 inland. And that is the CBC News from Vancouver.
1: Thank you, Amelia. We've been enjoying a lot of Dolly Parton music in the last 24 hours. It's been lovely to hear as tributes continue to pour in.
2: I know. It's so sad. I've actually been, like, pretty teary-eyed at some points. She's such a hero to so many, you know.
1: She was just a wonderful, wonderful icon, and we will miss her. Thank you so much, Amelia.
2: Thanks.
1: And yeah, tributes continue to be pouring in for country music legend Dolly Parton, who had died at the age of 80 yesterday. She meant so much to artists on a global and local stage. Jaylene Time is an Indigenous two-spirit drag performer who won Miss Congeniality on season 5 of Canada's Drag Race, and one of their drag characters is Dolly Parton. They joined the early edition for more on the singer's legacy.
3: I think it's something that for myself as a performer, but as a queer person as well, just knowing that the message that Dolly had was to lead with love and make sure that everybody felt like they were seen, heard, and valued.
4: When did you start performing, and how did you get into performing as Dolly?
3: Well, I've always loved Dolly, and, I kind of always thought that I would love to do it, but I'm the type of artist that I don't want to do it unless I do it right. And you really honor the person. And so it took some time, but then I got these costume teeth, like a flipper. And I tried it on and I just painted around it. And then there was Dolly. So it was like, it was pretty exciting because I think the most exciting part of it was that I realized the reaction from people and the reaction that when people see Dolly, you know, over the years now, people come up and share their personal stories of what the songs mean to them, and they connect to their grandparents, to a place in their time that they remember that felt good to them. And I think that is such an honor to be able to, you know, provide that to local communities that may have never had the opportunity to be close to her.
1: And artificial intelligence is becoming a pretty big part of our everyday lives, and that does include our children's classrooms. And while AI can easily write an essay or solve a math problem, teachers and parents are facing a new challenge. How do we make sure kids are learning with AI rather than simply letting AI do the learning for them? Call us now. You can hit #690 on your cell phone. You can call 1-800-825-5950, 604-669-3733, or you can email bctoday@cbc.ca. If you're joining us on our TikTok Live, you can leave a comment there and let us know, what are your concerns about AI in schools? And how do you think AI should be used in all levels, including post-secondary classrooms? For more on this, we're joined by two guests this afternoon, BC Teachers Federation President Carol Gordon

0: afternoon, Carol.
1: Hi.
0: Nice to see you again. We're also joined by Simon Bates, Vice Provost and Associate Vice President of Teaching and Learning at UBC. Hi, Simon. Thanks to you for joining us.
2: Yeah, hello.
0: Obviously, a bit of a hot topic. Many people have so many strong feelings about AI. Carol, I'm going to start with you. What are you hearing from teachers sort of calling for when it comes to possibly integrating AI into schools? What are some of their concerns or their hopes, I guess?
1: Well, I think, teachers really are wanting a cautious approach to AI. One of the things we know in research is that it really limits and can impact the development of critical thinking skills for kids. Mm-hmm. And that is the primary thing we do in school, is to develop the critical thinking skills for children to go out into the world, become, engaged in democracy and families and community. And so that's probably one of the biggest concerns, is that, you end up with an over-reliance on AI and you impact those critical thinking skills. But there's also, the broader issues of privacy. The assessment, the ability to assess kids has always been an issue before with any technology being implemented. And then some of the ethical and environmental concerns as well. So I think the biggest concern is the critical thinking skill impact.
0: All right. And Simon, what are some other dangers that come about when it comes to AI in education? I assume it's not just simply how easily students can cheat.
2: No, it's not. But, I just want to echo the previous comments. I think almost everyone I've spoken to is concerned about the erosion of these critical thinking skills if these tools are relied on too heavily. And that applies at any level of education, I would say. So I think the real challenge for teachers, for faculty, for educators, for institutions, is to figure out how to integrate these tools, because they're not going away. They are, as you said at the top of the item, increasingly becoming part of our everyday lives in the digital applications we use. It's to figure out how to integrate them effectively mm-hmm. into learning and really preserve some of the, frankly, the struggle and the difficulty that needs to happen to develop those competencies and critical thinking skills.
0: And so then, Simon, what do we see down the line if we look ahead to a generation of children that perhaps haven't learned those strong fundamental skills when it turns to facing problems and overcoming them?
2: Well, I like to think, as an optimist, this is a future. If I describe it, I'd like to think that we can avoid it. But I actually think that we could see students not just lacking those critical thinking skills, but also lacking some of the human skills as well. Because although there's a real imperative to, to support students being digitally competent across a range of applications that are going to be part of their lives, they already are part of their lives, it's really important not to lose sight of those human competencies as well. And they are the things that our classrooms, our lecture halls, our laboratories, or our activities in community, they develop uniquely in ways that these AI tools can't. Mm. So my sort of worst case scenario is we see people sat in front of their computers to learn, sort of plugged into the matrix, without that human connection and interaction, which, I think it would be a horrible future, because learning really at its heart is a social process that happens between people.
0: Mm. I do want to bring in a call that we've had come in from Chris in Victoria. Hi, what are your thoughts on the use of AI in classrooms?
3: Well, I'll focus my, thanks for taking my call, by the way.
0: Of course.
3: I'll focus my perspective on post-secondary learning. My very recent career was as a post-secondary publishing representative. Basically, I would go to the university instructors and I would try to get them to use our learning resources in the courses that they teach. And so I had, many, many conversations with instructors about AI and how to use it. And there's a lot of instructors that were interested in bringing AI into the classroom, but most of them had no idea how they actually wanted to do that. Mm. And, what made the most sense as far as, how to incorporate AI in the classroom. And they would look to someone like me to be able to solve that problem for them, which frankly was ridiculous. It wasn't my role or I didn't have that level of expertise. But one of the main things that I was very surprised about it, almost all post-secondary

0: military institutions in British Columbia that I represented was that there was no introduction to using AI in a responsible and ethical way course in post-secondary. And so, you know, it was, it ended up being very piecemeal. Different instructors would try to incorporate it in different ways and allow students to use it in different ways. And so there wasn't any consistency there. So I frankly think that there should absolutely, every post-secondary institution should have a mandatory course that students take in their first year, which will explain to them, you know, what AI is, how to use it properly, and how to use it ethically in, you know, education, the world, and work. That's just something that doesn't exist right now. And until it does, I don't think there should be a huge push to start incorporating it into the classrooms.
1: All right, Chris, thank you so much for providing that insight. And Carol, I did see you nodding along there. How do we sort of, you know, if we are going to introduce it, how do we make sure that the teachers have clear guidelines that, that know how to do this in a responsible and ethical manner, that is across the board, so that everybody is sort of following the same pathway and what's allowed and not allowed in classrooms? Is that provincial guidelines? Is that courses that we bring in for the teachers first?
2: Well, I think, you know, as always, provincial guidelines are very helpful, but we recognize that school districts are the ones that set the policies often for what's happening within our schools. And so what we really want is to have, you know, an opportunity, if there's a table and there seems to be an interest from the federal government to support digital literacy training for K to 12 as well as post-secondary. And so if there's a table happening at the provincial level, we want all of we want teachers to be at that table. They're the closest to the classroom. They're in the classrooms. They know what's happening with students and how it's impacting learning. And then when those guidelines do come in and we're part of the development of those as we talked about, the tools themselves, the, you know, those ethical considerations, the risks. One of the biggest risks is misinformation. Mm-hmm. And so as we're developing the critical thinking skills and thinking about the information that we're getting from AI, you know, we want to ensure that we're not amplifying that misinformation itself and encouraging it to continue on. So we want to make sure that at the district level, we also have teachers at the table at the district level implementing those guidelines. And I think, you know, training and coursework for teachers is really important. And I think it also depends on what grade level you're at. Mm-hmm. So making, you know, in-service and professional development, you know, those opportunities have to be there for people to be able to get hold of them, and then bringing that into our classroom and bringing kids along into that understanding of what those risks are for them. Kids want to learn. They want to develop their skills. Mm-hmm. And so bringing them along in that understanding will definitely help.
1: All right. We've got a call that's come in.

0: force them to do things that they should probably not do. But I was lucky. Both my daughters go to UBC now, and they're both in third and fourth year on the dean's list. But that's not my question to you. Is that how do we reduce the pressures that come across these kids mm-hmm. and the ethics that we can't impose it upon regulation, right? That's it.
1: All right. Thank you for that, George. And such a good point. I would love to have more people join this discussion about the use of AI in the classroom setting. You can call us at 604-669-3733, 1-800-825-5950. Simon, I'd love if you could respond to that in terms of where we see this enormous amount of pressure put on children, which is not necessarily something new, but we sort of have these tools that we ourselves don't even necessarily understand how to navigate successfully. How can we, you know, simply expect them to not use them to the fullest of their ability to get ahead when they have so much pressure? How do we mitigate that in a classroom setting?
2: Yeah, you know, what your caller, George, was saying, students have had ways to gain an unfair academic advantage or to cheat for as long as, you know, we've set assessments.
1: Oh, yes.
2: What these tools do is they really lower the barrier to being able to do that because effectively everyone's computer and everyone's phone now has software on that will do this. One of the ways that we've been trying to tackle this, and this links back to the ways that we're supporting our faculty members to think about re-architecting their courses, is in looking at the assessments, because assessments, more than anything else, will condition how students approach their learning. And certainly the assessments that are completed out of class, so I'm thinking about projects here and essays, not so much exams and midterms and things that are supervised. They are the ones where it is easy for a student who is under time pressure or balancing other priorities to make that decision to say, look, I know I shouldn't, but I'm just going to get a bit of help with this because I know I can. So we've been working to help faculty think about re-architecting their assessment so that they focus on being able to see the process as well as the product. So in the case of an essay, you said in your introduction, these tools can write a perfect essay on any topic that the knowledge is well known. One of the things we've been trying to do is to say to faculty, well, look, don't just assess the final product of the final essay. Look at a draft. Look at an outline for the essay. Get the student to actually use AI to critique their essay and respond to it. Indicate how they would challenge that feedback. So really making the process of writing more visible with checkpoints along the way so that we can have a little more assurance that it's actually the student doing the work and they themselves get these sort of pointers or checkpoints along the way so that they're not faced with that, you know, looming deadline the night before the essay is due where, as I said, it's easy to make the wrong choice when you're under pressure.
1: We have a TikTok comment from Dave on Highway 39. He says, AI is dangerous and it suspends agency. Agency is a vital force for creativity. We'll get a call in quickly from Rochelle in Fairmont Hot Springs. Hi, Rochelle.
3: Hi, how are you?
1: I'm doing well. What are your thoughts on this topic of AI in the classrooms?
3: My thought is that it's a tool, and like any other tool, it can be used for good or it can be used for bad. And I really like the conversation around digital literacy. You know, I see so many people that really don't understand how AI or let alone Microsoft Office products work. And if we kind of dig into the back end and understand how it is built, then we can leverage it as a tool to help improve critical thinking, help improve communication, help us stretch. And I really like one of the comments that one of the callers in gave, which is, you know, there's this pressure to perform and that there's always going to be cheaters in the world. I think we need to kind of pull the curtain back on that and look at what is the motivation underneath that. And if we can really ignore

0: ignite this idea that learning is a process and we can use AI to help us learn, to expand on that curiosity. Again, using it as a tool, it can be a wonderful thing.
1: All right. Thank you so much for that, Rochelle. And Carol, I'll go to you in a bit of a response. How do we sort of ensure that the teachers themselves are literate enough in the technology, in AI, that then they are able to educate their students in how to, you know, question AI generated information and how to use it in a fair and equitable way that isn't cheating?
2: Yeah, well, I'll go back to, I think it depends on what grade level you're teaching, whether you're a classroom teacher or a specialist teacher. And so really those professional development opportunities, finding those resources that teachers can come to depending on their level of understanding. We do have, you know, lots of computer teachers out there. We have who have good understanding, can share their learning. Mm-hmm. Working in teams, in professional learning communities, having the in-service, having those conversations at staff meetings and with departments, for example, at the secondary level. Because I think we're really talking about middle school secondary here as well. Mm-hmm. And so, but I think I'll go back to also, you know, the about, you know, that post-secondary piece about focusing on the writing process as mm-hmm. well. We've been doing that all along in K-12, right? That we don't just assess the final product. And so also
1: it's the
2: having
1: show your work theory, you know, we see
2: it's
1: that.
2: Show your yeah. work. It's, you know, but it's also how do you organize your thoughts? And so that's a different level of the process, right? A different place in the process that you're looking at, mm-hmm. Defending your thoughts, sharing, reflecting. And so all of that is an in-class experience with kids. And I think that goes back to this is, you know, education is a human endeavor. And it has to begin with humans and it has to end with humans. And what motivates kids to participate in school, sometimes it's that end product, that grade. But really what we want is to motivate with learning itself. And so it can't always be a focus on that end product. So teachers are constantly reflecting on their practice. It's part of our responsibility to do that. And through our professional development opportunities that are supported by resources developed by the government, the ministry, the employer, across different jurisdictions across the country, for example, sharing those resources, we end up with really good opportunities to delve into our practice.
1: What about when we can put all of these checkpoints in place in the classroom settings, no matter if it's elementary or post-secondary? What about when the student leaves the classroom and can then utilize AI to, in fact, sort of generate that show your work, that they can sort of use it to circumvent the system? That sort of puts the onus then on parents to be the ones that are in charge of monitoring the AI use. How do we sort of prevent that from happening? Simon, I'll put that on you first and then Carol.
3: Yeah, I think, you know, one of the challenges there is, you know, whether it's university or K through 12, there's a period of time when the learner is engaged in the classroom or in the school. And then there's a majority of time of, as you say, what happens outside of that. One of the things we've been looking to is to actually create tools ourselves that have these guardrails in, that have, if you like, a certain pedagogical approach built into them. So the student will not just be able to generate the answer or generate the essay. I think the risk is always going to be there as long as students have access to these commercial tools that don't have these guardrails.
1: Right.
3: Because the way those tools are developed, and they are developing quickly, so the capabilities are also increasing very rapidly. Mm-hmm. The way they're developed is to really make it as seamless and as friction-free as possible. We're quite different as educators. We need friction in this process. We need struggle. We need difficulty. So one of the things we've been doing is trying to build our own tools so that when students do use them outside the classrooms and we direct them to use these tools rather than the sort of generally available commercial tools, we know that there are these guardrails that will mean they can't just go and say, please generate my essay for me or write the complete worked answer to the mathematical problem.
1: Okay.
3: I think, you know, fundamentally, the tools for education need to be built by educators, not by technology companies.
1: Carol, I'll let you respond to that in terms of letting the educators be the ones. We know just in the news

0: recently, Meta has agreed to make changes and put in guardrails and alerts in the use of younger children on social media after they were accused, alleged of causing addiction and social harm. Do we need to see sort of those strict guardrails coming in from the teacher's side so that we can ensure that, that further harm isn't done to children using these technologies?
1: You know, I think, you know, like there's a broader societal impact, right, of misinformation and AI, you know, whether it's YouTube or AI or, you know, the algorithm is going to drive people to very specific information, and the technology can get ahead of us. And the misinformation can travel so much faster than the truth can. And so we really don't want to put our heads in the sand. We don't want to have kids not sort of being part of this and blaming kids for this either, right?
0: Absolutely.
1: And so what we have to do is take that responsibility on. And, you know, when we're talking about what happens outside the classroom, engaging parents in that conversation so they can also be engaging their kids in that conversation as well. I mean, one of the greatest risks, as we go back to that, the idea of critical thinking skills, is when they do ask for they put that question out through AI and they get that answer, is it actually still a correct answer? It doesn't answer the question or the task at hand. And I think that's the critical thinking skills that we need to continue to develop. And they don't happen with AI.
0: No.
1: And so we want to consider the impact on our classrooms, but we want to consider the impact on the broader society as well, of which the kids become, have more agency in as they get older and head out from K to 12 and into post-secondary and beyond into trades and everywhere.
0: Out into the real world.
1: Yeah, exactly.
0: All right. We've only got a couple of minutes left. I want to get one last call in from Trace in Vancouver. Trace, just about a minute left. What are your thoughts on AI and education?
2: Hi, thanks for taking my call. I'm a science educator and I'm a critic of the current education system. It breaks knowledge into humanities, history, science. It breaks science into biology, chemistry, physics, cosmology. And I think AI is really going to open things up for the curious student to follow their own path. And I think the education system sees AI as a threat.
0: Oh, I'm sorry. You just cut out there. Sorry, Trace, your line cut out there, but I do like what you were saying about, you know, this is an opportunity for curious children to have a little bit more agency in what they're learning and being able to open their eyes to things. We got a comment in on TikTok from House Cat Wanders. It says the only time AI is useful in education is learning things like coding for English, math, and history. No. And an email from Bryce says, I think having students defend their arguments orally in university classes is the best way to ensure that they understand the concept and are not relying on AI to do all the academic work. Fascinating topic. I appreciate you both taking time with us today. We are out of time, though I'm sure this is just part of a bigger conversation that we will continue to have. So thank you.
1: Thanks for the opportunity. It's great.
0: That is BC Teachers Federation President Carol Gordon and Simon Bates, Vice Provost and Associate Vice President of Teaching and Learning at UBC. That is it for our show today. Thank you, as always, for calling in and joining our lively discussions. You can also email us anytime, bctoday@cbc.ca. 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I'm Amy Bell, in for Michelle Elliott this week. Thank you, as always, for joining us, and have a great afternoon.

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1: Something is happening in Dawson Creek. A wave of violence has swept over this community of just 13,000 people. 15 murders in the last 5 years.
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5: A city where only adulterers live. For people in love who aren't supposed to be, it might seem like a kind of paradise. Today we dive into a new novel about where passion and desire can take you, and discover just how dark that place can be.
6: This is CBC News from Vancouver. Good afternoon, I'm Amelia John. The BC Conservatives have lost another MLA, the third to leave in 3 days and the fourth this month. Richmond Bridgeport MLA Teresa Watt will sit as an independent. Watt says she decided to leave because of comments made by Conservative leader Carrie Lynn Findlay that questioned her allegiance to Canada.
7: My loyalty has always been to Canada and to the people I was elected to serve. To see that record reduced to the label CCP, it's extremely difficult for me to put into words.
6: Findlay reportedly called Watt CCP in a leaked group message, a reference to the Chinese Communist Party. On social media, Findlay disputes Watt's claim that she didn't apologize, calls her resignation unfortunate and a betrayal. Well, Donald Trump's latest attack on the Canadian economy comes less than 2 months before Albertans decide whether to hold another referendum on leaving Canada. As Jason Markusoff tells us, both sides are trying to use the trade dispute to their advantage.
8: As much of Canada takes this as a rally around the flag moment, Alberta Federalists are too. Thomas Lukaszczyk of the Forever Canadian campaign is seeing a surge in interest in his group and its fight against separatism.
9: I'm finding that the outpour of support for Forever Canadian is rising every time we see these existential threats to our sovereignty from particularly from the United States.
8: The pro-independence side is leaning into Alberta's traditional distrust of the federal Liberals and Mark Carney. One separatism advocate, Jason Levine, says the collapse in trade negotiations is proof that Canada doesn't work. And on one popular separatist YouTube channel, the message was even more blunt. A bad day for Canada is a good day for Alberta independence. Still, an Angus Reid poll on the weekend found that 67% of Albertans say Carney made the right decision. Jason Markusoff, CBC News, Calgary.
6: The community of Chetwynd is shutting down its share shed after a rise in hazardous waste. Matt Preprost has more.
10: Trees have an underground portion of them, so they actually encounter those barriers as they're growing. And so we need to take account, like, what is going to happen when we place a tree.
6: And apologies, that is actually a UBC Forest professor, Melissa McHale, talking about a new tool that is helping city planners in BC take a closer look at where they put their trees to keep municipalities cooler in a warming climate. It was developed out of a pilot project in Kelowna. McHale says planting trees is one of the best investments cities can make to reduce the overall temperatures, but cities need to know where to plant them. And that is where her modeling tool, Canopy Fit, comes in. It maps things like underground utilities or overhead wires. The modeling tool also takes into account temperature impacts and water use, as well as wildfire safety. Well, one of Hollywood's most colorful character actors has died.

Tim Curry, perhaps best known for his role as Dr. Frankenfurter in the Rocky Horror Picture Show. He won three Tony nominations as well as an Emmy nod. He suffered a stroke in 2012 that ended his acting career. He died today at his home in Los Angeles. Tim Curry was 80 years old. And just taking a look at some other news now, a Vancouver woman has received a 9-month conditional sentence after evading more than $100,000 in income taxes by pretending a home occupied by a tenant was her principal residence. Canada Revenue Agency says in a release that Tai Nan Nguyen, also known as Lin Nguyen, was sentenced Tuesday in BC.

0: see provincial court after pleading guilty to one count of tax evasion. Nguyen has also been fined around $104,000, the same amount she evaded in income taxes in the case. And that is your CBC News from Vancouver. For news anytime, you can always go to cbc.ca/bc or the CBC News app. It is time now for the BC forecast. On the north coast, showers this afternoon, highs near 16 degrees, up to 22 inland. For the Peace, chance of showers, risk of thunder, hazy and 29. For the central interior, a mix of sun and cloud, risk of thunderstorm, hazy and 29. Much of the same for the Kootenays, a high of 32 degrees there. For the Okanagan, chance of showers, risk of thunder, smoky and 33. And for the south coast, a mix of sun and cloud, highs up to 25 degrees inland.
1: Hey there, welcome to Bookends. I'm Matea Roach. From classics like Anna Karenina and Madame Bovary to recent hits like Miranda July's All Fours, adultery has long been a hot topic for literature. Today on the show, Sophie McIntosh is here with a fresh take on the infidelity novel. Then, Stonehenge is one of the world's great mysteries. I tackle it with best-selling author Ken Follett. Picture the perfect European city. Lush gardens, beautiful buildings, cute cafes in the central square. The sun is always shining and all the couples are holding hands. But before you get excited and book your ticket, there's something you need to know. The lovers in this magical place are all adulterers, and the only way you can enter the city is by having an affair. This is the world that Sophie McIntosh has created in her new novel, Permanence. It's her latest exploration into power and desire through high-concept fiction and dystopian worlds. In Permanence, secret lovers Clara and Francis have been transported to this mysterious city, where for the first time, they can forget that Francis is married, and the two of them can live openly like a real couple might. But what starts out as paradise takes a sinister turn when they realize they can't escape the real world forever. Author Sophie McIntosh is originally from South Wales, but she joined me for this conversation from London, where she currently lives. Sophie, how are you doing? Thanks so much for joining us.
2: Hi, I'm doing well, thank you. Thank you for having me.
1: I want to talk about this concept at the heart of the new novel, Permanence, this idea of adulterous lovers being able to live openly as couples. Can you describe this place and talk a bit about how it works?
2: Yeah, well, it's kind of the bougiest European city you can imagine. I was thinking about, I guess, romantic cities and romantic cities that I like, but also cities from our imagination, cities from, you know, romantic films and novels, and the, you know, the kind of the very romantic buildings, the cobbled streets, kind of borrowing all these elements and basically creating this very pristine space. It's kind of like a petri dish where they can live openly as lovers for the first time, and they can kind of test out their relationship in ways that has never been tested before, because in the real world they have never been together openly. They've never been able to do anything like a regular couple would. And I was just very interested in the idea of, well, a relationship that was kind of kept in the shadows and what would happen if it was suddenly exposed to the light, I guess. But also in the idea of a relationship that is so, taking place so much out of the view of other people. And, you know, what does that do to a relationship? Is it beautiful to be inside a secret, or is it something a bit more corrosive?
1: This idea of kind of illicit desire, I guess, whether it's adultery or, you know, sort of, I would say, desire for more violent expressions of sexuality or desire for motherhood when that's something's not permitted. Like, these are all themes, this kind of illicit desire that you've explored throughout a number of your novels. What is it about that kind of desire that maybe is a bit taboo or can't always be spoken about that you're interested in as a writer?
2: Well, my characters just really, really want, I think. And I think it's the force of that wanting that is something that always draws me to writing these stories. Even if it's not necessarily like super illicit, I guess the force of the wanting always like kind of makes it illicit. This idea of giving something away such power.

0: because of how much you're drawn to it, and thinking about, I guess, what you'll do for that, for that power as well, for that desire, how far, I guess, you'll go in order to win it or to touch some other kind of life.
1: One word that I've heard you mention before is the idea of like yearning versus desire. Desire to me, it's a very action-oriented word, but then yearning feels in a way not passive, but it's like something that you can do without maybe taking action. I guess, what does desire mean to you and what does yearning mean to you?
0: It's such a great distinction, isn't it? I totally agree with you on the passive. Like, yearning kind of conjures up for me someone who's really hanging around, I guess, and just waiting for something to happen. I think there is a little of that impermanence because, yeah, Clara is basically kind of existing in this space where she's kind of at Francis's mercy and is always waiting for him to be in touch or to be the one who kind of drives the relationship. And so she is really passive in that sense. But at the same time, I think there is a kind of action in that kind of conscious remaking of a relationship, in the building of it from making something with what you're given. And I guess the kind of the magic as well in being given so little, but being able to spin it into an entire relationship and an entire world. And I mean, in the novel, they really build a whole world out of desire. I didn't kind of get too much into the mechanics of it, but you know, the inference is that they really create an entire ecosystem from just the power of wanting.
1: Yeah, I want to get back to that later on because that does very much shape the actual physical environment and the reality that they're living in, kind of how the relationship is going and how desire is made manifest. You've put women's desire specifically at the center of this novel. You know, we do inhabit both perspectives, but Clara, I would say, is the driver, and certainly in your other novels. And you've talked before about the complexity of female desire. I'm interested in what way do you find female desire especially complex?
0: I think a lot of it is about how it is seen or, you know, weaponized as well. I think the idea of someone who just really wants in a way that's incredibly messy or even destructive or violent is still maybe quite pathologized. Or, yeah, I think often as women, we're not really supposed to want it in the way that is so messy or a way that is out of control, even, or a way that kind of takes my characters into dark areas. But actually, it's such a propulsive thing, like, to desire in this way, to like to really kind of live your life in the service of passion.
1: Yeah. I mean, particularly, I would say because this is a novel about adultery, like that's one form of desire that can be very destructive in the sense of like it often does lead to the busting up of some sort of existing relationship or marriage. Did it give you pause at all putting an adulterous couple at the center of the story and having that be the couple that we almost are rooting for in a way, or maybe some readers end up rooting for?
0: No, definitely. Like, I mean, it felt kind of slightly controversial. I think it could also be applied to so many secret relationships, I think. When I was creating The City originally, I was like, well, maybe it's not just adulterous couples. Maybe it's people who had to keep the relationship secret for other reasons and kind of like broaden the universe that way. But I think in the end, it was just simpler as a narrative construct to just focus on the adulterous couples and kind of have it. You know, it feels slightly naughty to root for them, right? It kind of feels like, I don't know, I wanted the reader to feel a little conflicted as well. I just never had never really read an affair story where it was kind of brought out, I guess, the potential joy of such an arrangement and the kind of the passion and the excitement of the drama before all the bad stuff kind of sets in. Affair narratives tend to be a little dour, I think, but there's been, you know, the tide is definitely turning. There's a lot of novels that have dealt with adultery in ways that do feel a bit more multifaceted, I guess. And I would say, like, Erin Summers' The 10-Year Affair and also All Fours by Miranda July are good examples of that.
1: Why do you think that is, that the tide is turning? Because I do think you're right. Like the big classic affair novels, you know, the Madame Bovary, Anna Karenina, like these are novels that are, they're not completely morality tales, but like affairs don't end well, generally speaking, in those kinds of novels. Whereas I think you're right. There are some stories being put out now where you're seeing a bit of a different angle taken.
0: I think maybe people are sort of seeing love and relationships in a different light. I know, like, you know, polyamory and open relationships are a lot more prevalent than they used to be, or kind of are talked about more in society, in the media. I think people are maybe getting to a certain age. I also, like, maybe after COVID and stuff as well, people are really kind of asking themselves, what do they want from their life? And I think, yeah, that kind of

0: flexibility in terms of what a romantic life can look like, what a family life can look like, is maybe sort of seeping into literature a little bit.
1: You mentioned it being almost possibly controversial to have these sorts of characters at the center of a story. Is that something that you've heard from readers at all? Like people feeling kind of itchy or not enjoying reading about this sort of like behavior from a couple?
0: Yeah, I think, you know, one of my favorite things is if someone's like, oh, I really was like rooting for them to stay apart forever, but also like couldn't help but kind of also fall in love with them a bit and like in this story. And, you know, that kind of thing is really, it's just really funny to me because that's kind of what I wanted the reader to feel as well. I wanted them to be really invested in this grand love story, to be invested in this world. And then at some point you're like, this is awful. These people shouldn't be together. They're like, they're so bad for each other. And objectively, it's like, just, yeah, not great for anyone.
1: Yeah. And I mean, I think that's also why I like that you chose to not include other couples that were living secretly. Cause like the other kinds of couples that came to mind for me that might have to exist in secret were like closeted gay couples and then couples where there's some sort of cultural difference, perhaps between their families that they can't date openly. And I think both of those, for me at least, feel a lot less controversial to root for than an adulterous couple in the sense of like, they're not imprisoned by their own perhaps poor decision making. It's sort of like factors that are bigger than them.
0: I guess in a generous way, which is, I suppose, the way of the novel, to think about it as like true love versus reality or true love versus domesticity. But yeah, it is like a choice. I agree with you. Yeah.
1: And I do think it's interesting that we have these people that are pulled out physically from the world that they normally inhabit, right? Like what it made me think of is this sort of adage that people say of like, when you're in a relationship, one thing that you're supposed to do before things get really too serious is you should travel with somebody like before you marry them, right? And figure out like what happens when you're put in that different environment and under pressure. And this to me felt almost like a heightened version of that.
0: No, completely. Because they're both on holiday, but also for the first time dealing with things like having a meal together, cooking a meal together, or, you know, buying groceries together for the first time. And I think, you know, there is kind of a magic in doing all of that with someone for the first time as well, which I think it's like easy to forget, like the kind of the pleasures of domesticity and even like the kind of erotics of domesticity as well. The sense of being so close with someone, especially if it's a new thing, and really, I guess, getting like a window into who they might be beyond your image of them.
1: Yeah, it can be very romantic. And then also, you know, I think as the novel kind of progresses, there are things about it that become incredibly unromantic and you realize I actually don't like seeing this side of somebody and the kind of real world version of this person as a relationship progresses.
0: Yeah, it's very hard to be on like best behavior all of the time, which you'd hopefully in a holiday, I think that's where it could also come out too. You know, like you'll have a argument over parking or you'll get too drunk or you won't like the restaurant or whatever.
1: I'm speaking with Sophie McIntosh. Her new novel is called Permanence. I'm Matea Roach, and this is Bookends. Sophie, I want to talk about the couple at the center of this novel. So we have, as I think I mentioned earlier, Clara and Frances. Frances is this married, middle-aged professor of art history, and then Clara's younger. She's a gallery receptionist, still in a stage of figuring things out. Can you tell me a bit more about these characters and what their dynamic is like?
0: Yeah, they are very different people, but they have a very intense connection. When I was kind of putting the couple together, I was thinking a lot as well about a kind of precariousness gap. Is that even a word? Precarity gap for Clara, especially because she's a little younger, but she's less well off than Frances. Frances, who's like very established and, you know, has a lovely home and a wife and a family. Clara then, who's a little bit more still finding, like you said, like finding her feet, so like lives with a friend, is working a job that she's not fully committed to. There's like a slight aimlessness to her. And I think desire becomes a place where she can really put herself, where she can put her feelings, where she can put her purpose, really. And so she puts a lot on Frances, a lot of yearning, like we spoke about earlier. There's a lot of projecting even on this person who she kind of sees as powerful and, you know, beautiful and successful, which I think he is too. But so there is the sense of her being a little bit in his thrall, whereas to Frances, I think Clara represents maybe, you know, the path not taken or a younger version of himself before domesticity took over his life a little bit.
1: Yeah, no, I'm interested in what you were saying about Clara being in this more precarious position and that maybe leading to her

0: viewing this relationship as a bit of an anchor. Like, it's something that gives her maybe purpose and stability at a time in her life where that's maybe lacking. Like, why do you think it is that people sometimes end up doing that? Because it is definitely something that can be observed in age gap relationships in particular sometimes.
1: When I was writing it, I was wondering sometimes, you know, does Clara almost have an unconscious desire to just want that life, you know, to be in the lovely house with Francis, to have the child and just have that security, I guess, like, and how much of it was, yeah, not necessarily a desire for him, but a desire for the world that he feels like a passport into, if that makes sense. But I think, you know, there's also, they have such an intense physical connection in the novel. And I think the excitement of it as well, you know, when the rest of Clara's life feels a little uncertain or not so exciting, to have that really all-consuming passion, I think can, you know, just feel like such a distraction even from your own life, or give you an excuse not to think about what's happening elsewhere. So I think for her, it's very much both a kind of envy for something that she's not sure she'll ever have, but also a sense of distracting herself from her own life.
0: I think this idea of Francis represents something that Clara's not sure she's ever going to get is interesting, because there's this dynamic that exists between them where Clara's told consistently that Francis has more to lose by continuing this relationship. And she allegedly just, like, doesn't have any of these things, or isn't married, doesn't have kids, so maybe it doesn't matter as much for her. But she sees that there are stakes that he's maybe not observing. How does Clara understand the sacrifices that she's making for the sake of this, again, relationship that's kind of in a space that's liminal and not real?
1: I think for her, there's a lot of references to being in a waiting room, and that's kind of the main thing, that she just feels like she's caught in limbo. She's not able to really meaningfully move on with her life. Like, Clara as a character, I didn't imagine her to actually be, like, incredibly young. I was thinking, like, about 30 or something. So it's definitely an age, I think, where she's really kind of thinking about, you know, like, what comes next for her life and what she should be doing. And, you know, Francis, by failing to really commit to her or to, I guess, have any kind of referendum on the relationship, is keeping her in that space as well, which, like, suits him just fine. But maybe she has more of an awareness of, she doesn't have much to lose in the present, or it doesn't seem like it, beyond, you know, her sense of well-being. But maybe she has a lot to lose in the future, and there's so many ways that her life could go. And, you know, Francis also tells this to her all the time. He's like, you know, you have so much freedom. I think to him, he probably has a totally different perspective, which is like, you could kind of do anything. You know, I'm closer to Francis's age than to Clara's. And so I can really feel that sense of, you know, not having that freedom that I once had. And there's almost like a kind of nostalgia in thinking, of writing a character like Clara, I'm like, you know, like, there is actually so much stuff that you could do. but at the same time, I totally remember that sense of almost feeling a little overwhelmed by those choices, and also by that kind of precariousness as well.
0: Yeah, I mean, that sense of having a lot of choices, I think with that comes the fear perhaps of making the wrong choice. Mm. The fact of being able to make all these choices, I think, sometimes can put you in a position of choice paralysis, where you don't know what the right thing is to do. And then you end up just kind of waiting it out. And eventually you wake up one day and you realize you're, like, not 25 anymore.
1: Mm. No, I definitely think she's in that state of choice paralysis. And as cheesy it sounds, to always have, like, the idea that the real love story is Clara kind of figuring herself out a little, you know, like, maybe to kind of have this extra knowledge about what she wants and what she's capable of, and I guess how much she'll put up with before she cracks, essentially.
0: Yeah. Right now, you know, you're closer to Francis's age than you are to Clara's. But I'm curious, like, when you were in that kind of, like, late 20s, early 30s period, like, is that something that you feel like you experienced, like, having to learn to fall in love with yourself and, like, make your own decisions and just kind of, like, own it? Like, I don't know. I'm curious, because I'm more close to Clara's age.
1: Mm. When I think about being, like, Clara's age, and I think, so my first novel was published when I was 29. And yeah, so everything kind of changed for me, like, quite quickly. And in the kind of lead up to that, sometimes I would look at, you know, my friends are starting to get married and stuff, where I'd look at people from home and family, and I'd just be like, you know, what am I doing? I still felt, not like aimless, because my aim was basically to write novels, and that's kind of what I wanted to do. But I guess a sense of worry that everyone else was, like, rushing ahead, and everyone had everything so much more sorted out than I had. And I still, you know, didn't know that novel writing would

0: It's a huge thing to take a punt on, really, as a kind of career. But I think looking back in retrospect, there was also an excitement to that too. You know, the idea that anything could really happen, and you know, I was living in a terrible flat, very terrible cheap flat, but just writing all the time, and that made me happy.
1: Mm-hmm. Yeah, and then you look back on that, and hopefully the parts that were not good, like how bad your apartment was, for instance, kind of fall away or become romanticized as time passes.
0: Yeah, definitely romanticizing my bed bugs.
1: Yeah, exactly. I want to go back to something that you kind of mentioned earlier, which is the question of freedom as it manifests in this story, because I think on the one hand, this magical city gives Clara and Francis the freedom to explore things that they wouldn't be able to do in their regular life. But then there is also a darker element to how the city actually works, and it begins to turn on them at a certain point. How does that happen, and how does that affect the relationship?
0: So yeah, the city sort of starts to, I guess, almost like reward and punish them. I was kind of thinking a little bit, again, not to be cheesy, but the idea of like a city as a character in itself as well, or something that is not just like a static set piece, as we might at first think, but something which kind of tests them, like some of the ways the city reacts to them and to the events that have happened in their real relationship, which are then kind of echoed in an uncanny way in the unreal city, you know, are quite sinister, really, and quite distressing. And I think it was interesting to me to just think about, again, like what would happen when things started to sour, or if things started to go a little bit wrong. And I guess also, like, you know, the city testing them, like, will they still love each other when things aren't perfect, when they have to get jobs, when there's rubbish in the streets, when it's cold? Does that take the shine off their relationship, or can they live within that? And yeah, that's something that I guess they have to find out for themselves.
1: Yeah. And I think, again, these are real questions that couples have to confront all the time, like not just in adulterous situations, for all kinds of reasons. You know, when things get difficult, does the relationship last? And the answer is different, I think, in every sort of situation.
0: Mm. I think it was really, it was important for me in Permanence to not have the answer be so clear cut. So I didn't necessarily want to write a novel about how when you get everything you've ever wanted, you suddenly kind of don't want it anymore. Actually, like when things go wrong in the city, they still love each other, they still desire each other. Like the desire is strong enough, I think, to, you know, withstand that kind of thing to a point. I didn't want it to be that they just didn't really have any bond at all, and it was all kind of circumstantial. Like they actually would put up with a lot for each other, and I hope that's like reflected, I think, in the novel. I think it was more fun and more interesting to actually test them and to have their relationship be actually fairly resilient.
1: Mm-hmm. You know, it's a resilient relationship, and then nonetheless one that at the end of the novel, there is this question of like, okay, are we going to go do this in real life or not? And that's sort of a decision that at a certain point they do have to confront. So it is, I think, a love story, but it's also about the ways that these people hurt each other and the sort of mark that's left over the course of a relationship or at the end of a relationship. I guess, like, do you think that all relationships leave that sort of permanent mark? Like, I feel like, to me, that's what I was thinking about insofar as the title relates to what goes on in the novel.
0: Mm. Yeah, it's interesting you said about hurt, because I thought really the central question for me in the novel was, I guess, how much harm are we willing to put up with from another person? Like, how much, I guess, how lingering is that harm? How much do we forgive? And yeah, like what happens when that mark is left as well? And I do think that every relationship for sure leaves a mark, and maybe, you know, like, forget about it or it heals over in some way. But, you know, every time we love someone, or I guess have our lives touched by a person, it changes us. You know, we become a different version of ourselves. And like Clara will always be a different person. She'll always be changed. And so will Francis, even if we don't necessarily see that to the same extent. But yeah, I think with Clara, it's kind of just the idea of, you know, she really asks herself that question about how much harm is too much harm, really, and how to forgive for things that have been done.
1: That feels like something that's, again, so universal to all kinds of relationships. And that question of how much harm are we willing to withstand, everyone has a different sort of threshold of where that line is for them.
0: No, and of course, and we grow up with the cultural message that, like, love should hurt and you should suffer for your love and, you know, it's romantic and all this stuff. But yeah, there comes a certain point where I suppose, again, choosing

0: amazing yourself.
1: Yeah.
0: over the fantasy.
1: Sophie, it's been such a pleasure chatting with you today. Thanks so much for the novel and for taking the time to talk.
0: Thank you so much, and thank you for your amazing questions. I really enjoyed that.

Sophie McIntosh is the author of Permanence. She joined me from her home in London. I'm Matea Roach, and this is Bookends. We'll be right back after the news.

0: afternoon. Here are the latest headlines from the CBC Vancouver newsroom. I'm Amelia John. A woman has been found dead in Delta in what police are calling suspicious circumstances. Her body was found following the discovery of a fire this morning at around 6 a.m. in a field on River Road. Police have not identified the woman or released further details. RCMP in Fort St. John say there's been an arrest in a series of commercial break-ins and thefts. A 30-year-old man faces 8 charges in connection with recent incidents. Police say they happened between July 22nd and August 17th. The man remains in custody and will appear in court later this month. And there hasn't been much change in the province's wildfire situation. Of the 165 fires now listed as active, 65 are burning out of control. The 3 largest remain Pear Lake in the Cariboo, Ainslie Creek near Merritt, and Bald Range near Summerland. The Metro Vancouver Regional District has ended an air quality warning because of wildfire smoke for the central and eastern parts of the Fraser Valley. But Environment Canada still has warnings up for the central and southern interior, as well as northeast BC. In the forecast, a mix of sun and cloud for the south coast this afternoon, highs up to 25 inland. Tomorrow, a few showers, risk of thunderstorm in the afternoon, and a high of 19. 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
1: Hi. Welcome back to Bookends. I'm Matea Roach. Ken Follett is a master builder of epic page-turning stories. Think of the construction of the grandest Gothic cathedral ever built, a Nazi spy fighting for his life and to determine the fate of the war, or an American president trying to avert nuclear annihilation as ballistic missiles fly above. Ken creates worlds that captivate you so strongly that it's hard to find a good moment to put your book down. And his success at writing these page-turners has made him one of the top-selling writers in the world. We're talking about millions of copies total. You may know his most popular book, The Pillars of the Earth. It's a grand story about the building of a cathedral in medieval England. But now we're going even further back in time to the construction of a different monument. Ken's latest novel is called Circle of Days, and it's all about the mystery of Stonehenge. I spoke to Ken all about it back in September of 2025. Here's that conversation. Hi, how are you doing?
2: I'm good. How are you, Matea?
1: I'm not too bad, thank you. Now, Stonehenge, I have to admit, is not something I think about often in my day-to-day life, but I thought a lot about Stonehenge, of course, and certainly the characters in your novel are thinking quite deeply about the construction of this place. The way you write about Stonehenge gives those of us who haven't had the chance to visit a visceral sense of the power that this towering monument has on the world around it and had for the people who lived during the time that it was built. What is the most impressive to you about Stonehenge?
2: The first thing is the size of these stones. They're 7 or 8 yards high, and they weigh about 25 tons. And when you stand close to these enormous stones, you get a feeling that you're next to something that's really special. It's really extraordinary. It's been there for 4,500 years, and nobody knows why. So that caught my interest. But what happened was, as I learned more and more about it, I became more and more interested, because there are several questions about Stonehenge. Who built it? How did they build it? And why did they build it? And once I got into

0: and started finding out what answers there are, imagining answers to the questions that we don't know the answer to, and it began to turn into a novel.
1: What sparked that desire in you to learn more about Stonehenge? What was the thing that made you think, I need to know more about how this monument got here?
0: It's kind of a funny thing, really, but I saw a book. I didn't even read this book at the time, although I have since. I just saw the title, and the title was How to Build Stonehenge. And I thought, wow, that sounds like a Ken Follett book. And, of course, I read the book and eventually got to know the author, who's an archaeologist called Mike Pitts, and began to get into the intricacies of this paper. But that was the spark. The spark was just that title.
1: Well, How to Build Stonehenge, a nonfiction, I presume, almost sounds like a manual if we wanted to do it now. Of course, these were quite primitive people that built Stonehenge, and it's quite a marvel that it was even possible to move, as you say, these 25-ton stones.
0: You are so right.
1: Yeah, people are moving them often without animals. They don't have, like, the wheel, things that are so simple. What did you learn about how one builds Stonehenge?
0: Well, it's kind of elimination. As you've said, no wheels, so no carts. They did not yet have the idea of getting horses and cattle to pull stuff for them. So these stones must have been moved by human beings. Now, we know where the stones came from. They come from a wood called Westwood, which is about 17 miles north of Stonehenge. And we know that human beings must have pulled the stones over the ground. There are other theories. There's a theory that it was built by aliens from outer space, which was one that I didn't spend much time considering. There was a more sensible theory that it might have come at least partly by water. And there is a river near Stonehenge called the Hampshire Avon, but it's not big enough. You think about a 25-ton stone. The raft carrying that stone would have to be about twice as big. That you'd need the Mississippi. The River Avon just isn't anywhere near big enough and can't have been big enough even 4,500 years ago. So really, by elimination, we think they must have tied ropes around these stones, and we do know that they had ropes. They made ropes out of honeysuckle vines. And there's a kind of branch of archaeology which is called experimental archaeology, in which archaeologists do experiments and try stuff out. And several times now, they've got hold of a stone that's roughly the size of the Stonehenge stones and weighs about 25 tons. And they've tied ropes around it, and they've experimented to see how many people it takes to shift it. And the answer is about 200. So everything about the Stone Age is a guess, but the best guess for the movement of these giant stones is that they were roped and pulled along by about 200 people, which raises another question. How do you get 200 people to leave their daily work and make a pilgrimage to this wood and spend time wrapping ropes around stones and dragging them across the landscape all the way to where you want to build the monument? So as well as the kind of technical questions, how did they do it? There's also a sort of social question. How did they persuade people to spend all that time and effort moving those stones?
1: It's fascinating. And just to give a visual of a contemporary object that's that big, this is the rough size of like a fire truck, something that, you know, if I had to think about how I, as a human with human power, could move that without, again, wheels, carts, animal power, anything, it's really quite overwhelming. We don't have a ton to go on in terms of, like, there's no written records about this period of time. It can be quite difficult to discern what life was like for people living on this great plain in England at the time that you're writing about. How did that lack of historical record affect you in your telling of this first prehistoric novel? Because in other historic novels you've written, you've had kind of a lot more to go on in crafting your story.
0: Yes, you're absolutely right. There is relatively little known about the Stone Age. And so a lot of our deductions are kind of eliminating things. Okay, what kind of clothes did they wear? Well, we know that they had not invented weaving. So they didn't have cotton cloth or woolen cloth. What did they wear? The

0: only possibility, really, is leather. Animal hides. They must have made their clothes out of animal hides because there wasn't anything else. And that's kind of the way you have to think about the Stone Age. Every historical novel has a basis of historical fact, and then the author imagines on top of that some of the things that might have happened. And it was the same with Circle of Days for me, except that the basis of historical fact is smaller, so my imagination had to work harder.
1: And how did that feel, I guess, having to work your imagination harder? Was that daunting at all to you, to have to kind of rely a bit more on constructing what this world looked like and felt like based on just sort of, again, this guesswork and process of elimination?
0: Daunting is not the word. Look, this is what I do. If there's one thing that I've got, it's imagination. And so it wasn't difficult in that way. In fact, it was quite fun. I did a lot more world building with Circle of Days than I've done with previous historical novels. I had to, for example, Stonehenge, as a monument, it looks and feels as if it might be religious. But what was their religion? Well, we don't know. As you mentioned a couple of minutes ago, there are no written records because they didn't have reading and they didn't have writing. At the time, 4,500 years ago, reading and writing were being invented in the Middle East, but they had not come as far as Western Europe. And so there are no written records. So we look at Stonehenge. It's oriented towards the rising sun on Midsummer Day and the setting sun on Midwinter Day. Quite precise. So what does that tell us? Well, if their religion might well have had something to do with the sun. And what I've done in Circle of Days is I have made them sun worshippers because it seems logical. It's another guess. Nobody knows. Possibly nobody ever will know. But it's plausible.
1: I definitely want to return to these questions of religion and spirituality, because I think in different ways, questions of religion, spirituality, the lengths that people are willing to go to in service of some kind of spirituality is at the heart of so many of the historical novels that you write. But I want to rest for a little bit longer on this question of language, because as you say, these are people that don't have reading and writing, people that would have had some way of communicating with one another. But you do get into almost this kind of more primitive voice, like a simpler way of thinking. There are certain abstract concepts that these people don't even quite have the language to describe. Counting above like 30 is a challenge for these people. They're having to invent kind of in real time ways to do it. What was it like having to write characters who have that kind of mindset or way of looking at the world?
0: Well, I happen to have a friend who's a professor of cognitive neuropsychology, and he's very interested in counting and numbers. And so I talked to him about it, and he explained to me the different ways of counting that preceded the way we count today. And because I have, in the story, I have different kinds of people. There are hunter-gatherers who are sort of technologically at very early stages. Then there are herders, and then there are farmers, and they're all different. The business of counting, there are people in the world today, hunter-gatherers in the world today, who only have four numbers, and those numbers are one, a pair, another one, and a lot. And that's how some people count. There are a few people left who count on the body. 10 fingers, 10 toes, and after that, for 21, you touch your wrist, elbow for 22, shoulder for 23. That's called counting on the body, and that still exists today. But of course, my people studied the motions of the sun. They studied the skies. It was an intellectual process. And so I decided it was very likely that they had got to the point where they counted in tens. Could have been 20s. I mean, some early counting systems are based on 20 rather than 10. I'm sure you know, because you're Canadian, in French, the word 80 is 80, 420s. But 10 is the most common because it's the easiest. You look at your hands and you see 10 fingers. So I thought it would be interesting to show in the community of the Great Plain that the three different systems of counting could coexist.
1: It's interesting. There are a lot of questions that kind of arise.

0: I think one of the joys of literature is that it allows you to speculate about this stuff. And the only test is it plausible? And if you do it badly, well, readers are going to say, well, that couldn't have happened. That I don't believe that. So that's really a feature of all novels, but particularly of historical novels. The author is speculating, and the test is it plausible? But there are some things which I think must be common to all human societies. And if you write about those things, you touch, as it were, the basis of human identity. So, for example, in every historical age, people are anxious about money and work, making a living, feeding your children. People are anxious about violence, crime and war, or they're anxious about marriage and sex. And if you write about these things, all of these things were issues in pretty much every human society, as far as I can make out. And also in different countries, you know, my books are popular in places like China and Brazil, where everyday life is really very different from anything that I normally write about, you know, England in the Middle Ages or Victorian bankers. But I think people whose life circumstances are different can enjoy those books because they can identify with these fundamental issues that worry everybody.
1: I want to take a larger view of your career and the massive success that you've had writing these historical novels. I mentioned earlier that The Pillars of the Earth is your most popular novel and that it's a worldwide success, which is kind of underselling it. It was on the German bestseller list for 6 years. It still sells around 100,000 paperback copies every year in America. It's inspired a miniseries, two musicals, a graphic novel, video games, board games. But you wouldn't have known at the time that you were writing The Pillars of the Earth that any of this was going to happen. It was not a given that it was going to be a success, let alone a runaway success.
0: Right, right.
1: Take me back to the moment that you decided, I want to dive into this novel about building a cathedral.
0: Well, my publishers were very worried about it. And they said, so Ken, it's about building a church. Yes. In the Middle Ages? Yes. Ken, are you sure? They were very worried that I was going to produce, you know, they were worried about how it would be received by people who were used to me writing about spies and the CIA and the KGB and the Nazis and all that kind of thing. And it was not unreasonable of them to be a little nervous about this. And at first, the sales of the book were, it wasn't a flop or anything, but it wasn't a tearaway success either. It sold sort of fairly reasonably well. And I thought, I was disappointed, because I really thought I'd written something special. I mean, it'd taken me more than 3 years, and it had been difficult to write, and I thought I'd produced something quite different, and there was not much of a fuss about it. And then slowly I began to realize that people were taking this book to their hearts in a way that hadn't happened to me before. It was a slow burn, and gradually it went from being a book that nobody had taken much notice of to a book that people remembered and talked about. And so it stays in your memory, and People are still talking to me about characters in The Pillars of the Earth, like William Hamley, who's a horrible guy, who's a villain. And, you know, this book came out in 1989, so it's not long before it'll be 40 years, I guess. And is that right? Yeah, I guess it is, nearly 40 years. So it stays in people's memory, and that's kind of important. And so in the end, having been something that my publishers were really not very keen on, something that wasn't much of a big success when it was first published, it became, as you mentioned, my most popular book.
1: I'm speaking with the British writer Ken Follett. His newest novel is called Circle of Days. I'm Matea Roach, and you're listening to Bookends. Ken, we've been speaking about this incredible career that you've had writing these historical novels, from your latest A Circle of Days to going back in time to your first turn to the historical with The Pillars of the Earth. And the story of how you got to writing fiction in the first place was quite interesting to me. Would you be able to share that story with us?
0: Sure.

0: I was working as a newspaper reporter, and in the evenings I was writing short stories and sending them to magazines. None of those stories were ever published. But then I had a financial crisis. My car broke down, and it was going to cost £200 to repair it, and I didn't have £200. I went to the bank and asked them to lend me the money to get my car fixed, and they said no. And so I was kind of stuck. But a colleague of mine on the newspaper had written a thriller, and he got it published, and we were all in the newsroom, you know, we were all really interested in this. We asked him, how did you find time to write a book? And how did you find a publisher? And how much money did you make? And he said £200, which was exactly what I needed. So it was a light bulb moment. And so I started to write a thriller. And I sent it to the same publisher who liked it and gave me £200, and I got my car fixed. Now, I wrote that first book very quickly. It wasn't really very good. It was obviously good enough to be published, but it wasn't a big success. But I thought I had really enjoyed writing it. And I thought, well, maybe if I try harder next time, I'll write something that could be a bestseller. Well, that took a while. But my first bestseller was my 11th book. And that was Eye of the Needle, which was, in fact, a world bestseller. And, you know, from then on, my future was decided.
1: I want to actually ask about a different kind of writing that you've done, which is an essay that you wrote in Granta back in 2016 called Bad Faith. I mentioned earlier that I did want to eventually circle back to the question of spirituality. And this is a bit of a different piece of writing for you because you're speaking about your spiritual journey, beginning with your childhood. You grew up as a member of a sort of like low church Protestant sect, I would call it, the Plymouth Brethren. Can you describe what the Plymouth Brethren are for people who don't maybe know them, and how your family's relationship with that group affected your life as a boy and affected your journey into writing?
0: Well, the Plymouth Brethren are a very Puritan sect. And they believe that every word of the Bible is literally true and every biblical rule must be followed. And the upshot was that when I was a boy, we didn't have TV, we didn't have a radio, and every Saturday morning the local cinema would show movies for kids, and all my friends went. I was the only person who didn't go, which outraged me. Now, actually, looking back, instead of going to the movie house, I went to the public library. I joined the public library when I was 7 years old, and reading was my great pleasure. And it probably, in the long run, that might have been more use to me than going to watch, you know, Flash and Billy the Kid and all those movies. So looking back, I don't really regret it. But at the time, I was absolutely outraged at this restriction. But more seriously, I got to the age of about 13 or 14, and I started to say, you know, my father would say, well, you have to, this is what the Bible says. And I would say, how do you know the Bible's true? And this was a discussion, not to call it a row, a discussion between me and my father for a matter of years. And I eventually decided that they didn't know that the Bible was true. And some of it might be true, some of it might not be true. And when I went to university, I studied philosophy because I thought it might help me resolve this issue. Because it's quite difficult to go against your parents' religion. You're rejecting the thing that your parents think is the most important thing in life. And that's difficult to do even if you've got logic on your side. But philosophy did help me. And within 6 months of studying philosophy at University College London, I was an atheist. And I still am, although nowadays I call myself a lapsed atheist. Because, of course, there is something else in life that isn't just logic and facts. And it was really my love of cathedrals that brought me back to some kind of wish for a spiritual life. And I'm an atheist who likes going to church. That's why I call myself lapsed. I love to go to the cathedrals. My favorite service is choral evening song. This is a great experience. Anybody who's going to Britain for a tour or a holiday or anything, it's a great thing to do on Saturday evening. The cathedrals have good choirs. The singing is terrific. The architecture is wonderful, especially by candlelight. I like the words of the Bible. You know, we use the King James Bible, which is a very well-written translation of the original books of the Bible, and all of that. And I find what I get is a feeling of spiritual peace. And that's really quite important, especially in the kind of hectic lives that we live in the 21st century, to go somewhere that gives you a sense of spiritual peace. So I haven't come full circle, because liking of mine for being in a church at a solemn service, I still don't believe, you know, in the story of the five loaves and two fishes and all that kind of thing. I don't believe any of that. But I do believe that something happens in a great church, and it doesn't have to be a Christian church. You know, it could be a great temple of another religion, or it doesn't have to be in a temple at all necessarily. It could be in Stonehenge. You could go to Stonehenge and you could have that same feeling of, my goodness, I'm in the presence of something that has been here for 4,500 years, and people have been coming here all of that time. And so I've eventually come round to liking to go to church without everything that goes with it.
1: Mm. I want to return, since we are speaking in sort of the wake of the publication of this new novel, Circle of Days, just as a last question for folks who haven't had the opportunity to visit themselves, how would you describe the feeling of Stonehenge? Sell me on why I should go, if I was thinking about it.
0: Well, you will see something that is nothing like anything you've ever seen before. There are other stone circles in the UK and in Western Europe, and there are some in Japan and Turkey, but they are not like Stonehenge. Stonehenge, when it was first built, was the most elaborate stone circle ever, and the most contrived, the most designed. And the stones were sculpted. Most stone circles, nothing has been done to the stones. They've just been moved and put down in a rough circle. Stonehenge, they're sculpted, they're smoothed. And so you'll see something that immediately strikes you as awesome and at the same time intriguing, because you can't help but think, what is this doing here? What is the story of this place? That is what happens when you look at Stonehenge. And we've talked, and you know that in as much as there is a story, there are certain things that are known. And if you want any help in imagining some more, then I've done some of that work for you.
1: Well, brilliant sales pitch, both for the concept of Stonehenge and for your new novel, Circle of Days.
0: Thank you.
1: Ken, thank you so much for joining me. I have to say, this is the most I've ever thought about Stonehenge in my life, reading this book and speaking with you, and I'm glad I got the opportunity.
0: Oh, that's very kind of you.

0: That was Ken Follett talking about his recent novel, Circle of Days. We spoke back in September of 2025. This week's show was produced by Katie Swales and Sarah Cooper. Aile Yamamoto is our associate producer. Our senior producer is Jacqueline Kirk, and our executive producer is Aaron Balser. Shout out to our audio tech, Hannah Barker, and to the rest of the CBC Books team. I'm Matea Roach, and this is Bookends. Thanks for listening, and I'll see you next time. Because when the book ends, the conversation begins.
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2: 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Watch Marco Arap, Femke Bol.

0: The CBC News is next, and then it's What on Earth.
1: I'm Anand Ram. AI data centers can be thirsty, and there's a big one planned north of Edmonton by the company behind

0: and Facebook and Instagram. It's promising better cooling technology that uses less water, but we'll tell you why some critics aren't convinced.
1: This is CBC News from Vancouver. Good afternoon, I'm Renee Lucas. We begin in Nepal.
2: According to the report so far, 24 Canadian nationals are out of contact.
1: Nepal's ambassador to Canada, Bharat Raj Paudiyal, says there is little information, but Canadians are among hundreds of tourists missing near the Tibet border. They were caught up in a sudden flash flood that killed dozens of people. The CBC's Willie Lowry has more on the devastation it brought.
3: People race up a riverbank in Nepal in an attempt to flee a flash flood that sweeps through the surrounding area. It's one of many user-generated videos that show the devastation and fear wreaked when a flood of mud and debris descended on Rasuwa District in northern Nepal and Jirong County, Tibet. Another video shows muddy water washing away an entire border checkpoint. The water devoured everything in its path, buildings, cars, and dozens of people. Bridges, roads, and power projects were all obliterated in seconds. The Nepalese Tourism Board estimates that hundreds of people are missing, many of them foreign nationals. Officials warn the death toll will likely rise as the full scope and scale of the devastation on both sides of the border begins to come into focus. Willie Lowry, CBC News, London.
1: Social media giant Meta has agreed to pay $17 billion and make changes to Instagram and Facebook to settle a lawsuit alleging Meta deliberately designed its platforms to be addictive to children and teens. Dozens of states, including Vermont, filed a suit. And today, Vermont's Attorney General Charity Clark outlined the safety measures Meta has agreed to implement.
4: The changes include a hard daily time limit on all Meta platforms. This is 2 hours a day. A midnight to 6 a.m. ban on use, period, and a ban on notifications from 10 p.m. to 7 a.m. There is a school mode notification restriction, meaning during the school day, 8 a.m. to 3 p.m., there will be no notifications.
1: Meta has also agreed to apply better safeguards on age-restricted material. The $17 billion payout represents 3 to 4 months of profits for Meta. Ontario's premier today says he wants Canada and the U.S. to return to the bargaining table and hammer out a trade deal. As Sean Jeffords tells us, Doug Ford has turned down the temperature on his war of words with President Donald Trump.
5: I thought it'd be best to simmer down.
6: Doug Ford on his war of words with Donald Trump. Ontario's premier traded insults with the U.S. president on Monday. During a run of interviews with U.S. media, he dialed back the rhetoric. And in front of reporters in Vaughan today, he says he doesn't want to further escalate the trade war.
5: Let's get back to the table.
6: The White House's official account on social media site X posted a picture of a bald eagle standing on top of a Canada goose, and a post saying Trump is ending Canada's quote-unquote free ride. For his part, Ford says he doesn't regret his remarks from earlier this week when he called the U.S. president a bully and a loser.
5: He doesn't give two hoots, so I'll fight him right to the end.
6: Ford called on negotiators from both the U.S. and Canada to return to the table. He says he still thinks hammering out a trade deal is possible.
5: That's our ultimate goal, is to have a fair deal for both countries.
6: Ford says Trump needs to get a deal done before the U.S. midterms in November. Sean Jeffords, CBC News, Toronto.
1: The growing trade dispute with the U.S. comes just two months before Albertans vote in a referendum to determine if they want to hold another referendum on separating from the rest of Canada.
7: Elections and referenda are divisive, and now is the time for Canadians to unite.
1: Thomas Lukasik leads pro-unity group Forever Canadian. He says there's been a surge of interest in his group since trade talks with the U.S. failed.
7: I'm finding that the outpour of support for Forever Canadian is rising every time we see these existential threats to our sovereignty, particularly from the United States.
1: Meanwhile, pro-separation groups say they see an opportunity in the trade war, saying it's more evidence that Canada as a nation doesn't work. Repeatedly, opinion polls have shown the separatists fall well short of majority support. And that's the CBC News from Vancouver. Now the BC weather. On the north coast, showers this afternoon, highs to 22 inland. For the Peace region, risk of thunderstorms high, hazy in 29 is the high. For the central interior, also risk of thunderstorms, hazy in 29. For the Kootenays, a mix of sun and cloud with a risk of thunder, hazy in 32. For the Okanagan, risk of

0: Thunderstorm again, smoky, and 33 degrees. And for the south coast, a mix of sun and cloud, highs up to 25 degrees inland.
1: Hey, a heads up that there's some strong language in this episode. This summer, Alberta Premier Danielle Smith was at the Calgary Stampede when she made an announcement.
2: Meta has announced plans to build its first Canadian data center in Alberta, representing an investment of more than $13 billion in our province. This is, yeah!
1: Meta, the parent company of Facebook, Instagram, WhatsApp, wants to expand Meta AI, its tool that can answer questions and generate images and videos. To do that, it needs data centers, including a massive one that it's building on some industrial land in Sturgeon County, north of Edmonton.
3: Please, and folks, the yelling doesn't help anybody in the audience, doesn't let us get to more questions.
4: Thank you.
1: And at a heated town hall just days ago in Sturgeon County, the government got an earful, including over environmental issues.
5: Why does this have to be out in the middle of nature?
6: And what about the wildlife that you are going to be harming and killing animals?
7: No cumulative air or water assessment has ever been completed for AI data centers in Alberta.
5: What would actually have to go wrong in terms of noise, water, and in electricity for your government to say that the project is no longer in Alberta's public interest?
1: You heard them mention water. It's worth singling out because you might have heard how thirsty these massive facilities can be in order to cool their servers. Nate Glubish, Alberta's Minister of Technology, tried to reassure the crowd.
8: Nobody gets access to water unless they can secure a water license in alignment with our legislation. Municipalities, homeowners, agriculture, all of the folks who use water in this community today, they will always come first ahead of a data center, no matter what.
1: And when it comes to water use at the data center being built in Alberta, a Meta official says they have a plan.
9: We're proud to minimize water use in our data centers by design from the start. We use water as efficiently as possible in our operations. For this data center, we plan to use a water-efficient, closed-loop liquid cooling system, which uses dry cooling for the rest of the data center.
1: Okay, so those are a lot of technical terms. I'm Anand Ram. You're listening to What on Earth, where we bring you a world of climate solutions. Today on the show, we're going to do our best to help you understand the energy and water impact of data centers meant for AI, answering, what on earth is closed-loop liquid cooling? And what does dry cooling mean? And how is all this going to help when more and more AI data centers are being built and climate change is making water more precious than ever? Producer Vivian Luck is here to kick things off for us.
0: Let's get one thing clear first. Data centers are not new in Canada. They've been around for the last 20 years or so. What is new, though, is that the current wave of AI data centers being built or being proposed in this country are much bigger than what's come before. And I'm not talking about the size of the building. I'm talking about the amount of electricity being used.
10: If you see historically, the average capacity of a data center would be around maybe, let's say, 20 megawatt hours capacity, and the new ones tend to have more than 100 or 200 megawatt hours.
0: That's Alexander Carlo. He's a postdoctoral researcher at York University. He and a colleague recently found that while there are currently only 5 hyperscale data centers in Canada, 96 more have been announced or are under construction. Most of these facilities are going to be in Alberta.
10: Well, there we see that a lot of these data centers are then connected or at least are proposed to be connected to natural gas, which has a bit more pollution than if you go for, let's say, hydro in Quebec or Toronto.
0: So energy use and fossil fuel emissions is one concern. Consider, for example, the data center that Meta is building in Sturgeon County. It has a maximum capacity of 1 gigawatt.
10: So historically, a hyperscale data center would be any data center that has more than 50 megawatt hours of capacity, and 1 gigawatt implies 1,000 megawatt hours.
0: For comparison, the city of Edmonton uses about 1.4 gigawatts. But AI data centers don't only use a vast amount of electricity. They also use a lot of water. Inside an AI data center are rows upon rows and racks upon racks of computer servers. The hardware gets super hot and needs to be cooled down, usually by running a water-based solution through pipes that go through

0: the server racks. This is known as a closed-loop cooling system.
1: It's a mixture of glycol and water, and that fills the tubes, and then those go close to the chips to remove the heat, and then they go outside the building to a cooling system.
0: That's Marina Frere Gormley. She's an associate professor of mechanical engineering, also at York University. And she says closed-loop cooling works like the HVAC system in your home or in your car. At a data center, the loop gets filled once with a water mixture. Then the liquid moves round and round the loop, carrying away heat from the servers. But somewhere along the way, that heat needs to leave the building. Typically, it will be through evaporative cooling.
1: So if you've ever seen a cooling tower, similar to what's in The Simpsons, for example, with a large plume, that process is relying on evaporative cooling.
0: If you didn't get that pop culture reference, Marina is referring to the nuclear power plant where Homer Simpson works. Simply put, whether it's at a power plant or at a data center, heated water enters a cooling tower and gets evaporated so the water cools down. Whatever water is left goes back into the closed loop and the cycle repeats. But because a lot of water vaporizes in this process, you have to keep adding more. Meta, though, says they have no plans to use evaporative cooling in Alberta. Instead, they're going to combine their closed-loop cooling system with something called dry cooling. It's also called free cooling. And this method involves exposing the heated fluid that's passing through the loop to outside air.
1: So as long as there's a sufficient difference between the outdoor temperature and the cooling fluid that's left the facility, we can still rely on our HVAC system to release the heat. If you design the cooling system for a large facility like this using dry cooling versus evaporative cooling, it should be significantly less water.
0: So in principle, all the water used for cooling stays within the closed loop. No water is evaporated, no water is lost. But
1: one of the challenges with the data centers, because they're private companies, there aren't a lot of data available publicly for analyzing how much water they're using.
0: So not only is it unclear, to Marina at least, about just how much water dry cooling saves versus evaporative cooling, she also says dry cooling may not work all the time.
1: So on those really hot days, they essentially need additional sources of cooling. So this might be a chiller system, and then that relies on more electricity. So when we think of cooling, it's not just the water, it's also the energy use.
0: Neither Marina nor Alexander are making a judgment call on data centers. They are, however, encouraging people to think about the costs and benefits.
2: It is important that once these data centers are here, especially in a world now where digital infrastructure is very important, what are the externalities on the surrounding population? So on the one hand, they might use a lot of electricity, but there's also a lot of claims that these data centers provide jobs.
0: For What on Earth, I'm Vivian Luck.
3: Thanks, Vivian. Well, Mashika Allgood has crunched some numbers, and she isn't convinced the benefits outweigh the costs to the environment and climate.
4: So this is why I'm skeptical of the AI for good and this AI for sustainability and how it can help us going forward. Because if we really wanted it to help us, then we wouldn't let it kill us first.
3: Mashika is a lawyer turned AI ethicist and founder of Ally Consulting in California. Her firm has looked at the amount of water used in 2025 at U.S. data centers operated by companies such as Google, Microsoft, and Meta. Mashika, welcome to What on Earth.
4: Hello. Thank you for having me.
3: So Meta says that their closed-loop cooling system at the Sturgeon County Data Center requires, quote, no operational water, and that the water on site is limited to domestic use, fire protection, and equipment maintenance.
5: To put that into perspective, our annual water use is actually less than a typical Alberta golf course.
3: So that's Gary DeMasi, the Vice President of Data Center Development and Strategy at Meta. Mashika, based on what you know about other data centers, what do you make of this claim?
4: It's misleading. So there's planned water use and actual water use, right? So all of these facilities have backup evaporative cooling systems that they never really talk about because it's not the primary system. And so that's a fair amount of water usage and just doesn't really get discussed because it's not intended. I really hate the golf course analogy, Because the thing about watering a golf course is that that water flows through the ground and then back into the water table, right? The same as if, you know, it was agriculture or if it was a housing complex. But data centers evaporate 80% of the water that they use. Golf courses don't do that.
3: A Meta spokesperson told us that they don't share specific estimates of water use before a data center site is completed. So based on your analysis of water consumption at different data centers across the U.S., can you help us understand how much water this Alberta facility might use for cooling?
4: So Google puts out like facility level cooling in the back of its ESG or sustainability reports. So we looked at Dorchester County, which is Berkeley in South Carolina. They have 8 facilities right now, 435 megawatts generally. And over the last 3 years, in 2023, they utilized 321 billion liters of water, of which they evaporated nearly 3 billion liters. 2024, very similar numbers. 2025, 374 billion. So lots and lots of water. So that's 435 megawatts. So what's the size of the Alberta?
3: Said to be 1 gigawatt.
4: Oh. Well, then. So the issue is the primary cooling is not intended to use large volumes of water, but the evaporative cooling is always on standby. Whenever the evaporative cooling comes on, it's at the hottest, most intense times when, like, the grid is stressed, electricity prices are high, it's too hot for any kind of air, either economizer or free cooling, dry cooling systems. So they come on at peak heat times and they run through that period. And so they're very intense in their water use when they use that water. It could be a couple million gallons every day that they run on these really, really intense days.
3: To be clear, when we're talking about water, what kind of water are we talking about? Is it drinking water?
4: Yes, it is drinking water because these systems are very fragile, right? Like they're very delicate computing equipment that you even use in the cooling systems, right? And so you can't really have hard water, water with solids, particulate matter, things of that nature. So they use drinking water and then they have to treat the drinking water when it comes into the facility.
3: But again, Meta says it has no plans to use evaporative cooling systems at this site, only dry cooling. And to remind our listeners, that's when the sealed pipes that are carrying the water mixture get exposed to outside air. That outside air cools the liquid, and then it's supposed to recirculate through this closed loop. Mashika, what's your understanding, firstly, of how well a system like this actually minimizes water waste?
4: So we have not had a full dry cool system implemented in the U.S. to my knowledge. What we've had is this closed loop of liquid that just circulates, pulls heat, gets cooled, pulls heat, gets cooled. That's the closed loop within the facility, but there's a second loop that goes through the roof for the heat exchange. And that loop is either cooled by chillers, which is electricity based, or evaporative cooling, which is the cooling towers. And that is where the vast majority of the water in our data centers is getting consumed is through the evaporative cooling process. I think the key words we should focus on is a lot of times they say more efficient.
5: We're proud to minimize water use in our data centers by design from the start. We use water as efficiently as possible in our operations.
4: But they don't say what it's more efficient than. Like how much water were you using before and how much water are you saving with this technology now? That is not a metric that we've ever been provided.
3: So presuming that things work as intended, we're still relying on the weather a little bit. Premier Smith says that Alberta's colder weather makes it an ideal place for data centers to use that dry cooling method. July temperatures in Sturgeon County are usually in the low to mid 20 degrees Celsius. Is that cool enough to meet the needs of these hyperscale data centers without needing to draw more water?
4: So our general understanding of dry cooling or using external air in order to like replace condensers, those need to operate at least 21 Celsius. So they can't operate above 21 Celsius. So if you've had a run of days that have been over 23, 24 C, then you're not using your free cooling. And then the question is, well, what is your backup? Because if it's evaporative cooling, those 3, 4, 5 days in a row could have cost your aquifer, you know, millions or billions of liters of water.
3: So Meta also says it's going to invest in upgrading local water infrastructure, among other things. Why is that needed if this data center is supposedly not going to use a lot of local water?
4: And there's the rub. Tell me you're going to use my water without telling me you're going to use my water is essentially what that means to me. Because even if it works as planned, you're reliant on the environment to stay at a certain temperature for that to work. And this summer is very clear. Last summer was very clear that the environment is working against us. So as we continue to have hotter and hotter days, then those are less and less days that you can use as a really cool system that's built on an environment that existed, you know, 20 years ago and not our rapidly heating environment.
3: And what's leading, of course, to all that uncertainty is the greenhouse gas emissions that we're all sort of pumping out. And we haven't talked about energy use yet. The Meta data center in Alberta will rely on power generated by natural gas. So what are your thoughts on that for in terms of greenhouse gas emissions and water use? Because those power plants use water too.
4: It's a double-edged sword. Like, we're losing on both sides. Like, honestly, we're amping up technology that warms the environment. And in the midst of that, that technology also sucks up all of the water in the ground. I cannot express how irresponsible that 1-2 punch is. People have a lot of hopes and dreams for what this technology will ultimately become. But if there is no water left, once it becomes that, then it's not beneficial to any of us. The trade-off is just too stark.
3: And you're getting it. There's a lot of fervor. And that's why they're calling it the AI boom. And assuming that it's going to continue and that more and more hyperscale data centers will be proposed or built, is there a way we can get to more sustainable cooling technologies? Do you know of any that you could talk about?
4: So here's the thing. Like, there are a lot of people building really good small-scale efforts that could, over time, scale into something responsible. But the fervor and the business economics around the scaling of AI are not allowing us the space and the time to allow those innovations to grow and scale so that we can implement them as we build. So essentially, in 3 to 5 years, none of this may be an issue. We may have the exact technology that we need. But are we going to stop building for 3 to 5 years to get there? The AI fervor says no. So we're going to continue to build technology that we know is harmful to the planet, to people, to animals, to basically anything that lives and breathes in the interim, because the business and the fervor indicates that it's necessary. But we won't wait for the actual technology to make it work better and more sustainable, which is really, if we wanted AI to save the world, that's how you build it.

0: Now, the companies involved, of course, they are taking on this message of wanting to safeguard water. Meta says that it's going to work towards being water positive by 2030 by giving back more water than it's used. Microsoft, 2 years ago, pledged every new data center would be chip-level closed-loop cooling. And Google's chief sustainability officer says they're considering using seawater or reclaimed wastewater to cool their data centers. What's your take on the plausibility of these technocratic solutions, or is it any better for the environment, or do you think that we'll get to that point where, in fact, these promises will become reality?
1: So I just want to level set that they've been building these facilities for at least the last 7 or 8 years. Where's the proof? What can we see as, you know, things that they've done to move in this direction? They won't even tell us how much water they're using. So how can we properly gauge, you know, their progress?
0: And is this part of advice that people in Sturgeon County or anywhere that a data center is moving in next door, is this part of what you think they should be asking?
1: I think it's part of what should be required. So Ally Consulting put out a questions to ask when your city is building a data center toolkit last year.

0: It has a variety of different questions around air quality, water, noise pollution, electricity, that are, specific questions that you can ask to get at the heart of, are you going to do what you said you're going to do? And have you put the policies and procedures in place, or has our government leaders put the policies and procedures in place to ensure that these companies will do what they say they will do? And so they can say what they want in marketing speech, but are they willing to put their money where their mouth is and actually sign agreements that are based on the things that they say they will do, that they can be held accountable for?
1: This seems like a David and Goliath situation, what you're doing. Mashika, how does it feel to be holding data centers to account?
0: Some days it's great. Some days it's overwhelming. But I will say the one thing that we've learned in the US is that the reason a lot of this happened is because people just weren't aware. And it's very hard to assume that a large corporation whose entire ethos is, to do good, don't be evil, connecting the world, like that's their entire ethos. It's really hard to see them in a light outside of that positivity. But enough of us live near these facilities now. Enough of us have heard the marketing at the beginning and then been slapped with the reality at the end, to where it's become pretty clear within the US that you cannot listen to what is said. You have to look at what is written. And so in the US, I believe this in 2026, more data centers were stopped or canceled than all of 2025. And that's the first half of 2026. A full 50% of the data centers that were supposed to be built out this year are not and will not be built out. We've got 180, I believe, local moratoriums on data center builds. The state of New York just passed a moratorium. The state of Texas, which was one of the fastest growing data center markets in the country, is not very well known for its concern about environment or public health, and is very well known for being the oil and gas center of the United States. They just passed not a moratorium, but a do not build until we get more study and research done on data centers. And their main concern is grid stability. Like, this is the oil breadbasket of the US, and they're worried about what data centers will do to their grid. So I think we've gotten past the point of just assuming these things will work well and that the marketing is reality. And what we're looking for now is studies. So these moratoriums are don't build until you do a study and figure out what policies, rules, and procedures we need to put in place in order to protect the populace in terms of our air quality, water, noise, electricity bills, water bills, all of those kinds of things. So you guys are getting the hard sell. We're past the hard sell in the States, and it's no longer working.
1: Mashika, all good. Thank you so much for taking us through this.
0: Thank you for having.
1: So, as you've heard, Meta says it has, quote, no plans to incorporate evaporative cooling systems into our Sturgeon data center site. But you also heard Mashika express doubt about that claim. So, we asked Meta whether any of their existing data centers use only dry cooling. Here's what a spokesperson told us. Quote, each of our data centers are unique, and a number of considerations like elevation, humidity, and other climate and site-specific factors are used when determining design decisions at each site. It is simply not true that water usage at sites in vastly different climates are predictive of our Sturgeon site, end quote. We also wanted to know if there are any signed agreements about how much water this new data center can use. Meta told us to ask Sturgeon County, so we did. A spokesperson with Sturgeon County told us that they do not disclose specifics of water agreements with individual customers. However, they said Meta will be charged the same rate as other industries, and that water connections to industry are metered. The spokesperson also told us that any limits on water use will consider the customer's water demand, the available capacity of the system to provide it, and water allocation. And if limits are exceeded, Sturgeon County has the ability and authority to restrict water flow. We'll continue to cover the environmental costs of the AI boom.

0: here on What on Earth, and you're always welcome to send your thoughts. The email is earth@cbc.ca. Stay with us. We'll be right back.
1: Good afternoon. Here are your headlines from the CBC Vancouver newsroom. I'm Renee Lucas. Courtney Comox's MLA Brennan Day says he's leaving the BC Conservative Caucus to sit as an independent Conservative. He says he's lost confidence in the judgment, conduct and ethical standards of leader Carrie Lynn Finley and those she surrounds herself with. Richmond Bridgeport MLA Teresa Watt announced her departure this morning. Day is the fifth Conservative MLA to leave the party this month. All cited Finley's leadership as the reason. Police in Delta are looking for the public's help following a suspicious death this morning. They say around 6:10, a woman's body was discovered in relation to a fire in a field in the 6400 block of River Road. Investigators would like to hear from anyone with information or dash cam footage of the area from the early hours of this morning. And Vancouver police say a man has been sentenced for indignity to human remains related to a 2023 homicide investigation. The remains of 34-year-old Jeff Gianti were discovered in relation to a suspicious fire on the downtown east side. 43-year-old Dustin Gastel will serve 3 years consecutively to an unrelated conviction he's already jailed on. Now the forecast for Metro Vancouver and the South Coast, sunny but hazy with temperatures up to 24 inland today, 27 with the Humidex. Tonight, increasing cloudiness with a chance of isolated showers, low near 16. 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
0: The hoary bat, the eastern red bat, and the silver-haired bat are all embarking on their migration south. But that long journey is not without risk. I'm Anand Ram, and all summer we're bringing you episodes that are worth another listen. We first brought you this gory story of bats versus wind energy last September.
2: Hi, Laura.
3: Hey, Molly.
2: So how do you feel about bats?
3: I do not like bats. I had one fly into my house down a chimney once, and it took a neighbor and quite a long time to get it out of there. Why do you ask?
2: Well, you know, it's fall, Halloween is approaching, and I think it's a good time to have a story about bats on the show.
3: Okay, but is it a spooky story?
2: I mean, it is if you're a migratory bat. If you're a bat, then this is a gruesome story. I want to introduce you to our main character, our Batwoman, you could say. When I interviewed her, Corey was wearing a necklace with a bat pendant and a t-shirt that kind of says it all.
4: They got a beautiful hoary bat on the front, and it says, here for a good time. And then you turn around, and it's got a wind turbine on the back, and it says, not for a long time.
2: This is an inside joke for people like Corey, a scientist who studies bats. Bats actually live for decades, but when they encounter wind turbines on their travels, it often doesn't end well.
3: Okay, you got me hooked. Before we go on, though, I'm Laura Lynch.
2: I'm producer Molly Siegel.
3: And this is What on Earth, where we bring you a world of climate solutions.
2: Today, what happens when two climate solutions clash? I'm taking you on a journey to find out why wind turbines are deadly to some bats. And we'll meet the people who are fighting for a better balance for these tiny critters and the wind energy industry.
3: Okay, take it away, Molly.
4: We just put it out in the open, which is where we will get the best recordings and be able to tell the species apart. But I have
2: Corey Lawson is working on bat hours, she tells me. After doing field work until pretty late at night, she isn't ready to meet until 11 a.m.
4: Yep, that's her. Hey. Okay, we're just about to walk in. We're just troubled.
2: Corey greets the first of her bat crew to arrive. It's early July, and we're at a trailhead in a provincial park near Squamish, about an hour's drive north of Vancouver, because Corey wants to find out if this is part of the route migratory bats travel in the fall.
4: So we're actually just walking through this forest to check out a site that was recommended to us that might be good for recording bats that would be flying through this Cheekamas watershed during the migration period, which really could
2: start. There are three migratory bat species in Canada: the hoary bat, eastern red bat, and silver-haired bat. If they make their way here, the researchers figure the edge of a lake would be a good place for a traveler to take a break. A rest stop with water, food, and even a place to sleep. Or roost, if you're a bat.
4: Mostly everything out in front of the mic.
2: And Corey wants to set up a special recorder

0: to eavesdrop on that.
1: As a bat flies out there in the open above the water, it's echolocating, and the ultrasound travels from the bat's mouth into the microphone.
0: We all wade into the water in our rubber boots. It's thick with lily pads.
1: Whoa, yuck. Oh, I still got wet. We can do that in the field. So why don't we go start setting up?
2: Okay.
1: And then we'll just put the detector in at the last minute.
0: They found this muddy section near the shore to start installing a stand for the recording unit. And beside it, a very tall pole with a special microphone affixed to the top. And a solar panel to power it all.
1: And the solar is really nice in the winter.
0: It'll be here for months. Okay, by now, you might be wondering, what does all of this have to do with wind turbines? To answer that question, let's go back to Corey's early bat days. It was the outset of the 2000s, and she was studying the critters at the University of Calgary. One day, her lab supervisor, Robert Barclay, got a phone call.
3: Really from TransAlta. At that time, they had some of the earliest wind turbines had been put up in southwestern Alberta, and they were finding dead bats. So there's this panic. And they asked if there's some way that we could help them figure out what was going on.
0: So the lab traveled to Pincher Creek to investigate.
3: I don't think we had any sense of how big the problem would get at that time.
0: It's easy to take wind farms for granted as part of the energy landscape across Canada today. But back then, this was very new. So the Bat Lab got to work. They put up recorders to find out more about which bats were flying there and at what times of day. And they methodically counted dead bats.
4: Do you remember the first time you saw a dead bat at this site?
3: I do, yeah, because it looked like a banana peel, a black banana peel.
4: Yeah.
3: Seeing the dead bats is really hard because these are long-lived mammals that can't withstand these high fatality rates. And you had this gut feeling like, this is going to be a problem for these species.
0: And then there was the question of why this was happening. Why didn't the bats know to stay away from those spinning blades?
3: You know, maybe this particular bat's been flying the same migratory route for 25 years. And all of a sudden, well, what's this? This didn't used to be here. And then I'm going to check it out.
0: Or maybe their echolocation was bouncing in strange ways that obscured the exact location of the turbines.
3: But in the meantime, boom, from out of nowhere, this blade hits them.
0: Mysteriously, some of the dead bats they found had no apparent injuries. Those ones were dying from the pressure change near the turbine, barotrauma, which damaged their internal organs, kind of like what can happen to scuba divers resurfacing too quickly. In Alberta, the bat fatalities were happening during the fall migration, just a 6-week period. And migration is also the time when some of the bats are looking for love. So maybe they were mistaking a wind turbine for an old-growth tree where they also look for mates.
3: Find the tall tree, get the girl. So that is one of the hypotheses, is that they are actually being attracted in the fall because that is when they're mating.
0: What starts as a rom-com ends as a slasher film.
3: Okay, we think we understand the problem now. What are we going to do about it? And how are we going to make sure that from now on we can try to kill less bats?
0: With more wind projects being built in the province, the Bat Lab started drumming up solutions the industry could use. Maybe wind turbine blades didn't need to be turning all the time. Bats don't fly when the wind speed is too strong.
3: Wait till the winds got quite strong before you let the turbines turn on, then you would not kill nearly as many bats.
0: Another solution, completely pause turbines during peak migration times. Research in Alberta showed that those seasonal overnight stoppages would decrease profits by less than 2%. In 2013, the Alberta government published its first guidelines for wind energy projects and migratory bats, incorporating the Bat Lab's suggestions. And a directive for wind energy and wildlife followed in early 2017. It limited the number of bat deaths allowed at any given wind turbine. And

0: how Corey helped create the rules. She thinks they came too late and did not go far enough. And that's because researchers didn't know a lot about bat populations. And to this day, there's still so much they're discovering about those numbers and the migratory routes. But the picture that's emerging isn't a good one.
1: So that's where we've been stuck in this almost hamster wheel, honestly, for 15 to 20 years. Like, is in this, because we very quickly, as a community, actually bat community, figured out a lot of things that could be done to reduce the mortality. And if they had been required back then, we would not be in the pickle we are now.
0: The pickle she's talking about is the fact that all three migratory bat species have been assessed as endangered by Canada's Committee on the Status of Endangered Wildlife. But I need to acknowledge something here. There are plenty of people who won't get the fuss over these creatures at all. Because let's face it, they have a bad reputation, from carrying disease to their association with all things spooky and creepy. But there are some folks who know their value firsthand. Pincher Creek is nestled in the southwest corner of Alberta, right next to the eastern slopes of the Canadian Rockies. So it's a scenic place, and also a windy one. I've traveled here because this is the area where Canada's first ever wind farm was built, the one that launched Corey's own battle to regulate wind energy. This place is the heart of a live debate in Alberta about wind energy, with some similar themes to the past. Just south of this place, near Waterton Lakes National Park, is where you'll find the Palmer Family Ranch.
2: I don't think I was pushing the brake. We're gonna head out to the spring, what we call the spring.
0: This is Julia Palmer. We hop in a quad and drive to a wetland on the property.
2: Riparian habitat, it's a really incredible area. Kind of stretches about 8 ponds. This is where the heron rookery is. This is where there's eagle nesting sites and osprey sites and ducks.
0: She calls this area a migratory superhighway. When the energy company TransAlta proposed a new wind energy project called Riplinger, she fought against it.
2: The transmission line for the power project would have run along the top of that hill, so we would see it like it was just on the other side of that tree line at the top.
0: A project she worries would have disrupted the sensitive ecosystems, not just for birds and local critters, but also for bats. In 2024, the Alberta government changed the rules around wind energy projects to protect what it calls, quote, pristine viewscapes. And with that, the Riplinger project was scrapped. And Julia was relieved for the bats.
2: I kind of joked about feeling like I have a dialogue with the bats. Of course, I don't really have a dialogue with the bats, but I feel like I have to be their voice. And I feel like no matter how hard I yell, no one listens. And that, I'm going to get emotional about it, but that's what's frustrating.
0: Julia didn't always obsess over the bats, though. They were just there in the background.
2: Periodically growing up, we'd see bats, and we were kind of ambivalent. I had no appreciation for what bats were doing on the landscape.
0: But now, managing the ranch, her ambivalence has turned into awe.
2: They're these little tiny superpowers. Like, they're crazy what they get done, and they're so small.
0: In fact, the Palmer Ranch isn't just a stop for migrating bats passing through. It's one that resident bats have made their permanent home.
2: It's a red barn with an old-style loft in the top. But we'll go upstairs in the loft. Just watch the steps. They're kind of old and narrow.
3: Where are the bats?
2: The bats are just in between these grooves, and I don't see if we can see them. So shining the light on the between the board. There's a bunch right there.
4: Oh my gosh, they're so little.
2: Yeah.
0: This is just one of the many bat roosts on the ranch. And she welcomes them here and works with a local conservation group to keep them and count them because she knows what an important role these creatures play on the land. Bats are natural pest control, and each species, whether it migrates or not, eats different insects, which for farmers is a big help.
2: There's about 250, 300 heifers. Our operation doesn't use any pesticides or chemicals. I cannot imagine what the insect population would have been if there hadn't been this population of bats.
0: Which is good

0: infant mortality increased by nearly 8%. The implication is big. If we have fewer bats, we use more pesticides, and it has a toll on human health. Wildlife Conservation Society's Corey Lawson.
1: So this is the first piece of evidence where we've been able to point and say, see, we told you, bats are important for your health. And it's through this pest control services that bats are important for the healthy ecosystems, the economy, but directly human health as well.
0: The link between these things is correlation, not causation. It's not a definitive link, but because of the scope of the data and the strength of the relationship, the findings are hard to ignore for scientists in the field. The die-offs in the paper were not caused by wind turbines, but by another threat, a deadly fungus called white nose syndrome. But the paper names habitat loss, climate change, and wind energy all as threats to bat populations. Corey says things are very dire for migratory bat species in Canada. For example, a 2017 paper published in Biological Conservation suggests the hoary bat could see between 50% and 90% of its population lost within 50 years, risking extinction within a century because of wind turbines.
1: We are not talking about if these migratory bats go extinct. We are just talking about when. Our migratory bats are assessed as endangered, and the federal government is actually asking the bat community, so what's an allowable take? Like, how many bats can we let these turbines kill and still be okay?
0: The industry understands there's a problem.
2: We know that there is an issue with migratory bats and with resident bats.
0: This is Sarah Palmer with Potentia Renewables. It operates wind energy projects in Alberta, Saskatchewan, Ontario, and Nova Scotia, as well as some places in the United States. And by the way, she's not related to Julia Palmer.
2: What we can do as part of the solution to this is work with the regulators and the scientists to help reduce the impact. And part of that process is making sure that whatever we put in place is actually manageable by the industry itself.
3: It's a business, you know, with projects. It doesn't matter what sector you're in. They're for profit, right? They're to build and grow a company's portfolio. My name is Andy Edeburn. I am a professional biologist. I've been working in the environmental industry consulting for 25 years now.
0: Andy is the vice president of Masqua Environmental Consulting in Calgary.
3: Our role as, you know, environmental consultants, as regulated professionals, is to say from an environmental perspective, this is not good.
0: As I mentioned earlier, there are rules about wind energy development. This is something that Andy helps energy companies navigate. His company looks at a proposed area, puts up equipment to monitor it for species, including bats. He can then flag which proposed wind turbines are likely to cause a problem.
3: That's the one that's going to have mortalities based on the numbers, based on what we've seen. And the regulator may look at this in its entirety and go, we're not going to approve that turbine.
0: In a present and future shaped by climate change, how do you balance the value of an ecosystem and biodiversity and the growing appetite for renewable energy? Once a turbine goes up, different provinces have different rules about what happens next. In Alberta, if a turbine kills more than 4 to 8 bats per year, a company has to do something about that, like shutting the turbine down at certain times to accommodate the migrating bats. When it's not spinning, that means there's no energy being produced, and for companies, that's lost profit. It can all get a bit technical, but there's one guy who people keep telling me I need to talk to. So I stop by Western Ecosystems Technology, Inc., or WEST, in Calgary, to meet him. He believes there's a technology that can help reduce bat deaths and save companies money.
4: We're seeing lots of fatality occurring at turbines.
0: This is Kent Russell. He's a senior wildlife biologist and project manager at WEST. Something called curtailment is his thing. Curtailment is when you pause the wind turbine. And Kent is so prepared for our meeting.
4: Basic unit that collects.
0: He has props like recorders and cameras that they bring into their field sites.
4: On the x-axis.
0: And he has slides with graphs.

0: posts and images and videos.
1: The most obvious and widespread is what we call blanket curtailment, shutting down the turbines at night.
0: But you might be surprised to know that bats aren't flying around at all hours of the night. It's a point most people I talk to seem to agree on, that blanket curtailment is inefficient because a company is losing more money than it needs to. And that's where something called smart curtailment comes in. There are different types of smart curtailment, but one of them is acoustic activated. A bat detector essentially hears the bats, then automatically shuts down the turbine. And then there's also the stuff that Kent works on.
1: I do have a short video that I can show you.
2: Bat mortality is a growing concern at wind energy projects. That's where optimized smart curtailment...
0: The video Kent is playing me is about West's own proprietary form of smart curtailment technology.
2: It's based on site-specific data.
0: The company gathers data at a specific site, things like weather, bat activity, for an entire year. Then they curate models that predict the best times to shut down a wind turbine.
1: Ultimately, it'll be a single set of rules that would get programmed into the turbine so that the turbines turn on and off through the night as the schedule prescribes.
0: Ken tells me that a forthcoming study of West technology shows it could potentially cut profit losses by about half during those windows of curtailment. But here's the cool thing about all types of smart curtailment technology. The bat experts seem to like it, and industry also seems to like it. So what's the problem? Sarah Palmer of Potentia Renewables.
3: What industries looking for with the new technologies is for provinces to accept these new type of technologies as an option instead of blanket curtailment. Because while blanket curtailment works for something that can't control, say it's an older turbine or it's a small wind farm, for the larger sites that have the technology in place, it can significantly reduce the impact of bats as well as reduce the economic impacts to the facilities.
0: The research that's out there about the efficacy of smart curtailment is from the U.S., and Canadian regulators want to make sure the solution will actually reduce the bat fatalities at a specific turbine. It's provincially regulated, so you guessed it, different rules apply.
1: Yeah, it's different across the board. Alberta's had theirs in place the longest, but most jurisdictions in Canada have some form of rules for either a bat threshold or a minimum curtailment level, or their policies are currently in review at the moment.
0: He says Saskatchewan has a similar threshold to Alberta, whereas Ontario has set its threshold at 10 bats per turbine per year. They're all numbers, though, that biologist Corey Lawson thinks are too high.
4: There's just so many more turbines now as well that if you go by a certain number, like 4 to 8 bats per turbine, that was okay when we only had X number of turbines. But now that we have like 10X number of turbines, that's too many bats. Just even setting these thresholds has not worked out well, honestly, because the big picture isn't being considered.
0: Bats encounter a lot of challenges on their migration route, and for a bat, it doesn't really matter if one wind project is in Canada and the next is in the U.S. If they're both on its migration path, the chances of it getting hit and dying are a lot bigger. Currently, the federal government is reviewing whether to add migratory bats to the Species at Risk Act. It could further change the rules for wind turbine operators. But at what cost for industry? Sarah Palmer.
3: Now we're at this cusp where all of a sudden we have these new endangered species and we have this process in the different provinces where each one is regulating things at their own pace. Our hope is that we can create something that really does balance that, the economic viability with species conservation.
0: But Sarah and Kent and Andy and Corey all agree smart curtailment is the best solution available right now.
5: Tad bit down. Yeah, just a tad bit. A little less. Yeah, that's good. Just off horizontal, just so that the water doesn't drain into the mic.
0: For Corey, each audio recorder that she and her team sets up helps paint a picture of where the three migratory bat species spend their time and don't.
6: Create some high-frequency noise in front of the microphone.
5: All right, now, just add bats.
0: Which could become vital.

0: information to help regulators and wind energy companies avoid the problem in the first place.
1: Step one, don't put wind turbine facilities on migratory routes for bats.
0: It's been 25 years since you were working in that lab that gets that call. So I guess I'm just curious, like on a personal level, what keeps you going?
2: Yeah. I mean, I can't give up, that's for sure. I always tell everybody I like to be the person kicking the ball, you know, and that's where I fit into the wind energy and bats issue right now, honestly, because it's not one of my active projects, but I keep kicking that ball. The hope that we can keep these bats from extinction is what keeps me going. And I know that we can, at least in the foreseeable future, then hopefully we can keep these bats alive long enough to advance technologies for renewable energy to the point that maybe we won't kill bats anymore.
3: Thanks to producer Molly Siegel and CBC's audio documentary unit for that story. It first aired in September of last year. And another of our favorite stories has you talking again. We recently shared an episode about the Buy It for Life movement and why so many household items just seem designed to fall apart. Maria Chambers wrote in to say, I renovated my kitchen 8 years ago and gave my daughter the original 25-year-old kitchen appliances. I purchased new appliances for the kitchen and laundry room. All five new items have failed. No issues with my old ones at my daughter's. Go figure. Julie Coles says, I bought a laundry basket almost 50 years ago. It was made of the same tough stuff my son's Ride'em toy was made from. Like other callers, my marriage didn't last, but my yellow laundry basket is still going strong. And Eva sent us a long list of items from the 80s and 90s that are still kicking, including her 1990s Dayton boots. She writes, made by hand in East Van, badass legends. They suffered a huge fire last year. They're going to rebuild, and in the meantime, they're at another East Van location. I hope they can survive the short-sighted consumer time we're in. Mine will outlive me for sure. Thanks to everyone who wrote in. You can always reach us about anything you hear on the show at earth@cbc.ca. 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You can also find and follow us wherever you get your podcasts. We're also on Sirius XM and the CBC Listen app. That's all for us this week. The show was put together by Vivian Luck, Rachel Sanders, Molly Siegel, Matthias Wolfson, and Catherine Rolfson. Special thanks this week to Marina Frere Gormley. I'm Anand Ram. Thank you for listening.
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6: Hi there, I'm Jason D'Souza. Coming up on a province-wide edition of On the Coast, are you trying to buy Canadian? How easy is it to do? And how affordable is it for people on a budget? We are going to hear from an agricultural economist coming up.
7: This is CBC News from Vancouver. Good afternoon, I'm Amelia John. Well, the BC Conservatives have lost another MLA, the second today and the fifth in the last couple of weeks. Courtney Cox MLA Brennan Day announced this afternoon that he is leaving the party. while Teresa Watt, who represents Richmond Bridgeport, left this morning. Troy Charles has the latest.
8: In his letter, Brennan Day says he can no longer support the current direction of the Conservative Party under leader Carrie Lynn Finley and will sit as an independent. His announcement comes hours after Teresa Watt said she will now sit as an independent in the Legislative Assembly.
9: This decision has not been made lightly.
8: In a resignation letter, Watt cites reporting from Post Media that Finley had tied Watt to the Chinese Communist Party in a leaked group chat message. Watt says those are unfounded accusations and it has caused real damage to her reputation.
9: Not only am I being allegedly accused of being CCP, it's about brushing the Chinese community in Richmond. And I can see the frustration, the concern, and the anger.
8: Watt and Day join Ian Payton, Peter Milibar, and Rosalind Byrd in leaving the BC Conservatives. On Monday, Payton and Milibar announced their intentions to form a new political party. Troy Charles, CBC News, Richmond.
7: The community of Chetwynd is shutting down its share shed after a rise in hazardous waste being dumped at the site. Matt Preprost has more.
10: Even medical human waste and one, unfortunately, deceased pet cat.
11: Chetwynd CAO Steve McLean describing just some of the things being dumped at the community's share shed. It's a problem, he says, has been getting worse over the years. And today, the district is closing the shed for good, citing public health and safety.
10: I think a lot of it's probably pretty innocent in nature. People think, well, it's kind of related to the dump, so I'll leave my garbage here and somebody will take it away from me.
11: McLean says it's often left to volunteers to clean up and haul away the mess on their own dime. He says the share shed has been valuable for residents during a downturn in forestry, but the district also can't afford to staff the site as the loss of a local mill cuts into tax revenue.
10: And we hate to lose it, but we're at the point we just don't have a choice, really.
11: McLean says residents can bring reusable items to the regional landfill just outside town, where a share shed there is staffed and monitored. Matt Preprost, CBC News, Fort St. John.
7: A new community health clinic in Victoria is opening this September. The Dr. Joe Haggart Community Health Center is the new permanent location for the organization Kool-Aid. It's known for its mobile medical outreach vans. Mary Chudley is the Director of Health and Support Services.
12: Everyone needs a doctor and a nurse and a team of healthcare providers. And a community health center is a place where not only can you access that kind of care, but you can also access the wraparound supports that you need to fill in the gaps. So
7: the new facility will also serve as a base for its mobile outreach vans, allowing doctors space to do paperwork and testing. One of the most picturesque sites in the province is changing. The Berg Glacier is retreating and no longer reaches Berg Lake in Mount Robson Provincial Park. Hannah Peterson reports.
13: It is sort of a very strong visual symbol of climate change.
14: Joseph Shea is an associate professor of geography at the University of Northern British Columbia in Prince George. This summer, he's been working on a field project on Mount Robson, the highest peak in the Canadian Rockies, situated near the Alberta border in central BC. He took a photo of the Berg Glacier and noticed the ice no longer reaches Berg Lake. The lake gets its name from the icebergs that fall from the glacier into the water.
13: You know, going forward, there'll be definitely a lot fewer icebergs.
14: Shea says he doesn't expect the separation between the glacier and the lake to decrease the lake's water level, but he says it highlights the fact that glaciers are shrinking faster than they've ever been.
13: The signal of climate change is so obvious up in the mountains.
14: Shea says he's helping to install snow and weather stations on Mount Robson to better monitor conditions. Hannah Peterson, CBC News, Prince George.
7: And that is the CBC News from Vancouver.
6: Amelia, thank you. Good afternoon. I'm Jason D'Souza in Victoria, and you are listening to a province-wide edition of On the Coast. Coming up in our first hour of the show, a landmark lawsuit accusing Meta of intentionally addicting and hurting kids has been settled. The company will pay out billions to U.S. states. We're going to hear from a child safety advocate. And buy Canadian. It's a sign of the era we're in. Patriotic purchasing is popular. Can we afford it, though? We're going to hear from an agricultural economist coming up. Great to have you alongside on this Wednesday afternoon. Ali Ptarga is also alongside, keeping her eye on all things traffic. Hello, Ali.
15: Hey, Jason. How's it going?
6: It is going fantastic. I know you have a province-wide look at all the things that are moving and shaking. Take us through what you're seeing right now.
15: Well, let's start in Coquitlam. Crews have just cleared a pair of stalls on highways there. The first is near the Lougheed and Maryhill, the Maryhill bypass. There was an eastbound stalled vehicle before it split to Highway 7 and Highway 7B, but that has now been cleared. And on Highway 1 in Coquitlam, the eastbound stall before exit 44 is clear as well. But staying on Highway 1, though, between Burnaby and Vancouver, there is a stalled semi that is now partially blocking the westbound Boundary Road on-ramp, and traffic is still able to get by. And in Surrey, on Highway 1 after the Portman Bridge, I see there is a reported stall eastbound around Robin Park, so no details on this last one yet. Our numbers are 236-330-2623. If you'd like to send us any tips on your drive this afternoon, I'll keep a steady eye on these roads for you.
6: All right, Allie, thank you. We'll take a look at the weather right now across BC. We'll start at the south coast, including Metro Vancouver, Victoria, and the Sunshine Coast. A mix of sun and cloud today. You're looking at a low tonight of 16 with a chance of showers. Cooler tomorrow as well. You're looking at highs to 19 degrees with a 30% chance of thunder showers as well. For the North Island, including Campbell River and Port Alberni, mainly sunny into the evening. Then you're looking at a 60% chance of showers with a low of 14 degrees overnight. Showers with a risk of thunderstorms as well tomorrow. For the southern interior, including Kelowna and Kamloops, first off, there is a yellow warning in place due to the degraded air quality. It's 33 degrees right now. There's a chance of thunder showers throughout the day into the evening. Tomorrow, a high of 27 degrees. That chance of thunder showers boosts to 40. And for the north, including Fort St. John, a mix of sun and cloud with a 40% chance of showers. Those thunderstorm risks hang around overnight into tomorrow. And tomorrow, you are looking at a high of 23 degrees. It's 7 minutes now past 4 o'clock. Well, no push notifications during school hours, stronger parental controls. Kids in the United States may soon see changes to the way Facebook and Instagram work after a landmark lawsuit against Meta settled earlier today. That lawsuit was brought by dozens of U.S. states, accused the company of knowingly addicting and harming kids. U.S. prosecutors say it's a win, but one child safety advocate here in Canada says there is more work to be done. Jacques Marcoux is the director of research for the Canadian Center for Child Protection, and he joins us now. Hi, good afternoon.
16: Hi there. Thank you for having me.
6: Thank you for making the time. And first off, your general reaction to this settlement today.
16: Yeah, so, I mean, I've been in this space long enough to be generally skeptical of promises and commitments made by social media companies. I think there's a long track record of commitments that are made, and then we look back and we realize not much has changed. But that being said, this is one of the few settlements that I've seen where, in addition to a fine, there's also quite a long list of actual requirements being imposed onto the platform in terms of design changes and some of these really get at some of the core things that are problematic with kids. But as always, it's more complex than what it seems, and the devil is always in the details.
6: Well, speaking of details, I alluded to a few of those changes that you mentioned just now, those no push notification during school hours, stronger parental controls. What else are you seeing? And ultimately, Jacques, what kind of difference do you think it will make?
16: Yeah, so some of the additional ones are things like you can eliminate your feed from being algorithmically determined by the platform itself. So you might see friends and family like the olden days of Facebook and the social media. The ability to remove autoplay on your feed so that you're not endlessly scrolling and being recommended new content. A bunch of other things related to content restrictions and changes to how individuals can connect online, which kind of goes towards, you know, protecting kids from, say, online predators. So there's a lot of these things, but the thing to know is that a lot of them require parental intervention. So some of these lean heavily on parents still being directly involved in using parental controls. And we know from a number of disclosures in previous court cases and Senate hearings that the vast majority of child accounts aren't being monitored by parents. We can talk about that more if you want, but it has to do a lot with the fact that these are simply they're very cumbersome. They're often highly technical and they often change all the time. So it's very challenging for parents to keep up. The other thing too is a lot of these changes that are being required are not necessarily default settings. So the setting is available, but you still have to kind of dig through your settings in order to find that in the menu item to turn it on. And again, what we know about user behavior is that settings tend to stay as they are when you install the app and not necessarily then get changed by the user.
6: Are you surprised then, I suppose, with how quick this settlement ended up coming about, that prosecutors did not ask for those nuances to be addressed?
16: Well, I mean, so the actual settlement document itself is quite lengthy. It's about 130 pages, and there are a number of requirements, but this is why I'm just saying this doesn't go necessarily far enough, and it's just not a silver bullet. So we can't... There's no single settlement that'll resolve the issues with social media in our lives and in the lives of kids. It's a layered approach. It takes a number of other things that have to come together. I'm kind of hinting towards regulation. So other countries have regulation, Australia, the EU, the UK, they have their own online safety legislation. They have regulators that are watchdogs for social media companies, ask them to make certain changes, take them to court. We don't have that in Canada, for example. The federal government has a bill right now that's sitting in the House of Commons, and we hope to see that bill progress throughout the next year. But it's this whole problem that kids face is bigger than any one settlement.
6: Mm. Do we know if these changes that will be implemented because of this lawsuit in the United States, will they apply as well here in Canada?
16: That's a great question. I don't know the answer to that. I mean, it definitely will apply to children in the U.S. Mm-hmm. Whether or not Meta will roll that out globally or be obligated to globally, that I don't know. And that's a really good question to know. And even if they do roll it out globally, is it enforceable within Canada? Also, don't know answer to that question. I mean, I would hope they would. I would hope they would recognize that if they, I don't know, like, again, I don't know the details, but if they were not to roll it out but had the option of doing it, I think that would beg other questions about, you know, their motivations, the ethics behind that decision if they were not to roll it out globally. So we'll have to wait and see on that one.
6: What about the cost that Meta will have to pay up here, up to $17 billion? What do you make of that number?
16: So to you and I and to listeners, that's a huge amount, but I think it's important to put that in context. So we're dealing with multi-billion dollar companies. So $17 billion, that's the settlement amount. It's to be paid out over 10 years. So that's less than $2 billion per year. But here's the thing. Last year, Meta made $200 billion in revenues, and they made $60 billion in profit. So if you really do the math, that's actually quite a small percentage of their annual profits. And for a lot of companies, when you become this big and this powerful, you can actually do a lot of, you can make a lot of decisions that aren't sometimes in the best interest of users, and the repercussions of doing so can just be chalked up as a cost of doing business. Mm-hmm. And I think that's sometimes what we see with these fines, is that it simply doesn't hit companies hard enough to actually make them fundamentally change their behaviors.
6: Jacques, we will leave it there. Thank you for joining us today.
16: Oh, thank you very much.
6: That is Jacques Marcoux, who is Director of Research and Analytics for the Canadian Centre for Child Protection. Allie is back with an update on the roads.
15: So between Richmond and Vancouver, there is a stall reported northbound on the south end of the Oak Street Bridge, and there's traffic lining up, backing up to St. Edward's Drive in Richmond. And when it comes to the other Richmond Bridge, the Knight Street Bridge, volume is also heavy on both directions, coming from both Vancouver and Richmond. However, it's just volume, no incident to report there that we know of. And crews are still dealing with that stall in Burnaby on Highway 1. It's partially blocking the westbound Boundary Road on-ramp. And that is a stalled semi, but traffic is able to get by. Elsewhere in the region, if we look at North Vancouver, the upper levels, once again, going eastbound is crawling on the way to the Iron Workers Bridge. And on the Vancouver side of that bridge, the drivers would have to deal with that stall. But then it's mostly heavy around Cassier, but once you get to the Burnaby Lake stretch, it becomes a bit more moderate. Now, if you look over at the island here, so I can see some busyness on Highway 17 going northbound, approaching Sayward. And if you look down to the Saanich Corridor, just stop and go for those headed westbound on Highway 1. But I'll be back again with more updates in about 10 minutes.
6: Ali, thank you very much. It is 15 minutes now past 3 o'clock. 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I'm Jason D'Souza, broadcasting out of Victoria for this province-wide edition of your afternoon programs. You can get us at 90.5 FM if you are tuning in Esquimalt, 88.1 FM from Surrey. 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

best known as the star of the Rocky Horror Picture Show, has died. He was 80 years old. The character actor surged into the spotlight in the 1970s, and Curry became known for playing eccentric, fiendish, and loony villains on stage and on screen. The cult cinema icon told the Associated Press in 1993, quote, "I like playing the more curious corners of the human mind and human behavior, partly because they're a tad more interesting." Well, here's Curry in the role of the flamboyant mad scientist, Dr. Frankenfurter, singing one of the most emotional closing songs from the Rocky Horror Show. This is "I'm Going Home."

0: was I'm Going Home. Tim Curry has passed away at the age of 80. It is 19 minutes now past 3 o'clock. And you know, as tariffs and counter-tariffs become part of our daily language these days, many Canadians are more motivated than ever to buy Canadian. But some shoppers say grocery stores need to do better when it comes to labeling where food actually comes from. The CBC's Santiago Arias Orozco spoke to some shoppers about their groceries.
1: Lourdes Diaz.
2: So how easy or difficult is it to find information about the country of origin?
1: That's not very easy to find a Canadian. You have to have a glasses and make sure you read it because there's so small letters sometimes. And that's not as easy as we want to. But because if I find a product Canadian, I want to buy America. That's for sure.
2: But like, for example, that bag that you have over there, like, would you know, like, looking at it, how do you know the, whether where it comes from? Like, is it easy to find?
1: Not really. No.
3: Michael Smith. Like, these things, it comes from Canada, it's labeled. A lot of the stuff is labeled. But I actually asked one of the produce fellows to go into the back and tell me where the celery comes from. It's not labeled. It's not. There's no label anywhere. I want to know where my food comes. And in the, you know, when we're into a trip.

0: trade war. I don't want to buy U.S. Products. I like to support my Canadian farmers. I like to support Canadian producers. And to give that, take that choice away from me is irresponsible, especially in these times. It's not consistent. I like consistency, so I pick up products from Canada. These mandarins, they're from South Africa. I have no beef with South Africa.
1: Corey Halliday.
2: Dixie Halliday. It's kind of hard now. Like, everything is just disappearing on us. And then if we do find it, it seems like it's a lot more to pay for it.
3: And when it comes to that labeling, what would you like to do to change?
2: How would we say that?
3: Bigger.
2: Bigger, right?
3: Yeah.
1: Bigger Canadian brand or whatever. Be perfect if it had Canadian brand. That's what I'm going for.
3: Yes. And right now you can't find them.
1: Can't find them. You got to sit there and look.
3: Do you have the time to even do that?
1: No, we don't.
3: So then what do you default to? Just grabbing whatever?
1: Just grab whatever's there. Very disappointing. Like, after what Trump is doing, we need to start buying homegrown. Yes.
4: The CBC Santiago Arias Orozco speaking with some shoppers. And as you just heard, buying Canadian, well-intentioned, perhaps not always easy, especially if you're talking costs at times as well. Well, for more on that, we've reached Ellen Goddard. She is an agricultural economist at the University of Alberta. Hi there, Ellen.
5: Hi.
4: I want to talk costs in just a moment. I know you were listening there as we heard those streeters. What did you make of what you heard?
5: It didn't surprise me particularly, and I think it reinforces in my mind that there's a very strong feeling that we can do something to support the Canadian economy, and the Canadian economy is under threat at the moment, but we can do something with our food dollars if we have the information available to do it.
4: Well, and tell us a little bit more about that, because, of course, there's backlash in parts of the country against Loblaw for removing the country of origin labeling. What do you think that suggests amongst Canadians right now?
5: Well, clearly this is going to make certain Canadian shoppers cross because they really want to make a contribution to supporting Canada, and they just can't do it. But I think logistically, we have to remember that things may get a little bit difficult for national grocery chains who, particularly in the summer, conceivably could source some fresh produce anyway from Canadian sources. But does Canada have a big enough supply chain for some of this fresh produce that should there be a problem like a hailstorm or some transportation problems in the case of forest fires or something like that, that we can immediately pivot to another Canadian source of supply? Because traditionally the grocery stores managed to keep all their shelves full by being able to substitute product from other countries quickly. The best country to source from other than Canada would have been the U.S.
4: Yeah.
5: And we didn't fuss as much about country of origin, say, a couple of years ago, because we were more concerned about the price and making sure that the products were actually available. So for the grocery store chain, if they have to change the country they source the supply from quickly, because there's some kind of supply rigidity in Canada, then they have to change all the promotional material in the stores. They have to change all their flyers and other promotional material that they distribute. And they have to change all their online shopping information so that online shoppers know where the products come from as well. And you can't actually do that at a moment's notice through all of the stores they might have in three or four provinces or the whole country. It's just impossible logistically to manage that very quickly when they might have to pivot in a very short time frame. So
4: you know, sourcing is, I'm so glad you brought up the

0: details. Ellen, I just wanted to mention sourcing is such an important part of this conversation, but I wonder how affordability factors into all of this as well.
1: Well, if source is critical, then you're reducing the flexibility to purchase things at different costs. And so that may put some rigidity in terms of price. And I hate the fact that food is so expensive at the moment and that many households are really struggling with how to make decisions about spending on food versus other things. It's really a terrible time for this sort of problem. And yet every Canadian consumer at some level or other wants to support the Canadian economy.
0: What advice, I suppose, do you have or thoughts do you have for those who are choosing to be, you know, patriotic purchasers, I suppose, but if they are on a budget?
1: Well, you know, I think we should all put some pressure on the grocery stores to remember to feature and put on sale Canadian products as much as they can possibly do. But in terms of fresh produce, maybe we need to think about frozen products or canned products that are a little bit more shelf stable and maybe a little bit easier for the stores to organize from Canadian sources. Because they can keep them for a little bit longer. And they might be a little bit cheaper, and they just don't look quite as wonderful as that fresh fruit and vegetables that you see when you walk into most grocery stores nowadays. Mm-hmm. But really, nutritionally, they could be the same, and they might be a tad more affordable.
0: Ellen, it's really good to hear from you this afternoon. Thank you so much for this.
1: Thank you for having me.
0: That is Ellen Goddard, who is an agricultural economist at the University of Alberta. I'd love to hear from all of you this afternoon. How are you handling the idea of buying Canadian? Have you been doing it since Donald Trump first made the threats to our country that he did when he returned to the White House? Have you been consistent about it? Do you feel like perhaps now, with tensions once again peaking, you'll go back to it if you stopped being consistent about it? What have you found in terms of sourcing Canadian goods? You found it at your local grocery store? Are you heading up farmers markets? I'd love to hear from you. Let us know. There's a few different ways you can do so. You can text us through our text line. That number is 236-330-2623. 236-330-2623. You can always email us as well, onthecoast@cbc.ca. All one word, onthecoast@cbc.ca. How do you feel about buying Canadian? onthecoast@cbc.ca or 236-330-2623. Allie's back now with an update on traffic.
2: So, Jason, in Port Alberni, the fire department is responding to a two-vehicle collision at the 5,000 block of Gertrude Street near Glenside Road. So please do consider an alternate route if you can. And between Richmond and Vancouver on the Oak Street Bridge, there is a stalled vehicle northbound. And currently, the right lane is blocked near midspan of the bridge. And crews are currently on their way. And in Abbotsford, there is a stall reported eastbound before Ross Road. And there is heavy volume backed up to Langley until 248th Street. So no specifics on this last one, though. So as Jason said, the text line is 236-330-2623 if you want to pass along any information to us. And from Surrey to Maple Ridge, there is a car accident reported on the Golden Ears Bridge northbound. It's submitted on the Maple Ridge side of the bridge, and there are backups until backed up to Surrey at the moment. So any information would be very valuable. Do text us if you're able to do so safely, but I'll keep an eye on these roads, and I'll be back with more after the news.
0: Stay with us. Coming up in the next half hour, a victory for pre-sale condo purchasers in a troubled real estate market. We'll tell you all about that. This is On the Coast on CBC Radio 1. The news is next.
3: This is CBC News from Vancouver. Good afternoon. I'm Amelia John. A fifth MLA has left the BC Conservative caucus, citing concerns about Carolyn Findlay's leadership. As Katie DeRosa reports, Brennan Day says he will sit as an independent Conservative in the legislature.
4: What she's done to the Conservative Party, short time, is reckless. and it is actually political malpractice.
5: Brennan Day says BC Conservative leader Carolyn Finley is taking the party in a direction he can't ethically stand by, and it's a direction he thinks his constituents in Courtney Comox are opposed to as well.
4: Who Carolyn Finley has decided to surround herself with are absolutely an affront to my moral center.
5: Day says that includes Apollo Chung, the former executive director of the Alberta Republican Party, which supports separatism in that province. Chung was hired to be the caucus's operations manager. Finley announced today that Chung has been terminated. Day's announcement comes just hours after Teresa Watt, MLA for Richmond Bridgeport, announced her exit. It's the latest blow for Finley, who yesterday acknowledged that more MLAs could leave. CBC News has reached out to Finley for comment, but has yet to hear back. Katie DeRosa, CBC News, Victoria.
3: BC's premier is urging people not to travel to the U.S. amid the recent trade fallout. John Hernandez reports.
6: More than 2 million Canadians returned home from trips to the U.S. in June this year, up 5% from the same month in 2025. Travel agent Mackenzie McMillan says the slight uptick indicates that more Canadians were feeling comfortable about traveling south, but that could change as the trade war heats up.
7: All it takes is one or two mentions or something negative from the government in the U.S. To sort of move the needle back the other direction, and I think that's what we're seeing now.
6: The U.S. announced sweeping tariffs against billions of dollars worth of Canadian goods. Canada clapped back with retaliatory tariffs. McMillan says travel habits can be volatile, but expects Canadians are in it for the long haul.
7: From what we've heard from clients and from other travelers, this is kind of looking like it's going to be a long-term problem, where that sort of trust in the U.S. or the feeling of safety traveling to the U.S. has kind of been erased.
6: Officials in Washington's Whatcom County report visitor spending has dropped since the trade war began. John Hernandez, CBC News, Vancouver.
3: A BC Supreme Court judge has sided with more than three dozen pre-sale purchasers who claim they were misled about the state of a troubled Burnaby condo project. The judge has found their contracts invalid because of breaches of BC real estate consumer protection law. Jason Proctor reports.
8: The contracts for 39 units at Burnaby's Eclipse condo tower are worth more than $30 million. The pre-sale purchasers claimed they were shocked to learn about problems the developer was facing last year before the project was ordered in to creditor protection. They accused the developer of breaching BC law, which calls for timely disclosure of material facts about developments. In response, the monitor appointed to oversee the creditor protection process accused the pre-sale purchasers of trying to get out of a deal that turned out to be bad, acknowledging that the units would no longer fetch the same price they had agreed to pay. The judge sided with the purchasers, saying the fight to get money back for creditors who funded the Eclipse doesn't mean the rights of home buyers can be ignored. The judge said the purchasers put down more than $3 million in deposits. A separate hearing is expected to figure out if they'll get that money back. Jason Proctor, CBC News, Vancouver.
3: And the former chief of the Sidel-Del First Nation, 2 hours west of Williams Lake, has been sentenced for historical sex crimes involving a minor. Dale Boyd reports.
9: Irvin Charlie Boy is spending the next 4 years behind bars. A former chief and counselor with the Sidel-Del First Nation, he was found guilty on March 7th of two charges, sexual assault and indecent assault involving a minor. He was acquitted on two other charges, one count of rape and an additional count of sexual assault. Justice Kevin Liu sentenced him to 4 years in prison on August 20th in BC Supreme Court in Williams Lake. The crimes occurred between 1983 and 1987. Born in 1945, Charlie Boy held the position of chief for two decades, and most recently served as a chief between 2016 and 2018. The First Nation has a population of about 700 people and is located roughly 190 kilometers west of Williams Lake. Charlie Boy was acquitted last November on separate historical charges dating back to the 70s and early 80s of indecent assault and gross indecency involving a minor. The Sidel-Del First Nation declined to comment when reached by the CBC. Dale Boyd, CBC News, Penticton.
3: And that is the CBC News from Vancouver. 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
0: Amelia, thank you. Hi there, I'm Jason D'Souza in Victoria, and you're listening to On the Coast right here on CBC Radio 1. We are province-wide, so a special hello to listeners of All Points West, and soon we'll be joined as well by listeners of Radio West. Coming up in this half hour of the program, A judge sides with pre-sale condo buyers trying to break their contracts with a bankrupt Burnaby developer. We heard from Jason Proctor in the news a moment ago. He's going to take us through it in specificity in just a few moments. And Steve Jung will also be here for a look at your weather forecast right across the province. First, though,

0: Ellie Patarga is here now with a look at traffic.
1: Okay, there is that stalled vehicle headed northbound on the Oak Street Bridge between Richmond and Vancouver, and the right lane is blocked near midspan of the bridge, and crews are currently attending to it. And a number of other incidents. Crews are very busy this afternoon on the Golden Ears Bridge. There is a reported accident that happened midspan of the bridge closer to the Maple Ridge side, and there are backups along that corridor backed up into Surrey at the moment. And in Abbotsford, there's also a stall reported eastbound before Ross Road. There is no specific so far on this incident. So 236-330-2623 is our text line if you'd like to pass along any tips. Right now, as a result of that reported stall, there's heavy volume backed up to Langley until about 248th Street. And also just noting that in Burnaby on Highway 1, that stalled semi at the Boundary Road on-ramp has now been cleared. So thank you to the crews who have attended to that. But yes, let us know if you'd like to pass on any information about your drive. Our text line is open. I'll be back with more updates in about 10 minutes.
0: All right, Allie, thank you very much. And if you are just tuning in, well, we have been asking our listeners to share with us your thoughts, your philosophy, your actions when it comes to buying Canadian. I know it was a movement that began early on in Donald Trump's 2.0 administration. Are you continuing on with it? How has it gone? Do you find challenges, difficulty? Did you stop at some point? Are you bringing it back with tensions once again peaking? Well, we received this text from Barbara in Black Creek, who wrote to us to say, I buy Canadian as much as possible here in the Comox Valley at this time of the year. I can buy meats, fruits, and vegetables, all local. But what drives me crazy is labels in supermarkets that can't say exactly where something is from. For example, I want to buy lemons, but they're labeled US/Mexico. So I asked about it, and I was told that is how it's labeled when they get them. Barbara, thank you so much for that text. Would love to hear from all of you as well. You can do as Barbara did and text us at 236-330-2623, or you can send us an email on the coast at cbc.ca. Chris Edwards is here now with today's business news. Hello, Chris.
2: Hello, Jason.
0: And of course, we've been talking a lot about the new tariffs this week, but let's focus on one industry in particular, Canadian alcohol producers. How are they doing right now?
2: Well, this is going to be a big challenge for them because as of this week, the U.S. now has a 50% tariff on Canadian alcohol imports. Now, before the trade war began, according to Statistics Canada, the U.S. accounted for about 90% of Canadian alcohol exports, and sales there were growing over 4% a year. I spoke to Christine Comeau from the Canadian Craft Brewers Association about how her members are doing today, and she said this is the latest in a long line of issues facing her sector.
3: This is just another blow on an industry that's being challenged on so many different fronts. Cost of their inputs have gone up and up. That's like the malt and cans and cardboard, as well as for many of them, rent is skyrocketing also. So this is just another kind of nail in the coffin for some of them who are just struggling to survive.
2: So that's craft beer, but Canadian wine and spirits in particular have been hit hard here. In a statement on its website, industry group Spirits Canada said about 50% of Canadian spirits production is typically tied to U.S. demand, and only 7% of spirits exports go to countries outside of the U.S., so there are very few alternatives here.
0: Well, let's move over to tech news now. Let's talk more about this Meta settlement today. How much is the company paying?
2: Meta has agreed to pay the equivalent of $23 billion Canadian in a California court to settle a case over accusations its platforms harmed children, primarily through features on Facebook and Instagram. Meta has been accused for years of causing issues with social media addiction and body image challenges among young people. Now, Meta has still denied wrongdoing even after the settlement. Though as part of that settlement, it's agreed to restrict teenagers' use of Facebook and Instagram to 2 hours a day in total and block all usage of those apps from midnight to 6 a.m. The company will also strengthen its features that block restricted content. But Gary Marcus, a cognitive scientist who has written several books on neuroscience and the tech industry, says there are still a lot of questions about where we go next here.
4: Does it go far enough? Well, one question is whether it goes far enough around protecting teenagers, and we'll have to kind of see. There's some oversight as part of the settlement, and that's a good thing. In general, Meta's business model has been to surveil citizens, to do what we call engagement.

0: engagement farming, which has led to polarization in society. Lots of issues that haven't been addressed here. We'll see if it does enough to help teenagers get less addicted.
1: Marcus also said that the settlement, even though Meta has denied wrongdoing, the fact that it accepted the settlement is an implicit acceptance of the accusations. And the settlement did save Meta from having to put Mark Zuckerberg himself on the stand, and that other social media platforms like X and TikTok will now have pressure to adopt similar measures with a precedent from this case.
2: Well, finally, Chris, as if playing in the MLB wasn't enough, one Toronto Blue Jay has a side gig as an artist.
1: Yes, this is Dylan Cease. He joined the Blue Jays last December as a pitcher, and he's a real renaissance man. He has an exhibition launching today at the Art Gallery of Ontario in Toronto. Now, he's originally from Georgia in the U.S., but a lot of his art is specifically about his new city. The main painting on display at the AGO event today is called Eve of Toronto. It's this big, bright red and yellow painting that with the word Toronto written all over it. The AGO is selling all sorts of swag with the art. You can buy prints of it, sweatshirts, of course, tote bags. And Cease said he was inspired by his forthcoming life in Toronto. He signed a seven-year-long, $210 million contract with the Blue Jays, a franchise record, by the way. But he may also have more time to paint this fall, because the Blue Jays' record so far this season is 64-69. Yeah. So their entry into the playoffs is far from guaranteed.
2: Hope springs eternal, my friend. Chris, thank you for this.
1: Thanks, Jason.
2: That is Chris Edwards with the latest business news. And for more, if you're in Vancouver, you can always tune into the early edition tomorrow morning. They'll bring you the latest on business twice each morning at 25 past 6 and 7. 18 minutes now to 4 o'clock. Well, there's a major development today in a story CBC News broke earlier this year. Dozens of pre-sale purchasers at Burnaby's Eclipse Condo Tower, one of several thinned properties developments that collapsed into creditor protection, took the developer to court trying to get out of their contracts. And today, a BC Supreme Court judge sided with them. It's a precedent-setting ruling that pits provincial consumer protection law against federal creditor protection rules, and developers are warning that it could have a big impact on pre-sale purchasers across the province. The CBC's Jason Proctor has been covering the case from the start, and he is with us now. Hello, Jason.
3: Hello, Jason.
2: So let's start with the background here. The Eclipse Building. Who are these purchasers?
3: Yeah, so basically the Eclipse Building is this 329-unit condo tower in Burnaby that was one of several developments that were being put together by a company called Thinned Properties that ran into a variety of problems a year and a half ago. And so it was placed into creditor protection at a point where it was nearly mostly complete, with about 100 or so of those 329 units still, unsold, but the rest sort of had been taken up by pre-sale condo purchases. So these purchases, there's about 39 of them in total, representing about $30 million worth of contracts, related to units of the Eclipse. They are people who, had agreed to buy, signed contracts to buy these condos once they were complete, and once the project was complete, who then ended up being sort of caught in a kind of a limbo as part of these creditor protection proceedings. And what they claim is that they were sort of shocked to learn through these proceedings that Thinned, the developer, was facing all kinds of problems, including tax judgments, suspension of building permits, and a variety of other things. And so that is sort of how we kind of wound up at this position.
2: Yeah. For anyone who might be unfamiliar, Jason, what is creditor protection and how does it factor into this particular situation?
3: Yeah, so I mean, the main thing you need to know about creditor protection with regards to this is what's happened is a monitor is appointed to oversee the completion of the project. Because it was so nearly complete, the monitor comes in, kind of looks at the finances, and the idea is, hey, let's get this thing through. Let's try to kind of rearrange the finances so that we can make it the best for everybody. We can get as much money back as we can for the creditors and see the thing to completion. And to that end, what they've been able to do as part of this is basically complete the project, which means that they were now ready to close on the contracts that these three dozen purchasers had previously signed, except those purchasers, when they came to them to say, hey, let's close, we want the rest of the money, they'd put down deposit.

0: material facts at a point when they knew about them. Facts that would have affected how these people felt about them. And they signed affidavits, which I saw, which said, hey, look, if I'd known that there was $12 million in tax owing, that there were allegations of misappropriation of funds, that building permits had been suspended, I would never have bought this. I wouldn't have gone into this. And so they essentially claimed that they had breached their obligations under this act.
1: And what did the monitor appointed to oversee the creditor protection proceedings argue in response to those claims?
0: Well, they argued a couple of things. One, they said they hadn't failed to disclose anything material, and also kind of crucially with regards to this, they said that part of that creditor protection proceeding is the issuance by the court of a stay on all proceedings. So, you know, you can't sue a company that's in the middle of creditor protection. You can't come after them because what the court is doing is creating this kind of breathing room for them to act and get back the money, finish the project. So they said under those terms, you can't go to court and try to kind of make claims under the Real Estate Development Marketing Act because this stay of proceedings has already been brought into place.
1: Okay. And so, Jason, what did the judge ultimately decide?
0: Well, it's interesting. The judge decided these were material facts that, you know, any purchaser would have wanted to know because they affected the way that, they thought about these purchases. And, what they ended up being presented with at the end of the process is fundamentally different to what they thought they were going to get or what they were going into at the beginning of the process. And that's sort of why pre-sale purchases, you know, work in a way is that you're taking a risk with your money, but you know the developer has to be upfront with you at every step of the process about what is being presented to you. So that's sort of part one. The other part is that the judge said, you know what, real estate protection legislation in British Columbia can work together with the creditor protection process. Like the creditor protection process doesn't just mean that, you know, you have no ability to exercise your rights as a consumer in this province. And so he said that these contracts are ultimately unenforceable.
1: What kind of precedent do you think this sets moving forward?
0: Well, I mean, in the filings, prior to this case being heard, you know, the monitor had said this could have a massive impact on insolvency proceedings, which are plentiful in the real estate sector across Canada, because basically people in their position, in the monitor's position, trying to get money back for creditors are going to be faced with, you know, tons of pre-sale purchases trying to get out of their contracts. It should be noted that they acknowledge these units, they will not be able to get back the amount that these people had originally agreed to pay. The market has dropped to that point. And so, there's sort of the suggestion that it could have a big impact beyond this one case. And, you know, I've seen other cases where the argument has been made, well, there's material change of material facts. You have to disclose that and you didn't disclose that. We want out.
1: It certainly is a fascinating situation. Jason, thank you for taking us through it all.
0: Thank you very much.
1: That is Jason Proctor, a reporter with CBC in Vancouver. You can read more about his story online by heading to cbc.ca/bc or on the CBC News app. Ali Pataga is with us this afternoon. Ali, I know you're keeping your eye on the traffic situation across the province, but we've also been inundated with a ton of really great thoughts from our listeners on the question of buying Canadian, how you feel about it. If you started buying Canadian when Donald Trump first started making threats against Canada, have you stuck with it? Are you back to it now, perhaps, that the tensions have peaked? Have you found it challenging? Well, let me read a few of the texts that we received. This from Lynn, who says, isn't it enough to avoid buying U.S. products and buy Canadian where possible? There are so many other countries that are growing produce that we can grow in Canada that I think we need to support as well. I don't like the suggestion of canned and frozen food. We also got this from Maureen, who said, I was at the grocery store today. I passed by the strawberries because they were made in the USA. We're having guests over for dessert, and it's only Canadian berries with Canadian ice cream in a Canadian home with some homemade ginger snaps for us. Thank you for that. Love to hear from the rest of you as well. 236-330-2623 is our text line, 236-330-2623. You can email us as well, onthecoast@cbc.ca.

0: Allie, over to you with traffic.
1: Oh, Maureen just made me hungry. That sounded delicious. Okay, but in terms of traffic, in Port Alberni at the 5000 block of Gertrude Street near Glenside Road, the fire department is responding to an incident involving two vehicles, so do please plan around that area to avoid that incident. And back to the mainland between Richmond and Vancouver, some good news. Crews have cleared that northbound stall near Midspan on the Oak Street Bridge. So hopefully things move on, get a move on. But staying on the 99, but further north to the Sea to Sky now in Squamish, there is a crash at Cleveland Avenue that has two northbound left turn lanes and the southbound off-ramp onto Cleveland Avenue blocked. So you are going to expect some major delays if you're headed that direction. And in the Tri-Cities in Coquitlam, a listener had let us know that drivers are having to adopt the four-way stop procedure on the Lougheed and the Tlahatam Regional Park area. And I can see there is volume backing out westbound from the Lougheed Highway. So lots to keep in mind. Hope everybody drives safely. Our text line is 236-330-2623 if you want to pass along any tips, but only send us a message if you're able to do so safely. I'll be back again before the news with more updates.
0: Okay, Allie, thank you so much. It is 8 minutes now to 4 o'clock. You're listening to a province-wide edition of On the Coast. I'm Jason D'Souza in Victoria. And let's check in with Steve Jung now. He's keeping track of the weather in BC. Hello, Steve.
2: Hello there, Jason.
0: Are you keeping an eye on the wildfire situation? Of course, that has been top of mind for so many people. Bring us up to speed on what you're seeing.
2: Well, right now, we do have well over 100 fires currently burning around the province. A good chunk of them, about 40% of them, burning out of control currently. A smaller number of them currently burning under, being held, according to BC Wildfire Service, and also a number of them now being brought under control. But one of the latest updates that we've gotten in the last couple of days is 3 wildfires of notes now in the province after the Brunswick Fire, the Brunswick Creek Fire was downgraded from that, was, I shouldn't say downgraded, but taken out from under that designation. So it's still a rapidly developing situation. We are expecting conditions to remain pretty hot and pretty dry over the next day or so, and combined with some of the unsettled weather that we're expecting around the province, it does have the potential to lead to additional fire starts. And we do hear from, we have heard from BC Wildfire Service, and they estimated that of the fires that are currently burning here in the province, close to 90% of them, they believe, were started by lightning strikes. So depending on how things shape up in the next couple of days, we are expecting rain in the forecast. This could change yet again, by the time we get to the end of the week, we could be looking at a different picture altogether.
0: Okay, Steve, let's go through the weather forecast, and because I'm conscious of the large listening region we have with us this afternoon, maybe we start with the South Coast, Metro Vancouver, Victoria, the Sunshine Coast. What are you seeing?
2: Well, here around the South Coast, we can see that the conditions are going to remain fairly, I would say, mild over the next day or so. We can expect temperatures pretty much really just in the high teens and also the low 20s for the South Coast, and this includes the Sunshine Coast. Here in the Lower Mainland, we can see that for tomorrow it will be mostly cloudy with a chance of showers. That risk of thunderstorms does come by in the afternoon. We'll see very similar conditions in the Fraser Valley as well as heading up the Sea to Sky, and we'll also see that risk of thunderstorms up in Whistler. Mostly cloudy with a chance of showers in the forecast, and then as we get to Thursday night, we'll see cloudy with a chance of showers, and that kind of takes us into the end of the week. On the Sunshine Coast, conditions remain very similar. We're seeing daytime highs of about 20 degrees, and that risk of thunderstorms is present for that region of the province as well. As we take a look at conditions in Victoria, we do see that tomorrow will bring mostly cloudy skies and a few showers in the morning, manifesting kind of in the forecast. A little bit windier by the water as well, but at least for Victoria, doesn't look like we'll be getting a risk of thunderstorms there.
0: Steve, what about for the Mid and North Island?
2: Very similar conditions to the rest of the South Coast, I would say. We're looking at showers in the forecast and some periods of drizzle in the morning. This is for areas around Port Hardy. We'll see a few showers on western parts of Vancouver Island mixed in with some possible drizzle, and that'll turn into a cloudy with a chance of showers later on in the day. And mostly cloudy skies with a little chance to see some sun tomorrow on eastern parts of Vancouver Island for Nanaimo, Comox, and Campbell River. But that risk of thunderstorms is in Comox Rocks and in Campbell River. We'll see winds gusting up to about 40 kilometers at times, 40 kilometers an hour at times. And we, as we look at Port Alberni and inland parts of the island, showers in the forecast with a risk of thunderstorms as well. A bit of wind there. And then for much of Vancouver Island, cloudy with a chance of showers. And that should take us into the last part of the week where that risk of where that chance of precipitation and might even possibly just maybe become a little bit of snow in those far reaches of BC.
0: What? Yeah. You say the S word?
2: Yeah, I did. Yes. Or that's what the charts showing me.
0: Holy, in August. My goodness gracious. I did a double take, my friend. Steve, we'll leave it there for now. Thank you.
2: All right. Take care, Jason.
0: That is Steve Jung at the CBC British Columbia Weather Desk. We have just been getting so many great messages about our question today. Buying Canadian. How do you feel about it? How are you doing if you're trying to buy Canadian? I want to read you this text we got from Tiffany, who said, I can honestly say that originally I would not purchase anything that wasn't Canadian made, and I'd find an alternative that was not made in the US. Now, I need to admit that in the last couple of months, I've been a little bit slack, but please know this, that I am so on board with absolutely everything. Writing down to changing any ideas for my kitchen renovation with things sourced from Canada. For example, sourced from the U.S., every product I pick up at a store gets put down if it's from the U.S. or if it was not sourced in Canada. For example, many of our milk farmers sell to American companies and then resell their product after being very clear that if my cheese and milk didn't begin and end in Canada, I will not be purchasing it, and I encourage everyone to do the same. We also got this text from Karen, who said, I have bought Canadian since Trump's very first threats to ruin us financially. It meant giving up my favorite cereal, and I changed to Prairie Rolled Oats. It takes longer to shop for, but it is worth it for our future. Love to hear from the rest of you as well. Send us a text, 236-330-2623, or on the coast at cbc.ca. Allie, how's it looking on the roads?
1: Well, I am looking at that northbound collision on the Sea to Sky in Squamish. It happened at Cleveland Avenue, and it has two northbound left turn lanes and a southbound off-ramp onto Cleveland Avenue blocked, and volume is building up on both the north and south directions approaching the site of the incident, so please do expect to be delayed on that highway. And in Port Alberni, there's still that two-vehicle collision at the 5000 block of Gertrude Street near Glenside Road. The fire department is responding to it, so please do avoid that area. And if you go back to the mainland, it is busy on Highway 1 going eastbound from North Vancouver up until the end of the Burnaby Lake stretch. So do allow for more time if you're just heading out now. But I'll be back with more updates after the news.
0: Allie, thank you. This is On the Coast on CBC Radio 1. I'm Jason D'Souza. Stay with us. The World This Hour is next.
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5: You may have heard the news that cultural icon, country music star Dolly Parton died this week. She was 80. Over the years, I was lucky enough to speak with Dolly a few times, so you're going to hear one of our conversations, the one from 2020, and she talks about writing one of her biggest hits, Jolene.
6: From CBC News, The World This Hour, I'm Gina Louise Phillips. U.S. President Donald Trump's trade representative says there are currently no plans to resume trade talks with Canada. This after negotiations fell apart last weekend. In an exclusive Canadian interview, U.S. Trade Representative Jamieson Greer says it wasn't his side that added last-minute unacceptable conditions. Catherine Tunney has more on this from Washington.
7: We don't have open channels right now.
8: United States Trade Representative Jamieson Greer squashing hope that the all-out trade war between his country and Canada will be short.
7: If there's further retaliation from the Canadian side, we're not going to just sit down and take that.
8: In an interview with CBC's Rosemary Barton, Greer disputed the Canadian government's assertion that the U.S. made last-minute demands.
7: They had some additional requests that were too much for the United States.
8: Prime Minister Mark Carney has said that Washington's commitments are written in pencil and that Canada will return to the negotiating table when the United States comes with the right attitude. Catherine Tunney, CBC News, Washington.
6: Saskatchewan Premier Scott Moe says the province will impose a 50% tax on American alcohol. It will kick in September 8th. That's the same day as broader Canadian counter tariffs on hundreds of U.S. products come into force.
9: It's not the course of action that we would have ever hoped for. It's not the course of action that we want to be on. But unfortunately, it is action that needs to be taken at this time.
6: Saskatchewan and Alberta are the only two provinces that kept American booze on their shelves since the trade war began. But Moe says sales of U.S. alcohol are down 40%, even without government intervention. Officials in Nepal say 24 Canadians are among hundreds of tourists missing near the Tibet border. They were caught up in a sudden flash flood that killed dozens of people. Nepal's ambassador to Canada, Bharat Raj Padwal, says the area is very popular with tourists.
10: That area is pretty much popular for hikers. And number two, that is a route to go to Mansarovar, Kailas, for pilgrimage. And, you know, there might be some Hindu Canadians also in that.
6: Videos show raging torrents of mud and debris washing away bridges, hydro stations, and entire villages. A security camera caught the moment an entire border crossing between Nepal and Tibet was swept away, including buildings, cars, and dozens of people. Officials on both sides fear far higher casualties. To Pakistan now. Fire crews and civilians scramble outside a hospital in Islamabad after a fire inside a nursery for newborns ignited, killing 14 babies. A 15th baby was rescued. Officials say the compressor of an air conditioning unit exploded inside the nursery. The country's prime minister has ordered an investigation. The social media giant Meta has agreed to a multi-billion dollar settlement and to make changes to the way its Instagram and Facebook platforms function. Deanna Sumanak-Johnson has more.
11: This money will go a long way to funding mental health and addiction services for young people.
12: William Tong, Attorney General of Connecticut, commenting on Meta's settlement of $17 billion. The social media giant will also have to change the design of its platforms, including limits on how long kids can be on platforms and blackout periods at night. The settlement means Meta can avoid a protracted lawsuit that could have proved legally that it deliberately addicted and harmed children. Still, it's a loss for the tech giant, says technology expert and journalist Carmi Levy.
13: For the social media industry, this is their tobacco moment. The evidence is there. It is abundantly clear. The way they do business needs to change. It is harming kids.
12: The lawsuits by a total of 47 states allege that Meta products caused mental health problems for kids that led to depression, anxiety, and suicide. Deanna Sumanak-Johnson, CBC News, Toronto.
6: And that is The World This Hour. For CBC News, I'm Gina Louise Phillips.
0: Thank you so much. Good afternoon. I'm Jason D'Souza in Victoria, and you are listening to a province-wide edition of On the Coast. So a very good welcome to listeners of All Points West and Radio West joining us today. Coming up in this half hour of the program, how much of a difference does skipping U.S. travel and U.S. booze mainly make right now? We're going to hear from a couple of industry experts for more on the hard numbers behind that story coming up. First, though, Amelia John joins us with a look at your local news headlines.
14: Jason, a fifth BC Conservative MLA has announced they're leaving caucus. Brennan Day, representing Courtney Comox, says he's lost confidence in party leader Carrie Lynn Findlay. BC's mining sector has climbed to the third spot on a global index for mining exploration hotspots. And ice from the Berg Glacier in Mount Robson Provincial Park appears to be shrinking. We'll have more local news coming up at the bottom of the hour.
0: All right, Amelia, thank you. Ali Patarga is also with us this afternoon, keeping her eye on all things traffic related. How are the roads looking, Ali?
1: Well, I am looking at the sea to sky here at Highway 99. The incident at Cleveland Avenue in Squamish has two northbound left turn lanes and a southbound off-ramp onto Cleveland Avenue block. So do expect major delays. And on the Lougheed now, on the route along the Coquitlam River, it is backed up on both directions at around on the Lougheed at Tlahatam Park. A listener had told us earlier that the four-way stop procedure had to be adopted by drivers, and there are delays that correspond with that. And

0: elsewhere, if you look back in Richmond now, southbound on Highway 99 is getting busy on the way to the Massey Tunnel. And on the Delta side, going north from on the 99 towards the Massey Tube is also seeing backups too. And if you look back on the Alex Fraser Bridge here, there's also a lot of volume building up southbound on the 91 from Richmond to Delta. So, and there is another crash report that just popped up here. It happened just after 72nd Avenue south of it. No details on that. So 236-330-2623 is our text line if you'd like to let us know of any details on anything you see on the roads. I'll be back with more updates in about 10 minutes.
1: Allie, thank you very much. And we are province-wide, as I mentioned. So let's take a quick look at the BC weather situation. We'll start on the south coast, including Metro Vancouver, Victoria, and the Sunshine Coast. A mix of sun and cloud today, a low of 16 degrees with a chance of showers. Cooler tomorrow as well. You're looking at a high of 19 degrees with a 30% chance of thunder showers as well. For the North Island, including Campbell River and Port Alberni, mainly sunny into the evening, and then you're in for a 60% chance of showers overnight, with a low of 14 degrees, showers, and a risk of thunderstorms as well throughout the day tomorrow. For the southern interior, including Kelowna and Kamloops, first off, there is a yellow air quality warning in effect right now. 33 degrees with the chance of thunder showers tonight. It's 27 tomorrow with a 40% chance of thunder showers through the day. And for the north, including Fort St. John, a mix of sun and cloud with a 40% chance of showers overnight. Thunderstorm risks hanging around overnight and into tomorrow as well. 8 minutes past 4 o'clock. I need to tell you something really exciting. If you are a Little League fan, you're going to want to hear about this. The Little Mountain baseball team are currently playing in the Little League Baseball World Series. Yesterday, they had a massive upset against the South Korean team. And today, they're taking on Japan. Spoiler alert, currently it's the top of the sixth. They are down 7-3, but they are already on an historic run. They have had the best run of a Canadian team since the late 90s, and it is the second back-to-back visit for the team in the Little League World Series. So I think you'll all join me when I say, let's go Little Mountain, go. 8 minutes now past 4 o'clock. Well, Premier David Eby is urging British Columbians to avoid travel to the U.S. amid the escalating trade war. The Premier made the plea yesterday at a press conference about the U.S. tariffs and counter-tariffs from Ottawa.
2: Obviously, we've seen another attack from the United States. And again, I'm asking British Columbians, if you have a choice, please don't travel to the United States. Choose another place to do your tourism. If you can choose a Canadian product instead of an American one, please choose it.
1: Well, David Eby's call comes amid a slight uptick in Canadian travel across the border this summer, although Canadian tourism to the U.S. remains down overall compared to 2024. Talia Lakritz is a correspondent with the website Business Insider. She's been following the ups and downs of the tourism industry throughout the trade war. And Talia is with us now. Hi, good afternoon.
3: Hi, thanks for having me.
1: Well, thank you so much for making the time with us. And to start, I wonder if you can take us through which U.S. destinations have been hardest hit by a drop in Canadian tourism in recent times.
3: Yeah, there are a lot of U.S. destinations that rely on Canadian tourism and that I have definitely felt the impact of fewer Canadian visitors. Among them, Las Vegas saw an 18% drop in Canadian visitors last year. That is 250,000 fewer visitors than 2024. So that's a lot of hotel rooms that aren't being booked. That's a lot of money not being spent. New York City as well as another, you know, big destination popular with Canadians that is certainly feeling the pinch and is starting to do its best to reach out to Canadian tourists and say, you know, we still want you to come, even despite the plummeting numbers.
1: That's curious. Nevada and New York, of course, both blue states in the last presidential election. Does it surprise you to see those locations as two that have felt the impact of a lack of Canadian travelers?
3: Yeah, I mean, I think the impact really is nationwide. I mean, overall, travel, border crossings from Canada to the U.S. were down 25% last year. So, you know, while there are certain destinations that are more popular with Canadians, either because of their proximity to Canadian cities or, you know, the warmer weather or whatever it is, this is really something that we're seeing nationwide.
1: Let's stick with Las Vegas for a moment because

0: Just this month, representatives from both Las Vegas and the state of Nevada tourism held a trade conference in Vancouver to connect with Canadian customers and agents. How successful is that type of outreach?
1: Yes, I think it really remains to be seen how successful these attempts at courting Canadian tourists to the U.S. will be. We saw a lot of rhetoric of, you know, Trump saying things like, we don't need Canada, Canada needs us. But there's a very different message coming from the Las Vegas Convention and Visitors Authority in their meeting with Canadian travel agents, saying things like, we care about Canada, we love Canada, even if that's not the message coming from the White House.
0: Do you think, Talia, there's been a degree of shock and surprise for some of these states to see the reaction Canadians have had towards the antagonizing approach the president has made towards Canada since he returned to the White House?
1: I mean, I think that there's definitely like palpable anger and frustration coming from Canadians about the statements that the president is making, the actions that the White House is taking, you know, not only with tariffs, but also just statements like wanting to rename Lake Ontario to Lake America, or saying that they want to annex Canada as the 51st state. I think, you know, there is a lot of anger over this. And, you know, I think these attempts to reach out to Canadian visitors and to, you know, offer special promotions, discounts, is an indication that these destinations are feeling the pinch of the plummeting numbers and saying that we need to do something to get these numbers back up.
0: And it's curious, isn't it? Because when you think about what's at stake in terms of when these two countries are negotiating, hammering out policy and ideas, something like travel, tourism to the U.S., that's not something Mark Carney can control. It's not something his negotiators can control. I wonder what that speaks to in terms of maybe the midterm or even long-term ramifications of these tensions right now and the anger, as you put it, that Canadians are feeling.
1: Yeah, I think there's an acknowledgement from U.S. tourism bureaus, such as in New York City, where they're offering this Northern Neighbor deal of 30% off for attractions to Canadian visitors, where even on the website itself, where these promotions are being offered, there's this acknowledgement that, you know, we want Canadians to know that they are valued and welcomed, and we know that travelers are thinking carefully about where they're spending their money right now. And I think, you know, with the drops in 2025 Canadian tourism, that is certainly something that seems like it's being felt. And there's this attempt to sort of extend an olive branch to Canadian tourists and say, you know, whatever is coming out of the White House, we in these cities, in these tourism bureaus, at these tourist destinations still value you and, more importantly, your business.
0: Talia, it's really good to hear from you today. Thank you very much for making the time with us.
1: Thanks so much for having me.
0: That is Talia Lakritz, who is a correspondent with the website Business Insider. And U.S. tourism isn't the only industry the premier has been targeting. David Eby pointedly held his press conference yesterday inside of a B.C. liquor store.
2: The B.C. liquor stores and B.C. liquor policy has been one of our key responses to the Trump trade war on Canada and on British Columbia by choosing not to stock, not to order American booze. We tried in our own small way here in British Columbia to send a message that would be received and seen by the president, and it was.
0: Well, Joe McAuliffe is a writer and commentator who specializes in wine and spirits. He is the author of Scotch Whiskey, Its History, Production, and Appreciation, and the international editor of the Irish Whiskey Magazine. He joins us now from Portland, Oregon. Joe, thank you very much for making the time with us.
3: Thanks for having me, Jason.
0: So do you think David Eby is right? Have efforts to keep U.S. booze off the shelves in B.C. and across parts of the country, have they been noticed south of the border?
3: Well, they've certainly been noticed. I mean, it's a very dramatic political act. Canadian imports of U.S. liquor have gone from roughly about $200 million in 2024 to about $70 million in 2025. So that's about a 70% reduction, or just slightly under that. So arithmetically, it's significant in terms of the overall liquor industry.

0: history? Does it have any economic consequence? Not really. Huh. I mean, in 2024, the U.S. liquor industry did roughly $37 billion in revenue, $2.5 billion, $2.4 in exports, of which Canada was about 10%, a little under $240 million. So that means Canada represented in total about 0.6% of U.S. in, liquor industry sales. So it certainly is not something the industry welcomes. I think they would like to see all this nonsense stop. But in terms of the economic consequences, it's going to be relatively minor. It will impact some companies more than others, but on the whole, it's not going to have that big an impact. Remember, most of the Canadian liquor industry is owned by seven international companies. So this idea of drinking Canadian or drinking American is really an empty gesture. I mean, Canadian Club is owned by Beam Suntory, the same people that own Jim Beam, the Japanese company. Hiram Walker is owned by Pernod Ricard. You know, Crown Royal is owned by Diageo, the same people that that own Bulleit Bourbon. So at the end, while it will impact those individual brands at the most senior corporate level, you know, does Diageo care if you drink bourbon, Bulleit Bourbon, as opposed to Crown Royal? Probably not. Probably not to a great degree.
1: If it is an empty gesture, though, why are we seeing U.S. officials, the president himself, seem so rankled by it? Clearly, it's working on a negotiating talking point aspect, is it not?
0: Well, symbolically, it resonates with people. I mean, the reality is there aren't really any trade issues per se around liquor. There's no question of subsidies or unfair treatment, but liquor has a lot of visibility, so it gets picked on. You know, why liquor as opposed to say lipstick or motor oil? Because if a premier decides he's going to empty a bottle of whiskey on the ground, it's going to resonate and have a much bigger impact than if he does the same thing with a can of motor oil. So economically, it's not overall, it's just not that significant a factor. Politically and symbolically, yeah, it resonates and it rankles people. And it certainly has an impact on individual companies. And it certainly has an impact on the individuals that, work for those companies. But, you know, consider wine, which actually has a bigger impact than spirits. Canada imports about 25% of its wine and of its, sorry, Canada's, imports, 25% of its imports come from the United States, and something like 93% of those imports come from California, Oregon, and Washington. I mean, you can't find three bluer states than California, Washington, and Oregon. So I'm not sure that punishing grape growers and wine producers in those three states really makes a whole lot of sense, especially since they're really more, at least in a political sense, they're probably more natural allies than they are antagonists.
1: I know you mentioned the nuance involved with all of the numbers of the economics at play and what percentage of that Canadian alcohol plays. But we have been seeing trends in recent time of a drop in those choosing to drink. I can say that certainly in Canada. I don't know the numbers globally or in America. But do you think that exacerbates the issue when the industry is seeing that level of a shift?
0: It doesn't help, but the problem the industry has right now, and this is not just in the United States, this is in Canada, it's in England, in France, everywhere, is that you've had a huge amount of overexpansion over the last couple of decades. I mean, Ireland went from three distilleries to 40. U.S. production capacity increased probably between 30 and 50% over the last 2 years. The same thing happened in Scotland with Scotch whiskey. Overall, the U.S. industry has seen about a 2% drop in revenues between 2025 and 2024, and it'll probably see 2-3%, maybe even 4% between 2025 and 2026.

0: markets. So that's a significant headwind, but it's not an insurmountable obstacle. The problem is that if you are producing in anticipation of double-digit growth and you've got 10, 15% increases in inventory coming down the track and suddenly industry growth is going negative, then that becomes a much bigger problem. And anything that that adds to those headwinds, whether it's Canada boycotting American booze or you know, Gen Z drinking less, or tariff being imposed by different countries, I mean, all of that just makes the problem worse.
1: Mm-hmm. Joe, we will leave it there. Thank you for making the time with us today.
0: You're welcome. Thanks for having me.
1: That is Joe McAuliffe, who's a writer and commentator who specializes in wine and spirits. We reached him from Portland, Oregon, and we've been asking you throughout the program to share your thoughts when it comes to buying Canadian, whether that's alcohol or groceries or anything else. I want to read this email we got from Kathy in Nanaimo, who wrote to say, "It takes me a long time to shop for groceries these days as I read all of the labels and only buy Canadian or foreign countries as long as it's not from the USA. I have also been going to my local market and making sure I buy local products. I remember as a child, we had seasonal vegetables, tomatoes and cucumbers in the summer, turnips, Brussels sprouts and broccoli in the winter. I am prepared to go back to that instead of thinking I need to eat all the vegetables all year round. I also use frozen and canned vegetables, so we need to be strategic in our shopping to support Canadian suppliers." Kathy, thank you for that email. You can reach us at onthecoast@cbc.ca. Or texting us 236-330-2623. Allie's back now with an update on traffic.
2: Looking at that accident on the Sea to Sky Highway in Squamish, drivers are advised to expect major delays northbound due to a crash at Cleveland Avenue that has two northbound left turn lanes and the southbound off-ramp onto Cleveland Avenue blocked. And looking at the map now, the lineup for the heaviest volume currently starts at around the Chief. And over in Delta, the aforementioned incident southbound on the 91 past 72nd, Sheldon has let us know that there's police presence but no accident. So thank you for that detail, Sheldon, but I'll be back again with more updates before the news.
1: Allie, thank you. 23 minutes now past 4 o'clock. Well, a pair of 333-year-old alien rockers just took over Vancouver for three shows. Montreal's Angine de Poitrine have been captivating audiences around the world with microtonal and experimental rock. Our Radio Canada colleagues covered the shows and spoke to the fans.
3: I just like the microtonal. I like the avant-garde, the rhythms. And it's like something that music we haven't heard for a long time. It's very refreshing. And I like the energy, the way it takes off halfway through the songs. So you can actually dance to these rhythms, even though they're not necessarily 4-4-4.
4: I'm 65 years old, so yeah, I'm probably one of their older fans, and they're just the most exciting band to come out in years.
5: Angine de Poitrine!
6: They're fabulous. The pageantry is wonderful. It's great seeing people that put that much effort into the whole show, not just, you know, math rock is often very, you know, cerebral, and it's hard for people to get into, but they have a way of being sort of more accessible to the general population that's really refreshing.
7: That it's authentic, it's actual real music, people with talent who are playing things in a unique way that's kind of unexpected, but really enjoyable and fun.
8: You don't think of it in terms of individual songs. You just kind of, when you're in the mood to kind of stretch your capacity of enjoyment of music, you just kind of, you just put the album on and you just kind of groove into it.
9: Some suspicions, but I like the idea of them having anonymity.
1: Some fans of Montreal's Angine de Poitrine.

0: I dig it. This is Montreal's Angine de Poitrine with Fabienne. And Allie's back now with an update on traffic.
1: I'm digging it too, Jason. there are major delays in the Sea to Sky right now. In Squamish, we are seeing now that the accident involved a logging truck that has rolled over close to a McDonald's. That happened at Cleveland Avenue, and it has the two northbound left turn lanes and the southbound off-ramp onto Cleveland Avenue blocked. So we hope everybody is okay. And going south of the province now, closer to the Fraser Valley, it is busy both directions in Highway 1 between Langley and Abbotsford. That's between Highway 10 and Bradner Road. So things are quite delayed for folks there. And over on Highway 1 further north between Vancouver and Burnaby, we see that there is an incident report generated along the Cassier right after the Ironworkers Bridge. No info on this for now. 236-330-2623 is our text line if you want to let us in on anything you see on the roads. But I'll be back again after the news.
0: Okay, I got an update for you, Allie.
1: Yeah.
0: Apparently not from Montreal. My apologies. Saguenay is where Angine de Poitrine are from. And a listener wrote to us to let us know that. I Googled it because I wanted to source and verify things. If you Google Angine de Poitrine, you know what pops up immediately on your webpage?
1: What?
0: All the black and white polka dots that they're known of.
1: Yes.
0: They're so big, they're taking over Google. Oof. Who would have thought? Angine de Poitrine. This is CBC Radio on the Coast. I'm Jason D'Souza. Stay with us. The news is next.
2: This is CBC News from Vancouver. Good afternoon. I'm Amelia John. The BC Conservatives have lost another MLA, the second today and the fifth in the last couple of weeks. Courtney Comox's MLA Brennan Day announced this afternoon that he is leaving the party, while Teresa Watt, who represents Richmond Bridgeport, left this morning. Troy Charles has the latest.
3: In his letter, Brennan Day says he can no longer support the current direction of the Conservative Party under leader Carrie Lynn Finley and will sit as an independent. His announcement comes hours after Teresa Watt said she will now sit as an independent in the Legislative Assembly.
4: This decision has not been made lightly.
3: In a resignation letter, Watt cites reporting from Post Media that Finley had tied Watt to the Chinese Communist Party in a leaked group chat message. Watt says those are unfounded accusations and it has caused real damage to her reputation.
4: Not only am I being allegedly accused of being CCP, it's about brushing the Chinese community in Richmond. And I can see the frustration, the concern, and the anger.
3: Watt and Day join Ian Payton, Peter Milibar, and Rosalind Byrd in leaving the BC Conservatives. On Monday, Payton and Milibar announced their intention

0: intentions to form a new political party. Troy Charles, CBC News, Richmond.
1: BC's mining sector has climbed to the third spot in a global index report on mining exploration. And after record investments last year, experts say it's a promising sign for the economy, but the province needs to work closely with stakeholders to sustain the momentum. Saurabh Sandhu has more.
2: BC's Mining Minister Jagroop Brar is hopeful the recent report from S&P Global will provide a further boost to investments in the sector.
3: We are pleased to see that BC has jumped to third place.
2: The report notes Ontario and BC surging to second and third place globally thanks to recent federal and provincial resource funding. Jake Middleton with the Association of Mining Explorers BC says the demand for critical minerals is also contributing to more exploration activity.
4: What we would hope from the government of British Columbia that we'd see more of is less uncertainty on the land base.
2: In June, the province extended the pause on mineral exploration in northwestern and central BC to buy more time for land use planning with First Nations and to engage with stakeholders and communities. Robert Phillips with First Nations Summit says Indigenous communities are not opposed to mining projects.
5: They just want to be informed, and especially those that are neighboring those.
2: Saurabh Sandhu, CBC News, Surrey.
1: One of the most picturesque sites in the province is changing. The Berg Glacier is retreating and no longer reaches Berg Lake in Mount Robson Provincial Park. Hannah Peterson reports.
6: It is sort of a very strong visual symbol of climate change.
7: Joseph Shea is an associate professor of geography at the University of Northern British Columbia in Prince George. This summer, he's been working on a field project on Mount Robson, the highest peak in the Canadian Rockies, situated near the Alberta border in central BC. He took a photo of the Berg Glacier and noticed the ice no longer reaches Berg Lake. The lake gets its name from the icebergs that fall from the glacier into the water.
6: You know, going forward, there'll be definitely a lot fewer icebergs.
7: Shea says he doesn't expect the separation between the glacier and the lake to decrease the lake's water level, but he says it highlights the fact that glaciers are shrinking faster than they've ever been.
6: The signal of climate change is so obvious up in the mountains.
7: Shea says he's helping to install snow and weather stations on Mount Robson to better monitor conditions. Hannah Peterson, CBC News, Prince George.
1: And a new tool is helping city planners in BC take a closer look at where they put their trees to help keep municipalities cool. Dale Boyd has that story.
8: Planting a tree to fight extreme heat isn't as simple as digging a hole. UBC Forest Professor Melissa McHale says planting trees is one of the best investments cities can make to reduce the overall temperature in a community. But cities need to know where to plant them. That's where her modeling tool Canopy Fit comes in. It maps things like underground utilities or overhead wires.
9: Trees have an underground portion of them, so they actually encounter those barriers as they're growing, and so we need to take account.
8: The modeling tool also takes into account temperature, impacts on water use, and wildfire safety. The mapping was first piloted in Kelowna. Jennifer Miles is a planning specialist with that city.
10: Having these kinds of models be really helpful for tailoring our tree canopy targets to what makes sense for our climate.
8: Now, other cities are taking notice, with the project expanding to Vancouver. Dale Boyd, CBC News, Penticton.
1: And that's the CBC News from Vancouver.
11: Thank you, Amelia. Good afternoon. I'm Jason D'Souza in Victoria, and you are listening to a province-wide edition of On the Coast. And coming up in this hour of the program, we're going to meet a tattoo artist from Calgary who's on a quest to find the worst golf course in all of Canada. He'll tell us what he thought of the BC courses he tried out and talk more about why golf is maybe the perfect game for your mental health. And more unrest for the BC Conservatives today as two further MLAs have quit the party and the Director of Operations has been fired. We'll bring you up to speed on all of it. Ali Pataga is also alongside this afternoon, taking you through all of the traffic happenings. How's it looking, Ali?
12: Well, it is very, very busy for crews. Incidents in various parts of the province here. In Richmond, there's a new one on Highway 99. There is a southbound bus and HOV lane is blocked at Blundell Road due to a police incident. So keep that in mind if you're headed that direction. And we're also keeping an eye on what's happening on the Sea to Sky. Right now, there are major delays for those headed northbound, especially around Squamish, because at Cleveland Avenue, there is a logger truck that has rolled over. And that currently has the

0: that two northbound left turn lanes blocked and the southbound off ramp onto Cleveland Avenue as well. So we hope everybody is okay as a result of that incident. And on Highway 1 between Vancouver and Burnaby, there are a pair of unverified incident reports generated for each direction. Eastbound, there is a report of a submitted for an accident after Adanac Street, and close by westbound around Rupert Park, there is a reported stall. So if you see anything, our text line is 236-330-2623. I'll be back with more updates in about 10 minutes.
1: Speaking of that text line, Ali, all throughout the afternoon, we've been asking our listeners to share with us your thoughts about buying Canadian, whether you've been on board with it since the beginning of the trade war, if it's petered out perhaps in the months before, and if it's peaked once again with where tensions are at. Let us know how you're feeling about it. That is what Shari did. She emailed us to say, I was in my early 20s back in 1992 when, as the CBC reported, frustrated British Columbia produce farmers dumped and handed out fresh lettuce and other crops on the lawn of the provincial legislature in Victoria to protest unfair competition from cheap U.S. imports. That is when I started to buy local food. Still today, I always start with local, then BC, then Canadian before having to purchase things outside of Canada. It costs a bit more at times, but I can afford it, and so I always buy Canadian. Shari, thank you for that. And we also got this great text as well from Kellen, who wrote to us to say, I only drink beer, specifically craft beer, and the boycott on American alcohol has never impacted me. It's not hard, and maybe it's actually too easy to find delicious local beers here in Vancouver. Even though I'm, quote, unfortunately from the States, I will continue to buy BC beer and shop Canadian for everything else whenever possible. Thank you for that text, Kellen. You can do as Kellen did and send us a text at 236-330-2623 or by emailing us on the coast at cbc.ca. Well, what is the worst golf course in Canada? It might not be a question you ask yourself too often. Before our next guest, it has become something of a personal mission. Casey James is a tattoo artist, dad, and golf enthusiast, and he's been documenting his travels all on social media.
2: I'm going across Canada trying to find the worst golf course, and I'm here in Coldstream, BC, at Coldstream Golf. All I have to say is right off the bat, from the owner, Vern, from when I first met him, to coming off that ninth green, this place is a vibe.
1: Well, Casey is on the line with us now. Hi, good afternoon.
3: Good afternoon, guys. How are y'all doing?
1: Oh, we're doing fantastic. I can't wait to learn more. So tell us, take us back to the beginning, I suppose. How did this all first come about?
3: So I started out with a couple of friends that were complaining about divots and maintenance on some of these higher end courses where it was very much a luxury for me to get to play. So I decided to do something different, try and shake up people's thoughts and perspectives on what they're going to call bad. And it's not initially to go and find the worst golf course. I do want to find them with bad conditions, but it's to create a foundation and to create some change in the way people think about these golf courses, how they are maintained, the small mom and pop places that are doing this all on their own dime. And I just wanted to do something a little bit different to maybe make people think that you don't always have to be so negative going into some of these places.
1: I'm glad you mentioned that, because I don't want to give too much of a spoiler away in terms of your content. But to your point, you're looking for the worst golf course in Canada, but you only have positive things to say about the courses that you play. So can you tell us a little bit about that approach?
3: I think my big thing is there's so much negativity in this world that if you're always looking for the negative things, you're going to have a negative outcome on it. You might not like this golf course or, say, an aspect of your life or somebody else's. But at the end of the day, I just wanted to try and do something that might show that, hey, you can go out to these places that are nice, small, they're affordable for family members, people beginning, there's no pressure. And even if you're a good player, it is so much fun to go out there and just have a day of smiles and vibes and just being positive.
1: What does golfing mean to you on a personal level?
3: Golfing to me on a personal level has been a big thing. It's taught me a lot of patience in my life. I'm somebody that deals with mental health struggles and a lot of other problems that I'm still dealing with day to day on my own and learning everything. But golf has showed me a lot of friendships, showed me

0: me a lot of ways that I need to look at my life, maybe in a different way, just like I approach each different shot. And then it's also helped me with connections of meeting people that can make better change in my life or help me get my goals that I'm trying to do, or I can help somebody else with their goals.
1: I got to tell you, I love golf. Golf does not love me, Casey. I have no consistency whatsoever. And I think maybe that's why I love what you're doing so much, because maybe I just love the fact that you can go out there with a friend. Pitch and putt is kind of the only amount of golf I'll allow myself skill-wise. But to what you mentioned, I guess that's what makes the sport great, right? You don't have to be great at it to enjoy it.
0: That's totally true. You don't have to. And case in point, I go out with my two kids, 13 and 10, both boys. And it doesn't matter how many shots it takes them to get into the hole. They are just having fun. They're getting to learn new things. They're getting to see places and be outside and be in nature and get away from the screens for a little bit.
1: Can you highlight some of the BC courses that come to mind as part of your journey?
0: Some of my favorite ones is a well talked about one is called 18 Pastures in Maple Ridge. It was going to be a championship course in the 90s. Unfortunately, because of grant writers and the cost of that, they couldn't get the funding. And then it's been family owned and operated, but it is such a crazy course. It is difficult to play, but it is so much fun. Hackers Haven in Maple Ridge as well was another beautiful one, just a guy's backyard that used to be an RV park. Hearing all the memories of people like saying their grandma or their grandpa took them there. Some guy said he spent 3 hours diving in the little creek for his ball. Coldstream and Coldstream, BC, that was a really, really fun one. Vern there, he is a salt of the earth man there. I almost couldn't even go golfing because we were just chatting, having fun. Asked us if I had any musical talents, and I said no, unfortunately. And it was just so much fun. They, like, a lot of these places have dogs, cats, chickens, goats, you name it, running around. And it makes it such a great experience where there's no pressure. There's no big marshal telling you to hurry it up because you're 2 minutes behind pace. And you just get to go out and enjoy. And it's just smile after smile after smile.
1: And when you take stock of how you judge these courses, does a gnarly sand trap and water hazard, does that give aura points to these courses?
0: It does a little bit, not necessarily. Sometimes some of the sand traps are actually lacking the sand and some of the creeks are dried up, depending on where you go, especially from BC to Alberta. Alberta, we've gotten a lot of rain. So some of the courses, their water features have turned into marshes now. So yeah, it does give us some more cool characteristic vibes to it that just make it so much better for me. I'm the person that's going to go into this and be like, hey, I'm golfing. As Canadians, we all know a day golfing is better than a day shoveling snow.
1: Listen, Casey, it's a real pleasure to speak with you today. Thank you so much for doing this with us.
0: Thank you very much. And remember, everybody, be kind or kick rocks.
1: That is Casey James, who is a tattoo artist, dad, and social media creator. You can follow him on his journey, on his TikTok channel. It's Casey James Golf, spelled K-A-S-E-Y, James Golf. That's on TikTok. You can also find him on Instagram. It's Casey James. Allie's back now with an update on traffic.
2: Okay, so do expect major delays in a sea to sky in Squamish. That's due to an incident involving a logging truck that has rolled over at Cleveland Avenue. So that has the two northbound left turn lanes and the southbound off-ramp onto Cleveland Avenue blocked at the moment. And I can see there's particularly some heavy volume for those headed northbound. And if we go south now in Richmond, the police incident and the Highway 99 and Blundell Road has wrapped up southbound, so all lanes are now open, and that's great news. And from what I can tell on the map here, it's mostly moderate traffic now. And elsewhere, though, if we go to Delta northbound on Highway 91, it is seeing some patches of heavy volume. On the bridge itself, it's okay, but it's mostly moderate volumes from 72nd Avenue on the way to New West. I'm keeping an eye on these roads, so our text line is 236-330-2623. If you want to let us know of any trouble you see on the roads, I'll be back again before in about 10 minutes or so.
1: Okay, Allie, thank you. It's 14 minutes now to 5 o'clock. You are listening to a province-wide edition of On the Coast. I'm Jay.

0: He is the fifth MLA to leave since Carolyn Finley took over as leader. His departure follows that of Richmond Bridgeport MLA Teresa Watt, who said she was leaving this morning. Well, the party also announced that Finley has fired her director of operations, Apollo Chung. And to talk more about all of this, we're joined by Sanjay Jerram. He is a political science lecturer at Simon Fraser University. Sanjay, good afternoon.
1: Good afternoon.
0: What do you make first of the two newest departures, the MLAs who have quit the party today?
1: Well, I mean, I think one could identify the group of conservatives who are likely to leave if this sort of cascading exit continued. Those who were obviously have expressed more centrist views in the past or have treaded lightly in terms of sort of getting on board with the direction that the party has gone in under Finley. So I think, we're going to probably see a few more names left that are circling around that sound like sort of likely next candidates. So yeah, just to kind of, the order, I'm not sure there's anything to make of the order. I think it's just, as it comes.
0: When you say there may be a few more, I mean, at what point do questions have to be laid at the feet of the leader in terms of her continued viability, despite the fact that she just became leader?
1: Well, I'm sure those questions are already being asked. I mean, it's whether or not, the people who stick with her would have to sort of be, drive that concern, right? It's that, there's those who are leaving are obviously leaving the caucus and would no longer have a say in who leads the caucus. So it creates there isn't really like a call for her head rather than people leaving the party, which is a really different dynamic. You think about sort of a parallel, right? Going back to, let's say, something people will know, like, the end of the Justin Trudeau era, where you had liberals not leaving the party in droves, but, calling for him to resign. That wasn't really, we went from people questioning her leadership to people leaving, I'm going to call this en masse very quickly. So it's a sort of unique scenario. I'm not sure that there's really a lot of calls within the party from those who are, firmly supportive of her vision of the party for her to step down. So, we'll see how this spins out.
0: Well, that's what I was curious about asking you. Can you recall any sort of precedent that this draws any comparison to when you have a new party leader that's chosen for a party that is in official opposition and pretty strong standing and having a drove of elected officials leaving it?
1: Not exactly. I don't want to try to draw on an example that I only have like a limited knowledge about, but it made me think a little bit about what happened with the the end of the Wild Rose Party, back in Alberta. It wasn't the same situation, but you had sort of that en masse kind of movement from within a sort of, why it sort of draws my attention there is this sort of like, this split of right wing ideologies between a more, what we might call a sort of populist, moral conservative, and a more sort of what we might call now a traditional neoliberal economic approach. This is not unique, right? This sort of conflict has happened other times, and it's happened in a province just west of us where changed party politics there dramatically. But in terms of a precise kind of like comparison, I don't know. This is pretty interesting. I wouldn't call it unique, but it's certainly not like directly comparable to anything.
0: Carolyn Finley said earlier this week that she thinks some of these MLAs are leaving the party based on their own personal ambitions. In her words, quote, wanting to be leader. What do you make of that?
1: There's not much to say about that, except I don't know if there's a lot of credible evidence to support that idea. I mean, if you had one person leave, you might think that there's a comparison here could be going back to when Max Bernier left the Federal Conservatives after he lost to, Andrew Scheer. Excuse me. Thank you. Yep. Right? Like that would draw that, in that case, you would say sour grapes sounded like a logical sort of justification, a reason as to why he left, or at least part of the explanation. Here, it doesn't seem like that's the case, given that there's such a significant number altogether expressing the same concerns and drawing attention to fairly, well evidenced things going on in the party about how their new social media strategy, these sort of the hires they've made in the sort of back rooms of the party that sort of, clearly align with an approach that they're not comfortable with. I'm not sure that her claim really holds a lot of water here.
0: We also saw from Finley.

0: today that she took to social media saying that she had fired the director of operations of the party, Apollo Chung. What do we know about that situation so far?
1: I heard about it like an hour ago. So I mean, the hiring was, you know, given the obviously it was going to be, you know, it was going to come out that he worked with the Alberta Republican Party, which, you know, like for many center right, you know, British Columbians who, you know, looking for an alternative to the NDP, who may not sort of agree with their principles and their values. I'm not sure that a lot of them would have been, you know, thrilled with the idea of somebody who was, involved with the Alberta Republicans, which are a party basically like a, you know, an Alberta separatist party, more or less, to take the helm as to why that hire made any sense for Finley, given the situation that she was in, you know, in a position to potentially form government in the next election with a genuine opportunity to do that. Why take a risk on such an extremist sort of approach? You know, I don't know. Maybe she's recognizing very quickly that this approach is not working, and she has, you know, some other path she's going to take. But that's all I can really say about it at this point.
0: Well, all of these former BC conservative MLAs are now sitting independently, at least the recent numbers who have left. But they've been pretty open about wanting to form their own party. At least Ian Paton and Peter Miliband have talked openly about that. We heard from Eleanor Sturco on the program saying she would be open potentially to joining a party like that. That feels like it would be the, I guess, reincarnation of the BC United, BC Liberals. Sanjay, are we just back to 2024, or what do you make of the landscape now?
1: It's a really good question. And, I love, and as is clear in this 3 months we've been talking, I love parallels. But right now, it feels like the moment for, a moderate, centrist, economically laser-focused party, perhaps, you know, borrowing from Carney's rhetorical tools, like seems like it would really hit in BC, right? I mean, you know, given his popularity here, given the support for his approach to, sort of abandoning trade talks with the United States, the sort of feeling that he is going to stand up also for British Columbia is given though we're one of the hardest hit. So I'm just, you know, drawing a sort of rhetorical parallel here is that I think that these group of people are probably looking at that and thinking, okay, this could be our moment to reform a party and maybe the ground ship that happened with this Conservative Party sort of usurping BC United was just the blip and the sort of reestablishment of a more kind of moderate center-right party is going to sort of is still possible, right? And what the title is, how they do that. But I feel like, the political winds are pushing them in that way, given, you know, the popularity of Carney and the sort of flaming out of Poilievre, that certainly feels like a convenient sort of fact that kind of goes along with this. Yeah.
0: Sanjay, we will leave it there. Thank you for your time.
1: No problem.
0: That is Sanjay Jerram, who is a political science lecturer at Simon Fraser University. Well, Victoria's own Nelly Furtado's seminal album Loose turned 20 this summer. And to mark the anniversary, that album is getting a special re-release. And the special edition will include never-before-heard vault tracks. Well, let's play a cut off of the album now. This is Nelly Furtado. It's

0: Nelly Furtado. Who would say it right? Allie Patarga is back now with an update on the roads.
1: So, in Coquitlam on the Portman Bridge on Highway 1, there is an eastbound stalled truck that has the right Surrey exit lane blocked before mid-span, and crews are currently on their way to attend to it as we speak. And if you go over to the Sea to Sky, crews are still attending to the situation on the Sea to Sky Highway in Squamish. A logging truck had rolled over close to McDonald's at Cleveland Avenue, so do expect delays there. I'll have more for you after the news.
0: Allie, thank you, and stay with us here on this province-wide edition of On the Coast. The latest round of U.S. tariffs is hitting B.C. small businesses in different ways. We're going to hear from two of them. That's coming your way after the news. Nelly, take a

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2: I'm Salima Shivji. As Canada's trade standoff with the U.S. intensifies, we'll have a look at how American workers are feeling on the factory floor in Red, Ohio. Plus, a deadly flood at the Nepal-Tibet border. 24 Canadians are among the hundreds missing. Those stories coming up on Your World Tonight.
3: From CBC News, The World This Hour, I'm Gina Louise Phillips. The U.S. Trade Representative Jameson Greer has given his first Canadian interview to the CBC's Rosemary Barton. Greer disputes Prime Minister Mark Carney's version of what caused the trade talks to collapse last weekend. He says it was U.S.-Canada Trade Minister Dominic LeBlanc who had last-minute demands.
4: And when they came back, they had some additional requests that were too much for the United States. It wasn't something we could do at the time. We felt that giving them the best deal in the world would have been enough to get us over the hump and put us on a positive track to even bigger and better things.
3: Prime Minister Carney said it was the Americans who tacked on last-minute demands that he called unfair, uneconomic, and said they called into question the reliability of the deal. As for when the two sides might get back to negotiations...
4: We don't have open channels right now. I have a good relationship with Minister LeBlanc, but right now I think the Canadian side is, you know, talking about their next steps.
3: Greer flat out denied that the U.S. wanted a say on any trade deals Canada might make with third parties and that Canada's protections for the French language were not what he called a red line. Alberta Premier Daniel Smith has outlined her recommendations for how Canada should respond to the latest round of levies, and it's not with retaliatory tariffs.
5: It means being more Canadian. Too friendly, kind, and helpful to resist.
3: While she says the Trump administration has betrayed Canada and the tariffs are unacceptable, she says the relationship between the Canadian and American people is still strong.
5: The American people are not at all happy right now with the current U.S. tariff policies, especially against their closest friend and neighbor. We need to be wise, patient, careful, and deliberate.
3: Smith says Ottawa should double down on diplomacy ahead of the midterm elections in the U.S. If the Republicans lose control of the House and the Senate, Congress will be able to rein in Trump. To Nepal.
6: According to the report so far, 24 Canadian nationals